0: Dozens of states, led by California, are suing to stop the merger of Hollywood giants Paramount and Warner Brothers Discovery. NPR's David Folkenflik reports the states worry the deal would stifle competition between film studios and news outlets.
1: California Attorney General Rob Bonta says a union of Paramount and Warner would lead to higher prices, lower quality, and less content for film and television. The $111 billion deal would bring together the company's movie studios, streamers Paramount Plus and HBO Max, news outlets CBS News and CNN, and other household names. Oracle co-founder and Trump ally Larry Ellison is largely bankrolling the bid. The U.S. Justice Department has decided not to fight it, but in a press release, Bonta says California and the other states are fighting for free and fair, not rigged markets. He says America has no kings in government or its economy. David Folkenflik, NPR News.
0: Oil prices jumped following a weekend of attacks in the Middle East, and slumping AI stocks weighed on stock markets today. This is NPR News.
2: With KCLU News, I'm Dave Meyer. A woman is recovering from injuries she suffered after Santa Paula police say she was intentionally struck by a car and then run over twice. KCLU's Lance Orozco has the story.
3: It's a miracle the victim is still alive after being repeatedly run over by a vehicle. Details are just being released about the July 5th attack because it took Santa Paula police several days to track down and arrest the suspect in the incident. Detectives say on July 5th, Vanity Alonso of Santa Paula confronted the victim, leading to an argument. They were on the 300 block of South Steckel Drive. After the argument ended, Alonso got into a vehicle. Investigators say she then intentionally hit the victim, knocking her down. They say Alonso then backed up the vehicle, running over the victim. Then investigators say Alonso put it back into drive, running over the woman a second time. Alonso then fled on foot. The 23-year-old victim was taken to a hospital where she was treated for what are described as moderate injuries and released. Detectives tracked down Alonso and arrested the 24-year-old Santa Paula woman for attempted murder, two counts of assault with a deadly weapon, and destruction of evidence. Lance Orozco, KCLU News.
2: How's Santa Barbara County doing in its battle to fight homelessness? County leaders will get an update tomorrow, but KCLU's Ben Hayes reports.
4: The Santa Barbara County Board of Supervisors are meeting tomorrow, and they will discuss the recent point-in-time homeless survey. This helps determine how many homeless people are in the county and other information. Santa Barbara County 5th District Supervisor Steve Lavanino explains what they learned from the report.
5: When we bring somebody in, it takes about 190 days average, so you're talking about 3 months for the homeless to access, get all their paperwork together. Once they're in our system, get them into transitional housing. The sad thing is that the highest, fastest growing demographic right now in homelessness is youth age 18 to 24.
4: The report also noted 1,300 encampments have been removed in the county and over 300 homeless people have found permanent housing. Supervisor Lavanino says issues involving the homeless in the Santa Maria Riverbed have been reduced thanks to ongoing patrols. I'm Ben Hayes, KCLU News.
2: It's 5:06 on KCLU.
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3: Good evening. It's 5:06. 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Maybe you're getting ready to hit the road. 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Here with KCLU General Manager Mary Olson. Good evening, Mary.
7: Hey, good evening, Lance, and good evening to all of you. So we are now in the 5 o'clock hour, and as you've probably noticed, every single hour of the day, we have an hourly goal, the number of gifts that must come in during that hour in order to help pay for that program. And our Director of Member Services, Mia Carnett-Shiflett, does a very careful calculation. This hour, we need 15 18 gifts. Now, that is the second largest goal of the day. So we are going to need some help. This is always a tricky time of day because you're finishing up at work. You're getting those last few things done. Maybe you're taking some calls in the car. You're picking up the kids maybe from camp or thinking about running into the grocery store. It's just, there's a lot going on and you're listening, but you may not, it may not be as easy for you to pick up the phone or to grab your laptop or your phone. 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That's 493-9200. And someone will pick up and you can make your pledge that way if that's easier. We just, you know, we want 2 minutes of your time. 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Thank you so very much. We're waiting on our very first gift this hour as we work hard to earn those 15 gifts to help pay for All Things Considered. And of course, All Things Considered is the program that launched the entire KCLU network many, many years ago. They thought, oh gosh, you know, we've heard some of the original people talk about this, Susan Stanberg and Cokie Roberts and Bob Edwards talk about when they first started All Things Considered, they thought, gee, are they even going to have enough money to pay us for a month or two? 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
8: And let me go back to a basic question about this you probably have is why? 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We don't have conventional advertising. We just basically put it out there and we hope that people will support it. And so that's why we're here right now. We're hoping that you will support the service that you use, the one that you rely on. Maybe you're getting ready to hit the road. Maybe you're on the road right now. 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
9: From NPR News, this is All Things Considered. I'm Elsa Chang in Culver City, California.
10: And I'm Scott Detrow in Washington. Here on All Things Considered, we talk a lot about the economy. The U.S. war in Iran has caused gas prices to skyrocket. Inflation is at a 3-year high of 4.2%, and wages aren't keeping up. Today, we want to get some of the real stories behind all of those numbers. NPR has reached out to people from all over the country to understand how they are coping, and we are joined by three of the people we've been in touch with. Jennifer Browning in Gulfport, Mississippi. Hey, Jennifer.
11: Hi.
10: Alex Garcia in Seattle, Washington. Alex, thanks for joining us.
12: No problem.
10: And Chuck Lockhart in Whitefield, New Hampshire. Hey, Chuck.
13: Hello.
10: I want to start with introductions from all of you. Just we heard your name, but tell us a little bit about your circumstances, your age, what you do. Jennifer, why don't you start us off?
11: Okay, I am Jennifer Browning. I'm 44. I do a lot of things. I'm a substitute teacher during the school year. I do DoorDash, Instacart, and recently just started pet sitting as well.
10: Oh man, that's a lot of stuff. We're gonna get back to all of the stuff you're doing in a moment for sure. Alex, how about you next?
14: Yeah, hi. I'm Alex Garcia. I own a local sports pub that's been in Seattle since like the 40s. And I have to keep the business going because I have a bunch of starving bartenders who work for me.
10: Chuck, how about you?
13: Well, I'm retired.
12: I'm 66. I'm an Iraqi veteran. I used to be in law enforcement and corrections. What's happening currently right now in my life is we're selling a house to move into a more retirement-friendly type dwelling. So we're consolidating.
10: Yeah, yeah. You know, like I said, we talk so much about the numbers and the stats, but I think so many people, the economy is a gut feeling. You know, if it feels good or it or doesn't feel good, it feels secure if it doesn't feel secure. Tell me how you're feeling right now. Jennifer, how are you feeling? You mentioned all the different jobs you're working.
11: Oh, I actually did forget one during open enrollment season. I am also a licensed health insurance agent.
10: So that's four or five you just mentioned then?
11: Yes. Basically, I'm doing anything I can just to keep a roof over my head. I don't have that sense of security, even though I own my mobile home. So, yeah, there's a lot of fear all the time of just trying to stay on top of the bills.
10: Yeah, that makes sense. Chuck, what about you? Do you feel secure, insecure?
12: I feel like I have to be very diligent because I'm on a fixed income. It's requiring me to make sometimes some difficult choices. And obviously with the gas prices, it's caused a couple of robbing Peter to pay Paul situations.
10: And Alex, what about you?
14: It sometimes feels like we're running a marathon and no matter how hard you work, like you can't ever get to the finish line. The weird thing about owning a local neighborhood pub is you really feel it within your customers, because I see customers that lose their job, they're on unemployment, used to come in and have, you know, three beers. Now they come in and have one just so they can, you know, get some sanity. They'll show up and just socialize, but you feel it. You feel the tension. It's really weird being at a pub where you can really tell that people are worried.
10: Yeah. And at the same time, I have to imagine just the food industry, given what it is, you have been seeing the increased cost for everything day to day, minute to minute, huh?
14: We're losing money on everything, and we know where we should put like our prices, but we also know that our customers are in the same spot as us. And so we just hope we make it up with alcohol, because if we were to raise the price of our food, you know, I feel like people wouldn't be able to afford it. And so it's this really weird balancing act you have to do.
10: Yeah. Jennifer, where do you in your life feel the squeeze specifically the most? What's a thing you have to pay for or plan for that you feel like the cost is just top of mind at every moment?
11: I would say in matters of health, because I currently don't have health insurance. So if I, you know, if I am sick or, you know, need just a regular monthly prescription, that's a bit difficult. And then also, you know, sometimes I have to decide between paying a bill like the power bill or buying groceries.
10: What do you do when you have to make that decision?
11: I will ask family for help. My mom helps sometimes. Or I will do, you know, DoorDash or whatever I have to do.
10: Chuck, you said before that you feel like everything has to be really meticulously planned. You have to think through everything you're going to do. I'm wondering where you feel in this economy right now, what you're thinking about the most as you make those decisions.
12: I'd have to say gas prices and transportation. I live in a very rural area. No public transportation. You got to travel at least 10 miles to a grocery store. So when prices started to spike, you started to have to think, you know, is this trip necessary? Or what can I double up where I used to make two trips? Can I fit it all into one trip?
10: Chuck, you're the, I say this with respect, you're the senior member of the conversation here. You've got about 20 years on everybody else. But I know you mentioned when you talked to NPR before that you had been thinking about the oil crisis, the inflation crisis, you know, earlier on in your life.
12: Yeah. I lived through all of that. And it was difficult because it was a shock and, you know, especially the first one in 73. But the thing that strikes me the most about back then is television was free. your phone was in your house and you didn't use it a ton. There was just a lot less things that felt necessary, and you could eke by a lot easier, it felt, than it does now.
10: You know, you're all sharing a lot about your economic situation, and I'm hearing some clear themes from all of you. But let me put this to you. If you could have a listener just understand one thing about your economic situation right now to better understand what we're seeing across the country, what would it be? Alex, I'll start with you.
14: Just based off this conversation alone, like, doesn't matter where you live in the United States, like, I think we're all kind of feeling the same pain. We're kind of all in it together. Times are tough, and everyone's just doing their best to get by.
10: Chuck, what about you?
12: Life's a struggle, and it doesn't need to be as difficult as it is. And I don't care what the numbers say coming out of Wall Street or Washington. Most of America is struggling.
10: Jennifer?
11: Being someone who has not had stable employment in the past couple of years, there's a lot of shame heaped on people who are looking for jobs. Like, it's in social media comments. It is sometimes said by friends or even family, you know, well-meaning, you know, well, you should just do this, or you should have done this. But I would definitely say just be kind, because people need grace in those moments of their life.
10: That is Jennifer Browning in Gulfport, Mississippi, Chuck Lockhart in Whitefield, New Hampshire, and Alex Garcia in Seattle, Washington. Thank you so much to all of you for talking with us.
14: Thanks for having us.
11: Absolutely.
12: Thank you.
9: Like many people around the world, chances are you have probably spent at least some of your time watching the World Cup over the past 5 weeks. Even, dare I say, while at work. Well, NPR's Raphael Nam has the story of one small business owner who has somehow managed to watch almost every single game.
13: Desiree Lomore-Clark is usually not a huge sports fan, with one big exception.
15: In my family, when the World Cup is on, everything comes to a halt.
13: And that can be a little bit challenging when your business is walking and training dogs. Nonetheless, she scheduled all her meetings around the World Cup games.
15: I convinced this person to meet me in the middle of her workday. Like, now I'm affecting other people's, you know, work because I want them on my soccer schedule.
13: Lomore-Clark is far from the only person who has gone all in when it comes to the World Cup. Payroll provider UKG surveyed people around the world, and more than a third said they would adjust an entire work schedule around matches. A quarter even admitted they would be willing to push the limits of what their manager would put up with. That honesty surprised Russell Howe, who helped oversee the report.
16: 11% of folks actually said, you know, I'm admittedly telling you now, I'm going to probably have a hangover and not be very productive. Right? So that was it's a very honest picture they were able to present for us there.
13: In fact, UKG says the US could face nearly $12 billion in lost productivity during the World Cup. Now, it's difficult to know how much will actually be lost, but Lomore-Clark, for one, acknowledges she hasn't been fully there during her work days.
15: I've been tired, I've been sleepy, and I've been half checked into work.
13: So now that the World Cup is heading to an end, you would think she'll be excited to be getting her regular days back and no longer having to stay up past 11 to keep watching games. But instead, she sounds almost wistful.
15: It's been really fun to have something to look forward to and to do for this past month so far.
13: And the realization that there's only a few games left is hitting her hard.
15: Like, it's bumming me out. I don't like the party to stop.
13: But this Sunday, the party will stop. At least until the next one. It's 4 years away. Raphael Nam, NPR News.

0: Good afternoon, 522 now, and you're listening to KCLU, NPR for the California Coast. I'm Dave Meyer. Pakistan helped mediate last month's ceasefire agreement with Iran, and some analysts say Pakistan will again be needed now that hostilities have resumed.
1: The leadership in Iran and the U.S. need a new off-ramp. They will only get it through the players who have been mediating, particularly Pakistan.
0: More on Pakistan's crucial role during this conflict coming up at 5:40 right here on KCLU. Hundreds of economists urge immediate action to address AI's potential impact on the economy. In an open letter released today, they warn that AI could transform the economy and displace many jobs. The statement, signed by top economists, computer scientists, and tech executives, highlight the potential for AI to become radically more powerful in the next decade. Organized by Stanford University's Digital Economy Lab, the letter compares this transformation to the Industrial Revolution, but on a much shorter timeline. Let's see what's happening on the roads right now. Actually, it's pretty quiet out there. We were talking about a large pothole in lanes on the 33 at Highland and Miramonte. Either they've cleared it or it wasn't there. I don't know, but it's now gone from the screen here. Southbound 101 looking slow right now from Castillo Street in Santa Barbara down through the Montecito construction zone. But other than that, things are looking pretty good out there. We do have a heat advisory going into effect Tuesday morning for much of the Tri-County region. The monsoonal moisture is decreasing, which will lessen the possibility of showers, but lead to more sunshine and warmer temperatures tomorrow. Hot sundowner is expected during the evening hours across much of the Santa Barbara area. Lows tonight mostly in the 60s. Tomorrow's highs 70s at the coast, 80s to over 100 in some inland communities. Right now 72 in Santa Barbara, 73 in Ventura, and 79 degrees in Santa Maria. Coming up on the next Fresh Air, Rashida Jones and Will McCormick. They're the screenwriters behind the buzzy new comedy, The Invite. The film follows an unhappily married couple who invite the couple upstairs over an uncomfortable and revelatory dinner party. That's at 7 tonight on KCLU.
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0: Good evening. It's 525. You're listening to KCLU, and it's All Things Considered for Monday. And yes, school's out for summer, but our pledge drive is just starting. It's day one of our summer membership drive. Thank you for listening to KCLU, getting you in the summer mood here. And we're hoping that you'll take a moment to make a pledge and support your local public radio station, KCLU. And, you know, we'd like to talk about the fact that, in parts of the Tri-Counties, lots of Ventura and Santa Barbara counties, you can get some of the public radio stations out of Los Angeles. Good stations. They do a nice job of what they do. But the one thing they don't do is talk about what's happening in Ventura and Santa Barbara counties. And you wouldn't expect them to, because they're Los Angeles stations and Orange County stations, and that's their focus. But we are the local guys, and so we're proud to be the station that keeps you up to date, not just on what's happening around the world and across the country, but right here at home in the Tri-Counties, and that's why we're asking you to support us. Here with KCLU General Manager Mary Olson. Good evening, Mary.
1: Good evening, Lance, and good evening to you. So we are at five gifts have come in this hour. So just to refresh everyone's memory, we have a goal of 15 gifts that must be generated in the 5 o'clock hour to help pay for this program, All Things Considered. We have our first five in. Excited about that. Thank you. Five in, 10 to go before we hit 6 o'clock. I know we can get there, friends. I know we can get there with your help. Get us off to a strong start here during this break at kclu.org. Now, something we haven't talked about, Lance, but it is so very cool. The great, the legendary Diana Ross is coming right here in our own backyard Thursday, August 27th at the Santa Barbara Bowl. The great Diana Ross will be here. And we don't have just good tickets. We have phenomenal tickets. We have tickets in the gold circle. Dave, can you turn that up a little bit? There we go. We have the gold circle tickets. That's the first nine rows. Unbelievable. First nine rows. And we have floor tickets. Again, that's rows 10 through 14. So we have unbelievable tickets. And we have great tickets as well in the preferred section. It's for a generous donation. $1,500 will get you in one of the first nine rows. I think too often we cheat ourselves of really fun experiences. I know I'm guilty of that. I'll say, well. This is a great opportunity to see someone that you've been listening to for decades, a part of your life story, high school, junior high, college. You know, think of the fun night you went out dancing in your living room, maybe, to the great Diana Ross. I saw her 3 years ago. Her voice is fantastic. It is strong. It is beautiful, just like you remember. This would be a great date night, anniversary, birthday, surprise, a what the heck, why not do it night. You and your best friend, you and your partner, treat someone and yourself to something special. 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We have very limited seats. We want to give a big shout out of thanks to our good friends at Golden Voice for making these tickets available.
0: We are looking for you. Again, the date is Thursday, August 27th. 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
5: The FIFA World Cup is almost over. France, Spain, England, and Argentina are the final four still kicking. Argentina has won the tournament three times, and England, not in six decades. But up first is France and Spain, as the two powerhouses meet Tuesday for the first time in 2 years, and the world will be watching. Results and analysis on the next morning edition from NPR News.
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7: Live from NPR News in Culver City, California, I'm Dwayne Brown. The U.S. is tightening control of the Strait of Hormuz, this after a weekend of attacks by both Iran and the U.S. NPR's Hadil El-Shaouchi has more.
8: In a post online, President Trump said that the U.S. would be, quote, reinstating a blockade on Iranian ships or customers from entering or leaving the Strait of Hormuz. He said that the U.S. will now be known as, quote, the guardian of the Hormuz Strait. Trump said that other countries will be able to move through the waterway, but that the U.S. would charge a 20% toll on cargo. He said the toll was the price to pay for providing security and safety for this, quote, volatile section of the world. Up until now, the U.S. has been against any tolls or fees being enforced on ships moving through the strait. Iranian leaders said Iran controls the Strait of Hormuz. Hadil El-Shaouchi, NPR News, Istanbul.
7: A new poll on healthy aging finds a majority of older adults have not heard of the National Suicide and Crisis Lifeline 988. NPR's Ritu Chatterjee tells us those aged 75 and older have the highest rate of suicide in this country.
9: The national poll surveyed more than 2,000 American adults aged 50 and over. More than a third said they had never heard of any mental health crisis line. Two-thirds had never heard of 988, which connects people to a trained mental health counselor. Psychologist Kevin Saunier at the University of Michigan is one of the researchers on the poll.
10: When asked about who they would reach out to in response to a mental health crisis, the respondents rated family and friends as the most likely source of support, followed by their regular healthcare providers, then mental health providers, and then crisis lines.
9: But when informed about 988, 75% then said they'd at least feel somewhat comfortable in contacting the number. Ritu Chatterjee, NPR News.
7: This is NPR. Lawmakers in Israel are expected to pass multiple laws this week that civil rights advocates say are aimed at undermining the country's democracy and giving more power to the prime minister. NPR's Carrie Kahn reports.
11: With just 1 week left, members of Prime Minister Benjamin Netanyahu's governing coalition are trying to pass a slew of new bills, among them some of the most controversial of the legislative session. They include one that would weaken the power of the country's top prosecutor, another to bar arresting ultra-Orthodox men who have refused military draft orders, and a third bill that would reduce the power of regulators over the media. Opponents of the current far-right government and civil rights advocates say the bills, which are likely to become law, would severely undermine Israel's democracy and weaken any checks on the prime minister's power. National elections have been scheduled for October 27th. Carrie Kahn, NPR News, Tel Aviv.
7: Large investments to power huge artificial intelligence data centers are expected to top $700 billion this year, the Federal Reserve says. The result has made consumer prices more expensive for memory chips, computer processors, and other equipment like medical devices. Economists say AI spending will likely push inflation higher as the U.S. military renews its fighting with Iran in the Middle East. This is NPR News.
12: In the new comedy film, The Invite, an unhappily married couple invites the couple upstairs over for an uncomfortable and revelatory dinner party. On the next Fresh Air, the film's screenwriters, Rashida Jones and Will McCormick. They're longtime writing and producing partners, as well as actors. Join us.
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13: 5:34 now as we take a look at the roads. Eastbound 118 is back open following some road work in the Madera Road area that went on practically all day today. Southbound 101 at Milpas Street in Santa Barbara, look out for a pedestrian walking in and out of the center divider there. And in Santa Barbara, once again, you're slow all the way from Castillo Street down through the Montecito construction zone.
0: Good evening. It's 5:35. You're listening to KCLU, and it's a summer membership drive. If you're just catching up with us, thank you for listening to KCLU. 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And if you're not, this is the time to do it. Here with KCLU General Manager Mary Olson. Good evening, Mary.
1: Good evening, Lance. 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But it's especially good at times like this. Right now, it is Matching Minutes. It is Matching Minutes right here at KCLU. In case you're new to KCLU, here's how it works. Matching Minutes is a time when KCLU gets free money because every single dollar you donate, up to $500 in the next few minutes, it's going to be matched, and it's free money for us. 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It is doubled every single dollar, but only for the next few minutes. You can hear the music. You can hear the clock ticking. That's because we're racing the clock. We only have a few minutes to make this happen. So what are you waiting for? Just give us 2 minutes of your time and some of your money. 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
0: 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Again, 805-493-9200. Mary, we've got about 90 seconds left in Matching Minutes.
1: 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Double money for KCLU. 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Now is the time to do it. And why not do it when it's Matching Minutes? 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
15: 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I'm Scott Detrow in Washington.
16: And I'm Elsa Chang in Culver City, California. At least five people have been shot by the Memphis Safe Task Force. That's a law enforcement operation launched by President Trump back in the fall to tackle crime in Memphis. Four of those confrontations were fatal. And nationally, these shootings add to a troubling steady drumbeat of deadly encounters with federal personnel. NPR's Juliana Kim and Kat Lonsdorf have been digging into this task force and join us now. Hello to both of you.
17: Hey, Elsa.
18: Hi.
16: Hi. Okay, Kat, let's start with you. I know that you've been reporting on this task force ever since it started. What can you tell us about it?
17: Yeah, the task force is made up of about 350 federal agents from multiple agencies and also more than 1,400 Tennessee National Guard members. The U.S. Marshals Service is leading the task force, and they're all working closely with state and local police. This was a task force that was welcomed by Tennessee Governor Bill Lee, who is a Republican. Memphis Mayor Paul Young, a Democrat, has been less enthusiastic about it, but doesn't have much power to stop it. Historically, Memphis does have one of the highest violent crime rates in the country, but those rates were trending down before this task force was launched. I've been to Memphis a few times during this task force, talking to people there. In the beginning, I was hearing a lot of folks who were cautiously optimistic that maybe some extra resources in the city could help. But in the past months, there's been a lot of immigration enforcement activity and now a wave of these shootings. A lot of people are questioning the strain it's putting on the community.
16: And Juliana, I know that you have been talking to the family of one of the men who died after an encounter with federal agents in Memphis. Jonah Neal was shot by a federal agent while suffering a mental health crisis. And this is the first time that we're hearing the family's account of the shooting. What did they tell you?
18: Yeah, I spoke with Jonah's mom, Jessica Neal, and she was actually one of the Memphis residents who were cautiously optimistic about the task force. That all changed in May. Jessica says her son was threatening to end his life with her handgun one night, and she immediately called 911. But instead of local police, agents with Homeland Security Investigations came. They operate under ICE. When they arrived, Jessica says one of the agents told her to step outside, and minutes later,
19: I heard a gunshot. And that was it. I don't know anything after that.
18: Jessica's immediate reaction was that her son pulled the trigger on himself. It wasn't until the next day when her sister sent her an article that Jessica learned it was a federal agent who opened fire and struck Jonah. The family is demanding to see any video.

0: so much fun. So much fun.
1: It was only in recent years that Jonah started to struggle with his mental health, but his family says leading up to his death, Jonah was becoming more open to help. They also emphasized that Jonah was not a violent person.
2: So tragic. And Jonah, I mean, he's just one of several people who have been shot and killed by this task force in Memphis, right?
3: Right. I mean, just last week, there were two fatal shootings by the task force, one by members of the Tennessee National Guard over the 4th of July weekend. And then last Wednesday, a DEA agent shot and killed someone while attempting to serve an arrest warrant. A similar incident to that happened in May. The TBI says it's investigating all of these incidents, but it's really hard to get a lot of information on them. It's not even clear if there was any body cam footage from some of them, for example.
1: And it also reflects what we're seeing on the national level. That is a troubling pattern of shootings involving federal personnel. And it comes as the Trump administration ramps up their use of federal agents to, address crime, clamp down on protests, or conduct immigration enforcement. Right. Most recently today in Maine, there was a fatal shooting involving an ICE agent. And last week, there was a deadly encounter with ICE in Houston.
2: God. And I'm curious, like, what are experts saying right now about these shootings?
1: I mean, they're certainly taking note of that troubling pattern I just mentioned. We talked with Miriam Nemeth. She's the executive director for the ACLU of Tennessee. She's been worried for months that Memphis would see more instances of deadly force by federal agents, like we have in Minneapolis and other cities.
4: I turned to my colleagues and I said, Memphis is next. I'm terrified that Memphis is next.
1: She said this string of shootings is, quote, deeply concerning, and there needs to be more accountability.
3: But like I said before, Elsa, it's really hard to get answers about this task force in large part because of all the different agencies operating there. I talked to Thaddeus Johnson. He's a former Memphis police officer, now a senior fellow at the Council on Criminal Justice. He says it gets really complicated when you put federal officers, military, local police working together. At a very basic level, many officers aren't coming in familiar with the city.
5: You're not trained for it. You don't have a connection to the community. And you're coming in like a foreign invader, and that's how citizens see it.
3: He called this a very short-sighted way to view public safety.
2: That is NPR's Kat Lonsdorf and Juliana Kim talking about the federal task force in Memphis. Thank you to both of you.
3: Thank you.
1: Thank you.
6: Pakistan has been leading mediation efforts to end this round of fighting between the U.S. and Iran. It's urging restraint as strikes pick back up. Pakistan's statement came even as President Trump said on Truth Social that the U.S. would charge a rate of 20% on all cargo shipped through the Strait of Hormuz in return for ensuring security. NPR's Dia Hadid brings us the latest.
7: President Trump gave no further details on the new rate he proposed for cargo to transit. The Strait of Hormuz used to be freely navigated before the U.S. and Israel declared war on Iran. It was only about a month ago that Pakistan had mediated a memorandum of understanding that ended hostilities and which kicked off negotiations on a permanent peace deal. The unraveling came after Iran struck three ships in the Strait of Hormuz on July 7, which it accused of not coordinating their passage with Tehran. The US hit back with waves of strikes that so far have not ended. Iran has also been targeting Gulf countries, including Bahrain, Kuwait, and Qatar. Those strikes threatened to widen this conflict further. Amid the fighting, Pakistan's Prime Minister Shehbaz Sharif led a flurry of calls to try to ease tensions. And even as the two sides clashed, Reuters reported that Iranian officials traveled to the Gulf state of Oman on Saturday to try to resolve tensions over ships navigating the strait. Both Oman and Iran overlook the narrow passageway. Qamar Chima, the executive director of the Islamabad-based think tank, the Snowbird Institute, tells NPR that the two sides are stuck.
8: The leadership in Iran and the U.S., they need a new off-ramp, and they will only get it through, obviously, the players who have been mediating, and particularly Pakistan.
7: Chima says despite the fighting and the furious bluster, Iran and the U.S. will eventually agree to Pakistani mediation, the only country that enjoys the trust of both sides. Dee Hadid, NPR News, Lahore.

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1: The takeover of Warner Brothers Discovery by its rival Paramount would be a Hollywood

0: blockbuster of epic proportions. It is driven by the Ellison family, which has close ties to President Trump. Today, a dozen Democratic state attorneys general filed suit in federal court to try to block the deal. California Attorney General Rob Bonta says it consolidates too much of the entertainment business and...
1: Antitrust enforcement is a check on billionaires currying favor with the president so he'll do their bidding.
0: The litigation could disrupt Paramount's hopes of completing the deal. NPR media correspondent David Folkenflik is covering the story. Hey, David.
2: Hey, Scott.
0: What are the grounds for the suit?
2: Well, you heard a lot of talk of oligarchs and other kinds of backroom deals for billionaires. But in the legal filings, and you read it, it's really focused on the question of antitrust. That is the consolidation of properties, of movie studios, streamers, news divisions. Think of Showtime and HBO, Warner Brothers Studios and Paramount Pictures, HBO Max and Paramount Plus on the streaming side. They'll also have more than 50 basic cable channels plus the CBS broadcast network. What Bonta and his colleagues, the attorneys generals, are saying is that it'll hurt consumers in the pocketbook. They'll drive up, for example, monthly streaming costs or cost for cable providers. But also, it'll hit the people who make movies or TV shows and other entertainment. There'll be fewer big employers to pitch to, and that constricting that market will mean that that'll drive their pay downward as well. That's obviously a hugely important business to the state of California, among others.
0: So they're making this antitrust argument, but at the same time, Paramount is saying this is all about competition. It feels like it needs to compete with streaming giants like Netflix, Amazon, Apple. What do the AGs say about that argument?
2: Well, in the legal briefs, they don't fully explore that. They really are looking more at the question of, say, theatrical releases and the cable channels and TV and movie production. Paramount has promised to invest more. It says blocking the deal will hurt entertainment industry workers. And in a statement released today to NPR and other elements of the media, it said that this was essentially a fundamental misreading of antitrust law. You know, Disney swallowed up most of Fox's entertainment assets back in 2019, anticipating the same kind of pressures. They did so with President Trump's blessing during his first term. It's worth pointing out Fox, of course, is owned by Trump's ally, that's Rupert Murdoch. All Trump cared about was that Murdoch would hold on to Fox News, which he did.
0: The political overtones of this is something we've been talking about for more than a year now. How should we understand them?
2: Well, if you think about what California's Attorney General Rob Bonta said today, standing in front of the big Hollywood sign that looms over L.A., he said, quote, America has no kings in government or our economy. Larry Ellison is the money behind this mega deal. He's the co-founder of Oracle, one of the richest people on earth, an advisor and financial supporter of the president. His son, David Ellison, Hollywood producer, has given money to Democrats, but has celebrated Trump and brought in a new editor-in-chief at CBS News when they took over CBS and Paramount just last summer. CBS, you know, would be perhaps under the same umbrella as CNN, which is currently part of Warner Brothers Discovery. That new editor-in-chief has criticized the mainstream media for being too anti-Trump. And several correspondents have left the network, been fired or resigned, criticizing her for bias.
0: How could the suit threaten the deal?
2: Well, unless Paramount gets it dismissed quickly, this could tie up the deal. It could force concessions or trip it up entirely. There's still some regulatory things that are needed in this country and abroad. But any delay is costly. Starting in October, Paramount will have to pay Warner Brothers Discovery shareholders about $650 million every 90 days the acquisition is delayed. And a $7 billion if the deal falls through. This litigation could take a long time to play out.
0: NPR media correspondent David Folkenflik, thanks so much.
2: You bet.
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4: It is 5:52, and you're listening to KCLU, NPR for the California Coast. I'm Dave Meyer. Last week, Republican Senator Lindsey Graham was in Ukraine announcing progress on a Russian sanctions bill.
5: I've never been more optimistic than I am today that we have the formula to end this war.
4: Graham died suddenly over the weekend at the age of 71. Coming up, a look at his political legacy, especially in the area of foreign policy, coming up at 6:10 right here on KCLU. Two members of Congress from the Tri-Counties are among the Democratic legislators nationwide condemning Trump administration plans to change the way funding is allocated for scientific research. The process is currently based on recommendations from independent scientific review panels. The policy tries to ensure money is distributed in a nonpartisan way to projects considered to be the worthiest. Opponents say the proposed new process would allow political appointees to control the grant process. More than 40 members of California's congressional delegation sent a letter to the Office of Management and Budget calling for the agency to keep the existing policies. Democratic Congressman Salud Carbajal of Santa Barbara and Democratic Congresswoman Julia Brownlee of Westlake Village are among the legislators calling for the agency to preserve the existing federal scientific grant process. Let's take a look at the roads right now. We've got a new problem. It's a structure fire in the 10,800 block of Creek Road in the Oakview area. Southbound 101 at Milpas Street in Santa Barbara. Be aware of a pedestrian who I think is now on the right shoulder of the roadway. Got a heat advisory going into effect Tuesday morning for most of the Tri-County area. The monsoonal moisture is decreasing, which will lessen the possibility of showers, but lead to more sunshine and warmer temperatures tomorrow. Hot sundowners also expected during the evening hours across much of the Santa Barbara area. Lows tonight mostly in the 60s. Tomorrow's high is 70s, 80s at the coast, 80s to over 100 in some of the inland communities. We have 72 in Santa Barbara right now. It is 73 in Ventura, and we've got 79 degrees in Santa Maria. 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
7: Good evening. Coming up on 5:55. Hope you're having a wonderful, wonderful Monday. 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One of our most ambitious hours of the afternoon and evening. In fact, this is the most ambitious hour. We were looking for a total of 15 pledges during the 5 o'clock hour. Some of your friends and neighbors have made their pledges already, but checking in with KCLU General Manager Mary Olson, how close are we to that goal?
8: We are still seven gifts away from...
7: Ouch.
8: Yeah, I know we can do it, though, Lance. We're the number one news station in the region. We have friends listening right now all throughout Ventura County, all throughout Santa Barbara and those wonderful surrounding communities, all the way up the coast, inland to San Luis Obispo. We're everywhere. And we know you're listening, friend. And now we just need seven friends to come together. You do your part and the other folks will do theirs and we'll make our goal for this hour. 805-493-9200 or online. 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We want to meet you. And you might be thinking, Mary, what? Okay, here's the deal. If you become a sustaining member at $15 a month or a one-time gift of $180, you will receive an invitation for two to come to the KCLU donor reception. You're going to meet the faces behind the voices you hear on KCLU. Actually, Lance, I was going to say, I don't know if that's a threat or if that's actually an incentive. So I guess you listening at home, if you're feeling adventurous, you know, come on over. The old joke in radio is, Lance, let's tell it. You know why people go into radio?
7: Because they don't have a face for TV.
8: That's right. They have the faces for it, right?
7: Eat.
8: They have the faces
7: Eat.
8: For radio, right? So, no,
7: yes.
8: That's not true. But you're dashingly handsome, Lance. But we're all here. We're all here. We'd love to meet you. We have so much fun at these donor receptions. It's probably the best event that we do every year. Great wine, great food, and great conversation. KCLU listeners are really fun. You guys are great. And it's so fun for us to see you guys making friends with each other, and you'll meet all of us, and then we'll hang out for a while, then we'll gather in the community room and we'll talk about, you know, news and the state of news and what we're doing and how we choose local news stories and what's going on, you know, with NPR and just all kinds of interesting things kind of behind the scenes. And then the best part is we give you tours throughout the station. So you can see Master Control, where you hear Morning Edition every morning. You'll see Lance's dedicated newsroom and he'll talk to you about, you know, how he edits his feature stories. And it's just a really, really nice night. And we'd love for you to be a part of it. 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It's going to be a lot of fun. And that's coming up the end of next month on August 26th. 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
2: European powerhouses France and Spain face off in the World Cup semifinals. 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
4: Tuesday morning until 9 right here on KCLU, where the time is 6 o'clock. And traffic on KCLU is made possible by contributing members and in part by Santa Barbara City College School of Extended Learning. On the roads right now, we've got crews on scene of a structure fire. This is in the 10,800 block of Creek Road in the Oakview area. And southbound 101 remains slow all the way from Garden Street in Santa Barbara down into the Montecito construction zone. Bringing you the sounds and stories of the California coast, this is 88.3 KCLU FM and HD Thousand Oaks, 102.3 FM, 1340 AM KCLU Santa Barbara, 96.7 KSYV Solvang, and 89.7 KCLM and KCLM HD Santa Maria, heard on 92.1 in San Luis Obispo. 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Fresh air coming up in an hour. 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
10: Live from NPR News in Washington, I'm Libby Casey. The sister of the late Senator Lindsey Graham will finish his term in the U.S. Senate. Darlene Graham was appointed this afternoon by South Carolina's governor. She will fill the seat until January. Lindsey Graham died at the age of 71 Saturday, following a brief and sudden illness, according to a statement released by his office. In accepting the interim post, Darlene Graham called it a privilege to finish some of her brother's work.
11: I think this is what Lindsey would have wanted, and I plan to honor him in this way. Now to Lindsey, I miss you more than I can even put into words, but I'm going to do this. I got it.
10: Lindsey Graham helped raise Darlene, who was 9 years his junior, after their parents died when she was a child. President Trump and South Carolina's other senator, Republican Tim Scott, had thrown their support behind Darlene Graham. The seat is up for election this year. Lindsey Graham had been campaigning for a fifth term. There will now be a special primary election in August to replace him on the ballot. Darlene Graham did not say if she intends to run for a full Senate term. The federal government is running a bigger deficit this year than it did last. NPR's Scott Horsley reports on the latest red ink tally from the Treasury Department.
12: Federal tax collections are up this year, but federal spending's growing even faster. 9 months into the fiscal year, the government's more than $1.3 trillion in the red. Just paying interest on the government's accumulated debt has cost more than $1 trillion in the last 9 months. That's more than the government spends on almost any other single program, with the exception of Social Security. Tariff revenue has declined since the Supreme Court struck down the president's most sweeping import taxes. The administration is working to impose new tariffs. In the meantime, the latest report from the Treasury Department shows the government has paid more than $80 billion in refunds for tariffs that were collected illegally. Scott Horsley, NPR News, Washington.
10: The Lincoln Memorial Reflecting Pool is being drained again. As NPR's Rachel Treisman reports, the Trump administration is using the same companies that repaired it months ago.
13: The reflecting pool was already drained once this spring when it was resurfaced a color that President Trump called American flag blue. But shortly after it was refilled in early June, algae blooms turned the water a murky green. Around the same time, pieces of that blue lining started to peel off, which the Trump administration blames on vandalism. It was waiting to repair the pool until after the 4th of July fireworks, but has not provided a timeline. Secretary of the Interior Doug Burgum told CNN last week it would use the same company as before because, quote, they did a fantastic job. Rachel Treisman, NPR News.
10: Stocks fell today after a new escalation in U.S.-Iran tensions, and a rise in oil prices is fueling inflation concerns. This is NPR News in Washington.
4: With KCLU News, I'm Dave Meyer. A woman is recovering from injuries she suffered after Santa Paula police say she was intentionally struck by a car and then run over twice. KCLU's Lance Orozco has the story.
14: It's a miracle the victim is still alive after being repeatedly run over by a vehicle. Details are just being released about the July 5th attack because it took Santa Paula police several days to track down and arrest the suspect in the incident. Detectives say on July 5th, Vanity Alonso of Santa Paula confronted the victim, leading to an argument. They were on the 300 block of South Steckel Drive. After the argument ended, Alonso got into a vehicle. Investigators say she then intentionally hit the victim, knocking her down. They say Alonso then backed up the vehicle, running over the victim. Then investigators say Alonso put it back into drive, running over the woman a second time. Alonso then fled on foot. The 23-year-old victim was taken to a hospital where she was treated for what are described as moderate injuries and released. Detectives tracked down Alonso and arrested the 24-year-old Santa Paula woman for attempted murder, two counts of assault with a deadly weapon, and destruction of evidence. Lance Orozco, KCLU News.
4: How's Santa Barbara County doing in its battle to fight homelessness? County leaders will get an update tomorrow, but KCLU's Ben Hayes has a preview.
15: The Santa Barbara County Board of Supervisors are meeting tomorrow, and they will discuss the recent point-in-time homeless survey. This helps determine how many homeless people are in the county and other information. Santa Barbara County 5th District Supervisor Steve Lavanino explains what they learned from the report.
16: When we bring somebody in, it takes about 190 days average, so you're talking about 3 months for the homeless to access, get all their paperwork together. Once they're in our system, get them into transitional housing. The sad thing is that the highest, fastest growing demographic right now in homelessness is youth age 18 to 24.
15: The report also noted 1,300 encampments have been removed in the county and over 300 homeless people have found permanent housing. Supervisor Lavanino says issues involving the homeless in the Santa Maria Riverbed have been reduced thanks to ongoing patrols. I'm Ben Hayes, KCLU News.
4: Time now, 6:06.
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7: 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We are looking for you this hour. We're trying to get, during the course of this hour, just simply five pledges between now and 6:30. You can be one of those five. Keep us on track. 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Your pledges make it possible. 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
8: Good evening, Lance. So, friends, in between Lance and I jumping on to whisper in your ear to give you the information on where you can pledge your support for KCLU, and incidentally, it is at kclu.org, I checked my email, and I received an email that made me kind of laugh. Someone emailed me and said, Mary, can you talk more about Diana Ross? So sure. So if you're just tuning in, and we understand that you guys are doing other things sometimes, especially in the evening, right? You're, you know, picking up kids and planning dinner and defrosting chicken and taking the dog on a walk. There's a lot going on. So here's what you missed. I think he missed some of the details, Lance. The great, legendary, diva, one-of-a-kind Diana Ross is coming to the Santa Barbara Bowl right here in our own backyard Thursday, August 27th, 7 o'clock. Santa Barbara Bowl is the best place in the world to see a show. It's just fantastic, especially, you know, you're sitting there, it's a warm day, and then the sun starts to go down, you get that cool breeze off the ocean, and it's just so lovely. The vibe there is just the best. And Diana Ross is everything you imagined her to be. And she covers everything from her great Motown hits during the 60s and her solo career. She's just tremendous, and her voice sounds spectacular. We have unbelievable seats. Yes, the first 9 rows. We have gold circle tickets, which is unbelievable. I can't believe we got those. Golden Voice really hooked us up this time. Thank you so much to our friends at Golden Voice. We also have floor seats. So this requires a generous donation to KCLU, but it's also one of those special nights of your life. I mean, you're going to just be on cloud 9 the whole time you're there and when you leave. And when I think back on that concert 3 years later, I still am jazzed. So $1,500 for a pair of gold circle tickets, $1,200 for a pair of floor seats, which are great, and $1,000 for preferred tickets. When you go to kclu.org, and you have to do it online, you can't call, you need to do it online, you will see where the sections are for each, and you're not going to want to miss it. And Lance, you and I have been doing this together now for 25 years, and you know, it always starts out, you know, people listen for a day or yes, two or three, even four, and then the tickets are gone, and then the last few days, they're like, oh, I've been meaning to call, I want those Diana Ross tickets, and they're going to be gone. So right now, while you're listening to Lance and I, while you have a couple of minutes, go ahead and give in to the temptation to do something great for your hometown station, for KCLU, for the community, because that's a generous gift, and do something nice for yourself and for someone very special in your life. 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
0: 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I'm Scott Detrow in Washington.
10: And I'm Elsa Chang in Culver City, California. This afternoon, South Carolina's governor appointed Lindsey Graham's sister, Darlene Graham, to serve out the term of her late brother. She will be succeeding a senator who, in more than 3 decades in Congress, became one of the most influential voices on foreign policy inside the Republican Party. NPR's Barbara Sprunt has more on Lindsey Graham's legacy of advocating for U.S. military might.
18: A day before his death, Lindsey Graham was in Ukraine, announcing progress with the White House on a Russian sanctions bill.
19: I've never been more optimistic than I am today that we have the formula to end this war.
18: For months, Graham lobbied the White House for support, believing the bill would compel Russia to end its 4-year assault on Ukraine. It was a top issue for the Air Force veteran turned legislative power broker who spent his career traveling the world pushing an interventionist foreign policy approach.
20: He never saw a foreign policy set of issues that he didn't want to get involved in.
18: That's Richard Fontaine, CEO of the Center for a New American Security, a Washington think tank. In 2004, as foreign policy advisor to Senator John McCain, he traveled with then-freshman Senator Graham to Ukraine.
20: They saw a Russia that was emerging from the end of the Cold War and going in a very different direction, more democratic, more Western-friendly, certainly less aggressive, and then take this kind of deep tour under President Putin. I think that explains why this was such a passion project for Senator Graham for over 2 decades.
18: On Ukraine and other foreign policy matters, Graham became one of President Trump's closest advisors, a far cry from where the two started their relationship in 2015 when they were competing for the GOP presidential nomination. Graham didn't hold back his distaste of the real estate tycoon. Here he is on CNN during the campaign.
21: He's a race-baiting, xenophobic, religious bigot. He doesn't represent my party. He doesn't represent the values that the men and women who wear the uniform are fighting for.
18: But when Trump became president, Graham began to shift gears. He told NPR in 2019 he had come to like Trump personally, and the people of South Carolina expected him to work alongside him.
21: He's proven to me that he's been a better president than I thought he was. I had very low expectations. But what he does is he listens to people, including me and others.
18: Fontaine says a prime example is 2018, when Trump threatened to abandon Kurdish allies by withdrawing U.S. forces from Syria.
20: Senator Graham brokered an agreement by which Trump would leave some of the troops in place. He came up with some of these ideas and had access to the president to be able to kind of sell this deal, and it worked.
18: When it came to Ukraine, it was a particularly delicate dance. Graham's support often clashed with the America First president, along with other Republicans more skeptical of intervention after U.S. wars in Iraq and Afghanistan, and now Iran. But at the recent NATO summit in Turkey, Trump praised Ukrainian leadership and offered new U.S. military cooperation, a remarkable shift from earlier antagonistic meetings with Ukraine's president. Former GOP Senator Jeff Flake said Graham's influence is clear.
22: Ukraine and the position it's in today owes much to Lindsey Graham for him steering the president in certain directions and certainly working with Congress to make sure that our support for Ukraine continued, even over President Trump's objection sometimes.
18: Retired General David Petraeus said Graham's support for intervention stretched back to the Iraq War, where he served in active duty as a reservist and visited often with McCain and Senator Joe Lieberman, a trio he dubbed the Three Amigos.
23: They were always out there. They were out on every recess, and they were hugely helpful. No group had the backs of our men and women in uniform, or frankly, my back, more than they did, particularly during the toughest time during the surge in Iraq.
18: Petraeus, a longtime friend of Graham, said the South Carolina Republican was open about shifting from Trump critic to confidant.
23: And it was quite simple. He said he wanted to continue to influence our foreign policy. And to do that, he needed to make some concessions in terms of domestic politics and a relationship with a president who he'd criticized when that president was running for office. And developed a very strong friendship with the president.
18: That friendship gave Graham the president's ear on Iran, where he pushed Trump to maintain an aggressive military posture, and Israel as one of the Senate's most fervent supporters of supplying the country with military aid. Israeli Prime Minister Benjamin Netanyahu called him a champion of the American-Israeli alliance. Texas Republican Congressman Michael McCaul called Graham a mentor. He said there was a clear through line of Graham's philosophy on global issues.
24: We were a sort of a Reagan generation, if you will, that believe that America is strongest at home when we are strong abroad, that we're not the isolationist party. We've learned the lessons from World War II, not to be a Chamberlain, but rather a Churchill.
18: Over the last year, he says the two worked closely on the Russia sanctions measure. He wants to introduce the bill in the coming days.
24: This is Congress's best way to honor his legacy, is to pass this bill as soon as possible.
18: He plans to name it after Graham. Barbara Sprunt, NPR News.
0: As we heard, Lindsey Graham believed deeply in the power of U.S. foreign policy to shape the world. He believed it so deeply that he often fully reversed course on a whole range of other beliefs and stances in order to allow himself to keep advocating for it. Mark Leibovich documented those shifts and the choices that Graham made, first at the New York Times and then at The Atlantic, where he's now a staff writer. Mark, thanks for joining us.
25: My pleasure, Scott.
0: In a profile you wrote that a lot of people revisited over the last day or so, you wrote that relevant was perhaps Lindsey Graham's favorite word. What do you mean by that?
1: Well, he used it all the time. I mean, people repeatedly asked him the question, how could you possibly flip, you know, so dramatically from Donald Trump critic as you were in 2016 when you ran against him, vociferous critic, to such a basically sycophant, a lot of people said, someone who would basically do anything to remain on the right side of Donald Trump. And he would just say repeatedly, anyone who knows me knows that relevance is most important to me, meaning I want to be in the room. I want to be in the action around the people who are making the decisions, whether I've liked them in the past, whether I've agreed with them in the past or not. So as we've mentioned, as many people have mentioned, that involved compromises. These were compromises that a lot of people found deeply offensive after a while, but it worked mm-hmm. for Lindsey Graham.
0: You know, so many other Republicans have twisted and turned and contorted themselves over the past decade to align themselves with Trump and the MAGNA movement. What do you think it is that made Graham stand out so much?
1: He was so ostentatious about it. I mean, he's also quite a showman in his own way. I mean, he's someone who loves attention. He loves to be in the mix. He loves to be on the golf course with these people. But I do think that he was so passionate, especially with John McCain back in the day, about how dangerous they thought Trump was, that to do the 180 that he did, I think people really, really were struck by. I also think that given that John McCain was really his closest friend maybe in the world, and to have John McCain die and Donald Trump continue to just trash him up and down, and Graham not really do anything about it, at least, you know, that we saw, was also very offensive to people.
0: You know, I was thinking about this, though. On the day that Lindsey Graham dies, America is at war with Iran. This is a military action he advocated for years. It's still in NATO. It's still backing Ukraine. Did he get what he wanted out of all of this?
1: I don't think all he wanted, but I think that it was an ongoing struggle for him. But I think he won some major victories. I mean, I think you just said, I mean, the lay of the land is such that it's much more in keeping with what Lindsey Graham would have wanted than what the isolationists in Donald Trump's orbit would have asked for also. So, look, I mean, Lindsey Graham, I mean, he might have flip-flopped on some very essential things regarding Trump, but I think his North Star around foreign policy stayed pretty steady. And I think Ukraine and a lot of, you know, I think Ukraine benefited from it. I think Russia did not. And I think a lot of our allies benefited.
0: A lot of people try to influence Trump and a lot of people fail, or they succeed for a short amount of time and then they fail.
1: Right.
0: How exactly did Lindsey Graham get and keep the presidency here?
1: That's a great question. I mean, I think he worked it really, really hard. I think he was very, very good at knowing what zones to sort of play in. I mean, he knew what TV shows the president watched. He knew what kind of language really got him going. He told me once that if you flatter him too much, he'll lose respect for you. But also, if it's a foreign policy matter, if I want to do something and he doesn't, I'll just tell him that Barack Obama wanted to do the opposite of what he was pushing for, and then he would come around to his position. So he basically had a lot of tricks, but he also worked it really, really, really hard, and he just loved it so much. He was he just loved the idea that he was friends with the president of the United States, and Trump's susceptibility to flattery was such that I think he liked that too.
0: Yeah. He famously gave that speech on January 6th when the Senate reconvened after the insurrection, saying, "Count me out, enough is enough." Within a matter of months, he's on the phone with Trump and visiting Mar-a-Lago. Do you think he was one of the key players in kind of rehabilitating Trump in the party, or do you think that was happening anyway and Graham saw what was happening?
1: I think it seemed to be happening anyway. I mean, certainly Kevin McCarthy going down to Mar-a-Lago, certainly, you know, Mitch McConnell saying that he would support the Republican nominee. I mean, there were a bunch of episodes like that, but certainly Graham doing that also was notable, although, I mean, Graham in the telling would say that he came around pretty quickly, and I think he gave a pretty labored explanation saying, well, when he said that, when he said I'm out, he meant it just on the challenging of the election results, not mm-hmm. on the relationship. So once the election had been settled, he sort of turned around and sort of continued to nourish the relationship.
0: Complicated question, though. We only have 30 seconds left. I'll try it anyway. What in the end do you think Lindsey Graham's legacy is?
1: Oh boy. I think he triggered a lot of people. I think he got a lot of good done on foreign policy. I think his allies are very appreciative of him, and I think the fact that he's been a pretty there's been a pretty bipartisan sort of outburst of support for him is itself telling in this day and age.
0: That's political journalist Mark Leibovich.
1: Thanks, Scott.
4: Good evening. It's 6:22, and you're listening to KCLU, NPR for the California Coast. I'm Dave Meyer. Well, we're going to be getting a whole bunch of inflation data this week, two reports in a row. In fact, the Consumer Price Index and the less familiar Producer Price Index. We'll look at the difference between the two reports and what both might tell us about where inflation is headed. It's coming up next on Marketplace with Kai Ryssdal at 6:30 here on KCLU. Hundreds of economists urge immediate action to address AI's potential impact on the economy. In an open letter released today, they warn that AI could transform the economy and displace many jobs. The statement, signed by top economists, computer scientists, and tech executives, highlights the potential for AI to become radically more powerful in the next decade. Organized by Stanford University's Digital Economy Lab, the letter compares this transformation to the Industrial Revolution, but on a much shorter timeline. Do have a heat advisory going into effect tomorrow morning for much of the Tri-County region. The monsoonal moisture is decreasing, which will lessen the possibility of showers, but lead to more sunshine and warmer temperatures tomorrow. Hot sundowners also expected during the evening hours across much of the Santa Barbara area. Lows tonight, mostly in the 60s and maybe some 70s if you're in an inland area. But tomorrow's highs, 70s and 80s at the coast, 80s to over 100 in some inland communities. Right now, we've got 68 degrees in Goleta. It's 71 in Oxnard. And we've got 64 degrees in Morro Bay. And we forgot to do traffic here. Crews remain on scene of that structure fire in the 10,800 block of Creek Road in Oakview, and it looks like the roadway is blocked as a result. And we've got a small pocket of slowing right now, southbound 101 at Milpas Street in Santa Barbara. Well, in rural Utah, towns are facing a dangerous water shortage as wells run low. Local ranchers say it's getting harder to run a sustainable operation. Next time on Here and Now, their struggles in the dry west. 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
7: 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And we're hoping, as we're in the very tail end of all things considered, that you'll make a pledge right now, kclu.org, or you can make a phone call at 805-493-9200. Here with KCLU General Manager Mary Olson. Good evening, Mary.
8: Good evening, Lance. I've got to ask you a quick question. Isn't tomorrow when the heat wave going to start, right?
7: Yes.
8: That's what I thought.
7: Extreme heat, especially for the mountain and inland areas, it could be 95 to 110, but even the coast could be 85 to 95. So it's going to be warm, and I think what's going to make it a little bit more complicated is the fact we've got some subtropical moisture coming up, and it's going to make it feel sort of like Miami-like, kind of muggy.
8: Humid, muggy. Oh my gosh. Well, okay. So those are the kinds of things that KCLU tells you, you know, things that you need to know, not only news that's happening around the world, but what's happening right here in your own backyard. So tomorrow, be sure to hydrate and dress accordingly. It's going to be a hot one. Thank you to everyone who has already called in, 805-493-9200, or those of you who have gone online to KCLU and done your part. We had a great day yesterday. with Silent Sunday. And today has been a bit of a challenge, but the phones are picking up now. I think you guys like to keep us in suspense. As Lance said, we are wrapping things up for All Things Considered. Of course, we have a great night of programming as always. But if this is a program that you listen to perhaps every evening as you're walking the dog or as you're, you know, driving home from your commute, please let us know that. 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So that's especially true for Morning Edition and All Things Considered. So you're listening to All Things Considered right now. Please, if this is a program you care about, let us know that, because those are the two most expensive programs we carry. And each individual program comes with its own price tag. And we are trying to generate enough gifts every hour to help pay for that program. So you know what to do, kclu.org.
7: 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Because if you're listening to a music station, it might be 16, 18 minutes an hour of commercials. 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And so basically a third of the hour is commercials. Well, you don't get that on KCLU. The way we pay the bills is doing what we're doing right now. We do it through membership drives, and it's worked. It works very well. But, you know, what it comes down to is, you know, we spend a couple of days here trying to explain to you why it's important for you to make a pledge. And some people, and hopefully you're one of them, say, okay, I get it. It's how they pay the bills. It's how I get this radio station. It's how I'm able to listen every day. Other folks, it takes a little bit more convincing. And so you know, we hope that you're one of the folks that, you know, gets it, and you're going to say, okay, I'm going to make that pledge now. I know it's that time. I know I want to do it to keep the station on the air. Mary, we've got less than 30 seconds left.
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6: In Los Angeles, I'm Kai Rizdahl. It is Monday today. This one is the 13th day of July. Good as always to have you along, everybody. You know, there is a certain rhythm to economic data. The monthly jobs report comes out, with exceptions only for holidays, on the first Friday of the month. Updates to gross domestic product come out like a metronome, more and more specific about economic growth each time. And as surely as day follows night, the consumer price index, which will be upon us tomorrow, is followed by the producer price index. Consumer prices are pretty straightforward, right? Prices for consumers. The PPI, though, is more complex. Inflation at the wholesale level, yes, but it measures prices that businesses are charging all buyers, businesses and consumers. And the thing is, as Marketplace's Justin Ho reports now to get us going, what happens in the PPI doesn't always stay in the PPI.
9: Part of the reason why the consumer and producer price indexes have been moving up at different rates is because they measure different things.
11: One of the big things is rent. That's a very big component of the CPI, and that's not showing up in the PPI.
9: Menzi Chen is an economics professor at the University of Wisconsin-Madison. Over the last few years, rent growth has been slowing down.
11: What's happening there, which is not at all incorporated in PPI, can drive a wedge between the two series.
9: All that weight the consumer price index puts on rent also means CPI isn't as affected by the cost of fuel.
12: Consumers spend a lot of their budget on housing, and housing doesn't respond so quickly to the price of fuel.
9: Laura Veldkamp is an economics professor at Columbia Business School. She says the producer price index is much more sensitive to energy costs because fuel is such an important part of what producers do.
12: Even if they're not buying fuel itself, maybe they bought apples or blueberries or shirts, but they had to be transported to the location where they'll be sold, and that transportation requires fuel.
9: That added pressure puts businesses in a tough spot, says Matthew Miskin with Manulife John Hancock Investments.
13: They either get lower profit margins or they have to pass this on to consumers. And the question becomes, can consumers take on that higher price point?
9: That's why inflation at the producer level can eventually hit consumers, especially for groceries, toothpaste, and other consumer staples.
13: These are very low margin businesses, so they don't have that much wiggle room to not pass the price on.
9: But Miskin says businesses don't always have the pricing power to pass on rising costs.
13: They'll cut their variable costs to make sure that their margins are as intact as they can make them. And so variable costs often include labor.
9: In other words, a slower labor market, and that means less consumer spending. That's why it can be a bad sign when producer prices rise faster. I'm Justin Ho for Marketplace.
6: Besides all that inflation data, one other thing we're going to get this week, it's Wednesday if you'd like to mark your calendars, is the Fed's beige book, economic anecdata from the Fed's regional banks. We're going to front-run them a little bit, though, with some anecdata of our own, dispatches from three of our retail regulars on how they are dealing with the economy. Kristen Tullheimer Bingham is the co-owner of Dean Suites in Portland, Maine.
16: This summer has been strangely good. For the first time in many years, I'm happy to report that the cost of chocolate is holding steady. In fact, if we didn't have tariffs on what's called finished chocolate coming out of the EU, we'd actually be seeing a reduction in chocolate costs. Other products we use a lot of, for example, cream and sugar and butter, are also fairly stable right now. Shipping costs have gone up a bit, and they might go up a little bit more in the second half of the year, but it's not looking like a huge increase. The stability of the chocolate costs right now will definitely make it more tempting to build up our chocolate inventory in the next month or so, because, as always, who knows what will happen to the cocoa crop in 2027. One other small challenge, we did have the air conditioner stop working twice in the last month, which meant that we had no choice but to stop chocolate production. Thankfully, the AC came back on within a day or two.
6: Tariffs are still a thing, gang. Don't sleep on those. Kristen Tullheimer Bingham, making chocolate with AC now, thankfully, in Portland, Maine. Wall Street today? Nope. We'll have the details when we do the numbers.

0: The news out of the Strait of Hormuz today is that A, it's still closed. B, the U.S. blockade of Iranian ports goes back into effect tomorrow afternoon. And C, that the President of the United States says the United States will now somehow be collecting a 20% toll, a tariff, if you will, on all the cargo passing through that waterway. Details on that last bit, as you might imagine, completely absent. Not at all imaginary, though, is what all of the above has to do with the price of a barrel of crude oil. Brent North Sea up 9% on the day, West Texas up 8.8%. And while, no, consumers do not buy crude directly, refineries sure do, which is why they are thinking a lot right now about something called the crack spread.
1: It's called a crack spread only because you take crude oil, which is a very massive hydrocarbon molecule, and you break it apart to make these other products, like gasoline, like diesel, like aviation fuel.
0: That's Tom Tseng. He's an assistant professor of energy finance at Texas Christian University. Those products he was talking about, the diesel, the aviation fuel, they have to be refined from crude. And in very simple terms, the crack spread reflects a refinery's profit margin.
1: If I'm a refiner, very quickly, I run a calculation and to say, okay, hey, this is about what we can make by taking 3 barrels of oil and converting it into 2 barrels of gasoline and 1 barrel of diesel. These crack spreads are astronomical, historically speaking.
0: 6 months ago, crack spreads, $21, so says RBN Energy. Today, $63. Also, and important, the Strait of Hormuz is far from the only factor in all of this.
1: China is the world's number one importer of oil, and they're not importing a whole lot of oil because they build their reserves up. Global prices for refined products are also skyrocketing. Ukraine has hit refining capacity in Russia. Russia is an exporter of refined products. So there you go.
0: There you go, indeed. But while refiners are making impressive profits right now, they cannot and do not count on that lasting forever. Anna Mikulska is the head of analytics at CGCN Group.
2: Crack spreads can go one way or another, right? So oil prices and, you know, refinery product prices are not known for their stability, particularly when geopolitical situation is not stable.
0: And that instability eventually, as it always does, is going to flow downhill and land right on you.
2: If gasoline and diesel, which is used for trucking, is more expensive, or jet fuel is more expensive, things are getting more expensive to begin with, right? It is just an indicator of how much your gasoline is going to cost for the regular person.
0: For you, regular person, a gallon of gas will run you $3.87 on a national average today, up 8 cents from 1 week ago.

0: It's not just economic data we're going to be getting this week. There is also going to be a veritable flood of information coming from publicly traded companies in the form of second quarter earnings reports. That's going to start in earnest tomorrow with something of a bankapalooza, all the Wall Street biggies and some of the second tier almost as biggies. This is, as you know, an interesting moment. Geopolitics and the global economy with it are unsettled. Oil prices and financial markets, too, are volatile. Which way inflation in this country and a lot of other developed economies, as well as interest rates, are going to go is far from clear. How are the big banks doing with all that? Oh, just fine, thank you very much, as Marketplace's Mitchell Hartman reports.
1: For the country's biggest banks, this economy is driving revenue and profits higher, says Lauren Cassidy at Founders 100 ETF in Dallas.
2: The drivers of each of the businesses happen to be strong at the same time. That usually doesn't line up, but it has this quarter.
1: Let's start with the capital markets. Here's Gabriel Hack at Moody's Ratings.
3: So that includes investment banking, financing, and very strong trading volumes, especially in equity.
1: Hack says that's down to the soaring stock market. The mega banks make money when investors buy and sell a lot. Meanwhile, there's an ongoing IPO bonanza generating hundreds of millions in investment banking fees, says Lauren Cassidy.
2: So we had SpaceX, the largest IPO in Wall Street history, but we have Anthropic, Databricks, Anduril, and OpenAI all coming next.
1: The banks are also lending for business expansion.
2: We've had the AI build out, players that have very deep pockets issuing bonds, so a lot of revenue there.
1: Not all these trends are a sure thing going forward, though, says Keith Buchanan at Globalt Investments in Atlanta.
4: As fast as the spigot turned on for some of the capital expenditures related to the AI build-out, that spigot can turn off pretty quickly as well.
1: On the consumer-facing side of the business, that's lending, banks are making a lot of money from the high interest rates they can charge. But with inflation on the rise, Buchanan says more consumers could get in trouble.
4: We have seen a tick up in delinquencies of credit cards and also auto loans. That's some of the first places you start to see stress. We've seen that concentrated in subprime borrowers.
1: He'll be listening closely to see if banks report consumer credit problems are spreading up the income ladder. I'm Mitchell Hartman for Marketplace.

0: What happens after you have one retail regular on the program? Well, you got to have another. Kalina Bruce runs Noir Lux Candle Bar in Seattle.
1: In terms of our costs, I would say that nearly every part of our business has increased in cost over the past few years, from shipping, packaging, our raw materials, vessels, oils, et cetera. With that being said, we've had to absorb a lot of those increases. We've become more strategic in our purchasing and inventory, so we're very careful not to overorder. We've also looked for ways to diversify our revenues, so our candle making experiences have become an even bigger part of our business that help offset some of the rising costs on the retail side. We're taking things day by day, and especially for us as a candle business, the summertime is not our peak. A lot of people, you know, prefer to be outside rather than inside doing activities. So we're going out and doing more markets. We're using those opportunities.

0: And me both, my friend. You and me both. First, though, let's do the numbers. Dow Industrial's down 138 today. That's 0.25%. Finished at 52,498. The NASDAQ sank down 408 points, 1.6%. Closed at 25,873. Can you go another way than sank down? If you're going to sink, you're going down, right? S&P 500 off 60 points, 0.8%, 75.15. Shares of South Korean chipmaker SK Hynix debuted on the NASDAQ this past Friday, down 9.3% today. Their Korean shares posted their steepest one-day decline in nearly 20 years, falling more than 15%. American competitor Intel shrank 0.6% on the day. Bonds down, yield on the 10-year T-note up 4.62%. Keep an eye on that. 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
0: This is Marketplace. I'm Kai Ryssdal. We began today with inflation because, for what one hopes are obvious reasons, the cost of living is in and of itself a key economic indicator. The problem, though, is that the number we're going to get tomorrow, the Consumer Price Index for June, it's for June. And while it's all well and good to know what price levels have been, whatever damage they have done to your personal bottom lines, you have already been dealing with. One imagines that having at least an inkling of what price changes you'll be dealing with in 3 or 6, maybe even 9 months from now, would be more useful. Here's Marketplace's Stephanie Hughes with a peek at what's coming down the Consumer Price Index pipeline.
5: American consumers have had to choke down a lot of big price hikes recently.
6: Not happily, right? But yes, we've done it. The consumer, on average, has done it.
5: Morgan Stanley economist Michael Gapin says that tariffs and higher energy costs due to the war in the Middle East have already been baked into prices, and he expects inflation to fall to 3.3% by the end of the year.
6: There's a period of indigestion, but I think we're kind of at the peak right now, and we think we'll be on the other side of it going forward.
5: But the off-again, on-again war in the Middle East and the elevated oil prices that have come with it has Towson economist Darius Arani worried about future inflation, even if the conflict gets resolved tomorrow.
7: The Iranians, they may basically launch a rocket at a ship for whatever reason. Now that they realize that they can do it, they feel that they can use it for leverage.
5: Arani says this creates uncertainty for ships traveling through the Strait of Hormuz. And since their safety isn't guaranteed, shippers may have to pay more for insurance to account for increased risk. This could all trickle down to prices consumers pay.
7: It's not going to be like, oh my God, this is so much, but it's just one more added cost.
5: Another source of inflation, the U.S. is dealing with worker shortages in certain industries, specifically ones where immigrants make up a big chunk of the labor force, says Bill Adams, economist at Fifth Third Commercial Bank.
8: shortages of workers in agriculture, in nursing services, home health care services, daycare services, those are feeding

0: through to inflationary pressures.
1: And if inflation does go up, the Federal Reserve could increase interest rates, which means not only will goods and services be more expensive, but the cost of borrowing will be too. I'm Stephanie Hughes from Marketplace.

0: Spend almost any time at all on social media, and you will come across a certain kind of video. It's often a guy wearing designer clothes, sitting in, say, a private jet or next to a sports car, bragging about how much money he's making online, doing anything from trading crypto to managing real estate. And those guys say, if you pay them, you can learn how to get rich too. It's obviously a scam, but it can look pretty convincing.
1: We're here in the private jet. We're on our way to Ibiza. Got the passport, got the Prosecco. You want to be rich like us? You learn how to do journalism. You take our online course, publish articles, you get subscribers. It's that easy. Follow us to figure out how to learn more. Can be rich like us. Take our online course. Check out the dashboards. I'll show you. You want proof? I'll show you.
0: That's Jason Kebler from 404 Media in a video he made as part of a story he wrote called How I Bought a Private Jet by Selling $10 Subscriptions to 404 Media. Just like he said, Jason shot that video inside a private jet, but that was only part of the story, so we gave him a call. Jason, welcome to the program.
2: Hey, thanks for having me.
3: So that video that you shot, of which we played a clip in the setup there a second ago, why? What was the... How did you come to be sitting there making a video trying to sell subscriptions to 404 Media?
2: Well, I booked a photo studio in Los Angeles in a warehouse, and so that's not a real private jet. It was $60 an hour. But basically, I have been reporting on online scams and online influencers and what I've been calling hustle bros. Mm-hmm. The ways that they market themselves are they always take these videos and photos in really exotic locations. And they basically say, I've made all of this money. I took my private jet to this island somewhere. And they sort of use this to market almost always a course about how to make money online. One, I don't think these people are so rich, or at least most of them are not. And so I started wondering, how are they doing this? And I found that they're LARPing, is what they call it, where
3: LARPing.
2: They're pretending to be rich.
3: Little live action role play, right?
2: Yes. And so I decided to do it myself. And it was quite fun, actually.
3: Well, okay. So I have some reasonably detailed questions. The object here is for these folks who are making these videos, and by extension you, to fundamentally fleece people out of their money.
2: Yes. I've at this point now bought so many of these courses. And so basically what happens is you go and you pay very often quite a hefty fee. It's often like $30 or $40 a month. And you usually gain access to like an AI-generated PDF. You usually gain access to like a Discord, which is, you know, a chat app community where, you know, there are some tips as to how to do whatever it is the course is promising to teach you how to do. But very often, it's not anything you can't find on YouTube in 5 seconds.
3: Right.
2: Like, it's usually quite low quality.
3: Right. The other thing that struck me about this piece, just to drill down a little bit, or this whole industry, I suppose it is the infrastructure behind it. Like, you were able to set up and display for your would-be customers in that private jet, like, completely fraudulent, you know, numbers of subscriptions to 404 Media that you had sold and how much revenue you're generating, all that stuff. And that's all back-end, more bogus stuff.
2: Yeah, in a lot of the videos, they show what's called the dashboard. And that dashboard refers to the analytics page for a given platform. So on YouTube, if you are a YouTube creator, you can show like, here's how many views I got in the last month, and here's how much revenue it brought me. And I was served a TikTok one day that was selling fake dashboard software. Huh. It was software that was made to look exactly like the back end of Stripe, which is a payment processor platform, or YouTube or Shopify, and these were fully editable. You know, you could click and drag the charts to make it look like you're making tons of money. I found a fake notifications app. It's an app that you install on your phone.
3: Right.
2: You click a button and all of a sudden dozens of notifications will stream in that will say new subscriber, new like sale. This is how like a lot of sort of the fake videos are right. being created by using software like this.
3: So the lesson here, just as a way to bring it home, is never, ever trust anything you see on the internet.
2: Yeah. I mean, when I first saw this like fake dashboards, at first I was like, oh my God, I cannot believe someone is lying on the internet. But of course,
3: and then you
2: like
3: got
2: that
3: over
2: is,
3: yourself.
2: And then I got over myself. But I was quite surprised by how easy it was to make it seem as though I lived a very luxurious life. Whereas, you know, when I was filming this video, I was stuck in traffic in LA for hours, and I was like in a bad mood, and, you know, it wasn't as glamorous as I made it out to be.
3: Yeah, life never is. Life never is. Jason Kebler at 404 Media. Jason, thanks a lot. Crazy piece, man.
2: Thanks for having me.

0: Three is a trend, right? It's true in life, and it's true in retail. Dylan Demery owns the fly fishing shop She's Fly in Fort Collins, Colorado.
1: It's better than I thought it would be this year, mostly because we did consciously make a transition from retail to retreats. So we've reduced our retail footprint significantly this year. The prices on everything across the fly fishing industry have pretty much increased because of the tariffs and all the issues we've seen, gas prices increasing, shipping costs increasing. So really trying to offer only items that you can't typically get everywhere that maybe women might search for and they have a hard time finding. We try to offer some of those. We've also seen some pretty difficult trends in the outdoor industry in Colorado and the West in particular because of the severe drought that we're under. But we're trying to stay optimistic and keep doing what we do and just hoping to get some relief in the drought and hoping to get some relief on prices across the board.
0: Dylan Demery selling some gear and doing some retreats at She's Fly in Fort Collins, Colorado.

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1: This final note on the way out today, which comes with all due respect to the guardians of interest rates at the Federal Reserve, but also with the observation that central bankers aren't often known for their lighthearted take on things. Fed Governor Christopher Waller does get some points today, though, talking about, what else, inflation in a speech today in New York. Waller said the central bank's got to be ready to raise rates if it has to. Here's the quote. Sternly staring at inflation, he said, until it melts before our withering gaze is not an option. I don't know. I thought that was pretty good, but maybe that's just me. CPI tomorrow, by the by. Only one utterance of the phrase economic data on the program today for playing along at home. Amir Babawi, Caitlin Esch, John Gordon, Noya Carr, Steve Mullis, and Stephanie Seek are the Marketplace editing staff. Kelly Silvera is the news director. And I'm Kai Rizdahl. We will see you tomorrow, everybody. This is APM.
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2: Time 6:59 on your Monday as we take a check of the roads here. Looks like crews remain on scene of that structure fire in the 10,800 block of Creek Road in the Oakview area. And at last check, the road was still closed. And that small pocket of slowing we were seeing southbound 101 at Milpas Street has evaporated. We're bringing you the sounds and stories of the California coast. 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
7: From WHYY in Philadelphia, this is Fresh Air. I'm Tanya Mosley in Los Angeles. Today, writing team Rashida Jones and Will McCormick. Their new film, The Invite, offers a portrait of a marriage in middle age, told over the course of one dinner party that goes into salacious territory. Jones and McCormick have been mining this territory together for decades, while finding the funny inside the painful.
8: We are never above a laugh. There's nothing that's grave enough for us not to laugh about, because that's how we release, that's how we process our pain. It's like we laugh through death and sickness and sadness.
7: Rashida Jones and I also talk about grief and what she learned about collaboration from her father, Quincy Jones, who made music with everyone from Frank Sinatra to Michael Jackson, and what it was like to document him in the final years of his life. First News.
9: Live from NPR News in Washington, I'm Libby Casey. Federal immigration agents fatally shot a driver in Maine this morning while attempting to carry out an arrest warrant. But as Kevin Miller with Maine Public reports, one of Maine's senators now says the 26-year-old Colombian man was not the person ICE agents were looking for.
10: Independent Senator Angus King says Homeland Security Secretary Mark Wayne Mullen initially told him that federal agents were seeking the man because he had been ordered to leave the country. But King's office said Mullen subsequently informed the senator that the man had, in fact, not been the target of that arrest warrant. Other details about the incident remain murky. King said Mullen told him the man had, quote, weaponized the car before he was shot. And the Office of Maine's Attorney General said the man reportedly drove in the direction of the officer. But an ICE spokesperson now says the officer was, quote, fearing for public safety when they fired at the fleeing vehicle. For NPR News, I'm Kevin Miller in Augusta, Maine.
9: South Carolina's governor has named Lindsey Graham's sister to serve the rest of his Senate term, 2 days after his sudden death. She has no political experience but was close to her older brother, as South Carolina Public Radio's Victoria Hansen reports.
5: Darlene Graham accepted the governor's invitation to fill her brother's seat while a special election is held. The two lost their parents when they were young, and he became her legal guardian. The mother of two has appeared in campaign ads for her brother over the years. She says she's honored and addressed him directly.
11: Now to Lindsey, I miss you more than I can even put into words. But I'm going to do this. I got it.
5: Darlene Graham has worked for the South Carolina Commission for the Blind for the past 7 years. A special primary election will be held in August, with potential candidates beginning to file next week. For NPR News, I'm Victoria Hansen in Charleston, South Carolina.
9: President Trump slashed the size of two national monuments in Utah today. The sites feature ancient cliff dwellings and scenic canyons and coal and uranium deposits. As Chris Clements of member station KNAU reports, the move comes over the objections of tribal nations and conservation groups.
12: Trump issued proclamations that reduce Bears Ears and Grand Staircase Escalante by about 90% each. At a signing event with Utah Governor Spencer Cox, Trump said the reduction gives the land back to the people of Utah. Trump tried shrinking the monuments during his first term, but former President Biden reversed the decision. Tim Peterson with the conservation nonprofit Grand Canyon Trust says the tribal nations that consider the monuments culturally significant weren't consulted.
13: That lack of consultation represents a violation of federal trust and treaty obligations to tribes.
12: A survey of Utah residents commissioned by the trust in 2024 shows support for keeping both monuments at the size Biden determined. For NPR News, I'm Chris Clements in Flagstaff.
9: It's NPR.
2: With KCLU News, I'm Dave Meyer. A woman is recovering from injuries she suffered after Santa Paula police say she was intentionally struck by a car and then run over twice. KCLU's Lance Orozco has the story.
14: It's a miracle the victim is still alive after being repeatedly run over by a vehicle. Details are just being released about the July 5th attack because it took Santa Paula police several days to track down and arrest the suspect in the incident. Detectives say on July 5th, Vanity Alonso of Santa Paula confronted the victim, leading to an argument. They were on the 300 block of South Steckel Drive. After the argument ended, Alonso got into a vehicle. Investigators say she then intentionally hit the victim, knocking her down. They say Alonso then backed up the vehicle, running over the victim. Then investigators say Alonso put it back into drive, running over the woman a second time. Alonso then fled on foot. The 23-year-old victim was taken to a hospital where she was treated for what are described as moderate injuries and released. Detectives tracked down Alonso and arrested the 24-year-old Santa Paula woman for attempted murder, 2 counts of assault with a deadly weapon, and destruction of evidence. Lance Orozco, KCLU News.
2: How's Santa Barbara County doing in its battle to fight homelessness? County leaders will get an update tomorrow. KCLU's Ben Hayes has a preview.
15: The Santa Barbara County Board of Supervisors are meeting tomorrow, and they will discuss the recent point-in-time homeless survey. This helps determine how many homeless people are in the county and other information. Santa Barbara County 5th District Supervisor Steve Lavanino explains what they learned from the report.
16: When we bring somebody in, it takes about 190 days average, so you're talking about 3 months for the homeless to access, get all their paperwork together. Once they're in our system, get them into transitional housing. The sad thing is that the highest, fastest growing demographic right now in homelessness is youth age 18 to 24.
15: The report also noted 1,300 encampments have been removed in the county and over 300 homeless people have found permanent housing. Supervisor Lavanino says issues involving the homeless in the Santa Maria Riverbed have been reduced thanks to ongoing patrols. I'm Ben Hayes, KCLU News.
2: It's 7:06.
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0: Love Sheryl Crow. Love that song. It just makes you happy hearing it. I'm here dancing in the studio. Good afternoon. This is Willa Sandmeyer with Mark Dugan and Russ Maloney at the controls. It is day one of our summer membership drive. And we are delighted that you're along with us today. 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Mark?
1: You know, we talk about many of the benefits that KCLU provides, and one of the most important is local news. 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It's in-depth news. 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
2: This is Fresh Air. I'm Tanya Mosley, and my guests today are writers and performers Rashida Jones and Will McCormick. They dated for a stint in their 20s. It didn't work out, but what they found instead was one of the longest-running creative partnerships in Hollywood. Their first screenplay together, Celeste and Jesse Forever, from 2012, followed two people who couldn't stay married, but also couldn't imagine life without each other. It's the kind of complicated relationship stories that they've returned to throughout their careers. Their latest screenplay is The Invite, directed by Olivia Wilde, who also stars alongside Seth Rogen, Penelope Cruz, and Edward Norton. The entire film unfolds in a single San Francisco apartment. Two couples gather for dinner, and as the evening unfolds, the stories they've been telling about their relationships and themselves fall apart. It was inspired by the 2020 Spanish film Sentimental, The People Upstairs, by Cesc Gay. In this scene, the couple who live upstairs, played by Cruz and Norton, have just arrived at their host's apartment, played by Wilde and Rogan.
3: It took you a while to come to the door.
4: Taiwan.
3: And it sounded like you were arguing.
4: No filter.
3: No, I just want to be honest. We were at the door before we rang, and we could hear you were fighting.
5: Oh, we were talking.
6: We were fighting.
5: We were fighting. Yeah.
6: Bit of a contentious environment in here, so I understand if that's repellent to you. No hard feelings. You know what I mean? Completely understand. You know.
3: We love a contentious environment. We love it.
5: Okay.
6: Well.
3: Really, it's fine.
6: You hit the jackpot, then, my friend.
2: As the evening goes on, awkward small talk turns into an unexpected invitation. Rashida Jones is an actor, writer, producer, and director. She won a Grammy for co-directing the documentary Quincy about her father, Quincy Jones, and recently earned an Emmy nomination for her performance in Black Mirror. Will McCormick is an Academy Award-winning writer, director, and actor. He won the Oscar for the animated short If Anything Happens, I Love You. Will McCormick is with me in our Los Angeles studio, and Rashida Jones joins us from London. Welcome both of you to Fresh Air.
7: Thank you.
8: Thank you so much, Tanya. It's so great to be here with you.
7: All right, let's start with this first scene that I just played, because there is a rule that we all live by, and nobody ever says out loud, if you hear a couple fighting through a door, you pretend you didn't hear it. And this movie actually opens with that rule being broken. Take us inside of the writer's room when you decided that these four will start with that rule being broken.
9: Well, it's kind of the beauty of this match of these two very different duos, where you have a couple that is boiling over by the time their neighbors arrive. Mm-hmm. And then you have this couple who has decided to kind of take the honesty of life and turn it inwards into their own kind of fantasy and excitement. So, you know, it's his theme stated. They're coming in, they're going to perhaps bring a wrecking ball to this already fragile relationship.
7: Right from the start. Yeah, yes. Will.
8: Yeah, I think Hawk sets the tone right from the jump. You know, tonight we're going to sing it like we feel it. And I think that there's something really refreshing about that to Joe as well. Like, it does make him uncomfortable, but I think that it's so unvarnished and it's so raw that it's actually intriguing. And this is a night where people will have to reveal some hard truths, and Edward gets the party started right away.
7: This, as I mentioned earlier, is inspired by this Spanish film that was under a different name. And Will, you actually came up with this idea of The Invite being the title of the movie, and it has double, almost triple meaning.
8: Yeah, it felt like it worked in a lot of ways. It also just felt like classic. It felt sort of iconic, like The Graduate. I just like the sound of it.
7: There's something horror-like about it,
8: right,
7: too.
9: Yeah,
8: right.
9: We talked about that a lot, which I think plays in well now with the kind of tone and the propulsion of the movie.
8: But yeah.
9: And Will is an expert title creator, just to say.
10: It's really the only thing I excel at is titles. But there are several different invites over the course of the evening, and those are fun to peel back, where you think, oh my God, there's another invite. I didn't see that coming.
7: I want to play another clip from this film. And in this scene, they have moved past that explosive entrance, but the evening is still getting started. Hawk, who is played by Edward Norton, and his partner Pina, who is played by Penelope Cruz, they're admiring the apartment. And Hawk is complimenting the decor. He's walking around the living room, and it feels like harmless small talk. And then it turns into something else. We start to see beneath the surface of Angela and Joe's marriage, played by Olivia Wilde and Seth Rogen. Let's listen.
3: You've really got some beautiful pieces.
6: It's all Angela.
5: Well, I know what I like, but yeah. It's actually not all expensive.
6: Some of it is very
5: expensive.
6: Some of
5: it, most of it's
6: though.
5: Not.
6: Some of it is though.
5: Yeah, not everything.
6: But some of it
5: but
6: is.
5: Not everything.
3: I guess what I meant to say is you can tell that it's been done with a lot of care, and you have a really great eye.
4: That's true. I can feel it. I feel you put so much love.
5: I did that. Thank you. Yeah, I love it. I do love it. I really care. I do. Thank you for saying that. I
3: see it.
5: I care. I do care a lot. I'm sorry. I'm so sorry. emotional. I don't know why, but I thank you. Thank you for saying that.
4: Yeah, it has
3: got great energy.
4: Cerrado.
6: Wow, look at that.
5: Energy is what I was going for. That's what I wanted.
6: Energy's great. We talked a lot about how to capture energy as though that was a real thing we could do.
7: That was a scene from The Invite written by my guests today, Rashida Jones and Will McCormack. And Seth's character, it's interesting, his responses, his quips. He is a musician whose band had one hit years ago, and he's kind of still carrying this around. And what struck me is that it's such an ordinary kind of disappointment. Their lives actually look really great, you know, and from the outside, but there's this private grief over the person that they thought they'd become.
10: Yeah, and I think Joe is defensive about this conversation about energy because he's uncomfortable because his energy is completely stuck.
7: It's whack.
10: Yeah, his energy is for sure whack, but it's completely stuck, right? He's inert. Yeah. And, you know, I think that being an adult is sort of like reconciling who you are with who you want to be. And it's great to have dreams. And sometimes dreams don't come true, but that doesn't mean you can't have another. Mm-hmm. That doesn't mean life goes on, right? Like you don't always get that dream to come true, but you can pursue another and he's just stuck and it just becomes toxic.
9: I love what you said, Tanya, about private grief, because that is, it's like this night is about exposing this very private grief that's like they haven't processed the pain, the death of their old selves, both with each other and for themselves. And like they're forced to do it in this one fateful night.
7: Are these the kind of conversations that you all are having as you're building out these characters and actually writing them? Take us to this writing room where you're kind of delving into these deeper things.
9: It's literally all we talk about, whether we're writing or not. It's all we talk about. So selfishly, it's great that we can channel the thing we're most interested in, which is like relationships, living with other people, being parents, losing parents, being alive, getting older, being middle-aged, looking down straight down the barrel of the back half of life. All these things we got to bring to this script.
7: Relationship expert Esther Perel consulted on this film. Is there a particular note or assessment that she gave you that's your favorite, that sort of stuck with you or deepened these characters?
9: So many. I mean, I think the truest one for the theme of our movie is this idea that, like, when you've had such a difficult relationship, that at a certain point you have to almost acknowledge that the relationship is over, and then you can make this decision to start another relationship, maybe with each other and maybe with somebody else. Like that to me is like the essence of her teaching and also the essence of this movie, which is like it's about moving on. It's about letting go of a past and really accepting your future as you are, as the other person is, as you want to be and maybe can be with that acceptance.
7: If you're just joining us, my guests are Rashida Jones and Will McCormack. Together, they wrote the new film, The Invite, which was directed by Olivia Wilde and stars Wilde, Seth Rogen, Penelope Cruz, and Edward Norton. It's in theaters now. We'll be right back after a break. This is Fresh Air.
1: 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Good afternoon. I'm Mark Dugan in the studio with Willis Ann Meyer today, coming to you talking about the benefits of supporting your public radio station, the benefits of putting your money where your ears are, and supporting this valuable community resource. 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Hi, Willa.
0: Good afternoon, Mr. Dugan. Well, what an interesting interview with Rashida Jones. Interesting, she's the daughter of Quincy Jones. So much talent in that family. Mm-hmm. And we bring you a whole range of programming here at KCLU. You're hearing an in-depth interview. This will continue for the rest of the hour. You really get to learn things that are in-depth. Some programs are more headline style, but we like to give you a whole buffet of choices, and then you pick and choose what you want. 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Did something major happen overnight? What happened during the day? Capitol Hill? What's happening overseas? And then programs like this that kind of slow down a little bit and let you learn more about an individual and their many talents. 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
1: Mm-hmm.
0: Yeah. It's like I can have KCLU with me while I'm doing my chores at home or whatever. Click and give, and thank you.
7: This is Fresh Air, and today I am talking with award-winning performers and writers Rashida Jones and Will McCormick. They've been creative partners for more than two decades, first as co-writers of Celeste and Jesse Forever, and now with their new film, The Invite, a comedy about two couples and one dinner party that goes places nobody expected. It's directed by Olivia Wilde and stars Wilde, Seth Rogen, Penelope Cruz, and Edward Norton. All right, let's talk about this working marriage that the two of you have. And I want to start at the beginning because there is the story that you all met in the late 90s because your sister, Will, felt like that you two should be together or at least go on a date. Tell me the story.
10: Yeah, my sister Mary McCormick, the greatest sister and actress, she was doing a film with Rashida and I think she told you, Rashida, right? You got to meet my brother. You guys are going to be soulmates.
11: Yeah.
7: She said soulmates.
11: She said soulmates. She showed me some picture of you on a sports team from college.
10: Definitely not college. It would be high school probably.
11: Okay, maybe high school. Yeah. You were with a bunch of people in some athletic gear, but she was like, this is your soulmate.
10: Were you into it? Like,
11: I was into it. Yeah. I was fully into it. I was newly out of a really bad relationship.
7: But okay. You can't even remember what sport it was.
10: Yeah. You don't have to qualify it, okay?
11: You were. I was like, he's cute. He looks intense, which is fine. I'm intense.
10: Scorpio.
11: Yeah. Full Scorpio vibes through the picture. Yeah.
7: So you went on the date.
10: We went on a couple dates, right?
11: Yeah. It was pretty casual. I feel like we were with a lot of people. We didn't it was like a 90s date where
10: Right.
11: we were like
10: group dates.
11: Group dates. Yeah.
10: But yeah, we've known each other for so long, but we're like, I mean, we're really like brother and sister who, you know, dated briefly, which is not weird, but you know, no, we dated for a second, but I think we both knew right from the very beginning that we were connected and that we had to be in each other's lives. And it took us a minute to sit down to write, but finally we did, and I'm so glad we did.
7: Well, did you understand what your sister saw? Because that's pretty profound to identify that two people are soulmates, you know?
9: Yeah. No, it's heavy. I mean, I think what she's right about, Will and I share a voice, so somewhere in the ethers, there's like the two of us have the same clip, the same rhythm, and we're so different in so many ways. But we did, like, we just kind of like fit like puzzle pieces conversationally very quickly, which is like, you know, a wonderful thing to have with a writing partner. Like, sometimes it's good in a romantic relationship and sometimes it's not. But for writing, it is exactly what you're looking for in a partner, which is like, we have a voice separately. We write separately. We write together. We're in an open relationship as writers, a very healthy, open relationship. But when we come together, like, there's a thing that happens that's like, this expression becomes a sort of collective expression that's like just us two together make that thing happen.
10: Yeah, and I think we always found the same things funny and the same things
9: humor.
10: Kind of,
9: that's where she was going at first, don't you think?
10: Yeah, I think so. And I think also the same things sort of broke our hearts. And I think that we wanted to try to say something together. You know, there were movies that appealed to us both, and there was a voice that we shared for right from the beginning. There was just an easy rapport.
7: Do you remember when you all first found that spark? Because really, you all developed into writers together. You weren't writers before this. You were primarily performers.
10: Yeah.
9: That summer, 2007?
10: Yeah.
9: Maybe?
10: I had wanted to be a writer my entire life. And never quite had the courage to sit down and write. And I was always sort of judging myself. And when I sat down to write, I was writing like other people. And often when I sat down to write, I would write about wanting to be a writer. You know, I just didn't feel like I had the confidence. And it wasn't until I met Rashida that I could really hear the sound of my own voice. And, you know, she gave me the courage and the confidence to actually become a professional screenwriter, which is what I always wanted to be. When I was younger, I was an actor, and it came easily to me. And that's not to say I was any good, but I just had a lot of emotion, and it came easily to me. And I got a couple jobs, and that was my entrance into the business. But I had always sort of wanted to write. And it wasn't until, you know, I sat down with Rashida that I felt like, oh, this could actually happen.
7: Your first film is Celeste and Jesse Forever, 2012. And Rashida, you starred opposite Andy Samberg. And Will, you played Skills with a Z at the end, a weed dealer with the wisdom. And it's about a couple whose marriage is over, but the friendship won't die. And I'm curious, once you had to speak words you'd written yourselves, did you discover things that you didn't hear on the page? Because that's an interesting thing, to write something and then to see it turn into something with actors. But then you all being the actors who had to say the words, what was that experience like?
9: Well, we act while we're writing. Like, that's how that's our discovery process of dialogue, because we're lucky. We both started as actors and, you know, can do a good job with that. So often we act out the scenes. And if it's not working, it doesn't feel right, especially if it's something we're going to say on screen. That's easy to fix, you know?
10: Yeah, we get it aloud pretty quickly, and that's been helpful. And, you know, having been an actor prior to being a writer, I think we both read thousands of screenplays, and sometimes you feel like, oh my gosh, has anyone ever said this out loud? So, you know, being actors, we get it out loud as soon as possible.
7: I actually want to play a clip from Celeste and Jesse Forever. And I wanted to choose one with you, both of you in it. But Will, the two of you all spend most of your time getting high together. It's something you got to watch, you know, from the movie and not listen to. So In this scene, Celeste and Jesse are still trying to figure out whether their marriage is really over. And Jesse has begun dating someone else who is now pregnant. And this big fight that they have that we're about to hear, it happens after Jesse has come to see Celeste the night before after they've broken up. And they're talking about giving their relationship another try. And she asks him a simple question. Let's listen.
12: Why'd you come over last night?
13: I don't know.
12: No, I think you do know.
13: Look, it was a mistake, okay? I shouldn't have come.
12: You coward.
13: I'm having a baby. I need to figure out a way to make it work with Veronica, okay? I'm trying to change.
12: Why did you change for me?
13: I don't think you really wanted me to.
12: Wow. Wow. All I did was wait for you to grow up. I rooted for you. I paid for everything. I did everything for you.
13: Yeah, and I was never your equal. And you know what? I think you preferred it that way.
12: Right. I know that my success was never okay for you.
13: What do you want?
12: I want you to admit that you're wrong.
13: Wrong about what? What did you expect me to do? Sit around and wait for you to meet someone first? Is that how you saw it happening? Look, I didn't expect to meet someone so fast, but I did. And now I have a real chance of being happy. I don't want to blow that.
12: Well, you know what, Jesse? You definitely will blow it.
13: Wow. You know, I feel sorry for you. You might actually be alone your whole life.
12: Don't ever call me.
13: Yeah, don't worry about it.
7: That was a clip from Celeste and Jesse
0: so
7: Forever.
0: Mean.
10: Jeez. Oh, my goodness. What was going on?
9: We definitely know how to zing them, huh, Diggs? Wow.
10: Man, going for the jugular.
7: Well, you said you all were just recently talking about this scene.
10: Yeah, because we're writing another Brent breakup scene. I got emotional listening to that. Rashida, you and Andy were so incredible. I remember I could hear the snot coming down your face in that clip, and it's just so raw. It was just such a raw performance. I remember writing that scene with you on your couch, and that fight really did just come as like a column of thought. It was like a song came out, and we wrote it, and it it was like one take of writing. Mm-hmm. But God, it's really hard. The timing of that relationship with Celeste and Jesse is pretty heartbreaking. And you know, the movie sort of posits like, do you want to be right or do you want to be happy? Mm. And they're in that fight that every couple has, where they're saying the really hard things that they've never said before, and it's oof, man. That's you, Rashida. You are great in that scene.
9: I almost fainted while filming that. I remember.
7: Really?
9: I was the closest I've ever come to fainting. Yeah, because I was just like panting. I was so emotional. I had to take like a break and sit down for a second. So it felt very real to me. I guess that's what acting is. But yeah, it's funny actually listening to that. It also feels very much, Will, like the things you do in your 30s. And this, you know, because this movie was really about that first big heartache when you are with somebody and you kind of see your whole life together as adults. Because, you know, like there's that move from like, oh, we're dating, we're having fun and we're young, to like, okay, I'm going to commit to being with this person mm-hmm. forever. I'm going to look very deep into the future and see myself with this person, which is a big step in one's life. And these kind of giant declarations, like you're going to be alone forever. You're never going to find anybody. You didn't change for me. You're not going to be happy. You're going to blow it. Like, wow. Like,
10: right.
9: Those things are so meaningful when you're in your like early 30s and you're just trying to figure out who you are and you're trying to just stay where you are and like be committed to the thing that you've decided to be a part of.
2: This is Fresh Air. I'm Tanya Mosley. And my guests today are writers and performers Rashida Jones and Will McCormick. They've been creative writing partners for more than two decades, a partnership that began with a failed date and turned into the screenplays for Celeste and Jesse Forever, and now The Invite, directed by Olivia Wilde and starring Wilde, Seth Rogen, Penelope Cruz, and Edward Norton. It's a comedy about two couples and one dinner party that unravels everything. Jones is also an actor, producer, and director. She won a Grammy for co-directing Quincy, about her father, Quincy Jones, and was nominated for an Emmy for her performance in Black Mirror. McCormick won an Academy Award for his animated short film, If Anything Happens, I Love You. When we left off, we were talking about how Will and Rashida are drawn to writing about heartbreak and loss. As writers, I notice that you all gravitate towards, I don't know if I call it an emotional traffic jam or that moment, that moment of clarity. It's the hard moment. It's the part that we all know. It's inevitable that we experience. But why do you want to live there as writers? Like, it almost feels like that's the thing you all always are going towards.
9: We are always there, aren't we?
10: Yeah. I don't mean to sound morbid, and I don't mean it that way, but life is really just a series of losses. It's one loss and one heartbreak after another. You know, when your little summer ends and you don't want it to end, and then you get your heart broken, and then you have kids and they're going to break your heart, and then your parents die, and then you start to lose bone density, and then you start but I say that because I really believe it, that those are the gifts, right, of being human, because it's in those moments where we feel the most vulnerable, the most alive. Those moments can actually be the funniest because they're so raw. Mm. And it's when we feel connected, right? Like, heartbreak is the thing that binds us. Like, no matter who you are, or no matter where you are, or no matter how old you are, like, you're going to go through heartache. Mm-hmm. And when you do, you feel less alone. You feel more connected because that is the thing. It's like the great connector. And you know, for better or for worse, for the most part, in my work and in our work together, I've been able to like dig into those moments because I find it hard for me personally to live life without stories that help me get through those moments. Mm, mm-hmm. I find it actually impossible. Mm. Like, I need music, I need poetry, I need films to help me get through those moments because they're really, really hard. And to be able to dig into some of those moments with Rashida has just been such a gift. And I don't take that for granted, to be able to do that for a living.
9: I also think that Will and I like the dissonance of the inevitability of loss and heartbreak and letting go, butting up against the need, like the survival skill of waking up every morning and believing in the best of people and believing that things are going to be okay and believing that, you know, your dreams can come true, that like this life that you want to build can come true. And then, you know, being crushed by realities and circumstance and random things, and then the things that are just built into being alive, like losing people and your kids, you know, like letting go of your kids from the minute they're born. Like, there's something so interesting to us about this inherent dissonance of being alive, and there's something really funny about it for us. And I think like that's the thing that does kind of make us work soulmates, is that we are never above a laugh. There's nothing that's grave enough for us not to laugh about, because that's how we release, that's how we process our pain. It's like we laugh. We laugh through death and sickness and sadness. And like, I believe that that's like, that is the medicine. That's the thing that brings us together. We have to do that.
2: 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We'll be right back after a short break. This is Fresh Air.
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0: Great music. Summertime. 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Things are a little more relaxed. Hopefully you're getting out and enjoying these summer days, maybe some time at the beach, maybe time taking a hike or taking the kids to a museum if it gets too hot outside. Good afternoon, 1:39. I'm Willa Sandmeyer here with Mark Dugan at the controls. 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It's matching minutes.
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0: It is Matching Minutes. Think of the amount of time you spend with KCLU. You may tune in first thing in the morning to find out what happened overnight. You might be tuning in midday for in-depth interviews like this one on Fresh Air. 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Or if you're like me, you're listening all day. 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But nonetheless, think about the amount of time you spend with KCLU and put a price on that. 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
1: Yes, Willa's so much of a news junkie, she's often listened to the stories with headphones while we're in here.
0: Absolutely.
1: Well, you know what? It's very important because there are a lot of stories out there that you really do have to pay close attention to. There's a lot of facts to be disseminated. There's a lot of information there. And we do it because we're a public radio station, whether it's local news, national news, world news. 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I'm saying this right in the middle of the Star Wars canteen.
0: Oh, it's what
1: funny.
0: Fun
1: it is funny. Fun. Yeah, all of a sudden I'm seeing like Jawas. Yeah, in the first Star Wars playing weird horn section.

0: 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Just 25 seconds left, Mark. Just 25 seconds left in matching minutes.
1: Yep, 20 seconds left now. 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And we'll get back to the fresh air interview with Rashida Jones and Will McCormick here in just 15 seconds. 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
2: This is Fresh Air, and today I am talking with award-winning performers and writers Rashida Jones and Will McCormick. They've been creative partners for more than two decades, first as co-writers of Celeste and Jesse Forever, and now with their new film, The Invite, a comedy about two couples and one dinner party that goes places nobody expected. It's directed by Olivia Wilde and stars Wilde, Seth Rogen, Penelope Cruz, and Edward Norton. We spend a lot of time talking about you guys' partnership, and I just want to diverge into your lives, your careers, individually, just for a moment. Rashida, something that I'm very interested in, what a fascinating life you've lived so far. I want to know particularly about this moment when you were in college at Harvard University. You're planning to become a lawyer. Is that right? That was kind of your trajectory.
3: Yeah. I was rebelling from my Hollywood upbringing, you know. Everybody has to rebel. That was my form of rebellion.
2: But then it was the O.J. Simpson trial that turned you around, that said, wait a minute, maybe law's not it for me. What was it about that case in particular that made you rethink this?
3: You know, it's funny because now looking back, I think at the time I had a very kind of black and white, no pun intended, vision of justice, you know, and I think that's what attracted me to law, was like, oh, there's a right and there's a wrong, and that's it. And now, kind of with distance and understanding, and like, you know, great pieces like Ezra Edelman's Made in America, and Time, it was that trial, that moment was such a complicated moment. And I think, you know, I had this thing where I was like, I was living in a predominantly black dorm, and we were all watched the verdict together, and you know, half the people were cheering and half the people were just kind of like perplexed. Mm-hmm. And I was like somewhere in the middle where I was like, is this a win? Question mark. You know, like, is this a win? And is this the guy that deserves the win? And I guess maybe in a weird way, that's when I sort of decided that I'm more interested in culture. And at the time, I didn't know I was going to be a writer. But I think culture and politics and justice and art all kind of line up for me constantly. Like, I can't avoid it, that does feel like the pattern of my life. And I think going into law stopped being interesting to me because it didn't feel like it was really about justice. It felt like it was about maybe a more complex thing than that, you know, especially like defense lawyers who are arguing against something and they believe very strongly in it. I think maybe the heartbreak of that would have been too much for me.
2: It's so interesting to think about I'm thinking about your young self, thinking very much in black and white, right and wrong, because it seems like when I look at the stories from that time that you talk about yourself, that you were really kind of reaching out to the world. I'm thinking in particular about this letter. Maybe it happened a few years before when you also wrote the rapper Tupac, who had criticized your father in The Source for his marriages to white women. And you sat down and typed this guy an open letter defending your family, and you mailed it in. And then it became a whole thing, and he became like family to you. Mm-hmm. But the fact that you saw what you thought was wrong and said, I want to make this right, and I'm going to assert myself. When you look back at your 17-year-old self making that decision, what do you see?
3: So precocious, my God. So, you know, I mean, I did feel very protective and furious. But, you know, it's a great lesson, because that letter, it led to us meeting and finding things in common. And he was a member of our family and, you know, such a bright dynamic.

0: dynamic, interesting, talented, fascinating guy, you know. And I had a chance in college, like that. I wrote that letter in high school, but when we were family and friendly, I interviewed him for a paper I did in college, and we had a really long, great conversation about culture and his life and history and American history. And yeah, what an opportunity. Like, I guess if I hadn't been so strident about my, you know, beliefs, I would have never met him, and mm-hmm. we would have never had that moment to be able to see what we had in common. So in that way, it's good. But like, yeah, my understanding of gray has only expanded as I get older, and I've really tried to put to bed this idea that there's a right and an absolute right and an absolute wrong in that way. People are very complicated and interesting and worth listening to.
1: Will, your becoming started in New Jersey. Your parents raised a West Wing star, your older sister Mary, a former Chief Justice, your sister Bridget, who led the Michigan Supreme Court, and then you, an Oscar winner. What was expected of you kids growing up? This is what a family, you know?
2: Oh, my gosh. Yeah, you know, I've been thinking so much about my parents recently, who are both gone, and I miss them so much every day. But, you know, I think what they did with us was they really let us be us. And I think that, you know, my dad never ended up doing what he wanted to do in life. Mm. And I think that for his kids, the thing that he wanted to instill in us was that he would be most proud of us if we did what we wanted to do in life. Mm. And that's my earliest memory. He said, if you love it and if you believe it, do it. And, you know, being the youngest and having two older sisters, I really idolized them. They were smart and funny and beautiful, and they were my heroines. You know, they were just heroes in my life. And I do remember being a kid and thinking, oh, no, maybe I'm the runt of the litter here.
1: Got a lot to live up to.
2: Yeah, but then I got my act together. You know, sobriety is a big part of my story, too. I've been sober for 19 years, and and when I became sober, I really started to write like I drank with like reckless abandon, and I really wanted to make a mark in my world. But I think I felt a pressure from a young age to make it, too, and I felt like I was sort of in the shadows of my sisters. But I really remember my parents saying, you know, we will be happiest if you do what you love, what you want to do. And I'm so glad that I found storytelling. I fell madly in love with storytelling when I was in college. I worked at a movie theater, and I saw thousands of movies, and I did plays, and I took Shakespeare, and I thought, oh, this is a way for me to be in the world.
1: Your dad, do you know what he wanted to be?
2: You know, it's interesting. My dad was so funny. My dad was the funniest person I've ever met, and he was so sharp. He's a Hoya. He went to Georgetown. Mm. And then he worked for General Motors, and then he had a couple small businesses. I don't know. I really think he would have been like an incredible educator. Mm. He would have been an incredible professor. He had so much charisma, my dad, and he was so funny and so sharp, and he was so magnanimous, you know, and people just gravitated towards him. So he mentioned a couple times that he would have liked to have been a teacher. Mm. But I think the thing that he was most proud of was being a father. Mm. And he did as well as one could do it.
1: I think maybe one thing I just want to know before we go, what are the parts of you that only can exist together, you know, that you make, mm-hmm. that only you can make together, because you have so many things that you also have done apart, you know?
2: Hmm. That's a great question.
0: That is a great question. I mean, I really, Will is like my closest chosen family in a way. And we really like, it's almost like, oh, I don't want to get emotional, but I feel like Will and I see like our, like the child versions of ourselves. Mm. And can really like take care of that little kid in each other. Because we're both very hard on ourselves. Mm. And I think both being like the youngest, there's this thing, it's like, oh, did we do it? Can we do it? Have we deserved all the love, the respect? Like, do people love us yet? And we, I think we quell that in each other. Like we sort of like very kind of gently love and respect each other and give each other the benefit of the doubt that we might not give ourselves. And then I think born of that is this sort of like thing that lives in, you know, in the intersection between pain and humor and maybe hopefully something divine. Like hopefully we leave some room, as my dad always said, for God to walk in the door, because that's really our job ultimately, is to channel. Mm-hmm. And so hopefully there's something about us coming together that allows that to happen.
2: I don't want to get emotional either.
0: Sorry.
2: But what she said. Yeah. What she said.
1: Well, this has been such a pleasure. I really enjoyed the invite and just reviewing all of your work and seeing the through lines. Thank you both so much.
0: Thanks, Tanya.
2: Thanks, Tanya.
1: Rashida Jones and Will McCormack wrote the screenplay for the new film, The Invite. It's in theaters now. With Terry Gross, I'm Tanya Mosley.

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0: Oh, it's summertime. Summertime, and the living is good here on the South and Central Coast. We hope it's good for you. Good afternoon. It's 1:56. 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I'm Willa Sandmeyer here with Mark Dugan. 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Mark?
1: 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Diana Ross is coming indeed to the Santa Barbara Bowl. 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
0: And by the way, Mark, when we have tickets like this that are available, they are really primo seats.
1: Yes.
0: Some of the best seats
1: available. No nosebleeds. Yeah.
0: Yes, yeah, they're really good. So you can take a friend and plan a very special evening there seeing Diana Ross. We have another option, a very fun thing, Meet the Faces Behind the Voices at KCLU. That's coming up next month, Wednesday night, August 26th, from 5:30 to 7:30 here at our KCLU Broadcast Center in Thousand Oaks. We'll have wine, hors d'oeuvres, great conversation. You even get a tour of the KCLU studios. It's a really fun night, and something that we know we have gotten feedback from people who have participated in it, and they just love it. And then they come back the next year. 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
2: Live from NPR News, I'm Giles Snyder. Heightened tensions in the Strait of Hormuz. The United Arab Emirates says Iran has attacked two tankers and that one person is dead, eight others wounded. U.S. military, meanwhile, says it has completed a third consecutive night of strikes on Iran. The strikes came after President Trump said the U.S. is reinstating its blockade, as NPR's Quill Lawrence reports.
3: CENTCOM announced it will enforce President Trump's order of a maritime blockade on all traffic entering and exiting Iranian ports and coastal areas. The U.S. military will protect ship traffic passing through the Strait of Hormuz that doesn't violate the blockade. But the president posted on social media that the U.S. would begin charging a 20% fee on cargo that it protects. Tit-for-tat strikes by the U.S. on Iranian targets and by Iran on U.S. Gulf allies have intensified, and the president has alternately said the ceasefire is over, but then said that negotiations continue for a lasting peace deal. Before the U.S. and Israel attacked Iran in February, tanker traffic moved freely through the strait, supplying 20% of the world's oil and other important commodities. Quill Lawrence, NPR News.
2: Darlene Graham is expected to be sworn in as a senator Tuesday afternoon. South Carolina Governor Henry McMaster appointed Graham Monday as her late brother Lindsey Graham's temporary replacement.
4: Lindsey took care of his little sister in years long departed. It's my honor to ask his little sister, Darlene Graham, to finish his work for him now.
2: Darlene Graham will serve the remaining months of her brother's term, which ends in January, a special primary election to determine a new Republican nominee to contest the seat in November has been scheduled for August 11th. The motorist killed by ICE officers early Monday in Maine was not the target of the warrant officers were serving. Maine Senator Angus King says he got that information from Homeland Security Secretary Mark Wayne Mullen. The fatal shooting, the second involving ICE agents in a week. A federal judge slamming President Trump's lawsuit over his leaked tax return, saying it was filed in bad faith for an improper purpose. The judge also recommended sanctions for attorneys involved, as NPR's Ryan Lucas reports.
5: In her 56-page order, U.S. District Judge Kathleen Williams blasts President Trump's lawsuit against the IRS over his leaked tax returns. The suit ended with a settlement, which included the creation of a nearly $1.8 billion anti-weaponization fund, which has since been scrapped. Judge Williams says Trump's lawsuit was brought to manipulate the judicial process and to try to use the court to provide some legitimacy to the eventual settlement and the earmarking of billions of taxpayer dollars to redress grievances not defined in the law. The judge referred one of Trump's lawyers for potential disciplinary action. Ryan Lucas, NPR News, Washington.
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6: With KCLU News, I'm Dave Meyer. A woman is recovering from injuries she suffered after Santa Paula police say she was intentionally struck by a car and then run over twice. KCLU's Lance Orozco has the story.
7: It's a miracle the victim is still alive after being repeatedly run over by a vehicle. Details are just being released about the July 5th attack because it took Santa Paula police several days to track down and arrest the suspect in the incident. Detectives say on July 5th, Vanity Alonso of Santa Paula confronted the victim, leading to an argument. They were on the 300 block of South Steckel Drive. After the argument ended, Alonso got into a vehicle. Investigators say she then intentionally hit the victim, knocking her down. They say Alonso then backed up the vehicle, running over the victim. Then investigators say Alonso put it back into drive, running over the woman a second time. Alonso then fled on foot. The 23-year-old victim was taken to a hospital where she was treated for what are described as moderate injuries and released. Detectives tracked down Alonso and arrested the 24-year-old Santa Paula woman for attempted murder, two counts of assault with a deadly weapon, and destruction of evidence. Lance Orozco, KCLU News.
6: How's Santa Barbara County doing in its battle to fight homelessness? County leaders will get an update tomorrow. KCLU's Ben Hayes has a preview.
8: The Santa Barbara County Board of Supervisors are meeting tomorrow, and they will discuss the recent point-in-time homeless survey. This helps determine how many homeless people are in the county and other information. Santa Barbara County 5th District Supervisor Steve Lavanino explains what they learned from the report.
9: When we bring somebody in, it takes about 190 days average, so you're talking about 3 months for the homeless to access, get all their paperwork together. Once they're in our system, get them into transitional housing. The sad thing is that the highest, fastest growing demographic right now in homelessness is youth age 18 to 24.
8: The report also noted 1,300 encampments have been removed in the county and over 300 homeless people have found permanent housing. Supervisor Lavanino says issues involving the homeless in the Santa Maria Riverbed have been reduced thanks to ongoing patrols. I'm Ben Hayes, KCLU News.
6: It's 8:06.
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12: Yes, we need the police to come out to Perryland Detention Center. I don't know what's going on outside. They just told me to call.
13: Okay, you don't know what's going on?
12: No, sir. I think they're doing fireworks.
11: There's a 911 call on the 4th of July a year ago, around 11 p.m., Alvarado, Texas, about an hour outside of Dallas.
12: Yes, sir.
11: The woman calling works at the Prairie Land Detention Center. She had the front desk there. And she's calling because a bunch of people have suddenly shown up outside wearing black, some in masks, lined up on the other side of this long barbed wire fence. They're setting off fireworks. It's really loud. This facility is a detention center for ICE, full of people being held on immigration charges. Somebody in the crowd outside has a megaphone, starts calling out to the detainees inside. Esperanza, hope, you are not forgotten. More fireworks go up.
12: Oh, somebody's trying to get in. Can you hurry up and send somebody?
13: Yes, ma'am. Someone's trying to get in?
12: They outside walking the perimeter. I don't know, sir.
13: Okay. All right. We got them en route, okay? Call us back if anything changes.
12: Okay. Bye-bye.
13: Bye.
11: A police officer rushes out to the facility, Lieutenant Thomas Gross from the Alvarado PD. As soon as he switches on his siren, the dash cam activates in his car and his body cam turns on. He turns into the Prairie Line parking lot. And in the car headlights, you can see somebody has sprayed ice on a guard shack. Then as he pulls up, he sees somebody running in front of his car.
14: Hey, stop!
11: He jumps out of the car, drawing his gun in one hand, walkie-talkie in the other. And this next thing happens almost immediately, just 6 seconds after he gets out of the car. I'm hit, he yells. He's shot in the upper shoulder by his neck. He fires back 3 times. The shooter runs off and hides in a field. Sunfire field, actually. They're all around the detention center. Then cops of all sorts arrive. Local police, sheriff's office, Texas Rangers, and they start arresting people. Some are on the streets, walking nonchalantly away, as if they just happen to be here. They are not involved. They have backpacks, which the cops try to search.
14: Take out the goddamn backpack.
15: Coming, Sam.
14: If you move, you will be shot. Do you understand me? I am taking off your backpack.
11: Everybody's on edge because an officer has been shot. The police officer, it turned out he was not badly hurt. The bullet entered his shoulder, came out his back, just below his neck. He was released from the hospital later that night. The guy who shot the cop had disappeared into the sunflower field. He hid there for a whole day. Eventually, some friends snuck him out. They were all caught. What happened that night on the 4th of July, 1 year ago, it all ended up in court. It became this major trial where 2 very different stories were told. The defendants say this was a protest gone wrong. Nobody was supposed to get shot. In other words, this was like tons of other anti-ICE protests that had been happening all over the country outside ICE facilities, where people gather and make noise to communicate with detainees. But the FBI director, Kash Patel, had a different view. Here he is talking to Fox News host Larry Kudlow.
16: This was a coordinated, planned attack by dozens of individuals to murder police officers. And Larry, a police officer was actually shot in the neck. These guys came and staged a scene at a detention center using fireworks, then brought in long guns and rifles. They were kitted out in bulletproof vests and masks and opened fire at law enforcement.
11: Patel was confident who was behind this.
16: This is breaking news, Larry. Just hours ago, a grand jury indicted 2 members of an Antifa-affiliated cell. 20 individuals have been charged so far, but the key here is for the first time, we have charged these 2 individuals with material support to terrorism for their involvement in Antifa. And yes, Antifa exists. It's a terrorist organization.
11: To Larry Kudlow, the Fox host interviewing him, that made a lot of sense.
17: So let's just one more moment on that. People on the left and the far left say that Antifa doesn't exist. It's a state of mind, blah, blah, blah, blah. I mean, if they're not real, then how come 2 people were indicted? They have to be real. It's not a state of mind.
11: Soon, 13 more people were charged with material support to terrorists. The indictment in this case, saying this was the work of a North Texas Antifa cell. This came out a month after Charlie Kirk's assassination. You may remember in that shooting, a bullet casing was etched with the words, "Hey, fascist, catch." And a big part of the administration's response back then was to target Antifa as a domestic terror group in a national security memo, setting policy for the entire federal government. This Texas case, with these defendants, was a chance for the administration to lay out their best argument that Antifa is, in fact, a terror group, operating here and now in the United States. And, okay, just stepping back for a second. Right now in America, whether you believe or not that Antifa even exists is tied to a whole other set of beliefs. And just to generalize here for a second, Blue America says Antifa does not exist as an actual functioning organization. Lots of reporting backs this up. And going into this trial, the administration has not been able to point to any leaders or infrastructure or any of the normal things that a terror group has. Meanwhile, Red America and right-wing media say, of course Antifa exists. Just look at all these activists around the country dressed in black, vandalizing stuff, wreaking havoc. How could that not be a thing? This trial in Texas, this was going to be the place where we're going to finally fight this one out in public and figure out, is Antifa real? So, how'd the government make the case? Was it convincing? The trial was not recorded. But that did not stop our producer, Zoe Chase, who's never one to shy away from a fool's errand. She was there for 3 weeks in the courtroom, writing down everything that happened in notebooks as the government tried to prove its case beyond a reasonable doubt. Also, she got to know one of these supposed terrorists, who is a hard-to-describe mix of being a longtime church lady married to a guy who loved Dungeons & Dragons. Her nom de guerre was Candied Dynamite. We heard the arguments, we heard the counter-arguments, we heard the verdicts. All this hour, stay with us.
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6: Heat advisories going into effect in the morning for much of the Tri-County area. With weather on KCLU, I'm Dave Meyer. The monsoonal moisture is decreasing a bit, which will lessen the possibility of showers, but lead to more sunshine and warmer temperatures tomorrow. Hot sundowners are expected during the evening hours across much of the Santa Barbara area. Lows tonight mostly in the 60s. Tomorrow's highs 70s at the coast, 80s to over 100 in some of the inland areas. Tonight's forecast low in Santa Barbara, 63, 64 in Ventura, and 63 in Solvang.
11: It's This American Life, Act One, the trial. Okay, so from the start, this trial was pretty unusual. For starters, they had a hard time convening a jury. Lots of potential jurors either had strong opinions about ICE or about protesters or about Antifa. And on day one, the judge, who's a bit of an intense character, called a mistrial because of a shirt that one of the defense attorneys was wearing. So they had to start the entire thing over. This time without giving attorneys a chance to question potential jurors. We did a little story about this on our show a couple months ago. And the judge also decided to move the trial upstairs into his courtroom, the courtroom he's accustomed to, a much smaller room. I'll let Zoe take things from here. Here's Zoe Chase.
19: The courtroom was packed. 9 defendants, each with like 2 lawyers. So a lot of lawyers. Plus the prosecution, plus everyone else. Reporters and family members and law students and interested observers, all jostling, a little fighting. The court's sketch artist sat basically on my right knee on the first day, with his huge easel spread out in front of us like a sail. So we begin. The prosecutors make their opening statement, saying this was an Antifa attack. They are career government prosecutors in the Northern District of Texas. They are matter-of-fact and colorless. And then the defense gets to make their opening arguments, and they're all showmen to one degree or another. They make their case over and over, because 9 defendants. This was just a protest, they said, that went off the rails. The prosecution starts rolling out its evidence the next day, in pretty dramatic fashion. They wheel in a cart full of boxes, like an Amazon delivery. The boxes were tall and skinny, looked like someone had ordered a bunch of curtains. I didn't know what was in them. They bring in a parade of law enforcement to walk through everything they found that night, each item entered into evidence. The officers walk through body camera footage and dash camera footage of the defendants being arrested and searched, and the cops finding a lot on them. Take this one minivan. They'd stop this van not long after the shooting, the side windows down.
20: Gun on the ground.
19: There's a pistol on the floor of the car. The driver, Megan Morris, has her hand on the steering wheel. She looks miserable. She's dressed all in black, long, wavy gray hair and glasses. She also has a loaded mag in her pocket.
20: Is there any other guns in the car?
21: There's some in the back seat.
20: In the back seat?
19: In the back seat, we see an AR-15.
20: What the f***?
19: They're clearing the guns of ammo and piling them up on the hood of the car, one on top of the other. There's body armor, loaded magazines, another AR-15 in the trunk.
20: We got like six people, trauma kits, plates, ARs, all sorts of stuff. So just hang out.
22: What the
20: f***? Bro, what the f***, dude? This is f***, crazy. Bro, this is like a straight coordinated terror attack on Prairie Land. I know, dude.
19: This recording, where the officers are like, bro, this is a terrorist attack, it was a point of contention in the trial. The defense tried to get it excluded, arguing the officers' comments could bias the jury. That's just their random opinion that this was terrorism. The judge was like, well, what they genuinely thought in the moment, seeing what they were seeing, is relevant. I'll allow it. So this is what the boxes were. Every time the officers had to introduce a new piece of evidence, they shook a gun out of a cardboard box. Guns started to pile up around the small courtroom. In the top margin above my notes, I just have a star and the words, all these guns. It looks bad for the defense. A few stickers make it into evidence, too. Make America not exist again, one of them says. The defense gets up. And the way one of the lawyers explains the guns is like, come on, this is Texas. We all have these. These are all legal guns. And these people have guns for a reason. When out protesting, the lawyers argue, these guys encounter counter-protesters on the right who are armed. So they're armed. They often bring them. Most importantly, they point out, the guns in that van, they never left the van. Now, they are forced to say this while standing in a courtroom sort of ridiculously filled with firearms and ammunition. Even in Texas, this has got to be a little much. It's like an armory. One of the defense attorneys later said to me, yeah, would it have been better if they just had bells and whistles, if their intent was just to make noise? Would it have been better if they weren't dressed like they were storming the Bastille? Yes, it would have.

0: this brings me to Act Two. I'm going to call Act Two the expert. So one of the main ways the prosecution would try to show that this was an Antifa terrorist cell was by calling an Antifa expert to the stand. It was going to be a key moment in the trial. I reached out to the Antifa expert to talk and the prosecutors bringing him on, and neither got back to me. The guy's name is Kyle Scheidler. He's been sitting with the prosecution every day, bald and quite literally egg-headed. He works for the Center for Security Policy, a think tank in D.C. that truthfully is most known for advocating conspiracy theories about Muslims. Or I guess if you believe those theories, then as brave truth tellers. Scheidler has advocated for the government to treat Antifa as a terrorist group. And in the last 6 years, Scheidler's trained cops all over the country in what he calls the Antifa threat. He's also testified before Congress. Today, he takes his place in the witness box. So what is Antifa? The prosecutor asks. Scheidler really begins at the beginning. The word Antifa is actually a contraction of sorts, he says. An abbreviated contraction, which is a common German phenomenon, stands for anti-fascist action, and it stems from the Weimar Republic in Germany. This goes on for quite a while. In the middle of a section about the history of fighting with the police over the autonomous squats of West Germany, the judge tries to hurry him along. No offense to the professor, he says, but this isn't the place for a lecture. Scheidler, who's not a professor, seems incapable of following the judge's instruction not to lecture. I fill a notebook with Antifa's post-war rise, basically. Finally, we get into the present day and these defendants. Scheidler ticks through the classic hallmarks that show this group is what he calls Antifa. He talks about how, before that night, everyone communicated over Signal, an example of operational security, OPSEC. And that night, they all went out dressed in black, another common tactic of Antifa, he says, called Black Bloc, originally known as Der Schwarze Block, he says. The idea is, if everyone dresses in black, the police can't tell who's who or who did what. After an operation, the Antifa tactic is to take off the black clothing and blend back in, he says. Then there's the book club. Scheidler spends some time on this book club that some of the defendants were in, the Emma Goldman Book Club. Emma Goldman was a famous anarchist from the early 1900s. He says this is sort of an Antifa front, the above ground part of the organization. Scheidler lists off some of these zines the book club was reading. Classics of an anarchist library, like I Don't Bash Back, I Shoot First, and Destroying White Nationalism. It's time for cross-examination. The defense lawyer is Patrick McLean. Big and burly, 67 years old, he looks like the Marine that he is. McLean approaches, asks some questions about Scheidler's credentials for this, pointing out he's never held a position at a college or a university. He's never published a peer-reviewed paper. Then he gets to this. McLean, there is no national leadership of Antifa, is there? Scheidler, it would be inconsistent with their ideology. Is that a no? It would be inconsistent with their ideology, so they do not. No. Okay. They don't have membership roles. It would be inconsistent with their ideology, so no. If I were to summarize how Scheidler's seeing this, I think he's saying Antifa is not a typical terrorist organization with leaders or membership lists or headquarters because it's anarchist. They don't like organizations. They operate as affinity groups. McLean points out, however, that none of the defendants ever refer to themselves as Antifa in their own private Signal chats. Scheidler says they don't think about groups and organizations. That's what's counter to their ideology. From McLean's point of view, that's crazy. Scheidler's saying the fact that they don't say they're Antifa is the proof that they're Antifa. And if there really was a plan to shoot police officers, as the government says, a plan to destroy government property with fireworks, if this plan really existed, why isn't that in the Signal chats? Did anybody talk about harming another person? McLean asks. Scheidler says, I would expect the discussions of that type to take place person to person and not necessarily appear in an encrypted chat. Then another defense attorney comes up and circles back to some of the other zines and stickers that have come up, like Be Gay, Do Crime, and ACAB, All Cops Are Bastards. Typical Antifa, Scheidler says. The judge speaks up. He sounds mad again. Just because I own a copy of Mein Kampf doesn't make me a fascist or a Nazi, does it? Not unless it's consistent with your other behavior, Scheidler says. What if I own a copy of Das Kapital? Does that make me a communist? Not unless it's consistent with your other behavior. If I own Antifa literature, that doesn't make me an anti-fascist necessarily, does it? I hope not, sir. I have quite a bit of it myself. The judge's impatience made Scheidler's testimony play sort of ridiculous in the room sometimes, I thought. Outside this courtroom, the Trump administration is making all sorts of big claims about Antifa. The national security memo that instructs government agencies to treat Antifa as a domestic terror group, a major national security priority, claims Antifa is this big organized network with institutional funders. This violence, it says, does not emerge organically. Presidential aide Stephen Miller has said, it is structured, it is sophisticated, it is well-funded, it is well-planned. So it's fascinating to see that once they got to court, they dropped all that. Scheidler and the government never tried to present any evidence showing some kind of national coordination or structure or planning or funding. Scheidler did point to a crowdfunding link tree at one point. Instead, what the government argues is that the defendants all do things that come from a sort of anarchist playbook, wearing dark clothes, reading anarchist literature, and that's what makes them Antifa. The people within the group don't have to join a group or say they're in a group or maybe even know that they're in a group at all to be an Antifa. The defense team I'd been talking to thought things with the Antifa expert went their way.
1: We have half the government's case in, and we've been basically kicking their ass.
0: This is Brian Bouffard. He's co-counsel to Patrick McLean on this case.
2: You guys are pretty confident right now.
1: I can't even say we're confident, because nobody knows what a jury's going to do, right? But my feeling is the government has made a lot of mistakes. Their witnesses have made a lot of mistakes. And the way that that has come out, I think, is pretty favorable.
0: But the government had another, maybe more powerful argument for the existence of Antifa, which I'll tell you about when we come back.
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3: This is American Life from Ira Glass. Today's program, The Test Case. We're devoting the whole hour to this first-of-its-kind trial of people that the government says are part of an Antifa cell on charges that could send them to prison for decades. We've arrived at Act 3 of our show. Act 3, The Cooperator. Okay, so originally, 16 people were charged in this case. 9 of them went on trial. And the other 7, they pled guilty to material support to terrorists. They admitted this. In the documents that are part of their plea agreements, some of them signed statements agreeing that what happened outside the detention center was an act of terrorism carried out by an Antifa cell, and the people involved that night adhered to an anarchist Antifa ideology. That, of course, seemed good for the government's case. Also, 5 of them appeared in court to testify for the prosecution. One of the 5 in particular stood out to Zoe. This was a woman named Lynette Sharp. She was older than a lot of the others, 57 years old. And just to say what her involvement was in all this, she was not at the detention center that night. She had planned to go, but then she couldn't make it. But remember how the guy who shot the cop hid in a sunflower field the whole night and then eventually got snuck out by a couple friends. That was Lynette. She fished him out of the field and then hid him from the cops. The authorities tracked her down a few days later, arrested her. She's been locked up since. And she agreed to talk to Zoe. Again, here's Zoe Chase.
0: When the cooperators appeared in court, they were brought in prison stripes. They mostly seemed to be in some degree of anguish over what they were doing, testifying against their friends. It was hard to sit through. There was something about Lynette, though. She was chatty. It seemed like she couldn't help it, kind of. She knew so much about these people's lives. At one point, she had said that three of the defendants were in a throuple. Not a word I expected to hear in the Northern District of Texas, I guess. But then also, when the prosecutor had her ID the defendants one by one, she broke down in tears. They were lined up right in front of her. "I love them," she said to the prosecutor. So I went to talk to her. I wanted to know what this group might have looked like on the inside. And I wanted to know how she'd gotten to this point in her life, pleading guilty to a terrorism charge. I drove out there with her lawyer, Aaron. You go through a bunch of nothing, and then there's the jail. Long, low buildings, barbed wire around, a couple Texas flags flying. And Aaron takes me inside.
6: Hello. I am here for an attorney visit to see Miss Lynette Sharp, and she's with me.
0: They lead us into a small room. There's a big clear plastic divider cutting it down the middle. A guard opens the door on the other side of the divider and brings Lynette in. She's in the orange and white prison stripes. There was a small speaker stuck into the plastic that we talked through.
2: Hey.
6: Hi.
2: I want to ask how you are.
6: I can't complain. If I did, who would listen?
2: Well, I'm asking.
6: Okay.
2: Yeah.
0: I had my mic pointed at the wrong part of the speaker. Okay. It'll get better later. Sorry about that. When Lynette was arrested, she had spiky pink hair. Now it's a gray ponytail. She has glasses and hearing aids. I have to say, I talk to people a lot about their politics for my job. Why do you believe the things you do? It's never simple. It's built over their lifetime. There's not one thing that leads you to it. I feel like I need to do something a little unusual here, which is tell you Lynette's story from the beginning. So I want to start this part of the story here. Alleged Antifa cell terrorist at age 5. Lynette grew up outside Fort Worth in the early 70s. She was a tomboy, played dirt-clad wars in the streets. She rode bikes in the neighbor's horses. She liked being out of the house because the situation in the house wasn't good. Her parents fought a lot, drank a lot. They even tried to kill each other a couple of times. Her mom shot her dad twice. He survived.
6: She tried to poison him several times, too. My parents were fighters, and that's where I get my fighting spirit, I think.
2: Wow.
6: And so...
2: how did she try to poison him, and how did you even know that happened?
6: My mother never hid anything from us. She used Miracle-Gro and put it in his beer. Didn't work, and I don't remember what she used the other time.
0: Lynette didn't want to stick around. She got together with this guy and moved out of state, and they had a kid together. But it was a similar relationship to her mom and dad's, as much as she thought she was nothing like them. She was feeling sort of Miracle-Gro in his beer herself. It scared her. She moved back with her parents, moved out again, and eventually left that guy. At this point, she gets really into church. Something about it really appealed to her, being part of a group. Maybe because, she says, she just never felt a part of her family at all. And Lynette is a people person. This is the first big group that she dives into, the church. It was Pentecostal, but women could wear pants, which she liked. Things calmed. She met another guy, a clean, non-abusive, nice guy named Marshall. Nerdy, played Dungeons and Dragons and video games. They got married. And at first, she says it was great, but slowly, even though this was a really different relationship from her first one, it also began to feel like a trap to Lynette. She already had one kid, then her husband's kids came to live with them, and she got pregnant. And right then, her husband kind of disappeared into his computer.
6: And that's when it got to be too much. Mm-hmm. I started really having a hard time with everything.
0: She called the pastor's wife for advice.
6: She did tell me when I told her what was going on. She said, why are you doing all of this? Because I was doing everything. She said, why aren't they doing this and that? They can do their own laundry. They can make their own lunches. And I'm like, I just thought that's what I was supposed to be doing. And she said, no.
2: Like, that's what the housewife does kind of thing.
6: Yes. And so she kind of gave me permission to say, hey, I'm not doing this anymore.
2: After that, she says, they started living separate lives, side by side. There are many more dramatic chapters of Lynette's life, lived in these bright, intense strokes. Her daughter gets pregnant at 16. She figures out that one of her stepkids is abusing her daughters. Eventually, her stepson is arrested. She ends up taking in a kid who's severely autistic and raising them. And Lynette and her husband come together to deal with these crises and then grow apart again. They get close for a while when they join a new group. Of all things, it's a motorcycle club. This is another turning point. Lynette gets really into the motorcycle club. It was a motorcycle club of Marines. Her husband served in the Marines. And he got really into it, too. Kind of got him out of his depression.
6: And it helped him a lot. Made him want to be a more functioning person for them and for me.
2: Mm-hmm.
6: And then, for the X-rated portion of our show, we found out that we liked different sex than we'd been having.
2: You found that out together?
6: It was kind of a weird thing. A lady in the club posted something on Facebook about something about a sexual thing, and I commented on it, and Marshall texted me immediately and said, did you mean that? And I said, yes. And so we started talking, and that made us realize we'd been having sex wrong the whole time.
2: I want to ask, like, what you mean, but you don't have to get into it.
6: We liked sex that wasn't vanilla.
2: Uh-huh. Right. You like more hardcore things.
6: Yeah.
2: And you found that out because this woman posted something, and you commented, and he texted you.
6: Yes.
2: Wow, Facebook.
6: Yes.
2: Lynette was still going to church, but now in her Sons of Anarchy t-shirt. They didn't know what to make of her. And Lynette's next chapter of self-realization, maybe you saw this coming, she's watching Amber Heard in this movie The Rum Diary and realizes, actually, she's always liked girls. And she gives Marshall an ultimatum.
6: Either I can smoke weed in the garage or we're having an open relationship, one of those, because I'm losing my mind here. I need relief. I need, like, fun.
2: He wasn't happy with either option at first, but then he got what she was asking.
6: Really, I want to explore having sex with women. Like, I've never been able to explore my sexuality in that way. And he said, well, that's fine. Because men.
2: Yeah.
6: And so then we would go out on dates and look at women together.
2: That was a high point.
6: We never really did
2: anything. Lynette is a person who goes all the way when she is into something. But however hot Amber Heard is in The Rum Diary, in Lynette's mind, Lynette is still a church lady in suburban Texas. She's a conservative. At this point in Lynette's story, it's 2011, 2012, and she's paying more attention to the news now, more than she used to. And Barack Obama is running for office again.
6: I remember when Obama was elected for the second time, I cried. I thought we were all going to be under Sharia law any time. Like, that's so many people in my life felt that way. And the Pizzagate stuff was going on then. And
2: did you believe in that?
6: I did.
2: Lynette didn't like Trump either, though. Things like the grab them by the pussy tape. No, thank you. And it wasn't long before, basically, presidential politics kind of caught up to her personal politics. Which is true for a lot of people, right? National politics became intertwined with people's actual identities. The Me Too movement was a thing for her. Oh, and also around then.
6: I went to college, forgot that part.
2: Then there's the repeal of Roe v. Wade. That happened. She was fighting with her friends and family over it.
6: That's right, when Roe v. Wade, they were going to get rid of Roe v. Wade, and I knew it. And I knew it was coming. And then I'm like, this is bad. And people were like, you're just blowing it all up out of proportion.
2: But you were starting to find yourself on a little bit of a different planet than the people around you.
6: Yes.
2: In 2022, she started going to protests for the first time. There's something very only in America about Lynette's life, I think. How fast it moved, how many eras she went through, embodying each one. I kept thinking of this old article from Ms. Magazine from 1972 by Jane O'Reilly. It was called Click, The Housewife's Moment of Truth,
0: about all these realizations women were having about things they didn't actually have to do. We are all housewives. We'd prefer to be persons, the article said, a year before Roe. Lynette was that housewife. Click. Decades later, here she is on her own motorcycle, checking out girls with her husband. And then Roe is struck down, and it feels personal. Lynette has come to truly hate the idea of men controlling women. That's how she saw it. It's around this time when she finds her last club. It's a group of people in the Dallas-Fort Worth area. She meets them through a local LGBT center. They do self-defense classes. Some of them are in a book club, the Emma Goldman Book Club, where they read radical literature and zines. Many of them are part of a local gun club, the Socialist Rifle Association, where they do target practice and learn about gun safety. Soon she was spending most of her time with them. How did that happen, that they became your closest friends?
6: Well, they were the ones that, you know, in person, life, I mean, I didn't have a job. A lot of these people didn't have jobs. We don't love capitalism, and a lot of them are so very neurodivergent that they just couldn't work. And a lot of them were younger. It felt like, it felt amazing to know that there were other people that actually cared about something other than themselves, that were willing to, you know, help other people for free. I mean, they gave their time. Mm-hmm. We fed the homeless. We helped disabled people. I would lead meditations because I love meditation. And they taught me how to eat vegan food that wasn't horrible.
0: This, of course, is the alleged Antifa cell that's on trial. There were so many ways to be in a group in this group. And Lynette loves groups, like that gun club, for instance. A few people in the group were transgender. There was a sort of ethos around, like, if people who hate us have guns, we're going to have guns. Lynette got super into that, joined the member welfare committee. Lynette also joined a writing group. They called themselves the Resistance Writers. They had a lot of potlucks, obviously, and karaoke nights. It was like she was having a sort of love affair, but with a bunch of ideas. One person in particular she grew really close to was Ben Song, whom everyone called Champagne. Song, Champagne, went by any all pronouns with this group of people. During the trial, most people used he, him, including his lawyer. And I'll do the same. In this group, a lot of people looked up to him. He was really into self-defense. He taught martial arts to many of them. He taught gun safety to many of them with the Socialist Rifle Association. He went to a lot of protests. He'd been in the Marines. He was soft-spoken, but very confident. Song was the one that night who would fire the shot that hit the police officer. What was your relationship like with Ben, with Champagne?
6: It was very close. I remember telling him that, you know, he was my best friend in all this that we were going through.
2: Really?
6: I know that I wasn't his best friend, but I don't know. I just felt very close to him. I admired him. I respected him a lot. Mm-hmm. It wasn't a perfect person. Going to their house, it was a mess. you know, these kids are... And I do think of those kids a lot. I don't mean to, you know, denigrate them or anything, but they were, I learned so much from them. But at the same time, they're so young, and sometimes their lives weren't working very well. And so it just, you know, it's a lot easier sometimes to focus on the world's problems than your own.
2: Yeah.
6: And so I did that a lot, and I think a lot of us did.
0: Lynette was investing so much in this group of people and pulling away from the family stuff that frustrated her. Like finding services for her autistic kid, for instance. She tried and tried, and it kept not working. She stopped trying. She and her husband were back to living separate lives.
6: I remember I was on the way home from something like at 2 in the morning one night, and I was thinking about what I was doing the next day, some other thing we were going to do, and I was like, for the first time in my life, I'm doing what I want to do with my time. I'd never really been free like that before. And it didn't last long, did it?
0: Now we're at that night, July 4th, 2025, when everything happened. Lynette had been in some of the Signal chats where people were making plans. But that night, her husband and her daughter were fighting. Some kind of a breakdown. Felt like she needed to be at home. She was awake when people started messaging, trying to figure out what had happened. She heard people had gotten arrested. She heard a cop had been shot.
6: In one hand, I must have known, but I didn't know. Like, I think I'd already read the reports that were out saying there'd been a

0: And the next day, Lynette gets a message from Song. He was still hiding in the sunflower fields near the detention facility. Could she help get him out?
1: I did. I knew. And he told me, I've done a very dangerous thing. And I said, I know. I love you, friend.
0: Lynette and this other guy pick up Song at the side of the road. He's dirty, he's hungry, dehydrated, freaked out, doesn't know where to go. Lynette and some others help get him set up in an apartment someone was cat-sitting in.
1: I mean, of course, at that point, we knew we were doing something very, very dangerous and very wrong. I don't know why we thought we could get away with it, but then I went home after that, and for the next 4 days, I don't think I did much of anything. I just laid in bed, and I don't remember.
0: Eventually, they came, law enforcement, raided her house, arrested her. It was dramatic. She says they rolled a big tank-like thing up onto her lawn. Lynette was charged with providing material support to terrorists. In jail, she faced a big decision. Should she cooperate, plead guilty, and help the government? That would give her the best chance of a shorter sentence. Of course, that would go against everything she and her activist friends were all about, to talk to the feds. But, of course, there was another huge consideration, one that actually surprised her after she got arrested.
1: All of this affected my family a lot more than I thought it would. We'd all been so distant for so long, I kind of felt like I was, you know, they wouldn't miss me much. That turned out not to be true.
0: Lynette's family both needed and wanted her back. Her husband, Marshall, was devastated. Her daughter was suicidal. Her autistic kid was moved to Austin to live with her other daughter.
1: And they were fighting, and it was just really chaos at home.
0: She was despondent over what to do.
1: And I just was in my cell just going over, I can't do this. I can't talk. I can't plead. I can't like that. I'd be a snitch. I'd be a traitor. My family was begging me to do it.
0: She tried to channel in her head what Song would say. Where she finally ended up is that she thought he would understand what she had to do. She had to get out of as much trouble as she could. So Lynette's lawyer started to talk with the government about a plea deal. And Lynette was fine with talking about all the details of that night, everything she had done. But there was one sticking point. At what point did they start talking to you about Antifa? And what did you make of that?
1: Right away. And I'm like, I am anti-fascist. I said, there's no group called Antifa. I said, but I am anti-fascist. I said, I don't like fascists. And if you do, well, I think that's when Aaron interrupted me. I was about to call him a fascist.
0: Aaron, Lynette's lawyer, was there during all these little talks. The government seemed fixated on getting her to say she'd been part of an Antifa cell. They proposed the following language. Lynette Reed Sharp adhered to an Antifa revolutionary anarchist or autonomous Marxist ideology that is anti-law enforcement, anti-immigration enforcement, and calls for the overthrow of the U.S. government law enforcement authorities and system of law. Antifa is a militant enterprise. One cooperator did agree to that and, in fact, read it out loud in the courtroom. Lynette was like, no way. I'm not going to lie. I'm not going to perjure myself.
1: We weren't a terrorist group. It was really just a protest. It was a noise demonstration, which I told them from the very beginning, that there's no Antifa group, that we're just a group of friends that we're going to a protest.
0: Yes, they read anarchist zines and philosophy and went to a shooting range, and they were serious about it. But at the same time, Lynette says there was some element of playing dress-up to the whole thing, with all the accoutrement that went along with it. The government proposed new language about Antifa cells. Lynette and her lawyer again said no. Here's the language they finally ended up with. Lynette Sharp adhered to an anti-fascist, anti-ICE, anti-government ideology. She was fine with that part. Quote, which the government classifies as Antifa. So she's not saying there was an Antifa or that she was part of it, but she agrees that the government thinks there is. No other cooperator's plea agreement is so pointed. As part of the deal, she'd get a maximum of 15 years in prison and wouldn't be charged with anything other than material support. She could maybe get a lower sentence recommendation from the government to the judge, depending on how helpful her testimony was to their case. The day she was taken into court to testify, Lynette was completely

0: completely on her own. The bailiff let her in with a chain around her waist. What was it like to walk into the courtroom and see them?
1: It was hard. I mean, I couldn't see them very well when they were seated.
0: Yeah.
1: I could see Song immediately, and I could tell from his face that he just didn't hate me. His face, I felt like he was definitely trying to convey to me that he didn't hate me. He was very open-faced, very smiling, very, you know. Huh. And no one else had any emotion. And then I get emotional, of course, and then the prosecutor asked, you know, you're getting emotional. Why is that? I'm like, because I love them. And he said, they're your friends. And I said, yes. And if I'd have been quick on my feet, I would have said, probably not anymore.
0: When Lynette spoke, even though she was a witness for the prosecution, I have to say, a lot of what she said, it really seemed to support the defense's narrative of what happened. This was just a book club. This was just a protest. She said, quote, they think we are an organization, I guess, called Antifa. We are not.
1: I thought, I can't really help Song anymore, but I thought I could help the rest of them.
0: The other cooperators, all in their own ways, to varying degrees, undermined the idea that this was an Antifa plot. They testified they were surprised someone got shot. They testified the plan had been to set off fireworks. None of it seemed great for the prosecution's case. Which brings us to the last act. Act 4, the verdict. So here we are at the end, and the defense team that I've been talking to is psyched. After the cooperators testified and the Antifa expert, who they think maybe isn't an expert, they felt very confident that the government did not prove their case. They were so confident after the prosecution rested, the defense rested too. They didn't put on a case at all. I caught up with Patrick McLean, defense attorney, at the end of the day.
2: So what'd you think of today, my friend?
3: Y'all did it. You rested. You didn't call a single witness.
2: Right. So that is a factual statement.
3: Mm-hmm.
2: I was looking for something more analytical and incisive.
3: I mean, it's either brilliant or it's a colossal mistake.
2: Right.
3: I don't know which it is.
0: By deciding to rest, they were sending a signal to the jury about how weak the government's case was. All the defense lawyers agreed to the move. Things had gone so well for them, it seemed. There was nothing to add. And bringing their own case risked opening the defendants up to new lines of attack from the government. Closing statements happen the next day. The prosecution repeats what they've been saying for weeks. At one point, they put up their own Venn diagram. Antifa, the Emma Goldman Book Club, the Socialist Rifle Association, all overlapping at the words, direct militant action. The delivery is dry and emotionless. The defense is the opposite. They're at a high Atticus Finch inherit the win level. It was exciting to watch. It was like watching the climactic scene of a movie over and over, written by different authors. Fireworks on the 4th of July, Brian Bouffard begins, McLean's co-counsel, was all this was ever intended to be. Noise, lights, and a message of hope to the foreigner who resides in our land. One notable moment came from Ben Song's attorney, the shooter's attorney, who made the case that Song did not intend to hit the police officer. He had fired his gun as, quote, suppressive fire. Song, who served in the Marines, saw Lieutenant Gross jump out of the car with his gun drawn and pointed at someone running away. And so, his attorney said, he fired his gun to force the police officer to take cover. Song's attorney showed a video to the jury of bullets hitting the ground, forcing little puffs of smoke into the air. The bullet that hit the officer, he said, was a ricochet. And then it's over. The defense attorneys are in such a good mood, a handful of them head over to the Fort Worth Club down the street, an exclusive members-only spot. It's off the record, but I can say the feeling around the club chairs is relief. I happened to be waiting around in the courtroom hallway when the verdict came in, 1.5 days later. Remember, there's no recording in there, so I don't have tape of it. I can tell you it was like an icy wind blew down the hall. The verdict is in. All the defendants' families hustled into the courtroom and the reporters. The jurors filed in. One of the jurors was crying. The judge read the verdicts. 8 of the 9 defendants had been charged with material support for terrorists. Every single one of them was found guilty. In fact, they were found guilty of almost everything they were charged with. Riot, using explosives, fireworks count as explosives. And then there were the attempted murder and firearms charges that went with that. Only Ben Song, the actual shooter, was found guilty of those. Everyone was facing very long prison sentences. I run out of the courthouse into the street so I could start taping. One of the dads is out here, Ed Kent, a used car salesman from around Dallas. Talked to him a bunch during the trial. His daughter, who was 24 years old, had taken a plea deal. She testified for the prosecution. He'd come to court almost every day. The reporter asked him, what's the reaction in there?
4: It's horrible for the parents. Shaking and trembling and, you know, realizing their child's going to be in jail for a long time. Yeah, you know, it's terrible. It's just terrible for the parents.
0: He'd already been through these emotions of realizing his daughter wasn't coming home for years.
4: I'd be crying if I was in their situation. I've cried over my daughter's situation a number of times, you know, by myself, but it's like, just say that, you know, it was a travesty of justice is not maybe true either, because they all were foolish.
5: Your daughter!
0: That's a friend of the defendant's, screaming at Kent because his daughter was a cooperating witness, or a snitch, as they saw it. I spotted Brian Bouffard, the defense attorney, headed toward his car. He was carrying a white button-down shirt on a hanger, a shirt he'd brought for his client to wear in court.
6: That was rough.
3: What do you think?
6: I mean, I think they got it wrong. I think that they did not parse through reasonable doubt the way that the law would have them do it. I certainly don't dispute that that is their verdict, but yeah, it's just hard to take right now.
3: Yeah.
0: He hangs up the shirt in his car. The sun is blazing down on our heads.
6: God bless America, it's hot out here.
3: What do you think of, everybody's guilty of terrorism?
6: Yeah.
3: Or some material support.
6: The material support.
3: What does that mean?
6: Well, it means the government is going to be emboldened to continue to use the law in this way, which is a danger to everybody, as everybody ought to know. So.
3: And how are you?
6: Pretty rough. Not so good.
0: Later, he told me, it was one of the worst days of his life, losing this case. Every defense attorney is appealing this verdict. But they're kind of in a weird situation, in a way I didn't fully understand until the end of the trial. The main questions of this trial, is Antifa a terrorist organization? Are these defendants Antifa? Are not actually the questions that were put in front of the jurors. The jury actually had to answer a much simpler set of questions. Providing material support to terrorists. It's 18 U.S. Code Section 2339A. It's a law that expanded dramatically after 9/11. And strictly speaking, you can be charged with it if you do something as simple as do more than $1,000 worth of damage to a federal building intending to violate the law. That's it. That's all you need. The prosecution argued they did that. The graffiti, the slashed tires in the parking lot, the broken security camera. The prosecution also argued 2 other things that would qualify, but The graffiti, tires, and camera damage on their own would be enough. Which is to say, the entire Antifa portion of the trial, that wasn't necessary to prove their case. The judge actually pointed this out toward the end of the trial, after sitting through day after day of the government's storytelling about Antifa flags and symbols and zines and book clubs and clothing and signal chats. The judge asked the prosecutors a question. Is it necessary to prove this stuff about Antifa, he said? Whether it's Antifa or the Methodist Women's Auxiliary of Weatherford, why does it matter? It doesn't. The jury doesn't have to believe the Antifa part at all in order to convict them of material support to terrorists. So all of that was in March. Sentences in the Prairie Land case came down a couple weeks ago. For everyone who was accused of material support to terrorists, six of them got 50 years. One of them got 70 years. The one defendant who wasn't accused of material support, he got 30 years. His crimes? He moved a box of zines and other stuff after the night at Prairie Land and was convicted of conspiracy to conceal documents. He was not at the actual night of the fireworks. None of them had a prior criminal record. Ben Song, who shot the officer, got 100 years. The material support to terrorist charge can jump you to pretty large sentencing numbers. One defense attorney at sentencing pointed out that 30 years is what you give murderers or cartel members. One former federal prosecutor told me the government probably sees this case as validating their Antifa narrative. It can exist in a courtroom, even if they weren't actually convicted of being Antifa. There's already another case like it in another state. The charging documents are filled with claims the defendants are part of Antifa, using some of the same language that was used in Texas. But if you look closely at this case, the Prairie Land case, at what was actually in the charges, at what was said in court, at the way the plea deals were written in the end, and at what the defendants were convicted of, it doesn't prove anything about Antifa at all.
5: Zoe Chase. By the way, Lynette Sharp, who Zoe interviewed in jail, who pled guilty as part of her plea deal, was sentenced a couple weeks ago. She got 9 years. At her sentencing, she apologized to Lieutenant Thomas Gross, the police officer who was shot, and she apologized to her family. To be human is to make mistakes, she said. Sometimes terrible ones.

0: 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Thanks, as always, to our program's co-founder, Mr. Tori Malatia. 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
6: Thank you very much indeed for that bulletin. Hello, you're with Newsday from the BBC World Service with Anne Soy in Nairobi and Rob Young in London. Thanks very much for being with us today. Hope you're doing all right.
7: Coming up over the next half hour, you'll hear stories from the US, Iran and Spain.
6: In business, Archana Shukla on the carmaker Volkswagen looking at cutting up to 100,000 jobs. If it goes ahead, it would be the biggest restructuring in the history of car making.
7: And in sports, Sarah Minai is looking ahead to the first semi-final of the World Cup. France takes on Spain in Dallas. And as ever, we'd love to hear your comments. Our text number is +447 786 20 50 85.
6: Now, the US military says it has bombed Iran for a third successive night. Iranian state media have acknowledged explosions in several locations, including islands in the Gulf. Here's the US President Donald Trump.
8: But Mr. President, you noted the United States is bombing Iran again. I mean, you've been bombing Iran for months now. Is this just the new normal for the American people?
9: No. Well, you know, we're in Vietnam for 19 years. We're here for 4 months. So I think we've done a lot. We've knocked out their Navy in a period of 1 month. We knocked out their Air Force. Their Air Force is non-existent. We knocked out most of their missiles, most of their drones. We knocked out their drone manufacturing capability, about 92%. Their missile capability for manufacturing, we knocked out 89%. And they have a little capability, but they don't have any capability for us. This is almost a military skirmish. Now, with all of that being said, you have to get people that want to make something. We had a deal with them 2 days ago, and then they said, oh, we can't make that deal. We have to negotiate it further. And this is what they've done for 47 years. The difference is nobody negotiated like I do.
6: Well, United Arab Emirates says Iranian cruise missiles have hit Emirati tankers in the Strait of Hormuz, killing one Indian crew member and wounding eight others. Earlier, Mr. Trump had said that Washington would reinstate its naval blockade of Iranian ports from Tuesday evening and would tax all cargo shipped through the Strait of Hormuz at a rate of 20%. The Islamic Revolutionary Guard Corps, the IRGC, in a statement to Iranian media, said that America was inciting vessels to use what it called an illegal route and that cooperation with the United States would result in damage, delays in reopening the strait and a global energy crisis. Well, I've been speaking to one of the co-founders of the Islamic Revolutionary Guard Corps, Mohsen Sazegara, who's now a pro-democracy activist in exile in America. I began by asking him why the US had chosen to bomb the locations and targets that it had in Iran.
10: All the targets that the US tried to destroy during the last three, four nights are the provinces of Iran that have shores with Persian Gulf and Oman Sea. And more than 350 targets have been bombed by the US. And I'm astonished because besides to the cities that they may have some military facilities or the islands that they may have facilities. CENTCOM says that they want to destroy the military capability of Iran to prevent Iran for attacking to the tankers and the commercial ships. But some of the targets are not just the military targets. Some people analyze the targets of the U.S. And say that they are trying to pave the way for ground forces as they are, you know, destroying some facilities behind the first shore cities of Iran. I'm not a military man, but just I can say that I'm astonished about that.
6: Well, Donald Trump has said publicly that he doesn't want to send American forces onto Iranian soil, but it's possible you're saying that they may be preparing the ground for that? It is an option that remains on the table?
10: Maybe. I believe so. I believe that this is the last thing that made Trump try to do, you know, boots on the ground in a big country like Iran. But what they have done during these attacks is something that is at least you should think about that. It might be pre-action for occupying at least some parts of south of Iran, maybe.
6: There was late on Monday an Iranian attack on two tankers in Omani territorial waters, according to the United Arab Emirates Defense Ministry. What is Iran attempting to achieve with these attacks? Because there was one Indian crew member killed and eight others injured.
10: First of all, I have to say that I don't agree with this policy of Iran that they try to control Hormuz Strait and get some tolls from the ships that made through from this strait. But, you know, the ambiguity on Article 5 of MOU between Iran and the U.S. opens the door for Iran to claim that according to that item, Iran should manage whatever is passing through Hormuz Strait. And because that U.S. has announced to other countries and ships that, okay, I protect you and you can pass through Hormuz Strait from the territory of Oman, this is the reason that I think that Iran attacks to them to say that, okay, I am ordering and I am controlling the Strait of Hormuz. In my belief, this is something useless because nobody will let Iran to control the Strait of Hormuz. What I, as an Iranian, I'm really worried about that, is that this war, if extended to energy infrastructure of Iran, if the U.S. or Israel, they decide to destroy the power stations, refineries, and energy infrastructure, then I think that seriously the lives of 92 million Iranians will be in danger.
6: Donald Trump has declared the ceasefire over last week. We haven't yet seen a return to full-blown war. Do you think that we are likely to get there?
10: I think that practically that MOU and ceasefire is over, because Iran violated item 5, and the US today announced that violates item 4, that was blockade. So actually the main commitment of both sides is now over. So we should see if there will be any intention to go for peace again. But now what we see is just escalating the crisis.
6: Mohsen Sazegara there, one of the co-founders of the Islamic Revolutionary Guard Corps in Iran, now a pro-democracy activist in exile in the United States.
7: Let's head to Spain now, where a British man whose wife and 12 friends and neighbours are feared to have been killed in wildfires there has told the BBC that he became separated from them as the flames raced towards his home. Malcolm Timbrell, who's 70, and his wife Annette Kilgore lived in the village of Bedar. Mr. Timbrell has been talking to our Europe correspondent Nick Beek, who began by asking him to describe where they were.
11: This is because of the devastation the wildfires have caused. We are now about three and a half kilometres down a single track, no, through road, on a slightly scorched chair outside my completely burnt out property. It's just unreal. It's an absolutely wonderful part of Spain, but we've always known there is this possibility, but this time we all got caught out, and I think even the system for letting us know got caught out, and we, being nine friends and neighbours, could not get out, and we were all trapped. We went as far as we could in our cars and just hoped we would be safe. That wasn't the case, and eight people and one cat lost their lives. I don't know how, but I survived. And basically, that's my story.
12: Do you have any recollections, or is it a complete...
11: It's like a sci-fi film constantly going round in my head, but it's not real. It's something I went to see to the pictures to see. It is not real, and it has not sunk in yet, and it won't be until the police are in a position to confirm names of my friends and wife, even though we weren't married, death. The vivid memories of what happened that late afternoon are just so clear, and I don't know how I survived. Basically, of six cars, four of them instantly combusted, and as each one started to go, I moved back one car, and for some reason of fate, the last two cars, although very, very badly singed and paint bubbled and burnt, survived. And I survived inside the last one with the cat. And the police got me out.
12: Where was your wife at this point? Was she in the same car as you?
11: No. My wife and our other seven friends and neighbours, against me screaming at them not to, decided the only safe way was to walk out in front of the firewall. I've subsequently heard that that firewall was moving at 20 kilometres an hour plus. They had no chance. And it wasn't until a good 24 hours later that they were able to get anywhere near that part of the campo, and then finally did discover a number of bodies, which they haven't confirmed yet who they are, but we all know.
12: You know all of them?
11: I know all of them.
7: That was Malcolm Timrall in conversation with our Europe correspondent Nick Beek. And you can read more about Malcolm's story on the BBC News website.
6: You're listening to Newsday from the BBC World Service with Anne Sawyer in Nairobi and Rob Young in London. Some other headlines for you this hour. The number of people killed in a fire at a bar in the Thai capital Bangkok has risen to 30. 24 people remain critically injured. And the sister of the late American Senator Lindsey Graham has been picked to serve out the remainder of his term.
7: 19 minutes past the hour. Time now for some sports news with Sarah Minai.
13: Good morning, Anne. Good morning, Rob. The first World Cup semi-final between France and Spain takes place tonight in Dallas from 7 o'clock GMT. There's commentary here on the BBC World Service. France could become the first European nation to reach three successive World Cup finals since West Germany. Meanwhile, one of the Argentina players who will face England on Wednesday in the other semi-final was mentioned in Xabi Alonso's press conference yesterday as the new Chelsea manager. The new boss said he wanted midfielder Enzo Fernandez to stay, as well as teammate Alejandro Garnacho, amid outside interest for both players. And we said it, Argentina plays England tomorrow night in the other semi-final, and Thomas Tuchel will make a late decision on whether Declan Rice is fit to start. The Arsenal midfielder suffered with a sickness bug in the lead-up to Saturday's quarter-final victory over Norway, and he was substituted at half-time. Meanwhile, Manchester United have completed the $64 million signing of Brazil international Andre Santos from Chelsea, and they are in advanced talks to sign Aston Villa's Yuri Tillmans as well, as they try to revamp their midfield ahead of the new English Premier League season.
6: Sarah, for now, thank you. We'll be talking more about that first of the World Cup semi-finals in about 25 minutes' time. Now, though, we're going to cross to Mumbai, speak to our business presenter today, Archana Shukla, about a potentially massive story in the world of car making, because the German car maker Volkswagen, which owns, I think, 10 car brands in total, including the likes of Porsche and Audi, says it could cut 100,000 jobs. That's an astonishing number of jobs a company to cut at one period of time. It would be the biggest reorganization in the history of car making. Just tell us what's gone wrong.
14: Rob, you know, we know that automakers have been facing issues as far as competition is concerned, as far as tariffs are concerned. But for Volkswagen, this has been going on for too long. They have not been able to make money, really. They've lost profits over the past couple of quarters. You know, the sales are falling, especially in key markets like China, US, and even in their home market, Europe, where they face stiff competition from Chinese automakers. And also these tariffs, you know, burdens of billions of tariffs have added. And, you know, in an internal memo, the CEO, Mr. Bloom, said that the company actually needs to cut costs also to become more efficient and compete with even other car makers in the region, because they are at least 20% more expensive to make at a Volkswagen factory than any other, you know, competitor. And that's why they're talking about cutting jobs, closing at least four factories. Interestingly, two of them are electric vehicle factories. It's a, you know, it's where the world is moving to, but Volkswagen is cutting that capacity down. And, you know, 100,000 jobs is double of what they had earlier suggested and agreed upon. And now they're saying they will have to cut more jobs. There is obviously a lot of resistance from labor unions. Remember, 2 years ago, Volkswagen wanted to close some plants and there was resistance, and they had to backtrack that decision. Now they're seeing another level. You know, they've gone far ahead in terms of the number of jobs they say they will cut, and there is stiff, you know, resistance again from labor unions. So it goes to be seen how they will convince and how they go ahead on this part.
6: Yeah, Archana, thank you very much indeed. Archana Shukla there in Mumbai on this potentially big moment for the car industry, not just Volkswagen suffering, of course, many other, what some people refer to as legacy car makers, being hit by the rise of electric vehicles and Chinese electrical vehicles in particular.
7: Now let's talk about beef prices in the US. They are hitting record highs, but the reason goes beyond strong demand. There simply aren't as many cattle as there used to be. America's cattle herd has fallen to its smallest size since the early 1950s, with around 85 to 86 million head of cattle now in the country. Years of drought has damaged grazing land, while the expansion of cities has taken millions of acres of pasture out of production. At the same time, higher costs of feed, fuel and labour have forced some ranchers to reduce the size of their herds. That means fewer animals are making their way to the supply chain, putting pressure on meat supplies and pushing prices higher for consumers, as Sam Fenwick has been finding out.
15: Pick up three things from a US meat counter this week. A pack of mince, a steak and a burger. All three cost much more than they did a year ago. And behind every one of them is the same chain. And it starts with a cow. Now, there are fewer cows in America right now than at almost any point in living memory. Eric Groper is a fourth-generation cattle rancher in southwest South Dakota.
16: As a cattle rancher, you are a price taker. You get what's given, right? I don't get to set my price.
15: Just give us an idea of what the price is that you're getting.
16: It's a rough figure, but about $2,500 a head for a 600-pound steer at the sale barn. The year before that, they were $18,000 to $2,000.
15: So is Eric better off?
16: Yes and no. I mean, I sit down to do my taxes and it feels like I made a lot more money, right? I'm playing with a lot more money. But in the end, I really didn't make any more because your inputs are still so drastically high that if we didn't have these record prices, we'd all be broke. So pickup trucks, I have to have them. They're essential to my operation. They cost $80,000 to $100,000 for a new one now, where they used to be $30,000 to $40,000. A roll of barbed wire, it's went from $60 for a quarter mile roll to $130.
15: Now, Eric Groper's calves don't go straight to slaughter. When they're about 6 months old, they go to a feed lot to be fattened on grain. Some of the biggest hold well over 100,000 animals at a time. The prices the feedlots pay tells you everything about how tight this market is right now.
17: They are up considerably.
15: Brenda Battelle is a professor of agricultural economics at the University of Wisconsin River Falls.
17: If you're looking at feeder steers in the Southern Plains and you're looking at about 700 to 800 pound animals, they're up about 28% relative to what they were last year. These are record prices.
15: What happens then when the same animal comes out the other side ready for the packer? Are they being charged more too?
17: On July 2nd of 2026, we sold cattle for $255.25 per hundredweight. In 21, they were $126. So since 21, we've had a 103% increase in prices.
15: Now, the third link in the chain is the meat packer, the plant where the animal is slaughtered and prepared, ready to go to supermarkets and wholesalers. Just four companies handle most of America's beef: Tyson, JBS, Cargill and National Beef. Between them, they control around 85% of the market. We asked all four meat packing companies to talk to us. None responded. The industry's trade body did, at least in part. The Meat Institute wouldn't comment directly, but sent us a statement that it issued, and it said that beef packers, large and small, have been losing money nearly every month in the last 18 months. On the ground, one of the small operators still standing has numbers to prove that. Jamie Crumley owns Harpley's Meat Packing in central North Carolina, one of the thousands of smaller operators competing for what's left outside the big four. She buys live cattle and slaughters them.
18: $100 to $120 live weight 3 years ago, and now you're talking about $165 to $180. So much of that goes into location, where you're at, the type of animals you're buying. But I mean, you're definitely seeing a large increase, you know, somewhere between 30 and 60% of an increase.
15: Can you cope with that kind of increase?
18: You know, I think that the packing portion of the supply chain could cope with it if the actual amount that you're getting for the animal, the meat, the revenue you're bringing in from the actual sale of all the products was in alignment with that increase. Right now, that is not happening.
15: Everyone has said the same thing, that they're not getting richer despite prices reaching record highs. The thing that's pushing up the price of the meat on your plate isn't a company deciding to take more. It's a shortage working its way down the chain until it reaches you. And perhaps the biggest surprise of all, despite these high prices for beef, is that demand from the consumer has remained fairly stable.
7: Demand has remained stable. Sam Fenwick reporting there, and you can hear more by searching the BBC Business Daily, wherever you get your podcasts. And Rob, you're a big lover of a steak. How is the price there?
6: Oh, I do like a steak, but the price has definitely gone up. I reckon it's gone up by probably a third or so over the last year. I remember reading a news article a while ago that said that pork is the new beef because pork is cheaper, and many people were switching meats because of the price.
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2: Heat advisories going into effect in the morning for much of the Tri-County area. With weather on KCLU, I'm Dave Meyer. The monsoonal moisture is decreasing a bit, which will lessen the possibility of showers, but lead to more sunshine and warmer temperatures tomorrow. Hot sundowners are expected during the evening hours across much of the Santa Barbara area. Lows tonight mostly in the 60s. Tomorrow's high is 70s at the coast, 80s to over 100 in some of the inland areas. Tonight's forecast low in Santa Barbara, 63, 64 in Ventura, and 63 in Solvang.
7: Hello, welcome to Newsday on the BBC World Service with Anne Soy in Nairobi and Rob Young in London.
6: The leader of one side in Sudan's civil war has been sentenced to death in absentia.
7: Some Nigerians have been rejoicing as their abducted relatives are released by bandits.
6: And we'll be looking ahead to the next World Cup nail-biter, the first semi-final, France versus Spain. First, a summary of the latest news.
20: BBC News with Roisin Hasty. Iran's Revolutionary Guards say they've been hitting oil tankers in the Strait of Hormuz and other targets in key US ally Bahrain. Earlier, President Trump said Washington was again hitting Iran very hard as hostilities between the two sides escalate. The US Department of Homeland Security says a man killed by ICE agents in Maine was shot out of fear for public safety. In a statement issued hours after the killing, they didn't explain why the man, a Colombian, was seen as a threat. The younger sister of the veteran US Senator Lindsey Graham has been appointed as his temporary replacement in South Carolina after his sudden death. Darlene Graham Nordone will complete his term, which expires in January. Venezuela's interim president, Delcy Rodriguez, is combining the ministries of foreign affairs and foreign trade as the country rebuilds itself 3 weeks after devastating earthquakes. The minister with the combined portfolio, Felix Palencia, has been serving as an ambassador in Washington. The number of people killed in a fire at a bar in the Thai capital Bangkok has risen to 30. The blaze tore through the establishment in the early hours of Monday morning. A study has found that YouTube is still recommending eating disorder videos to teenage users in Britain, despite laws curbing harmful online content. Researchers found videos recommended by the site glamorise severe thinness. President Trump has cut the size of two national monuments in the state of Utah by around 90% to allow for resource extraction. Bears Ears and Grand Staircase Escalante are home to several archaeological sites considered sacred to Native Americans. And the De Beers Diamond Company is suspending production at its biggest South African mine, Venetia, for 2 years. Prices have fallen because of sliding demand. BBC News.
6: Thank you very much, Roisin, for that summary of the news. Hello, you're with Newsday from the BBC World Service with Anne Soy in Nairobi and Rob Young in London. Thanks for joining us today.
7: Coming up over the next half hour, you'll hear stories from Sudan, South Africa and Nigeria.
6: Sarah and I will be here with the sport. She's looking ahead to the first semi-final of the World Cup as France take on Spain in Dallas.
1: What's your prediction for that match? We welcome your messages. Our text number is +447 7 8 6 20 50 85. We start this half hour with news from Sudan that a Sudanese court has sentenced the leader of the paramilitary rapid support forces, or RSF, Mohamed Hamdan Dagalo, to death for war crimes, crimes against humanity and genocide over atrocities committed in West Darfur region. The court in Port Sudan, a city under the army's rule, convicted Dagalo, also known as Hemeti, in absentia, along with 15 other senior RSF members who were given the same sentence. The Sudan Founding Alliance, which includes the RSF, told the BBC that it was a sham trial and does not even deserve a comment. The trial centered on alleged atrocities committed in the regional capital, El Janina. This was the moment the sentence came for the RSF chief.
21: The first convict, the war criminal Mohamed Hamdan Dagalo Hemeti, has been sentenced in absentia by the court to death by hanging.
1: Well, earlier I spoke to Sudanese human rights lawyer Suad Abdel Aziz.
22: Hemeti Mohamed Hamdan Dagalo, who is also known by his nickname Hemeti, is the leader and owner of the Rapid Support Forces militia. Him and his family own this transnational private corporation, which is this militia that works not only within the borders of Sudan, but has worked to destabilize and commit atrocities across North Africa and the Middle East. On this trial that happened in absentia, I want to starkly remind the audience what the Rapid Support Forces militia is accused of. And I want to focus on what the crimes that he has been prosecuted for are around the massacres and the atrocities that the Rapid Support Forces militia have committed in Al Fashir, the capital of North Darfur, in Al Janina, in Al Jazeera, and in Khartoum. They went in and massacred entire cities. They wiped out entire family lineages. Many in my own family were murdered. The entirety of my family were displaced in the siege of Hasahisa in Jazeera State. UN experts have named that the RSF's actions have amounted to genocide and that the United Arab Emirates is sponsoring this genocide via its support of the Rapid Support Forces militia.
1: The UAE has repeatedly denied that allegation, as has the Rapid Support Forces, which you call a militia, but this was a force that was created by the Sudanese government under Omar al-Bashir, wasn't it?
22: So the Janjaweed Militia Alliance was created by the Bashir regime in Sudan, and that was an alliance of regional militias that Omar al-Bashir utilized in order to violently repress Sudanese people, particularly within the western regions of Sudan, and utilized the Janjaweed as his own private police force, his own private militia force. One of the war criminals that made his way up within this Janjaweed militia alliance was Mohamed Hamdan Dagalo Hemeti. And he then went on in 2013 to create his own private militia force. He incorporated this force as a transnational corporation and was deployed and hired by the United Arab Emirates to go in and massacre Yemeni people, by the former Libyan military commander Haftar to act as a mercenary force to massacre Libyan people. So this force has evolved into this private militia force that is controlled by and the main profits go to this family, which is the Dagalo family.
1: Well, you raise many allegations there, Suad, about the rapid support forces, some of which they have been accused of in the past, including exporting fighters to other countries. And this is the first time, though, that Mohamed Hamdan Dagalo has been convicted, though in absentia. This is not likely to be carried out, is it?
22: This move is largely symbolic, and it is a move that is about asserting domestic jurisdiction and sovereignty at a time when the RSF militia is attempting to present itself as a legitimate governing authority and is also getting ready to massacre a city of 500,000 civilians, which is Al Obeid.
1: You're talking about Al Obeid.
22: That's right, Al Obeid, the capital of North Kordofan. The UN recently passed a resolution that the RSF intends to commit this genocide, this massacre, once more in Al Obeid, as it did in Al Fashir. And the European Union recently passed a resolution days ago confirming the same and naming the UAE, the United Arab Emirates, as a sponsor of the RSF, despite the UAE's denied rejection of these claims. So
1: the UN has not, though, called what they're warning could happen in Al Obeid a genocide, but they have warned that there could be a repeat of what happened in El Fasher. But considering that this death sentence that has been passed in absentia against Hemeti is passed by a de facto government that has also been accused of committing atrocities during this conflict. What do you make of that?
22: So one thing to understand is really first the significance again of what the RSF militia is doing today in Sudan. It is not only massacring civilians at industrial scale, but it is destabilizing the state itself. It is attempting to destabilize the state itself. So this is not a question of a good side or a bad side, but a question of sovereignty. The Sudanese army has not only the right to defend its territory, but an obligation to defend civilians, Sudanese civilians, from the RSF militia.
1: Sudanese human rights lawyer there, Suad Abdel Aziz.
6: We were talking about the situation in the Middle East earlier on. Just a couple of updates for you. In the past few minutes, Jordan says it has shot down four missiles from Iran after Iran's Revolutionary Guards say they'd targeted an American airbase in Jordan. And in Bahrain, the Interior Ministry says that sirens are sounding there. We reported they were sounding in the country yesterday as well. Iran claiming to have launched missiles towards Bahrain. We'll keep an eye on developments in the Middle East for you. Now we're going to head to South Africa, where a major corruption inquiry has hit a major obstacle, with the man who was supposed to turn state witness deciding not to in a dramatic U-turn. The business tycoon Visimusi Kat Matlala, who'd been accused of bribing top police officials to win a tender worth over $22 million, has pulled out of his plea deal. It appears to be a big blow to the country's prosecuting authority as part of its efforts to clamp down on corruption. We can speak now to Dr. Ralph Mateka, who's a South Africa political scientist, expert at Geopolitical Intelligence Services. Welcome to the programme. Just remind us briefly of the background to this, because there is a nationwide inquiry into corruption or alleged corruption, isn't there?
0: Indeed. Good morning. This is one of the the biggest inquiry into the criminal justice system, into corruption, after KwaZulu-Natal Police Commissioner blew the whistle about a year ago about how the criminal cartel have captured the police and prosecutors and also some of the judges, the allegations went. Since then, there has been an inquiry into the whole thing. A commission of inquiry was set up. And we are where we are now because Visimusi Kat Matlala emerged as one of the key players in these criminal cartels, the man who has infiltrated, as the allegation go, the tender processes. And now he is in jail. And remember, he is in jail now, not because of this corruption that is the subject of the plea deal. He's in jail for something else. He was initially arrested for attempted murder on his ex-girlfriend. So you really cannot make up this stuff.
6: And there have also been allegations that came out during the inquiry of gifts, bribes, as it was alleged, of gifts of weight loss drugs, of Brazilian butt lifts, of all sorts of stuff. I mean, it must be an inquiry that has absolutely gripped the country.
0: I mean, each day in the morning, most South Africans are glued to their television watching this inquiry. Busumusi Mketu Matlala alleged to have provided weight loss medication, drugs to some of the senior police officials who are responsible for procurement. And also, as you correctly said, some people have now become very familiar in South Africa with the Brazilian butt lift, which actually the police officer, a senior police officer, admitted that she had undergone the procedure, but it was not paid for by Cat Matlala. So it's something that looks like a movie, but it's quite real, because Matlala is currently currently in jail now with multiple charges coming out. And since the whole thing started, it got to a point where one of the most senior police officers as well, the police commissioner, Fanny Masemola, he's actually been suspended. And now as we speak, the police minister also suspended. So you have acting personnel in key police portfolio. This is quite massive,
6: So Matlala was accused of bribing top police officials to win a $22 million tender for his health company, Medicare 24, back in the year 2024. He pleaded guilty last month. That plea deal has now since been torn up. So where does the inquiry stand? Because the evidence that he was supposedly going to give against top officials will no longer be given.
0: Indeed. I mean, it means that actually the prosecution have to work very hard to secure a conviction of those top police officials. Some of them might work, but so far the prosecution had relied on this plea deal. They went to the magistrate to confirm this plea deal, where they had agreed that Matlala will have to serve 8 years. The magistrate said that no, the man is alleged to have committed most serious crimes. So the magistrate wanted to suggest 12 years. That's when Matlala walked out of this deal to say that I'm going to take a chance with a trial here. 12 years maybe for him.

0: Authority. Thank you very much indeed, Dr. Ralph Mataker there, who is a political scientist at Geopolitical Intelligence Services. And we should say that Vusimuzi Kat Matlala has denied all the charges against him.
1: You're listening to Newsday from the BBC with me, Anne Soy, in Nairobi, Rob Young in London, and also Sarah Menai is in London with they're looking forward to the semi-final of the World Cup.
2: Indeed, Anne, it's the 14th of July. It's Bastille Day in France. It's also World Cup semi-final day. Lamine Yamal against Kylian Mbappe. Tonight in Texas, France and Spain will face each other to secure a spot into Sunday's showpiece. Earlier, I spoke to French football journalist Loïc Tanzi, who is in Dallas, where Les Bleus arrived on Sunday. And I started by asking him, what was the mood like on the French side this morning?
3: We're seeing that it's going to be a tough game against one of the biggest teams of the tournament so far. Spain is the European champion 2 years ago, and they beat France in the last two games they played against us. So, yeah, tough game for France, but France is favorite for everybody.
2: You said it, Loïc. France and Spain have a long history. We all remember the Euros 2024 semi-final where Spain beat France 2-1 with a superb goal from Lamine Yamal. But this year, France plays completely differently. It is Didier Deschamps' last dance. It's his last tournament with France. And we can see there's a shift in his attitude. There's this kind of newfound freedom that shows on the pitch. He went from an extreme defensive pragmatism to a more flamboyant team at this World Cup, isn't he?
3: Yeah, this is true. But that, in my opinion, just because he has some talented player, a talented striker. 2 years ago, Michael Olise was not playing for France. Ousmane Dembele was not the same player than he is now. Désiré Doué was not even playing with the youth team with France. So they have new talented player as a striker, and that's why he changed everything. He wanted to put all the talented striker on the pitch at the same time, and he find a way to do it. He tried during 2 years to find a way to choose the right balance between attacking and defending. I think he found the right way now to do it in that tournament. And the way France played since the tournament showed that Deschamps so far, he did the right choice 2 years ago.
2: Loïc, what in your view will be the biggest tactical battle on the pitch tonight that decides this semi-final? Will it be the best attack versus the best defence? You talked about France's attack, Michael Olise, of course, Kylian Mbappé, Ousmane Dembélé. Or is it going to be played more on a midfield with those very talented Spanish players? Rodri, for example, is it going to be a battle of that between Adrien Rabiot or Aurélien Tchouaméni?
3: That may be, but for me, the key will not be a French player, but a Spanish player. It will be Lamine Yamal, because he did not do a great tournament so far. He scored, but the way he played, he was not the same that he played with Barcelona this year. He came injured in the USA at the beginning of the tournament. And if Yamal is at his best level, like I said today during the press conference, I think that's going to be tough for France, because France there will have to find a way to stop him. But if Yamal is playing the same way he played since the beginning of the tournament, I think France will be like much more easier for France, because if he's not in a good day, they will just have to give the ball to one of the four striker up front, and it's going to be much more easier. But if Yamal is doing his best, I think that's the key for me in that game.
2: And France also need a Kylian Mbappe to be in a good day. Let's talk about Lamine Yamal, who said that the pressure is on France. He said they are the one who should be afraid. Can his words boost France's ego? Does it have an impact, you think, on that group?
3: They don't need those words to be boosted, because they lost the last two games against Spain and the last one in the Nations League. It was 5-2 for Spain with 10 minutes to go. And in the final, it was 5-4. But yeah, because of that two games, I think they just want to have a revenge against Spain. And that's the only thing they want now. Yeah, the world of Yamal, I think I know the other player talk about a little bit about that, about they're not afraid of playing France and everything. But the player, they're like, okay, they can say whatever they want. They can just tell the press they're not afraid. There's one moment one important moment, and that moment is being on the pitch, everything.

0: will be playing on the pitch, and we'll see tomorrow if the if those world we have a massive change on the game. And I don't think so. I think France will be motivated, and I don't need anything to be motivated enough playing a semi-final in the World Cup.
1: Finally, Loic, who would you rather play in the final, Argentina or England?
0: Argentina, of course. I know I would have said England because for you, but yeah, I think Argentina, because we lost against Argentina 4 years ago in Qatar in final as well. And we have to take that revenge, and we have to beat Argentina to be world champion. And if that done, we'll be okay with Argentina.
1: Will France take their revenge on Argentina? Well, first, they have to go past Spain. That was French football journalist Loic Tanzi speaking to us live from Dallas earlier. France-Spain kicks off at 7 o'clock GMT. A little prediction, Rob, for tonight?
2: Well, Mohamed Bar, listening in the Gambia, says he sends his best wishes to France as they face Spain. May be a match of skill, determination and pride, he says. Prediction? I'm not sure. I mean, obviously, you people may be able to tell from your accent you are French, and so...
1: A little bit.
2: Maybe not entirely impartial on this particular semi-final.
1: Impartial.
2: I mean, it's going to be hard for France to get past Spain.
1: It's going to be hard for Spain to get past France.
2: They're a wall. They're going to keep France well away from the goal they want to be getting the ball into, aren't they? I think it's going to be... extra time, penalties, who knows?
1: Ooh.
2: Go the whole way, I think. It's going to be a great match. What do you reckon, Anne?
3: It sounds like it's going to be entertaining. I usually support the underdogs, but it doesn't look like we have any underdogs left. So and somebody else who doesn't take sides is Ekayu Wilson in Soroti, Uganda, says, my philosophy is let the best and the luckiest, especially when it goes to penalties, win.
2: Yeah, another listener here who doesn't give their name. France will beat Spain by 2-0, and both goals will be scored by Mbappe.
1: Fair enough. Thank you to that listener. And to get much closer to the World Cup, listen to the BBC World Services Sport podcast, More Than the Score. You can get that search for More Than the Score wherever you find your BBC podcasts.
2: Zara, thank you very much indeed. Now we head to Nigeria, where after 56 days in captivity, authorities say they've rescued 44 pupils and teachers who were abducted in schools in the south of the country. The military says some suspected kidnappers were arrested during the operation, while several soldiers were killed. Now, the abductions on the 15th of May sparked protests with demands for better protection of schools. It also raised concern as such attacks are uncommon in southwest Nigeria, where jihadist violence has been concentrated in the northeast. My colleague Peter Masembi has been speaking to Felicia Olatunde, the wife of one of the abducted teachers, Zacchaeus Olatunde.
4: According to our governor, Engineer Shehim Akinde, said that they are going to be under observation for 24 to 48 hours. That will be 2 days. So maybe by Wednesday, we have access to them. They will go back to their different houses.
5: Right. So it's a matter of waiting to be reunited with your husband, as other parents are reunited with their children. Felicia, when did you first receive news that the children and the teachers, including your husband, had been released by the abductors?
4: I got the news on Friday, July 10 evening, and I was very, very excited.
5: Indeed, it must have been a huge relief.
4: Yes, when I see the picture of my husband, in fact, but all I can say is thank God.
5: You saw his picture on what? On television?
4: On social media. And someone sent it to me on my phone, on my WhatsApp directly. I was like, maybe it's fake news that we used to received before. So one of my guys said that, now coming that, I've seen your husband picture. You know, your husband is there. So I said, send the picture to me. So immediately my guy sent the picture to me, and I saw my husband there, and I was so happy.
5: And by Oga, you mean your boss at work?
4: My boss in my place of work. And I was so happy. But the condition make me, I feel very sad. But all I can say is thank God.
5: His condition made you sad after you saw the pictures on social media?
4: Yes, sir.
5: What did you see? Can you describe how did he look like as opposed to how you know him?
4: I don't know how to explain how it looked like, but it looked very, all her hair, very pushy, look malnourished. I can't even say.
5: Right. Of course, there will be time for him to recover once he's reunited with the family. The abductors occasionally shared videos showing those they had abducted, the children, the teachers. Did you at any one time see your husband in the videos that the abductors had been sharing?
4: I did not see him. In fact, for that 56 days, it was hell on earth. Even for we, that is, their family, it was hell on earth because it's unimaginable. We don't know how they are doing. We don't know anything about them. We don't hear anything from them.
5: Hell on earth is how you describe life without your husband and the father of your children for those 56 days. Can you describe how that changed your life and that of your children during that time?
4: First, but I thank God. My baby, my firstborn, the elder one, she used to encourage me a lot. There are some times that it's only me and my kids at home.
5: How old are they? How old are your children?
4: 5 years and 3 years. That's my 5 years old. She used to encourage me a lot. If they see me crying, both of them will come and pick the clothes and wipe my tears. That my mommy, please do stop crying. If anybody come to greet you, please just don't cry again.
5: Mm-hmm. And did they understand this situation that dad has been away and it is not for a good reason?
4: My 5 years old, she understand. Because if anyone ask of her dad, she will say that he is with the bandits. And anytime I'm scrolling on my phone, going through my social media, anytime she saw the picture of these people, she will say that, are they the people that kidnapped my dad? And I will say, yes, but we have to pray for him to come back home alive and safe.
5: And you're really looking forward to meeting your husband when everyone is handed over to their families?
4: It's more than that. I'm very anxious, looking forward to meeting, because 56 days without my husband, without hearing about him, without seeing him, is a long, long something for me.
2: It's going to be quite a reunion. Now, Felisa Olatunde there speaking to the BBC's Peter Musembi. This is Newsday on the BBC World Service.
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2: Hello, you're with Newsday on the BBC World Service with Anne Soy in Nairobi and Rob Young in London. Thanks for joining us.
3: The UAE accuses Iran of a brazen attack on two tankers in the Strait of Hormuz, which killed one, as Donald Trump says the US would impose a 20% charge as part of a new blockade on the waterway. We'll hear from a former American military commander about what direction the latest standoff could take.
10: I think more powerful would be bringing to bear some of those other elements of power, be it economic, be it asymmetric, the other approaches here.
2: We'll also hear why a dozen U.S. states have joined together to block the $100 billion mega media merger between Warner Brothers and Paramount.
3: And we'll hear about a young lady's mission to get euthanized despite protests from some of her family members, and it's causing much attention in Spain. First, this news.
11: BBC News with Roisin Hasty. Iran's Revolutionary Guards say they've been hitting oil tankers in the Strait of Hormuz and American targets in Bahrain. The guards said the vessels had been disabled after they ignored warnings and switched off navigation systems. For their part, US forces say again they've struck military targets across Iran. Here's Barbara Platusha.
12: These latest developments raise the prospect of a return to full-blown war, less than a month after they signed a ceasefire agreement. The U.S. military said it had completed a third consecutive night of strikes against targets in Iran, aimed at degrading its ability to attack ships in the international waterway. But Tehran fired cruise missiles at two Emirati oil tankers, killing one crew member and injuring eight others, the UAE said. Crucially, the Americans are reimposing a blockade against ships transiting Iranian ports and coastal areas, cutting off a vital flow of income for Tehran.
11: The U.S. Department of Homeland Security says an ICE immigration agent shot and killed a man in the state of Maine over fears for public safety. The man was accused of attempting to flee the scene. No more details were given, including any explanation of why he was considered a threat. The Democratic Congresswoman for Maine, Shelley Pingree, called for transparency.
13: I don't know if they were investigating an actual criminal or if this was somebody they just stopped by the side of the road because they profiled them or thought this was somebody, you know, going to a workplace which might be significant. So we don't know all that information. I'm glad there is a walled-off crime scene and that they appear to be doing an investigation. But it's just critically important that we get all the information.
11: The younger sister of the U.S. Senator Lindsey Graham has been appointed as his temporary replacement after a sudden death at the age of 71. Darlene Graham Nordone, who will serve out the rest of his term, said it was a fitting way to honour her brother.
14: It is such a privilege to get to finish some of his important work, and I promise to work hard over the next several months to support the president and carry forward the efforts of my brother on behalf of the citizens of South Carolina and the United States. I think this is what Lindsey would have wanted, and I plan to honor him in this way.
11: Venezuela's interim president, Delcy Rodriguez, is combining the ministries of foreign affairs and foreign trade as the country rebuilds itself 3 weeks after devastating twin earthquakes. She's appointed to the new role a man she described as an internationalist, Felix Placencia, who spent recent months as Venezuela's ambassador to the US. Chinese exports have grown at their fastest rate in almost 5 years, buoyed by the AI boom. Overseas shipments last month rose 27% compared to the same time the year before, far beating expectations. There was robust growth in exports to the United States. World News from the BBC. The number of people killed in a fire at a bar in the Thai capital Bangkok has risen to 30. 24 people remain critically injured. The blaze tore through the establishment in the early hours of Monday morning. The first scientific study into understanding possible links between hormonal changes and ADHD symptoms in women is being carried out in London. Attention deficit hyperactive disorder was once thought to only affect men and children. Vicky Loder reports.
15: Around 2.5 million people in the UK are thought to have ADHD. Common symptoms include difficulty focusing, emotional dysregulation, and impulsiveness. The study by Queen Mary and King's College Universities is investigating whether ADHD worsens at certain points of women's menstrual cycles. It's believed dips in estrogen, which happen just before a period, affect the feel-good dopamine hormone, intensifying the symptoms. The 50 women who took part in the study described feeling disabled by their ADHD at certain times of the month and also reported that their medication became less effective at times.
11: The US restaurant chain Chipotle has announced plans to open its first branch in Mexico, the country that inspired its menu. It'll be located in Nuevo León near the border with Texas. The move has drawn a mixed reaction on social media, with one account describing it as akin to opening a Pizza Hut in Naples. Chipotle say it was entering Mexico with a deep respect for the country's culinary heritage. One of the most influential political cartoonists, Pat Oliphant, has died in New Mexico at the age of 90. For more than half a century, he lampooned presidents from Richard Nixon to Donald Trump, as well as powerful public officials and religious institutions. BBC News.
2: Thank you very much for that bulletin. Hello, you're with Newsday from the BBC World Service, live from Nairobi with Anne Soy and from London with me, Rob Young. Hope you're doing all right today.
3: Coming up, we'll have the latest on the conflict in the Middle East with our correspondent in Jerusalem and speak to a former deputy commander of the United States Central Command.
2: Also, should family members of people who seek euthanasia have a say on that decision? We'll have a report on that from Spain. We'll also, of course, be looking ahead to the first semi-final in the World Cup. Your thoughts on all of our stories welcome by text or WhatsApp, plus 44 77 86 20 50 85.
3: We start this hour in the Middle East as U.S. forces have been striking targets across Iran. Iranian media acknowledged explosions in several locations, including islands in the Gulf. The defense ministry in the United Arab Emirates says that Iranian cruise missiles had hit Emirati tankers in the Strait of Hormuz, killing one Indian crew member. Earlier, Mr. Trump said Washington would reinstate its naval blockade of Iranian ports from Tuesday evening and would tax all cargo shipped through the Strait of Hormuz at a rate of 20%. We can now cross over to Jerusalem and speak to the BBC's Barbara Pletasha. Welcome to the program. What's the latest in the region?
12: The latest is that Iran has begun its own retaliatory strikes. So we've seen this cycle for the past week. The U.S. carries out strikes against Iranian military targets, and then Iran responds by hitting U.S. military facilities in regional countries. Jordan says it has shot down four missiles aimed at it from Iran. Iran says it also struck Bahrain, a weapons support warehouse, a satellite communication center, and the residential building for U.S. forces there. You were mentioning also that the Iranians have hit a number of ships in the Strait of Hormuz. The main strikes there were cruise missiles against two Emirati tankers, which killed one person and injured eight. But separately, the UK Maritime Trade Operations Agency says that a tanker was hit by an unknown projectile without any injuries, both of those traveling close to the country of Oman, which is on the opposite side of the strait from Iran. And the Americans say, as they have usually during their waves of strikes, they are trying to degrade Iran's ability to shoot at ships by targeting coastal defense systems and drone and missile sites.
3: What does this latest escalation mean for negotiations to end the war?
12: Well, that is very much on hold. Negotiations to end the war were supposed to commence after the two sides signed an interim deal, which was supposed to mean the opening of the Strait of Hormuz and the lifting of the U.S. blockade on Iranian ports. But the control over the Strait of Hormuz has stopped or stalled any further negotiations. The U.S. is just not prepared to have Iran's sovereignty over the strait, that it might dictate the routes, that it could charge a toll, which it said it wanted to. Iran is not prepared to go back to the status quo before the war. It can now exert international pressure to some extent by threatening shipping. And so neither of them is backing down. There is a cycle of escalation, as we've been reporting, and that is getting more and more intense. And the latest significant announcement is that the Americans are going to reimpose that blockade on Iranian ports, which could cause things to deteriorate even further.
3: And what has been the reaction from Israel, where you are?
12: The Israelis are watching closely. They are not involved. The assessment here is that the Iranians are not going to target Israel in this conflict, that they're going to limit their retaliation to regional states, to the Gulf neighbors and to Jordan. The reason for that, again, the assessment here is that if the Iranians do target Israel, then Israel will immediately re-enter the war, which would intensify things drastically, and the Iranians don't want that. So what you hear from officials is they're saying they're monitoring very closely. They're prepared to respond immediately if the conflict widens, and they will do so forcefully. What you're reading in the media are various comments by anonymous sources saying, actually, we do hope that Iran makes that mistake and targets us, because we do want to get back into the action. We haven't completed our mission there yet, which was stopped by this U.S.-Iran deal last month.
3: Many thanks, Barbara Pletasha there.
2: Well, I've been speaking to retired US Vice Admiral Robert Harwood, former Deputy Commander of the United States Central Command. He grew up in Iran, speaks Persian, and went on to serve for the US during the wars in Afghanistan and Iraq. So is the war between Iran and the US back on again?
10: If there ever was a ceasefire.
2: The conflict is back on then. So would you expect it to continue at the tempo it has been for recent days, or perhaps even escalate?
10: I think both of those options. What I'd like to see is, again, everyone's seen the military action. What's happening on the other lanes, the financial strangulation, the internal? There's so many other avenues of approach. But yes, I think the military options will stay steady state or escalate. But I think more powerful would be bringing to bear some of those other elements of power, be it economic, be it asymmetric, the other approaches here.
2: Well, bombs, sanctions, diplomacy don't seem to be working in achieving American goals. What do you think might?
10: Well, that's what I'm saying. First off, we have not gone at this unlimited war. This was very limited, and I think you're seeing an escalation of the capacity of the United States. So I would like to see, first off, further economic strangulation. I'd like to see us shut down their airspace, which we can do. I'd like to see political consensus to shut down their borders. And if not political consensus to help with that military force to do that, I'd like to see asymmetric efforts applied, as they've done, go after them on the internet, communication, supporting insurgencies. So I'd like to see all the lanes utilized to influence this, the current government of Iran. We've been ineffective because we haven't brought all of our might to bear.
2: Well, it's clear this is now a battle for control of the Strait of Hormuz. We've had Donald Trump say that America is renewing its blockade of the Strait. It may also charge fees for vessels that pass through. But it doesn't seem remotely safe for vessels to transit the Strait. We had Iran hit two tankers overnight.
10: I'd say that's exactly right. But at least in the period of the ceasefire, be it what it was, most of the ships who had initially been held hostage were able to get out and leave and move their oil. So everyone knew the risk once they were out. And now other means to move the oil, pipelines and stuff, can be instigated, but everyone understands the risk of going in. But I think short term, they accomplished that objective of allowing many who had been trapped since the beginning of the conflict to get out.
2: Where do you think the increasing number of attacks we've seen sits with Donald Trump's concern about rising oil prices, particularly ahead of the midterm elections? That did seem to bring the previous round of fighting to what many Iran hawks in America regarded as a premature end.
10: Well, I think, again, there was surprise by all at the beginning. And so the shock of shutting down the straits took everyone by surprise and had a bigger impact on the marketplace. Now, with those being able to get out, moving some oil, and the expectation that that could reoccur, is less dramatic for all than it was initially. So I think that plays out into their calculus as well.
2: Do you see America going further in military terms this time, perhaps even sending troops into Iranian territory?
10: I've always been a proponent, not American troops on the ground for occupation, but just like we did for recovering the pilot raids. If you want to go into Chabahar, put boots on the ground to go in and secure the city, make sure everyone's out, and then turn it into no zone where no Iranians, no one goes, leaves, and you do that by air power, I think those are very powerful tools that not only influences the regime, but influences the Iranian people and any hopes of turning the Artish or others against the government. So I do believe that's a very powerful option that the administration should and probably are considering.
2: Do you think that is compatible with the political timetable this year in America?
10: Yes, I do. I think those are the type of things that could accelerate end state and meeting our objectives than the current strategy does.
2: Because surely there is a risk, a very high risk, that you would end up with American fatalities in an election year.
10: That's a true statement. We've already had fatalities associated with this conflict, as you well know, and those didn't happen on Iranian soil. It happened where they launched their missiles at others. So again, that threat's already going to be out there, and that risk to ensure that never happens again, I think, is an appropriate risk.
2: And so how do you see this conflict coming to an end? Is it through America escalating it, or is there a danger that it drags on, that we end up having ceasefires and then more military action and then more ceasefires?
10: No, I think you're exactly right. The threats Iran poses have always been there. They've been percolated up to the top and will always be there if you don't drive to a change of government in Iran, a government that renounces the Islamic Revolution and the policies and programs that went with that, such as control and threatening the Straits, funding their surrogates, developing a nuclear weapons program, developing drones and missiles at scale that threaten the region. So at the end of the day, if you want long-term peace and stability and to ensure we don't find ourselves in this exact same position after the midterms, after the next election, as well as our partners in the region, you have to drive to a change of government in Iran.
3: Retired Vice Admiral Robert Howard there, former Deputy Commander of the United States Central Command. You're listening to Newsday from the BBC with me, Anne Soy in Nairobi and Rob Young in London. A reminder now of the main headlines this hour. The number of people killed in a fire at a bar in the Thai capital Bangkok has risen to 30. 24 people remain critically injured. The Trump administration has accused a man killed by the ICE agents in the state of Maine of being a threat to public safety without providing any evidence. And the little-known sister of the late U.S. Senator Lindsey Graham has been picked to serve out the remainder of his term. A look now at sports news. Sarah Manai is back with us. Sarah?
1: Morning again, Anne, Rob. Lamine Yamal versus Kylian Mbappe. All eyes will be on them tonight as the first World Cup semi-final between France and Spain takes place in Dallas, Texas. Argentina plays England tomorrow night in the other semi-final, and Thomas Tuchel will make a late decision on whether Declan Rice is fit to start. The Arsenal midfielder suffered with a sickness bug in the lead-up to Saturday's quarter-final victory over Norway in Miami, and he was substituted at half-time. So we could potentially have another France-Argentina final, a remake of the 2022 final in Qatar. And that, Anne, has only happened once in history. And Argentina was already involved. They played West Germany in back-to-back World Cup finals in 1986 and in 1990. Diego Maradona's side won in 86 before West Germany took their revenge 4 years later. Maybe a sign for France.
3: Indeed. Let's see what happens. Later on Tuesday. Thank you very much, Sarah. Let's now move to Mumbai, where Chana Shukla is standing by with the business news to talk about yet another twist in one of the world's biggest media consolidations, the merger of Warner Bros. And Paramount. This is this time a legal challenge from a dozen of U.S. states is coming. Chana, what's the latest?
16: Well, Anne, if you've been tracking this, would you agree that, this merger between Warner Brothers and Paramount literally has all the makings of a high-octane takeover drama for the next series of Succession show? Don't you believe? Because, from hostile bids to a fierce battle between Paramount and Netflix to take control of Warner Brothers to tech billionaire Larry Ellison actually coming into support with guarantees for his son who owns Paramount Skydance. After months, it got through. They got a clearance from the Department of Justice last month, and now there is a legal challenge. And interestingly, Anne, this legal challenge is coming to, you know, aiming to stop Hollywood's biggest media consolidation right where the industry was born. So California is the state which is leading this legal challenge. 12 states put together, they are saying that, you know, this merger is anti-competitive, because when Warner Brothers and Paramount actually come together, they would hold about a third of, you know, the cable channels, the TV channels, as well as some of the big movie releases and blockbusters. And they say that, you know, theaters and TV networks will actually lose bargaining power, and it will be, it will not be good for consumers, both who are watching TV channels at home or who go to theaters to watch, you know, big films, because, and if you actually look at their media empire, and both Warner Brothers and Paramount, when they come together, big franchises like Harry Potter, Batman, Top Gun, Mission Impossible, all of this would come under the same roof. And this would be something that, you know, these U.S. states say will be anti-competitive. And, you know, in fact, California Attorney General Rob Bonta actually told the BBC that the merger would end up harming audiences on every sofa and movie theater seat in the U.S. There are also reports that possibly lawyers are telling Paramount and Warner to move their bases out of California. It's a city where they've been based for nearly a century. You know, Rob Bonta, the lawyer told the BBC that, you know, this actually amounts to a threat and they would fight it. Paramount has issued a statement saying that the lawsuit is fundamentally flawed. They would vigorously defend the transaction. But then this is something that everybody in Hollywood, as well as around the world, is carefully watching. There have actually been some concerns being raised by creative workers, directors, filmmakers in Hollywood about, you know, this sort of big media consolidation, but it really goes to see how far they'll go.
3: A lot of drama indeed from the makers of TV drama. Many thanks, Archana Shukla.
2: Now, in Spain, in March this year, Noelia Castillo chose to die by euthanasia. She was just 25, a young woman who became paraplegic after a suicide attempt that followed a serious sexual assault. Noelia's death made headlines around the world and dominated social media networks. Her father fought for 2 years in the courts to halt her euthanasia. In the end, he failed and Noelia died. But since then, there's been an important legal change. Spain's Supreme Court has ruled that those with a particularly close connection to the person wanting to die, a family member or another loved one, may have the right to contest that death wish. It's a decision that challenges the notion of individual autonomy in Spain's euthanasia law. Well, Linda Presley was in Madrid and Barcelona recently and met two people with very different takes on how the law governing euthanasia in Spain works.
17: We meet Monica on a cafe terrace in Madrid. She discovered, quite by chance, that her mother had begun the process of asking for euthanasia. Esperanza translates.
18: Yo me entero por un familiar.
19: I found out through another family member. That relative's pet dog had died recently from natural causes. She didn't have the dog put to sleep. And she said to me, not like your mother, who's going to have euthanasia. I was completely shocked.
17: Monica, who's in her 40s, didn't want us to meet her mum. She said she's too fragile. So this is solely Monica's version of events. Certainly, her mother's health had declined. She'd spent time in hospital, had a stroke, and was dependent on carers.
19: She'd invested a lot of money in rehabilitation, but her soul, her heart, they were very sad. She started saying she wanted to die.
17: Monica was used to reassuring her mother, telling her that with psychological support she'd feel better. Now, she challenged her mum about the decision to formally apply for euthanasia.
19: She was angry with me, and I said, weren't you going to tell me? And she said, yes, but at the right time. So thank God I found out.
17: Monica's a devout Catholic. She prayed. And then she made an appointment to see the doctor who was helping her mother make the request for euthanasia.
18: Mi madre tiene totalmente toda la capacidad.
19: I said, my mother's mentally competent, but she's physically disabled and therefore vulnerable. The doctor said she couldn't tell me anything because of data protection. I said, my mom isn't eligible for euthanasia under the law. She isn't suffering intolerably. The doctor said my mother fit the criteria perfectly and that as her doctor, she would make sure the euthanasia happened.
17: So people listening would think your mum's an adult, she has the right to make a decision.
19: If you see someone who's about to jump off a bridge, do you offer them your hand or do you give them a kick? What comes naturally to us as human beings? What's your instinct? It's to offer a hand.
17: And that's what Monica did. And her mum's still alive. She went on holiday with her daughter, withdrew from the euthanasia process and changed doctors. Monica wants Spain's euthanasia law repealed. But she thinks the Supreme Court's recent decision to allow a loved one to contest an adult's application for the right to die is a good first step. Since Spain passed the law legalising euthanasia, the highest number of applications to die have been in Catalonia.
20: La ley de la eutanasia es personalísima, es un derecho que yo tengo.
19: The law in Spain recognizes euthanasia as an intensely personal decision. It isn't appropriate for someone else to call that decision into question.
17: Dr. Xavier Busquet has overseen the euthanasia process for more than 20 patients, and he's been present at the deaths of more than a dozen people. He believes it's wrong for the law to take into account the opposition of loved ones, as may now happen after the Supreme Court ruling.
19: Either we truly believe in personal autonomy or we don't. This new legal development has left us bewildered. Healthcare professionals, we're motivated by compassion. That's what drives us. When someone's suffering and says, help me. I see a profound cruelty in this legal taint, and it creates a sense of fear. The euthanasia process is already difficult because you're confronting death face to face. It's emotionally demanding. And now, on top of that, there's this threat. Will someone sue you or not?
17: In only one of some 20 euthanasia cases has Dr. Busquet seen opposition from a loved one. In the others, he says, family are integral to those final moments.
20: El derecho a decidir todo el escenario.
19: The whole setting is chosen by the patient. And the families there holding their hand, the grandchildren too. I don't think this will ever become a common way to die. It takes tremendous courage to face death like this. And the patient always says to us, thank you. The last words are always, thank you.
2: That report from the BBC's Linda Presley, and you can hear more about Spain and its euthanasia law on this week's assignment here on the BBC World Service, and you can be able to listen to it again on the documentary feed, wherever you get your BBC downloads. Another quick update from the Middle East and that escalating situation over the Strait of Hormuz. Iran says it has rescued 23 foreign crew members after a bulk carrier, a large ship that carries dry goods, collided with another vessel in the Strait of the Hormuz, just close to Keshem Island. It doesn't say where the crew is from or indeed the vessel, but more updates on the situation in the region here on Newsday.
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6: Heat advisory is going into effect in the morning for much of the Tri-County area. With weather on KCLU, I'm Dave Meyer. The monsoonal moisture is decreasing a bit, which will lessen the possibility of showers, but lead to more sunshine and warmer temperatures tomorrow. Hot sundowners are expected during the evening hours across much of the Santa Barbara area. Lows tonight mostly in the 60s. Tomorrow's high is 70s at the coast, 80s to over 100 in some of the inland areas. Tonight's forecast low in Santa Barbara, 63, 64 in Ventura, and 63 in Solvang.
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2: Researchers in Oxford are developing a vaccine for the deadly Ebola outbreak in the Democratic Republic of Congo.
3: Tensions flare up in Yemen as the Houthis and Saudi Arabia exchange fire.
2: And a 67 million year old T-Rex could become the most expensive dinosaur ever sold. First, a summary of the news.
11: BBC News with Roisin Hasty. Iran says it's targeted a US airbase in Jordan with ballistic missiles hours after striking oil tankers in the Strait of Hormuz, killing at least one person. US forces earlier said they'd struck military targets across Iran. The US Department of Homeland Security says a man killed by ICE agents in Maine was shot out of fear for public safety. Its statement, issued hours after the killing, didn't explain why the Colombian man was seen as a threat. The Supreme Court in Brazil has banned the presidential candidate Flavio Bolsonaro from visiting his father, the former leader Jair Bolsonaro, who's under house arrest. The court said the ban would last 90 days, blaming violations of the senior Mr. Bolsonaro's terms of detention. Venezuela's interim president, Delcy Rodriguez, is combining the ministries of foreign affairs and foreign trade as the country rebuilds itself 3 weeks after devastating earthquakes. The minister with the combined portfolio, Felix Placencia, has been serving as US ambassador. Chinese exports have grown at their fastest rate in almost 5 years, buoyed by the AI boom. Overseas shipments last month rose 27% compared to the same time the year before, far beating expectations. The number of people killed in a fire at a bar in the Thai capital Bangkok has risen to 30. The blaze tore through the establishment in the early hours of Monday. A study has found that YouTube is still recommending eating disorder videos to teenage users in Britain, despite laws curbing harmful online content. Researchers found videos recommended by the site glamorise severe thinness. The US restaurant chain Chipotle has announced plans to open its first branch in Mexico, the country that inspired its menu. It'll be located in Nuevo León. BBC News.
3: Thank you for that summary. Hello and welcome to Newsday on the BBC World Service. Coming to you live from Nairobi with me, Anne Soy, and from London with Rob Young.
2: Coming up over the next half an hour, we're going to hear about tensions in Yemen, a new Ebola jab, and the record-breaking auction of a dinosaur.
3: Sarah Manai will be here to look ahead to the kickoff of the World Cup semi-finals between France and Spain.
2: Let us know your predictions for the game. We've already had quite a few messages in favour of a French victory, plus 44, 77, 86, 20, 50, 85.
3: That's the sound of multiple blasts at Yemen's airport in the capital Sana'a yesterday. The Houthis say Saudi is responsible for the latest round of attacks and for the closure of the Sana'a airport.
0: By its reckless decision to attack Sana'a International Airport, the Saudi enemy bears full responsibility and the severe consequences of this brutal aggression, which serves the US Zionist enemy and its resulting repercussions.
3: Yemen's internationally recognized government said they were meant to prevent an Iranian plane from landing there. These events have spurred fears that Yemen's civil war could see another major escalation on the backdrop of the US-Iran war. For more on this, I spoke to Hisham al-Makdashi, defense and security analyst and former assistant defense attaché at the Yemen embassy in Washington, D.C.
21: In 2022, there was a ceasefire that was signed for 6 months, and then it ended without even renewing that ceasefire agreement. So that front never stopped or never closed. Today, we can see that there is a new cycle of conflict. There is a new cycle of escalation, but it's a continuous of the previous escalation. That conflict in Yemen never stopped. It was delayed for certain reasons, for regional dynamics, but specifically the agreement between the Houthis and the government of Yemen, it never landed somewhere. It never processed to the next step. Both sides just had enough fighting, so they had to take a break.
3: It's been quiet since the war on Iran broke out. But what does it mean now? Are we likely to see further escalation from that front?
21: Well, I assume yes, because that's the only operational theater for Iran that's still active. Iran has lost their access to Lebanon, partially their access to Syria, partially also. There is a lot of pressure on their forces or their backed forces in Iraq. The only forces that still has operational capability and operational reach to the Mediterranean, that has access also to the international waterways, is the Iranian proxies in Yemen, which is the Houthis. You can see that the Houthis wanted to re-establish that kind of logistical hub between Iran and Tehran, between Sana'a and Tehran, to bring that access to the Iranians into Yemen. It's a reorganization of the Iranian alliance what they call it, the axis, the Iranian axis in the region. There is no one that have served Iran like the Houthis. The Iranians, the importance of the Bab al-Mandab strike, the Iranian knows the capability of the Houthis and what they can do. So they're trying to enhance that relationship by opening this new direct flights to Sana'a, which the Saudis and the partners in the region understand the importance and the challenge that this flights would impose on the regional stability.
3: What do you make of this report by Axios that the Saudi Crown Prince has received the backing of the US president to take military action against the Houthis?
21: Well, the Saudis in the past 3 years have been offering the Houthis a lot of pathways for peace process. Like, they've been giving them a lot of opportunities. The Saudis have compromised so much out of the security, their stability. They have told the Houthis, you should cut your ties with the Iranians. We can help you be part of the Yemeni community. We can help you be part of the decision-making party in Yemen. But the Houthis still believes that they have that divine right to ruin the country. It's not about politics. It's not about Saudi Arabia and Yemen. It's about them believing that they have given a right to rule the whole Arabian Peninsula. So it would never stabilize between them and the Saudis unless the Saudis take that military actions to push back the Houthis to the political pathway. I could see the Saudis having a third round, not only a second round, of conflict with the Houthis. This group flourish and they live on chaos and war. It was a group that was developed out of war. So the only way to end that conflict in Yemen is by military pressure.
3: You call what could potentially happen a third round for the Saudis, but they haven't so far been able to dislodge the Houthis for years. Why would it be any different this time?
21: Well, I think this time the Saudis have learned. The region has changed. The Houthis have lost a lot of supply chain access to the missiles and drones that the Iranian needs to offer them. Hezbollah is more weak. The access to Syria and the Syrian regime, Assad regime, is done. So the Houthis have had a lot of leverages that they lost since 2015, where there was an unlimited access to missiles and drones stockpile. They had the expertise of the Iranians and the Syrians and the Lebanese that they used to come and help them develop those technicalities or technologies. So that, with all the dynamics that happened, with all the conflict that happened in the past 2 years, they have lost all of that. The Iranians themselves have struggled in the past 2 years. They have lost their all infrastructure of drones and missiles development and building. So you could see how much operational capacity have that group, the whole axis of Iran, has lost.
3: Hisham al-Makdashi there, defense and security analyst and former assistant defense attaché at the Yemen embassy in Washington, D.C.
2: Scientists at the University of Oxford in the UK have developed a jab to protect against the new strain of the deadly virus at the centre of an outbreak in the Democratic Republic of Congo. So far, nearly 2,000 people have been infected with Ebola and about 700 have died. Here's our medical editor, Fergus Walsh.
4: The scientists in Oxford know that every day counts. They've been working flat out to create a vaccine against Ebola and have done it in just 8 weeks. This is why it matters. The number of confirmed Ebola cases in DR Congo has risen to more than 1,900, including over 700 deaths. It's caused by the Bundibugyo species of Ebola, which kills around one in three of those infected. Scientists take a fragment of the genetic code of the Bundibugyo Ebola strain and insert it into a common cold virus that infects chimpanzees. This acts like a microscopic messenger, delivering the genetic code into the body, hopefully prompting an immune response which will give lasting protection against Ebola. There are three other Ebola vaccines against the Bundibugyo species in development globally, but this is the first to enter human trials. The Oxford Vaccine Group wants to recruit 50 healthy volunteers aged 18 to 55 to test the vaccine for safety and immune response. Trials in Africa should follow soon after the Oxford study has begun immunising the first volunteers in the coming weeks. Meanwhile, health workers and those affected in DR Congo do what they can to limit the impact of this most feared of diseases.
2: That was our medical editor, Fergus Walsh.
3: And let's now speak to Professor Teresa Lam, a professor of vaccinology and immunology at the University of Oxford. Welcome to the program. We just heard from our medical editor there about this vaccine that is now going under human trials. And it has taken record time to reach this stage. Tell us about that.
5: Thank you so much, Anne. Yes, it's taken us approximately 8 weeks to start with making this vaccine available so that we can recruit individuals into our clinical trials. It's built in decades of work. So we've been working with the Chadox platform for many, many years. And we and many others in the field were involved in the Ebola outbreak in 2013. So that amassed knowledge has allowed us to pivot and move quickly in this circumstance.
3: And tell us about the trial that you're doing, because in phase one, what will you be looking at?
5: It's a very good question. So phase one clinical trials are principally about the safety of the vaccine. So we start small and we start slow. So we will immunize an individual, then wait for 48 hours, amassing the safety data, then immunize two more individuals, wait an amount of time, and so on. And really what we're trying to do is a look and see if the safety of this vaccine is what we expect. That is a typical approach to a phase one clinical trial, and we're looking to recruit healthy volunteers, people aged 18 to 55. Again, a typical way for a phase one clinical trial. We've run many of these types of clinical trials with this particular platform, and we're not expecting anything adverse, but again, we start slow and we start small, and this is what we normally do with a phase one clinical trial.
3: And give us a sense of the timelines that you're working with, because for human trials, you would need the existence of an outbreak of the disease against which you're trying to develop a vaccine, which is present now. But what happens if it is brought under control before your study concludes?
5: It's a really good question, and I'd start with there's a huge team behind this, and we're all very painfully aware that every day matters. Covered by Fergus and others, the number of cases are going up. Unfortunately, this disease has a high fatality rate. Around one third of those individuals who catch the disease succumb, and we are ever hopeful that this disease can be curtailed and contained by those types of measures that have been used in the past. So that is case isolation and contact tracing. Unfortunately, the projections at the moment are that this outbreak will go for a significant amount of time and that the cases will continue. So therefore, we, this means many people globally are pulling together and trying to get vaccines tested as quickly and as safely as possible so that we can use them during this outbreak. If the outbreak were to be brought under control, we would have this vaccine ready when another outbreak was started. So therefore, we could test it in that outbreak.
3: And what timelines are you working with for this phase one?
5: It's a really good question. As I said, every day counts. So unfortunately, the timelines are such that we are working weekends and around the clock. So we are open to recruitment for this phase one clinical trial. And if anyone in the Oxford area is interested in enrolling, we'd be very grateful to hear from them.
3: And if you are successful in the phase one, you test it and it is a safe vaccine, what happens next?
5: So typically what happens in clinical trial development is you move on to phase two and phase three. Phase two, you will move into those types of individuals that are particularly vulnerable to their disease. And in phase three, you're typically looking for efficacy or the impact of the vaccine against the condition or the disease you're trying to protect against. So those phase two, three clinical trials are being planned for as we speak. And certainly we are trying to amass the data across our non-clinical, our clinical and our manufacturing capabilities such that we can go rapidly into the phase two, three trials. And I would have to say that our partners in Uganda and elsewhere are helping us progress those plans.
3: Many thanks, Professor Teresa Lamb, Professor of Vaccinology and Immunology at the University of Oxford.
2: And Professor Lamb said there in her interview that the current strain of Ebola, the Bundibugyo strain in DR Congo, had a fatality rate of about a third, which means that for every three people who catch it, one of them will die.

0: So this is quite a unique disease in the sense that it does kill a significant proportion of those who contract it. But for this strain, the Budibungio, so far, what we know, what the data has shown, is that the fatality rate is much lower than the Zaire strain.
1: Which is something, I suppose. You're with Newsday on the BBC World Service with Anne Soy in Nairobi and Rob Young in London. You've been sending us your predictions for the first semi-final in the World Cup. Mentor listening in the Liberian capital, Monrovia, says it will be France 2, Spain 1. Another listener here in Monrovia, Saye, says France 3, Spain 1. James in South Sudan's prediction is that France will beat Spain with 2-0. An awful lot of France supporters listening here, which will no doubt please our French sport presenter.
2: Absolutely.
1: An impartial sport presenter.
2: Completely.
1: Sarum and I looking ahead to what is no doubt going to be a very good game.
2: Absolutely. Thank you, Rob. The first World Cup semi-final between France and Spain takes place tonight in Dallas, Texas. And the new Chelsea manager, Xabi Alonso, doesn't really think France is going to go through, obviously. He was part of the Spanish team who became world champions in 2010, that amazing Spanish team that won 2 Euros, 1 World Cup. He says he can't wait to see them get past France and reach the final yet again.
3: When seeing all the Spanish games, it brings me a lot of memories from the time that the World Cup that we won. Because of the team, because of the energy that they transmit, because of the control they have on the games. We have many reasons to be optimistic. For sure, whatever will happen with France, it's going to be a fantastic game to watch. So really looking forward to it.
2: Xabi Alonso gave his first press conference yesterday at Stamford Bridge ahead of his debut in the English Premier League with Chelsea. And he was asked about one of the Argentina players who will face England on Wednesday in the other semi-final. And the new boss said he wants midfielder Enzo Fernandez to stay, as well as teammate Alejandro Garnacho, amid outside interest for both players. From Didier Deschamps' perspective, everyone is fit for Les Bleus tonight as Real Madrid's midfielder Aurélien Tchouaméni returned to training. And before kickoff, French President Emmanuel Macron announced a minute of silence will be observed as the two sides meet on the 10th anniversary of the Nice attack, which saw 86 people killed and more than 400 injured when a truck driver drove into crowds in the southern French city. France versus Spain kickoff at 7 o'clock GMT tonight. We'll get more on this in the next hour or so here on Newsday. Meanwhile, England left back Nico O'Reilly says he can't wait to face Lionel Messi in Wednesday's World Cup semi-final against Argentina, calling it a once-in-a-lifetime opportunity. The Manchester City defender also told the BBC that none of the players were offended by manager Thomas Tuchel's comments about their performance in Saturday's quarter-final win over Norway.
4: Everyone can agree we can play better, but at the end of the day, it's tournament football and we just need to get over the line, get the wins, and that's what we've done so far. But yeah, we know we can play better. Hopefully it comes in this next game. But yeah, no one's offended at all. Everyone has their own opinions and yeah, we have trust in the manager, belief in the manager, and he's doing a great job.
2: And so England will face Argentina tomorrow. Let's focus on the defending champions. Here's Argentine journalist Nicola Rodznitsky, who gave us his view on England's performances so far in this World Cup.
5: I think that England is playing pretty solid. They are playing as a team. That is something interesting to see that in the moment that Thomas Tuchel decided and set the call up the squad, he was thinking on a team. He was not thinking on the way to get the best of one of two players. He was thinking and creating an environment in the camp and also a team in the pitch. And I think that that's pretty clear now that they are playing super good. They are getting the best of Bellingham and Kane without sacrificing the rest of the players. And also they have a really deep squad. They have a lot of options and I think that they are being pretty solid and I think that they have a good chance this year.
6: Well, you're playing them on Wednesday. How do you feel about this semi-final and how will the team see it?
5: From the journalistic angle, of course, it's a huge game. England is by far, with Brazil, the greatest rival for Argentina. It's the semifinal of a World Cup, which is the last Messi World Cup. So it has a lot of ingredients that make it a really, really big game. I would say one of the most

0: important games in Argentinian national team history by far. And from the personal point of view, I'm 34. So, of course, I haven't seen the Mexico 86 match. And I grew listening to stories of that game, watching videos, reading books. For me, it's one of the greatest myths of the Argentinian culture in the 20th century. How Maradona got the hand of God, la mano de Dios. How after that he scored probably the greatest goal we will ever seen in a World Cup. And now it's my time to watch the game. Now it's my time to have the myth. Argentina against England with Messi playing there. So I am super excited. And I think that all the Argentinians are looking forward to this match in the same way.
1: Argentina have won the World Cup 3 times, but you still think this is one of the most important games in your history?
0: Yes, I was speaking with a friend today, a journalist also. He told me maybe the Netherlands game in the 78 was bigger because it was our opportunity to get the first World Cup at home. So probably that also was huge. But yes, absolutely, because it has a lot of different elements that make it big. In the Argentinian culture, it's being different from the English. It's important, you know, it's like getting our identity around what happened with Malvinas. And so it's not about hate, not at all. It's about of who we are. It's not that you are playing against an England that they are not performing. They are performing and they can perform even better. So in the semi-final of a World Cup, again, that could be the last Messi game. I mean, England can finish Messi's journey through the World Cup.
2: That was Argentine journalist Nicholas Rodnitsky. And to get much closer to the World Cup, listen to the BBC World Service's sports podcast, More Than the Score. On the latest episode, our focus is on the refugee stars who have been playing at this World Cup. Germany defender Antonio Rüdiger tells us how his family fled Sierra Leone, how his brother was close to being forced into becoming a child soldier, and his memories of life in a German refugee centre. Search for More Than the Score wherever you find your BBC podcast.
3: Abdullahi, listening in the Netherlands, says Spain will beat France tonight 2-0. He suggests a BBC t-shirt for the correct prediction. I'm not sure we have Newsday t-shirts, Abdullahi. I'll have a rummage in the drawer, see what we can find. It's going to be quite a game though tonight, although there is the potential for it to be quite dull potentially, isn't it?
2: Potentially,
3: with
2: yes.
3: Spain attempting just to hold France back in their half.
2: Yes, France attacking, Spain defending, and it could be quite a boring game until obviously a decider. But yes, I don't expect amazing football, at least in the first half. We'll see.
3: We shall see. Sarah, thank you very much.
4: A 67-million-year-old Tyrannosaurus Rex will be auctioned later on Tuesday in New York, and this could be a record-breaking event for the most expensive dinosaur ever sold. It is currently valued at $30 million, but previous auctions of such specimen have suggested it will go for more. Esme Stallard reports.
5: Gus, as the T-Rex has been affectionately named, was discovered in 2021 on a remote ranch in the US state of South Dakota. Over 3 summers, its fossilized remains were excavated, but it took a further 3 years in the lab to piece them back together. Cassandra Hatton, World Head of Natural History at Sotheby's, said it was then clear how special this specimen was.
6: Gus is one of the largest and most complete T-Rex ever found. And I think something important for people to know is that the first T-Rex ever found was only in 1905. Dinosaurs in general are a very recent discovery. Since 1905, we have found 100 or so remnants of T-Rex. The majority of those have been one bone. Maybe it's a jawbone, maybe it's a femur, maybe it's a piece of a femur, but 61% of the bones have been identified on Gus. Gus also has bite marks, which could have been sustained during a battle. You really learn a lot about the animal's life.
5: The sale is expected to attract ultra-high net worth individuals, but Professor Susanna Maidment from London's Natural History Museum is concerned that most institutions like hers will be priced out.
7: It seems to me that people are moving away from viewing them as scientific objects and almost like we might view art. So, you know, people are buying dinosaur specimens on the private market and particularly at auctions for tens of millions of pounds and of dollars. And this is really problematic for us. There's no substitute for having the real fossil. If we're going to, you know, do any sort of paleobiological study, you know, thing number one is we need to understand the anatomy. We need to know what's real and what's not. And so we really need to have the real fossil in front of us to be able to see that.
5: The record for a dinosaur sale is $44.6 million for a Stegosaurus sold in 2024, but that had originally been valued 11 times lower. The sale begins at 10 a.m. Eastern Time today.
4: Esme Stallard reporting, and just looking at that valuation, $30 million, it's just mind-boggling, Rob. And who buys these specimens?
3: Well, collectors of incredibly rare and amazing specimens, but you can see why the museums have a problem with that, why paleontologists who spend a very long period of time in a very uncomfortable conditions, and on occasion you do hear of people excavating the dinosaur bones dying as well. You can see why they're incredibly perturbed, to say the least, about the auctions of these. But it's a fascinating story, and it's going to be fascinating to see how much it goes for and whether we do learn who does buy this, because it does, as we heard in the report, there seem to many people an unusual, bizarre, perhaps troubling aspect of capitalism, that such things that perhaps should be studied are going to private collections, maybe never to be seen by members of the public.
4: Yeah, and I'm just reading that, you know, very small fragments can go for as low as $20, but then, you know, can go to multi-million dollar specimen, like in the case of T-Rex. So let's see who gets it, whether we get to know at all, as you say, Rob.
3: Interesting thing to put on your mantelpiece.
4: Indeed. This is Newsday from the BBC World Service. There's more to come.
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4: Hello, welcome to Newsday on the BBC World Service with Anne Soy in Nairobi and Rob Young in London.
3: Iran says it has hit two tankers and targeted Bahrain. Donald Trump says they were hitting Iran very hard.
11: We're hitting them very hard. We're taking out all of their capability for anything having to do with the strait, with the Hormuz Strait. And I think in the end, we will end up discontrolling the whole thing.
4: The UAE also accuses Iran of a brazen attack as the dispute over the control of the Strait of Hormuz threatens to derail efforts to end their war.
3: The number of people killed in a fire at a bar in the Thai capital has risen to 30. We will go live to Bangkok.
2: And I am Sarah Menai. France face Spain later today as France boss Didier Deschamps predicts a spectacular semi-final. That's after the latest world news.
12: BBC News with Emily Thomas. Iran says it's targeted a US airbase in Jordan with ballistic missiles hours after striking oil tankers in the Strait of Hormuz, killing at least one person. In a statement, the Iranian Revolutionary Guards called on the Jordanian people to dismantle US assets in their country. Jordan said the missiles were shot down. More details from Barbara Pletusher.
13: For almost a week now, Iran and the U.S. have been fighting over control of the Strait of Hormuz. These latest developments raise the prospect of a return to full-blown war. Crucially, the Americans are reimposing a blockade against ships transiting Iranian ports and coastal areas. Washington has been insisting that Iran fully open the Strait of Hormuz and allow free passage. But President Trump now claims the U.S. will take over the waterway and charge commercial ships a 20% fee to guard it. It's not clear if that will happen. If it does, analysts warn that Iran might completely abandon the ceasefire deal.
12: The U.S. Department of Homeland Security says an ICE immigration agent shot and killed a man in the state of Maine over fears for public safety. A statement released several hours after the shooting in the town of Bidford accused him of attempting to flee the scene. There was no explanation of why he was considered a threat. Immigration activists said the man was a 26-year-old Colombian national working in the US legally. The Democratic Congresswoman from Maine, Shelley Pingree, called for transparency.
14: I don't know if they were investigating an actual criminal or if this was somebody they just stopped by the side of the road because they profiled them or thought this was somebody, you know, going to a workplace which might be significant. So we don't know all that information. I'm glad there is a walled-off crime scene and that they appear to be doing an investigation. But it's just critically important that we get all the information.
12: On Monday night, hundreds of protesters took to the streets of Bidford chanting, "ICE out of Maine." The Supreme Court in Brazil has banned the presidential candidate Flavio Bolsonaro from visiting his father, the former leader Jair Bolsonaro, who's under house arrest. The court said the ban would last 90 days, blaming violations of the senior Mr. Bolsonaro's terms of detention. He's prevented from using social media, even indirectly. Yet last weekend, his son read out a letter from him on YouTube. Venezuela's interim president, Delcy Rodriguez, is combining the ministries of foreign affairs and foreign trade as the country rebuilds itself 3 weeks after devastating twin earthquakes. She's appointed to the new role a man she described as an internationalist, Felix Plasencia, who spent recent months as Venezuela's ambassador to the US. Ms. Rodriguez and her vice president for the economy, Calixto Ortega, both said on Monday that the nation has shown economic resilience even after the quakes, with the president saying annual oil production remains on target. BBC News. Chinese exports have grown at their fastest rate in almost 5 years, buoyed by the artificial intelligence boom. Overseas shipments last month rose 27% compared to the same time the previous year. There was robust growth in exports to the United States and the European Union, where concerns over a trade imbalance have been growing louder. The number of people killed in a fire at a bar in the Thai capital, Bangkok, has risen to 30. 24 people remain critically injured. The blaze tore through the establishment in the early hours of Monday morning. The victims suffered from severe burns and smoke inhalation. An investigation is ongoing. The fossilised remains of a 67-million-year-old Tyrannosaurus rex will be auctioned later today in New York. It's currently valued by Sotheby's at about $30 million, but previous auctions suggest it could get more and break a record. Esme Stallard reports.
5: Gus, as the T-Rex has come to be affectionately named, was discovered in 2021 on a remote ranch in South Dakota. Over 3 summers, its fossilised remains were excavated, but it took a further 3 years in the lab to piece them back together. In total, 61% of the bones were recovered, making it one of the most complete specimens of its kind. It stands at 12.5 feet tall, with bite marks on the skull and healed broken ribs, possibly damaged during scavenging.
12: The US restaurant chain Chipotle has announced plans to open its first branch in Mexico, the country that inspired its menu. It will be located in Nuevo León, near the border with Texas. The move has drawn a mixed reaction on social media, with some comparing it to selling pizza to Italians. Another said it was bold to sell Mexico a corporate version of Mexico. Chipotle has more than 4,000 branches worldwide and is seeking to expand. BBC News.
3: Thanks very much indeed for that bulletin. Hello, you're with Newsday from the BBC World Service, live from Nairobi with Anne Soy, and from London with me, Rob Young. This half hour we'll focus on Iran and Thailand. We'll also look at the United States, where beef prices are on the rise due in part to a shrinking cattle population.
4: And we'll also look at the encounter between France and Spain at the World Cup. Who will progress to the finals? Let us know. Our text number is +44 77 86 20 50 85. We start with the situation in the Gulf, as Iran says that it's hit two supertankers and targeted Bahrain as it tussles with the US for control over the Strait of Hormuz. It comes as the UAE accuses Iran of a brazen attack on two tankers in the Strait of Hormuz, which killed one and wounded eight, as Donald Trump said that the US would impose a 20% charge as part of a new blockade on the waterway.
11: We're hitting them very hard. We are just going forward. We're attacking them tonight. We're taking out all of their capability for anything having to do with the Strait, with the Hormuz Strait. And I think in the end, we will end up just controlling the whole thing. We're putting the blockade back. The blockade was probably more effective even than hitting them, but I think the combination is the thing that really does it.
15: But do you think a deal is still possible? You think they'll return to that?
11: Yeah, I think a deal is possible, sure, I do. They are crazy, and we're not going to put it up. Yeah, I want to be reimbursed because we're protecting a very rich portion of the world. We're spending money, and so what we've done is we are going to be reimbursed for protection.
3: Well, Iran's foreign minister responded to the announcement of a blockade by saying that Tehran would remain the Strait of Hormuz's guardian, using Donald Trump's word. Well, for more, we can speak to our chief international correspondent, Lise Doucette. Hi, Lise. Has the ceasefire now then collapsed? Is this war now back on?
16: Well, I think we're learning that the definition of a ceasefire is, as President Trump would say, different in the Middle East than it is anywhere else in the world. It's only about 3 weeks since the United States and Iran signed what was called a memorandum of understanding. And since then, there has been this, what you'd call a no all-out war, no permanent peace kind of situation in the region where you have an escalation, it subsides. President Trump says, oh, the Iranians are desperate to return to talks. Mediators try to get them back to talks, and then there's another escalation. But this is really pushing it much further than was expected, even under that very loose interpretation of the ceasefire. I think at some point we will see both sides saying, well, we want to continue talking, but it's going to be continued to be like this, with the ceasefire so-called hanging by a thread, with the very real risk that it will completely collapse.
3: And both sides appear to want to be in total control of the Strait of Hormuz.
16: This is very much rooted in what has plagued this confrontation from the start, a fundamental misunderstanding of each other, that, and then that has been amplified by very imprecise language in this memorandum of understanding. Iran can point to clauses which say that it does exercise control over the Strait of Hormuz. The United States can point to other clauses and say this memorandum says that there should be a return to the state quo, the free flow of maritime traffic. And so both sides are leaning on that to say the other side is the one violating in the agreement. And we're back to this kind of standoff again that we've seen throughout this confrontation, both sides believing they can last longer than the other side. Iran, which maximized its ability, the temporary waiver of its ability to export oil. It did export quite a lot in that period. It still has reserve capacity. It believes it can outlast the United States when it comes to the pain threshold. President Donald Trump believes that he has inflicted pain and can continue to do so. We've just seen a third night of military strikes, with the United States indicating that it's targeting Iran's ability to attack commercial vessels going through the Strait of Hormuz. And what we are seeing time and again is that the new leadership which has emerged in Iran is far less cautious than the previous regime under Ayatollah Ali Khamenei, who of course was assassinated in the early hours of the war. They're more unpredictable and they're much more willing to take risks.
3: And it seems unclear how the United States and Iran get themselves out of this situation. We know we seemed to know that Donald Trump was keen to end this war as quickly as he could because petrol prices were surging in America. And that is something which American voters did not like ahead of the midterm elections in November. Do we know what Donald Trump's thinking is about the diplomatic track that Marco Rubio was leading?
16: I would really be an amazing correspondent indeed if I could be one of the few people in the world to know what President Trump is thinking. He has always said he likes to keep people guessing, that he makes up his mind at the last minute, that the uncertainty is part of his tactics and his art of the deal. But he has gone back and forth. Take his latest statement that seemed to come out of nowhere, that the United States would now charge 20% for being what he called a guardian angel of this strategic waterway. His own officials, Marco Rubio, the U.S. Secretary of State, has repeatedly said that the U.S. policy is that there should be a free flow of traffic. Nobody should charge tolls. J.D. Vance, his vice president, has also said the same. Let's see whether and how the United States does go about trying to do that. Very difficult to implement, and very it's not quite clear whether this is just another trial balloon floated by President Trump. Is this a moment that is different from all the others in the past? As I mentioned, what has happened is that they have a go at each other. And of course, when Iran retaliates, it retaliates against Gulf states, including Jordan, which has quite been taken aback because it didn't suffer the brunt of attacks during the hot war, which began on February the 28th. But now it seems to be targeted regularly by Iran. Will this go on for a few days? And then the mediators will be on the phone to President Trump, most of all Qatar. Of course, they're very busy now with the death of the former emir. But will they get on the phone? Will we hear that form of words that President Trump has used before? And he did use at the weekend, where he said, oh, we're talking and we're close to an agreement, they'll do an agreement, where he says the mediators have reached out. That could include Pakistan too. I understand he'll say the Iranians are desperate for a deal, which the Iranians will then mock, and then they'll go back to a kind of calm. It's difficult to read President Trump too, because even when it comes to the economic pain, we do know that because the United States is now a major oil and gas producer, it doesn't suffer in the same way that Europe does from the blockades of the Strait of Hormuz. But the voters are feeling it at the petrol pump and in the supermarkets. And President Trump's base doesn't like this, what is called a forever war. Sometimes President Trump bats this away and says he's not concerned about this. Other times he indicates that he is. But the clock is ticking on those midterms.
3: Lise Doucette, our chief international correspondent, thank you. We'll be hearing from Bahrain and the United Arab Emirates in about 15 minutes' time.
4: And she mentioned that people are feeling it at the petrol pump. Let's now cross over to our business desk and speak to Achana Shukla, who has been monitoring the global energy markets from Mumbai as the hostilities in the Middle East rise. So, Achana, oil prices have surged quite a bit, haven't they?
17: They have certainly, and just yesterday they shot up 9%. The Brent crude, which is the benchmark index, is now above $82 a barrel. And just to put it in context, these are for forward contracts, so supplies that will be delivered in August or early September. So definitely the world will be bracing up for more price rise in the weeks ahead at pumps, at our homes, for everyday goods as well. And you know, that really clearly signifies the nervousness that's building up amongst trade. The way, you know, strikes and counter-strikes have increased over the past few hours, with new blockades coming in, they're really questioning if the already fragile truce has any scope to last or not. And then there is this tussle to control the strait, with Donald Trump now suggesting that the U.S. will charge another 20% of the value of goods on the ships for it to pass. And while it could just be President Trump's another threat that he doesn't follow through in future, but then it's added another layer of uncertainty. And there are a lot of voices amongst the oil traders that are questioning what will happen.
4: And how does the current oil supply picture look like?
17: You know, and when the truce was in place, many ships and tankers did pass through, and a lot of floating stock that was available over the last 3 to 4 months have been bought over by, you know, energy deficient countries, especially in Asia. So the overall global supply is at the moment okay, but then going forward, there is a big question mark, because if the Strait of Hormuz is again closed, then the future global supplies would be in big question mark. And also for the supplies to actually move out of the Gulf, while the tankers need to move out of the Strait, they also need to go back in to refill from countries like Qatar, from countries like Saudi Arabia. And that is not happening at the moment. And that's why there is a big question mark for the weeks ahead, for the months ahead to come.
4: Many thanks, Archana Shukla, there in Mumbai. We cross over to Bangkok, Thailand now. And the death toll from a blaze at a bar there has left at least 30 people dead and dozens more injured. Fast responders found many of the victims in the restrooms at the end of the bar, from where experts believe they had tried to flee but couldn't. Thai authorities are investigating if negligence was what led to the deadly inferno. The police are saying that the use of flammable materials as decoration may have facilitated the rapid spread of the fire, which originated near the stage. For more on this, let's now go to Bangkok and join the BBC's Panisa Emocha, who visited the pub which was devastated by the fire. Welcome to the program. What's the latest, Panisa?
18: Yeah, so as you already mentioned, we have seen the number of the death toll has been risen to 30, and with this, we have people who are injured at the moment, about 76 people. It is important to note that one of the member of the band is named Tosaganda, was playing during the fire erupt and the fire broke out. One of the member was missing for the whole day since the fire began, but then the band later told the people and also confirmed to me that we have found that missing people who is now currently under operation at a hospital in Thailand.
4: And tell us about the casualties. How many more are injured? How are they doing?
18: Yeah, as I already mentioned, we are talking about that at least 76 people are still under taking care of the hospitals, and we still have to really looking into potentials. People who are in serious injury as well. For the death toll that I've already mentioned, that at the moment the numbers sit at 30, it has been identified only 27 people. So there's still some missing people, and authority at the scene are still receiving all the missing report of people that are coming in.
4: And the authorities are investigating possible negligence. What have survivors been saying?
18: So what we've been talking to eyewitnesses and people who have been to that beer shop, they have been saying similar circumstance, that the ceiling is very low, and when you went inside, it's really dim, it's really dark. And one of the main things that we have gathered from eyewitnesses is that the sign for the exit sign on all the fire side were not easily to witness. So that is one part of it. We have also investigated and found that that beer shop was registered under a restaurant. So in Thai law, if you are registered under a restaurant type of business, you are required to follow a less restricted rules compared to if you are registered to a proper, it's called like the entertainer place, which is like a pub or a bar or a beer shop as normal people understand. If you fall into that category, you will be subject to a more stricter regulation. We have seen the Bangkok governor been saying that they would do more random check and do more district check, but it's also a loophole in the law of Bangkok and Thailand as well.
4: And as we continue to wait for the findings from that investigation from the authorities, how has the country reacted to this incident?
18: So you can see that people are angry at this, because this is not the first time. Back in 2009, we have a more historic fire broke out at a pub. It's called Santika Pub. That one, it claimed at least 67 lives of people. And after that tragic story and tragic incident, we have a new law, and this law is stricter. But once again, I've already mentioned on our last question that because this incident, the restaurant is registered as a restaurant and not a bar. So they are not subject to this new revamped stricter law. So it's still something that the authority really need to look into and the people really pressing it.
4: Many thanks for all those updates. Panisa Emocha there in Bangkok.
3: You're listening to Newsday from the BBC World Service with Anne Soy in Nairobi and Rob Young in London. Reminder of our main headlines. The Trump administration has accused a man killed by an ICE agent in the state of Maine of being a threat to public safety without providing any evidence. And the little-known sister of the late US Senator Lindsey Graham has been picked to serve out the remainder of his term. And we've had so many messages with predictions of the result for tonight's first semi-final in the World Cup. Arthur, listening in Kentucky in the United States, predicts France will win 3-2 thanks to Kylian Mbappe. Roderick and DR Congo, France again winning 2-1. Fidel, though, says the Spanish will beat the French by a lone goal and meet England in the final, which is an interesting result. Gabese in Sierra Leone, again, Spain will win by 2-1. Amara, Sierra Leone, Spain will emerge victorious against France's game tonight. Very much the Spanish contingent coming in late to our WhatsApp screen here, but it's a big game. It's going to be a big night.
2: It's going to be big night indeed, a big night indeed, Rob. All eyes will be on Dallas tonight as the first World Cup semi-final between France and Spain kicks off from 7 o'clock GMT. There'll be commentary here on the BBC World Service. And in the other semi-final tomorrow, Argentina plays England. England, who are seeking to reach their first World Cup final in 60 years. So we either get England-Spain, and it's a remake of the Euros final, last Euros 2024 final, England-Spain, Spain won. Or we get a remake of Argentina-France, the remake of the 2022 World Cup final in Qatar. We'll see. In the meantime, Manchester United have completed the $64 million signing of Brazil international André Santos from Chelsea. In tennis, the latest ATP rankings were released yesterday. And after Arthur Fieri's incredible run at Wimbledon, where the wildcard reached the semi-finals, the British player skyrocketed 78 places from world number 114th to world number 36. This massive leap also makes him the new British number one. And fans at this week's 154th Open Championship at Royal Birkdale are being asked to abide by a new code of conduct brought in by the RNA group. You can read more on this story on the BBC Sport website, and we'll head to the Open later this week on Newsday.
3: Zara, thank you. Now, beef prices in the United States are hitting record highs, but the reason goes beyond just strong demand. There simply aren't as many cattle as there used to be. America's cattle herd has fallen to its smallest size since the early 1950s, with about 85 million head of cattle now in the country. Years of drought have damaged grazing land, while the expansion of cities has taken millions of acres of pasture out of production. At the same time, higher costs for feed, fuel and labour have forced some ranchers to reduce the size of their herds. That means fewer animals are making their way through the supply chain, putting pressure on meat supplies and pushing prices higher for consumers, as Sam Fenwick has been finding out.
19: Pick up three things from a US meat counter this week: a pack of mince, a steak and a burger. All three cost much more than they did a year ago. And behind every one of them is the same chain. And it starts with a cow. Now, there are fewer cows in America right now than at almost any point in living memory. Eric Groper is a fourth-generation cattle rancher in southwest South Dakota.
20: As a cattle rancher, you are a price taker. You get what's given, right? I don't get to set my price.
19: Just give us an idea of what the price is that you're getting.
20: It's a rough figure, but about $2,500 a head for a 600-pound steer at the sale barn. The year before that, they were $18,000 to $2,000.
19: So is Eric better off?
20: Yes and no. I mean, I sit down to do my taxes, and it feels like I made a lot more money, right? I'm playing with a lot more money. But in the end, I really didn't make any more. Because your inputs are still so drastically high that if we didn't have these record prices, we'd all be broke. So, pickup trucks, I have to have them. They're essential to my operation. They cost $80,000 to $100,000 for a new one now. where they used to be 30 to 40. A roll of barbed wire, it's went from $60 for a quarter mile roll to $130.
19: Now, Eric Groper's calves don't go straight to slaughter. When they're about 6 months old, they go to a feedlot to be fattened on grain. Some of the biggest hold well over 100,000 animals at a time. The prices the feedlots pay tells you everything about how tight this market is right now.
1: They are up considerably.
19: Brenda Battelle is a professor of agricultural economics at the University of Wisconsin River Falls.
1: If you're looking at feeder steers in the Southern Plains and you're looking at about 700 to 800 pound animals, they're up about 28% relative to what they were last year. These are record prices.
19: What happens then when the same animal comes out the other side ready for the packer? Are they being charged more too?
1: On July 2nd of 2026, we sold cattle for $255.25 per hundredweight. In 21, they were $126. So since 21, we've had a 103% increase in prices.
19: Now, the third link in the chain is the meat packer, the plant where the animal is slaughtered and prepared, ready to go to supermarkets and wholesalers. Just four companies handle most of America's beef: Tyson, JBS, Cargill and National Beef. Between them, they control around 85% of the market. We asked all four meat packing companies to talk to us. None responded. The industry's trade body did, at least in part. The Meat Institute wouldn't comment directly, but sent us a statement that it issued, and it said that beef packers, large and small, have been losing money nearly every month in the last 18 months. On the ground, one of the small operators still standing has numbers to prove that. Jamie Crumley owns Harpley's Meatpacking in central North Carolina, one of the thousands of smaller operators competing for what's left outside the big four. She buys live cattle and slaughters them.
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19: And perhaps the biggest surprise of all, despite these high prices for beef, is that demand from the consumer has remained fairly stable.
3: Sam Penning reporting there, and you can hear more by searching for Business Daily wherever you usually get your BBC podcast. And the rising price of beef, Anne, is not just an American phenomenon. I mentioned earlier on that they've gone up here in the UK. What about in Kenya?
4: In Kenya as well. And, you know, Nairobi is well known for its grilled meat, is known as the capital of nyama choma. So the demand has not slowed down, but suddenly I've noticed that the prices have gone up. So it looks like it is well beyond the United States.
3: So are you eating slightly less nyama choma than before?
4: Oh, I wish. The pocket that's complaining.
3: You're with Newsday on the BBC World Service.
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3: Hello, you're with Newsday on the BBC World Service with Anne Soy in Nairobi and Rob Young in London.
4: The UAE accuses Iran of a brazen attack on two tankers in the Strait of Hormuz, killing one.
3: We will go live to the UAE, and also we'll hear from Bahrain to bring you reaction from the region on the latest attacks.
4: And France faces Spain in the semi-final at the World Cup. First, this news.
12: BBC News with Emily Thomas. Iran says it's targeted a US airbase in Jordan with ballistic missiles, hours after striking oil tankers in the Strait of Hormuz, killing at least one person. US forces earlier said they'd struck military targets across Iran. The US Department of Homeland Security says an ICE immigration agent shot and killed a Colombian man in the state of Maine over fears for public safety. A statement released several hours after the shooting accused him of attempting to flee the scene. The Supreme Court in Brazil has banned the presidential candidate Flavio Bolsonaro from visiting his father, the former leader Jair Bolsonaro, who's under house arrest. The court said the ban would last 90 days, blaming violations of Jair Bolsonaro's terms of detention. Venezuela's interim president, Delcy Rodriguez, is combining the ministries of foreign affairs and foreign trade as the country rebuilds itself 3 weeks after devastating earthquakes. The minister with the combined portfolio, Felix Plasencia, has been serving as US ambassador. Chinese exports have grown at their fastest rate in almost 5 years, buoyed by the AI boom. Overseas shipments last month rose 27% compared to the same time the year before. The number of people killed at a fire at a bar in the Thai capital Bangkok has risen to 30. The blaze tore through the establishment in the early hours of Monday. A study has found that YouTube is still recommending eating disorder videos to teenage users in Britain, despite laws curbing harmful online content. Researchers found videos recommended by the site glamorised severe thinness. The fossilised remains of a Tyrannosaurus rex will be auctioned later today in New York and may fetch the highest price ever for a set of dinosaur remains. The T-Rex has been nicknamed Gus. BBC News.
3: Emily, thanks very much indeed for that summary of the news. Hello, you're with Newsday from the BBC World Service, live from Nairobi with Anne Soy, and from London with me, Rob Young. This half hour, we'll get the latest on the situation in the Middle East after Iran targets American interests in the Gulf. And ahead of the semi-finals at the World Cup, we're going to talk about a little island that switches nationality every 6 months between France and Spain. So who are they going to support in tonight's game?
4: And who will you support? We'd love to hear your predictions. Welcoming your messages, our text number is +44 77 86 20 55.
3: Well, let's return to the situation in the Middle East now. Iran says it has targeted an American airbase in Jordan with ballistic missiles, hours after striking two tankers in the Strait of Hormuz, killing at least one person. In a statement, the Iranian Revolutionary Guard Corps called on the Jordanian people to dismantle American assets in their country. Jordan said the missiles fired towards its territory were shot down. Attacks have also been launched on Bahrain, where Iran said it had destroyed several weapons depots, a satellite communication centre, and a building housing American forces. There's been no confirmation of that from either Bahrain or the US, but in the past half an hour, a journalist for the AFP news agency in Bahrain reports several explosions in the country. I've been speaking to Mahdi Galoum, who is a researcher in Bahrain, and he told me more about the situation in his home country.
0: So, you know, we've had almost a week now of daily attacks, roughly three waves of attacks per day on Bahrain. It's not very clear what sort of damages have been happening. It seems to be, thankfully, that all of these attacks are being intercepted, though no statistics are being revealed by the authorities on kind of the number of projectiles per attack. Of course, I think from what I hear, people in Bahrain are very much, I wouldn't say adapted, but concerned, and as well as adapted to the situation. But of course, the fear is that this goes out of control in the future, and a repetitive kind of pattern of these attacks could really put a toll on the country.
3: And when the sirens sound, as they have three times already today and several times yesterday as well, what do people do? What are they being told to do?
0: So, you know, the official guidelines are, of course, to go to a safe area, as safe as possible in the house, avoid driving in the streets. You know, I think most people are adhering to these kind of guidelines. And I think the authorities have been quite good in not just Bahrain is unique in the Gulf in having not just sirens, but also mobile alerts, as well as social media warnings that go live as soon as the sirens are sounded. So the public warning system is actually very effective in Bahrain. And I think many people, you know, considering this has been now since February 28, relatively regular occurrence, I think many people have accustomed to kind of have their own way of knowing what to do when these sirens are sounded.
3: And when the people are told that the missiles from Iran are coming, how do they react? Is there a lot of fear in Bahrain at the moment?
0: I think some people may be underestimating kind of the threat because of how effective the air defenses have been, roughly speaking. But largely speaking, I think most people, as you would expect, are naturally kind of fearful that this could end up having an impact on a house of their loved ones, or on an energy or in a critical infrastructure that the country relies on, or energy infrastructure that's important for the economy. And of course, it's a small country and everything is very close by. So people can hear the interceptions, can hear the projectiles, and sometimes it's confused with the direct impact on the country.
3: What is the near-term future like for Bahrain if this conflict continues to escalate, perhaps returns to a full-blown war?
0: Unfortunately, I think the most likely scenario is that the regular pattern of, you know, if the escalations continue in the region, that Bahrain will continue to kind of intercept these attacks and push for diplomatic resolution. What I personally hope for, and what I think that Bahrain is also pushing for, is that there's more effort towards collective action in the Gulf that could help deter these attacks. And this is something that could happen through potentially signaling to Iran, through unified statements by the GCC, through joint military exercises, something that signals to Iran that, you know, continuing to attack Bahrain is an attack on all the Gulf. And I think this is something that I would certainly hope to see the Gulf heading in that direction, kind of collective defense.
3: Are there now questions being asked in Bahrain about whether it is wise to continue to have the American military present in the country because it is home to the U.S. Naval Fifth Fleet?
0: Look, I think these questions have been asked ever since the U.S. Fifth Fleet was even founded in Bahrain. These are natural questions to be asked. But ultimately, this is a demand that I think is harder to follow suit now. I mean, if Iran had pushed for it diplomatically, I think authorities in Bahrain may have been more receptive. Maybe in the future, through some form of agreement. You know, you could imagine a scenario where through peaceful negotiations, if, you know, there could be a way out for the Fifth Fleet. But, you know, but for Iran to pursue such a policy of trying to convince countries to give up their sovereign decision of hosting foreign bases through attacking them and through attacking their territory, I think this is something that makes it much less likely than not in terms of Bahrain or any other country following that kind of pursuit of asking the foreign bases to leave.
4: Bahraini researcher Mahdi Golum there. And we can now also go to the United Arab Emirates. And earlier, the UAE had accused Iran of a brazen attack on two Emirati tankers in the Strait of Hormuz, killing one Indian sailor and wounding eight. Avim Karim is the deputy foreign editor at Abu Dhabi's The National Newspaper. Welcome to the program. First of all, what has been the reaction to those tankers being hit, resulting in one death and several injuries?
6: First of all, thank you very much for having me on today. So the reaction has been, you know, the usual reaction that we get, which is a very strong condemnation from the UAE for what they called a brazen attack carried out by Iran, which infringes on the country's sovereignty. But also, you know, unfortunately, like you said, one sailor passed away and eight others are injured. And this is the largest escalation involving the UAE since a memorandum of understanding was signed between the US and Iran in mid-June. It is also the largest escalation involving the UAE since a wider ceasefire in April. And so, like I said, there was strong condemnation. The UAE said it reserves its rights to respond, something that they have previously said in other statements when condemning attacks, but still have chosen the diplomatic path and for the path with dialogue rather than responding with an attack.
4: But is there a worry in the country that there could be large-scale strikes as were witnessed previously?
6: I think that worry exists given the attacks that we're seeing on other Gulf states, particularly since last week when things have really escalated. Bahrain, Kuwait have been the countries that have been mostly targeted in the Gulf in the past week. We've also seen attacks on Jordan. Here on Sunday, we did have a safety alert, which we hadn't received in a very long time. But then the Ministry of Defense clarified that the projectiles were actually intercepted outside of the country, so they hadn't reached the country. But I think certainly that feeling that they could resume is there, given the big escalation that we're seeing this week.
4: And that is impacting the price of oil. But we're also hearing Donald Trump says that the US would impose a 20% charge on the part of a new blockade on the waterway. I wonder what people make of that in the UAE.
6: I think it's you know, like you said, it's driving oil prices, but it's very hard to sort of keep up with the different statements because it's not just President Trump that's saying he's going to impose a tax on vessels transiting the Strait of Hormuz. This is something that Iran has repeatedly been saying as well. But at the same time, you know, it is against international law, and international maritime organizations have warned that this wouldn't be able to be imposed and that it would be illegal. So really the mechanisms of how these taxes would be imposed, I think, still remain a question, which is why it doesn't necessarily seem at the moment as something that can be imposed quickly and very soon. The tankers that were attacked overnight were actually transiting through the southern route of the Strait of Hormuz, according to UAE authorities. And as we know, this southern route is the one that is backed by the UN and by Oman. So, you know, technically, it doesn't really go against any of the agreements when it comes to the Strait of Hormuz. So it remains to be seen whether actually imposing taxes would make it safer for vessels to cross through. Because I think still many companies and many vessels do remain sort of skeptical when it comes to crossing through the Strait.
4: And the IRGC said that the two tankers had ignored warning standoff navigation systems and attempted to pass through a mined route. I wonder what impact this new escalation is having on the energy sector briefly in the UAE.
6: In the UAE, at the moment, nothing has been sort of announced in terms of an immediate impact specifically just on the UAE. We know that it's driven oil prices up globally. So obviously that does have an impact here as oil is a massive and key resource here. But, you know, the IRGC does release such statements all the times. It makes huge claims as to what it has attacked. Even the statements that they release now claiming to have destroyed radar systems in Bahrain and attacking a base in Jordan. The amount of times that they have claimed to have destroyed these radar systems or attacked these bases, you know, you would question how they are still even there to be attacked. So it's, you know, the UAE authority said that they crossed through the Omani and UN-approved part of the strait. So it remains to be seen, I guess, whether vessels will continue to transit from here and from other Gulf countries or whether they would be afraid in case of any future attacks.
4: Many thanks, Aveen Karim, a deputy foreign editor at Abu Dhabi's The National Newspaper.
3: You're listening to Newsday from the BBC World Service with Anne in Nairobi and Rob in London. Reminder of our main headline. Iran says it has targeted Jordan, Bahrain and two tankers as it tussles with the United States for control over the Strait of Hormuz.
4: At a quarter to the hour, time now for some more sports news from Sarah Minai. Welcome back, Sarah.
2: Thank you, Anne. We are the 14th of July. It's Bastille Day in France and it's also World Cup semi-final day. Tonight in Texas, France and Spain will face each other to secure a spot into Sunday's showpiece. Earlier, I spoke to French football journalist Loïc Tanzi, who is in Dallas, where Les Bleus arrived on Sunday. And I started by asking him what was the mood like on the French side this morning?
7: We think that it's going to be a tough game against one of the biggest teams of the tournament so far. Spain is the European champion 2 years ago, and they beat France in the last two games they played against us. So, yeah, tough game for France, but France is favorite for everybody.
2: You said it, Loïc. France and Spain have a long history. We all remember the Euros 2024 semi-final where Spain beat France 2-1 with a superb goal from Lamine Yamal. But this year, France plays completely differently. It is Didier Deschamps' last dance. It's his last tournament with France. And we can see there's a shift in his attitude. There's this kind of newfound freedom that shows on the pitch. He went from an extreme defensive pragmatism to a more flamboyant team at this World Cup, hasn't he?
7: Yeah, this is true. But that, in my opinion, just because he has some talented player, a talented striker. 2 years ago, Michael Olise was not playing for France. Ousmane Dembele was not the same player than he is now. Désiré Doué was not even

0: tonight that decides this semi-final. Will it be the best attack versus the best defence? You talked about France's attack, Michael Olise, of course, Kylian Mbappé, Ousmane Dembélé. Or is it going to be played more on a midfield with those very talented Spanish players? Rodri, for example, is it going to be a battle of that between Adrien Rabiot or Aurélien Tchouaméni?
1: That may be, but for me, the key will not be a French player, but a Spanish player. It will be Lamine Yamal, because he did not do a great tournament so far. He scored, but the way he played, he was not the same that he played with Barcelona this year. He came injured in the USA at the beginning of the tournament. And if Yamal is at his best level, like I said today during the press conference, I think that's going to be tough for France, because France there will have to find a way to stop him. But if Yamal is playing the same way he played since the beginning of the tournament, I think France will be like much more easier for France, because if he's not in a good day, they will just have to give the ball to one of the four striker up front, and it's going to be much more easier. But if Yamal is doing his best, I think that's the key for me in that game.
0: And France also need a Kylian Mbappé to be in a good day. Let's talk about Lamine Yamal, who said that the pressure is on France. He said they are the one who should be afraid. Can his words boost France's ego? Does it have an impact, you think, on that group?
1: They don't need those words to be boosted, because they lost the last two games against Spain and the last one in the Nations League. It was 5-2 for Spain with 10 minutes to go. And in the final, it was 5-4. But yeah, because of that two games, I think they just want to have a revenge against Spain. And that's the only thing they want now. Yeah, the world of Yamal, I think I know the other player talk about a little bit about that, about they're not afraid of playing France and everything. But the player, they're like, okay, they can say whatever they want. They can just tell the press they're not afraid. There's one moment, one important moment, and that moment is being on the pitch. Everything will be played on the pitch, and we'll see tomorrow if those world we have a massive change on the game. And I don't think so. I think France will be motivated, and I don't need anything to be motivated enough playing a semi-final in the World Cup.
0: Finally, Loic, who would you rather play in the final, Argentina or England?
1: Argentina, of course. I know I would have said England because for you, but yeah, I think Argentina, because we lost against Argentina 4 years ago in Qatar in final as well. And we have to take that revenge, and we have to beat Argentina to be world champion. And if that done, we'll be okay with Argentina.
0: Will France take their revenge on Argentina? Well, first they have to go past Spain. That was French football journalist Loic Tanzi speaking to us from Dallas earlier. France-Spain kicks off at 7 o'clock GMT. We'll be back tomorrow with the name of the first semi-finalist. I still don't have your predictions, Rob.
2: I think it's going to be a really, really tight game. Really, both amazing sides. And one of the interesting things about this, and we're going to get into this in just a moment, is that both the French and the Spanish coach come from the small Basque region, which straddles both France and Spain. Didier Deschamps, the French coach, says this will be his last World Cup. If they do get to the final, it'll be his fourth World Cup final, one of which, of course, he was captain when they lifted the cup, once as manager when they lifted the cup. It's quite a legacy, isn't it?
0: An amazing legacy, and finishing on a peak is obviously very important for him as well. So for Didier Deschamps' last dance, I think, it's important for him to finish on a World Cup final, and why not on a title?
2: Best of luck to your side tonight, Sara.
0: Thank you.
2: As I mentioned, that Basque region before straddles both France and Spain. We're going to hear from there now. We are going to speak to Mariela Sanchez, who grew up in Irun, which is on the Spanish side, runs a blog called Mariela Around the World. There is a fascinating place, Mariela, near you called Pheasant Island, where half the year it belongs to France and half the year it belongs to Spain. Who are they supporting in tonight's match?
3: That's right. And thank you for having me. That's a fascinating place indeed. Well, I'm Spanish, so of course I will be supporting Spain, but many people across the border will be supporting France. And that's the beauty about this sporting rivalry.

0: in the World Cup.
1: And you can see France from the end of your road or whatever, can you?
0: Yeah, we can. And we actually go to the beach there, we live there, we work on the other side of the border. So that's very common for us, and it's part of our everyday life.
1: And how is the rivalry ahead of tonight's match? Is it all very good-natured, or do some people take it perhaps a little too seriously?
0: I would say it's a friendly one, but of course, people are proud of their own national team. So we will be supporting our country for most people. And I would also say that today's a special day because it's France's national holiday. So the atmosphere on the French side is going to be even more festive than usual.
1: And is there also pride that both national coaches come from the Basque region?
0: Well, I actually didn't know about that, so I learned it from you. So that was surprising news.
1: Not bad for a small part of the world, really, is it, to churn out two people who've risen to the top of their game?
0: I know. It's something to be proud of.
1: And how does it work on Pheasant Island when it switches allegiance, ownership? Every 6 months or so. It must be very odd for people who visit it.
0: Yes, I've heard of it, but to be honest with you, I've never seen the ceremony itself. But I know it happens, and it's a very, odd historic thing that happens there. But it all comes to the fact that we're sitting in a very special place across the border.
1: And so what's your prediction for tonight's match?
0: Well, obviously, I hope that Spain will win. That's all I can say. I hope the match will be a good one and we'll see a good game.
1: And if they don't, will you be supporting your neighbours in the final?
0: Well, let's see who wins, because I know England will be facing Argentina tomorrow. So depending on who wins, I will pick my battle.
1: And just give us 30 seconds on why anybody who's near the Basque Country should head there. What would we see if we go?
0: Obviously I'm biased because we lived in a beautiful area, but I just wanted to mention we're 30 minutes away from San Sebastian, so I'm sure you've heard of the great food. We have the mountains, we have the beach, historic identity, very strong culture. So there's a lot to be offered in this region, and I'm sure people will love it.
1: Well, I hope you enjoy tonight's match. Thank you very much. That's Mariela Sanchez there, who grew up in Irun, which is just on the Spanish side, and has a blog called Mariela Around the World.
2: A 67-million-year-old Tyrannosaurus Rex will be auctioned later on Tuesday in New York. It could see it break the record for the most expensive dinosaur ever sold. It is currently valued at $30 million, but perhaps, according to previous auctions of such specimen, they could go for more. It could go for much, much more than that. Esme Stallard reports.
3: Gus, as the T-Rex has been affectionately named, was discovered in 2021 on a remote ranch in the US state of South Dakota. Over three summers, its fossilized remains were excavated, but it took a further 3 years in the lab to piece them back together. Cassandra Hatton, world head of natural history at Sotheby's, said it was then clear how special this specimen was.
4: Gus is one of the largest and most complete T-Rex ever found. And I think something important for people to know is that the first T-Rex ever found was only in 1905. Dinosaurs in general are a very recent discovery. Since 1905, we have found 100 or so remnants of T-Rex. The majority of those have been one bone. Maybe it's a jawbone, maybe it's a femur, maybe it's a piece of a femur, but 61% of the bones have been identified on Gus. Gus also has bite marks, which could have been sustained during a battle. You really learn a lot about the animal's life.
3: The sale is expected to attract ultra-high net worth individuals, but Professor Susanna Maidment from London's Natural History Museum is concerned that most institutions like hers will be priced out.
5: It seems to me that people are moving away from viewing them as scientific objects and almost like we might view art. So, you know, people are buying dinosaur specimens on the private market and particularly auctions for tens of millions of pounds and of dollars. And this is really problematic for us. There's no substitute for having the real fossil. If we're going to, you know, do any sort of paleobiological study, you know, thing number one is we need to understand the anatomy. We need to know what's real and what's not. And so we really need to have the real fossil in front of us to be able to see that.
3: The record for a dinosaur sale is $44.6 million for a stegosaurus sold in 2024, but that had originally been valued 11 times lower. The sale begins at 10 a.m. Eastern Time today.
2: Esme Stallard reporting there. And Rob, you know, just astonishing figures there from that auction. And, you know, you were talking about the concerns from museums earlier.
1: Yeah, I mean, it's interesting that that $44 million was 11 times what had been originally valued at going into auctions. It'll be fascinating to see whether that expected $30 million is exceeded, perhaps multiple times over. But yeah, no, there are concerns from museums, but equally, it costs a lot of money to put on a dig to find a dinosaur, and it's quite a payday for those people involved if it does go for $30 million, which would help fund other digs in future. Controversial issue. We'll keep an eye on that auction for you.
2: And that's it from Newsday. Bye-bye.
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9: With me, Nikki Baady, the shape-shifting queen of pop, Madonna, talks about her relationship with dance.
10: Well, that's how I started. I was a dancer. So dancing's in my DNA, and the first music I made was dance music. I like the connection I have with people, dancing with people, whether I'm on the stage or on the dance floor. It just creates community, like, and sometimes relationships.
9: Australian choreographer and dancer Meryl Tankard on reviving a Pina Bausch dance piece with the original dancers, and Chinese-born American author Kan Wenshu on her satirical debut novel, Boring Asian Female. Also on the show, Hollywood actor Olivia Wilde on her latest film, The Invite, Indian artist Bharti Kher on fellow artist and countrywoman Mrinalini Mukherjee, music from Sudanese singer Sulaf, and my conversation with Italian director Francesco Sosai. All that and more coming up on the Arts Hour.
11: BBC News with Emily Thomas. Iran says it's targeted a US airbase in Jordan with ballistic missiles, hours after striking oil tankers in the Strait of Hormuz. In a statement, Iran's Revolutionary Guards called on the Jordanian people to dismantle US assets in their country. Jordan said the missiles were shot down. US forces earlier said they'd struck military targets across Iran. The collapsing ceasefire has caused oil prices to soar. Barbara Petusha is following events from Jerusalem.
12: You've had another round of U.S. strikes saying that they are aiming to prevent the Iranian ability to fire on ships in the Hormuz Strait. But at the same time, the Iranians did fire two cruise missiles at two supertankers, killing one of the crew and injuring eight. So we're really very much looking at step by step this getting more and more intense. And the agreement that was signed last month seems to be unraveling by the day and by the hour, although neither side has abandoned it completely. But what the Americans are doing now is reimposing their naval blockade. They said they will do that later today, and that is a very significant escalatory step.
11: The US Department of Homeland Security says an ICE immigration agent shot and killed a man in the state of Maine over fears for public safety. A statement released hours after the shooting in the town of Biddeford accused him of attempting to flee the scene. Immigration activists said the man was a 26-year-old Colombian national working in the US legally. The Supreme Court in Brazil has banned the presidential candidate Flavio Bolsonaro from visiting his father, the former leader Jair Bolsonaro, who's under house arrest. The block will last until after the first round of presidential elections, in which Flavio is challenging President Lula da Silva. Mimi Swaby reports.
13: Brazil's Supreme Court said the ban would last 90 days, blaming violations of the senior Mr. Bolsonaro's terms of detention. He's prevented from using social media, even indirectly. Yet last weekend, his son read out a letter from him on YouTube. Flavio Bolsonaro said the letter was the fifth by his father since he began complying with precautionary measures, and the previous messages were released without any objection. He's accused the Chief Justice of trying to interfere in the elections by preventing him from visiting his father. Jair Bolsonaro is serving a 27-year sentence, commuted from prison to house arrest, for plotting a coup to overturn the 2022 election, which he lost.
11: Chinese exports have grown at their fastest rate in almost 5 years, buoyed by the AI boom. Overseas shipments last month rose 27% compared to the same time the previous year, exceeding expectations. There was robust growth in exports to the United States and the European Union, where concerns over a trade imbalance have been growing louder. This is the latest world news from the BBC. President Trump has cut the size of two national monuments in Utah by around 90% to allow for resource extraction. Bears Ears and Grand Staircase Escalante are home to several archaeological sites considered sacred to Native Americans. Mr. Trump said he was giving land back to the people, while Utah's Republican governor said the monuments didn't need to be the size they were. The number of people killed in a fire at a bar in the Thai capital, Bangkok, has risen to 30. 24 people remain critically injured. The BBC's Panisa Amosha has visited the bar and has the latest.
14: We have investigated and found that that beer shop was registered under a restaurant. So in Thai law, if you are registered under a restaurant type of business, you are required to follow a less restricted rules compared to if you are registered to a proper, it's called like the entertainer place, which is like a pub or a bar or a beer shop as normal people understand. If you fall into that category, you will be subject to a more stricter regulation. We have seen the Bangkok governor been saying that they will do more random check, but it's also a loophole in the law.
11: The fossilized remains of a Tyrannosaurus rex are being auctioned in New York and may fetch the highest price ever for dinosaur remains. Gus, as the 67-million-year-old T-Rex has been nicknamed, was discovered in 2021 on a ranch in South Dakota. Excavated and put together in the years since then, he's 61% complete, standing 3.8 metres tall with bite marks on his skull. One of America's most influential political cartoonists, Pat Oliphant, has died in New Mexico, at the age of 90. For more than half a century, he lampooned presidents from Richard Nixon to Donald Trump, as well as powerful public officials. BBC News.
9: Hello and welcome to the Arts Hour from the BBC World Service. I'm Nikki Bady, bringing you a star-studded lineup of guests and some cultural companionship with the best global arts and culture conversation from across the BBC and beyond. Coming up, the shape-shifting queen of pop, Madonna, talks about her relationship with dance. Australian dancer and choreographer Meryl Tankard on reviving a 1978 Pina Bausch dance piece with the original dancers. And Chinese-born American author Kan Wen Shu on her satirical debut novel, Boring Asian Female. Also on the show, Hollywood actor Olivia Wilde on her latest film, The Invite, which she also directed. And Indian artist Bharti Kher on fellow artist and countrywoman Mrinalini Mukherjee. We have music from Sudanese singer Sulaf. And that's not all. My guests on today's Arts Hour are the Italian director Francesco Sosai. We'll be talking about his film, The Last One for the Road, later in the show. And we welcome back as our cultural critic this week, the mighty Bidisha. Vidisha, before we go any further, what cultural highlight would you like to recommend to the world?
11: There is a contemporary Chinese family romantic drama called Dear You, which has done amazingly well both internationally and at home in China. It's all in the Chaoshan dialect, and it's about a modern day couple who are looking into their grandmother's love affair, which was conducted mainly via letters. And so they go back through the generations, and the grandmother's husband moved away to elsewhere in East and Southeast Asia. So it's prompted a great big dialogue within China all about identity and about migration. And it's also very soft-hearted and lovely and heartwarming.
9: Where can we see this?
11: You can find it on digital platforms maybe in about 2 months' time.
9: Excellent. Something to look forward to. Thank you, Vidisha. We begin with confessions. Mine is that I am a huge Madonna fan and Madonna watcher. Hers is Confessions 2, her new album. As a mistress of transformation, Madonna has been personally shape-shifting and reinventing her sound for decades. Confessions 2 is her 15th studio album, and it's a sequel to her 2005 album Confessions on a Dance Floor, which gave us the hits Sorry, Hung Up, Get Together and Jump. The British producer Stuart Price was her collaborator on both albums. When the BBC's Graham Norton met Madonna to talk about Confessions 2, he asked her why dance floors are so important to her.
10: Well, that's how I started. I was a dancer. So dancing's in my DNA, and the first music I made was dance music. I like the connection I have with people, dancing with people, whether I'm on the stage or on the dance floor. It just creates community, like, and sometimes relationships.
15: So when did you discover the community of a dance floor?
10: When I was in Michigan, my ballet teacher, who was the first gay man that I met, he told me I have to go to this club called Menjo's. It's in Detroit. He's like, I have to show you something. It's going to blow your mind. I'm like, okay. And so I walked into this club and the doors opened and there were these two beautiful men without their shirts on, wearing roller skates and bow ties and shorts. And they were had a drink on a tray. And I was like, wow, we're not in Kansas anymore. And that was my first dance floor experience, where everybody was so free. And girls were dancing with girls and boys were dancing with boys. And some people were just whirling around by themselves. And I was like, wow, this is so amazing. Everybody's so free. Cut to my song, I Feel So Free. I feel a tremendous sense of freedom when I'm dancing.
16: I feel so free.
15: So this, the I Feel Free, what came first? The phrase, I Feel Free? Was it the spoken word bit?
10: Spoken words.
15: Do you just start speaking?
10: I love to speak with music in the background. I don't know, something happens. I'm the voice in your ear. I'm talking to you, I'm inviting you. I'm singing to you, I'm seducing you. I'm inviting you.
16: Thanks for coming. Sometimes I like to just hide in the shadows.
10: To not only join me, but also to be free.
16: Create a new persona.
10: You know, to let yourself go, to not think, not intellectualize. It's weird. The ideas come when I don't try too hard.
15: In the music, you talk about that idea of hitting the dance floor and being free and finding a new persona and anonymity and stuff.
10: Mm-hmm.
15: Like, can you ever do that? Can you ever have that feeling again?
10: You know where I can have it? It sounds like a total contradiction, is on stage, because there's so many people that I just kind of tune everybody out, and then something takes over.
15: I know there's a track on the album called Danceteria. There will be people who don't know what Danceteria was. Back then, when you were in the clubs in New York, so how do you describe it to those people?
10: The mecca of music and dance. And fashion. Let's not forget fashion.
15: In Manhattan?
10: Yeah, 27th Street. It was this incredible convergence of musicians and painters and writers and directors. There will never be another time like that. I just think that happened in that particular way because the only way you could meet people is to go out. If you were an artist and you lived downtown, you had to go on the street and call people on the payphone, and then you had to take the subway, wait in a long line. That's ritual, you know? That's And that's important because it builds community and connection. And when I would go to Danceteria, everybody had cool outfits and everybody had cool hair. Everybody was cool. I wasn't cool. All my clothes that I had, like my ballet, because I was a dancer, so I just took all my dance clothes and reinvented it. So hunger was the best sauce.
15: Now, I never thought I'd be sitting in a bar talking to Madonna about football, but your little daughters, they're big into football.
10: Yeah.
15: And you are playing the World Cup final.
10: That's crazy.
15: Yeah. Did you do that to promote the album or so your daughters would get tickets to the World Cup final?
10: Actually, neither. I'm just a really big football fan and it's always been my dream to...
15: Really?
10: Yeah. So I've been bugging and like harassing my manager for over a year about it.
15: And what are you going to give them? Like some new stuff, some old stuff?
10: I'm not going to tell you. You just want to know everything. Like, spoiler alert. You'll find out when you get there.
9: Madonna, and I have been listening to Confessions 2 on repeat, and I love it. Critic and cultural commentator Vidisha, what do you think?
11: I completely agree. It's a fantastic album. It was very clever for her to call it Confessions 2. It's very on Madonna because she always looks forward.
9: What does Madonna mean to you, though, in your lifetime?
11: She is a beacon of charisma, strength, talent, ambition. I think her skills as a musician and a producer are always under-talked. She is a brilliant pop star. She is a great songwriter and lyricist. And she always signified independence to me. She has never been overshadowed by any man or any woman in her private life or in her work life. And the fact that she has carved out a multi-decade career and just survived in a world and an industry which are so changeable and so brutal. And I really love her muscles.
9: Yeah, exactly. Her muscles are amazing. 67 years old and thriving with a hit album. And of course, she is a gay icon and she has done a lot for gay communities across the world, hasn't she?
11: Everything I've heard about her from other artists and activists is that she has an enormous amount of solidarity. She will support, she will collaborate, she will put her money where her mouth is. She does AIDS fundraisers and she has done that since before it was fashionable to do that.
9: Yeah.
11: Because she lost so many friends and colleagues and collaborators during the HIV/AIDS era in the 1980s in New York.
9: Favourite tracks on the album. May I start with Danceteria?
11: Danceteria is amazing. And I also love the lead single, I Feel So Free. That was her way of getting back in touch with her audiences and saying, join my club night and let's enjoy this album together.
9: Okay, then I also really love the fact that she's worked with a couple of Colombian rappers over the last few years. So Maluma on the track Medellin on Madame X. And on this one, it's Fade on Read My Lips. I think she's clever. She talks to that huge market who loves songs in Spanish. And what do you think of the track she did with her daughter, Lourdes Leon?
11: I thought it was an amazing example of how Madonna can be completely mainstream and absolutely intimate at the same time. So this is a woman that we think we know everything about. We talk about her daughter, Lourdes. We speculate about their relationship. She's spoken in interviews about how her daughter oftentimes resented that sheer amount of fame.
9: Yeah.
11: And now they're in the studio together. And Lourdes is not untalented.
9: No, she
11: isn't. As we hear from this track, she's got a beautiful voice. And now they're talking about their personal relationship. And we're all listening to it.
9: Thank you very much, Vidisha. You're listening to The Arts Hour from the BBC World Service. We continue the liberation and love of dance with Merrill Tankard now, the Australian dancer, choreographer and filmmaker who began her career at the Australian Ballet in Sydney and became the principal dancer with the legendary German choreographer Pina Bausch's company, Tanztheater Wuppertal, between 1978 and 1984. Merrill Tankard has now created a work called Echoes of 78, bringing together nine of the original dancers from Pina Bausch's 1978 piece Kontaktov. They reprise their performance against a film backdrop of the original production, and these dancers are now in their 60s and 70s. The BBC's Tom Sutcliffe asked Merrill Tankard about creating this new version of Bausch's rather long work.
17: It's actually a half. We're doing about half. So I've added, I found these amazing videotapes from Rolf Bordzig, her partner and designer. No one has ever seen this footage. I don't think Pina even saw it.
18: And these are projected in your production, yeah, because of 78, projected at huge scale,
17: yeah,
18: behind the dancers who, as it were, we're watching both on film and now 48 years later.
17: Yeah, so people have said it's like watching time and you never can see time. So we synchronize at times with ourselves. And they had never seen themselves either. Like, we didn't have photographs like you do now. We'd had only ever seen a few black and white photographs of ourselves. So I think they were quite chuffed at how they looked. They looked beautiful.
18: And what about just the physical business of doing it? I mean, after that first performance where you all came back together, there must have been aches and pains that were...
17: It's the stilettos too, because the women, we used to wear, like, you know, 4 or 5 inch stilettos. And Joe and I, oh, yes, we're going to do that. And they got lower and lower and lower and lower. But it's the stilettos that were the biggest challenge. But the interesting thing was all these people have the piece. It's all in their body. So it's like there's all these little files in your body that you've opened up again.
18: And what made Pina Bausch's work so distinctive?
17: She totally transformed theatre, dance, inspired everybody. I think for me, she choreographed vulnerability. And it was all these little, you know, insecurities that we have within us that she actually showed on the stage. And that's what people could relate to. So people who didn't know anything about dance were incredibly moved, you know. And we looked at the audience, you know, we would stand there and really eyeball the audience. And I think that was also really confronting for people.
18: Because it was shocking at the beginning, wasn't it, in 1975?
17: I joined in 78 and people were still banging doors and leaving. It was a tradition on the opening night of a new work. They would hold the door and then slam it really, really loudly and, you know, swear as they went out. And it was quite fun. I mean, one performance, people had come in a bus and they'd been given oranges from Amsterdam and they threw the oranges at us on the stage, which was quite dangerous.
9: Meryl Tankard on Pina Bausch. Fidisha is our critic today. What's your relationship with Pina Bausch's dance production?
19: She is one of the icons of contemporary choreography. Her work is full of substance, has narrative elements, and she's talking about universal experiences, love, death, hatred, the family, the ambiguity that can exist within personal relationships. She has an amazing eye for dancers and a great way of working with costumiers and scenographers so that you really are indeed watching dance theatre.
9: You really are. And the first time I saw a Pina Bausch production, I was quite surprised at the variety of bodies that were on the stage. All incredible.
19: It's very interesting you say that because my opinion is the opposite.
9: Oh.
19: I think that she casts very diversely, but that often there's a uniformity.
9: In the body.
19: In the body and also in the vibe. So a recent performance I saw in London had this very similar casting. So all of the dancers had very long hair and beautiful silk dresses. And they were moving in such a way that it was as if she was talking about this is what all women are like and this is what all women's relationships are like. Even though they were different visually,
9: yes,
19: they had the same energy.
9: Yes.
19: It was very confronting and it made you think about gender and gender politics and power and all of this stuff. It's mythic. It's something that we've all been through.
9: And that muscle memory that Meryl mentioned, you are an athlete, a runner, you lift weights. Do you experience an actual muscle memory or do you understand the creative muscle memory as well?
19: Both of those things are true and real. Physical muscle memory is really extraordinary because your body is always plastic. It's always in a form of transformation. And thanks to thousands of years of evolution, it always wants to get better. So if you have been a great runner beforehand and you slowly take it up again, you will improve exponentially faster than someone who's going from a literal standing start who never exercised before, because your body remembers what it was like at its peak. Mm. And that's why we shouldn't give up. You can start and transform at any time, at any age. And talking about dancers who are in their 60s and 70s, it doesn't sound that old to me.
9: Fidisha, thank you. You're listening to The Arts Hour from the BBC World Service. The Chinese-born American writer Kan Wenxu moved to the USA when she was 2 years old and grew up in mainly white areas of North and South Dakota and Idaho. At 18, she gave a TEDx talk titled "I'm Not Your Asian Stereotype," which has been viewed over 3 million times. 10 years later, a graduate from Columbia University, she now lives in New York City and recently published her debut novel, a suspense thriller with themes of ambition, failure, identity and obsession, centred on university student Elizabeth Zhang. The BBC's Anita Rani asked Kan Wenxu why she chose to call it Boring Asian Female.
20: No, you know, I didn't begin with the title, but after writing, I was like, that's the crux of the book, right? Yeah. Because it's like, Boring Asian Female, that is how other people perceive Elizabeth. And by making that the title, you're subverting that in a way that I think is really interesting.
21: And the main protagonist of this story, Elizabeth Zhang. Tell us about Elizabeth.
20: So Elizabeth is someone who has worked hard her entire life, kind of has a chip on her shoulder because she always felt like she was underrecognized or ignored growing up in these places where everyone was different from her. And then when she gets into Columbia, she has this one dream, which is to go to Harvard Law School. And she works so hard to get in, and then she finds out that she didn't get in. And actually, someone else in her year, who she sees as vastly inferior to herself, does get in. And she starts spiraling and becoming obsessed with this rival of her own making, Laura. And she just kind of does some really unhinged stuff after that.
21: Mm. She, as you mentioned, goes to Columbia. Mm-hmm. You also attended Columbia.
20: Yes, I did.
21: And she, I mean, there's so many little things that I want to pick up on. One of them is how she observes the other students there who are from more privileged backgrounds. How much does that fuel her ambition, her obsession?
20: For sure. I mean, I think that she feels like she traded in one type of inferiority for another. So there's one line, I think, in the book that's like, when I was in high school, I wasn't cool because I wasn't white. But then when I was in college, I wasn't cool because I wasn't rich.
21: Yeah.
20: So and I think that, you know, when I went to Columbia, I also was someone who, you know, I hadn't traveled a lot. Like, I just hadn't been around people who were from these extravagantly privileged backgrounds. And they had a certain way of moving in the world that I just wasn't used to, this kind of blind confidence almost. Mm. And I think that's also why I set the novel at Columbia. Obviously, it being my debut novel, I wanted to write about something that I felt familiar with. But also, I wanted to really observe all of these different dynamics at play and all of these different people who go to a school like this.
21: She talks about percentiles a lot in terms of how smart and hot people are. Mm-hmm. For example, she's in the 70th percentile for attractiveness. But even then, that's within the context of being Asian, mm-hmm. not within the context of women generally.
20: Mm-hmm.
21: And the 99th percentile academically. Explain more.
20: Yeah, well, I always thought percentiles was really interesting because, you know, when you're growing up, you're always being judged by some kind of percentile, whether implicitly or explicitly. When you try to go to college in the United States, you have to take the SAT. And the first thing that you see next to your score is what percentile you're in. And then when you're applying to college, you have acceptance rates. And that in itself is also a percentile. Are you in the top 5 or 10 percentile of the applicants that year? So, you know, I wanted to really write a character who took the percentiles extremely to heart in that she wants to essentially game the system. And the first step to gaming that system is just understanding where she currently stands and what metrics she's being judged on.
21: So how much pressure is she under?
20: Yeah, I mean, I think that anyone who maybe comes from an immigrant household knows that there is an expectation to create a better life for yourself than your parents did, to basically do better. And it, I think, mirrors some of my own experience where, you know, I felt a lot of pressure to do materially better than my parents. But one area of growth that I felt for myself is sometimes doing better doesn't just mean materially better. Mm-hmm. Sometimes it means living the life that you want for yourself, because ultimately money is a means to happiness, right? So why not just skip directly to the happiness rather than changing the means to the end?
21: And have you tried to explain that to Asian parents? Has anyone had that?
9: Kan Wen Shu. Vidisha is our cultural critic in the Arts House studio today. What resonated with you from what we just heard Kan Wen saying?
19: What she's talking about is a very odd combination of a racial cliche with a weird compliment baked into it. So she's specifically referring to the idea of the model minority in America regarding the East Asian population. So the model minority myth is very clever, very competent, extremely highly educated, strict parents, goal-orientated, gets to the top of industries like tech and finance and STEM and engineering and all the rest of it. But the flip side is the boring Asian female, which is the title of her novel. Identical, not interesting, no personality. So those are racial insults which are tied to weird racial compliments. In England, it's a bit different because the East Asian population is relatively small, and so that sense of cliche and identity hasn't concretized in a very
9: well. We've got it with our people, as in Indians, Pakistanis, Bangladeshis, and Sri Lankans.
19: My whole argument is that we should own our positive stereotypes
9: and refuse the others.
19: Yes, refuse the simply refuse the others and kick back against them. But if someone wants to tell me I'm naturally intelligent and goal orientated and good with money, I'm going to own that, even if it's not true.
9: Vidisha, thank you. That's it for part one of the show, but don't go away. Still to come, actor and director Olivia Wilde on her latest film, The Invite, and I'll be talking to Italian director Francesco Sosai. The Arts Hour's back after this.
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9: Still to come on The Arts Hour with me, Nikki Beatty, Hollywood actor Olivia Wilde on her latest film, The Invite, which she also directed, Indian artist Bharti Kher on fellow artist and countrywoman, the late Mrinalini Mukherjee. Music comes from Sudanese singer Sulaf, and my conversation with Italian director Francesco Sosai. All that and more still to come on The Arts Hour.
11: BBC News with Emily Thomas. Iran says it's targeted a US airbase in Jordan with ballistic missiles hours after striking oil tankers in the Strait of Hormuz. The attacks followed a third night of US airstrikes on Iran. The collapsing ceasefire has seen oil prices soar by more than 10% this week. The US Department of Homeland Security says an ICE immigration agent shot and killed a Colombian man in the state of Maine over fears for public safety. It accused him of attempting to flee the scene. The Supreme Court in Brazil has banned the presidential candidate Flavio Bolsonaro from visiting his father, Jair Bolsonaro, for 90 days. The former leader is under house arrest. The court blamed violations of Jair Bolsonaro's terms of detention. Venezuela's interim president, Delcy Rodriguez, is combining the ministries of foreign affairs and foreign trade as the country rebuilds itself after devastating earthquakes. The new minister, Felix Plasencia, has been serving as US ambassador. Chinese exports have grown at their fastest rate in almost 5 years, buoyed by the AI boom. Overseas shipments last month rose 27% compared to the year before. The number of people killed in a fire at a bar in the Thai capital Bangkok has risen to 30. The blaze tore through the establishment in the early hours of Monday. A study has found that YouTube is still recommending eating disorder videos to teenage users in Britain, despite laws curbing harmful content. Researchers found recommended videos glamorising severe thinness. France is marking its National Day, with millions hoping celebrations will be capped later by victory over Spain in the first World Cup semi-final. Emmanuel Macron is attending the traditional Bastille Day military parade. BBC News.
9: Welcome back to the Arts Hour on the BBC World Service with me, Nikki Beatty. And if you've only just joined us, here's what you missed in the first half of the show. The Queen of Pop, Madonna, on her latest album and her relationship with dance. Australian choreographer and dancer Meryl Tankard. And Chinese-born American writer Kan Wenxu. Coming up, my conversation with the Italian filmmaker Francesco Sosai about his film The Last One for the Road. We hear about the late, great Indian artist Mrinalini Mukherjee. There's music from Sudanese singer Sulaf. And Bidisha is still with me in the studio as our cultural critic today. First then, the film The Invite is a satire on American middle-class married life, starring Seth Rogen, Penelope Cruz, Edward Norton, and Olivia Wilde. Olivia Wilde is also the director. With their marriage already on thin ice, failed musician Joe and his wife Angela, Seth Rogen and Olivia Wilde, invite their stylish neighbours, therapist Pina and ex-firefighter Hawk, played by Penelope Cruz and Edward Norton, to dinner, ostensibly to apologise for the building noise they'd had to suffer as the couple renovated their apartment. What transpires is an evening of very adult conversation and comedic embarrassment between the uptight couple Joe and Angela and the liberals Pina and Hawk.
1: There's something I've been wanting to talk to you about.
3: We also have something we wanted to talk to you about. We feel a very strong connection with you guys.
5: That is so nice. Thank you.
1: Yeah.
5: Oh, say thank you, Joe.
1: Thank you. Very flattering. Just to be clear, you, her, and me.
3: Yes.
1: Me too.
3: Yes, also you.
9: The film feels a bit like a theatre piece, which is no coincidence, as Olivia Wilde told the BBC's Nick Grimshaw.
23: It was a play, it was a Spanish play, written and directed by a guy named Sesque. He then turned that into a film, which was a great independent Spanish film called The People Upstairs. That's a film that Edward and I both saw and loved. That then was adapted into several different languages, different countries, South Korea, Poland, France, Italy, Germany? Probably Germany.
15: Antarctica.
23: Antarctica, of course. And then Rashida Jones and Will McCormick wrote the English language version, and that's the script I got. And it is a deceptively simple premise. You think, okay, a dinner party, four people in a room, sweet little chamber piece. And then it obviously had the potential to be something that would punch you in the gut and make you laugh hard at yourself, which is what we all need. And so then we gathered the greatest actors of all time, Edward, Penelope, and Seth, and we got into a room and we tore this script apart and made it our own with Rashida and Will, just like just kind of chewing on it, and we made it something very personal and specific. And then we shot the film in order on 35 millimeter, and it was a dream come true in every single way.
15: Yeah. Olivia, you direct the movie, but did you see the house or the apartment as another character?
23: For sure. Yeah, it is, because it had to tell such a big part of the story. It is a place that Seth Rogen's character has grown up in this flat, but can't afford it. So he's got this shame. You know, he never would be able to have this for his own family, but he's inherited it. So it's kind of like an expensive flat that's decorated with inexpensive things, like young people who haven't quite grown up all the way. and they feel very insecure about having people over for dinner. So having Penelope and Edward's character come in the door is kind of terrifying for my character because it just feels very revealing.
2: Yeah, and your character as well, like, you know, she's conscious and, she's an interior designer, so that's a choice as well.
23: She gave up a career to have a kid and to take care of this house, and it's actually Edward's character is the first person to make her feel like maybe she is an artist. Mm-hmm. And that kind of sparks a whole thing in her.
2: Yeah. I've got to talk to you about the music in it as well, because the music, the score is done by Devonte Hines, who we love. Yeah. How did you land on working with Dev? Because the music in it, it's not like, it doesn't sound like Blood Orange. So was it about his music that made you want to get him involved?
23: I love Dev's work in film, and I also know he's a cellist, and I had really loved watching him play the cello, and I was so inspired by him, and I knew this film needed a score that would have this kind of disproportionately dramatic tone, you know, like the juxtaposition of dramatic strings with this kind of seemingly, you know, domestic situation that's just not very high stakes, and yet internally it feels very high stakes. And I asked Dev if he was interested in it. He happens to be the biggest film nerd any of us know, and he read it and he was immediately on to something really brilliant. It's very much like another character in the film. It's kind of a Greek chorus.
2: Yeah. Was there anything that you guys really learned from this? Because it is about everyday conversations and everyday relationships and how we talk to each other. And
23: yeah, I really learned from this character and from these people that the importance of autonomy within a relationship, that you have to maintain your whole self. You can't blame someone else for your unhappiness. You can't, resent someone for your own misery. It's your responsibility. And these characters are really struggling with that. They've kind of fallen into the rhythm of just blaming their unhappiness on each other, which is not really fair.
9: Olivia Wilde talking about The Invite, which I thoroughly enjoyed and laughed along with, and Penelope Cruz rocks blonde hair. Badisha, what did you think of the film?
6: Completely agree on all counts. It was exactly what I expected, a sort of closed box chamber piece, very bourgeois, very much about sex and love and relationships and marriage. It's not consequential beyond the four walls of the set. And yet, if it's done well, you get the chance to see four actors really enjoying themselves. If it's well scripted, all of those little comedic beats are in there. And there's a sense of its own silliness. So there's a very loud score, which is really right to the fore. And so whenever something awkward happens, the score comes in and says, this is awkward, isn't it?
9: Yeah. How did the storyline about the neighbours having an adventurous love life work for you?
6: It was very interesting because the film is extremely on the nose.
9: Yeah.
6: So you've got Olivia Wilde's character and Seth Rogen, and they're wearing these drab clothes, grey, blue. Their apartment is sort of tasteful, but a little cluttered and a bit try-hard. You know, she gets together a little cheese board.
9: A little charcuterie.
6: They're trying, it's like they're trying to live as if their character's in a magazine. And then along come Ed and Penelope, and they're relaxed, and they're wearing dark clothes, they're wearing leather and cashmere. And so their natural cool butts up against the original couple's natural uncoolness. So it's extremely broad brush. And of course you expect a little bit of flirting. Ed Norton's character has got that slimy latte dad sort of vibe. He's always leaning in a little bit too close. And when Olivia Wilde's character is saying boring things, he's like, uh-huh, uh-huh, as if it's so interesting. And you just know he's going to make a pass at her at some point. So you know from the beginning that the script is going to go there.
9: Yeah.
6: And you have to like that sort of film, which I did.
9: Well, the film succeeds as this sort of awkward and funny look at the American middle class and their bedroom habits. But does it translate universally, do you think?
6: I think class and the bourgeoisie cut through everything. So there's a version of that couple in every culture in the world. I'm absolutely sure of it.
9: How does The Invite compare to other chamber piece or dinner party films, do you think?
6: It's on the more frivolous end of the spectrum. It can be done in a very, very politicized way. For example, Guess Who's Coming to Dinner is a really famous film, which is actually about race.
9: Race, yeah.
6: Dinner for Schmucks, the French film, is also about sort of class and aging and gender. There's a film called The Basement starring Willem Dafoe. That's also about race.
9: Mm. Thank you so much, Padisha. You're listening to The Arts Hour from the BBC World Service. Italian filmmaker Francesco Sosa's latest film, The Last One for the Road, premiered at the Cannes Film Festival and is a gently offbeat road movie and buddy story that follows two aging drinking companions. When I say aging, they look like they're in their 50s, and a shy young architecture student who unexpectedly joins them on a wandering journey through the bars and back roads of northeastern Italy. The two roguish middle-aged men are Carlo Bianchi and Doriano, Carlo and Dori, who once worked for a crook named Genio, stealing sunglasses to sell them on, a lucrative business until Genio left for Argentina to avoid prison. There's a vague mission in the film for the men to pick Genio up at the airport as he returns to Italy after 20 years because they think that he hid some cash and might lead them to it. Francesco, first of all, tell me, what inspired this story? Was it something personal?
7: So actually, 10 years ago, I met an architecture student in Venice. A sort of friendship blossomed, and I always found it very interesting, his charisma, his persona, and I wanted to explore more the perspective of an architecture student coming from southern Italy and coming to Venice to study. So I wanted to have like a sort of his alien gaze to my own region, let's say. And we were writing, and more stories sort of lean into the main story. And so we ended up with this sort of plot, the one you told right now.
9: The film feels like a road movie, but it is also a journey through different life choices, for example, with the young character quietly watching these two older men. Why does that dynamic interest you, the age difference and wisdom versus naivety, perhaps?
7: It interests me because I have the feeling that in our age, there is a huge polarization between generations. Like each generation is stuck inside its own age and ideas, and there's very seldom a sort of exchange between generation. Mm. I wanted to activate the sort of this communication. Yeah.
9: So Giulio, the architecture student, is played by Filippo Scotti, the lead from Paolo Sorrentino's The Hand of God, and your two older actors. I'm just wondering how you cast them and what you were looking for.
7: Me and my co-writer, so we have a rule, we don't write thinking about actors.
9: Okay.
7: Because we don't want, if you write thinking about an actor, you end up writing what you know he or she can do. You don't have enough surprises for them. Mm. What we do, we're very precise. We try to write voices of the characters, listen, feeling of their voices. And then basically I go around and I look for this, I search for these voices somehow. And when I found a voice that interests me, then I start to cast.
9: So these two older men, they exist on the margins. I mean, they could be men who've been overlooked in life. They could be drifters or searchers. What is it about that aspect of life that fascinates you?
7: What fascinates me is that in Italy, after the 2008 economic crisis, there was a huge shift in the paradigm of economy. And there are people who were simply left out of development. And this interests me a lot because they're sort of stuck in time. They have a life. There is a balance between accepting that the world that they grew up in doesn't exist anymore, but at the same time, they're sort of stuck in a limbo, in a twilight world where they don't have they don't fit in anymore. They don't have a role in society. And for me as a filmmaker, this is a nice way to go into the story.
9: And one of the things that I noticed is that the film is driven by observation and not explanation. So, for example, the financial crisis that you've just talked about in 2008 is hinted at, but it's not signposted. And I just wondered, how have you learned to trust silence rather than exposition?
7: So for me, it's very simple. I try to write movies as if the camera was not there, you know? So the camera comes after, and dialogues and the story and the relationship should feel like in real life. And in real life, there is not often explanation. So you sort of bump into stories and into dialogue, and you as a listener, you have to complete with the context. You have to provide a context to the dialogue you hear around. And that's what we try to do.
10: Your protagonists, Carlo and Dori, spend quite a lot of the film drinking before getting back onto the road. And that could be seen as troubling behavior. So why were you asking your audience, me, to sit with that discomfort?
7: I don't see discomfort as a bad thing while watching a movie. Also, I like to be in discomfort when I watch a movie.
10: Yeah, me too. But then,
7: because it put me off balance. And yeah. So maybe I find myself more open. And this is also what happens to Giulio. It would never

0: It's more like when you observe someone, at the beginning you tend to judge this person. But when you spend a great deal of time with someone, you see their homes, their lives, their families. For me, everyone is holy there somehow. I lose myself in the observation of lives.
1: The women in the film are not main characters, and in fact, a couple of them exist off screen, an ex-wife, a sex worker. Why did you take that decision?
0: Because I wanted to explore masculinity and what it means now. And so I had this radical choice of portraying women as very far away. They sort of isolate themselves from women. And for me, it was a way to isolate my two characters and explore their behavior between men.
1: And talking about your region, the bars, the roads, the villages of that Veneto region become more than just locations in the film. They feel like they're emotional landscapes. So, what were you hoping that those places would say to us? I mean, it's an Italy perhaps that we don't often see on screen.
0: Yeah, I think it's for non-Italian audience, it's very interesting to see this side of Italy because it's not what we as Italian tend to show outside Italy. So I think in my film there is a lack of picturesque location with more of a raw depiction of the landscape, which is, by the way, how where most of Italian people live. We don't live all in
1: Rome or Milan or
0: cities here.
1: Venice.
0: Exactly. And even Venice in the film, which is in the film, it's not the Venice of the tourist that you always maybe see.
1: Exactly.
0: Also, because it's with my film, I didn't want to sell anything. I didn't have to sell a place. I wanted a realistic and honest portrait of Italian landscape now.
1: Well, when audiences leave the cinema after seeing the last one for the road, what conversation do you hope that they're going to have about their own lives?
0: I think the film speaks about sort of chronic nostalgia you can have about your past lives and what happened and what didn't happen in your life. But I wanted to make a film with a sort of a bright ending. So I hope that the film helps people to move on from nostalgia.
1: Francesco Sosai, thank you so very much. You're listening to the Arts Hour from the BBC World Service. The late Indian artist Mrinalini Mukherjee was a modernist sculptor who, over 4 decades until her death in 2015, made monumental works using dyed and woven hemp fibre, an unconventional material for sculpting, as well as bronzes, ceramics, drawings, and watercolours. Recently, a selection of her art was exhibited in the UK, and her close friend and fellow artist Bharti Kher told the BBC about her first encounter with Mrinalini and her work.
2: I came to India in 1993, and I think I met Dilu that year. She was such a character. Mrinalini, all her friends called her Dilu. She was quite a force. I think in a time when experiments in modernism, specifically in India, were really of the hour, of the moment, I think that her sort of radical dialogue that she had between fine arts and craft, between the local traditions of and Indian temple sculpture, that was really important. She kind of elevated weaving, knotting, things like tying, and all these sort of techniques were kind of relegated in some ways to the margins. But Dilu, as a person, she was reservedly unapologetic about her work. She really knew what she was doing. Whether people were listening or watching her, it didn't really matter. She was very courageous in the way that she worked. Material was never the message. It was just something that took her where she needed to go. And she was really aware that the materials that she used carried both cultural and political and gender histories, as well as this idea of her own female force. I mean, to talk about things like the yaksha, the yatras, and all of that 5,000-year-old civilization at that time, when it was a bit perhaps too raw, when India was like in marching towards a sort of modernist, towards modernism. But, her work was deeply poetic. Form was really important. For me, it was just the physicality of her materials, the way that she was so fluid with form. For me, it resonates with my own explorations of the body that I've been doing for the past 30 years or so.

0: Bharti Kher talking about Mrinalini Mukherjee and her work. And Bharti's own work, incidentally, is on display at the Tate Modern in London and at the Vancouver Art Gallery. And she's married to one of my favourite contemporary Indian artists, Subodh Gupta. But Badisha is our cultural critic today. Badisha, tell me how you respond to Mrinalini Mukherjee's work.
1: She's such an extraordinary artist because she had interests and talents in all different forms of artistic expression. You actually mentioned the favourite of my works by her, these monolithic and yet strangely earthy and organic forms, which she created by knotting up hemp and using natural fibres and natural materials to create something that is tantric, alien, monolithic, industrial, and yet friendly and full of personality all at the same
0: time.
1: What
0: a brilliant description.
1: And she uses earthy colours, which are relatively rare in sculpture. Mustard yellow.
0: And a sort of earthy red.
1: Yes, earthy red, terracotta tones.
0: Yes.
1: But she always eluded the eye, and it's taken a long time for her to be seen as an artist who has created a body of work which is worthy to be toured nationally and internationally. And this is part of the international art world finally engaging and re-engaging with South Asian visual art, which to me is one of India in particular, but the entire region generally, is greatest exports and greatest source of innovation and growth.
0: Thank you, Badisha. Finally, on today's Arts Hour, Sudanese singer and oud player Soulaf, whose music draws on the rich heritage of her home country. Now based in France, Soulaf's sounds are a blend of traditional Nubian rhythms and Sufi poetry, combined with electronic soundscapes. Here she is with the BBC's Keris Matthews, who asked her what kind of music she listened to growing up.
2: Different kind of music, like oriental music and music from desert also a lot, and Sudanese music, and yeah.
3: And when you say music from desert, do you mean a kind of like a real linear kind of rhythmic, slow kind of music?
2: I mean, for example, Mauritanian songs, or songs from Mali, or songs from like Tuareg song,
3: Which brings you to your association with Tanari when?
2: Exactly, yeah.
3: How was that tour?
2: Was super amazing. It was a great experience for me because I was a big fan for them since ever, and my dream was just to attend the show for them. So touring with them and being with them in the same bus touring and just doing a lot of music and chatting with them and knowing a lot about their experience, it was such a tremendous experience for me.
3: But Soulaf, your work, your voice, you're a songwriter, you're a multi-instrumentalist, and that's what we're celebrating with you today. Your debut's not out till October, so we're here early. So should we hear the first song?
2: Yeah.
3: And what is this song? What language are you singing? And also, what are the lyrics? What's the story?
2: The language is Arabic. And all the album is written and composed by my grandfather, Abdulazim Sid Ahmed.
3: Was he a poet?
2: Yeah. He was doing that just for fun, if I can say. He was a very spiritual Sufist man. So all the songs, they're spiritual, and except one song, the first song of the album. And this one is Nada, and it's a spiritual song. It speaks about when the light came, like his journey from when he found himself spiritually, if you can say.

the music of Sulaf. And that's it for this week's Arts Hour. Thank you for your ears, and thank you to both my guests, Francesco Sosai and Vidisha. For now, from me, Nikki Beatty, studio managers Duncan Hannant and Steve Greenwood, and producers Nikki Paxman and Kieran Birmingham, see you next week.

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6: BBC World Service. It's 8 o'clock GMT. This is Oliver Conway with the newsroom. The US carries out more airstrikes on Iran as the two nations battle for control of the Strait of Hormuz. Iran says it targeted Jordan, Bahrain and two supertankers. Also today, the Trump administration says ICE agents shot dead a man in Maine as he was trying to flee the scene. How women's hormones are affecting their ADHD medications.
7: I really felt like I had something solid I could rely on, and then suddenly it disappeared. It felt like losing a cane, really.
6: And later.
8: We weren't about to set about making a version of Animal Farm that was a history lesson about Russia. And we talked to the Orwell estate, and it was, what would he be wanting to express now?
6: Animal Farm gets a makeover from Lord of the Rings actor Andy Serkis. First, our top stories.
9: Live from NPR News, I'm Giles Snyder. Maine Independent Senator Angus King says the motorist fatally shot Monday morning by Immigration and Customs Enforcement officers was not the target of the warrant the officers were trying to serve. King says he got that information from Homeland Security Secretary Mark Wayne Mullen. Maine Public's Ari Snyder is following what happened in Biddeford, a small city near Portland.
10: Biddeford's a small city. It's maybe, you know, a little over 20,000 people. And it's got deep immigrant roots, in part because it was a mill town, and so it drew a lot of French Canadians. And now it has growing immigrant communities from other parts of the world, in part because people are being priced out of Portland, which is not far away, but it's quite expensive. The reaction there today on the ground was swift. Many residents said they're in shock that something like this could happen in their small town. You know, the shooting took place in the morning, and by noon, a couple hundred protesters were marching through downtown.
9: The shooting in Maine came less than a week after a similar shooting in Houston, Texas. The Maine Democratic Party has 2 weeks to select a new candidate to replace Senate nominee Graham Platner. NPR's Tamara Keith reports the process is now set, but voters are still reeling.
11: Independent voter Joseph Farabee had been disengaged from politics for decades, but Platner drew him back in. Now Platner is out after an allegation of rape he denies, and Barabee is mad.
12: I am more upset than I've ever been around a political figure in my whole life. I mean, it's devastating.
11: And he blames the Democratic establishment. State Senate President Maddie Daughtry says she wants to believe Platner's success was about his message and not the man.
13: You can have grief for the moment and also anger, but also opportunity and hope that we can turn this around.
11: Platner's replacement will be selected at a convention on July 25th. Tamara Keith, NPR News, Brunswick, Maine.
9: With the U.S. and Iran vying for control of the Strait of Hormuz, Yemen's Houthi rebels vowing to retaliate after accusing Saudi Arabia of bombing the international airports in the Yemeni capital. NPR's Jane Arath.
14: The Houthi-led government said Saudi airstrikes hit the runway of Sana'a International Airport in what it called an escalation in its long-running conflict with a Saudi-led coalition. Saudi Arabia did not acknowledge the attack. Yemen's internationally recognized government, which is also backed by the Saudis, said it carried out the airstrikes to stop an Iranian plane with a Houthi delegation from returning home. The internationally recognized government controls Yemen's south, while Houthi rebels control the north. Sana'a's airport was evacuated and the plane diverted to another airport after the strikes. The attacks add to rising tension in the region after renewed U.S. airstrikes on Iranian targets. Jane Arath, NPR News, Amman.
9: This is NPR News. France's third heat wave of the year is intense and lingering. NPR's Eleanor Beardsley reports that museums, the Eiffel Tower, and other tourist sites in Paris closed early over the weekend.
15: France's state-owned energy group has temporarily shut down three nuclear reactors. The measure is an environmental protection requirement to avoid discharging excessively hot water into rivers already warming because of the heat wave. Forest fires are raging in the south of the country, and a rare blaze has broken out in the forest of Fontainebleau around the famed chateau of the same name just south of Paris. As smoke billows above the 15th century castle, the blaze forced the shutdown of a major highway. The famous Canadair firefighting planes that usually scoop water from the Mediterranean to put out southern fires are now scooping thousands of gallons from the Seine River. Eleanor Beardsley, NPR News, Paris.
9: It's not just Europe. The U.S. is dealing with another round of sweltering heat. The National Weather Service predicting that more than 90 temperature records across the U.S. will either be tied or broken through Wednesday, with most of those being overnight heat records. The service says cities in the Midwest and Northeast are likely to see record-setting nighttime temperatures from Fargo, North Dakota, to International Falls, Minnesota, and Portland, Maine. At the World Cup, the first of two semifinal matches is to be played today. The game pits France against Spain, featuring France's Kylian Mbappe and Spain's teenage sensation Lamine Yamal. On Wednesday, defending champion Argentina will play England in Atlanta. I'm Giles Snyder, NPR News.
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6: Thank you. You're listening to The Newsroom from the BBC World Service with Oliver Conway. Nearly a month after the US and Iran signed an interim peace deal, the two sides appear back where they started, with rival blockades on the Strait of Hormuz. In fact, both nations are now claiming to be guardians of that vital waterway with the right to charge fees. The two sides have also stepped up their attacks. Footage from US Central Command, which said it launched 5 hours of strikes aimed at weakening Iran's ability to attack commercial shipping. The Iranian news agency Fars said three people were killed in Hormozgan province. For its part, Iran said it had struck oil tankers in the Strait of Hormuz and attacked American targets in Bahrain and Jordan. Our chief international correspondent, Lise Doucette, told us more.
17: Ever since this memorandum of understanding was signed last month, it's been plagued by, let us say, violations by both sides, a situation which we often describe as no war, no peace. There are occasional exchanges of fire, then frantic efforts behind the scene by mediators, including Pakistan and Qatar. Then President Trump says, oh, Iran's desperate for a deal. We're going to talk now. And then it's calm for a bit, and then it goes back to the exchanges. They've now reached a point where this so-called ceasefire is hanging by a thread. We do believe that neither side wants to return to all-out war. But President Trump is understandably frustrated by the way in which he doesn't seem to be able to bend Iran to his will. He talked last night in his comments. He said they seem to have found something in the deal they didn't like. But one of the fundamental problems is that both sides can find whatever they like in that deal. The language of it is so imprecise that Iran can point to one of the clauses and say, but that deal, that 14-point memorandum of understanding, gives us control over the strait and a deciding say over the future management of that critical waterway. President Trump can point to the clause before that and say, no, we agreed that we would return to a free flow of maritime traffic. The Strait of Hormuz, Iran has made clear time and again, is a red line. It is not going to return to the situation before the war.
6: Now, we know President Trump likes to make waves with his social media posts. The Iranians have been trolling him somewhat, saying he's right to say that we should charge ships in the Strait of Hormuz. With this 20% charge proposal from President Trump, has he opened the door now to the fact that Iran will be able to make money from the Strait?
17: Well, Iran wants to make money from the Strait. Whether if they don't call it tolls, they'll call it service fees. And there is a precedent for service fees elsewhere in the world. But most countries, including countries in the region, are saying, no, these are international waterways. Yes, there is a small strip along the Omani coast, which is Omani waters, and then Iran on Iranian waters. The foreign minister, Mr. Araghchi, mocked President Trump because of the very steep toll that President Trump says he wants to charge. Now, we must underline that his Secretary of State, Marco Rubio, has repeatedly said that American policy is that no tolls should be charged. How they're going to square that circle? Is this just a trial balloon by President Trump? Trump that sort of loses air and comes down to the ground. Let us see. He's often made these sweeping statements, talked about new operations, and then they came to nothing. What President Trump is talking about, if it's logistically and politically possible to do, would, shipping experts are saying this morning, would double the cost of now taking oil tankers and other vessels through the Strait. So we're not sure, but Iran is trying to find some form of words that allows it to keep control of its of this strait. The parliament in Iran, or the head of the Foreign Affairs and National Security Committee, Ibrahim Azizi, has put on social media that they've passed a law which is about a long-term strategic plan for control of the Strait of Hormuz. He put it in black and white, as others do, this is a red line for us. And it certainly is a red line for the hardliners who have never liked the deal signed last month and who had wanted to keep this war going.
6: Our chief international correspondent, Lise Doucette. Although fears of ICE raids on fans or workers at World Cup stadiums have not come to pass in the US, the Trump administration has continued with its immigration crackdown, and there have been more deaths as a result.
18: No KKK, no fascist USA. No ICE, no KKK, no
6: well, those are protesters in the city of Biddeford in the US state of Maine after the latest fatal shooting by ICE, the Immigration Enforcement Agency. A Colombian national was killed on Monday after agents said he tried to flee in his car. They said they were watching his address because they said they had a final order to remove him. Well, the newsroom's Rachel Wright is following this for us. What actually happened here?
19: Well, we don't actually know, so we have to piece together what information we have got. As you say, ICE agents were watching this address. They say a man got in his car, tried to drive away, and when he wouldn't stop, an ICE officer, according to officials, feared for his for public safety and discharged his weapon, i.e. he shot him. One account that appears to come from the Department of Homeland Security, which oversees ICE, says that the man had tried to drive his car at the agents, though that is not being verified, and the officers were not wearing body cam. A Reuters photo of the car after it was loaded on a flatbed tow truck showed the driver's side of the windshield visibly penetrated by what looked like four bullet holes. And Maine's top prosecutor said the agent who fired was from ICE's Enforcement Removal Operations Department and that he's been placed on administrative leave. The name of the dead man has not been released yet until he is formally identified. But the Colombian embassy has confirmed that the man is from Colombia and has requested more information about what it describes as this lamentable death.
6: And what's been the reaction there to this shooting?
19: Well, the Maine Immigration Rights Coalition says the man who was shot was a 26-year-old Colombian authorized to work in the US. They say he was a valued member of their community and that his life was cut tragically short. A neighbor of the Colombian man told the Associated Press news agency that he watched a woman fall to her knees as she saw her husband's dead body, and a little girl with a pink backpack burst into tears as she saw her father lying dead on the ground. And following the incident, demonstrators, as we heard earlier, in Biddeford marched to the office of Senator Susan Collins, who's a Republican who voted to fund ICE. And some people entered the building chanting voter out and ICE out. And then later, about 200 protesters marched to the main park, lit candles and wrote messages expressing their support for migrants.
20: And this shooting in Maine, up in the north of the US, follows another one last week in Texas. Tell us about that one.
19: Yes, on July the 7th, an ICE officer shot a 52-year-old builder who was of Mexican descent as he was driving to a construction site in Houston. Federal officers later acknowledged that he wasn't the intended target of the ICE operation, but claimed the man had tried to run them over. There are various figures suggesting that ICE agents have now shot and killed at least 7 people, maybe as many as 10, since President Trump's second term in office began. And people may remember 2 of the most well-known shootings in Minneapolis, Alex Pretty and Rene Good, which sparked protests all across America. Since the beginning of June, ICE arrests in Maine, where the most recent shooting happened, have more than quadrupled to around 70 per day in early July. And last month, Human Rights Watch and Physicians for Human Rights said that in the first 500 days of Donald Trump's second administration, 52 people have actually died in ICE custody. Replying to criticism, an ICE spokesman said its officials are trained to use the minimum amount of force necessary to resolve dangerous situations, to prioritise the safety of the public and our officers.
20: Rachel Wright, thank you. This is the newsroom from the BBC World Service. In May, more than 40 pupils and teachers were abducted from schools in the southern Nigerian state of Oyo. Now, after 8 weeks in captivity, the authorities say they've been rescued. The abduction sparked angry protests with demands for better protection for schools. Such attacks are unusual in this part of Nigeria, with kidnappings by Islamist militants largely concentrated in the northeast. The freed captives are having physical and mental health checks before being reunited with their families. The BBC's Peter Musembi spoke to Felicia Olatunde, whose husband Zacchaeus was one of the kidnapped teachers.
21: I got the news on Friday evening and I was very, very excited. When I see the picture of my husband, all I can say is thank God. And someone sent it to me on my phone, on my WhatsApp directly. I was like, maybe it's fake news that we used to receive before. So one of my guys said that, now coming that, I've seen your husband picture. You know, your husband is there. So I said, send the picture to me. And I saw my husband there and I was so happy. But the condition make me, I feel very sad. But all I can say is thank God.
22: Of course, there will be time for him to recover once he's reunited with the family. The abductors occasionally shared videos showing those they had abducted, the children, the teachers. Did you at any one time see your husband in the videos?
21: I did not see him. In fact, for that 56 days, it was hell on earth. Even for we, that is, their family, it was hell on earth. We don't know how they are doing. We don't know anything about them. We don't hear anything from them.
22: Can you describe how that changed your life and that of your children during that time?
21: I thank God. There are some times that it's only me and my kids at home. That's my 5-year-old. She used to encourage me a lot. If they see me crying, both of them will come and break the clothes and wipe my tears that, my mommy, please stop crying. If anybody come to greet you, please just don't cry again.
22: And did they understand this situation that dad has been away and it is not for a good reason?
21: My 5-year-old, she understand. Because if anyone ask of her dad, she will say that he is with the bandits. And anytime I'm scrolling on my phone, going through my social media, anytime she saw the picture of these people, she will say that, are they the people that kidnapped my dad? And I will say, yes, but we have to pray for him to come back home alive and safe.
22: And you're really looking forward to meeting your husband when everyone is handed over to their families?
21: It's more than that. I'm very anxious, looking forward to meeting. Because 56 days without my husband, without hearing about him, without seeing him, is a long, long something for me.
20: Felicia Olatunde talking to Peter Musembi. The first scientific study into possible links between hormonal changes and ADHD symptoms is being carried out in London. Researchers say looking at how adult women experience neurodiversity is long overdue, and have asked 50 women who have ADHD and are taking medication for it to track their menstrual cycle and the impact that has on their ADHD symptoms. Vicky Loder reports.
2: They vary in age from their teens to middle age, but the women on the study have all been diagnosed with attention deficit hyperactive disorder and been taking medication for it. The word that keeps being used is they feel disabled at certain times of their cycle when their ADHD symptoms go into overdrive. Layla is 30 and a primary school assistant. She sets a bunch of alarms on her phone every day. As we talk, she scrolls through them on the screen to try and keep her ADHD brain focused and establish a routine. But when she hits her period, she says those structures collapse.
3: So even if I'm managing to keep things relatively in control, it kind of feels like you're sort of clinging on, like for dear life, onto the ball that is continuing to roll and sort of cursing yourself and the world the entire time.
2: Eloise is 19 and studying for 3 university degrees. The medication she uses for her ADHD, Ritalin, she calls a lifeline. It gives her a 3-hour window of focus to study. Eloise takes the pill, sits in the library and waits for it to kick in. But during her period, she says she just waits and waits for a reaction that never comes.
7: Ritalin is so helpful for me. And I really felt like I had that as, you know, something solid I could rely on. And then suddenly it disappeared. It felt like losing a cane, really. It's quite confusing, yes. All of a sudden it was broken. Felt really weird.
2: Researchers believe dips in estrogen, just like that before a period, affect the dopamine or feel-good hormone in the body, making ADHD symptoms much stronger. Like Eloise, lots of the women didn't realise until they mapped their cycle for the study there was a pattern to their symptoms. The results of the study hasn't been published yet, but the researchers say it's a good starting point in an overlooked area of women's health. ADHD used to be seen as a condition only men had, and then mainly boys. Women are interested in the effect the menopause and perimenopause, major hormonal transitions, have on their ADHD.
20: Vicky Loder reporting. The first World Cup semi-final takes place later today with France taking on Spain. Both sides have performed strongly throughout the tournament, and many believe the victors of the match in Dallas will go on to win the whole competition. France supporter Jasmine is from Dallas.
4: I love all the players that are in this team. I love Kylian. He's one of my favorite players. I love that he's so young. He's practically my age, so it's so cool that he's accomplished so much already in his career. And I hope he gets a second World Cup for France.
20: Kylian, presumably Kylian Mbappe. Well, how are the Spanish fans feeling? Here's Mario.
23: The only thing that makes me optimistic, it's our defenders on the sides. I think that's the only thing that the Spanish team has, you know, an advantage. Those guys are going to be able to stop those fast runs from Dembele, Mbappe, Due, Barcola.
20: Well, in the other half of the draw, England take on the holders Argentina tomorrow in Atlanta. Let's speak to our sports reporter, Sara Manai. What can we expect from today's game?
24: Hi, Oliver. Well, it could well be an attack-defence type of match later on with France, and it's flamboyant players. We've heard the names with Kylian Mbappe, Michael Olise, Ousmane Dembele attacking relentlessly while Spain keep defending. I reckon it's going to be a pretty tight. What we can say is that Didier Deschamps has integrated tactical methods developed by Luis Enrique at PSG this season. So coordinated, high-pressing, abundance, once again, of explosive dribblers. He shifted France away from his usual rigid defensive pragmatism into a more direct, free and efficient attacking line. And Spain, on the other hand, well, they share the same football DNA than Barcelona. They've shared it for decades with this game of position, possession, with La Masia players, Barcelona bred talents like Pedri, Gavi, Lamine Yamal. So it might be pretty tight tonight.
20: Of course, after the Paraguay game, Kylian Mbappe was subject to some racist language. Now there's new controversy after the former Spanish Prime Minister, Mariano Rajoy, said the French national team had no actual French players.
24: Absolutely. Some shocking comments from the Spanish former Prime Minister, and comments that have, caused outrage in France, really. A lot of government officials have reacted to this. Jean-Noël Barrot, which is the French foreign minister, stated that France has no skin colour. The interior minister, Laurent Nunez, as well, denounced the comments. We have to remind our listeners that nearly all of those French players playing for the French national team, playing for Ligue 1, were born in France. If not, their parents arrived in France and this country welcomed them. They were all trained in French academies, in French clubs. They grew up in France. Some of them, like Michael Olise, had a choice to play for other national teams. For Michael Olise, it could have been Nigeria, it could have been England, it could have been Algeria even, and his mother's side. They all chose France, and France welcomed them. And we've heard some very, as you said, racist comments coming from Mariano Rajoy, but also from this Paraguayan senator. That has been very, very shocking. France has truly no colours. It's a mix of a complex history with a heritage from across the world, especially from the African continent.
20: Sarah,
24: so it's absolutely shocking.
20: We'll have to leave it there. Sarah, many thanks indeed. Sarah Menai there, our sports reporter. Finally, Andy Serkis is best known as a master of motion capture, playing Gollum in Lord of the Rings, Caesar in the Planet of the Apes series, and even taking on the role of King Kong. But now he's controlling creatures in a different way, directing a new animated version of George Orwell's Animal Farm. There's a new protagonist piglet called Lucky, and modern autocracies are the target rather than communism, as featured in the book. There's even a third act, complete with a happy ending. Our entertainment correspondent, Colin Patterson, has been speaking to the actor and director.
0: All animals are equal, but some are more equal than others.
1: The new frenetic and ferociously family-friendly big-screen animated version of Animal Farm, directed by Andy Serkis.
5: This is our home.
1: George Orwell's book made a huge impression on him as a child.
8: I remember vividly reading it on the 273 bus to Ealing from my home in Ruislip when I was about, I think I was either 11 or 12 years old. And it was one of the first sort of young adult books that affected me emotionally. Just the way that the animals were manipulated and lied to just really deeply sat with me.
1: And in 2011, filming an escape scene in Rise of the Planet of the Apes reminded him of Animal Farm and inspired him to make his own version.
10: Do you want to be food or do you want freedom?
1: It just took a long time.
8: We weren't about to set about making a version of Animal Farm that was a history lesson about Russia. And we talked to the Orwell estate and it was, what would he be wanting to express now? Where would his political targets be?
1: The first ever full-length British animation was 1954's Animal Farm, the one that generations of children have been shown at school.
25: Long live Napoleon!
1: What didn't emerge until decades later was that the film had been funded by the CIA, part of a campaign against communism using culture.
26: Is there any chance your film could have been funded by the CIA?
8: There's absolutely, I can categorically say, zero chance that our film could have been funded by the CIA. And if you look at the American box office, the way our film worked there, you can probably see why.
1: What he is referring to is the tiny $5 million it took in the US after costing $35 million to make.
27: Activate cute eyes.
28: I'd rather gouge them out.
8: Some people won't like it. And quite frankly, part of Orwell, the nature of Orwell, was being someone who stirs it up, who makes people think and gets people talking. And the ideal for us for this was to have a debate between young and old. I want people to have an opinion of a film they've seen, not a film they've heard about. That's the thing that hurts. It's when people don't go and see a film because of all the prejudging of a movie. And the rest of the world may have a completely different opinion to a US box office figure.
20: Andy Serkis talking to Colin Patterson. Our main news again. The US and Iran have exchanged fire for a third consecutive night as they battle for control of the Strait of Hormuz. And Brazil's presidential candidate, Flavio Bolsonaro, has been banned from visiting his convicted father, Jair Bolsonaro, over breaches of his house arrest conditions. We'll have a summary next. That's it from the newsroom.
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13: Americans are paying more for beef than they have in years. So where's that extra money going? Today on Business Daily from the BBC World Service, we trace it from the remote ranch in South Dakota to a burger grill in Omaha, through a feedlot and the meat packer in between. Four links in the chain, four people who swear that they're not getting richer. Who is? Join me, Sam Fenwick, after the news to find out.
14: BBC News with Tom Sanders. The United States and Iran have exchanged attacks for a third consecutive night, raising fears of a return to full-scale hostilities. The US said it struck military sites to degrade Iran's ability to attack shipping. Iran said it targeted military facilities in Jordan and Bahrain. France is marking its National Day, with Emmanuel Macron leading the military parade for the final time as president. Allied leaders from across Europe are attending, including Volodymyr Zelensky of Ukraine. Thousands of troops are taking part. The Supreme Court in Brazil has banned the presidential candidate Flavio Bolsonaro from visiting his father Jair Bolsonaro for 90 days while under house arrest. The court blamed Jair Bolsonaro for violating his terms of detention. The U.S. Department of Homeland Security says an ICE immigration agent shot and killed a Colombian man in the state of Maine over fears for public safety. It accused him of attempting to flee the scene. President Trump has cut the size of two national monuments in the U.S. state of Utah by around 90% to allow for resource extraction. Bear's Ears and Grand Staircase Escalante are home to several archaeological sites sacred to Native Americans. Chinese exports have grown at their fastest rate in almost 5 years, buoyed by the AI boom. June's overseas shipments rose 27% compared to the year before. The number of people killed in a bar fire in the Thai capital Bangkok has risen to 30. The blaze tore through the establishment in the early hours of Monday. The fossilised remains of a Tyrannosaurus rex will be auctioned later today in New York and may fetch the highest price ever for dinosaur remains. BBC News.
13: Somewhere in America tonight, someone's cooking burgers in the backyard. And whoever it is has probably noticed something. The beef costs more. A lot more. Beef and veal prices in America are up almost 13% on a year ago. Steaks up nearly 15%. Overall, inflation isn't even a third of that. I'm Sam Fenwick. This is Business Daily from the BBC World Service. Today we're following the money from the rancher to the restaurant and grocery store. Why are prices so high? And who's actually making money out of what you eat? Pick up three things from a US meat counter this week. A pack of mince, a steak and a burger. All three cost much more than they did a year ago. And behind every one of them is the same chain. And it starts with a cow. Now, there are fewer cows in America right now than at almost any point in living memory. Because what you're seeing at the meat counter is really the end of a much longer chain. There are four links: the rancher, the feedlot, that's basically a giant cattle fattening yard, the meat packer, and the restaurant that finally puts the burger on your plate. And we're going to follow the money through all four and find out who's actually getting richer and who's getting squeezed. Eric Groper is a fourth-generation cattle rancher in southwest South Dakota. His farm is remote, 2.5 hours drive in each direction to the closest towns. He sells his calves once a year at a local sale barn.
3: As a cattle rancher, you are a price taker. You get what's given, right? I don't get to set my price. My calves are open to the world, we'll say. Anybody can bid on them. And that's what I get. Once a year, that's my calf crop.
13: Just give us an idea of what the price is that you're getting.
3: It's a rough figure, but about $2,500 a head for a 600-pound steer at the sale barn. We're record cattle prices right now. The year before that, they were $18,000 to $2,000.
13: So for once, it seems like the rancher might be holding the cards. The U.S. cattle herd stood at 86.2 million head at the start of this year, the smallest since 1951. And fewer cows means higher prices, because there's a short supply and therefore people are willing to pay more for them. So is Eric better off?
3: Yes and no. I mean, it feels really good. You're able to pay your bills, but your inputs are still so drastically high that if we didn't have these record prices, we'd all be broke. So I sit down to do my taxes and it feels like I made a lot more money, right? I'm playing with a lot more money. But in the end, I really didn't make any more because pickup trucks, I have to have them. They're essential to my operation. They cost $80,000 to $100,000 for a new one now, where they used to be $30,000 to $40,000. A roll of barbed wire, it's went from $60 for a quarter mile roll to $130,000.
13: Even though Eric's running costs have risen, the price he's getting for his cows has gone up by a lot. And that's because of shrinking cow herds. But how has that happened? Well, producer Gideon Long is here and he's going to explain.
6: Yeah, Sam, so this is partly to do with the cattle cycle. So roughly every 8 to 10 years, the herd builds up as ranchers keep cows for breeding, and then it declines again and then it builds again. But it's been exacerbated in the last couple of years by drought. Well over 60% of the cattle in the US are now grazing on land which has been impacted by drought. And what does that mean? It means that ranchers have to buy feed instead, and that makes it much more expensive. And when they're facing these tough conditions and when prices are high for their calves, the temptation is to sell now rather than to keep their cows for breeding. And that means fewer cows for breeding and fewer calves in the years to come.
13: So expensive feed for those calves, but it isn't just the weather, is it, Gideon?
6: No, it's not just the weather. They're also facing a threat from a flesh-eating parasite called screwworm. Now, the US hasn't had screwworm in its herd for decades, but it was detected in Mexico a couple of years ago, and it is moving north. So the Americans have effectively shut the border with Mexico to cattle. And that's quite a big deal, because before this outbreak, around 1 million animals were moving north annually into the US, so that's also squeezing supply.
13: Now, Eric Groper's calves don't go straight to slaughter. When they're about 6 months old, they go to a feedlot to be fattened on grain. Some of the biggest hold well over 100,000 animals at a time. Brenda Battelle is a professor of agricultural economics at the University of Wisconsin River Falls, and she studies exactly this part of the chain.
15: A feedlot is basically where the animals are going to go in order to be able to be finished. They're given and finished grains until they hit a certain weight. And then once they hit that certain weight, they're taken to the packers for harvesting. They can arrive anywhere from 400 pounds to around 800 pounds. And typically around 1,500 pounds is what we're going to be looking at to finish.
13: Now, the U.S. Department of Agriculture says that that process can take anywhere from 3 to 10 months, depending on the animal. Cattle and beef prices are quoted per hundredweight. That's 100 pounds. And a steer is a young male on its way to being fattened up. The prices the feedlots pay tells you everything about how tight this market is right now.
15: They are up considerably. If you're looking at feeder steers in the southern plains and you're looking at about 700 to 800 pound animals, they're up about 28% relative to what they were last year. These are record prices.
2: What happens then when the same animal comes out the other side ready for the packer? Are they being charged more too?
15: On July 2nd of 2026, we sold cattle for $255.25 per hundredweight. In 21, they were 126. So since 21, we've had 103% increase in prices.
2: So who's benefiting from those high prices?
15: If I was looking at the industry as a whole right now, the ones on an aggregate level that would be seeing the greatest profit potential would be the cow-calf producer. Then we'd look at where the cattle feeders have the next greatest potential. And then I'd say the packers. And the packers are where they've been experiencing a lot of red lines right now, just simply because of the high prices that they're having to pay. The beef prices are up 13 to 16%, but that calf that you're selling is up almost 28 to 30%.
2: So, Gideon, we're halfway through the chain. Where has the money got to?
6: Well, so far, everyone is getting more money. The rancher's calf is well up on last year. We heard that from Eric. Brenda's told us the feedlot's finished animal has more than doubled in price since 2021. But at every step, the inputs, the cost of the inputs has also gone up. Feed, fuel, equipment. So more money coming in, but that doesn't necessarily mean that they're making more money, keeping more money.
2: Now, the third link in the chain is the meat packer, the plant where the animal is slaughtered and prepared, ready to go to supermarkets and wholesalers. And this is where meat production turns political. Just four companies handle most of America's beef: Tyson, JBS, Cargill and National Beef. Between them, they control around 85% of the market. In November last year, President Trump posted on Truth Social calling for an investigation into meat packing companies. He said that they were driving up the price of beef through illicit collusion, price fixing and price manipulation. US Agriculture Secretary Brooke Rollins gave an update on that investigation in May of this year.
4: The rate of this four-firm control has accelerated since the 1970s. According to USDA data, concentration for cattle slaughter of these four was only 25% in 1977 and jumped to 71% by 1992. As mentioned today, it is an astounding 85%. This has led to a frightening landscape for cattle ranchers. Industry consolidation reduces options for our ranchers looking to sell their cattle. It weakens their negotiating power and it risks reliance upon a single buyer.
2: So in about 50 years, four companies have gone from controlling a quarter of America's beef slaughter to controlling nearly all of it. We asked all four meat packing companies to talk to us. None responded. The industry's trade body did, at least in part. The Meat Institute wouldn't comment directly, but sent us a statement that it issued after Brooke Rollins' press conference. And it said that beef packers, large and small, have been losing money nearly every month in the last 18 months. On the ground, one of the small operators still standing has numbers to prove that. Jamie Crumley owns Harpley's Meat Packing in central North Carolina, one of the thousands of smaller operators competing for what's left outside the big four. She buys live cattle and slaughters them. She explains what she's paying for an animal now against what she was paying 3 years ago.
7: $100 to $120 live weight 3 years ago. And now you're talking about $165 to $180. So much of that goes into location, where you're at, the type of animals you're buying. But I mean, you're definitely seeing a large increase, you know, somewhere between 30 and 60% of an increase.
2: Can you cope with that kind of increase?
7: You know, I think that the packing portion of the supply chain could cope with it if the actual amount that you're getting for the animal, the meat, the revenue you're bringing in from the actual sale of all the products was in alignment with that increase. Right now, that is not happening.
2: Most of the animal goes into what's called 90-10 trim, the lean beef that ends up in what most of us would call mince. And although the price per pound has gone up too, Jamie's still making a loss on it.
7: 3 years ago, that market would have been $2.75. Now, if you look at the beginning of this year, we were hovering around $3.62. And This summer, we're sitting at about $4.60. Now, one would look at that and say, the price has gone up, so how are you losing profitability-wise? But when you look at the actual cattle pricing that has increased, it has not necessarily increased at a rate to cover that. That's where you start to see that we aren't able to make the money off of all of the finished products that we need to cover the costs of the actual live animal.
2: Tyson, one of the big four meat packers, has told its own investors much the same story. It lost more than $500 million on beef across the first half of its financial year. And with meat packers and processors chasing fewer and fewer cows, Jamie says business is tough. How long do you think you can carry on?
7: I think that's such a hard question of how long you can carry on. But we are trying to figure out how to reduce our expenses. We're trying to figure out how to be more efficient because many of us are running at a lower capacity in our plant than what it's meant for because we simply cannot get the cows because there's a cattle shortage. My plant can do 425 to 450 a day. I'm not operating at that level. I'm operating at 350 a day. So I am running inefficiently. You know, we're just trying to figure out how to be more efficient and to reduce those expenses. Trying to control the things that we can control while we can't control the market.
2: The chain doesn't end on a shelf, it ends on a griddle. Paul Urban owns Block 16, a burger restaurant in Omaha, Nebraska, and they didn't set out to sell burgers at all.
0: We opened it by accident. We took over an old gyro shop and planned on turning it into a fine dining destination. And one thing led to another, and now we do a lot of fun burgers and sandwiches, and we do a different special every single day of the year. We've done a little over 4,000 specials now.
2: He's in cattle country. People here absolutely love their beef. He goes through about 300 pounds of ground beef a week. That's around 2,800 burgers a month. And every one of them starts with what he pays for the meat.
0: We're using a local farm out of Pender, Nebraska called North 40. They're producing some amazing, it's 100% American Wagyu beef, and we're paying about $6 a pound for ground, which is almost unheard of, honestly. It's still higher than it used to be, but it's great beef.
2: When Block 16 opened, Paul sold his burgers for $8.95. Today, the price has increased to $11.95. And he says even with a $3 increase, it isn't enough to make a decent living.
0: Say we add it all up, we get a 25% food cost and maximize our profit. Maybe we have to charge $13 for a burger. Well, we don't feel comfortable doing that. I wouldn't want to walk in here and have to pay $13 for a cheeseburger. So that's when we kind of drop it down and we don't make the profit that we would like, but you're still getting people through the door and, you know, it's not always about the money.
2: He absorbs at least some of the difference and takes a thinner margin to keep prices down and customers coming back.
0: 30% is our cost. We're making far less than that. We make, I would say, 5%. It's very small when you figure in all of the labor and all of your overhead and, you know, your day-to-day operational costs.
2: 5%. So that's what's left for the man at the very end of the chain after the rancher, the feedlot and the packer have taken their cut. Now, he's tried to get round the price of beef. He once cut his patties with mushroom, 40% mushroom, 60% beef.
0: It was fantastic and it's healthier and it just did not go over well at all. People, at least around here, they want their beef and they don't want anything else mixed in with it.
2: So he went back to all beef and quietly changed something else instead, the cuts of the meat he uses.
0: We've pivoted on a lot of our sandwiches where we've been able to get pretty creative with some cheaper cuts of meat. We just got in some beef knuckle and some top sirloin and we're just using it in different ways and we're able to make a little money off of that and it's still pretty dang delicious.
2: So that's the restaurant's answer to the record cattle price. Not a bigger menu price, but cheaper cuts and thinner margins. So Gideon, we've followed the whole way down, the rancher, the feedlot, the packer and the restaurant. Now,

0: in his pocket. Every link is paying more for the same animal and passing most of it on. So the money isn't being made, it's being eaten by scarcity, scarcity of cows.
1: So we're back to where we started with those small cow herds. So the $11.95 that you pay for a burger in Omaha isn't a profit that someone's taking off the top. It's the price of there not being enough cattle. America has fewer of them than at almost any point since 1951. And Gideon, you can't just conjure up a cow overnight, can you?
0: You can't. I mean, it takes the better part of 3 years to turn a breeding decision into a burger. And that's been exacerbated by drought that broke 2 years ago. And that is still setting menu prices in Omaha and in the United States. And it will keep setting them for years yet, whatever this year's antitrust investigation finds.
1: So the president's hunting for a villain. The ranchers are suing. But the thing that's pushing up the price of the meat on your plate isn't a company deciding to take more. It's a shortage working its way down the chain until it reaches you. And perhaps the biggest surprise of all, despite these high prices for beef, is that demand from the consumer has remained fairly stable. That's Follow the Money from Business Daily on the BBC World Service. I'm Sam Fenwick, and today's producer was Gideon Long.

0: You're listening to the BBC World Service, and now Witness History with me, Sam Gruet, with the story of the creation of Canada's largest territory and the fight by its people, the Inuit, to reclaim their land and sovereignty.
1: We were young and we had a goal. We had an audacious goal to reclaim what Inuit have lost.
0: It's 1973, and across Canada's Arctic, a new generation of Inuit activists are organizing, among them Paul Kwasa.
1: There were a lot of traumas that Inuit had experienced, and we had to get over that hump. One way of doing it was to get back our territory, get back in recognizing that we have a unique language called Inuktitut. We have our own culture, and we don't want our next generation to lose anything anymore. We've lost enough.
0: Long before those days of political struggle to reclaim sovereignty over native Inuit land, we're going back to 1952, in a remote Arctic settlement where Paul started life.
1: My traditional name is Agulak. I was born in an igloo, not in a hospital, not anywhere, but in an igloo. And I'm one of the last generations to have experienced a nomadic way of life. We relied on the animals that we hunted, seals, narwhals. Those were our main staple foods.
0: With each season, Paul's small community would move across the vast ice plains.
1: The only contact we had with the outside world was when my father used to go by dock team to a Hudson's Bay Company. And that would take about a day or two, maybe a week sometimes, travel just to get supplies. That's how we lived in the olden days before we got introduced to a European way of living.
0: That introduction came in the early 1960s, as Inuit families, like Paul's, were pressured to move to permanent outposts. At the time, Canada's government said it was to provide access to schooling, healthcare, and housing.
1: People started getting congregated to one particular location. They started limiting our way of hunting, our way of living. That totally changed our way of eating, our means of acquiring country food that we've been accustomed to for thousands of years.
0: At the same time, Inuit children began to be forcibly removed from their families and sent to residential schools. There, they were made to abandon their native languages and speak English or French, as heard in this CBC news report.
2: Our Lady of Good Studies.
1: I went to a residential school for 8 years, and I was about 9 years old. Children that as young as 5 years old were taken away from their parents. And that changed completely the way of thinking, the way of looking at our culture, the way of our language. We started losing all these things. And that's when

0: The true culture was being lost.
1: Canada's government would formally apologise in the subsequent years and acknowledge the residential schools policy caused great harm. A $2.8 billion Canadian dollar settlement to native communities was made by the government in 2023. But despite the trauma endured, Paul says the experience gave him an important tool in the fight for Inuit sovereignty.
0: I picked up an English language that my parents didn't. So it gave us courage. We can understand them. They can understand us. We were the very first Inuks that became so fluent in English. You know, we didn't even think of the fact that Kadlunat, where the white people were more superior than us. We didn't think that way like our parents did.
1: Fast forward more than a decade to the late 1980s, and Paul Croisset had become one of the key figures in the movement to establish Nunavut. The name came from the Inuktitut word meaning our land. But at this point, it was part of the Northwest Territories, a large region in northern Canada controlled by the federal government. In 1989, Paul was appointed chief negotiator, tasked with persuading those in power to hand back control of the territory to the Inuit people, who lived there but had no formal ownership over it. But it wasn't easy.
0: Especially when the federal government was always giving us a hard time not to negotiate certain things, but yet we were persistent. We had to be pretty strong. We couldn't take no for an answer because we're talking about Inuit rights that have been ignored. And as true Canadians, if we are true Canadians, we're not second-class citizens.
1: Years of talks with the government in Ottawa had passed with limited success.
0: When we started first negotiating the Nunavut Land Claims Agreement, in there right away we said we also want our own Nunavut territory and our own Nunavut government. But at that time, the government of the day was saying, there's no way you can get a political deal. You cannot through land claims agreement. But we were persistent. It didn't matter which government was the government of the day. We went through three different parties throughout the negotiations, maybe four different prime ministers.
1: Then in 1990, an event elsewhere in Canada gave the Inuit people an opportunity to realize their goal.
2: Mohawk versus police with their guns aimed at each other and one Quebec police force officer dead. That's the situation tonight at two native communities in the Montreal area.
1: The Oka crisis started as a dispute over plans to expand a golf course onto land claimed by the native Mohawk community in Quebec, but turned into a tense 78-day standoff with police and culminated in an operation by the Canadian Army. It drew national attention, including this report from the CBC.
3: On one side, heavily armed provincial police lobbed tear gas and stun grenades. The Mohawks responded with automatic firepower.
0: And we knew that was happening while we were negotiating our Nunavut Land Claims Agreement. And the federal government was looking terrible in the eyes of the Canadians because the way they were treating Indigenous people at that particular time. We said, look, we can uplift your ratings if you give us this deal. Give us Nunavut territory. Your ratings are going to go up. If you do, this had to be the moment or not. And we had to take that chance.
1: On May 25th, 1993, 3 years after the Oka crisis, Canada's Prime Minister Brian Mulroney signed the Nunavut Land Claims Agreement.
4: The North wants self-reliance, dignity, and prosperity brought about by economic development here in northern Canada.
1: Stood alongside him was Chief Inuit Negotiator Paul Croisset.
0: Oh, wow. I never can forget that moment. We were all here in Iqaluit, which was to be the future capital city of Nunavut. The Prime Minister Mulroney came in. We had invited Inuit from all over the territory. It was a magic moment for all of us because all the Inuit realized, here it is, we finally got it. We will now be able to take the next step on our own. The 1993 agreement was the tool that made the creation of a Nunavut territory and a Nunavut government become a reality.
1: It was 6 years later, in 1999, that the newly created Nunavut territory would finally get its own government, official language and capital.
0: I look at it in a sense where I was born to do this. There were a lot of Inuit leaders that are not here now that done so much work. It is something that our ancestors would be very proud of. I'm never, ever going to be ashamed of speaking my own language again.
1: Retired Inuit politician Paul Kwasa, speaking to me, Sam Gruay, for Witness History.
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9: Welcome to Assignment on the BBC World Service. I'm Linda Presley, and with Esperanza Escribano, we've been finding out what's happened since Noelia Castillo died from euthanasia earlier this year. She was just 25. Noelia didn't donate her organs after her death, but her mother has claimed she was under pressure to do so. The lawyers representing Noelia's parents are questioning the ethics of organ donation in euthanasia cases.
10: What I'm saying is that organs from people who have euthanasia should not be used for donation, or the system of payments to medical staff has to change.
9: Spain's National Transplant Organization is pushing back against the lawyers' claims.
11: In my country, euthanasia is legal. People who want to be an organ donor, and my duty is to facilitate this because it is very good for these persons and for their families. It is their wishes, and we need to respect autonomy.
9: That's Assignment from Spain after the news.
12: BBC News with Emily Thomas. The United States and Iran have exchanged attacks for a third consecutive night. The US said it struck Iranian military sites to degrade their ability to attack shipping. Iran said it targeted a US base in Jordan and US military facilities in Bahrain. Here's the BBC's Lise Doucette.
13: They've now reached a point where this so-called ceasefire is hanging by a thread. President Trump is understandably frustrated by the way in which he doesn't seem to be able to bend Iran to his will. He talked last night in his comments. He said they seem to have found something in the deal they didn't like. But one of the fundamental problems is that both sides can find whatever they like in that deal. The language of it is so imprecise that Iran can point to one of the clauses and say, but that deal gives us control over the strait and a deciding say over the future management of that critical waterway.
12: France is marking its National Day, with Emmanuel Macron leading the military parade for the final time as president. Allied leaders from across Europe are attending, among them the Ukrainian president. Thousands of troops are marching along the Champs-Élysées in Paris, including a Ukrainian contingent. James Waterhouse is there.
14: As we speak, Emmanuel Macron is making his way up the Champs-Élysées, greeting troops. Earlier on, the Ukrainian president, Volodymyr Zelensky, was greeted with a standing ovation. There is also a muscular feel to events. There are a fifth more troops on display this year. There are a third more military vehicles making their way down. And President Macron has made no secret of the fact that he wants today to be about a message to France and Europe's enemies that they are strong, he claims, but also they are undoubtedly telling America, look, we are willing to stand up for ourselves when it comes to European security.
12: The Supreme Court in Brazil has banned the presidential candidate Flavio Bolsonaro from visiting his father, the former leader Jair Bolsonaro, who's under house arrest. Flavio's ban will last until after the first round of presidential elections, in which he's challenging President Lula da Silva. Mimi Swaby reports.
15: Brazil's Supreme Court said the ban would last 90 days, blaming violations of the senior Mr. Bolsonaro's terms of detention. He's prevented from using social media, even indirectly. Yet last weekend, his son read out a letter from him on YouTube. Flavio Bolsonaro said the letter was the fifth by his father since he began complying with precautionary measures, and the previous messages were released without any objection. He's accused the Chief Justice of trying to interfere in the elections by preventing him from visiting his father. Jair Bolsonaro is serving a 27-year sentence, commuted from prison to house arrest, for plotting a coup to overturn the 2022 election, which he lost.
12: BBC News. Chinese exports have grown at their fastest rate in almost 5 years, buoyed by the artificial intelligence boom. Overseas shipments last month rose 27% compared to the same time the year before. There was robust growth in exports to the United States and the European Union, where concerns over a trade imbalance have been growing louder. The number of people killed in a fire at a bar in the Thai capital, Bangkok, has risen to 30. 24 remain critically injured. The blaze tore through the establishment in the early hours of Monday morning. The victims suffered from severe burns and smoke inhalation. President Trump has cut the size of two national monuments in Utah by around 90% to allow for resource extraction. Bears Ears and Grand Staircase Escalante are home to several archaeological sites considered sacred to Native Americans. Mr. Trump said he was giving land back to the people, while Utah's Republican governor said the monuments didn't need to be the size they are. Democrats accuse Mr. Trump of prioritizing the interests of billionaires and powerful industries. The sites are home to coal and uranium deposits. The fossilized remains of a Tyrannosaurus rex will be auctioned today in New York and could fetch the highest price ever for this type of fossil. Nicknamed Gus, the dinosaur is valued at over $30 million. Cassandra Hatton from the auctioneers Sotheby's says it's one of the largest and most complete T-Rex fossils ever found.
16: The first T-Rex ever found was only in 1905. Dinosaurs in general are a very recent discovery. Since 1905, we have found 100 or so remnants of T-Rex. The majority of those have been one bone, but 61% of the bones have been identified on Gus.
12: World News from the BBC.
10: This is Assignment from Spain. I'm Esperanza Escribano.
17: Tengo 25 años.
9: And I'm Linda Presley.
17: Y bueno, me quedan.
9: And this was Noelia Castillo Ramos in an interview with Y Ahora Son Soles on the Spanish network Antena 3.
10: I'm 25 years old, she says, and I have just 4 days left.
17: Porque el 26 ya me hacen la eutanasia.
10: Because on the 26th of March, I'm having euthanasia.
9: When this fragile young woman was injected with a lethal drug on that March evening in a health clinic in Catalonia, the death she chose became headline news in Spain and around the world. In this week's assignment, we're exploring what's happened since Noelia's euthanasia, how the legal ground is shifting in Spain so that an adult's request for assisted dying can be challenged by their loved ones, and how Noelia's death is being used to raise questions about organ donation in euthanasia cases in Spain.
10: So who was Noelia Castillo Ramos? A troubled teenager with a history of problematic mental health, Noelia was in and out of state care after her parents separated. Then, when she was 21, she was attacked in a gang rape. Noelia attempted to take her own life. She jumped from a fifth-floor balcony. It left her paraplegic, debilitated, and in pain. 18 months later, she formally asked for euthanasia.
9: In July 2024, the commission overseeing Spain's right to die law in Catalonia approved Noelia's request. It verified she met the legal criteria, that she suffered from a serious incurable disease or a serious chronic and disabling condition causing intolerable physical or psychological suffering, and that she was capable of making the decision. In Spain, an applicant for euthanasia doesn't have to be terminally ill. But Noelia's father didn't agree with his daughter's decision. He used the courts to halt the process and keep her alive until his final appeal failed. Noelia's father was represented by the Fundación Española de Abogados Cristianos, the conservative Christian lawyers foundation that's campaigned against abortion, LGBT-themed books in schools, and is now leading the charge against Spain's euthanasia law. Polonia Castellanos is its president.
18: Lo que nosotros decíamos, junto con su familia, con el padre,
10: what we said, together with Noelia's family, her father, is that she didn't have capacity to choose euthanasia because she had borderline personality disorder. In the courts, the only thing they said was she could decide for herself. We were fighting to say she wasn't capable of that. And until the law is repealed, it's essential a person is obliged to receive treatment before undergoing euthanasia.
9: We don't know what Noelia's treatment regime was. We don't have her medical records. We do know that every court challenge by her father resulted in Noelia's right to autonomy being upheld. However, since she died, there's been an important legal change. Spain's Supreme Court has ruled that those with a particularly close connection to the person wanting to die may have the right to contest a euthanasia decision.
10: At the Catalan Department of Health, we have an appointment to meet Clara Pareja. She's a CEO in Catalonia's Department of Health and has responsibility for implementing Spain's euthanasia law in the region. Is she expecting more challenges from family members?
19: We really don't know, but it's true that it's a door that has opened in this sense, for good or for bad.
20: But, I mean, what has happened in the Supreme Court is that it disrupts this philosophy,
19: yes,
20: which Spain has in the euthanasia law, that is its individual autonomy, mm-hmm, is that one person has the right to decide for themselves. Mm-hmm. It disrupts that.
19: Yes, it does. It does, really does. But we will see what happens in the future. Mm. For us, it will not change our way of proceeding because we will give the same support to professionals, to patients, and to the whole process. Maybe patients who think that their parents or their loved ones, or not loved ones, is a way of saying more, los más cercanos, the more...
20: The people who are closest.
19: Closer, the closest in their family or others may intervene. Maybe these patients decide to take along this process in a more intimate or a more secret way. I don't know.
20: And not to tell their loved ones or
19: maybe,
20: their family.
19: Maybe, but this is an interpretation, eh? We don't know.
9: A short train ride north of Madrid is the municipality of Alcobendas. It's home to Puri and Salvador, still grieving the loss of their daughter, Anna. They show us the last picture they have of her.
21: ¿Se puede describirlo? ¿Qué es?
22: En la habitación ya del hospital.
10: It's in the room in the hospital. Anna's in bed. We're both with her.
21: Okay, so you're both in scrubs with masks on. Anna is lying in a hospital bed. She's smiling, a few tubes coming in and out of her. We can just see one arm.
9: Anna was born with spina bifida. It's when a baby's spine and spinal cord don't develop fully during pregnancy and can cause serious physical impairment. Anna chose to die when she was just 28 because of her physical deterioration and the acute pain she experienced. The Supreme Court ruling on potential family involvement in euthanasia cases has baffled her parents.
23: El Tribunal Supremo lo ha decidido así, respeto, pero no lo comprendo, ni lo comprendo.
10: The Supreme Court has ruled that way. I respect it, but I don't understand it. I can make decisions about things that belong to me, but a child is not a possession, not my property. And I can understand not wanting your child to die. But we decided to accompany Anna in her decision because she was an adult, because she was independent.
20: Tell us what she was like. What kind of character did she have? What kind of girl and young woman was she?
22: Anna, sobre todo, por lo que destacaba.
10: What really stood out about Anna was her joy. And she maintained that despite all the difficulties, rehabilitation, the hospital stays and admissions.
22: Ella se planteó hacer estudios.
10: Anna planned to keep studying and began training to care for children with special needs. She had a completely normal outlook on life and her future.
0: Things changed for Anna in her late teens. Anna had hydrocephalus, when excess fluid builds up in the brain. And the surgical attempts to control this led to infection, including meningitis, and neurological pain, something difficult to treat. COVID and lockdown quickly followed. Anna couldn't attend rehabilitation, and her health went down. Her nerve pain got worse.
23: No soportaba el dolor y tuvo dos intentos de suicidio.
10: She couldn't tolerate the pain and made two suicide attempts. The second was just a few months before Spain's euthanasia law was approved. We asked Anna to wait until the law passed. She listened to us, and she waited.
0: And there was more unwelcome news about Anna's health in November 2022.
23: Lo que le dijeron es que seguramente moriría asfixiada.
10: What the doctors told Anna was that she would probably die from asphyxiation. She said she didn't want to die suffocating. That was when she decided to request euthanasia.
2: So she applied for euthanasia. The application went through. How did you, as a family, how did you prepare for what was coming?
23: ¿Cómo te preparas para la muerte de un hijo?
10: How can you prepare for the death of a child? The only thing that helped me bear it was that I was convinced Anna herself was certain about what she was doing and that we had time to say goodbye.
22: Es como un reloj de arena.
10: It's like an hourglass with the sun slowly running through. And you know, when the sun runs out, that's when she dies.
0: After Christmas, a family holiday, and time spent saying goodbye to her many friends and relatives, Anna died by lethal injection in an operating theatre in hospital on the 27th of January, 2023.
22: Estuvimos un par de minutos más, no podíamos.
10: We stayed with her a few minutes, but we couldn't stay long.
0: Puri, Salvador, and their loved ones gathered in a room in the hospital.
23: Oíamos el helicóptero y decíamos, ahí está.
10: We heard the helicopter and said, there it goes. Maybe it's carrying Anna's kidney or some other organ to save someone's life.
0: A committed blood donor, Anna chose to donate her organs after her euthanasia. In the operating theatre where she died, it was almost the last thing she talked about, apologising to the team of assembled surgeons that she was going to give them a lot of work that day. More than 20 people benefited from transplants from Anna's organs.
22: Después de un par de meses o así de haber muerto ella.
10: A few months after Anna's death, we were passed a letter from the person who'd received her heart. This is all done anonymously. They wrote that they understood the hurt we were feeling. They thanked us and said that they'd always take care of their new heart. With all the pain we felt, hearing that Anna's heart was beating in another person so someone could continue to live, that was incredibly meaningful. It helped us a great deal.
0: Spain's widely seen as having a health service that supports one of the world's most successful organ donation programs. But since Noelia Castillo's death, that system's been used to attack Spain's euthanasia law. And this is why.
3: El problema de los órganos es que.
10: The problem about the organs is that Noelia signed a form about that because she was a vulnerable person. The doctor filled it out and made Noelia sign the document saying she would donate her organs.
0: This is Yolanda Ramos, Noelia's mother, speaking to one of Spain's TikTok warriors who goes by the moniker of El Duque about what happened before the courts first stopped Noelia's euthanasia in 2024.
3: Noelia quiso donarlos.
10: Noelia wanted to donate her organs. She believed it was a good thing in the world. But as her mother, I could see they were rushing things.
0: We wanted to speak to Yolanda. We were told she's too upset after the death of her daughter. Also, that she's negotiating to make a documentary, so shouldn't speak to other media like the BBC. Yolanda's represented now by Abogados Cristianos, the Christian Lawyers Foundation. When the group at first succeeded in using the courts to halt Noelia's death 2 years ago,
21: Polonia Castellanos says Yolanda went to the hospital where her daughter was living to inform everyone Noelia's euthanasia was on hold.
18: La madre nos relata que desde el hospital...
10: Noelia's mother told us the hospital staff told her what a shame that was, because all of Noelia's organs had already been allocated.
21: That's a shocking allegation, isn't it, Esperanza?
10: It is, and it just isn't possible. It doesn't happen like that. Organ donation, retrieval and transplant are extremely complex. Noelia would have undergone a series of medical tests if she was committed to being a donor. There's no evidence he underwent those procedures.
21: Noelia later decided not to donate her organs. When she died, nothing was removed from her body. But the Christian lawyers have made further claims related to Noelia and organ donation. They say the doctor initially responsible for supporting Noelia in her application for euthanasia, known as the reference doctor, was also a coordinator for organ transplants. We don't know if that's the case. No one would tell us whilst there's an ongoing investigation at the hospital where Noelia died. Polonia Castellanos also questions the financing of organ retrieval and transplant in Spain.
18: Aparte del sueldo que pueda tener un médico,
10: in addition to whatever salary a doctor may get, they also receive extra money through the organ donation program. And there's cash paid for the hospital that receives the organs, as well as the specialists, technicians, and support staff. What we're saying is that this additional financial compensation for organ work must not be linked to euthanasia.
21: The suggestion here seems to be that doctors may encourage someone to seek euthanasia because they have the potential to make extra money if that person also decides to donate their organs. It's true, there are extra payments to staff for work related to organ transplant and donation, but not only in euthanasia cases. So, for example, in Andalusia, nearly €4,000 is shared between all the specialist staff at a hospital for identifying, maintaining and managing any donor. And then if, for example, a kidney is extracted for transplant, all doctors involved will share a sum of around €2,000 and nursing staff around €600.
10: Obviously, there's an incentive because there's an economic interest and there's more money for staff when organs are transplanted. What I'm saying is that organs from people who have euthanasia should not be used for donation, or the system of payments to medical staff has to change.
21: Health professionals with expertise in organ retrieval and transplant are on call 24/7 in Spain. They're not paid for that. They can't be. It'd break the bank. So paying staff per procedure is the only way to make the system sustainable. There's no conflict of interest, says the director of the National Transplant Organization, Dr. Beatriz Dominguez-Hill.
1: You need to mobilise a huge amount of professionals for many hours, highly specialised, that need to be available. I mean, it's paying for their work. For me, that's not an incentive. So why do they merge this discussion with euthanasia? It does not only demonstrate a very limited knowledge of the system, but also a lot of irresponsibility in even suggesting these things, because they are putting under question not only the transplantation program, but the morality and the legal behavior of our healthcare professionals. And I think that's very serious. I mean, we are receiving questions every single week from Abogados Cristianos.
21: Because they've made complaints about your organisation.
1: About our organisation, about the doctors, about the hospitals, about the committees, about everything. Because they are against euthanasia, and we are absolutely respectful with people who don't agree with euthanasia. Have you asked me if I'm pro-euthanasia or not?
21: No.
1: I will tell you. It's not your business, but I may not be in favor of euthanasia. But in my country, euthanasia is legal. And in my country, people who want to be an organ donor, and my duty is to facilitate this, not only because of patients on the waiting list, because it is very good for these persons and for their families as well. It is their wishes. And we need to respect autonomy. These are not people incapable. They have decided to end their life. Are we saying that they are incapable of deciding whether they want to be organ donors after they die?
10: Of the 565 people who chose euthanasia last year, 73 were organ donors, a tiny proportion of the 2,500 people in Spain who died and whose genetic material was used to help the living. But even if the Spanish organ donation program is the envy of so many countries, Dr. Dominguez Gil says it's fragile.
1: We know that most of the population in Spain is in favor of organ donation, but it takes years to gain the trust of society, and the trust can be lost in a few seconds. And all the components that Abogados Cristianos launched in a single message, organ trafficking, coercion, organs committed to force euthanasia.
2: Organs already committed, yes,
1: professionals,
2: to people.
1: Professionals paid for the work. I mean, all those elements together. How can you do that? How can you do that? Christians? Lawyers?
10: The Vall d'Hebron Hospital in Barcelona has gained a global reputation for its expertise in complex plastic surgery. From those 73 people who died from euthanasia and became donors in Spain last year, just over 200 different organ and tissue transplants were carried out. And here at Vall d'Hebron, one of those surgical procedures was a global first.
2: In his office, Carmi, a woman in her 50s, her neat bobbed hair falling just below her jawline, catches up with her surgeon, Dr. Joan Pérez Barret. It was 2024 when Carmi visited the Canary Islands, a trip that will become the holiday from hell.
4: Me picó un bichito.
10: I got bitten by an insect that gave me a bacteria. It was a serious infection. And that led me to a coma for 2 months and a half. And that's when I lost part of my face. So I lost my lips, I lost part of my nose as well.
2: What couldn't you do?
4: Bueno, no podía comer.
10: I couldn't eat. I couldn't use my mouth to eat. I couldn't barely breathe.
2: Now, after surgery last autumn, Carmi has a new face. Nose, lips, cheeks, teeth, skin. A face donated by a woman who died from euthanasia. While Carmi talks, Dr. Barret, who led the surgical team of dozens, studies her.
5: Well, she's doing very well. At the moment, she's still in the recovery phase. Patients even recover for 5 years. Especially in terms of expression of emotions.
2: Compared to the video we've seen from the press conference telling the world about her, Carmi's features are more mobile. This is the first time a face transplant has happened using the tissue of someone choosing euthanasia. And for the surgical team, with the consent of the donor while she was still alive, it gave them 3 weeks to prepare.
5: To do CT scan, to do a 3D planning, and then we had both from the donor and the recipient all the information.
2: And because this was a donor from euthanasia, how did that increase the chances of success for you as a team and for Carmen?
5: It increased significantly functionality and also the planning of the operation, meaning that we had our time in order to locate very well all the nerves, all the vessels, the type of bone that had to be transplanted. So the match was absolutely, 100%.
2: And did you meet the donor yourself?
5: Yes, her mother. Her request was to talk to me because she wanted to donate her face plus the organs and the tissues.
2: And so, Carmen, at what point did you know that the person who had donated their face to you was actually somebody who had chosen euthanasia?
10: I only found out the day of the press conference, just before this, when they told me. It was a bit strange, but very soon I started to think how generous that person was. Very soon I knew that she donated all her organs, so that made me think that she was a very special person.
2: So for you, how has this process of rehabilitation and physiotherapy been?
4: Ha sido lento.
10: It's been slowly. I had to be very patient. And now I have sensation in the whole of my face and also in the lips.
2: Are you kissing yet?
4: Sí, claro, pero hace tiempo ya. Sí, sí.
10: Yes, of course. I started to kiss like a long time ago already.
0: News of Carmi's transformation may have had less impact on the debate about euthanasia than the story of Noelia Castillo, the young woman whose life was ended in March.
10: In May, her mother, Yolanda Ramos, appealed to the leader of Spain's political opposition.
6: Que por favor, que esta ley desaparezca.
10: Please, make the euthanasia law disappear. I don't want there to be more Noelias, she said in a video widely seen on social media.
0: So far, there have been no moves to repeal the euthanasia law, legislation supported by a large majority of Spanish people when it passed in 2021. But there's no doubt Noelia's death has put wind in the sails of those opposed to the right to die.
10: That's all from Spain. Assignment was expertly mixed by Neil Churchill. Penny Murphy is the editor.
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26: On a cold night in 1967, young PhD student Jocelyn realises she's discovered an entirely new kind of cosmic phenomenon with the telescope she helped build.
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26: That's Unstoppable for Discovery after the news.
12: BBC News with Emily Thomas. The United States and Iran have exchanged attacks for a third consecutive night, raising fears of a return to full-scale hostilities. The US said it struck military sites to degrade Iran's ability to attack shipping. Iran said it targeted equivalent facilities in Jordan and Bahrain. France is marking its National Day with Emmanuel Macron leading the military parade in Paris for the final time as president. Allied leaders from across Europe are attending, including Volodymyr Zelensky of Ukraine. Wildfires raging in a forest south of Paris have spread across nearly 20 square kilometres. Firefighters hope to bring the blaze under control today. France's interior minister said two arrests have been made on suspicion of arson. Ukraine's drone forces commander says 11 Russian vessels were struck overnight in the Sea of Azov. Robert Brovdy said five tankers were targeted, bringing the total of vessels hit to 116 over the past 9 days. The Supreme Court in Brazil has banned the presidential candidate Flavio Bolsonaro from visiting his father, Jair Bolsonaro, for 90 days while under house arrest. The court blamed Jair Bolsonaro for violating his terms of detention. The US Department of Homeland Security says an ICE immigration agent shot and killed a Colombian man in the state of Maine over fears for public safety. It accused him of attempting to flee the scene. Chinese exports have grown at their fastest rate in almost 5 years, buoyed by the AI boom. June's overseas shipments rose 27% compared to the same time the year before, beating all expectations. And the fossilised remains of a Tyrannosaurus rex will be auctioned later today in New York and may fetch the highest price ever for dinosaur remains. BBC News.
25: It's 11 p.m. on a cold, dark December night in 1967. While most people are tucked up in their beds, a young PhD student waits inside an observatory just outside of Cambridge, England. She's holding her breath as she watches a machine draw a red line onto graph paper. She is waiting, hoping, for any slight change in the signal from a telescope that the machine is connected to. Then, suddenly, the pen leaps on the paper at a different rate. It is small and fast, but unmistakable. The second confirmation of her astronomical discovery. I'm Ella Hubber.
9: And I'm Julia Raby.
25: We're both scientists turned radio presenters.
9: And these are the stories we wish we'd known when we were starting out as scientists.
25: This is Unstoppable for Discovery on the BBC World Service. Julia, today I'm going to tell you a story of scientific stargazing and a mysterious signal coming from space.
9: Oh, aliens.
25: The press certainly thought that it could be, but no, though I think this discovery was something just as exciting, an entirely new kind of cosmic phenomenon spotted by one woman, and her name is Jocelyn Bell Burnell. Picture the scene.
9: I'm picturing.
25: In the lush green landscape of rural Northern Ireland, Jocelyn Bell Burnell lived in a large house miles from the nearest town, with very few children her own age to talk to, but with lots of books to read. Her father, Philip Bell, would bring home many, many types of books from the library.
13: And there was one astronomy book that he brought home. I thought, this sounds interesting, and removed it to my bedroom to read. Several weeks later, Dad was saying, has anybody seen a library book that, you know, dot, dot, dot.
9: Is that Jocelyn Bell Burnell?
25: That was Jocelyn, now 81 years old and a seasoned astrophysicist, but as a child, it was her father's astronomy books that first turned her attention to the stars.
13: I was by that stage in secondary school doing a bit of physics. We were learning about the forces on something that's going round in a circle. Learning that at school and then reading in my father's library book about these big, great galaxies of 100,000 million stars that are spinning, and realising that the physics I was learning in school was actually applicable to a subject like astronomy, and thought, oh, that's interesting. Maybe I'll be an astronomer.
9: I can't believe she already knew what she wanted to be as a teenager. Like, she wanted to be an astronomer. I think when I was her age, all I wanted to do was, like, go out with my friends.
25: I wanted to be a Formula One driver when I was 13, but I wasn't reading technical textbooks on the topic like Jocelyn was.
9: No, you just wanted to go fast.
25: But despite her passion for the subject, in Northern Ireland in the 1940s and 50s, when Jocelyn was in school, she wasn't given the opportunity to study science. Girls weren't expected to have careers.
9: Let me guess, they were only allowed to study cooking, sewing, the things that would basically make you a wife in the future.
25: Exactly, exactly.
9: But she did mention in that clip that she studied physics.
25: Yes, well, fortunately, Jocelyn's parents were keen on her learning more and they fought for her to do science classes. And she excelled in science, especially physics, where she was the top of her class. And this unique education as a girl at the time and her talent in physics sent her straight on the path to the University of Glasgow in Scotland in the 1960s, where she studied physics.
9: Physics in the 1960s. I'm guessing that was a complete boys' club.
25: Yes. Yeah, it was. I mean, even today, only around 25% of undergraduate degrees in physics go to women.
9: I mean, should really be 50-50, but even that is a bit higher than I expected based on how male-focused physics was at university.
25: Well, however high or low you think that is now, when Jocelyn was doing her degree, she was the only woman doing honours physics. I mean, Jocelyn was privileged in a way to get to this position with the support of her family, but that doesn't mean it was easy when she did get there.
13: There were 49 men and me, and it was the, quote, tradition in Glasgow at that time that when a woman entered the lecture theatre, all the guys whistled, catcalled, stamped, banged the desks, made as much noise as possible, and had to face that on my own.
9: Could you imagine that I would just, like, be so exhausting?
25: I have to say I was astonished when I heard this. I know that many women still struggle in male-dominated science fields, but the experience Jocelyn went through here is something else. In an educational setting, how is that in any way okay?
9: Yeah, but clearly it didn't get in her way.
25: No, it did not even slow her down. She was determined to be an astronomer. And after her physics degree, she quickly secured somewhere to study her PhD, the University of Cambridge. And it would be here, as a fresh young scientist, that she would make her big discovery. Julia, when you think of conventional astronomy, what do you imagine?
9: I think of big telescopes like observatory, dome,
26: looking up at the cosmos. That's the vibe.
25: Yep. And quite vitally, you do it at night, right?
26: For sure, yeah. Night sky.
25: That was something Jocelyn wasn't keen on, she told me, because she needed her sleep.
26: Oh, she is singing from the same hymn sheet as me. At 10 o'clock at night, I'm just yawning, so I couldn't be an astronomer for that reason.
25: I'm more of a night owl myself. Maybe I could be an astronomer.
26: Yep.
25: Anyway, fortunately for Jocelyn, in 1965, when she began her PhD at Cambridge, entirely new ways of studying the cosmos were being developed, which didn't require looking into the night sky at all.
13: As well as sending out light, stars and galaxies and things like that, quite often also produce radio waves. So I'd opted for doing radio astronomy, which was also a very new subject post-World War II. So it was actually slightly younger than I was. And I thought it's going to be fun to be in a subject that's opening up.
26: Radio waves, so like light, but you can't see it. It's like a travelling wave through the air.
25: Yeah, it's a type of electromagnetic radiation, like light.
26: Mm-hmm.
25: And Jocelyn was, at the time, she was among several research assistants working under radio astronomer Anthony Hewish to build a radio telescope that can pick up radio waves from objects in space.
26: What do you mean by that? She built it?
25: I mean, she was involved in physically constructing the telescope.
13: I spent the first 2 years building equipment, quite heavy manual labour. There was quite a lot of sledgehammering involved. I became so strong in my arms and shoulders. At that time, I was playing hockey, field hockey, and I could hit the hockey ball from one end of the pitch to the other.
26: Like, who needs a gym when you've got to build a telescope? So with this telescope then, what were they trying to study?
25: Something called quasars, which are massive amounts of very, very hot, very, very bright gas being sucked into a supermassive black hole. And when Jocelyn was doing her PhD, these were a very newly discovered phenomenon. A phenomenon that we couldn't see at the time because we didn't have telescopes powerful enough. But we could pick up radio waves coming from them.
26: Well, it's a good thing they were building something to pick up radio waves then.
25: Precisely. Jocelyn's PhD was using the telescope to survey the sky for more quasars.
26: Okay, but if we can't see radio waves, what does the data that Jocelyn would be collecting on this telescope actually look like?
25: Squiggly lines.
26: You're definitely going to have to elaborate a bit more.
25: Okay, yeah, fair enough. So the radio waves picked up by the telescope were recorded by a machine which used a pen to draw a line directly onto graph paper. I actually have an image of some of Jocelyn's original data to show you here. What does that look like to you, Julia?
26: Oh, yeah, it's graph paper with a red squiggly line going along, and then there are different, like, peaks and troughs. It reminds me of one of those lie detector tests. That's
25: yeah,
26: what it looks like.
25: Yeah, that's an interesting way to describe it. Yeah, like a...
26: More accurate than that.
25: Yeah. The line changes shape like this, getting higher or lower or kind of squashed together or further apart as the frequency of the radio wave being picked up changes.
26: Right.
25: And the frequency is just the number of waves being picked up. Jocelyn had to pore over this data, looking for changes in frequency, which might indicate that radio waves were coming from an object in space being picked up by the telescope. And they got a lot of data like this. Red lines scrawled across 100 feet of paper a day. She ran the telescope for 6 months. Can you guess how much paper that produced?
26: Oh, this is maths. 100 foot of paper a day. I mean, what is a foot? Three pieces. So 300. I don't even know. I'm just going to guess a number of 20,000 pages.
25: Well, I've got it in miles.
26: Oh, okay. So 600 miles.
25: 600? It's just six.
26: Oh.
25: 6 miles of paper is still a lot of paper.
26: Yeah, I couldn't run 6 miles, so yeah.
25: Oh. Anyway, it was amongst these 6 miles of data that Jocelyn spotted one tiny anomaly. Amongst 6 miles of data, an unclassifiable squiggle, she called it, her big discovery.
26: Was that then one of these, you said quasar before, was it some form of new quasar?
25: No, the frequency she was seeing did not fit with the quasar. The signal pulsed rapidly, so a distinct frequency starting and stopping very fast, like nothing Jocelyn had ever seen before.
26: Right, okay. So what was this new thing coming from?
25: She didn't know. Here's Jocelyn.
13: It doesn't make sense to me. I consult my PhD supervisor, Tony Hewish, and say, Tony, what do you think this is? And he turns to me and says, you stupid fool. Suspect he thought it was radio interference. It's somebody driving down the road in a badly suppressed car. or. There were lots of explanations of it. But we quickly established that it was moving around with the stars, getting 4 minutes earlier every day. Next step was that my supervisor came out to the observatory because he thought I'd got some wires crossed or something. Finally agreed I hadn't, saw it with his own eyes. And yeah, okay, Jocelyn, keep observing this.
14: I could see in Julia's face that she has something to say.
18: Too much to say, yeah.
14: But just a quick note, the stars get 4 minutes earlier each night because the Earth is rotating around the sun, so our position relative to those stars changes.
18: Okay, that's the technical side of stuff, which is good to clarify, but what did he say? He called her a stupid fool.
14: Yeah.
18: What on earth? Like, imagine having anyone talk to you like that, never mind your supervisor, the person who's meant to be your mentor.
14: When she told me about the way he spoke to her, I did wonder if it contributed at all to the way she felt about herself.
18: What do you mean?
14: Well, when we were talking, Jocelyn recalled to me that her initial meticulous attention to discrepancies in the data wasn't actually driven by scientific curiosity.
13: Now I find myself in Cambridge, which is the deep south as far as I was concerned. And I thought, oh my God, they've made a mistake admitting me. Everybody here is incredibly brilliant and I'm not. They're going to discover their mistake and they're going to throw me out. This we now have a name for. It's called imposter syndrome. So I was working my very hardest so that when they threw me out, I wouldn't have a guilty conscience. I'd know I'd done my best and I just wasn't bright enough for Cambridge.
18: Hearing Jocelyn say that, it literally took me back to how I felt moving from a northern town in the UK to London for university. It was the exact same experience, feeling that, how have they let me in here? Why am I here? They're going to realise the mistake at some point. And even now with a PhD, I still feel at some point like, oh my God, I'm going to get a call and be like, that was all a mistake. You know what I mean? Like, it's that constant feeling of not being good enough.
14: You know, it's interesting that we both had that, that Jocelyn had it. It is much more likely to affect women.
18: Well, for sure, it's a clash of like the expectation of who should be in that role versus you. And you're like, I do not fit that role, but that doesn't mean you shouldn't be there. But yeah, it's a really tough situation to be in. And it's sad that Jocelyn felt like she had to pour over like 6 miles worth of data just to make sure there wasn't a mistake.
14: Fortunately, neither Jocelyn's imposter syndrome nor her supervisor's disbelief in her deterred her from confirming the signal once she'd found it. Anytime she wasn't in the observatory gathering data, she was poring over the charts looking for the same pulsing signal. And one evening, she spots something else.
13: And it's about 10 o'clock at night and I'm busy doing this analysis. Oh yeah, there it is. It's not it. It's a different one. Ooh, quickly get out the other charts that cover that bit of the sky. It's always coming from the fixed point amongst the stars. And the telescope will see that bit of sky at about 11:30 tonight. I've got to be out there. It's freezing cold. I'm riding a two-wheeler on icy roads and I set up for it. And in comes blip, blip, blip, blip. Good. We've got two of them.
14: With a second different instance of those equally spaced pulses of radio waves confirmed, she went back through the 6 miles of data again and noticed that signal twice more. Two new instances in this case, so four in total. That confirmed it to her. They were real signals from multiple unknown objects in space.
18: Was there something particularly special about these objects, though, other than, you know, just being a new kind of signal?
14: There was, yes. Jocelyn explained it to me like this.
13: The remarkable thing about these pulses was they just kept beating. And if something keeps beating like that without getting tired, it means it's big. But if it's beating quite fast, like once a second, it means it's small. So it's big and it's small. When you're saying it's big and it keeps beating, it means it's got lots of energy reserves, probably means it's got lots of mass. And that they're very, very densely packed things, which is how they can be small and heavy and beat regularly.
18: Right. So dense, small objects. How dense are we talking here?
14: An analogy Jocelyn uses often is the material is so close together in this object that it's like squeezing all the people on Earth into the size of a thimble.
18: Oh, I don't like that. That makes me feel really claustrophobic. I don't like it. But with all this, you know, they've seen the signal now, they still didn't know what it was.
14: They spent months eliminating all the possible known sources of this signal, and it left them with one conclusion. A conclusion that would go on to become one of the greatest astronomical discoveries of the 20th century. You're listening to Unstoppable for Discovery on the BBC World Service, the programme exploring the backstories of some of the most innovative people on the planet. And today, we're talking about astrophysicist Jocelyn Bell Burnell.
26: So today we're sort of out of this planet, really. And so far, we've learned about Jocelyn's tumultuous time in education. She faced sexism every single step of the way. And despite all of that, she still went on to do a PhD in astrophysics, where she helped build a radio telescope from scratch that picked up a strange blip from many miles away. But I'm dying to know what it is she actually discovered. Enough of the wait, Ella.
14: Well, what she had found, Julia, was an entirely new...

0: leaving behind this incredibly compressed high-energy core made up mostly of the subatomic particles, neutrons.
1: Right, yeah.
0: And before Jocelyn found the first pulsars, people thought that these stars exploded and threw all of their matter out into space, leaving nothing behind. So being able to see this, it was completely unexpected.
1: I guess one thing that I'm curious about is why the radio waves they emit are in this regular pulsing sequence.
0: Yeah, great question. It's actually a bit of a misnomer because, as was discovered later, they aren't pulsing.
1: Okay.
0: Jocelyn explained to me what is happening, though.
2: The nearest analogy is a lighthouse. They are spinning like a lighthouse. Lighthouse swings a beam around the sky, and each time it shines in your face, you see a flash of light. These things are swinging a beam of radio waves around the sky. And each time the beam shines on our radio telescope, it picks up a pulse.
1: I'm sort of picturing us as like a ship out on this great sea that is the deep, dark universe. And these little pulsars are a beacon in the distance.
0: Yes, that's a lovely way to put it. And that beacon can show us other things in the universe. So the flashing of radiation that reaches Earth from pulsars is so regular and precise, like the ticking of a cosmic clock, that any change that occurs in that flashing could mean something interesting is going on nearby the pulsar.
1: What types of things could you maybe detect with that?
0: Well, for example, in 1992, the first planet ever discovered outside of our solar system was found because it was orbiting a pulsar. The pulsar in question should have been blinking every 0.006219 seconds. Very, very fast. But occasionally, the pulses were just a little bit off, and scientists realised it was because a planet was orbiting the star.
1: So as it goes round, it blocks the light from the pulsar from reaching us on Earth.
0: Yeah, and it just changed that tiny fraction that they could pick up. Of course, Jocelyn couldn't have known at the time just how impactful her discoveries would be. But a few years later, the Nobel Prize Committee would set their sights on Jocelyn's work.
1: This is not surprising. It's gone on to be such an important discovery. So she's going to win a Nobel Prize.
0: Well, we'll come to that.
1: Don't.
0: It is 1974 and Jocelyn Bell Burnell is 31. She has finished her PhD and moved on to work in X-ray astronomy, which is done using satellites. One morning, at about 8 a.m, Jocelyn and her team are listening to an audio link of the launch of the satellite they will be using. They hear the countdown, they hear the rocket taking off, they hold their breath. The satellite is successfully launched. But that wouldn't even be the most surprising thing that happened to Jocelyn that morning. Here's Jocelyn.
2: A colleague rushes into the room and says, "Have you heard the news? Have you heard the news?" "Oh my God, the satellite's gone in the drink." But it wasn't. It was the announcement of the Nobel Physics Prize being awarded to Martin Ryle and Tony Hewish.
1: Well, what about her? What's her name?
0: The 1974 Nobel Prize in Physics went to Martin Ryle for developing key techniques in astrophysics and Anthony Hewish for his decisive role in the discovery of pulsars. And noticeably absent from the prize winners?
1: Jocelyn.
0: Jocelyn.
1: I'm honestly not too shocked that she wasn't included. Like, it's very common that you have students working for you or postdoctoral researchers doing the actual data analysis in the field, in the lab, and they write the paper, but then most of the credit will go to the supervisors who are overseeing the work because they've technically come up with the big idea, even though in Jocelyn's case, that's not true because there wasn't an idea to begin with. She found the signal and from that came the discovery.
0: A lot of people in the physics community at the time and later on came forward to say they did think Jocelyn deserved the Nobel, that she put the work in.
1: She's the one who spent, you know, hours and hours going through all of that data and finding the signal. It would never have been found without that.
0: Yeah. I think, you know, this is the way it's always been done, so people kind of accept it. But I think just because this is how it's always been done doesn't mean that we have to be happy about it. After all, only 5 women have ever won a Nobel Prize in physics, which shows there might be some kind of oversight here.
1: Yeah, maybe just a touch. That number is way too low. But, you know, however we feel about it, I guess the most important opinion here is Jocelyn's.
0: Absolutely. And Jocelyn told me she was absolutely fine with it.
1: What? She's much calmer than me.
0: Yeah. This was the first physics prize to go to astronomy. ever. So she saw it as a huge win for astronomy in general. She told me that she was pleased her star

0: was could be a part of that. However Jocelyn felt about the Nobel, there is one thing she told me she could not tolerate during this time, and that was the way the press treated her when they learned there was a young woman involved in the discovery.
1: I would be trying to get some science in amongst the kind of sexist questions that the press were asking me. How many boyfriends did I have? What were my bust, waist and hip measurements? Was my hair brunette or blonde? It was pretty disgusting, I have to say. I'm quite difficult to deal with. So I was as unhelpful as I could be, quietly uncooperative.
2: I guess at the time, if you then reacted a lot, they would be like, oh, she's an emotional woman. That will probably be the next thing on the list. And you're like, I don't want to give them any more ammunition against me.
0: Yeah, that's a good point. There were no role models at the time either for Jocelyn to look up to, other older women who might have pushed back more. But because she's been through these kinds of experiences in her life, Jocelyn has actually been a huge advocate for women in science later on. In fact, the thing she told me she was most proud about in her career wasn't anything astronomical related. It was setting up a scheme to get universities to encourage and support more women in science, which she did with a group of other women scientists.
1: We were a group of women who'd all had considerable discriminatory experiences, frankly, as we tried to progress. And we thrashed around a bit until one of us said, you know, university vice chancellors are competitive guys. They were all men at that stage. If we create a prize for the most woman-friendly university, they'll compete. Well, we were broke, but we found enough money to buy a glass rose bowl and announced this competition. And we called our award the Athena Swan.
2: No way! I was the student rep on the Athena Swan Committee at university!
0: Oh, no way!
2: Yes! So the Athena Swan Award is showing that a department is encouraging of women being in the workforce, and what adaptations have we made to ensure that women are, you know, thriving in this environment. So yeah, when I was a PhD student, I was the Athena Swan student rep on our department's committee, and we won the award while I was there.
0: Amazing. And yeah, Athena Swan is pretty much everywhere in the UK now, in every university. Yeah. It was in both university I did my undergraduate degree in and my PhD in. So thanks, Jocelyn.
2: Thank you so much. Yeah.
0: Still, this kind of support didn't exist for Jocelyn when she was younger. But despite the challenges she faced, Jocelyn would stay in physics, spanning a 60-year career.
2: And is she still doing research?
0: She's 81, Julia.
2: But I know what her type of brain must be like. It's something that she's been so obsessed with her whole life that I can imagine it would be hard to let go. But, you know, maybe 81, time for a bit of a break.
0: Well, you're not wrong. She is retired, but only kind of. She's a visiting professor at the University of Oxford, just so she can go to meetings and keep abreast of new astronomical research.
2: I love that. She is fully dedicated and will just keep her finger on the pulsar, should I say?
0: Yeah.
2: All the way through, you know.
0: That was the story of how Jocelyn Bell-Bunnell discovered a new type of star that would guide astronomical research for decades to come. What would you say are your main takeaways from the story, Julia?
2: I would say, as an overall quickfire message, it would be to not ignore the anomalies. And this is both in terms of like the small little blips that Jocelyn saw, but also she was an anomaly in her field. She was the only woman. So I would say the anomalies in this instance can be sometimes the like brightest shining stars.
0: What a wonderful way to put it, Julia. Thank you.
2: Thank you.
0: And to Julia, to anyone else out there who still feels upset that Jocelyn didn't get the Nobel Prize, I leave you with one last positive spin from the woman herself.
1: I have learnt that if you get a Nobel Prize, you get nothing else afterwards because people feel they can't match it. If you don't get a Nobel Prize, you get everything else that moves. And actually, you have a lot more fun.
0: I think the thing I like about that the most is that she clearly had so much fun.
2: Loved it. That's it for this edition of Unstoppable for Discovery on the BBC World Service. Join us next week for how a marine ecologist, Currer Paul Burke, saved a precious population of mussels, all with the help of her Maori ancestresses.
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8: BBC World Service. It's 10 o'clock GMT. This is Oliver Conway with the newsroom. The U.S. carries out more airstrikes on Iran as the two nations battle for control of the Strait of Hormuz. For its part, Iran says it targeted Jordan, Bahrain and two supertankers. Also on the newsroom. U.S. immigration agents have shot dead a Colombian man in Maine, the second ICE killing in a week. How women's hormones are affecting their ADHD medication.
9: I really felt like I had something solid I could rely on, and then suddenly it disappeared. It felt like losing a cane, really.
8: And later.
10: We weren't about to set about making a version of Animal Farm that was a history lesson about Russia. And we talked to the Orwell estate, and it was, what would he be wanting to express now?
8: A new take on Animal Farm from Andy Serkis. First, our top stories.
11: Live from NPR News in Washington, I'm Nora Rahm. U.S. military officials say their forces successfully struck military targets across Iran again last night. The statement said the strikes were designed to further degrade Iran's ability to attack commercial shipping. NPR's Jackie Northam reports the U.S. and Iran are attempting to exert control over the Strait of Hormuz.
12: Since the start of this crisis, Iran has claimed it's in control, and it's insisted ships get permission and follow approved rules, and it's attacking ships if they don't. On Monday, President Trump pushed back, saying that going forward, the U.S. will be known as the guardian of the Hormuz Strait, and he threatened to start charging 20% fees on all goods transiting through the waterway, even though his administration has said charging fees violates international law. Iran lashed out at this, saying under no circumstances will it allow the U.S. to interfere with the management of the strait.
11: NPR's Jackie Northam. A federal judge is slamming President Trump's lawsuit over his leaked tax returns, saying it was filed in bad faith for an improper purpose. The judge also recommended sanctions for his attorneys. NPR's Ryan Lucas reports.
13: In her 56-page order, U.S. District Judge Kathleen Williams blasts President Trump's lawsuit against the IRS over his leaked tax returns. The suit ended with a settlement, which included the creation of a nearly $1.8 billion anti-weaponization fund, which has since been scrapped. Judge Williams says Trump's lawsuit was brought to manipulate the judicial process and to try to use the court to provide some legitimacy to the eventual settlement and the earmarking of billions of taxpayer dollars to address grievances not defined in the law. The judge referred one of Trump's lawyers for potential disciplinary action. Ryan Lucas, NPR News, Washington.
11: Immigration advocates in Maine identify a man shot to death during an ICE traffic stop yesterday as a 26-year-old man from Colombia who was authorized to work in the U.S. Officials say he was shot because he attempted to flee the scene in a vehicle. A dozen states led by California are suing to stop the merger of Hollywood giants Paramount and Warner Brothers Discovery that it would stifle competition between film studios and news outlets. NPR's David Folkenflik has more.
14: California Attorney General Rob Bonta says a union of Paramount and Warner would lead to higher prices, lower quality, and less content for film and television. The $111 billion deal would bring together the company's movie studios, streamers Paramount Plus and HBO Max, news outlets CBS News and CNN, and other household names. Oracle co-founder and Trump ally Larry Ellison is largely bankrolling the bid. The U.S. Justice Department has decided not to fight it, but in a press release, Bonta says California and the other states are fighting for free and fair, not rigged markets. He says America has no kings in government or its economy. David Folkenflik, NPR News.
11: This is NPR. Darlene Graham is to be sworn in this afternoon to represent South Carolina in the U.S. Senate. She's to complete the term of Lindsey Graham, her brother, who died over the weekend. His term ends in January. A special election will be held next month to determine the Republican candidate in the general election in November. France's third heat wave of the year is intense and lingering. NPR's Eleanor Beardsley reports.
15: France's state-owned energy group has temporarily shut down three nuclear reactors. The measure is an environmental protection requirement to avoid discharging excessively hot water into rivers already warming because of the heat wave. Forest fires are raging in the south of the country, and a rare blaze has broken out in the forest of Fontainebleau around the famed chateau of the same name just south of Paris. As smoke billows above the 15th century castle, the blaze forced the shutdown of a major highway. The famous Canadair firefighting planes that usually scoop water from the Mediterranean to put out southern fires are now scooping thousands of gallons from the Seine River. Eleanor Beardsley, NPR News, Paris.
11: It is Bastille Day in France, marking the storming of the prison in 1789, helping to spark the French Revolution. This is Emmanuel Macron's last Bastille Day as the French president. He's welcoming leaders from dozens of countries for an event designed to show Europe's united support for Ukraine and its military strength. Ukrainian President Volodymyr Zelensky is among them. A parade through the streets of Paris will include Ukrainian troops. I'm Nora Rahm, NPR News in Washington.
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8: Thank you. You're listening to The Newsroom from the BBC World Service with Oliver Conway. Nearly a month after the US and Iran signed their interim peace deal, the two sides appear back where they started, with rival blockades on the Strait of Hormuz. In fact, both nations have gone further by claiming to be guardians of that vital waterway with the right to charge fees. The two sides have also stepped up their attacks. Footage from US Central Command, which said it launched 5 hours of strikes aimed at weakening Iran's ability to attack commercial shipping. The Iranian news agency Fars said 3 people were killed in Hormozgan province. For its part, Iran said it struck oil tankers in the Strait of Hormuz and attacked American targets in Bahrain and Jordan. With her thoughts, here's our chief international correspondent, Lise Doucette.
17: Ever since this memorandum of understanding was signed last month, it's been plagued by, let us say, violations by both sides, a situation which we often describe as no war, no peace. There are occasional exchanges of fire, then frantic efforts behind the scene by mediators, including Pakistan and Qatar. Then President Trump says, oh, Iran's desperate for a deal. We're going to talk now. And then it's calm for a bit, and then it goes back to the exchanges. They've now reached a point where this so-called ceasefire is hanging by a thread. We do believe that neither side wants to return to all-out war. But President Trump is understandably frustrated by the way in which he doesn't seem to be able to bend Iran to his will. He talked last night in his comments. He said they seem to have found something in the deal they didn't like. But one of the fundamental problems is that both sides can find whatever they like in that deal. The language of it is so imprecise that Iran can point to one of the clauses and say, but that deal, that 14-point memorandum of understanding, gives us control over the strait and a deciding say over the future management of that critical waterway. President Trump can point to the clause before that and say, no, we agreed that we would return to a free flow of maritime traffic. The Strait of Hormuz, Iran has made clear time and again, is a red line. It is not going to return to the situation before the war.
8: Now, we know President Trump likes to make waves with his social media posts. The Iranians have been trolling him somewhat, saying he's right to say that we should charge ships in the Strait of Hormuz. With this 20% charge proposal from President Trump, has he opened the door now to the fact that Iran will be able to make money from the Strait?
17: Well, Iran wants to make money from the Strait, whether if they don't call it tolls, they'll call it service fees. And there is a precedent for service fees elsewhere in the world. But most countries, including countries in the region, are saying, no, these are international waterways. Yes, there is a small strip along the Omani coast, which is Omani waters, and then Iran on Iranian waters. The foreign minister, Mr. Araghchi, mocked President Trump because of the very steep toll that President Trump says he wants to charge. Now, we must underline that his Secretary of State, Marco Rubio, has repeatedly said that American policy is that no tolls should be charged. How they're going to square that circle? Is this just a trial balloon by President Trump that loses air and comes down to the ground? Let us see. He's often made these sweeping statements, talked about new operations, and then they came to nothing. What President Trump is talking about, if it's logistically and politically possible to do, would, shipping experts are saying this morning, would double the cost of now taking oil tankers and other vessels through the Strait. So we're not sure, but Iran is trying to find some form of words that allows it to keep control of this Strait. The parliament in Iran, or the head of the Foreign Affairs and National Security Committee, Ibrahim Azizi, has put on social media that they passed a law which is about a long-term strategic plan for control of the Strait of Hormuz. He put it in black and white, as others do, this is a red line for us. And it certainly is a red line for the hardliners who have never liked the deal signed last month and who had wanted to keep this war going.
8: Our chief international correspondent, Lise Doucette. Although fears of immigration raids on fans or workers at World Cup stadiums in the US have not come to pass, the Trump administration has continued with its hardline ICE crackdown, and there have been more deaths as a result, two in just 6 days. The latest came in the state of Maine, when ICE agents shot dead a reportedly Colombian man in his car. The newsroom's Rachel Wright has been looking into this for us. What actually happened?
18: So this is what we know so far. The federal ICE agents shot and killed a 26-year-old Colombian man identified as Joan Sebastian Guerrero by a neighbour during an immigration enforcement operation on Monday morning. The ICE agents say they were watching what they said was the last known address of an individual with a removal order. They say that a man got into his car and tried to drive away. And when he wouldn't stop, an ICE officer, according to officials, feared for public safety and discharged his weapon, which means he shot him. Now, one of the senators from Maine, an independent called Angus King, says the head of Homeland Security told him that the man was shot because he was attempting to drive his car at police. But there are various videos on social media and US networks which clearly show a white car driving around in circles as an ICE agent tries to open the car door, though it's not clear whether this was before or after the shots were fired, but they don't show the car driving at the police. Senator King also said the Department of Homeland Security told him that the victim of the shooting was not the intended target of the warrant. Meanwhile, Maine's top prosecutor said the ICE agent who fired has been placed on administrative leave whilst an investigation into whether an appropriate level of force was used is carried out.
8: Now, we saw anger at previous incidents in the US. What's been the reaction this time?
18: Well, the Maine Immigrants' Right Coalition says the man who was shot was authorized to work in the US. Their statement says he was a valued member of their community and that his life was cut tragically short. A neighbor of the Colombian man told the Associated Press news agency that he watched a woman fall to her knees as she saw her husband's dead body, and a little girl with a pink backpack burst into tears as she saw her father lying dead on the ground. Following the incident, demonstrators in Biddeford marched to the office of Senator Susan Collins, the other senator for Maine. He's a Republican who voted to fund ICE. And some actually entered the building where her office was, chanting voter out and ICE out. And then later, about 200 protesters gathered in the Maine park.
19: No KKK, no fascist USA. No ICE. No KKK, no fascist USA.
18: Wrote messages expressing their support for migrants.
8: And this shooting follows another one last week in Texas. Tell us about that one.
18: Yes, on 7th of July, an ICE agent shot a 52-year-old builder who was of Mexican descent as he was driving to a construction site in Houston. Federal officers later acknowledged that he wasn't the intended target of the ICE operation, but claimed the man had tried to run them over. There are various figures suggesting that ICE agents and border agents have shot and killed at least 7 people, maybe as many as 10, since President Trump's second term in office began. And people may remember two of the most well-known shootings, which occurred in Minneapolis, were the shootings of Alex Pretty and Rene Good, which sparked protests all across America. And since the beginning of June, ICE arrests in Maine, where this most recent shooting happened, have more than quadrupled to around 70 per day in early July. Now, last month, Human Rights Watch and Physicians for Human Rights said that in the first 500 days of Donald Trump's second administration, 52 people have actually died in ICE custody. Replying to criticism, an ICE spokesman said its officials are trained to use the minimum amount of force necessary to resolve dangerous situations, to prioritise the safety of the public and our officers.
8: Rachel, thank you. Rachel Wright there. This is the newsroom from the BBC World Service. In May, more than 40 pupils and teachers were abducted from schools in the southern Nigerian state of Oyo. Now, after 8 weeks in captivity, they've been rescued, according to the authorities. The abduction sparked angry protests with demands for better protection for schools. Such attacks are unusual in this part of Nigeria. Islamist militant kidnappings there tend to be concentrated in the northeast of the country. The freed captives are having physical and mental health checks before being reunited with their families. The BBC's Peter Musembi spoke to Felicia Olatunde, whose husband Zacchaeus was one of the kidnapped teachers.
20: I got the news on Friday evening and I was very, very excited. When I see the picture of my husband, all I can say is thank God. And someone sent it to me on my phone, on my WhatsApp directly. I was like, maybe it's fake news that we used to receive before. So one of my guys said that, now call me that, I've seen your husband picture. You know, your husband is there. So I said, send the picture to me. And I saw my husband there and I was so happy. But the condition make me, I feel very sad. But all I can say is thank God.
21: Of course, there will be time for him to recover once he's reunited with the family. The abductors occasionally shared videos showing those they had abducted, the children, the teachers. Did you at any one time see your husband in the videos?
20: I did not see him. In fact, for that 56 days, it was hell on earth. Even for we that is their family, it was hell on earth. We don't know how they are doing. We don't know anything about them. We don't see anything from them.
21: Can you describe how that changed your life and that of your children during that time?
20: I thank God. There are some times that it's only me and my kids at home. That's my 5 years old. She used to encourage me a lot. If they see me crying, both of them will come and pick the clothes and wipe my tears that, my mommy, please stop crying. If anybody come to greet you, please just don't cry again.
21: And did they understand this situation that dad has been away and it is not for a good reason?
20: My 5 years old, she understand. Because if anyone ask of her dad, she will say that he is with the bandits. And anytime I'm scrolling on my phone, going through my social media, anytime she saw the picture of these people, she will say that, are they the people that kidnapped my dad? And I will say, yes, but we have to pray for him to come back home alive and safe.
21: And you're really looking forward to meeting your husband when everyone is handed over to their families?
20: It's more than that. I'm very anxious, looking forward to meeting. Because 56 days without my husband, without hearing about him, without seeing him, is a long, long something for me.
8: Felicia Olatunde talking to Peter Musembi. The first scientific study into possible links between hormonal changes and ADHD symptoms is being carried out in London. Researchers say looking at neurodiversity in adult women is long overdue and have asked 50 women on ADHD medication to track the impact of their menstrual cycle on their ADHD symptoms. Vicky Loder reports.
0: They vary in age from their teens to middle age, but the women on the study have all been diagnosed with attention deficit hyperactive disorder and been taking medication for it. The word that keeps being used is they feel disabled at certain times of their cycle when their ADHD symptoms go into overdrive. Layla is 30 and a primary school assistant. She sets a bunch of alarms on her phone every day. As we talk, she scrolls through them on the screen to try and keep her ADHD brain focused and establish a routine. But when she hits her period, she says those structures collapse.
1: So even if I'm managing to keep things relatively in control, it kind of feels like you're sort of clinging on, like for dear life, onto the ball that is continuing to roll and sort of cursing yourself and the world the entire time.
0: Eloise is 19 and studying for 3 university degrees. The medication she uses for her ADHD, Ritalin, she calls a lifeline. It gives her a 3-hour window of focus to study. Eloise takes the pill, sits in the library and waits for it to kick in. But during her period, she says she just waits and waits for a reaction that never comes.
9: Ritalin is so helpful for me. And I really felt like I had that as, you know, something solid I could rely on. And then suddenly it disappeared. It felt like losing a cane, really. It's quite confusing, yes. All of a sudden it was broken. Felt really weird.
0: Researchers believe dips in estrogen, just like that before a period, affect the dopamine or feel-good hormone in the body, making ADHD symptoms much stronger. Like Eloise, lots of the women didn't realise until they mapped their cycle for the study there was a pattern to their symptoms. The results of the study hasn't been published yet, but the researchers say it's a good starting point in an overlooked area of women's health. ADHD used to be seen as a condition only men had, and then mainly boys. Women are interested in the effect the menopause and perimenopause, major hormonal transitions, have on their ADHD.
8: Vicky Loder there. The first World Cup semi-final takes place later today with France taking on Spain. Both sides have performed strongly throughout the tournament and many believe the victors of the match in Dallas will go on to win the whole competition. Jasmine is a France supporter from Dallas.
22: I love all the players that are in this team. I love Kylian. He's one of my favorite players. I love that he's so young. He's practically my age, so it's so cool that he's accomplished so much already in his career. And I hope he gets a second World Cup for France.
8: So how are the Spanish fans feeling? Here's Mario.
23: The only thing that makes me optimistic, it's our defenders on the sides. I think that's the only thing that the Spanish team has, you know, an advantage. Those guys are going to be able to stop those fast runs from Dembele, Mbappe, Due, Barcola.
8: Well, in the other half of the draw, England take on holders Argentina tomorrow in Atlanta. I heard more about the France-Spain game from our sports reporter, Sara Menai.
24: It could well be an attack-defence type of match later on with France, and it's flamboyant players. We've heard the names with Kylian Mbappe, Michael Olise, Ousmane Dembele attacking relentlessly while Spain keep defending. I reckon it's going to be a pretty tight. What we can say is that Didier Deschamps has integrated tactical methods developed by Luis Enrique at PSG this season. So coordinated, high-pressing, abundance, once again, of explosive dribblers. He shifted France away from his usual rigid defensive pragmatism into a more direct, free and efficient attacking line. And Spain, on the other hand, well, they share the same football DNA than Barcelona. They've shared it for decades with this game of position, possession, with La Masia players, Barcelona bred talents like Pedri, Gavi, Lamine Yamal. So it might be pretty tight tonight.
8: Of course, after the Paraguay game, Kylian Mbappe was subject to some racist language. Now there's new controversy after the former Spanish Prime Minister, Mariano Rajoy, said the French national team had no actual French players.
24: Absolutely. Some shocking comments from the Spanish former prime minister, and comments that have caused outrage in France, really. A lot of government officials have reacted to this. Jean-Noël Barrot, which is the French foreign minister, stated that France has no skin colour. The interior minister, Laurent Nunez, as well, denounced the comments. We have to remind our listeners, nearly all of those French players playing for the French national team, playing for Liverpool, were born in France. If not, their parents arrived in France and this country welcomed them. They were all trained in French academies, in French clubs. They grew up in France. Some of them, like Michael Olise, had a choice to play for other national teams. For Michael Olise, it could have been Nigeria, it could have been England, it could have been Algeria even, and his mother's side. They all chose France and France welcomed them. And we've heard some very, as you said, racist comments coming from Mariano Rajoy, but also from this Paraguayan senator. That has been very, very shocking. France has truly no colours. It's a mix of a complex history with heritage from across the world, especially from the African continent.
8: Our sports reporter, Sarah Menai. And for all things World Cup, why not try the BBC World Service sports podcast, More Than the Score, wherever you get your BBC podcasts. Andy Serkis is best known as a master of motion capture, playing Gollum in Lord of the Rings, Caesar in The Planet of the Apes, and King Kong. But now he's focusing on pigs, directing a new animated version of George Orwell's Animal Farm. There's a new protagonist called Lucky. The satire is focused on modern-day autocracies rather than the communism of the book. And there's a third act, complete with a happy ending. Our entertainment correspondent, Colin Patterson, has been speaking to Andy Serkis.
2: All animals are equal, but some are more equal than others.
3: The new frenetic and ferociously family-friendly big-screen animated version of Animal Farm, directed by Andy Serkis.
4: This is our home.
3: George Orwell's book made a huge impression on him as a child.
10: I remember vividly reading it on the 273 bus to Ealing from my home in Ruislip when I was about, I think I was either 11 or 12 years old. And it was one of the first sort of young adult books that affected me emotionally. Just the way that the animals were manipulated and lied to just really deeply sat with me.
3: And in 2011, filming an escape scene in Rise of the Planet of the Apes reminded him of Animal Farm and inspired him to make his own version.
5: Do you want to be food or do you want freedom?
3: It just took a long time.
10: We weren't about to set about making a version of Animal Farm that was a history lesson about Russia. And we talked to the Orwell estate and it was, what would he be wanting to express now? Where would his political targets be?
3: The first ever full-length British animation was 1954's Animal Farm, the one that generations of children have been shown at school.
6: Long live Napoleon!
3: What didn't emerge until decades later was that the film had been funded by the CIA, part of a campaign against communism using culture.
25: Is there any chance your film could have been funded by the CIA?
10: There's absolutely, I can categorically say, zero chance that our film could have been funded by the CIA. And if you look at the American box office of the way our film worked there, you can probably see why.
3: What he is referring to is the tiny $5 million it took in the US after costing $35 million to make.
26: Activate cute eyes.
27: I'd rather gouge them out.
10: Some people won't like it. And quite frankly, part of Orwell, the nature of Orwell, was being someone who stirs it up, who makes people think and gets people talking. And the ideal for us for this was to have a debate between young and old. I want people to have an opinion of a film they've seen, not a film they've heard about. That's the thing that hurts. It's when people don't go and see a film because of all the prejudging of a movie. And the rest of the world may have a completely different opinion to a US box office figure.
8: Andy Serkis talking to Colin Patterson. That brings us to our main world news once again. Iranian state media is reporting new explosions near the port of Bandar Abbas as the battle with the US for control of the Strait of Hormuz continues. Iranian officials have also said that four areas of Bushehr have been hit by US projectiles. And Brazil's presidential candidate, Flavio Bolsonaro, has been banned from visiting his convicted father, Jair Bolsonaro, over breaches in his house arrest conditions. We'll have a summary next, but that's it for now. From me and the team on the newsroom.
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13: I'm Alicia Folkman, and in 2 minutes here on the BBC World Service, ant smuggling. Two Belgian teenagers were caught in Kenya with 5,000 queen ants in test tubes. Why are these tiny creatures so valuable, and who wants them? A global hobby boom and trafficking networks that once moved ivory, now moving insects. Secrets of the ant trade. The documentary after the news summary.
14: BBC News with Ron Brown. Iranian state media is reporting new explosions near the port city of Bandar Abbas as the battle continues with the United States for control of the Strait of Hormuz. Overnight, the US said it struck Iranian military sites, reducing its ability to attack shipping. Iran said it targeted US military facilities in Bahrain and Jordan. France is marking its National Day, with Emmanuel Macron leading the military parade in Paris for the final time as president. Allied leaders are attending, including Volodymyr Zelensky of Ukraine. Wildfires south of the French capital have spread across nearly 20 square kilometres. Firefighters hope to bring the blaze under control today. France's interior minister says two people have been arrested on suspicion of arson. China has expelled a former top official from the ruling Communist Party in Xinjiang province for corruption. Ma Xingri was accused of helping family members purchase homes at below market prices, bribery and paying for sex. Ukraine's drone forces commander says 11 Russian vessels were struck overnight in the Sea of Azov. Robert Provdy said five tankers were hit, bringing the total to 116 vessels hit over the past 9 days. The US Department of Homeland Security says an ICE immigration agent shot and killed a Colombian man in the state of Maine over fears for public safety. It accused him of attempting to flee. Sweltering weather in Germany last month saw a sharp spike in heat-related deaths. Official figures show deaths rose by 32% in late June when temperatures topped 40 degrees Celsius. The fossilised remains of a Tyrannosaurus rex will be auctioned later in New York and may fetch the highest price ever for dinosaur remains. The sale, expected to attract ultra-rich individuals, will exclude most museums. BBC News.
15: Harvester ants are the tigers of the ant world. Harvester ants are large by ant standards, and sexy. They're this bright red colour. They are active.
13: That is the voice of Kenya's Dino Martins, one of the most renowned and respected ant experts in the world.
15: And I think, you know, it was captured even several thousand years ago by our dear wise friend, King Solomon, who said of the ants in the Book of Proverbs, he said, "Go to the ant, thou sluggard. Consider her ways and be wise."
13: And I'm in Kenya with Dino because he and harvester ants are the centre of a growing type of wildlife crime, ant smuggling. And Kenyan harvester ants, specifically queen ants, are going for big money.
15: And this very same ant that King Solomon looked at over, you know, several thousand years ago in Jerusalem is the very same ant that we're looking at here in Kenya today. because this lovely ant, this Mesocephalotes is its scientific name, the harvester ant, occurs all the way from the Mediterranean down through East Africa into Southern Africa, and is very much associated with dry seasonal environments.
13: A single day harvesting fertilised queen ants could rake in hundreds of thousands of dollars for smugglers using well-established transnational wildlife trafficking networks, all to feed a booming online market and a fascination for exotic species.
15: And as King Solomon observed, and as we are observing this morning, is the ants are going out and they are foraging. And they're working really hard. They are collecting seeds. They're carrying those seeds back into their nest. And in so doing, they're actually creating life within this landscape.
13: Welcome to the documentary from the BBC World Service with me, Elysia Falkman, exploring the global ant trade from the collectors and hobbyists who are driving demand to the smuggling networks now shipping thousands of queen ants across borders. From celebrity online ant influencers in the Philippines to investigators on the shores of Lake Naivasha in Kenya. In April this year, Chinese national Zhang Kekun was the first person to receive a prison sentence for ant smuggling. However, I first became aware of this growing trade and the efforts to combat it when Kenya Wildlife Service, in early 2025, announced it had broken up what it called an ant gang. Two separate arrests were made. In the first, a Kenyan national and Vietnamese man. In the second, two Belgian teenagers were found with a staggering 5,000 queen ants, carefully stored in test tubes, ready for shipping overseas. The operation made headlines around the world.
1: Our next story tonight is about smuggling. No, not gold or drug smuggling, ant smuggling.
16: They were caught with 5,000 ants.
17: Four suspects, including three foreign nationals, pleaded guilty to a charge of trafficking highly sought-after ants.
18: The 19-year-olds claimed they were collecting the ants as a hobby, but authorities say the ants were actually destined for Europe and Asia, where hobbyists are willing to pay more than $200 for a single queen ant.
19: We are not criminals. We are naive. And I just want to go home.
13: David Launoy, one of the Belgian smugglers speaking in court at the end of the clip. As you heard in the news, these ants can go for extraordinary sums online. But beyond the unusual news story, I wanted to understand what was motivating people to risk arrest and even prison to collect thousands of ants. What I found was a global subculture that exploded with online shopping and social media during the COVID pandemic and has been growing ever since, with some hobbyists becoming online stars with millions of views. M-G.
20: Oh boy, AC family, we did it! We finally reached 1 million subscribers on this channel.
13: That's Mikey Bustos, one of the world's biggest antfluencers.
20: Because you all have shown the ultimate love...
13: His channel, Ants Canada, follows the dramas of his extensive ant collection that live in huge vivariums, glass-encased ecosystems housing miniature rainforests and jungles, where multiple species live, work, interact, and occasionally even go to war.
20: Today, I was going to stick my hand into the Fire Nation. But here's the catch. I was going to do it completely covered in honey.
21: They are biting me now. Ah! Ah!
13: Yes, even getting bitten to amuse his huge online following.
21: Ah! It's hurting. Okay, I can't do this. I can't do this. Ah!
13: I spoke to him from his home in the Philippines.
27: Yes, my name is Mikey Bustos. I am a Canadian that grew up and was born in Canada, but is currently living in the Philippines. I am an actor, I'm a singer, I'm a social media guy, and I'm an ant keeper, and I work in the ant keeping industry.
28: What first got you so fascinated about ants? I mean, this is a lifelong passion. What ignited it and what keeps you interested?
27: Well, I was always into creepy crawlies and bugs as a kid. I was as young as 5 years old in people's backyards digging up bugs and turning over stones. And then I just remember keeping them in little containers and adding little labels and creating a sort of museum in my parents' basement and inviting all my classmates over to come check out my bug zoo, is what I called it. Growing up, we had no choice really but to keep ants either in the Uncle Milton plastic ant farms, which is how most of us ant keepers start, or by just keeping them in jars. And I remember as an adult, when I started to get back into keeping ant colonies, I had to make my ant farms. But now today, it's just there. You can find them everywhere. They're on Amazon. They're just tons of ant farm sellers online due to this boom in keeping ant colonies.
28: A lot of people will have a stereotype or an idea of what an ant keeper might be, but this is evolving. Yeah. Could you talk about how this evolution and also the interactions with your audience and how you see them?
27: People's idea of what us insect nerds are like is definitely evolving because of the internet. In the movies, right, where we typically have glasses, we're big nerds, right? But I just think all human beings have a fascination for the creepy crawlies of the world. I think like as kids, we just have a natural tendency to be fascinated by insects. But as we get older, our parents tell us, ew, that's gross, that's nasty. Don't be playing with bugs and all of this. And we kind of learn and we're conditioned to hate bugs. But I've learned from running the Ant Channel that it's all kinds of people, from the metal rock heads, right, to one time there was a priest that showed up to one of my meet and greets. It's just all across the board, from scientists to non-scientists, all ages, from young to old.
28: In your videos, you talk a lot about ethics of ant keeping. You know, what is ethical ant keeping?
27: Ants Canada and myself have always been for only keeping ants that you find in your yard. Because there is a community of ant keepers who want the exotic species from South America. They want the, you know, weaver ants from where I live. And you know, there's this big black market for ants, and people are busted in borders all the time. Actually, since moving here, there are, yes, many exotic ant species here, but I do miss the good old carpenter ants and pavement ants from Toronto that I used to keep. You know, everyone wants what they don't have, right?
20: Seeing all this ant love gives me hope. Because of all the things you could be watching on YouTube, Netflix, TV, or elsewhere, in the vast...
0: But as ant collecting and channels like Ants Canada grow in popularity, experts are warning that this trade in living creatures, often illegal, can have a devastating impact on the environment. The pace that this hobby trade is growing has taken conservationists and law enforcement by surprise. To understand its impact and efforts by law enforcement to try and clamp down on this illegal trade, I travelled from Kenya's capital, Nairobi, to Lake Naivasha in the Great Rift Valley, where the Belgian teenagers were apprehended and home to some of the most prized ants on the market.
2: I'm on the Mahi Mahu Road, which is the long, winding truck route from Nairobi to Naivasha that curves around the Great Rift Valley. I'm en route to meet the senior warden of Hell's Gate National Park. He's a senior officer with Kenya Wildlife Service. A large part of their work in the field is preventing and arresting poachers, but mostly the poaching is of the big game, the big five, like elephants, lions, rhino. But this new phenomenon of insect and particularly ant poaching has now added to their burden. So I'll talk to him about what they're doing, working with the community and their patrols and technology to prevent ant smuggling. I've come to Naivasha Station to meet with Mr. Nicholas and Miss Mildred, who are senior wardens with Kenya Wildlife Service. Hello.
4: Hello to you.
5: You're much welcome.
4: My name's Nicholas Shibeka. I'm a warden at Naivasha KWS Station.
5: Okay, my name is Mildred Oduor. I'm the warden in charge of outreach programs and stakeholder engagement for Kenya Wildlife Service, Naivasha Station. This means that we are handling and we are taking care of animals that are outside of the designated areas for wildlife protection. This means that we really need to cultivate a good working relationship with the community, make them understand the economic importance of the wildlife that is around them and how to safely coexist with these animals. For example, if we narrow down to the case of the ants, we can say that this is an emerging wildlife crime. When they harvest these ants, if it is not controlled or stopped, they eventually starve the animals like the pangolins, the aardvarks, the anteaters that feed on these animals. They also destroy these colonies. And once the colonies are destroyed, it means that there is also a negative impact. They are keystone species. This animal will influence the ecosystem balance and the biodiversity around it that supports the whole livelihood, and especially agriculture, that is the main livelihood for people in this area.
2: How did you first become aware that there were these ant smugglers and poachers in the park?
4: Yeah, we had an arrest as a result of networking, intelligence information. Some of the locals are also involved. Yeah, of course, it's a coming phenomenon, which as KWS, we are up to task in ensuring we are protecting the biodiversity from this smuggling of these ants. And as KWS, we have put measures, community engagements, they will inform us in case there is suspicious smugglers of ants, because they are friends. They know the benefits of wildlife.
5: They used to be the large mammals, the rhinos and the ivory for the elephants. Now there is a ring, and you realize this is not just in Kenya. It is a crime that is evolving, and it is a crime that the KWS Law Enforcement Agency is up to make sure that it is controlled and the rings are stopped.
2: So, the wildlife trafficking rings, it's a global network.
5: Kenya Wildlife Service, on the country level, we're working with the Kenya Police, Kenya Airports Authority security team, and also on the transboundary level, since wildlife crime is a transnational crime, then we also work with the Interpol, and we have our law enforcement and investigation team stationed at borders, specifically to be able to sniff out any form of wildlife trafficking. They also profile high-risk passengers and routes that are likely to be used to transport wildlife and any form of trophy.
2: So the sniffer dogs are now being traced to sniff out ants?
5: Exactly, to sniff all the way from ivory and other forms of trophies, and now to even the ants that are now being transported across the ports of entry for smuggling. So even the sniffer dogs are able to sniff out these ants right now. Yes.
0: The Kenyan ant smugglers are still on remand pending their trial date, and the Chinese ant smuggler Zhang Kekun is serving his one-year sentence pending appeal. This is the documentary from the BBC World Service. We tried to speak to the two Belgian smugglers and their families for this documentary, but without success. However, the lawyer who initially represented the two Belgian teenagers did agree to speak to us.
3: Lima Nyakenya Magairo, the managing partner of Nyakenya Magairo Law Advocates.
0: I met her back in Nairobi to shed light on whether these young men were as naive as they claimed to be.
3: You know, since I was very young, I didn't know poaching would be on insects. I just knew you talked about a poacher. The first thing I thought it was an elephant or a rhino. I mean, and they're literally kids, like my young brother. So I was, apart from defending them, I just needed to hear the story. What is this? How did you know this happens? How did you come up with this? Yeah, and why ants? It was unheard of. This was the first case that we were dealing with in Kenya.
2: How did they tell the story to you?
3: But they have interest in ants. They have formicariums where they store ants. They wanted to gift them to someone in the coast of Kenya. But these are 5,000 ants in test tubes. Each test tube had like 2 ants, yeah? Because it was packed with cotton wool that was dabbed in sugar solution, and apparently they're supposed to live in there for like 2 months. Then I bought the KWS officers, because when I went to KWS, because I had to now to make a trip there solely to just understand what are we dealing with, because my court papers said that this is not the first time. So I wanted to understand, what do you mean that this is not the first time? And they opened a file that has details about one of the kids, where they live, what they've been doing, because this whole idea was a setup. They were actually set up, and I think someone was caught, an African, a Kenyan was caught, and they were told, tell us who you're working with, and then maybe we'll lessen your sentence. They had to plead again with the police or something. They confiscated their phones and everything, and

0: you're not aware of such things. But they're very smart. These kids even tell their parents, don't use your card like that, it's expensive. Go buy a Safaricom line and put M-Pesa, it's cheaper. Yeah, very smart.
1: What I'd been told is that the ants were plugging into very established wildlife trafficking routes.
0: Mm-hmm. The Vietnamese, he said, yeah, we're going to sell them in China. That's what we're going to do. And then take them to Europe, whatever. It was not as complicated as my own. Yeah. And every ant counts. Every ant counts. I mean, you're buying 1,000 at 100 euros and selling one at 80. One. Just one piece. It really surprised Kenyans because it was in the public domain and everyone is wondering, I step on these things every day when I'm going to work. So they're really shocked. Ants, guys.
2: Lawyer Nakinua Magairo, like the wardens I spoke to, seemed doubtful that this was a game for innocent hobbyists and that ants, like other types of wildlife, are part of a much larger smuggling route from the great coastal port of Mombasa outwards towards the world. And despite the best efforts of Kenya Wildlife Service, a quick look online on ant forums reveals that exotic ant species are readily available to buy by those willing to pay. Richard Philbrant is the founder of Ant Antics Foundation. He is an ethical ant seller based in Carmarthen, Wales.
3: One day I decided I was a grown man and I could buy a queen ant if I wanted to. But the experience of purchasing this queen, her arriving in a tiny little vial through the letterbox in a jiffy envelope, angered me furiously because this is a living being and I felt they deserved better. So Ant Antics was born, pet ants done right, and that's the motto we live by now.
4: That's a really fascinating sort of entry into the world of not just ant collecting, but also selling these species. So could you tell us what's an ethical way to sell ants?
3: Smuggling isn't anything new. They put them into a box, they mark them as toys, and then they get just posted with regular mail. And ants are cold-blooded invertebrate. They don't radiate any heat when they go through thermal imaging. And it's very much chance if they get caught or not. Now, that is categorically illegal. And so we've set up the foundation, and one of our foundation's missions is to aid people in sourcing legitimate stock. But you're looking at £1,000, £2,000 per shipment to do it that way.
2: By far the biggest market for ants is in East Asia. Demand particularly is being driven by Chinese collectors.
5: At first, I thought it was a good thing, right? People are getting to know insects. It's always what we wanted as entomologists.
2: Dr. Wang, a professor of entomology at the University of Sichuan in China.
5: The whole ant trade and keeping ant as pet, if done well and legally, could be a win-win situation. In one hand, collectors in Kenya, if they were legally exporting ants, they can make an income. And on the other hand, it's promoting nature conservation or people's interest in natural history on the other side of the globe. That's a win-win situation. But currently what we have is sort of a lose-lose situation in the sense that people were stealing ants out of Kenya. And in China, people are not aware of the danger of invasive species. As a first step, all the parties need to start talking. That's the only answer I could give.

0: Now, as you can see, with this little bit of sunshine and warmth, the ants have woken up and they're hard at work.
1: But away from the money and the gangs, what does this trade mean for the ants and the ecosystems they are part of?
0: And as we stand here on the edge of this nest, we're actually standing on top of, at the surface, it doesn't look like very much, a little bare patch, quite muddy at the moment, and a little circle.

0: of stones with little holes in them.
1: We're back with Dino Martins, who served as the expert witness in the trial.
0: But below ground is one of the world's most sophisticated societies, a superorganism.
1: He's brought me to a very special place to observe these creatures as he believes they should be seen in their natural habitat.
0: And you see all of these walking along. Every single ant we're looking at here, there are ants of different sizes. Majors are the big ones, minors are the little ones. But every single ant we see here, they are all sisters, all daughters of a single queen who founded this nest when she landed here at least, I would say, 50 years ago. Because I have been coming to this nest for at least 40 years, but it was already here when I first came across it. And every single ant we can see here is a daughter of that single foundress queen who landed here all those many years ago and started this successful nest.
2: So this sort of new breed of poachers, they're collecting the queens. Could you talk about why this is particularly dangerous for the ant population?
0: So it takes a colony like this many decades to start producing queens. Ants have this very unusual genetic system. They're haplodiploid. So when a queen lays an egg, she can choose to fertilize it with a sperm that she stored or not. Fertilized eggs become females, either future workers or queens. Unfertilized eggs become males. So male ants are real mummy's boys. They have no fathers and they're, 100% genetically related to their mother. However, the workers and the queens have more genetic diversity because they have both a mother, the egg from the queen, and a father, the sperm. And where did that come from? Well, when she was a young queen and she hatched out from a nest like this and she flew a short distance away into the savannah, she was chased by males and she mated. Not once, not twice, not three times, but multiple times. Once, and that's it in her life. She has this orgy of mating, and then she stores the sperm from that mating for the rest of her life. So the critical thing is the ants that are being collected and traded, are young queens who have emerged from a nest and have mated. Because now, you see, the males are done. That's it. That's their moment of glory, and it's over forever for them. And so the young queens being collected, each nest like this one, a mature nest like this, many decades old, will produce a lot of young queens. Many of them will fly out, but most of them won't make it. They will be eaten by birds, by spiders, by other ants, by aardwolves, by pangolins, by elephant shrews, even sometimes by people. But the fact is that that is a critical moment of nutrient dispersal into the landscape. But the young queen now will go on, and she has within her that life-sustaining force of producing eggs to create a new colony.
1: With the popularity of ants on the rise and the promise of money to be made, Kenya Wildlife Services are looking ahead to spring 2027 and next year's rainy season, and the need to intercept ant smugglers and these precious queens. And their spokesperson said, should the young Belgian smugglers return to Kenyan soil, they'll be arrested immediately. You have been listening to The Documentary, produced and presented by me, Elysia Falkman. Producer is Pierce Lynch, an ADA production for the BBC.
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4: 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We're going to talk about it on the next Today Explained from Vox.
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7: Good morning. President Trump doesn't want any tolls in the Strait of Hormuz unless the U.S. is charging them. We break down the vague language in Trump's deal with Iran that has both countries seeing things their way. It's Morning Edition from NPR News. Trump sued an agency he controlled and wound up with a settlement that gave him immunity from prosecution over his tax returns. I'm Amy Martinez.
8: And I'm Michelle Martin. A federal judge now says that lawsuit was an attempt to manipulate the courts. Also, this year's El Nino is expected to raise sea levels even higher. And she calls herself Baby Rose, but she has the voice of an old soul. In her latest album, Yearnalism, she goes deep into big, complicated feelings. It's Tuesday, July 14th. On this day in 2015, Iran agreed to a nuclear deal with the Obama administration and five U.S. allies. News is next.
9: Live from NPR News in Washington, I'm Nora Rahm. An investigation is underway into the second fatal shooting by ICE agents in a week. The Department of Homeland Security says agents in Maine yesterday were watching the address of an immigrant to be deported when someone attempted to flee the scene in a vehicle. He was shot and killed. Ari Snyder with Maine Public reports it now appears the driver was not the person ICE was looking for.
10: A spokesperson for Senator King's office said the victim was, quote, not the target of the warrant, end quote. The spokesperson says that information comes from the head of the agency, DHS Secretary Mark Wayne Mullen. In an email after that, an ICE spokesperson said the shooting happened after a driver left a house they were surveilling, but did not definitively say if the driver was who they were looking for. So now Maine's attorney general says his office is investigating what happened. DHS's inspector general is also looking into this, investigating in cooperation with the FBI.
9: Immigration advocates say the man was legally allowed to work in the U.S. The shooting follows last week's killing of a man during an ICE traffic stop in Houston. The federal government is running a bigger deficit this year than it did last year. NPR's Scott Horsley reports.
11: Federal tax collections are up this year, but federal spending's growing even faster. 9 months into the fiscal year, the government's more than $1.3 trillion in the red. Just paying interest on the government's accumulated debt has cost more than $1 trillion in the last 9 months. That's more than the government spends on almost any other single program, with the exception of Social Security. Tariff revenue has declined since the Supreme Court struck down the president's most sweeping import taxes. The administration is working to impose new tariffs. In the meantime, the latest report from the Treasury Department shows the government has paid more than $80 billion in refunds for tariffs that were collected illegally. Scott Horsley, NPR News, Washington.
9: Yemen's Houthi rebels are vowing to retaliate after accusing Saudi Arabia of bombing the international airport in the Yemeni capital. NPR's Jaina Raff has more.
12: The Houthi-led government said Saudi airstrikes hit the runway of Sana'a International Airport in what it called an escalation in its long-running conflict with a Saudi-led coalition. Saudi Arabia did not acknowledge the attack. Yemen's internationally recognized government, which is also backed by the Saudis, said it carried out the airstrikes to stop an Iranian plane with a Houthi delegation from returning home. The internationally recognized government controls Yemen's south, while Houthi rebels control the north. Sana'a's airport was evacuated and the plane diverted to another airport after the strikes. The attacks add to rising tension in the region after renewed U.S. airstrikes on Iranian targets. Jaina Raff, NPR News, Amman.
9: This is NPR News. Supreme Court Justices Elena Kagan and Amy Coney Barrett are expected on Capitol Hill today. They're to testify on the court's request for next year's budget. It would include millions more to beef up security for the justices. President Trump slashed the size of two national monuments in Utah yesterday. The sites feature ancient cliff dwellings and scenic canyons, as well as coal and uranium deposits. Chris Clements of member station KNAU reports.
13: Trump issued proclamations that reduce Bears Ears and Grand Staircase Escalante by about 90% each. At a signing event with Utah Governor Spencer Cox, Trump said the reduction gives the land back to the people of Utah. Trump tried shrinking the monuments during his first term, but former President Biden reversed the decision. Tim Peterson with the conservation nonprofit Grand Canyon Trust says the tribal nations that consider the monuments culturally significant weren't consulted.
14: That lack of consultation represents a violation of federal trust and treaty obligations to tribes.
13: A survey of Utah residents commissioned by the trust in 2024 shows support for keeping both monuments at the size Biden determined. For NPR News, I'm Chris Clements in Flagstaff.
9: The bidding opens in New York this morning for Gus. The Tyrannosaurus rex was discovered in South Dakota's Badlands 67 million years after it roamed the Earth. Scientists spent years documenting and reconstructing the T-Rex in the lab. Sotheby's estimates it could sell for as much as $30 million. The bidding starts at $19 million. I'm Nora Rahm, NPR News.
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8: It's Morning Edition from NPR News. I'm Michelle Martin in Washington, D.C.
7: And I'm Martinez in Los Angeles, California. For a third night in a row, the U.S. and Iran attacked each other, fighting over who controls the Strait of Hormuz. President Trump said Monday the U.S. military will return to another act of war.
23: We're putting the blockade back, and it's a blockade not for anybody but Iran.
7: The military says that blockade will be going into effect later today.
8: In a few minutes, we'll ask a former special envoy to Iran what steps the U.S. should take next. But for some context, the blockade President Trump announced comes just 1 month after Iran and the U.S. signed a memorandum of understanding meant to end the fighting. A key point of contention is the crucial Strait of Hormuz.
7: NPR's international affairs correspondent Jackie Northam has been following all this. Jackie, so another blockade and more fighting overnight over the Strait.
24: Right. And this is largely about control over the Strait of Hormuz. It's considered an international waterway. But since the start of the crisis, Iran has claimed it's in control and has insisted ships get permission and follow approved routes. And it's been attacking ships if they don't. On Monday, President Trump pushed back, saying that going forward, the U.S. will be known as the guardian of the Hormuz Strait. And he threatened to start charging 20% fees on all goods transiting through the waterway, even though his administration has said charging fees violates international law. Iran lashed out at this, saying under no circumstances will it allow the U.S. to interfere with the management of the strait.
7: So Iran and the U.S. signed an agreement last month that was, I thought, supposed to resolve all this. So why is this all happening?
24: Yes, it was a memorandum of understanding, and you're right, it was meant to help end the fighting and, equally important, open the Strait of Hormuz. And this is particularly crucial for President Trump ahead of the midterm elections. One of the big complaints by the deal's numerous critics was that it was quickly cobbled together with the idea that, you know, the details would be worked out later on. The problem is that without details, the agreement lacks clarity and therefore it's open to interpretation. And, you know, that's led to confusion and ultimately the renewed fighting.
7: So can you give us an example of that?
24: Sure. Take paragraph 5. It says Iran would make arrangements using, quote, its best efforts for the safe passage of commercial vehicles. That's pretty vague. And the Trump administration sees that as, OK, Iran will open the Strait of Hormuz and ships can pass freely. Iran views that paragraph as it decides which ships can pass. In other words, Iran is in control of the strait. Yeah, I spoke with Michael Singh, and he's a Mideast specialist and managing director at the Washington Institute for Near East Policy. And he says these types of documents are often left deliberately vague to allow both sides to claim victory. Here he is.
0: Here, I think the wording, you know, hews much more to what Iran wanted to get out of that understanding, because it seems to place responsibility for the straits in Iran's hands rather than reinforcing that this is an international waterway. And so this is a document which I think could have been negotiated better.
24: And A. Singh says if the agreement had been negotiated better, perhaps we wouldn't be seeing some of the instability we see now.
7: All right, so where does this leave things? I mean, is the strait open or is it closed?
24: Well, it's unclear. You know, the number of ships trying to pass the strait yesterday was just reduced to a trickle. And Singh believes sometimes these things have to be worked out through a combination of both talking and fighting at the same time, which is what we're seeing now.
7: That's NPR's international affairs correspondent, Jackie Northam. Jackie, thanks.
24: Thank you, A.
1: We're joined now by Robert Malley, who was a lead negotiator for the U.S. in the Iran nuclear deal from which President Trump withdrew during his first term. And he's with us now. Mr. Malley, good morning.
2: Good morning.
1: Let me just go back 11 years ago. That deal was actually signed 11 years ago this week. It was the Strait of Hormuz even an issue? Did it even come up?
2: No, not once. And I think it really, I mean, it's in some ways, this is a microcosm of the census war that we're now at war over an issue, the status of the Strait of Hormuz, that wasn't even in dispute before the previous war, you know, a few weeks ago. Hmm. In other words, we're at war today for a reason that would never have occurred had we not been at war yesterday. And again, I just think it's a symbol of how absurd this whole enterprise has been from day one.
1: So let me revisit Secretary of State Marco Rubio's remarks to the press in Abu Dhabi last month when a reporter asked him if the U.S. and its allies could guarantee free transit through the strait. Let's listen.
3: No country is allowed to charge tolls or fees on an international waterway. That's existing international law. That's the way it is in international waterways all over the world, and that's the way we expect it'll be here.
1: So now the president says the U.S. will charge a toll of 20% on cargo. Is this consonant with international law? Is this a violation of the law?
2: Now, of course, it is in violation of international law, and this is one case where what Secretary Rubio said was accurate. This is an international waterway. You cannot impose a fee. You cannot impose a toll. And, you know, let's not forget, again, that one of the main issues that the U.S. was fighting over was the Strait of Hormuz, which, as I said, was not an issue that Iran had claimed control over previously. And the reason, the argument that the U.S. was making was that Iran cannot control it, that it is an international waterway, that you can't impose a toll. And now to resolve that issue, President Trump is proposing to do exactly what he was saying, or they were saying that Iran was not allowed to do. But I would file this along with the many other claims that President Trump has made that are never going to see the light of day. There is no way that countries are going to be prepared to pay a toll to the U.S. for protecting the Strait of Hormuz. So it's a, you know, by saying it, he's showing that he has, that they have no regard for international law, no regard for consistency, but it's never going to happen.
1: Well, let's just say that this is a negotiating tactic. The administration, I think, may argue that the blockade or threat of a blockade brought Iran to the table last time. So let's reinstate the blockade to bring them back to the table. Is that a reasonable argument?
2: I mean, let's look at where we are now. I'm not sure that it brought it to the table, but if it brought it to the table, it didn't lead to a deal, which is presumably what the U.S. is looking for. So, you know, I think we are now in this kind of a game of chicken in which each side believes that it could sustain the pain of this dual blockade again, longer than the other side could. Iran is convinced that rising price of oil is going to make President Trump do what he did last time, which is to say, okay, let's make a deal and open the Strait of Hormuz on terms that Iran would find acceptable. And President Trump seems convinced that by striking Iran and by closing the Strait of Hormuz, the economic pain in this case on Iran will force them to come to the negotiating table in a weaker position. In this case, both sides may be overplaying their hands, and this may lead to an escalation that neither side seems to want.
1: I am wondering, though, I understand that that sort of military strategy is not exactly your strong suit, but I am still wondering how this would actually work. How could the U.S. actually impose a blockade when control of the strait is disputed? I mean, is this sort of de facto going to lead to some further military escalation?
2: Well, we've seen the escalation. In some ways, the escalation has occurred much faster than I think most people predicted, where you have the U.S. now striking deep inside Iran, including some economic infrastructure, including perhaps they're now saying maybe more nuclear sites. And Iran is striking across the region as it did before. Things could still get much worse, but we're already at a stage that is about a tempo that we had seen only a few weeks ago when we thought that we had turned that corner. Yes, the Strait of Hormuz will be closed, but as I said, that's a gun pointed to both sides' head. Iran will lose revenue, and the U.S. is going to face a spike in the price of oil. That's not a good outcome for either side. And the question is, can they get back to the negotiating table, and can they go back to where they were just a few weeks ago?
1: That's Robert Malley. He's a former U.S. Special Envoy for Iran. Mr. Malley, thank you so much.
2: Thank you.
7: While fatal shootings involving federal agents in Maine and Texas have led to outrage and protests, Memphis has been quietly dealing with multiple deadly encounters involving a federal task force. NPR's Juliana Kim spoke with one family whose son was shot while experiencing a mental health crisis. And just a warning, this story mentions suicide.
4: Jessica Neal says it all happened so fast.
10: It was very like my whole life changed in 20 minutes.
4: Back in May one evening, Neal says she came home to see her son threatening to end his life with her handgun. She immediately called 911. Instead of local police, Neal says three federal agents showed up and told her to wait outside. She says minutes later,
10: I heard a gunshot and that was it. I don't know anything after that.
4: Jonah died on the scene. The officer who opened fire is with Homeland Security Investigations. At the time, the Tennessee Bureau of Investigations said it was, quote, not immediately clear whether Neal died as a result of the agent firing upon him or if it was self-inflicted stab wounds, end quote. Last week, the Bureau told NPR that they're still investigating Jonah's death. Four other shootings involving federal agents are under investigation. Two of the fatal instances happened last week. Hundreds of federal personnel have been in Memphis since last fall to address crime. It was at the direction of President Trump and Tennessee Governor Bill Lee. The state's National Guard also sent troops. A spokesperson for the task force says it made thousands of arrests and taken illegal firearms off the streets. Jonah's grandmother, Cindy Leachman Aldridge, says her family wants to know what prompted a federal agent to shoot Jonah, as well as,
11: why was Homeland Security sent there? Why was not Memphis PD and a mental health counselor sent there?
4: Jonah's family described him as smart, caring, and quiet. His grandmother says he especially loved music.
11: He'd get in the car and he'd say, Mimo, play that old school music.
4: His mental health struggles only appeared in recent years. They got worse by his father's death last year, his mother says.
10: I never gave up hope.
4: Neal says for a while, her son was hesitant about getting help, but in recent months, he became more open to it. It's all the more reason his death has been difficult to accept. Juliana Kim, NPR News.

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1: I'm Nina Totenberg, and I cover the Supreme Court for NPR. 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We have a president right now who's claiming unprecedented executive power, and a court dominated by conservative justices who are strong supporters of presidential authority. So the question is, where will the court draw the line, and if and when it rules against Trump, will he comply? The challenge of covering the Supreme Court is the sheer complexity of the beat. 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And that's why I got into this business decades ago. 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
0: This is Morning Edition from NPR News. I'm A. Martinez.
9: And I'm Michelle Martin. Good morning. Baby Rose has one of those voices where once you hear it, you can't forget it. Just listen.

0: I was wondering when you realized that you had that distinctive voice.
1: Oh, I realized very early. I realized that when I talked as a child, and I would get wide-eyed reactions from even adults, like, oh, say that again. Be like, hello. But singing came a little bit later on, and just really finding comfort in artists that also had distinctive ranges and timbres, like Amy Winehouse, or my great aunt putting me on to artists like Nina Simone and Janis Joplin, and like hearing those tones and feeling very comforted and seen almost in that. It felt like it chose me, like music just kind of took me.

0: Baby Rose is taking this new music on the road with Olivia Dean this summer. You're listening to a cut from her new album. It has the provocative title, Yearnalism. She calls that the study of and the research around desire in all of its forms.
1: Honestly, that was a meme that I came across. It was like, I majored in journalism. And wow. So I was just like, wow, that is so funny. And I named the link to, I had a vast amount of music that I was choosing through. And I just named that link journalism, just as a joke. Usually the title of the album comes last, and that will help me make sense of all of the puzzle pieces. And so it became that, a study of desire.
0: You know, just sort of listening to you on its face, I mean, heartbreak does play a big role on this album. And yearning, yes, but so does peace.
1: Yeah.
0: Peace and gratitude. So maybe Sunday, should we play Sunday? Should
1: oh,
0: that
1: yes.
0: be a good example of that?
1: Absolutely.
0: Okay.

Sunday, I'd written in London. It was just, it was like yearning for peace of mind. It had nothing to do with anybody else. It was truly internal. That was like me coming to London and being very lost and not really knowing where I wanted to go with this album.

0: When you have a voice like yours, you were saying how music kind of chose you. Do the subjects choose you as well? Because your voice lends to certain feelings, like your album title suggests, yearning. Sorry, I'm not trying to be mean, but I'm just thinking, I don't hear you doing Party in the USA, for example. Like, I don't really hear that from you.
1: I mean, I think that having an instrument like mine, I do think that when I go into a studio, I definitely am a blank canvas. I don't know what I'm going to do. Once the chords start playing and, like, we all pick up our instruments and we start to do our thing, what memory is going to resurface?

0: this is how you really feel. I know you're keeping it cool, but like, this is what's going on inside. Just uncovering things that I don't say out loud because I just try to be a nice person, you know?
1: Oh, wow. Okay.
0: Trying to be a nice person to get through life. But there's a very audacious, wild, unhinged part of me that wants to come out and say that piece. And that's where the music comes in.

0: I chose songs that really hit the heart without too many metaphors and things. I just wanted to be pure. I think that this is going to bring people together, even the Lil Yearners Anonymous sessions that I've been doing, like having everybody in the room and we're going through these songs, but we're also talking about what we need more in the world.
1: So do I have this right that you've been having listening sessions with folks, but they're not like your typical listening party where people, you know, eat food and just play the music, that you actually want people to talk?
0: Oh, yeah.
1: Is that right?
0: We're having an open forum and asking questions. What does yearning mean to you? When's the last time you knew you were down bad? And like having everybody, all strangers, come together and we're talking about these things, almost like AA, Yearners Anonymous, we're coming together. I think there's such a stigma around yearning, and pride is like the main thing that's happening, that I want to create a safe space for people to really like express themselves, and people are walking away with new friends. And I think we need each other more than ever to have peace. You know what I mean?
1: Yeah.
0: And know that it's going to be all right.
1: Wow.
2: That is Baby Rose. Her new album is called Yearnalism. Baby Rose, thank you so much.
0: Thank you so much. I appreciate you.
1: This is NPR News.
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11: Live from NPR News in Washington, I'm Dave Mattingly. U.S. Central Command says American forces have carried out a third consecutive night of airstrikes against Iranian targets. They included missile and drone sites used to attack commercial shipping in the Strait of Hormuz. As NPR's Quill Lawrence reports, President Trump says the U.S. is reinstating its naval blockade of Iranian ports.
12: CENTCOM announced it will enforce President Trump's order of a maritime blockade on all traffic entering and exiting Iranian ports and coastal areas. The U.S. military will protect ship traffic passing through the Strait of Hormuz that doesn't violate the blockade. But the president posted on social media that the U.S. would begin charging a 20% fee on cargo that it protects. Tit-for-tat strikes by the U.S. on Iranian targets and by Iran on U.S. Gulf allies have intensified, and the president has alternately said the ceasefire is over, but then said that negotiations continue for a lasting peace deal. Before the U.S. and Israel attacked Iran in February, tanker traffic moved freely through the strait, supplying 20% of the world's oil and other important commodities. Quill Lawrence, NPR News.
11: New York's Governor Kathy Hochul is expected to sign an executive order today blocking construction of large data centers in the state for up to a year. The governor wants rules to protect the energy grid and the environment. This is NPR News from Washington. South Carolina's governor has chosen the sister of the late Republican Senator Lindsey Graham to serve out the remainder of her brother's fourth term in the Senate. Lindsey Graham died over the weekend at the age of 71, as Victoria Hansen with South Carolina Public Radio reports.
13: Darlene Graham accepted the governor's invitation to fill her brother's seat while a special election is held. The two lost their parents when they were young, and he became her legal guardian. The mother of two has appeared in campaign ads for her brother over the years. She says she's honored and addressed him directly.
14: Now to Lindsey, I miss you more than I can even put into words, but I'm going to do this. I got it.
13: Darlene Graham has worked for the South Carolina Commission for the Blind for the past 7 years. A special primary election will be held in August, with potential candidates beginning to file next week. For NPR News, I'm Victoria Hansen in Charleston, South Carolina.
11: It'll be France against Spain this afternoon in Texas in the first semifinal of the Men's World Cup soccer tournament. The winner will play either Argentina or England in the final on Sunday. Those two teams face off tomorrow in Atlanta in the tournament's other semifinal. Tonight in Philadelphia, Major League Baseball holds its annual All-Star Game. I'm Dave Mattingly, NPR News, in Washington.
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17: It's Morning Edition from NPR News. I'm A. Martinez in Los Angeles, California.
1: And I'm Michelle Martin in Washington, D.C. Good morning. A federal judge says President Trump filed his $10 billion lawsuit against the IRS to, quote, manipulate the judicial process, unquote. In a 56-page opinion, a scathing opinion, U.S. District Judge Kathleen Williams accused Trump and the Justice Department of trying to use the courts to legitimize the redirection of taxpayer money. Trump dropped the lawsuit in May after reaching a deal with the DOJ to set up a nearly $2 billion fund for Trump allies and others who felt they were wronged by past administrations. That fund was abandoned after bipartisan pushback, but the deal also gave Trump and his family immunity from prosecution over their past tax returns. Paul Butler is a Georgetown law professor and a former federal prosecutor. He's with us now to talk more about this. Good morning, Paul.
18: Hey, Michelle.
1: So what stood out to you in this ruling?
18: Two super interesting aspects. Of course, the legal analysis, because this was the first time in American history where a sitting president sued the federal government for money. The judge says that's an obvious conflict of interest. But the judge's tone was even more expressive. There's exasperation that Trump and his lawyers on both sides should have known better. And there's indignation that the leader of the executive branch tried to manipulate his own government to pay his supporters almost $2 billion in taxpayer dollars and tried to make it look like a court had blessed that deal.
1: Now, the judge also referred Trump's lawyers for potential disciplinary action, so for bar sanction. And it's my understanding that the DOJ lawyers have already been referred to disciplinary action by, you know, other entities. How unusual is that?
18: Wow. When a judge believes that a lawyer messed up, Rule 11 sanctions are the nuclear option. It's kind of like a red card in soccer or a flagrant foul in basketball, except it's even worse. So the judge said that the lawyers on both sides may have violated their ethical obligations as members of the bar. And she said she was punishing some of them for deterrence, which means to send a message to every other lawyer, don't you ever come to my court trying to perpetrate this kind of fraud on the legal system.
1: But the judge stopped short of canceling the deal that would shield the president from tax scrutiny. If she believes that these violations were as egregious or this abusive process was as egregious as she says, why not do more?
18: The judge said that what she was asked to do was to review a legal case, and she found that there actually was no legal case. Trump was literally suing himself, which he admitted, the judge acknowledges in a footnote. So she forbids the administration from ever describing the arrangement as a settlement. She thought it was more like a backroom deal, and she essentially told the parties, when you discuss this, keep my name and keep the court's name out of your mouths.
1: But does this affect that deal at all? I mean, I guess that's really the pending question here. Is the president and his family still shielded from tax scrutiny, from scrutiny over their tax returns?
18: The judge implied that she thinks that it's both illegal, unethical, and possibly unconstitutional. But it's not a matter that's before her, she said. As a practical matter, the fund, the weaponization fund, has already gone away, according to the acting attorney general of the United States. And whether Donald Trump can and his businesses can ever be sued for tax violations, I think it's unlikely that this quote-unquote settlement will be enforced by another administration,
1: okay,
18: especially given the judge's resounding critique.
1: Okay, that's Paul Butler. He's a professor at Georgetown Law, and he's also a former federal prosecutor. Professor Butler, thanks.
18: Always a pleasure.
17: In the middle of the Pacific Ocean, a blob of warm water spanning thousands of miles is growing. El Niño is warming the ocean and will likely disrupt global weather patterns through early next year. Here's KQED climate reporter Ezra David Romero.
19: Climate scientists warn that one of the many effects of El Niño will likely be a 6-inch to 2-foot rise in sea levels this winter. That's a big deal for coastal communities like Pacifica, south of San Francisco, that already deal with extreme erosion and streets flooding during high tides. Christine Bowles is Pacifica's mayor.
20: We have a lot that's vulnerable closer than 40 feet on the edge right now. It is terrifying.
19: Pacifica's 6-mile shoreline is lined with homes and businesses. The power of the Pacific Ocean recently cracked the city's pier and required the demolition of a beloved cafe.
20: I was really surprised that it's happening now.
19: Pacifica is developing plans to deal with the rising water. But Gary Griggs, who specializes in coastal processes and hazards at UC Santa Cruz, doesn't think there's much the city can really do to stop the waves.
21: We can put in sandbags, we can bulldoze up sand berms, but we have really big waves and a really high tide. We're just no match for the Pacific Ocean.
19: Federal weather officials say there's an 81% chance of a very strong El Niño, and it could rank among the largest in modern history.
21: And it's bigger and warmer than anything we've measured in the last century.
19: El Niño forms when tropical trade winds weaken, allowing warm ocean water near Asia to move toward the Pacific coast. This process heats the ocean's surface up and can alter the jet stream. The natural weather pattern can heighten the risk of severe storms, warmer summers, major snow events, and even mudslides. Griggs says during El Niño years, Southern California often gets more rain, but this year might be different.
21: The consensus is now all of California is going to experience a higher than normal rainfall.
19: Across the country, El Niño typically is a tale of two weather patterns, wetter in the southern U.S. and drier and hotter in the northern reaches of the country. Griggs says it's hard to say exactly how much human-caused climate change is boosting El Niño's strength, but it is altering oceans and global weather. And El Niño could worsen an existing marine heat wave along the West Coast, where temperatures have already risen by about 4 degrees. That worries Anita Giraldo Ospina. The marine scientist dove into Monterey Bay in early May to collect samples of kelp spores and urchin larvae.
22: What was the temperature when you were down there? Did you check?
23: Yeah, 13 again.
19: That's right around 55 degrees Fahrenheit.
23: Feels warm for this time of year. Definitely comfortable. Let's put it that way.
19: She says it's the 7th marine heat wave in 7 years, and the combined influence of the already warm water and even warmer water from El Niño could disrupt ecosystems.
23: We are in such a timely moment because we know what's coming with this marine heat wave, and at the same time we're seeing all of this kelp starting to grow.
19: But that water in the middle of the Pacific Ocean hasn't reached the West Coast yet. And scientists say that if it does, it just might intensify wet and dry weather across the country. For NPR News, I'm Ezra David Romero.
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0: Good morning, I'm Gigi Arn at the BBC. The Supreme Court in Brazil has banned the presidential candidate Flavio Bolsonaro from visiting the former leader, Jair Bolsonaro, who's under house arrest. The court said the ban would last 90 days, blaming violations of his father's terms of detention. The ex-president is also prevented from using social media, even indirectly. Here's the BBC's Mimi Swaby.
2: Last weekend, his son read out a letter from him on YouTube. Flavio Bolsonaro said the letter was the fifth by his father since he began complying with precautionary measures, and the previous messages were released without any objection. He's accused the Chief Justice of trying to interfere in the elections by preventing him from visiting his father.
0: The first scientific study into understanding whether ADHD worsens at certain points of women's menstrual cycles is being carried out in London. Common behavioural traits include difficulty focusing, impulsiveness, and an inability to manage emotional responses. Vicky Loder reports.
4: They vary in age from their teens to middle age, but the women on the study have all been diagnosed with attention deficit hyperactive disorder and been taking medication for it. The word that keeps being used is they feel disabled at certain times of their cycle when their ADHD symptoms go into overdrive.
0: And the US restaurant chain Chipotle has announced plans to open its first branch in Mexico, the country that inspired its menu. The move has drawn a mixed reaction on social media. I'm Gigi Arn at the BBC in London.
1: Good morning, I'm Michelle Martin. There is real sugar in the Milky Way, not the candy bar, the galaxy. Researchers in Spain found a sugar molecule floating in a cloud of dust and gas in the space between stars. It's the kind of sugar found in raspberries. That's a big deal because sugar is a key ingredient for life, and scientists still don't know how sugar wound up on Earth. Now, deep space may help answer that question. It's Morning Edition.
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1: This is Morning Edition from NPR News. I'm Michelle Martin.
17: And I'm Amy Martinez. Preliminary findings in Senator Lindsey Graham's death attributed to aortic dissection. It was caused by a type of heart disease. We wanted to better understand the condition, so we've contacted Dr. Manish Patel. He is the president of the American Heart Association and chief of cardiology at Duke University. Doctor, so aortic dissection, what is it? How common is it?
5: Yeah, thanks for the question, A. I mean, first and foremost, it's important to think about the aorta itself, which is the largest artery in the body. It carries oxygen-rich blood from the heart to the rest of the body. So we tell our patients often it's like the big highway leaving your heart with branches to your head and arms and other things. And dissection is when there's a tear in the wall of that artery that causes a flap that can extend up and down that artery and cause, obviously, lots of complications. It occurs somewhere between 5 to 30 people per million, so about 10 to 13,000 people in the United States can have an aortic dissection.
17: Is this something that is hereditary? So if someone's father or mother has this, are they at risk?
5: There are genetic disorders that are called connective tissue disorders that lead to aneurysms or weakening in the aortic wall, and that can lead to dissection and aortic disease in younger adults. So certainly people that may have histories of people in their family having aneurysms or unfortunately aortic dissection should be evaluated to ensure that they don't have aneurysms or aortic disease.
17: Okay. What are some of the symptoms or maybe some of the warning signs?
5: Yeah, it's important to recognize that there are genetic disorders, as I said, but there are also people who don't have genetic disorders that have this happen. In fact, aortic dissection frequently will happen between people in the ages of 50 to 70, more common in men than women. But often it starts with a sudden severe pain. It's described that people will have back pain or jaw pain or even feeling faint. They can have severe sudden chest discomfort. Many of these symptoms can mimic other cardiovascular emergencies. And so we often tell people when they have these types of symptoms, anything concerning, they should seek medical attention.
17: Does the tear happen all at once, or is it slowly getting thinner and thinner to the point where it breaks?
5: Yeah, it's important to recognize that aortic dissection can happen along that artery in many places. When it happens in the ascending part or the first part of that artery before the branches to the head and neck, it's the most dangerous. And that tear can happen immediately, but then as that blood is filling behind that tear, it can slowly go forward or it can happen faster. And depending on where it goes, you can imagine that flap causes the complication. So if it blocks the arteries to the brain, people could have stroke, it can bleed back around the heart, unfortunately, or it can rupture and lead to severe bleeding. It's estimated for that type of aortic dissection, that ascending or dissection at the front of the aorta, that the risk of death, unfortunately, is 1% to 2% every hour after the symptoms start.
17: Okay. And who is at risk most for this condition?
5: You know, it's people that are unfortunately at risk for cardiovascular disease, and it's silent. You don't often know these risks, but those are people with blood pressure problems, people with arterial atherosclerosis or hardening of the arteries, unfortunately, people that may have been using tobacco, other things that can put you at risk for cardiovascular disease.
17: And doctor, one last thing, just because we live in a time when conspiracy theories can have a life of their own, is there anything someone could have done somehow to cause aortic dissection to happen?
5: You know, unfortunately, outside of the things we've just discussed, aortic dissection, as we know it, is a natural, unfortunately, although uncommon, disorder leading from these risk factors. So it's not clear to me that there are things could happen outside of blunt trauma. Aortic dissection is often a natural process from these hypertension or other risk factors that lead to this tear.
17: That is Dr. Manish Patel of the American Heart Association and Duke University. Doctor, thank you.
5: Thank you.
17: This is NPR News.
6: This is Bird Note. Ecologist Adrian Doctor was entranced by birds at an early age.
7: I agree.

0: à seulement 50 km de Paris. Et pour la première fois, dans le ciel d'Île-de-France, des Canadairs.
1: The latest blaze to break out is the forest of Fontainebleau, famous for its rock climbing about 30 miles south of Paris. The fire is so intense that a major highway has been closed. News reports like this one from Channel France 2 showed smoke billowing over the 16th century Fontainebleau Chateau. Astonished residents watched iconic Canadair firefighting planes, typically associated with fighting southern fires, working for the first time in the Paris region. Instead of scooping water from the Mediterranean Sea, the planes are scooping water from the Seine River to dump on the fire. Canadian Rayanne Dupree lives in Fontainebleau.
2: Oh, we can really see the smoke, and the Canadair is going back and forth, skimming the Seine, picking up water and flying to dump it. We can see the smoke. We can't quite smell it yet, but it's quite windy since yesterday, so this is the perfect storm.
1: Officials say wildfires have already scorched twice as much land this year as in the same period last year. Scientists with the EU's climate observation agency Copernicus say the frequent and prolonged heat waves are due to global warming caused by man-made greenhouse emissions, and Europe is warming faster because of changes in the oceanic and atmospheric currents that surround it. In cities, infrastructure is buckling in the intense heat. Neighborhoods across Paris have lost power. Trains have been canceled due to buckling tracks. Museums have curtailed hours because they can't control the heat. Three nuclear reactors have been shut down to prevent discharging excessively hot water into rivers already overheated. In the countryside of the Burgundy region, the stone villages are baking in the sun. Farmer Melissa Boise says she's never seen anything like this.
3: Non, jamais. Moi, je vois, j'ai des chevaux, donc on se pose la question, est-ce qu'on va pouvoir leur donner à boire, en fait?
1: Never, she says. I have horses and cows, and I don't know if I'll be able to give them enough to drink with all the restrictions, and we are actually feeding them from their winter hay rations because all the grass is burnt up. In the cities and countryside, the repeated crises brought on by weeks of temperatures hovering around 100 have left many people exhausted and fearful for the future. Bastille Day parades and fireworks have been canceled in many towns across France. So have the traditional dances known as the Bal des Pompiers held at the firehouses. This year, the firefighters are needed elsewhere. Eleanor Beardsley, NPR News, Burgundy.
4: Japan is running out of heirs to the throne. That could end the oldest continuous hereditary monarchy in the world. Its history goes back about 15 centuries. NPR's Anthony Kuhn reports that Japan's parliament is debating reforms aimed at ensuring a stable supply of imperial heirs.
5: The last young man in line for the throne is the emperor's nephew, 19-year-old Prince Hisahito. If Hisahito does not have a son and the law isn't changed, there could be no more heirs to the throne. Seiichiro Noboru, a former Japanese diplomat with ties to the imperial family, explains what that means.
6: Because he's the only one, there's a widely shared sense of crisis regarding the future survival of the imperial family.
5: Prime Minister Sanae Takaichi's administration has proposed two major changes to the imperial house law, the first substantial revisions in nearly 80 years. One would allow princesses to stay in the imperial family after they marry. The other would allow the imperial family to adopt male-line descendants from former branches of the imperial family. But Seiichi Noboru says there's a far simpler solution.
6: The crucial point is that if a female emperor were recognized, we wouldn't need to resort to such a complex adoption line.
5: The obvious candidate would be the emperor's 24-year-old daughter, Princess Aiko. Enthusiastic crowds often turn out for Aiko's public appearances. She majored in Japanese literature in college. She now works full-time for the Japanese Red Cross Society. Noboru says Princess Aiko is one reason most Japanese support the idea of female emperors. Polls show 60% to 90% are in favor of it. But Japan's first female prime minister, Sanae Takaichi, is not among them. In April, she told a ruling party convention,
7: "The unparalleled historic fact that the imperial line has been maintained through the male line for 126 generations is the foundation of the emperor's authority and legitimacy."
5: In fact, over the centuries, Japan has had 8 female emperors.

0: But Japan's Meiji government ended that practice in 1889, in line with their vision of a modern, patriarchal nation. Noboru, the former diplomat, argues that barring women from the throne today violates constitutional guarantees against gender-based discrimination. And the constitution, he adds, is clear about where the emperor's authority comes from.
1: What the government is attempting to do clearly runs counter to public opinion. Article 1 of the Japanese Constitution states that the emperor is the symbol of the nation and that his position is determined by the will of the people.
0: Japan's constitution gives sovereignty to the people. The emperor is a figurehead. He's supposed to steer clear of politics. But Emperor Naruhito did weigh in on this one very carefully at a press conference last month.
2: I hope the discussion about securing an adequate number of imperial family members can gain the understanding of the people.
0: Japan's lower house of parliament passed the revisions to the imperial house law on July 10th. The ruling coalition is pushing to have the upper house pass it by July 17th. Critics warn that if the bill is rammed through the legislature without proper debate, it could undermine public trust in the imperial system. Anthony Kuhn, NPR News.
3: 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I'm A. Martinez.
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2: Good morning. DHS says an officer in Maine shot and killed someone in a vehicle trying to get away. What did the head of DHS tell Maine Senator Angus King about what happened and why? King joins us this hour of Morning Edition from NPR News. Most states want to stop Paramount from buying Warner Brothers Discovery and uniting some of the largest movie studios and TV newsrooms. I'm Michelle Martin.
3: And I'm Amy Martinez. California's attorney general explains why he thinks the deal is illegal. Also, the story of the only successful coup in U.S. history, how a mob of white supremacists destroyed an experiment in interracial governance. It's Tuesday, July 14th. On this day in 1798, the Sedition Act became law, making it a crime to write anything false or scandalous about the U.S. government. It expired a few years later. News is next.
4: Live from NPR News in Washington, I'm Nora Rahm. U.S. Central Command says it will resume a naval blockade of Iran's ports and coastal areas later today. The move comes after a week of U.S. and Iran trading heavy airstrikes. NPR's Jackie Northam reports.
5: The U.S. launched late Monday another wave of strikes on Iran, hitting missile and drone sites in an effort to degrade Iran's ability to attack commercial shipping in the Strait of Hormuz. The recent round of fighting is largely over control of the vital international waterway. Since the U.S. and Israel attacked Iran in February, Tehran has claimed its control and has insisted ships get permission and follow approved routes through the Strait of Hormuz. President Trump pushed back on Monday, saying the U.S. will now be known as, quote, the guardian of the Hormuz Strait, and threatened to start charging 20% fees on all goods transiting the waterway. The Trump administration had previously said that charging fees for safe passage through the Strait of Hormuz is against international law. Jackie Northam, NPR News.
4: A dozen states are suing to stop Paramount from taking over Warner Brothers Discovery. The suit claims the merger would lead to high prices, lower quality, and would kill competition. NPR's David Folkenflik reports Paramount rejects this.
6: They put out a statement yesterday saying this is a fundamental misreading of antitrust law, that in fact, if you do look at those huge digital titans like Netflix, like Amazon, the market has expanded. Paramount is saying we need to do this, that it will hurt workers to block this deal. I will say that's something that the attorneys general and that the Writers Guild of America and others who are on the labor side of things dispute. They're worried that with fewer employers, prices will be driven down for those who create all this and driven up for those of us who pay for these services.
4: NPR's David Folkenflik. Paramount and Warner Brothers are financial supporters of NPR. New York Governor Kathy Hochul signed an executive order today to block the construction of new large data centers in the state for up to a year. New York's the first state to impose such a moratorium on the infrastructure needed to support artificial intelligence. The Lincoln Memorial reflecting pool is being drained again. NPR's Rachel Treisman reports.
7: The reflecting pool was already drained once this spring when it was resurfaced a color that President Trump called American flag blue. But shortly after it was refilled in early June, algae blooms turned the water a murky green. Around the same time, pieces of that blue lining started to peel off, which the Trump administration blames on vandalism. It was waiting to repair the pool until after the 4th of July fireworks, but has not provided a timeline. Secretary of the Interior Doug Burgum told CNN last week it would use the same company as before because, quote, they did a fantastic job. Rachel Treisman, NPR News.
4: This is NPR News in Washington. The Department of Homeland Security says ICE agents feared for the public's safety when they shot a man to death in Maine yesterday while he had attempted to drive away. Immigration advocates said he was authorized to work in the U.S. Maine Senator Angus King said he was told the man was not the target of an arrest warrant. Maine's attorney general is investigating the shooting. Last week, ICE agents shot and killed a man during a traffic stop in Houston, Texas. The first semifinal match of the Men's World Cup soccer tournament kicks off this afternoon in Texas when France takes on Spain. Steve Futterman reports.
8: On paper, this is a dream matchup. Before the World Cup began, many felt France and Spain were the top two teams. France has been the most impressive World Cup squad so far, led by the great Kylian Mbappe, who has 8 goals. Spain, on the other hand, has been led by its defense. In 5 of its 6 matches, it has held the opposition scoreless, all while getting just 1 goal from its young star Lamine Yamal. Yamal turned 19 yesterday. He wears number 19. Spanish fans are hoping today's the day he gets going offensively. Tomorrow, the second semifinal takes place, England versus Argentina. For NPR News, I'm Steve Futterman at the World Cup in Arlington, Texas.
4: It's the All-Star break in Major League Baseball. Jordan Walker of the St. Louis Cardinals won the annual Home Run Derby in Philadelphia last night, beating Kyle Schwarber of the Phillies. The All-Star game will be held tonight in Philadelphia. I'm Nora Rahm, NPR News in Washington.
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3: It's Morning Edition from NPR News. I'm Amy Martinez in Los Angeles, California.
15: And I'm Michelle Martin in Washington, D.C. Good morning. An Immigration and Customs Enforcement officer shot and killed a Colombian immigrant in Maine on Monday. This is the second time ICE agents shot and killed someone in a week, and at least the 9th time since President Trump launched his immigration crackdown. The Department of Homeland Security said agents were watching the address of an immigrant with a deportation order when someone drove away, and an officer eventually shot him. In a few minutes, we'll ask independent Maine Senator Angus King what he's hearing from DHS officials and what questions he still has, but we will start with the details.
3: Reporter Ari Snyder with Maine Public has been following this. Ari, so what's known so far?
16: Yeah, so the shooting took place Monday morning in Biddeford. That's a small city about half an hour south of Portland. The victim is a 26-year-old Colombian man. That's according to immigrant rights groups and Senator King. We don't have official confirmation on the victim's name, but community members are telling me it was a man named Joan Sebastian Guerrero. They're also telling me he had a wife and a young child. His immigration status isn't yet clear, but immigrant rights groups here say he did have authorization to work in the U.S.
3: Do we know if ICE was, in fact, targeting this particular person for arrest and deportation?
16: Yeah, so that part's not totally clear yet. A spokesperson for Senator King's office said the victim was, quote, not the target of the warrant, end quote. The spokesperson says that information comes from the head of the agency, DHS Secretary Mark Wayne Mullen. In an email after that, an ICE spokesperson said the shooting happened after a driver left a house they were surveilling, but did not definitively say if the driver was who they were looking for. The spokesperson told us agents were surveilling the last known address of, again, quoting here, an illegal alien with a final order of removal. The ICE spokesperson says, quote, the vehicle attempted to flee the scene and fearing for public safety, an officer discharged his weapon. So now Maine's attorney general says his office is investigating what happened, and Maine Republican Senator Susan Collins said in a statement that DHS's inspector general is also looking into this, investigating in cooperation with the FBI.
17: So what are you and your colleagues hearing as you've been talking to people in Biddeford?
16: Biddeford is a small city, a little over 20,000 people, and it's got deep immigrant roots, in part because it was a mill town that drew a lot of French Canadians. These days, it's got growing immigrant communities from all over the world, in part because we're seeing people getting priced out of Portland. The reaction there was swift, and many residents said they're in shock that something like this would happen in, you know, what really feels like a small town. So to give you an example, you know, the shooting took place in the morning, and by noon, a couple hundred protesters were marching through downtown. Protester Kelsey Cummings says she's tired of politicians ignoring requests to rein in ICE.
18: And we don't need the thoughts and prayers. This was so preventable. We've been screaming about this. This is just crazy. This, all of us are here because we live a block away in each direction. This is affecting all of us.
16: And then last night, there were vigils both in Biddeford and in Portland that each drew hundreds of people.
17: What has ICE enforcement looked like in Maine in recent months?
16: Something that's very present in people's minds right now, and certainly for immigrant communities, is this sudden surge in federal immigration enforcement that happened in January when 200 people were arrested in less than a week, according to numbers from the Deportation Data Project. That was a huge escalation from what we saw during the first months of the second Trump administration. But even with that dramatic increase in enforcement, we hadn't seen any shootings here, fatal or otherwise, until now.
17: Okay, that's reporter Ari Snyder of Maine Public. Ari, thank you very much.
16: Thank you.
15: I'm joined now by U.S. Senator Angus King of Maine. He is an independent who caucuses with the Democrats, and he's nice enough to join us in our studios here in Washington. Good morning, Senator. Thanks for coming
19: in. Good morning, Michelle. Really glad to be with you to talk about this important story.
15: So as we just heard, you said yesterday that DHS Secretary Mark Wayne Mullen told you that the man killed was not the intended target of a warrant, but he allegedly weaponized his car against the officers. Then DHS put out a statement saying he was trying to get away and that this posed a threat to public safety. Now, this seems like a changing justification. How does it strike you?
19: Well, it strikes me the same way. When I read that statement last night, I said that's a pretty vague. Instead of the officer was in fear of his life, he assessed there was a threat to public safety. You don't shoot into cars. Police officers are trained all over the country to not shoot into automobiles unless there is an imminent threat to themselves or to public safety, if there's someone in the line of that car who could be injured. This is a very vague allegation that was in the statement from DHS last night, and that's why we need a true, independent, transparent investigation, not strictly by the federal authorities. The problem is, Michelle, the federal authorities have very little credibility now. After what happened in Minneapolis, the public is not going to accept an investigation conducted by the FBI or by DHS. There's got to be the involvement of our local officials, our state police, our attorney general's office, just as there would be with any discharge of a firearm by a police officer.
15: How confident are you that that is going to happen? You're going to get the kind of transparency and independence that you're looking for?
19: Well, history has indicated I shouldn't have that great confidence. But I originally called Secretary Mullen last night, and my message was very clear. This has to be a clear and transparent investigation. And I think we're going to keep that pressure on. I don't know how they can avoid that at this point, because they know they're under the microscope here.
15: But what lever do you have to assure that? I mean, the fact of the matter is the president's one big, beautiful bill, and subsequent discussions subsequent negotiations didn't yield any real limits on ICE's conduct.
19: And that's the real frustration. I mean, I myself voted against funding ICE, I don't know, 5-10 times over and over the past 6 months. And my colleagues, my Republican colleagues in the Senate and the White House stoutly refused any safeguards, no masks, badges, identifications, body cameras. Now, ICE has said that they're going to be deploying body cameras. They sure as hell didn't get to Biddeford because there's no body camera footage involved in this case. So those reforms are really common sense. All I have been asking for these months, and I had actually met with the White House on this, is simply apply the standards to ICE that are applied to the local police force in Miami or New York or San Francisco or Denver.
15: If the idea is that there really isn't any legal means to pressure ICE to offer, to share information, to allow local authorities to participate in this investigation, is your main argument here public pressure, public scrutiny is going to cause them to give you the answers that you seek and that the community clearly wants?
19: Well, certainly they have to be responsive. But here's the other problem, Michelle. It has escaped a lot of public notice. A few months ago, this Republican majority funded ICE for the remainder of Donald Trump's term. So there's not even the power of the purse in this situation. They've already been forward funded, which I've never seen before in my experience in Congress, where they are literally unaccountable. So public pressure from members of Congress like myself and others has to be maintained. And I believe that they understand they can't just slough this off the way they did in Minnesota.
15: If we only have about a minute left here, but if it is the case that this officer used force in a manner that was inappropriate, do you have any expectation or thought that he could be prosecuted for that?
19: I think that's absolutely got to be the case. If the officer acted beyond his authority and in a situation where he did not have a reasonable fear of imminent injury or death, I think that's got to be
15: on
19: the table.
15: Who would do that?
19: Well, it could be the state. They will argue that there's federal immunity and that kind of things. But that's why I think it's important that the state of Maine Attorney General is involved. Our state police are involved. Final point is, Michelle, why is ICE there in the first place? They arrested over 200 people in Maine last winter. 19 of them had criminal records. This isn't about the worst of the worst. The whole premise of this thing is phony. They shouldn't have been there in the first place.
15: That is Angus King. He's a United States Senator. He's an independent from Maine. He caucuses with the Democrats. Senator King, thank you for joining us.
19: Thank you, Michelle.
3: The sister that Lindsey Graham essentially raised after their parents died will finish his term in the U.S. Senate. South Carolina's governor appointed Darlene Graham to his seat. Here's South Carolina Public Radio's Luis Alfredo Garcia.
20: A Graham will represent South Carolina in the U.S. Senate until at least January 3rd, 2027. That's when Senator Lindsey Graham's term was set to end before he died Saturday. South Carolina's Republican Governor Henry McMaster says he was humbled by just how quick Graham's sister, even between tears, decided she was ready to take on the role.
21: It's my honor to ask his little sister, Darlene Graham, to finish his work for him now.
20: McMaster said that he spoke with President Trump, who thought the pick was a great idea. Darlene Graham has spent the last 7 years as the head of the South Carolina Commission for the Blind. She doesn't have experience in an elected position like the one she was just appointed to, but she says she's ready to work hard and support the president.
22: It is such a privilege to get to finish some of his important work, and I promise to work hard over the next several months to support the president and carry forward the efforts of my brother on behalf of the citizens of South Carolina and the United States.
20: Her brother was a divisive figure in and out of the state, but he was known locally for having great constituent services. He became Darlene's legal guardian when she was just 13. It came after the pair's parents died just more than a year apart from each other. She says this appointment is what he would have wanted, and he supported her potential as a public figure in the past. In 2015, while running for president, C-SPAN asked what role his sister would play in his White House, noting that Graham was a bachelor. He said she would be a great support network for him.
23: I can't think of a better person to represent our country in an event than my sister. But at the end of the day, I think America can handle this. I want to be able to say, everybody can grow up to be president, even if you're single. We'll see.
20: Graham ultimately suspended his campaign, and Trump went on to win the presidential election the following year. Right now, it's not known if Darlene Graham will run for re-election after her six-month stint. The special Republican primary election is August 11th. The winner will face Democratic nominee Annie Andrews in the general election. For NPR News, I'm Luis Alfredo Garcia in Columbia, South Carolina.
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24: I'm Dr. Anthony Lizerwitz, and this is Climate Connections. People across the world are signing up to be online walrus detectives. They're scanning hundreds of thousands of satellite images of the Arctic to find and count the blubbery tusked animals. Rod Downey is with the nonprofit WWF, which partnered with the British Antarctic Survey to launch the Walrus from Space project. He says walruses are under threat as human activity in the Arctic increases and climate warming melts the sea ice they use for breeding and resting.
25: Despite being such big, powerful animals, they're really increasingly vulnerable to climate change as the sea ice is literally melting out from beneath them.
24: To study how warming will affect walruses and take action to protect them, scientists need to know how many walruses there are now and where they live. 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
25: Having something really practical to do that will contribute towards the science and ultimately contribute towards the conservation of an iconic Arctic species is just a great opportunity.
24: Climate Connections is produced by the Yale Center for Environmental Communication. 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
17: This is Morning Edition from NPR News. I'm A. Martinez.
15: And I'm Michelle Martin. In recent years, we've been learning the truth about a series of ugly racial incidents in our country's history. Incidents that were often characterized as riots, but were in fact organized attacks by white mobs on striving black communities aimed at destroying their economic success and political advancement. But before Rosewood, Florida in 1923 and Tulsa, Oklahoma in 1921, there was Wilmington, North Carolina in 1898, when a 1,000-member mob of armed white men attacked the most prominent black men of the city, killing some and banishing others in order to destroy a flourishing interracial coalition then building the city. Lauren Collins is a writer for The New Yorker. She grew up in Wilmington and has spent the last decade researching the story of November 10, 1898. Her new book is called They Stole a City. Lauren Collins, thanks so much for joining us.
27: Thank you for the invitation, Michelle.
15: This is one of those books that made me feel embarrassed that I did not know more. You grew up in Wilmington, North Carolina. Do you remember how you found out?
27: I didn't know much about it until 2016 when I watched the documentary Wilmington on Fire by Christopher Everett. For a long time, it was really hard to even figure out what had happened, much less what it all meant.
15: Take me back to Wilmington before 1898.
27: In the years leading up to 1898 in North Carolina, there was a political movement called Fusion, which was a multiracial working class coalition. And so this was this unprecedented experiment in interracial political cooperation. And before the coup of 1898, Fusionists controlled Wilmington city government. And Wilmington was known as, I quote, Mecca for Negroes, unquote. And there was political power for black people. There was professional opportunity.
15: So then how did that backlash start?
27: Well, so Fusion sweeps the state elections in 1896. And the Democratic Party, which was then the party of states' rights and social conservatism, started to think, how can we get back in power? The next statewide elections were in 1898. The Democratic Party campaigned on an explicit campaign of white supremacy, and that's not an anachronism. That is what they called it then.
4: Some of their campaign slogans were literally white supremacy, a white declaration of independence.
27: Exactly, and they set up clubs all over the state. So as the elections, as the November elections are approaching in Wilmington, they're looking for a way to rile people up. And Alexander Manley, who is the editor of the Daily Record, the state's only black daily newspaper, writes an editorial, which is a response to this vile speech that a woman named Rebecca Felton had given, saying, and I quote, "Lynch 1,000 times if necessary." She said that black men were threatening white women's sexual purity. So Alexander Manley writes an article saying this is complete nonsense.
4: So then what happened?
27: They sent a letter to the community's black leaders and they said, "We'll give you until 7:30 tomorrow morning to bring us a reply to this completely outrageous declaration that we've just issued."
4: So what happened on November 10th, 1898?
27: About 1,000 white men gathered in the morning. And because they had issued an ultimatum and they hadn't had a response, they used that as a pretext to march to the office of the newspaper and burn it down. There is this heavily armed, amped up mob of white men wandering around town. And sometime before noon, a group of black men and a group of white men run into each other and shooting starts. And the accounts are often muddled, but the point is this. The white men planned the violence, they initiated it, and they sustained it over a period of some hours, and black people almost exclusively paid the price.
4: How many people were killed that day? Do you know?
27: No, we don't know, and I think we will never know the exact number. A 2002 report put the number at 22 deaths. It is likely much higher.
4: You describe horrific scenes, not just of people being sort of murdered in broad daylight with no attempt to hide the identities of the perpetrators, but also their families being terrorized. And they're in hiding for days, but then at some point they have to come back. I found those sections almost harder to fathom.
27: There was a quote that I included in the book, something to the effect of, if you worked for Mrs. So-and-so, you just had to go back the next day and wash the clothes that held the traces of blood and dirt and gun oil. And some people decided to stay around and hang on. Others thought, no way, I'm out of here. And black people left Wilmington in great numbers, preceding the Great Migration by about a decade.
4: One of the things that really struck me was how a lot of the white supremacists kind of reveled in reducing former black professionals to a state of subjugation.
27: Yeah, John Dillard Jr. is a congressman, and he invites a colleague from Michigan down. And he says to him, "This man polishing your shoes was once a Republican magistrate. Isn't that so, Henry?" And Henry confirms the tale. So this was just evidence of the fact that after enduring this traumatic experience, you would also have to be tough and swallow these taunts alongside everything else you had lost if you were going to stay in Wilmington.
4: Why was there never any political or legal response to what was clearly a crime?
27: So survivors, people who were stuck in Wilmington, looked to the federal government for help. McKinley was the president. They wrote to him. They said, "Please help us." One woman wrote and said, "I'm an American citizen." She wrote anonymously and she said, "Are we to die like rats in a trap?" And McKinley did nothing. On sort of a technicality, he declined to send federal troops, and nobody was ever punished or prosecuted.
4: There's that famous quote from William Faulkner, "The past is never dead. It's not even past." That's kind of one of the central messages of your book. Say more about that.
27: What I want people to take away is that white supremacy was not a regression or a blip. It's a through line of American history, and the one that has persisted for a very long time into the present day. I've seen how damaging it can be to suppress our history. And also more recently, I've seen how good it can be when we confront these things. And I think that's what we have to do to move forward. We have to heed the lessons of 1898, but we can channel the hope of 1897 as we think about what kind of country we want to be.
15: Lauren Collins is a staff writer for The New Yorker, and she's the author of They Stole a City, Wilmington's White Supremacist Coup and the Families Who Live with Its Legacy. Lauren Collins, thank you so much for talking with us.
27: It was a pleasure.
15: This is NPR News.
7: It's been 6 months since the launch of TrumpRx, a federal website that offers deals on medication. But how much is it actually helping patients?
8: I wouldn't say that it's extremely common, but we are hearing from our members. They are having patients here and there come in seeking to access the TrumpRx price.
7: I'm Elsa Chang. An update on TrumpRx on All Things Considered from NPR News.
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10: Hi, this is Steve Inskeep with NPR's Morning Edition. 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
11: Live from NPR News in Washington, I'm Dave Mattingly. President Trump says the U.S. is reinstating its naval blockade of Iranian ports. This follows three consecutive nights of American airstrikes against Iranian targets in response to Iran attacking commercial shipping in the Strait of Hormuz. Countries in the European Union, as well as Japan, have agreed to contribute about $1 billion to help rebuild water and health systems in Gaza. Here's NPR's Emily Fang.
12: Much of Gaza's buildings are destroyed, and the United Nations says about 70% of Gazans, or about 1.7 million people, are internally displaced, many living in makeshift tents. Rebuilding has been slowed down by ongoing Israeli strikes and because Israel restricts what can go into Gaza, including heavy machinery and construction materials. The UN has requested $2.8 billion to address critical needs only in Gaza. Meanwhile, delegations from Qatar, Turkey, Hamas, and the U.S.-led Board of Peace are in their second day of meetings in Egypt. They're trying to hash out some of the more contentious points of an Israel-Hamas peace plan, including mechanisms for Hamas to disarm. Emily Fang, NPR News, Tel Aviv.
11: Authorities in France say two wildfires burning south of Paris have now forced at least 1,000 people to evacuate. Those fires are sweeping through the Fontainebleau Forest. This is NPR News from Washington. Crews in the western U.S. are continuing to battle dozens of large wildfires. More have broken out in recent days amid hot, dry conditions. Fires in Utah and Colorado have burned more than 200,000 acres in each state. Researchers say those 75 and older have the highest rates of suicide in the U.S. A new poll shows a majority of older Americans have not heard of the National Suicide and Crisis Lifeline 988. NPR's Ritu Chatterjee reports.
13: The national poll surveyed more than 2,000 American adults aged 50 and over. More than a third said they had never heard of any mental health crisis line. Two-thirds had never heard of 988, which connects people to a trained mental health counselor. Psychologist Kevin Saunier at the University of Michigan is one of the researchers on the poll.
14: When asked about who they would reach out to in response to a mental health crisis, the respondents rated family and friends as the most likely source of support, followed by their regular healthcare providers, then mental health providers, and then crisis lines.
13: But when informed about 988, 75% then said they'd at least feel somewhat comfortable in contacting the number. Ritu Chatterjee, NPR News.
11: Moments ago, the Labor Department reported consumer prices rose 3.5% in June compared to the same month a year ago. That's a slowdown. I'm Dave Mattingly in Washington.
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16: This is Morning Edition from NPR News. I'm Leila Fadel.
17: I'm E. Martinez.
15: And I'm Michelle Martin. The blockbuster merger of two Hollywood giants may be in peril. A dozen states filed a lawsuit Monday to block Paramount from taking over Warner Brothers Discovery. California Attorney General Rob Bonta says the union would lead to, quote, higher prices, lower quality, and less content for film and television, unquote. We'll hear from the Attorney General in a few minutes.
17: Let's now turn to NPR media correspondent David Folkenflik. David, so how big of a company would this merger of Paramount and Warner create?
18: Well, Bonta said yesterday the merger would kill competition between two of the nation's five largest, you know, studios, the five largest studios of Hollywood. You know, it'd be a titanic merged studio. In fact, the studios that brought us Titanic and franchises like Star Trek and Harry Potter and classics like Casablanca and Sunset Boulevard. But it's not just about the studios. It's about other things as well. It's about streaming platforms, Paramount Plus and HBO Max. It's about news. You'd see CNN and CBS News. It's about 50 cable channels and the CBS broadcast network all under the same roof. What Bonta says is the Justice Department declined to file a lawsuit, so the states are stepping in.
17: Why did the Justice Department decide not to sue?
18: So the Justice Department undertook an 8-month review. It investigated and concluded publicly that the merger would be good for competition, especially against these giant streamers like Netflix, Amazon, and even Apple, which is part of the logic that Paramount has put out there for it. I think we cannot in any way dismiss or negate the influence, whether direct or indirect, of President Trump. Paramount is owned by the Ellison family. Larry Ellison, the co-founder of Oracle, one of the richest people on the planet, his son David, the Hollywood producer, they only took over Paramount a year ago with Trump's strong approval and recommendation. Trump arranged for Larry Ellison to take a controlling stake in TikTok US, and he's also an advisor to the president. In this case, you know, the Wall Street Journal reported that the top officials, the Justice Department, were clearing a path for this deal to happen, even as career lawyers wanted to file suit. The top antitrust official at the Justice Department, who's leaving the department, said that's not the case.
17: So what does Paramount say in response to the lawsuit?
18: Well, they put out a statement yesterday saying this is a fundamental misreading of antitrust law, that in fact, if you do look at those huge digital titans like Netflix, like Amazon, the market has expanded beyond what you think of as the traditional Hollywood studios. They note that Disney bulked up in 2019. It completed a deal to take over most of the entertainment holdings of Fox. You know, President Trump gave his seal of approval for that, as he called his buddy Rupert Murdoch, who controls Fox, and said, you know, are you holding on to Fox News? Murdoch said yes, and Trump said, you go right ahead. That's great. So, you know, Paramount is saying we need to do this, that it will hurt workers to block this deal. I will say that's something that the attorneys general and that the Writers Guild of America and others who are on the labor side of things dispute. They're worried that with fewer employers, prices will be driven down for those who create all this and driven up for those of us who pay for these services.
17: David, I got a feeling this is not going to be resolved anytime soon.
18: Well, unless Paramount magically gets this dismissed in federal court in California, this could stall the merger for weeks or more likely at least months. And that can get really expensive for the company. Paramount has a deal with Warner Bros. Discovery that for every 90 days after October 1st, that the deal isn't consummated, it owes an extra $650 million to Warner Brothers Discovery shareholders. And if the deal never goes through, it owes $7 billion as a breakup fee. But this is going to get increasingly expensive and increasingly complicated for Paramount to be able to pull off, which is some of the leverage that the attorneys general get, even if they don't ultimately prevail in court.
17: That is NPR's David Folkenflik. David, thank you.
18: You bet.
17: And we should note, Paramount and Warner Brothers are financial supporters of NPR.
1: For more on this lawsuit, we're joined by Attorney General of California, Rob Bonta. Thank you so much for joining me.
5: My pleasure. Thanks for having me.
1: So I want to start with the decision, why you took this decision to sue.
5: This proposed merger breaks the law, and it's my job to enforce the laws of the state of California, including antitrust law, and it's my duty and obligation to challenge this proposed merger because it violates antitrust law, which will have massive harms to consumers across the country and in California. Prices will go up, the quality of TV series and films will go down, and the amount of content will be reduced. So all of the anti-competitive impacts that you might expect from an unlawful proposed merger.
1: Now, Paramount said the lawsuit, quote, is wrong on both the facts and the law, and that delaying this transaction will only harm entertainment workers who have already suffered over recent years as technology has disrupted their livelihood. How do you respond?
5: Not a surprise. I mean, it's the spin you'd expect from the players in an unlawful proposed merger. They're saying the exact opposite of what's true. Workers are going to be harmed. Wages will go down. Jobs will be lost. And to say that this is good for workers, ask the workers. What are they saying? They don't think this is good. So it's a self-serving statement by Paramount and Warner Brothers. And look, this is $110 billion merger. We've seen what happens when there is consolidation in a marketplace. Prices go up, quality goes down, choice goes down, competition goes down. It's bad for consumers, often bad for workers.
1: Have they reached out at all? Has Paramount offered any concessions to the deal in exchange for dropping this lawsuit?
5: The only statement that I've heard from them is their published statement, the self-serving conclusory one that I vehemently disagree with. And, you know, there's always an opportunity to have discussions if they're in good faith and if they can address concerns. But we felt, based on the law and the facts, that our only option and the best option was to take them to court.
1: California has been part of bipartisan antitrust lawsuits in the past involving Ticketmaster, Live Nation. All of the other states, though, in this case that have joined the lawsuit are also Democratic-run states. Why do you think that is?
5: I'll say it's early. It might be that some red states, you know, Republican AGs do join. This is a strong case. I do know that we were side by side with many red states, Republican AGs in the Ticketmaster Live Nation case. We are side by side with red states, Republican AGs in the Nexstar Tegna case. And we hope for the possibility of being right side by side with red states and Republican AGs in this case. But that's up to them. That, you know, this is a question for them.
1: What about Paramount's argument that there is still competition from streaming giants like Netflix, Apple, Amazon?
5: We're not even suing based on the streaming market. So that is neither here nor there. We are suing based on three markets. Distribution of wide-release theatrical films. That's one market. The second market is distribution of top-grossing theatrical films, blockbusters, if you will. And the third is the licensing of basic cable channels to distributors. So I think they're missing the mark by a lot by talking about streamers, because that's not what our case is about.
1: That's Attorney General of California, Rob Bonta. Thank you so much for taking the time.
5: Thank you for having me.

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3: Good morning, I'm Laura Kane at the BBC. China's expelled a former top official from the ruling Communist Party in Xinjiang province and removed him from all his posts following an anti-corruption investigation. Ma Xingrui is the third member of the Politburo, a top decision-making body, to be purged since 2025 as part of President Xi's anti-corruption campaign. The BBC's Ambarasan Ethirajan.
4: Chinese state media says Ma Xingrui is accused of helping family members purchase homes at below market prices, bribery and paying for sex. He's also alleged to have sought benefits for others in business operations, project contracting and job promotion.
3: There's been no comment from Mr. Ma. In Europe, sweltering weather in Germany last month saw a sharp spike in heat-related deaths. Official figures show deaths rose by 32% in the hottest week in late June, when temperatures topped 104 degrees Fahrenheit. And the fossilised remains of a Tyrannosaurus rex, nicknamed Gus, will be auctioned later today in New York and may fetch the highest price ever for a set of dinosaur remains. Victoria Herridge is a paleontologist here in the UK.
5: The point really is that it has no value intrinsically. If it is bought by somebody and goes into a private collection, it has no scientific value. It may have a financial value, but it might as well be in the ground in terms of scientific value.
3: I'm Laura Kane at the BBC in London.
6: Good morning, I'm A. Martinez. Some United Airlines passengers claim they paid extra for window seats but got a solid wall instead, so they sued. United argued in court that a window seat doesn't literally mean a seat next to a window, just that it's next to the cabin wall. This month, a federal judge rejected United's attempt to get the case dismissed. He ruled the lawsuit was not blocked by federal law and was plausible. In other words, United Airlines' defense does not fly. It's Morning Edition.
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7: Froggle, Dennis, Cutlery.ai, all names of made-up AI companies featured in ads posted around the New York City transit system a few weeks ago. They feature minimalist graphics and cryptic taglines like, "You pay us. We pay you." The ads are fake, but they bear an eerie resemblance to the real AI marketing campaigns proliferating in many cities. Comedians Harris Alterman and Dave Ross are the masterminds behind this elaborate joke, and they joined us to share what inspired them to take this on.
9: I wanted to do this because I was going insane riding the subway every day, seeing all these tech ads that were completely confusing, and I had no idea what they meant. And I guess I wanted to see if other people also felt like they were going insane. And I think by this project getting as much attention as it did, it was very validating knowing that we are all feeling like we're going insane.
7: What was your process like coming up with these ads? What is the formula for an AI ad?
9: The formula for that is take a bunch of pictures of all the AI ads on the subway, and then basically just make a huge list of all of the words that they use My wife came up with a good term for the language is jargonian, or as I like to call it, it's like slop voice. So we basically just make a big list of all these terms and words and little like phrases that they use. And then it's basically just a big Mad Lib session.
10: Yeah, one of my favorites. We're writing more now. And one of them is from blank to blank in just one blank. There's a lot of that.
9: Yeah, a lot of them use the same kind of phrases like blank, now in the palm of your hand.
10: Finally, blank, democratized.
9: Yeah.
10: And you're just like, yes, finally.
7: It strikes me that the way that AI billboards and AI ad campaigns talk to the public feels in many ways similar to the way that the AI industry and AI leaders talk to the public. It's often sort of going maybe to investors or B2B, you know. The message is not for us.
10: No.
9: Is definitely not for us. And that's why it's extremely annoying. It's like, if you guys want to talk to each other and advertise to each other, can you just like text each other or like send each other some emails? Like, why are you making this everybody else's problem?
10: Yeah, you know each other. There's like 50 of you that could buy this. Why do I have to see it? I do think that there must be some other reasoning. Like there must be some sort of thought of like normalizing this to the public will benefit us long term.
9: I think part of it is it helps their businesses look legitimate. So it's like, well, if they're advertising on the subway, they must be a legitimate business. So they must be like, there must be profitable. And it probably just helps the hype machine.
7: That was Harris Alterman and Dave Ross, comedians based in New York City. And New Yorkers, look out. There may be more fake tech ads coming your way. Courtney Bergseeker produced this episode. I'm Megan McCarty-Carino, and that's Marketplace Tech. This is APM.
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16: 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But isn't it kind of weird that like one of the most powerful people in the modern era of United States politics had to like post a proof of life photo with the newspaper in it? We're going to talk about it on the next Today Explained from Vox.
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0: Good morning. This is the California Report. I'm Alex Hall in San Francisco. A bill to cut red tape and make affordable housing easier and cheaper to build became law yesterday. As KQED's Aditi Bonlamudi reports, it focuses on a controversial mechanism.
1: Typically, when a developer wants to build housing, cities tack on fees to pay for everything from sidewalks to extra sewer lines to schools to public art. And those fees can add up to more than $1 billion over a three-year period, according to a report from UC Berkeley. Under AB 179, cities will have to waive those development impact fees or lose

0: week. It did not provide any explanation for that decision. In a statement, the UC's Academic Senate said it is not rescinding its review of standardized testing, but it is revising its timeline to make sure that the review is thorough and evidence-based. The UC Board of Regents is scheduled to meet in San Francisco today and tomorrow. The Los Angeles Police Department will not be renewing its contract with the surveillance company Flock Safety. The California Report's Billy Cruz explains.
1: Concerns over privacy and data ownership are among the reasons LAPD chose to sever ties with Flock. The company had provided 138 surveillance cameras to the department, according to the LA Times. Flock has gotten flack at city council meetings across the state due to the data it collects, specifically when it comes to license plates. In a statement, Flock says the decision by LAPD comes as a surprise, and they hope to resume the partnership soon. For the California Report, I'm Billy Cruz.
0: Peach farmers in the Central Valley have had to pull their crops and are facing financial hardship. North State Public Radio's Claudia Brancart says they're hoping a new farm bill will help keep them going.
2: It's a sweltering morning in June as Sarb Joel watches an excavator push dead peach trees into ginormous dry piles.
3: He's picking up the trees already been pushed out of the ground. He's piling into a pile so they could be burned.
2: Like a lot of farmers in Yuba and Sutter counties, Joel grows peaches. Not the kind that you buy fresh at the store. These peaches are grown for canning. Think school lunches. But Joel was forced to rip out over half of his peach acres after Del Monte Foods, one of the last canneries that processed peaches, filed for bankruptcy and then closed earlier this year. That left growers like Joel without a buyer for their fruit.
4: You know, when the processor goes out, basically you got no place to go.
2: But in April, the USDA threw them a lifeline. It created a $9 million program to fund the removal of thousands of acres of trees. Now, peach farmers need to invest in growing another crop, and they're hoping the new farm bill will provide some help. But it may not be all that simple. James Sayer is an agricultural economist at UC Davis.
5: So historically, the farm bill has left out specialty crop growers.
2: Specialty crops are basically fruits, like peaches and nuts and vegetables. And Sayer says they've gotten the short end of the stick when it comes to the farm bill. That's because a lot of the bill is dedicated to Title I crops. Think big commodities like corn, wheat, and soybeans. The bill has supported Title I crops with things like insurance programs and direct payments to farmers when prices fall.
5: The upshot is that if you are a specialty crop grower, you basically didn't have access to many of these programs.
2: Sayer says that's partially because Title I crops are grown in Midwestern states, while specialty crops are concentrated in California.
5: You think about the Midwest in terms of how many senators they have. Let's call it somewhere between 12 to 20 senators.
2: Whereas California has only two, giving it less political power. One silver lining, California Senator Adam Schiff has a seat on the Senate Agriculture Committee. It's the first time in 30 years that a lawmaker from the Golden State is at the table. Schiff says one of his main priorities is to get more resources for specialty crops.
6: There's no reason to treat these farmers differently than we treat farmers in other parts of the country that grow different crops.
2: But getting a new farm bill across the finish line has gotten more difficult since H.R. 1, the federal budget package that significantly cut the food assistance program known as SNAP. Schiff says Democrats want to see those cuts reversed in the next farm bill.
6: If Republicans are willing to meet us, then I think we have a farm bill.
2: But farmers like Joel can't wait around for the politicians to act. Back at the farm, Joel says giving up peaches would be giving up a piece of his family heritage. Joel's dad immigrated from Punjab, India in the 1960s and worked at a peach farm in Yuba City. From there, he bought his own ranch.
4: He had a love for peaches, and so that got passed on to the next generation.
2: And Joel hopes the new farm bill will include more support for specialty crop farmers, so maybe his kids can grow peaches.
4: There's always a better

0: day tomorrow. Live by, hey, tomorrow's going to be a better day. Next year's going to be a better season.
1: And Joel says maybe, in the future, he can plant some more peach trees. For the California Report, I'm Claudia Brancart in Marysville.
2: 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And Eric and Wendy Schmidt, whose philanthropy works to create a healthy, resilient, secure world for all, on the web at theschmidt.org.
1: And that's the California Report for Tuesday, July 14th. We're a production of KQED News. I'm Alex Hall. Thanks for listening and have a great day.
3: It's been 6 months since the launch of TrumpRx, a federal website that offers deals on medication. But how much is it actually helping patients?
4: I wouldn't say that it's extremely common, but we are hearing from our members. They are having patients here and there come in seeking to access the TrumpRx price.
3: I'm Elsa Chang. An update on TrumpRx on All Things Considered from NPR News.
5: 3:30 this afternoon until 6:30 this evening on KCLU. Good morning, President Trump. Does not want any tolls in the Strait of Hormuz unless the U.S. is charging them. We'll get a breakdown on the vague language in Trump's deal with Iran that has both countries seeing things their way. 11 years to the day since Iran agreed to a nuclear deal with the Obama administration and five U.S. allies. From the Pellucci Studios on the campus of California Lutheran University, it's Morning Edition on listener-supported KCLU. I'm Russ Maloney. KCLU's Lance Orozco will tell us about a nonprofit organization in Ventura County dedicated to helping those in the foster care system. And she calls herself Baby Rose, but she has the voice of an old soul in her latest album, Yearnalism. She goes deep into big, complicated feelings. We will hear a preview. All of that and more on the way this hour. You'll hear it on 88.3 KCLU FM and HD Thousand Oaks, 102.3 FM, 1340 AM KCLU Santa Barbara, 96.7 KSYV Solvang, and 89.7 KCLM and KCLM HD Santa Maria. 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
6: Live from NPR News in Washington, I'm Nora Rahm. The Maine Attorney General is investigating the latest fatal shooting involving ICE agents. Officials say the man was killed yesterday trying to get away from agents who are looking for an immigrant subject to deportation. Senator Angus King told Morning Edition he was told the man who died was not the subject of the warrant, and officials have not provided much information.
7: This is a very vague allegation that was in the statement from DHS last night, and that's why we need a true, independent, transparent investigation, not strictly by the federal authorities. The problem is the federal authorities have very little credibility now.
6: The shooting follows last week's deadly shooting by ICE agents in Houston. A drop in oil prices in June led to a sharp drop in inflation after May's more than three-year record high. NPR's Stephen Bisaha reports on the latest Labor Department cost of living data.
8: Consumer prices in June were up 3.5% from a year earlier, higher than the Federal Reserve wants, but lower than May's high. Prices in June were down 0.4% from a month earlier. The decrease primarily came down to the main driving force behind inflation in recent months, energy prices. They fell 5.7% in June from a month earlier. Gas prices at the end of June were about 71 cents lower than they were during the May peak, and they remain steady since. But renewed conflict between the U.S. and Iran could send those prices back up. Strip away food and energy, and so-called core inflation for the 12 months ending in June was 2.6%. Stephen Bisaha, NPR News.
6: Darlene Graham is to be sworn in this afternoon to represent South Carolina in the U.S. Senate. She's to complete the term of Lindsey Graham, her brother, who died over the weekend. U.S. Central Command said in a statement that it completed a round of strikes targeting military installations
3: in at least six Iranian cities yesterday. This was the third consecutive night the U.S. has attacked Iran. Iran has responded by targeting U.S. bases in the Gulf and Jordan. This comes as President Trump said the U.S. would reestablish a blockade on Iranian ships moving to Hormuz. NPR's Adil El-Shelchi reports.
9: Iran responded to the U.S. strikes with its own attacks on Gulf countries on Tuesday. The Emirati Ministry of Defense said that two of its tankers were targeted by Iranian cruise missiles while transiting the shipping lane of the Strait of Hormuz's Omani waters. It said one person was killed. U.S. Central Command said that more than 50,000 U.S. service members are deployed across the Middle East, remaining, quote, vigilant, lethal, and ready. President Trump said on Monday that the U.S. will now be known as, quote, the guardian of the Hormuz Strait, and that while other countries will be able to move through the waterway, the U.S. would charge a 20% toll on cargo. Iran has vowed to keep control of the strait. Hadil Al-Shalchi, NPR News, Istanbul.
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5: With KCLU News, I'm Russ Maloney. Two members of Congress from the Tri-Counties are among the Democratic legislators nationwide condemning the Trump administration's plans to change the way funding is allocated for scientific research. The process is currently based on recommendations from independent scientific review panels to try to ensure money is distributed in a nonpartisan way to projects considered to be most worthy. Opponents say the proposed new process would allow political appointees to control the grant review process. More than 40 members of California's congressional delegation sent a letter to the Office of Management and Budget calling for the agency to keep existing policies. Democratic Congress members Julia Brownlee of Westlake Village and Salud Carbajal of Santa Barbara are among the legislators calling for the agency to preserve the existing federal scientific grant process. The use of e-bikes has been a growing concern nationally and in the Tri-Counties, with speeding and unsafe riding leading to a barrage of accidents. Santa Barbara police conducted an e-bike enforcement crackdown over the weekend, with officers issuing 39 citations for unsafe e-bike operation and confiscating or towing six e-motorcycles illegally operated. Department officials say they're trying to use a combination of educational efforts and enforcement to help ease the problem in the city. California Governor Gavin Newsom signed legislation Monday establishing new electric vehicle rebates for first-time buyers. This after President Donald Trump worked to eliminate federal rebates last year. Starting later this summer, Californians can get up to $3,500 off the price of qualifying new or used electric vehicles. UC Berkeley professor Scott Mora focuses on EVs.
10: 80% of the time, EV buyers buy another EV, so the funds can be used most effectively if they're targeted towards first-time EV buyers.
5: Half of the $270 million program is funded by the state and half by automakers. Mora expects the rebates will go quickly, so people who are interested should make their car purchases soon. A voice you hear on KCLU weekday mornings is receiving one of Santa Barbara's highest honors. KCLU's John Palminteri has been named Grand Marshal of the 2026 Old Spanish Days Historical Parade. Palminteri is celebrating 45 years as a reporter in Santa Barbara. He first became known as a radio reporter in the city in 1981. He then moved to KEYT-TV in Santa Barbara, where he's been a reporter for more than 30 years. He's been on KCLU for more than 20 years, filing reports on Santa Barbara News. It'll be a different view of the parade for Palminteri, who's been a sideline reporter during the live TV broadcast of the more than 100-year-old parade for years. This year's historical parade is on August 7th. Get latest news all the time at KCLU.org. It is KCLU News.
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13: It's Morning Edition from NPR News. I'm Michelle Martin in Washington, D.C.
14: And I'm Amy Martinez in Los Angeles, California. For a third night in a row, the U.S. and Iran attacked each other, fighting over who controls the Strait of Hormuz. President Trump said Monday the U.S. military will return to another act of war.
15: We're putting the blockade back, and it's a blockade not for anybody but Iran.
14: The military says that blockade will be going into effect later today.
13: In a few minutes, we'll ask a former special envoy to Iran what steps the U.S. should take next. But for some context, the blockade President Trump announced comes just 1 month after Iran and the U.S. signed a memorandum of understanding meant to end the fighting. A key point of contention is the crucial Strait of Hormuz.
14: NPR's international affairs correspondent Jackie Northam has been following all this. Jackie, so another blockade and more fighting overnight over the strait.
15: Right, and this is largely about control over the Strait of Hormuz. It's considered an international waterway, but since the start of the crisis, Iran has claimed it's in control and has insisted ships get permission and follow approved routes, and it's been attacking ships if they don't. On Monday, President Trump pushed back, saying that going forward, the U.S. will be known as the guardian of the Hormuz Strait, and he threatened to start charging 20% fees on all goods transiting through the waterway, even though his administration has said charging fees violates international law. Iran lashed out at this, saying under no circumstances will it allow the U.S. to interfere with the management of the strait.
14: So Iran and the U.S. signed an agreement last month that was, I thought, supposed to resolve all this. So why is this all happening?
15: Yes, it was a memorandum of understanding, and you're right, it was meant to help end the fighting and, equally important, open the Strait of Hormuz. And this is particularly crucial for President Trump ahead of the midterm elections. One of the big complaints by the deal's numerous critics was that it was quickly cobbled together with the idea that, you know, the details would be worked out later on. The problem is that without details, the agreement lacks clarity and therefore it's open to interpretation. And, you know, that's led to confusion and ultimately the renewed fighting.
14: So can you give us an example of that?
15: Sure. Take paragraph 5. It says Iran would make arrangements using, quote, its best efforts for the safe passage of commercial vehicles. That's pretty vague. And the Trump administration sees that as, OK, Iran will open the Strait of Hormuz and ships can pass freely. Iran views that paragraph as it decides which ships can pass. In other words, Iran is in control of the strait. Yeah, I spoke with Michael Singh, and he's a Mideast specialist and managing director at the Washington Institute for Near East Policy. And he says these types of documents are often left deliberately vague to allow both sides to claim victory. Here he is.
16: Here, I think the wording, you know, hews much more to what Iran wanted to get out of that understanding, because it seems to place responsibility for the straits in Iran's hands rather than reinforcing that this is an international waterway. And so this is a document which I think could have been negotiated better.
15: And A. Singh says if the agreement had been negotiated better, perhaps we wouldn't be seeing some of the instability we see now.
14: All right, so where does this leave things? I mean, is the strait open or is it closed?
15: Well, it's unclear. You know, the number of ships trying to pass the strait yesterday was just reduced to a trickle. And Singh believes sometimes these things have to be worked out through a combination of both talking and fighting at the same time, which is what we're seeing now.
14: That's NPR's international affairs correspondent, Jackie Northam. Jackie, thanks.
15: Thank you, A.
13: We're joined now by Robert Malley, who was a lead negotiator for the U.S. in the Iran nuclear deal from which President Trump withdrew during his first term. And he's with us now. Mr. Malley, good morning.
17: Good morning.
13: Let me just go back 11 years ago. That deal was actually signed 11 years ago this week. It was the Strait of Hormuz even an issue? Did it even come up?
17: No, not once. And I think it really, I mean, it's in some ways, this is a microcosm of the census war that we're now at war over an issue, the status of the Strait of Hormuz, that wasn't even in dispute before the previous war, you know, a few weeks ago. Hmm. In other words, we're at war today for a reason that would never have occurred had we not been at war yesterday. And again, I just think it's a symbol of how absurd this whole enterprise has been from day one.
13: So let me revisit Secretary of State Marco Rubio's remarks to the press in Abu Dhabi last month when a reporter asked him if the U.S. and its allies could guarantee free transit through the strait. Let's listen.
18: No country is allowed to charge tolls or fees on an international waterway. That's existing international law. That's the way it is in international waterways all over the world, and that's the way we expect it'll be here.
13: So now the president says the U.S. will charge a toll of 20% on cargo. Is this consonant with international law? Is this a violation of the law?
17: Now, of course, it is in violation of international law, and this is one case where what Secretary Rubio said was accurate. This is an international waterway. You cannot impose a fee. You cannot impose a toll. And, you know, let's not forget, again, that one of the main issues that the U.S. was fighting over was the Strait of Hormuz, which, as I said, was not an issue that Iran had claimed control over previously. And the reason, the argument that the U.S. was making was that Iran cannot control it, that it is an international waterway, that you can't impose a toll. And now to resolve that issue, President Trump is proposing to do exactly what he was saying, or they were saying that Iran was not allowed to do. But I would file this along with the many other claims that President Trump has made that are never going to see the light of day. There is no way that countries are going to be prepared to pay a toll to the U.S. for protecting the Strait of Hormuz. So it's a, you know, by saying it, he's showing that he has, that they have no regard for international law, no regard for consistency. But it's never going to happen.
19: Well, let's just say that this is a negotiating tactic. The administration, I think, may argue that the blockade or threat of a blockade brought Iran to the table last time. So let's reinstate the blockade to bring them back to the table. Is that a reasonable argument?
17: I mean, let's look at where we are now. I'm not sure that it brought it to the table, but if it brought it to the table, it didn't lead to a deal, which is what, presumably what the U.S. is looking for. So, you know, I think we are now in this kind of a game of chicken in which each side believes that it could sustain the pain of this dual blockade again longer than the other side could. Iran is convinced that rising price of oil is going to make President Trump do what he did last time, which is to say, okay, let's make a deal and open the Strait of Hormuz on terms that Iran would find acceptable. And President Trump seems convinced that by striking Iran and by closing the Strait of Hormuz, the economic pain in this case on Iran will force them to come to the negotiating table in a weaker position. In this case, both sides may be overplaying their hands, and this may lead to an escalation that neither side seems to want.
19: I am wondering, though, I understand that that sort of military strategy is not exactly your strong suit, but I am still wondering how this would actually work. How could the U.S. actually impose a blockade when control of the strait is disputed? I mean, is this sort of de facto going to lead to some further military escalation?
17: Well, we've seen the escalation. In some ways, the escalation has occurred much faster than I think most people predicted, where you have the U.S. now striking deep inside Iran, including some economic infrastructure, including perhaps, they're now saying, maybe more nuclear sites. And Iran is striking across the region as it did before. Things could still get much worse, but we're already at a stage that is about a tempo that we had seen only a few weeks ago when we thought that we had turned that corner. You know, yes, the Strait of Hormuz will be closed, but as I said, that's a gun pointed to both sides' head. Iran will lose revenue, and the U.S. is going to face a spike in the price of oil. That's not a good outcome for either side. And the question is, can they get back to the negotiating table, and can they go back to where they were just a few weeks ago?
19: That's Robert Malley. He's a former U.S. Special Envoy for Iran. Mr. Malley, thank you so much.
17: Thank you.
14: While fatal shootings involving federal agents in Maine and Texas have led to outrage and protests, Memphis has been quietly dealing with multiple deadly encounters involving a federal task force. NPR's Juliana Kim spoke with one family whose son was shot while experiencing a mental health crisis. And just a warning, this story mentions suicide.
20: Jessica Neal says it all happened so fast.
21: It was very, like my whole life changed in 20 minutes.
20: Back in May one evening, Neal says she came home to see her son threatening to end his life with her handgun. She immediately called 911. Instead of local police, Neal says three federal agents showed up and told her to wait outside. She says minutes later,
21: I heard a gunshot and that was it. I don't know anything after that.
20: Jonah died on the scene. The officer who opened fire is with Homeland Security Investigations. At the time, the Tennessee Bureau of Investigations said it was, quote, not immediately clear whether Neal died as a result of the agent firing upon him or if it was self-inflicted stab wounds, end quote. Last week, the Bureau told NPR that they're still investigating Jonah's death. Four other shootings involving federal agents are under investigation. Two of the fatal instances happened last week. Hundreds of federal personnel have been in Memphis since last fall to address crime. It was at the direction of President Trump and Tennessee Governor Bill Lee. The state's National Guard also sent troops. A spokesperson for the task force says it made thousands of arrests and taken illegal firearms off the streets. Jonah's grandmother, Cindy Leachman Aldridge, says her family wants to know what prompted a federal agent to shoot Jonah, as well as,
22: why was Homeland Security sent there? Why was not Memphis PD and a mental health counselor sent there?
20: Jonah's family described him as smart, caring, and quiet. His grandmother says he especially loved music.
22: He'd get in the car and he'd say, "Mimo, play that old school music."
20: His mental health struggles only appeared in recent years. They got worse by his father's death last year, his mother says.
21: I never gave up hope.
20: Neil says for a while, her son was hesitant about getting help, but in recent months, he became more open to it. It's all the more reason his death has been difficult to accept. Juliana Kim, NPR News.

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1: You're hearing it. It's part of Morning Edition on KCLU, or public radio for the Central and South Coast. Good morning. I'm Russ Maloney. Happy Tuesday to you. Coming up as Morning Edition continues on KCLU, here in Ventura, Santa Barbara counties, there are an estimated 1,500 kids and young adults in foster care. There's a one-of-a-kind nonprofit in the Caneo Valley trying to help some of those in foster care and those at risk of ending up in the system. KCLU's Lance Orozco has that story coming up 6:38, a little less than 20 minutes away on KCLU. An overnight closure of a road. This is in Santa Maria, Highway 101 north. Actually, both directions had two lanes closed last night, still closed. They are doing work. It includes Donovan Road's off ramp. So it's at Donovan, the right two lanes closed in either direction of Highway 101 in Santa Maria. Obviously, the idea is to get that open sooner rather than later. We'll keep an eye on that. Another issue, this is in Goleta, Highway 192, State Road 192 at Cathedral Oaks. Earlier collision there. And, like yesterday, going to be doing road work in Simi Valley, Highway 118 at Madera. So far, so good, but they may close the right lane there again, as they did yesterday. Extreme heat warning in effect through Thursday evening. Most of the tri-counties, highs 95 to 110 degrees. Heat advisory for the Central Coast and coastal areas of Ventura County. High temperatures there could get well into the 90s. And again, that's through Thursday evening. 6:21's Morning Edition, KCLU.
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0: This is Morning Edition from NPR News. I'm Amy Martinez.
3: And I'm Michelle Martin. Good morning. Baby Rose has one of those voices where once you hear it, you can't forget it. Just listen.

0: I was wondering when you realized that you had that distinctive voice.
1: Oh, I realized very early. I realized that when I talked as a child and I would get wide-eyed reactions from even adults, like, oh, say that again. Be like, hello. But singing came a little bit later on, and just really finding comfort in artists that also had distinctive ranges and timbres, like Amy Winehouse, or my great aunt putting me on to artists like Nina Simone and Janis Joplin, and like hearing those tones and feeling very comforted and seen almost in that. It felt like it chose me, like music just kind of took me.

0: Baby Rose is taking this new music on the road with Olivia Dean this summer. You're listening to a cut from her new album. It has the provocative title, Yearnalism. She calls that the study of and the research around desire in all of its forms.
1: Honestly, that was a meme that I came across. It was like, I majored in journalism. And wow. So I was just like, wow, that is so funny. And I named the link to, I had a vast amount of music that I was choosing through. And I just named that link journalism, just as a joke. Usually the title of the album comes last, and that will help me make sense of all of the puzzle pieces. And so it became that, a study of desire.
0: You know, just sort of listening to you on its face, I mean, heartbreak does play a big role on this album. And yearning, yes, but so does peace.
1: Yeah.
0: Peace and gratitude. So maybe Sunday, should we play Sunday? Should
1: that
0: be a good example of that?
1: Absolutely.
0: Okay.

I'd written in London, it was just, it was like yearning for peace of mind. It had nothing to do with anybody else. It was truly internal. That was like me coming to London and being very lost and not really knowing where I wanted to go with this album.

0: When you have a voice like yours, you were saying how music kind of chose you. Do the subjects choose you as well? Because your voice lends to certain feelings, like your album title suggests, yearning. Sorry, I'm not trying to be mean, but I'm just thinking, I don't hear you doing Party in the USA, for example. Like, I don't really hear that. I don't really hear that from you.
1: I mean, I think that having an instrument like mine, I do think that when I go into a studio, I definitely am a blank canvas. I don't know what I'm going to do. Once the chords start playing and, like, we all pick up our instruments and we start to do our thing, what memory is going to resurface?

0: this is how you really feel. I know you're keeping it cool, but like, this is what's going on inside. Just uncovering things that I don't say out loud because I just try to be a nice person, you know?
1: Oh, wow. Okay.
0: Trying to be a nice person to get through life. But there's a very audacious, wild, unhinged part of me that wants to come out and say that piece. And that's where the music comes in.

0: I chose songs that really hit the heart without too many metaphors and things. I just want it to be pure. I think that this is going to bring people together. Even the little Yearners Anonymous sessions that I've been doing, like having everybody in the room and we're going through these songs, but we're also talking about what we need more in the world.
1: So do I have this right that you've been having listening sessions with folks, but they're not like your typical listening party where people, you know, eat food and just play the music, that you actually want people to talk?
0: Oh, yeah.
1: Is that right?
0: We're having an open forum and asking questions. What does yearning mean to you? When's the last time you knew you were down bad? And like having everybody, all strangers, come together and we're talking about these things, almost like AA, Yearners Anonymous, we're coming together. I think there's such a stigma around yearning, and pride is like the main thing that's happening, that I want to create a safe space for people to really like express themselves, and people are walking away with new friends. And I think we need each other more than ever to have peace. You know what I mean?
1: Yeah.
0: And know that it's going to be all right.
1: Wow. That is Baby Rose. Her new album is called Yearnalism. Baby Rose, thank you so much.
0: Thank you so much. I appreciate you.
1: This is NPR News.
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1: Extreme heat warning going into effect today through Thursday. Inland areas of the Tri-Counties. Heat advisory on the coast. We'll see highs in the 80s and 90s there. Highs today near 100 degrees in some inland areas of the Tri-Counties. 6:30.
2: Live from NPR News in Washington, I'm Dave Mattingly. Inflation in the U.S. economy slowed sharply in June. The Labor Department says consumer prices were up 3.5% during the month compared to the same month last year. That's down from May's annual rate. Cheaper gasoline prices were a factor. Despite the easing of inflation, new research shows more people in the U.S. are using credit or dipping into their savings to pay for groceries. NPR's Jennifer Ludden says food prices have jumped 30% over the last 5 years.
3: More than a quarter of working-age adults who used a credit card for food did not repay the full amount. That's according to new research by the Urban Institute think tank, which finds an uptick in such financial stress since 2023. Nearly 20% said they'd tapped long-term savings not meant for daily expenses to pay for groceries. A third who used buy now, pay later missed a payment in the last year. The survey was done in December before the Iran war sent gas prices up and further strained many people's budgets. Over the past year, expanded work requirements for federal food aid have also taken hold. Enrollment in that program has dropped by several million people. Jennifer Ludden, NPR News, Washington.
2: California is among 12 states suing to block Paramount's merger with Warner Brothers Discovery. This is NPR News from Washington. President Trump says the U.S. is reinstating its naval blockade of Iranian ports as a result of Iran attacking commercial shipping in the Strait of Hormuz. U.S. Central Command says the blockade will be back in place later today. The president also says the U.S. will charge a 20% toll to allow ships to move through the strait safely. Robert Malley was lead negotiator on the 2015 nuclear deal with Iran. He notes Trump is now doing something in the Strait of Hormuz he's been arguing Iran has no right to do.
4: This is an international waterway. You cannot impose a fee. You cannot impose a toll. And the argument that the U.S. was making was that Iran cannot control it, that it is an international waterway, that you can't impose a toll. And now to resolve that issue, President Trump is proposing to do exactly what he was saying, or they were saying that Iran was not allowed to do.
2: He was speaking to NPR's Morning Edition. South Carolina's governor has chosen Darlene Graham, the sister of the late Senator Lindsey Graham, to serve out the remainder of her brother's fourth term in the Senate. Lindsey Graham died over the weekend at the age of 71. A special primary is expected to be held in South Carolina next month to choose a Republican candidate for the seat in November. New York's governor has signed an executive order that blocks construction of large data centers in the state for up to 1 year. I'm Dave Mattingly, NPR News in Washington.
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7: Good morning, I'm Michelle Martin. There is real sugar in the Milky Way. 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Researchers in Spain found a sugar molecule floating in a cloud of dust and gas in the space between stars. It's the kind of sugar found in raspberries. That's a big deal because sugar is a key ingredient for life, and scientists still don't know how sugar wound up on Earth. Now, deep space may help answer that question. It's Morning Edition.
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0: Good morning. Good morning. This is KCLU General Manager Mary Olson. I hope your day is starting off well. It's going to be a hot one today, so you're going to want to hydrate. It's going to be warm. Today is the second day of the KCLU Summer Membership Drive. We are so excited. We're off to a good start, but we miss you. 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So we have a wonderful challenge this morning. 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Now, we have a modest goal. 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Now, one of the things we have a low goal or in the really early hours, it's easy to think that someone else is going to do it. And there have been a few times in the course of the years where we've missed a goal because everyone is waiting for someone else to do it. So we just need 5 more friends. Will you right now be the first person to get us going? And then someone else will do it. Someone else will do it. When we make this goal, we can go on to the 7 o'clock hour. Lots of different ways we have to say thank you. When you go to kclu.org, there's a yellow donate button. You click that button and it's going to ask you, do you want to make a one-time gift or would you like to become a sustaining member? And we hope, friends, that you will please become a sustaining member. That's when you give some every month, $5, $10, $15, whatever you decide, whatever works for your budget. And you give that on an ongoing basis. And of course, you can change that if your circumstances change. But when you do that, it's the best way to help KCLU. And for example, if you do it at the $10 a month level, we're going to hook you up with a very groovy pair of KCLU NPR logo socks. There's a picture on the website. You have to see these. I swear to you, they are so cool and one of our most beloved premiums we've ever offered. Kick it up a little bit more, $15 a month. Come hang out with us. Come to the KCLU donor reception on Wednesday, August 26th, right here at the Broadcast Center. You get to meet all the faces, the people behind the voices you hear every day. We have great wine, great food, great conversation with people just like you. We have a lot of fun. But of course, friends, the very best thing that Russ and I and the whole team can give you is what you get each and every time you tune into KCLU. NPR News, award-winning local news that you can trust. We're honored that you've chosen KCLU. Now we're hoping you'll choose to do what's right and support us. Help pay for the program that you're enjoying now. On behalf of Russ, myself, and the whole team, as always, friends, thanks.
1: It's Morning Edition on KCLU. Good morning. I'm Russ Maloney. On any given day, there may be more than 1,500 children and young adults in foster care in the Tri-Counties, and a nonprofit organization in Ventura County is dedicated to helping those in the system and those at risk of ending up in the system. KCLU's Lance Roscoe has the story from Newberry Park.
2: We're in a warehouse just off of Highway 101 in a Newberry Park industrial park. It's filled with clothes, toys, and other items for kids who don't have the type of childhood they should be having. Some are in foster care, and others are on the brink of ending up in the foster care system.
3: We are here for our Ventura and LA County foster youth. We are here to serve our clients that are identified by a social worker as at risk of losing their children due to not being able to provide the essential resources for them. So that would be food, clothing, beds, et cetera. So we come in, social worker identifies them. We come in and give them everything that this family needs to thrive.
2: Melissa Moore is the Assistant Operations Manager with James Storehouse. It's a Ventura County-based nonprofit which has been working with public and private child welfare agencies to help at-risk children and young adults for 14 years.
3: We are here for our resource parents. They get a emergency placement in the middle of the night, and they don't have a bed for that child, or they don't have size 7-8 clothing for that child, and they can come here and get everything that they need, a week's worth of clothing.
2: James Storehouse relies on the community for support in its mission. A group of volunteers has just finished unloading some huge boxes filled with brand new sneakers into the Newberry Park warehouse.
4: James Storehouse helps out foster kids currently in the foster system or about to age out or recently aged out. And so they do an event called Back to School Bash. And one of the items that they give out to kids is shoes. So our club sponsored the shoes. It was roughly around $6,300. We got 150 pairs of Vans shoes, try to get the shoes that the kids actually wear.
2: James Scheip is president of the Rotary Club of Westlake Village. While this project is important for the Rotary Club, it has a special meaning for him.
5: For you, this is much more than I want to help some kids, because you have a personal stake in this whole subject.
4: I'm a former foster child. I was lucky enough to be adopted, but I was in foster care for a few years. So for me, it's near and dear to the heart, yes.
2: He and his wife are currently in the process of trying to adopt two children. He knows what it's like not to have some of the basic things that most kids take for granted.
4: When I was in foster, we didn't have programs like this, or if there was, I never got the benefit of it. I had a Curious George for my name. I had almost nothing else, hand-me-downs from older siblings. So I think it's nice that these kids, especially in this area, get to have what everyone else has. The goal is hopefully that they don't feel as left out.
2: And while Melissa Moore is a James Storehouse employee, her dedication to those in foster care goes way past helping with things like clothes and toys.
3: I've been a foster parent since I was 19 years old. I have 7 adult children and 5 minor children currently. I wholeheartedly believe in this mission. I love children, and I can't turn my eye if a child is at need. I can't turn my cheek.
2: Moore admits her time as a foster parent started in a big way, but it left her wanting to do more.
3: I raised triplets, and they are now 27 years old, and their testimony keeps me going to this day. They said, "Mom, if it wasn't for you, we wouldn't be the people we are today." And I believe that it takes one individual to be able to change a child's life. And that's one positive influence. That's one person modeling good behavior. So that's why I continue to do it.
2: The James Storehouse organization is getting ready for one of its biggest events of the year, its Back to School Bash. On August 1st, children and young adults in foster care and from at-risk backgrounds will be able to come shop for everything from new shoes to backpacks for free. In Newberry Park, Lance Sorosco, KCLU News.
1: Coming up on 6:43, it's Morning Edition on this Tuesday. Good morning, I'm Russ Maloney. As part of Morning Edition, we also have the Marketplace Morning Report. That's less than 10 minutes away. And there are new consumer price index numbers out today. So we'll get a breakdown from an economist on how the numbers are impacting our economy, or how they will. That story, plus other business news. Marketplace Morning Report again. That's on the way at 6:51 on KCLU. Heat advisory for the coastal areas of the Tri-Counties. Extreme heat warning for inland areas. Highs today, 80s and 90s. 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
6: Good morning, I'm Laura Kane at the BBC. The emergencies chief of the World Health Organization says the true number of Ebola cases in the Democratic Republic of Congo could be 2 to 4 times higher than the official tally. The BBC's Mimi Swaby.
7: Speaking to reporters in Geneva after returning from the Democratic Republic of Congo, Dr. Chikwe Ihekwazu said the estimate was based on WHO models of the potential scale of the outbreak. The Congolese health authorities say the number of confirmed Ebola cases is 1,963.
6: A court in Spain's convicted the Prime Minister's brother, David Sanchez, of administrative misconduct and banned him from holding public office for 9 years. It's the latest scandal surrounding the premiership of Pedro Sanchez after a close aide received a long prison sentence last month for corruption. The Prime Minister said the accusation against his brother was driven by the far right. and the first scientific study into understanding possible links between women's hormonal changes and symptoms of attention deficit hyperactive disorder, or ADHD, is being carried out in London. Layla is one of those involved in the study.
8: So even if I'm managing to keep things relatively in control, it kind of feels like you're clinging on, like for dear life, onto the ball that is continuing to roll and sort of cursing yourself and the world the entire time.
6: I'm Laura Kane at the BBC in London.
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0: 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Here with KCLU General Manager Mary Olson. Good morning, Mary.
1: Good morning, Lance. I have to just make one weather comment. After growing up in the Midwest, where humidity will just knock you, you open up the door to go outside and it just knocks you down. It is so strange to be in California where we don't have that, where every once in a blue moon, this weather happens and it's humid. And it's so funny to see you natives, right? You grew up here, you're not used to it. And people talking about, oh my gosh, it's so humid. Man, head to the Midwest in July. That'll educate you. You've been there. You know what it's like, Lance.
0: Oh, I know. Minnesota. The state bird is the mosquito.
1: Exactly. But stay hydrated, friends. You're listening right now. Stay hydrated because it is going to be hot and it is going to be humid. So there you go. Okay, Lance, we have a job in front of us. Now, friends listening, you know how this works. 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Now, here's what makes it tricky. 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
0: And, you know, the way it works is it's everybody pitching in a bit because, you know, the odds are you're not going to be with us at 9 o'clock in the morning because you're getting your day started and you've got things to do. 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
2: 6:50 Marketplace Morning Report, about 90 seconds away here on KCLU. On the way after 7 o'clock, South Carolina Senator Lindsey Graham died suddenly on Saturday. And yesterday, the state's governor named a temporary replacement.
3: It's my honor to ask his little sister, Darlene Graham, to finish his work for him now.
2: Graham's sister will serve the remaining months of his term, which ends in January. That story on the way at 7:10. Here on KCLU. They opened all lanes, Santa Maria, both directions, Highway 101. They were doing construction overnight. That is open now. Incident to report, Moore Park, Highway 23 and south, approaching Tierra Rajada Road. A vehicle hit apparently a large concrete block that was in lanes, not good. It is out of lanes, both the car and the block in the center divider. And a little bit of a backup through the turn from Highway 118 to 23 South. Extreme heat warning in effect today through Thursday. We'll have mostly sunny skies. Heat advisory for the coastal areas. Highs there, 80s mainly today. Inland spots will see highs well into the 90s, approaching 100 degrees. Ojai will be in the low 100s. And tomorrow, hottest day of the week, highs in the 90s along the coast, 90s and mid-100s inland. Marketplace Morning Report, KCLU.
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5: From Marketplace in Washington, I'm Kimberly Adams. We got fresh consumer price index numbers this morning, and consumer prices are down for the month of June, falling 0.4% month over month, beating the expected 0.2% decline. Core CPI for the month stayed flat. Year over year, the overall inflation rate is at 3.5%, down from 4.2% in May, and still higher than the Federal Reserve's target. To discuss what all it means, joining us is Jeffrey Cleveland, chief economist at Pay. Hagen and Regan.
6: In this particular report, we had good news, I would say, pretty much across the board. Two big categories stand out to me. The shelter component, that was very soft for the month of June. That includes things like rents and owner's equivalent rents, but also goods. Goods prices have been elevated. They have been an inflation issue really over the last year or so, given the tariffs. We're more than a year out from the tariff price increases. Those could be fading from the inflation data.
5: Let's do the numbers.

0: pound of milk or a pound of a ground of beef. Those prices are related, though, since hay is a big part of cattle's diets. But this year is shaping up to be a tough one in the hay business, as Marketplace's Caitlin Tan reports.
1: Wyoming hay producer Tom Johnston picked up my call while he was clearing out debris from an irrigation ditch.
2: You said you're standing in a ditch literally right now.
3: Yeah.
1: The ditch is a lifeline for his hay crop, but it's looking a little drier these days. Across the West, there's a drought.
3: Because of the lack of water, there's not going to be near the hay produced as there is normally.
1: Over in the Midwest, hay yields may take a hit too, but not because of drought.
4: We had an extreme rain event in my area, 12 inches in just under 12 hours.
1: Aaron Lehman with the Iowa Farmers Union says some of the crop drowned and was ruined. And for surviving hay fields, operations are expensive, in part because of the Iran war.
4: Whether it's fuel costs or fertilizer costs or equipment costs.
1: That means more money spent harvesting smaller yields. So the price tag on that hay is higher for livestock owners.
5: If hay prices are really high, then those total feed costs will go up.
1: Daryl Peel is an economist at Oklahoma State.
5: If that's severe enough and lasts long enough, we wind up liquidating cattle.
1: That means a smaller national herd size, and shrinking herds have already led to higher beef prices. I'm Caitlin Tan for Marketplace.
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0: Good morning. It's 6:55. You're listening to KCLU Morning Edition for a Tuesday. Summer is here, and so is our summer membership drive. If you're a regular listener, you may have figured that out already, and you figured it out just in time to hopefully help us out with the challenge we've got going on this morning, a chance to earn some extra money. Here's KCLU General Manager Mary Olson to explain what's going on.
1: Good morning, Lance, and good morning to you. Yes, friends, you can help us earn an additional $2,000 by making your gift during Morning Edition today, especially in the next 3.5 minutes. You know, here's how it works. Friends of KCLU issued this $2,000 challenge because they want to encourage you to support KCLU as well. And if we make our hourly goals during Morning Edition, we're going to unlock this money. However, every single hour must be met. So we have a goal this morning. It's a very modest goal. Before 7 a.m., we need 5 gifts in. We have 2 in. We have 3 to go. That's right. We need 3 gifts in the next 3 minutes. If we don't receive those 3 gifts, then we cannot try for the 7 and 8 o'clock hours, and the $2,000 does not come our way. And I know that your heart's in the right place and you're thinking, oh, I'm going to do that. Let me have another cup of coffee. I'll do it on my way to work, or I'll do it at lunch. But really, if you just give us 2 minutes of your time right now and some of your money, in addition to whatever you donate when you go to kclu.org, you're getting us one step closer to earning that $2,000, and we do need to earn it. So, you know, your gift is always important, but in moments like this, it really highlights how important each individual's participation is. 2 people got the ball rolling. We need 3 more friends now to do their part. You do your part. If you just worry about your part, someone else and someone else will do the same thing. So let's get it going. KCLU.org. Choose the amount that works for you. Please do consider becoming a sustaining member. And that's when you give a little bit every month on an ongoing basis. That's the best way to help KCLU. Or if you're jammed on time, you don't have your laptop or phone close by, you can also just call us 805-493-9200 rather than going online, and someone will take care of helping you with your pledge.
0: And why do you make a pledge? It's very simple. It's to support what you're listening to right now. It is Morning Edition. You wake up with it. It's probably part of your morning routine, and you know, you tune in to find

0: out what's going on. What happened overnight in the world around us, across the world, right here in America as well? What happened in Ventura and Santa Barbara and San Luis Obispo counties? What happened in Sacramento? All of that is made possible when you make a pledge. And sort of like the morning newspaper used to be, and yeah, I say used to be because back in the day, of course, you know, you went out and you picked up the newspaper, and you know, of course, now most of us are reading the newspaper online. And NPR's Morning Edition is sort of like the morning newspaper because it gives you a nice wrap-up of what's happening. And the way we do it, of course, because there are other stations out of Los Angeles and they do a nice job of what they do, they're focused on what's happening in Los Angeles. We bring you the world and national news. We bring you the state news. And we bring you news from right here in the Tri-Counties. We bring you your local weather forecast. We bring you the traffic reports to get you where you need to go in the morning. All of that is possible when you take a moment to make that pledge right now. Looking for the final couple of pledges for us to stay on track, as Mary explained. We want to earn that extra $2,000. It starts with you doing your part, you making that pledge at kclu.org. Mary, we've got 30 seconds left.
1: Right. And you said the key word, earn. We have to earn this money, and we can do it. I know we can do it. We're kind of stuck on two. We need three more gifts. If you get that gift started at kclu.org, it'll be time stamped. We're going to see that you made it in time, and it will count. I know there are three friends out there, or you can call us at 493-9200. Thank you to everyone who has stepped up so far this drive. We appreciate you. On behalf of Lance, myself, Russ, and the whole team, as always, thanks.
2: Good morning. DHS says an officer in Maine shot and killed someone in a vehicle trying to get away. What did the head of DHS tell Maine Senator Angus King about what happened and why? We'll hear from Senator King this hour of Morning Edition, coming to you from the Pellucci Studios on the campus of California Lutheran University on listener-supported KCLU. I'm Russ Maloney. 12 states want to stop Paramount from buying Warner Brothers Discovery and uniting some of the largest movie studios and TV newsrooms. California's Attorney General will explain why he thinks the deal is illegal. Plus, KCLU's Lance Orozco will tell us about a nonprofit organization in Ventura County dedicated to helping those in the foster care system. 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
4: Live from NPR News in Washington, I'm Nora Rahm. U.S. military officials say their forces successfully struck military targets across Iran again last night. The statement said the strikes were designed to further degrade Iran's ability to attack commercial shipping. NPR's Jackie Northam reports the U.S. and Iran are attempting to exert control over the Strait of Hormuz.
5: Since the start of this crisis, Iran has claimed it's in control, and it's insisted ships get permission and follow approved rules, and it's attacking ships if they don't. On Monday, President Trump pushed back, saying that going forward, the U.S. will be known as the guardian of the Hormuz Strait, and he threatened to start charging 20% fees on all goods transiting through the waterway, even though his administration has said charging fees violates international law. Iran lashed out at this, saying under no circumstances will it allow the U.S. to interfere with the management of the strait.
4: NPR's Jackie Northam. The South African government says it's deported or repatriated more than 50,000 undocumented migrants amid a crackdown on illegal immigration. Kate Bartlett has more.
6: About 53,000 undocumented migrants, mainly from Malawi, Zimbabwe, and Mozambique, have been deported in the past month, according to government figures. But thousands of migrants from those African countries are also fleeing on their own accord, fearful of weekly xenophobic protests that have sometimes turned deadly. A populist group called March and March is leading the charge against migrants, blaming them for taking South African jobs amid an unemployment crisis. Thousands of Zimbabweans have also gone to the border, waiting to be repatriated, and thousands of Malawians have been camped out in the open, waiting for government-facilitated buses to take them home. Kate Bartlett, NPR News, Johannesburg.
4: The Labor Department reports inflation is slowing. Consumer prices rose 3.5% last month, compared to a 4.2% annual rise in May, a three-year high. The slowdown is attributed to lower prices for gasoline. The federal government is running a bigger deficit this year than it did last year. NPR's Scott Horsley has more in the story.
3: Federal tax collections are up this year, but federal spending's growing even faster. 9 months into the fiscal year, the government's more than $1.3 trillion in the red. Just paying interest on the government's accumulated debt has cost more than $1 trillion in the last 9 months. That's more than the government spends on almost any other single program, with the exception of Social Security. Tariff revenue has declined since the Supreme Court struck down the president's most sweeping import taxes. The administration is working to impose new tariffs. In the meantime, the latest report from the Treasury Department shows the government has paid more than $80 billion in refunds for tariffs that were collected illegally. Scott Horsley, NPR News, Washington.
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2: With KCLU News, I'm Russ Maloney. Two members of Congress from the Tri-Counties are among the Democratic legislators nationwide condemning the Trump administration's plans to change the way funding is allocated for scientific research. The process is currently based on recommendations from independent scientific review panels to try to ensure money is distributed in a nonpartisan way to projects considered to be most worthy. Opponents of the new plan say the proposed new process would allow political appointees to control the grant review process. More than 40 members of California's congressional delegation sent a letter to the Office of Management and Budget calling for the agency to keep existing policies. Democratic Congressmembers Julia Brownlee of Westlake Village and Salud Carbajal of Santa Barbara are among the legislators calling for the agency to preserve the existing federal scientific grant process. The use of e-bikes has been a growing concern nationally and in the Tri-Counties, with speeding and unsafe riding leading to a barrage of accidents. Santa Barbara police conducted an e-bike enforcement crackdown over the weekend. Officers issued 39 citations for unsafe e-bike operation, confiscating or towing 6 e-motorcycles. Department officials say they're trying to use a combination of educational efforts and enforcement to help ease the problem in the city. California Governor Gavin Newsom signed legislation Monday establishing new electric vehicle rebates for first-time buyers. This after President Donald Trump worked to eliminate federal rebates last year. Starting later this summer, Californians can get up to $3,500 off the price of qualifying new or used electric vehicles. UC Berkeley professor Scott Mora focuses on EVs and says the new policy makes sense.
7: 80% of the time, EV buyers buy another EV, so the funds can be used most effectively if they're targeted towards first-time EV buyers.
2: Half of the $270 million program is funded by the state and half by automakers. Mora expects the rebates will go quickly, so people who are interested should make their car purchases soon. A voice you hear on KCLU weekday mornings is receiving one of Santa Barbara's highest honors. KCLU's John Palmer Terry has been named Grand Marshal of the 2026 Old Spanish Days Historical Parade. Palmenteri is celebrating 45 years as a reporter in Santa Barbara. He first became known as a radio reporter in the city in 1981. He then moved to KEYT-TV in Santa Barbara, where he's been a reporter for more than 30 years. He's been on KCLU for more than 20 years, filing reports on Santa Barbara News. It'll be a different view of the parade for Palmenteri, who's been a sideline reporter during the live TV broadcast of the more than 100-year-old parade for years. This year's historical parade is on August 7th. 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

0: I hope we get some summer breeze today. It is going to be hot. 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Thank you for listening to KCLU. 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Big challenge going on this morning. Chance to earn some extra money for KCLU. Here's KCLU General Manager Mary Olson to explain what's going on.
1: Yes, we're going to kick it into high gear, friends. 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Friends of KCLU from Thousand Oaks issued this $2,000 challenge because they want to encourage you to support KCLU as well. So every hour during Morning Edition, so now until 9 o'clock, we have to make our hourly goals. And it's critical we have to make our hourly goals. Now, last hour, you guys came through for us in a flurry. Thank you to make our 6 o'clock goal. Lance, I was really nervous. We needed those three calls in the last couple minutes. I went, oh my gosh. Well, but you guys brought us over that. So that's amazing.
0: The thing that's hard this time of morning, and we understand it because you're maybe getting ready to go to work, or you've got things going on this time of morning, and we know that, you know, you probably have a sort of on in the background, and it's hard because we're trying to convince you that and tell you it only takes like 2 minutes to make the pledge,
1: which is true. It's very quick.
0: You're doing other things, and we get that. And so it's important that you do it. But we also realize that, you know, we're kind of like in the background there, and you're, you know, maybe making breakfast or maybe you're getting ready to jump in the car. It really is a quick and easy process. KCLU.org or call us at 805-493-9200. And again, the why, you know, you hear us talking about, you know, please help, please help. The why is you make it possible for us to bring you Morning Edition. Without you, there is no Morning Edition. There is no NPR. There is no BBC. There is no Russ Maloney. Russ Maloney will still exist, but he won't be on the radio and bringing you the local news like you just heard. So please make that pledge now.
1: And friends, we have 15 gifts that must come in this hour. So between now and 8 a.m., 15. Now, that's more than doable. We're the number one news station in the Tri-Counties, but that means that you're going to have to give us just 2 minutes of your time this morning, please. 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
2: 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Amy Martinez in Los Angeles, California.
3: And I'm Michelle Martin in Washington, D.C. Good morning. An Immigration and Customs Enforcement officer shot and killed a Colombian immigrant in Maine on Monday. This is the second time ICE agents shot and killed someone in a week, and at least the ninth time since President Trump launched his immigration crackdown. The Department of Homeland Security said agents were watching the address of an immigrant with a deportation order when someone drove away, and an officer eventually shot him. In a few minutes, we'll ask independent Maine Senator Angus King what he's hearing from DHS officials and what questions he still has, but we will start with the details.
2: Reporter Ari Snyder with Maine Public has been following this. Ari, so what's known so far?
4: Yeah, so the shooting took place Monday morning in Biddeford. That's a small city about half an hour south of Portland. The victim is a 26-year-old Colombian man. That's according to immigrant rights groups and Senator King. We don't have official confirmation on the victim's name, but community members are telling me it was a man named Joan Sebastian Guerrero. They're also telling me he had a wife and a young child. His immigration status isn't yet clear, but immigrant rights groups here say he did have authorization to work in the U.S.
2: Do we know if ICE was, in fact, targeting this particular person for arrest and deportation?
4: Yeah, so that part's not totally clear yet. A spokesperson for Senator King's office said the victim was, quote, not the target of the warrant, end quote. The spokesperson says that information comes from the head of the agency, DHS Secretary Mark Wayne Mullen. In an email after that, an ICE spokesperson said the shooting happened after a driver left a house they were surveilling, but did not definitively say if the driver was who they were looking for. The spokesperson told us agents were surveilling the last known address of, again, quoting here, an illegal alien with a final order of removal. The ICE spokesperson says, quote, the vehicle attempted to flee the scene and fearing for public safety, an officer discharged his weapon. So now Maine's attorney general says his office is investigating what happened, and Maine Republican Senator Susan Collins said in a statement that DHS's inspector general is also looking into this, investigating in cooperation with the FBI.
2: So what are you and your colleagues hearing as you've been talking to people in Biddeford?
4: Biddeford is a small city, a little over 20,000 people, and it's got deep immigrant roots, in part because it was a mill town that drew a lot of French Canadians. These days, it's got growing immigrant communities from all over the world, in part because we're seeing people getting priced out of Portland. The reaction there was swift, and many residents said they're in shock that something like this would happen in, you know, what really feels like a small town. So to give you an example, you know, the shooting took place in the morning, and by noon, a couple hundred protesters were marching through downtown. Protester Kelsey Cummings says she's tired of politicians ignoring requests to rein in ICE.
5: And we don't need the thoughts and prayers. This was so preventable. We've been screaming about this. This is just crazy. This, all of us are here because we live a block away in each direction. This is affecting all of us.
4: And then last night, there were vigils both in Biddeford and in Portland that each drew hundreds of people.
2: What has ICE enforcement looked like in Maine in recent months?
4: Something that's very present in people's minds right now, and certainly for immigrant communities, is this sudden surge in federal immigration enforcement that happened in January when 200 people were arrested in less than a week, according to numbers from the Deportation Data Project. That was a huge escalation from what we saw during the first months of the second Trump administration. But even with that dramatic increase in enforcement, we hadn't seen any shootings here, fatal or otherwise, until now.
2: Okay, that's reporter Ari Snyder of Maine Public. Ari, thank you very much.
4: Thank you.
3: I'm joined now by U.S. Senator Angus King of Maine. He is an independent who caucuses with the Democrats, and he's nice enough to join us in our studios here in Washington. Good morning, Senator. Thanks for coming
6: in. Good morning, Michelle. Really glad to be with you to talk about this important story.
3: So as we just heard, you said yesterday that DHS Secretary Mark Wayne Mullen told you that the man killed was not the intended target of a warrant, but he allegedly weaponized his car against the officers. Then DHS put out a statement saying he was trying to get away and that this posed a threat to public safety. Now, this seems like a changing justification. How does it strike you?
6: Well, it strikes me the same way. When I read that statement last night, I said that's a pretty vague. Instead of the officer was in fear of his life, he assessed there was a threat to public safety. You don't shoot into cars. Police officers are trained all over the country to not shoot into automobiles unless there is an imminent threat to themselves or to public safety, if there's someone in the line of that car who could be injured. This is a very vague allegation that was in the statement from DHS last night, and that's why we need a true, independent, transparent investigation, not strictly by the federal authorities. The problem is, Michelle, the federal authorities have very little credibility now. After what happened in Minneapolis, the public is not going to accept an investigation conducted by the FBI or by DHS. There's got to be the involvement of our local officials, our state police, our attorney general's office, just as there would be with any discharge of a firearm by a police officer.
3: How confident are you that that is going to happen? You're going to get the kind of transparency and independence that you're looking for?
6: Well, history has indicated I shouldn't have that great confidence. But I originally called Secretary Mullen last night, and my message was very clear. This has to be a clear and transparent investigation. And I think we're going to keep that pressure on. I don't know how they can avoid that at this point because they know they're under the microscope here.
3: But what lever do you have to assure that? I mean, the fact of the matter is the president's one big, beautiful bill and subsequent discussions of subsequent negotiations didn't yield any real limits on ICE's conduct.
6: And that's the real frustration. I mean, I myself voted against funding ICE, I don't know, 5-10 times over the past 6 months. And my colleagues, my Republican colleagues in the Senate and the White House stoutly refused any safeguards, no masks, badges, identifications, body cameras. Now, ICE has said that they're going to be deploying body cameras. They sure as hell didn't get to Biddeford because there's no body camera footage involved in this case. So those reforms are really common sense. All I have been asking for these months, and I had actually met with the White House on this, is simply apply the standards to ICE that are applied to the local police force in Miami or New York or San Francisco or Denver.
3: If the idea is that there really isn't any legal means to pressure ICE to offer, to share information, to allow local authorities to participate in this investigation, is your main argument here public pressure, public scrutiny is going to cause them to give you the answers that you seek and that the community clearly wants?
6: Well, certainly they have to be responsive. But here's the other problem, Michelle. It has escaped a lot of public notice. A few weeks ago or a few months ago, this Republican majority funded ICE for the remainder of Donald Trump's term. So there's not even the power of the purse in this situation. They've already been forward funded, which I've never seen before in my experience in Congress, where they are literally unaccountable. So public pressure, pressure from members of Congress like myself and others, has to be maintained. And I believe that they understand they can't just slough this off the way they did in Minnesota.
3: If we only have about a minute left here, but if it is the case that this officer used force in a manner that was inappropriate, do you have any expectation or thought that he could be prosecuted for that?
6: I think that's absolutely got to be the case. If the officer acted beyond his authority and in a situation where he did not have a reasonable fear of imminent injury or death, I think that's got to be on the table.
3: Who would do that?
6: Well, it could be the state. They will argue that there's federal immunity and that kind of things. But that's why I think it's important that the state of Maine Attorney General is involved. Our state police are involved. Final point is, Michelle, why is ICE there in the first place? They arrested over 200 people in Maine last winter. 19 of them had criminal records. This isn't about the worst of the worst. The whole premise of this thing is phony. They shouldn't have been there in the first place.
3: That is Angus King. He's a United States Senator. He's an independent from Maine. He caucuses with the Democrats. Senator King, thank you for joining us.
6: Thank you, Michelle.
2: The sister that Lindsey Graham essentially raised after their parents died will finish his term in the U.S. Senate. South Carolina's governor appointed Darlene Graham to his seat. Here's South Carolina Public Radio's Luis Alfredo Garcia.
7: A Graham will represent South Carolina in the U.S. Senate until at least January 3rd, 2027. That's when Senator Lindsey Graham's term was set to end before he died Saturday. South Carolina's Republican Governor Henry McMaster says he was humbled by just how quick Graham's sister, even between tears, decided she was ready to take on the role.
8: It's my honor to ask his little sister, Darlene Graham, to finish his work for him now.
7: McMaster said that he spoke with President Trump, who thought the pick was a great idea. Darlene Graham has spent the last 7 years as the head of the South Carolina Commission for the Blind. She doesn't have experience in an elected position like the one she was just appointed to, but she says she's ready to work hard and support the president.
9: It is such a privilege to get to finish some of his important work, and I promise to work hard over the next several months to support the president and carry forward the efforts of my brother on behalf of the citizens of South Carolina and the United States.
7: Her brother was a divisive figure in and out of the state, but he was known locally for having great constituent services. He became Darlene's legal guardian when she was just 13. It came after the pair's parents died just more than a year apart from each other. She says this appointment is what he would have wanted, and he supported her potential as a public figure in the past. In 2015, while running for president, C-SPAN asked what role his sister would play in his White House, noting that Graham was a bachelor. He said she would be a great support network for him.
10: I can't think of a better person to represent our country in an event than my sister. But at the end of the day, I think America can handle this. I want to be able to say everybody can grow up to be president, even if you're single. We'll see.
7: Graham ultimately suspended his campaign, and Trump went on to win the presidential election the following year. Right now, it's not known if Darlene Graham will run for re-election after her six-month stint. The special Republican primary election is August 11th. The winner will face Democratic nominee Annie Andrews in the general election. For NPR News, I'm Luis Alfredo Garcia in Columbia, South Carolina.
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11: 7:22, it's Morning Edition on this Tuesday on KCLU. Good morning, I'm Russ Maloney. Coming up as Morning Edition continues, there are an estimated 1,500 kids and young adults in foster care in Ventura and Santa Barbara counties. And a one-of-a-kind nonprofit in the Caneo Valley is trying to help some of those in foster care and those at risk of ending up in the system. KCLU's Lance Orozco tells us about that nonprofit coming up about 15 minutes away at 7:38 on KCLU. About 30 seconds away, we'll check our Tuesday morning commute and the very hot forecast. Details just ahead on KCLU.
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11: In Goleta, State Road 192 at Cathedral Oaks. A little bit of a problem with a vehicle. The underpass there, not much of a delay and not affecting much of Highway 192. Otherwise, no other issues affecting our highways in the Tri-Counties. Extreme heat warning in effect through Thursday evening for inland areas of the Tri-Counties. We will see highs today in the 90s, some lower 100s as well. Tomorrow, even hotter throughout inland areas of the Tri-Counties. Heat advisory for coastal spots throughout the central and south coast. Highs in the 80s today there. Some 90s tomorrow along the coast as peak heat hits tomorrow. And again, that is through Thursday evening, both the extreme heat warning and the heat advisory. 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
0: 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Good morning, Mary.
1: Hey, good morning. 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That's right, you can do it by making your gift during Morning Edition today. Friends of KCLU and Thousand Oaks have issued this $2,000 challenge because they want to encourage other people to support KCLU, and that means you. When we make our hourly goals, and when I know we can do it with your help, that's when we're going to get this $2,000. So you guys came through for us in the 6 o'clock hour. Here we are in the 7 o'clock hour. We need 15 gifts before 8 a.m., and then we will be successful, and we can move on to the 9 o'clock hour. But, you know, Lance and I are always going to be upfront with you and transparent about what's going on. And Lance, so far in the 7 o'clock hour, we have one gift in, 14 to go. So thank you to that superstar who stepped up so far, but we need 14 of you, and you're one of them, friend, to do the same thing. And the cool thing about this challenge is the donor didn't say everyone has to give $500. No, they just said we want, you know, 15 people in the 7 o'clock hour to just show that they're listening and they're investing. They're investing in their hometown station. They're investing in KCLU. Friend, every single word you hear coming from your speakers, everything that happens at KCLU, is because you and people just like you invested in KCLU and made it possible for us to purchase the programming that we do from National Public Radio, from NPR. Makes it possible for us to carry the BBC News. Makes it possible for Lance Orozco and the news department to go out into the community to bring you stories. Your generosity makes all our work possible. So please, now is the time to be generous. 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If you're already giving monthly and you're in a position to give a little more, that would be amazing. But now is the time to do it. We need 14 more gifts before 8 a.m.
0: And, you know, this is your radio station. 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And unlike the commercial stations, listen, they do a fine job. You know, I admit it, once in a while I'll listen, you know, listen to a music station or something like that. They have a different motivation. Their focus is on making money. It's a business, and there's nothing wrong with that. 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
19: Live from NPR News in Washington, I'm Dave Mattingly. 2 justices from the U.S. Supreme Court have begun testifying to congressional lawmakers this morning as the High Court seeks money to bolster security. Justices Elena Kagan and Amy Coney Barrett will be answering questions from members of a House panel. Outside of confirmation hearings, it marks the first such congressional testimony by justices in 7 years. Maine's Attorney General is calling for a full investigation after an agent with U.S. Immigration and Customs Enforcement fatally shot a man yesterday in the city of Biddeford, that's south of Portland. Senator Angus King says the 26-year-old man who was killed was not the target of the warrant ICE officers were attempting to serve. King says that's according to the head of the Department of Homeland Security. Ari Snyder with Maine Public says the shooting sparked protests in Biddeford.
20: Many residents said they're in shock that something like this could happen in their small town. You know, the shooting took place in the morning, and by noon, a couple hundred protesters were marching through downtown. Biddeford resident Kelsey Cummings was among those protesters, and she spoke with one of my colleagues.
21: This is just crazy. All of us are here because we live a block away in each direction. This is affecting all of us.
19: DHS says the officer fired as the victim attempted to flee the scene in a vehicle. This is NPR News. The Labor Department says consumer prices in the U.S. rose 3.5% in June compared to the same month last year. That's a sharp slowdown from May's annual increase and due in part to cheaper gasoline. Federal Reserve Chair Kevin Warsh is pledging to make high inflation a thing of the past. He's testifying to congressional lawmakers today for the first time since he replaced Jerome Powell as head of the central bank. The Lincoln Memorial Reflecting Pool is being drained again. NPR's Rachel Treisman says the Trump administration is using the same companies that repaired the pool months ago.
4: The reflecting pool was already drained once this spring when it was resurfaced a color that President Trump called American flag blue. But shortly after it was refilled in early June, algae blooms turned the water a murky green. Around the same time, pieces of that blue lining started to peel off, which the Trump administration blames on vandalism. It was waiting to repair the pool until after the 4th of July fireworks, but has not provided a timeline. Secretary of the Interior Doug Burgum told CNN last week it would use the same company as before because, quote, they did a fantastic job. Rachel Treisman, NPR News.
19: France plays Spain this afternoon in the first semifinal match of the Men's World Cup soccer tournament. Argentina plays England tomorrow in the other. I'm Dave Mattingly in Washington.
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2: Good morning, I'm A. Martinez. Some United Airlines passengers claim they paid extra for window seats but got a solid wall instead, so they sued. United argued in court that a window seat doesn't literally mean a seat next to a window, just that it's next to the cabin wall. This month, a federal judge rejected United's attempt to get the case dismissed. He ruled the lawsuit was not blocked by federal law and was plausible. In other words, United Airlines' defense does not fly. It's Morning Edition.
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0: Good morning. It's 7:34, and you're listening to KCLU. It is morning edition for a Tuesday. It is the summer membership drive here at the station, and hopefully you've been having fun all summer long. And make a little bit more joy in your life by supporting your local public radio station, KCLU. Maybe joy is not the right word, but it's okay. We can work with that. KCLU General Manager Mary Olson here. Good morning, Mary.
1: Good morning, Lance, and good morning to all of you. First of all, thank you. Thank you to everyone for choosing KCLU. We know there are lots of choices on the dial, but you have landed here for a reason. And after almost 32 years of doing this, there's a theme that always emerges when I have conversations with you folks, and it's something like, KCLU is an oasis on the radio dial. You know, you help keep me sane. You know, what would I do without KCLU? And we are honored to be your station of choice. And it's not something we take for granted at all. We want to earn your trust. And we work really hard every single day to make sure that we are doing all we can to give you the information and news that you trust us with and that you deserve to have. And all of that, friends, though, comes with a price tag. I have to tell you, as the station manager, the most expensive thing that we, you know, do is to bring you, you know, local news and this NPR, you know, programming. There's other programming out there that we could purchase, but we feel very strongly that NPR and the BBC is the way to go, and it's augmented with Lance and Caroline and everyone's great work, but it's really, really expensive to do that, and that's why so many newsrooms, even in public radio, friends, you know, have eliminated their newsrooms or just cut back severely. And at KCLU, you know, we're doing the opposite. We continue to invest in local news and in our entire operation because we know that you're trusting us to do that. And now we have to trust you. We have to trust that you will invest back with us, that you will say, yes, I know it's expensive. Yes, I know you lost your federal funding and I want to do my part. And please don't wait for that elusive someone else to do it. Oh, someone else with more money will give. Someone else will. No, friends, the station was built by people just like you. 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And in the 7 o'clock hour, we need another dozen calls to get us where we need to be. I know we can do it with your help. 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
0: 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Here is the news and information you need. 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Although this time of morning, we get that maybe you're hitting the road or on the road. 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
2: It's Morning Edition on KCLU. Good morning. I'm Russ Maloney. On any given day, there may be more than 1,500 children and young adults in foster care in the Tri-Counties, and a nonprofit organization in Ventura County is dedicated to helping those in the system and those at risk of ending up in the system. KCLU's Lance Orozco has the story from Newberry Park.
0: We're in a warehouse just off of Highway 101 in a Newberry Park Industrial Park. It's filled with clothes, toys, and other items for kids who don't have the type of childhood they should be having. Some are in foster care, and others are on the brink of ending up in the foster care system.
3: We are here for our Ventura and LA County foster youth. We are here to serve our clients that are identified by a social worker as at risk of losing their children due to not being able to provide the essential resources for them. So that would be food, clothing, beds, et cetera. So we come in, social worker identifies them. We come in and give them everything that this family needs to thrive.
0: Melissa Moore is the assistant operations manager with James Storehouse. It's a Ventura County-based nonprofit which has been working with public and private child welfare agencies to help at-risk children and young adults for 14 years.
3: We are here for our resource parents. They get a emergency placement in the middle of the night, and they don't have a bed for that child, or they don't have size 7-8 clothing for that child, and they can come here and get everything that they need, a week's worth of clothing.
0: James Storehouse relies on the community for support in its mission. A group of volunteers has just finished unloading some huge boxes filled with brand new sneakers into the Newberry Park warehouse.
4: James Storehouse helps out foster kids currently in the foster system or about to age out or recently aged out. And so they do a event called Back to School Bash. And one of the items that they give out to kids is shoes. So our club sponsored the shoes. It was roughly around $6,300. We got 150 pairs of Vans shoes, try to get the shoes that the kids actually wear.
0: James Scheip is president of the Rotary Club of Westlake Village. While this project is important for the Rotary Club, it has a special meaning for him.
5: For you, this is much more than I want to help some kids, because you have a personal stake in this whole subject.
4: I'm a former foster child. I was lucky enough to be adopted, but I was in foster care for a few years. So for me, it's near and dear to the heart, yes.
0: He and his wife are currently in the process of trying to adopt two children. He knows what it's like not to have some of the basic things that most kids take for granted.
4: When I was in foster, we didn't have programs like this, or if there was, I never got the benefit of it. I had a Curious George, my name. I had almost nothing else, hand-me-downs from older siblings. So I think it's nice that these kids, especially in this area, get to have what everyone else has. The goal is hopefully that they don't feel as left out.
0: And while Melissa Moore is a James Storehouse employee, her dedication to those in foster care goes way past helping with things like clothes and toys.
3: I've been a foster parent since I was 19 years old. I have 7 adult children and 5 minor children currently. I wholeheartedly believe in this mission. I love children, and I can't turn my eye if a child is at need. I can't turn my cheek.
0: Moore admits her time as a foster parent started in a big way, but it left her wanting to do more.
3: I raised triplets, and they are now 27 years old, and their testimony keeps me going to this day. They said, "Mom, if it wasn't for you, we wouldn't be the people we are today." And I believe that it takes one individual to be able to change a child's life. And that's one positive influence. That's one person modeling good behavior. So that's why I continue to do it.
0: The James Storehouse organization is getting ready for one of its biggest events of the year, its Back to School Bash. On August 1st, children and young adults in foster care and from at-risk backgrounds will be able to come shop for everything from new shoes to backpacks for free. In Newberry Park, Lance Sorosco, KCLU News.
2: 7:43, it's Morning Edition on KCLU. Coming up a little less than 10 minutes away, a dozen states, including California, have filed a lawsuit to block Paramount from taking over Warner Brothers Discovery.
6: We've seen what happens when there is consolidation in a marketplace. 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
7: Good morning. I'm Gigi Ahn at the BBC. Health officials in Gaza say at least 7 people have been killed in an Israeli strike on a police station in the town of Jabalia. Witnesses said an Israeli drone fired 4 missiles at a gathering point for police near a busy market. The Israeli military has yet to comment. Despite a ceasefire, the IDF has continued to carry out regular attacks on what it says are Hamas targets. The president-elect of Colombia, Abelardo de la Espriella, has announced plans to shut down the presidential peace office set up to negotiate with armed groups. The right-wing politicians said there would be no more false peace processes under his government, which takes over in August.
8: Yo quiero una posesión austera.
9: I want an austere administration without waste. I'm not going to legalize the squandering that the corrupt political operators of the outgoing government are used to.
7: And in Thailand, the number of people dead from a fire on Monday has risen to 30. 24 people remain critically injured. Victims suffered from severe burns and smoke inhalation after a bar in Bangkok caught ablaze. This woman is chair of Thailand's Fire Protection Committee.
10: There were four possible exit routes. We found exit signs on three of them, but the route leading to the bathroom zone had no fire exit sign and the door was vaulted. This was a factor that prevented people from escaping the fire because the exit was locked.
7: I'm Gigi Ahn at the BBC in London.
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0: Good morning. It's 7:45. You're listening to KCLU. Boy, you don't want to soak up too much sun. Heat wave for the Tri-Counties for the next couple of days. Our Russ Maloney's been talking about it all morning long, and you're going to want to definitely hydrate today because it is going to be one of those days. Tomorrow actually is supposed to be the hottest day of the week. We are here because it is our summer membership drive, day two of the drive. Thanks to everyone who's made a pledge so far, but maybe you haven't quite had the opportunity. Maybe that's a polite way of saying, hey, we're looking for your pledge right now. Here with KCLU General Manager Mary Olson. Good morning, Mary.
1: Good morning, Lance, and good morning to you. 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Everything is doubled. Everything. For the next few minutes only, though. So look, you heard us yesterday. You've heard us this morning. You know we have this wonderful challenge going on. You know that we need your help. We lost all federal funding. 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
0: 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And, you know, last year, Mary was talking about how we lost the federal funding. And last year, many people, maybe you were one of them, came through and helped us fill that gap. And that was great last year. And it was easier, to be honest, last year because there was so much publicity around it. But that gap still exists. It's this year, it's a new year, and we've got that gap we have to fill. And it's harder now because it isn't in the news as much. People aren't talking about it. And we still have that hole that we're trying to fill right now. So we're hoping that you will help us fill that hole. It's $300,000. 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We've got matching minutes going on. 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
2: Morning edition on KCLU coming up after 8 o'clock. The U.S. and Iran have resumed hostilities despite last month's ceasefire. One analyst says the vagueness of the ceasefire agreement has caused confusion about the Strait of Hormuz.
3: It seems to place responsibility for the straits in Iran's hands rather than reinforcing that this is an international waterway.
2: The latest on that conflict on the way at 8:10 on KCLU.
4: 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I'm Leila Fadel.
5: I'm E. Martinez.
6: And I'm Michelle Martin. The blockbuster merger of two Hollywood giants may be in peril. A dozen states filed a lawsuit Monday to block Paramount from taking over Warner Brothers Discovery. California Attorney General Rob Bonta says the union would lead to, quote, higher prices, lower quality, and less content for film and television, unquote.
5: Let's now turn to NPR media correspondent David Folkenflik. David, so how big of a company would this merger of Paramount and Warner create?
7: Well, Bonta said yesterday the merger would kill competition between two of the nation's five largest, studios, the five largest studios of Hollywood. You know, it'd be a titanic merged studio. In fact, the studios that brought us Titanic and franchises like Star Trek and Harry Potter and classics like Casablanca and Sunset Boulevard. But it's not just about the studios. It's about other things as well. It's about streaming platforms, Paramount Plus and HBO Max. It's about news. You'd see CNN and CBS News. It's about 50 cable channels and the CBS broadcast network all under the same roof. What Bonta says is the Justice Department declined to file a lawsuit, so the states are stepping in. The Justice Department undertook an 8-month review. It investigated and concluded publicly that the merger would be good for competition, especially against these giant streamers like Netflix, Amazon, and even Apple, which is part of the logic that Paramount has put out there for it. I think we cannot in any way dismiss or negate the influence, whether direct or indirect, of President Trump. Paramount is owned by the Ellison family. Larry Ellison, the co-founder of Oracle, one of the richest people on the planet, his son David, the Hollywood producer, they only took over Paramount a year ago with Trump's strong approval and recommendation. Trump arranged for Larry Ellison to take a controlling stake in TikTok US, and he's also an advisor to the president. In this case, the Wall Street Journal reported that the top officials of the Justice Department were clearing a path for this deal to happen, even as career lawyers wanted to file suit. The top antitrust official of the Justice Department, who's leaving the department, said that's not the case.
5: So what does Paramount say in response to the lawsuit?
7: Well, they put out a statement yesterday saying this is a fundamental misreading of antitrust law. That, in fact, if you do look at those huge digital titans like Netflix, like Amazon, the market has expanded beyond what you think of as the traditional Hollywood studios. Paramount is saying we need to do this, that it will hurt workers to block this deal. I will say that's something that the attorneys general and that the Writers Guild of America and others who are on the labor side of things dispute. They're worried that with fewer employers, prices will be driven down for those who create all this and driven up for those of us who pay for these services.
5: David, I got a feeling this is not going to be resolved anytime soon.
7: Well, unless Paramount magically gets this dismissed in federal court in California, this could stall the

0: you took this decision to sue.
1: This proposed merger breaks the law, and it's my job to enforce the laws of the state of California, including antitrust law, and it's my duty and obligation to challenge this proposed merger because it violates antitrust law, which will have massive harms to consumers across the country. And in California, prices will go up, the quality of TV series and films will go down, and the amount of content will be reduced. So all of the anti-competitive impacts that you might expect from an unlawful proposed merger.
0: Now, Paramount said the lawsuit, quote, is wrong on both the facts and the law, and that delaying this transaction will only harm entertainment workers who have already suffered over recent years as technology has disrupted their livelihood. How do you respond?
1: Not a surprise. I mean, it's the spin you'd expect from the players in an unlawful proposed merger. They're saying the exact opposite of what's true. Workers are going to be harmed. Wages will go down. Jobs will be lost. And to say that this is good for workers, ask the workers. What are they saying? They don't think this is good. So it's a self-serving statement by Paramount and Warner Brothers. And look, this is $110 billion merger. We've seen what happens when there is consolidation in a marketplace. Prices go up, quality goes down, choice goes down, competition goes down. It's bad for consumers, often bad for workers.
0: What about Paramount's argument that there is still competition from streaming giants like Netflix, Apple, Amazon?
1: We're not even suing based on the streaming market. So that is neither here nor there. But we are suing based on three markets. Distribution of wide-release theatrical films, that's one market. The second market is distribution of top-grossing theatrical films, blockbusters, if you will. And the third is the licensing of basic cable channels to distributors. So I think they're missing the mark by a lot by talking about streamers, because that's not what our case is about.
0: That's Attorney General of California, Rob Bonta. Thank you so much for taking the time.
1: Thank you for having me.
0: This is NPR News.
2: It's summertime, summertime, summertime.

0: Okay, we get it. It's summertime. They are emphasizing. Okay. It's summertime. Good morning to you. You're listening to Morning Edition on KCLU Tuesday morning. Hope your Tuesday's getting off to a good start. Get ready for another hot day. 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And thank you for listening to the station. 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Here with KCLU General Manager Mary Olson. Good morning, Mary.
1: Hey, good morning, Lance. 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Friends of KCLU in Thousand Oaks said that they issued a $2,000 challenge because they want to encourage you to support KCLU this morning as well. 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You guys came through for us in the 6 o'clock hour. Here we are in the 7 o'clock hour. 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You know, that's a lot of money for KCLU. 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And here's the bottom line. You would not be spending time with us. 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And the way that happens is you just do your part, like so many other people have in years past. 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Waiting on five more friends to get us over that finish line.
0: We are racing the clock right now. We've got a little over a minute left, which is still plenty of time. 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
1: Good morning. President Trump does not want any tolls in the Strait of Hormuz unless the U.S. is charging them. We'll get a breakdown on the vague language in Trump's deal with Iran that has both countries seeing things their way. 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I'm Russ Maloney. We'll hear KCLU's Lance Roscoe will tell us about a nonprofit organization in Ventura County dedicated to helping those in the foster care system. 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
2: Live from NPR News in Washington, I'm Nora Rahm. Supreme Court Justices Elena Kagan and Amy Coney Barrett are testifying before a House panel at this hour on the High Court's request for next year's budget. It includes millions more to beef up security. Judges around the country have seen an increase in threats of violence. Justice Kagan began her statement on another topic. Republican Senator Lindsey Graham, who died unexpectedly over the weekend, recalling when she was confirmed.
3: One would not expect such a cross-party, if you will, vote, certainly from somebody from a deep red or deep blue state. And yet, Senator Graham voted for me.
2: Later today, on the Senate side of the Capitol, Graham's sister, Darlene Graham, will be sworn in to finish his term, which ends in January. Local and state leaders in Maine are demanding federal immigration authorities leave the state after a man was shot to death by agents yesterday in the city of Biddeford. Maine Public's Peter McGuire reports.
4: Maine House Speaker Ryan Fecteau, a Democrat who represents Biddeford, channeled the community's anger at the killing of a 26-year-old originally from Columbia.
5: This is my message to the federal government. Get out of our state! Get out of our city!
4: Governor Janet Mills called Immigration and Customs Enforcement reckless, saying, quote, this has to end. In a statement, the Department of Homeland Security says the man was attempting to flee in a vehicle and, quote, fearing for public safety, an officer discharged his weapon. The office of Maine Senator Angus King says DHS Secretary Mark Wayne Mullen indicated the man killed was not the target of the enforcement action. For NPR News, I'm Peter McGuire in Biddeford, Maine.
2: U.S. Central Command said in a statement that it completed a round of strikes targeting military installations in at least six Iranian cities yesterday. This was the third consecutive night the U.S. has attacked Iran. Iran has responded by targeting U.S. bases in the Gulf and Jordan. This comes as President Trump said the U.S. would reestablish a blockade on Iranian ships moving through the Strait of Hormuz. NPR's Adil Al-Shalchi reports.
6: Iran responded to the U.S. strikes with its own attacks on Gulf countries on Tuesday. The Emirati Ministry of Defense said that two of its tankers were targeted by Iranian cruise missiles while transiting the shipping lane of the Strait of Hormuz's Omani waters. It said one person was killed. U.S. Central Command said that more than 50,000 U.S. service members are deployed across the Middle East, remaining, quote, vigilant, lethal, and ready. President Trump said on Monday that the U.S. will now be known as, quote, the guardian of the Hormuz Strait, and that while other countries will be able to move through the waterway, the U.S. would charge a 20% toll on cargo. Iran has vowed to keep control of the strait. Hadil Al-Shalchi, NPR News, Istanbul.
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1: With KCLU News, I'm Russ Maloney. Two members of Congress from the Tri-Counties are among the Democratic legislators nationwide condemning the Trump administration's plans to change the way funding is allocated for scientific research. The process is currently based on recommendations from independent scientific review panels to try to ensure money is distributed in a nonpartisan way to projects considered to be the most worthy. Opponents say the proposed new process would allow political appointees to control the grant review process. More than 40 members of California's congressional delegation sent a letter to the Office of Management and Budget calling for the agency to keep the existing policies. Democratic Congressmembers Julia Brownlee of Westlake Village and Salud Carbajal of Santa Barbara are among the legislators calling for the agency to preserve the existing federal scientific grant process. Owners who have abandoned a vessel on shore in one South Coast area are facing swift and expensive consequences, as KCLU's John Palminteri reports.
7: After just a few days, an abandoned boat on a Montecito beach was crushed and removed on Monday morning. Both the county and the city now have a very swift policy to attempt to locate the owner, give them a chance to salvage a vessel that's come ashore, and if that can't be done, they tag it and, after a brief window of time, move in to salvage it. In this case, it was before dawn, at low tide. Marborg Industries was with heavy equipment coming down the beach with a roll-off and a piece of heavy equipment that crushed the boat, put it in that roll-off dumpster, and took it away before the tide came back up. It was sitting on the rocks between the western end of Butterfly Beach and an area below the cemetery. If it had broken up, it would become a beach and maritime hazard, and debris in the past has gone all the way down to Padero Lane. The cost was paid for by Heal the Ocean, a nonprofit environmental group. The county will check to see if the owner had insurance, and that owner could be facing a fine up to $3,000. In Santa Barbara, John Palminteri, KCLU News.
1: And that voice you just heard and that you hear on KCLU each weekday morning is receiving one of Santa Barbara's highest honors. KCLU's John Palminteri has been named Grand Marshal of the 2026 Old Spanish Days Historical Parade. Palminteri is celebrating 45 years as a reporter in Santa Barbara. He first became known as a radio reporter in the city in 1981, then moved to KEYT-TV in Santa Barbara, where he's been a reporter for more than 30 years. He's been on KCLU for more than 20 years, filing reports on Santa Barbara News. It will be a different view of the parade for Palminteri, who's been a sideline reporter during the live TV broadcast of the more than 100-year-old parade for years. This year's historical parade is on August 7th. 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
0: It is summer, summer, summer, summertime. 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It's 8:07. 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Day two of our summer membership drive, and we're looking for you this morning. Here with KCLU General Manager Mary Olson. Good morning, Mary.
12: Hey, good morning, Lance, and good morning to you. Thank you to everyone who called in last hour. We appreciate you. We are in our final hour now of Morning Edition, and this is the last hour, the last chance we have to earn an additional $2,000. Friends of KCLU's in Thousand Oaks said, hey, Lance, Mary, make your hourly goals this morning during Morning Edition. We'll kick in an additional $2,000. You guys came through for us in the 6 and 7 o'clock hour. Here we are, the final hour of Morning Edition, and when we make our hourly goal, I'm going to be positive and say when, 15 gifts between now and 9 a.m., we're going to earn this additional $2,000. 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Please do your part by going to kclu.org. And we have been remiss, and Lance, we have not talked about the great Diana Ross coming right here to our own backyard. We've been so busy this morning. Friends, we have amazing tickets, unbelievable tickets to see the great, the one, the only, the queen herself, Diana Ross, coming to the Santa Barbara Bowl Thursday, August 27th, a 7 o'clock show. Oh, you guys, I saw her 3 years ago. Amazing. Her voice is still spectacular, and her set is terrific. She does everything from all her big Motown hits of the 60s, you know, during that time, the Supremes, you know, in the 70s too, everything. All her disco stuff too. It goes on and on. She was amazing. Anyway, we don't have just good tickets. We have spectacular tickets. We have Gold Circle tickets, which are the first 9 pair at the Santa Barbara Bowl. Floor tickets, rows 10 through 14. Again, spectacular tickets and preferred tickets. Now, these are for generous pledges, and we're hoping that you can step up and do that. Go to kclu.org. There's a drop-down menu. They go from $1,000 for a pair to $1,500 for those Gold Circle tickets. But I'm telling you, you're giving yourself and someone special a night, an evening, a memory you will never forget. 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It all starts with you going to kclu.org. And as always, friends, thanks.
13: It's Morning Edition from NPR News. I'm Michelle Martin in Washington, D.C.
14: And Amy Martinez in Los Angeles, California. For a third night in a row, the U.S. and Iran attacked each other, fighting over who controls the Strait of Hormuz. President Trump said Monday the U.S. military will return to another act of war.
15: We're putting the blockade back, and it's a blockade not for anybody but Iran.
14: The military says that blockade will be going into effect later today.
13: In a few minutes, we'll ask a former special envoy to Iran what steps the U.S. should take next. But for some context, the blockade President Trump announced comes just 1 month after Iran and the U.S. signed a memorandum of understanding meant to end the fighting. A key point of contention is the crucial Strait of Hormuz.
14: NPR's international affairs correspondent Jackie Northam has been following all this. Jackie, so another blockade and more fighting overnight over the Strait.
16: Right, and this is largely about control over the Strait of Hormuz. It's considered an international waterway, but since the start of the crisis, Iran has claimed it's in control and has insisted ships get permission and follow approved routes, and it's been attacking ships if they don't. On Monday, President Trump pushed back, saying that going forward, the U.S. will be known as the guardian of the Hormuz Strait, and he threatened to start charging 20% fees on all goods transiting through the waterway, even though his administration has said charging fees violates international law. Iran lashed out at this, saying under no circumstances will it allow the U.S. to interfere with the management of the strait.
14: So Iran and the U.S. signed an agreement last month that was, I thought, supposed to resolve all this. So why is this all happening?
16: Yes, it was a memorandum of understanding, and you're right, it was meant to help end the fighting and, equally important, open the Strait of Hormuz. And this is particularly crucial for President Trump ahead of the midterm elections. One of the big complaints by the deal's numerous critics was that it was quickly cobbled together with the idea that, you know, the details would be worked out later on. The problem is that without details, the agreement lacks clarity and therefore it's open to interpretation. And, you know, that's led to confusion and ultimately the renewed fighting.
14: So can you give us an example of that?
16: Sure. Take paragraph 5. It says Iran would make arrangements using, quote, its best efforts for the safe passage of commercial vehicles. That's pretty vague. And the Trump administration sees that as, OK, Iran will open the Strait of Hormuz and ships can pass freely. Iran views that paragraph as it decides which ships can pass. In other words, Iran is in control of the strait. Yeah, I spoke with Michael Singh, and he's a Mideast specialist and managing director at the Washington Institute for Near East Policy. And he says these types of documents are often left deliberately vague to allow both sides to claim victory. Here he is.
17: Here, I think the wording, you know, hews much more to what Iran wanted to get out of that understanding, because it seems to place responsibility for the straits in Iran's hands rather than reinforcing that this is an international waterway. And so this is a document which I think could have been negotiated better.
16: And Singh says if the agreement had been negotiated better, perhaps we wouldn't be seeing some of the instability we see now.
14: All right, so where does this leave things? I mean, is the strait open or is it closed?
16: Well, it's unclear. The number of ships trying to pass the strait yesterday was just reduced to a trickle. And Singh believes sometimes these things have to be worked out through a combination of both talking and fighting at the same time, which is what we're seeing now.
14: That's NPR's international affairs correspondent, Jackie Northam. Jackie, thanks.
16: Thank you, A.
13: We're joined now by Robert Malley, who was a lead negotiator for the U.S. in the Iran nuclear deal from which President Trump withdrew during his first term. And he's with us now. Mr. Malley, good morning.
18: Good morning.
13: Let me just go back 11 years ago. That deal was actually signed 11 years ago this week. It was the Strait of Hormuz even an issue? Did it even come up?
18: No, not once. And I think it really, it's in some ways, this is a microcosm of the census war that we're now at war over an issue, the status of the Strait of Hormuz, that wasn't even in dispute before the previous war, a few weeks ago. Hmm. In other words, we're at war today for a reason that would never have occurred had we not been at war yesterday. And again, I just think it's a symbol of how absurd this whole enterprise has been from day one.
13: So let me revisit Secretary of State Marco Rubio's remarks to the press in Abu Dhabi last month when a reporter asked him if the U.S. and its allies could guarantee free transit through the strait. Let's listen.
19: No country is allowed to charge tolls or fees on an international waterway. That's existing international law. That's the way it is in international waterways all over the world, and that's the way we expect it'll be here.
13: So now the president says the U.S. will charge a toll of 20% on cargo. Is this consonant with international law? Is this a violation of the law?
18: No, of course it is. It is in violation of international law, and this is one case where what Secretary Rubio said was accurate. This is an international waterway. You cannot impose a fee. You cannot impose a toll. And, let's not forget, again, that one of the main issues that the U.S. was fighting over was the Strait of Hormuz, which, as I said, was not an issue that Iran had claimed control over previously. And the reason... The argument that the U.S. was making was that Iran cannot control it, that it is an international waterway, that you can't impose a toll. And now to resolve that issue, President Trump is proposing to do exactly what he was saying, or they were saying that Iran was not allowed to do. But I would file this along with the many other claims that President Trump has made that are never going to see the light of day. There is no way that countries are going to be prepared to pay a toll to the U.S. for protecting the Strait of Hormuz. So it's a... by saying it, he's showing that they have no regard for international law, no regard for consistency, but it's never going to happen.
13: Well, let's just say that this is a negotiating tactic. The administration, I think, may argue that the blockade or threat of a blockade brought Iran to the table last time. So let's reinstate the blockade to bring them back to the table. Is that a reasonable argument?
18: I mean, let's look at where we are now. I'm not sure that it brought it to the table, but if it brought it to the table, it didn't lead to a deal, which is presumably what the U.S. is looking for. So, I think we are now in this kind of a game of chicken in which each side believes that it could sustain the pain of this dual blockade again longer than the other side could. Iran is convinced that rising price of oil is going to make President Trump do what he did last time, which is to say, okay, let's make a deal and open the Strait of Hormuz on terms that Iran would find acceptable. And President Trump seems convinced that by striking Iran and by closing the Strait of Hormuz, the economic pain in this case on Iran will force them to come to the negotiating table in a weaker position. In this case, both sides may be overplaying their hands, and this may lead to an escalation that neither side seems to want.
13: I am wondering, though, I understand that the sort of military strategy is not exactly your strong suit, but I am still wondering how this would actually work. How could the U.S. actually impose a blockade when control of the strait is disputed? I mean, is this sort of de facto going to lead to some further military escalation?
18: Well, we've seen the escalation. In some ways, the escalation has occurred much faster than I think most people predicted, where you have the U.S. now striking deep inside Iran, including some economic infrastructure, including perhaps they're now saying maybe more nuclear sites. And Iran is striking across the region as it did before. Things could still get much worse, but we're already at a stage that is about a tempo that we had seen only a few weeks ago when we thought that we had turned that corner. Yes, the Strait of Hormuz will be closed, but as I said, that's a gun pointed to both sides' head. Iran will lose revenue, and the U.S. is going to face a spike in the price of oil. That's not a good outcome for either side. And the question is, can they get back to the negotiating table, and can they go back to where they were just a few weeks ago.
13: That's Robert Malley. He's a former U.S. Special Envoy for Iran. Mr. Malley, thank you so much.
18: Thank you.
14: While fatal shootings involving federal agents in Maine and Texas have led to outrage and protests, Memphis has been quietly dealing with multiple deadly encounters involving a federal task force. NPR's Juliana Kim spoke with one family whose son was shot while experiencing a mental health crisis. And just a warning, this story mentions suicide.
20: Jessica Neal says it all happened so fast.
21: It was very like my whole life changed in 20 minutes.
20: Back in May one evening, Neal says she came home to see her son threatening to end his life with her handgun. She immediately called 911. Instead of local police, Neal says three federal agents showed up and told her to wait outside. She says minutes later,
21: I heard a gunshot and that was it. I don't know anything after that.
20: Jonah died on the scene. The officer who opened fire is with Homeland Security Investigations. At the time, the Tennessee Bureau of Investigations said it was, quote, not immediately clear whether Neal died as a result of the agent firing upon him or if it was self-inflicted stab wounds, end quote. Last week, the Bureau told NPR that they're still investigating Jonah's death. Four other shootings involving federal agents are under investigation. Two of the fatal instances happened last week. Hundreds of federal personnel have been in Memphis since last fall to address crime. It was at the direction of President Trump and Tennessee Governor Bill Lee. The state's National Guard also sent troops. A spokesperson for the task force says it made thousands of arrests and taken illegal firearms off the streets. Jonah's grandmother, Cindy Leachman Aldridge, says her family wants to know what prompted a federal agent to shoot Jonah, as well as,
22: why was Homeland Security sent there? Why was not Memphis PD and a mental health counselor sent there?
20: Jonah's family described him as smart, caring, and quiet. His grandmother says he especially loved music.
22: He'd get in the car and he'd say, Memo, play that old school music.
20: His mental health struggles only appeared in recent years. They got worse by his father's death last year, his mother says.
21: I never gave up hope.
20: Neal says for a while, her son was hesitant about getting help, but in recent months, he became more open to it. It's all the more reason his death has been difficult to accept. Juliana Kim, NPR News.

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1: It's 8:22. You're hearing NPR News. It's part of Morning Edition on KCLU. Public radio for the Central and South Coast. Good morning. I'm Russ Maloney. On the way as Morning Edition continues, there are an estimated 1,500 kids and young adults in foster care in Ventura and Santa Barbara counties. A one-of-a-kind nonprofit in the Caneo Valley is trying to help some of those in foster care and those at risk of ending up in the system. KCLU's Lance Roscoe has that story coming up about 15 minutes from now, 8:38 on KCLU. Looking at our Tuesday morning commute, a couple issues to report. Montecito, Highway 101 approaching Sheffield Drive. This is on the northbound side of Highway 101. There's a tractor trailer on the right-hand shoulder, close to lanes, so look out for that. And then San Marcos Pass, Highway 154 at Painted Cave, semi, very slow-moving, losing part of its load. So, again, look out for that potential hazard. Hot temperatures today and especially tomorrow throughout the Tri-Counties. Extreme heat warning. Inland areas of the Tri-Counties, highs today in the 90s, some lower 100s. Tomorrow, inland areas, some spots will see close to 110 degrees, the hottest day of the week forecast for tomorrow. The coast also toasty warm, just a heat advisory there for coastal areas, highs in the 80s and 90s. Today, 80s on the coast, 90s tomorrow in coastal areas. We have a fire weather watch tomorrow through Thursday for the Santa Barbara County coast with 20 to 30 mile per hour sundowner winds. 8:24, it's Morning Edition on this Tuesday, KCLU.
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0: Good morning. It's 8:25. 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
1: 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Well, you guys are superstars. You came through for us in the 6 o'clock and 7 o'clock hours, but here we are in the 8 o'clock hour. We have 34 minutes left until Morning Edition ends. And this hourly goal is 15. We must generate 15 donations by 9 o'clock. We have our first three in, an even dozen to go. Now, you might be thinking, wait a minute, Mary, that's not a lot of time. But look, we're the number one news station in the region. We know about 40,000 of you are listening right now. And that's plenty of people when we're looking for an even dozen, a dozen people. The dangerous part, though, is everyone thinks someone else is going to do it, that elusive someone else. Friend, you are the person we are talking to. When Lance and I say you are the you in KCLU, we really mean you. 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
0: 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Our friends in Carpinteria, especially, there's this weird relationship. I shouldn't say weird, but this good relationship between our AM 1340 signal and Carpinteria. Folks in Carpinteria just love AM 1340. Time to make that pledge right now. Westlake Village, we want to hear from you this morning. Our friends that are listening to us in Goleta, we haven't heard from Goleta for a little while. Isla Vista, too. 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
7: Live from NPR News, I'm Lakshmi Singh. The Department of Homeland Security is under more scrutiny over deadly immigration enforcement encounters a day after an ICE agent shot and killed a 26-year-old Colombian national in Biddeford, Maine. Senator Angus King's office said the victim may not have been the person federal agents were looking for. Ari Snyder with Maine Public has been following the case.
8: A spokesperson for Senator King's office said the victim was, quote, not the target of the warrant, end quote. The spokesperson says that information comes from the head of the agency, DHS Secretary Mark Wayne Mullen. In an email after that, an ICE spokesperson said the shooting happened after a driver left a house they were surveilling, but did not definitively say if the driver was who they were looking for. So now Maine's attorney general says his office is investigating what happened. DHS's inspector general is also looking into this, investigating in cooperation with the FBI.
7: Ari Snyder reporting. A drop in oil prices in June led to a sharp drop in inflation, according to latest government data. Here's NPR's Stephen Bisaha.
9: Consumer prices in June were up 3.5% from a year earlier, higher than the Federal Reserve wants, but lower than May's high. Prices in June were down 0.4% from a month earlier. The decrease primarily comes down to the main driving force behind inflation in recent months, energy prices. They fell 5.7% in June from a month earlier.
7: That's NPR's Stephen Bisaha reporting. 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
10: With KCLU News, I'm Russ Maloney. California Governor Gavin Newsom signed legislation Monday establishing new electric vehicle rebates for first-time buyers. This comes after President Donald Trump worked to eliminate federal rebates last year. Starting later this summer, Californians can get up to $3,500 off the price of qualifying new or used electric vehicles. UC Berkeley professor Scott Mora focuses on EVs and says the incentive makes sense.
11: 80% of the time, EV buyers buy another EV, so the funds can be used most effectively if they're targeted towards first-time EV buyers.
10: Half of the $270 million program is funded by the state and half by automakers. Mora expects the rebates will go quickly, so people who are interested should make their car purchases soon. Men's World Cup continues today. We're into the semifinal round, France and Spain today, tomorrow. Second semifinal will be England and Argentina in the afternoon. WNBA, the Sparks fell to the Dream, the Atlanta Dream, 101-92. And baseball in the All-Star break, which made home run derby yesterday and the All-Star game this evening in Philadelphia. 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
14: Good morning, I'm Michelle Martin. There is real sugar in the Milky Way. Not the candy bar, the galaxy. Researchers in Spain found a sugar molecule floating in a cloud of dust and gas in the space between stars. It's the kind of sugar found in raspberries. That's a big deal because sugar is a key ingredient for life, and scientists still don't know how sugar wound up on Earth. Now, deep space may help answer that question. 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
0: Good morning. It's 8:34. 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And we are asking for your support at kclu.org. Okay, this is driving me crazy. In that commercial, in the news story that was just on sugar, Who did that song?
1: The Archies.
0: Was that the Archies?
1: Wasn't it the Archies? Yeah, it was the Archies. Now, a little bit of trivia, because my big sister Lisa had loved the Archies. But I believe, and Russ is the expert here, he's a music guy, but I believe that is the only group that made it like on the Billboard charts that wasn't actually a group. That was just a bunch of session musicians put together so they could release that song to go with the Archies comic, you know, strip and the cartoon that was on TV. But I believe that is the fact that, but someone can check it. And of course, they will email me and tell me if I'm wrong. But yeah, it's the Archies. Uh-huh.
0: Oh, that's great. Okay. Yeah. Okay. You answered the question because it was driving me nuts. I was trying to figure it out.
1: I mean, of course, I'm way too young to know that, but you know, I just like trivia.
0: That's true. Well, yes. Yeah. NPR knows that we are of a certain age that song will resonate with some of us, unless you're the kid that got stuck in the back of the car. And listening to NPR with Mom and Dad. Hey, we're here obviously because it's our membership drive. We are asking for your support at kclu.org. And, we've got a challenge, and it's not a big one, 15 pledges during the course of the hour here. But this is also our most listened to hour of the entire day. So, Mary, how are we doing on that 15 pledge goal?
1: Well, Lance, you and I always tell the truth. We always shoot straight, even if it's not news that we want to report, right? So, we're having a rough hour. So to refresh everyone's memory, we have to have 15 donations before Morning Edition ends at 9 a.m. You guys came through for us, or people just like you came through for us in the 6 and 7 o'clock hour. In the 8 o'clock hour, we're stuck. We have three gifts in, three of the 15 we need. So we're stuck at an even dozen. We need an even dozen between now and 9 a.m. Now, can we do it? Absolutely, we can. We absolutely can. We know there are about 40,000 friends listening right now, but you need to fight inertia. I think what happens, Lance, is everyone thinks someone else is going to do it. Oh, they're popular. Someone else is going to do it. Somebody rich is going to do it. 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The fact that this couple said, listen, we love Morning Edition. Here's a challenge for Morning Edition. We appreciate that. And I want to be able to call them and say, hey, you know, our listeners came through for us. 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
0: 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Why do we do this? It's simple. 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
10: It's Morning Edition on KCLU. Good morning. I'm Russ Maloney. On any given day, there may be more than 1,500 children and young adults in foster care in the Tri-Counties, and a nonprofit organization in Ventura County is dedicated to helping those in the system and those at risk of ending up in the system. KCLU's Lance Roscoe has the story from Newberry Park.
0: We're in a warehouse just off of Highway 101 in a Newberry Park Industrial Park. It's filled with clothes, toys, and other items for kids who don't have the type of childhood they should be having. Some are in foster care, and others are on the brink of ending up in the foster care system.
16: We are here for our Ventura and LA County foster youth. We are here to serve our clients that are identified by a social worker as at risk of losing their children due to not being able to provide the essential resources for them. So that would be food, clothing, beds, etc. So we come in, social worker identifies them, we come in and give them everything that this family needs to thrive.
0: Melissa Moore is the Assistant Operations Manager with James Storehouse. It's a Ventura County-based nonprofit which has been working with public and private child welfare agencies to help at-risk children and young adults for 14 years.
16: We are here for our resource parents. They get a emergency placement in the middle of the night, and they don't have a bed for that child, or they don't have size 7-8 clothing for that child, and they can come here and get everything that they need, a week's worth of clothing.
0: James Storehouse relies on the community for support in its mission. A group of volunteers has just finished unloading some huge boxes filled with brand new sneakers into the Newberry Park warehouse.
17: James Storehouse helps out foster kids currently in the foster system or about to age out or recently aged out. And so they do an event called Back to School Bash. And one of the items that they give out to kids is shoes. So our club sponsored the shoes. It was roughly around $6,300. We got 150 pairs of Vans shoes, try to get the shoes that the kids actually wear.
0: James Scheip is president of the Rotary Club of Westlake Village. While this project is important for the Rotary Club, it has a special meaning for him.
18: For you, this is much more than I want to help some kids, because you have a personal stake in this whole subject.
17: I'm a former foster child. I was lucky enough to be adopted, but I was in foster care for a few years. So for me, it's near and dear to the heart, yes.
0: He and his wife are currently in the process of trying to adopt two children. He knows what it's like not to have some of the basic things that most kids take for granted.
17: When I was in foster, we didn't have programs like this, or if there was, I never got the benefit of it. I had a Curious George my name. I had almost nothing else, hand-me-downs from older siblings. So I think it's nice that these kids, especially in this area, get to have what everyone else has. The goal is hopefully that they don't feel as left out.
0: And while Melissa Moore is a James Storehouse employee, her dedication to those in foster care goes way past helping with things like clothes and toys.
16: I've been a foster parent since I was 19 years old. I have 7 adult children and 5 minor children currently. I wholeheartedly believe in this mission. I love children, and I can't turn my eye if a child is at need. I can't turn my cheek.
0: Moore admits her time as a foster parent started in a big way, but it left her wanting to do more.
16: I raised triplets, and they are now 27 years old, and their testimony keeps me going to this day. They said, "Mom, if it wasn't for you, we wouldn't be the people we are today." And I believe that it takes one individual to be able to change a child's life. And that's one positive influence. That's one person modeling good behavior. So that's why I continue to do it.
0: The James Storehouse organization is getting ready for one of its biggest events of the year, its Back to School Bash. On August 1st, children and young adults in foster care and from at-risk backgrounds will be able to come shop for everything from new shoes to backpacks for free. In Newberry Park, Lance Sorosco, KCLU News.
10: Coming up on 8:43, California Report, less than 10 minutes away here on KCLU. Peach farmers in the Central Valley had to pull their crops and are facing financial hardship. We will get details coming up at 8:51, again a little less than 10 minutes away on KCLU. Doing well on our Tuesday morning commute, still dealing with that potential hazard with a big rig in Lanes Highway in Montecito, Highway 101 North at Sheffield Drive, approaching Sheffield Drive just south of that. 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
19: Good morning, I'm Gigi Ahn at the BBC. China has expelled a former top official from the ruling Communist Party in Xinjiang province and removed him from all his posts following an anti-corruption investigation. He's alleged to have sought benefits for others in business operations, project contracting and job promotion. The BBC's Ambarasan Etharajan has more details.
20: Ma Xingri is the third Politburo member to be purged since 2025 as part of President Xi's anti-corruption campaign that's seen a string of high-ranking officials put under investigation or punished. There has been no comment from Mr. Ma, who was placed under investigation in April over suspected violation of law and discipline.
19: France is marking its National Bastille Day, with Emmanuel Macron leading the military parade in Paris for the final time as president. Allied leaders from across Europe attended, including Ukraine's Volodymyr Zelensky. James Waterhouse is in Paris.
21: For France, this represents two things. Yes, a historical celebration of its revolution, of its values as a republic, of its culture. But there is an inescapable military twang as well. France is strong, that Europe is ready to provide security.
19: And the latest report from the British COVID-19 inquiry has revealed that around $13 billion of money spent on personal protective equipment was wasted. The inquiry chair said frontline staff were left waiting for PPE because of inadequate planning. I'm Gigi Arn at the BBC in London.
18: 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Good morning, Mary.
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1: 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And I know that's not your intention, but golly, you wouldn't go to your neighbor's driveway in the morning and take their New York Times or LA Times or Ventura County Star or, you know, anything like that, right? 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
10: California Report, less than 60 seconds away here on KCLU, on the way at the top of the hour and on point. How to avoid your blind spots. We'll hear about a magician who says he knows how to exploit them and how we can avoid it. That's coming up, top of the hour, on point, 9 o'clock on KCLU. Montecito still dealing with the traffic hazard. Highway 101 North approaching Sheffield. It's slow going through there. It's a tractor trailer blocking a little bit of lanes. Weather on KCLU made possible by contributing members and in part by Santa Barbara City College School of Extended Learning. Excessive heat warning for inland areas of the Tri-Counties through tomorrow evening. Highs today in the 90s, some lower 100s there. Heat advisory for coastal areas of the Tri-Counties. We'll see highs today in the 80s. Plenty of sun. California Report now. KCLU. Online at kclu.org.
2: Good morning. This is the California Report. I'm Alex Hall in San Francisco. A bill to cut red tape and make affordable housing easier and cheaper to build became law yesterday. As KQED's Aditi Bonlamudi reports, it focuses on a controversial mechanism.
3: Typically, when a developer wants to build housing, cities tack on fees to pay for everything from sidewalks to extra sewer lines to schools to public art. And those fees can add up to more than $1 billion over a three-year period, according to a report from UC Berkeley. Under AB 179, cities will have to waive those development impact fees or lose state funding. Jason Ryan is with the League of California Cities.
22: Cities are forced to rely almost completely on development impact fees to pay for that critical infrastructure. We can't charge other people in the community to pay for that.
3: Ryan says cities would normally charge property taxes to cover those expenses, but they can't due to the limits set by Prop 13. For the California Report, I'm Aditi Bandlamudi.
2: Peach farmers in the Central Valley have had to pull their crops and are facing financial hardship. North State Public Radio's Claudia Brancart says they're hoping a new farm bill will help keep them going.
23: It's a sweltering morning in June as Sarb Joel watches an excavator push dead peach trees into ginormous dry piles.
24: He's picking up the trees already been pushed out of the ground. He's piling into a pile so they could be burned.
23: Like a lot of farmers in Yuba and Sutter counties, Joel grows peaches. Not the kind that you buy fresh at the store. These peaches are grown for canning. Think school lunches. But Joel was forced to rip out over half of his peach acres after Del Monte Foods, one of the last canneries that processed peaches, filed for bankruptcy and then closed earlier this year. That left growers like Joel without a buyer for their fruit.
24: You know, when the processor goes out, basically you got no place to go.
23: But in April, the USDA threw them a lifeline. It created a $9 million program to fund the removal of thousands of acres of trees. Now, peach farmers need to invest in growing another crop, and they're hoping the new farm bill will provide some help. But it may not be all that simple. James Sayer is an agricultural economist at UC Davis.
25: So historically, the farm bill has left out specialty crop growers.
23: Specialty crops are basically fruits, like peaches and nuts and vegetables. And Sayer says they've gotten the short end of the stick when it comes to the farm bill. That's because a lot of the bill is dedicated to Title I crops. Think big commodities like corn, wheat, and soybeans. The bill has supported Title I crops with things like insurance programs and direct payments to farmers when prices fall.
25: The upshot is that if you are a specialty crop grower, you basically didn't have access to many of these programs.
23: Sayer says that's partially because Title I crops are grown in Midwestern states.

0: are one, the federal budget package that significantly cut the food assistance program known as SNAP. Schiff says Democrats want to see those cuts reversed in the next farm bill.
1: If Republicans are willing to meet us, then I think we have a farm bill.
0: But farmers like Joel can't wait around for the politicians to act. Back at the farm, Joel says giving up peaches would be giving up a piece of his family heritage. Joel's dad immigrated from Punjab, India in the 1960s and worked at a peach farm in Yuba City. From there, he bought his own ranch.
2: He had a love for peaches, and so that got passed on to the next generation.
0: And Joel hopes the new farm bill will include more support for specialty crop farmers, so maybe his kids can grow peaches.
2: There's always a better day tomorrow. Live by, hey, tomorrow's going to be a better day. Next year's going to be a better season.
0: And Joel says maybe in the future he can plant some more peach trees. For the California Report, I'm Claudia Brancart in Marysville.
3: And that's the California Report for Tuesday, July 14th. I'm Alex Hall. Thanks for listening and have a great day.

0: Good morning. 8:56, you're listening to KCLU Morning Edition for a Tuesday, day two of our summer membership drive. Thanks for listening to KCLU. Have you made a pledge yet? This is a great time to do it. We've been working on a 15-pledge goal during the course of the 8 o'clock hour here with KCLU General Manager Mary Wilson, checking in to see how we're doing. How are we doing?
1: Well, we are getting closer. So, friends, we have an hourly goal this hour. 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So if you're just tuning in, here's what's going on. Wonderful folks in Thousand Oaks said, Mary Lance, we love Morning Edition. 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Your friends, neighbors, you know, people up and down the coastline said, okay, we love Morning Edition and KCLU too, and came through for us in the 6 o'clock and 7 o'clock hour. Here we are in the 8 o'clock hour. We're in the home stretch, and we're just four gifts away, four donations away from earning $2,000. So you can go to kclu.org, make a gift, and just think of it this way. In addition to whatever you give, friends, you're getting us one step closer to $2,000. And that's a lot of money for KCLU. I mean, who doesn't want, you know, to earn that? And that's really what we have to do. We have to earn it. And that additional $2,000 and all the pledges that are coming in, that is what pays for Morning Edition. That's what pays for Fresh Air with Terry Gross and All Things Considered and Weekend Edition Saturday and Sunday and Wait, Wait, Don't Tell Me and This American Life and The Moth and all the programs you've come to rely on and love. 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So please, friends, do your part. You are the you in KCLU. 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
0: 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We're proud to be your local NPR station. Got a little over a minute left. We need the final handful of phone calls in right now. We want to remind you, On Point just around the corner after world and national news, and a look at local news with our own Russ Maloney coming up. But we've got a minute left, Mary, to get those final handful of pledges in.
1: We are now down to two. We are down to two gifts. Separate us, friends, from $2,000. We have about 45 seconds left. You can call us at 805-493-9200. 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Or you can go to kclu.org, click that yellow donate button. It's going to be time stamped. We're going to see that you started that pledge during, you know, the time period before 9 o'clock. We have 25 seconds left for two more gifts. Won't you be one of the people that pushes over the finish line for that additional money? A big shout out of thanks to everyone who has given this morning.

0: and through this membership drive so far. Be sure to stay tuned for a great hour of On Point coming up very soon. Again, kclu.org. And as always, friends, thanks.
1: We all have blind spots.
2: That space between what your brain tells you you're seeing and what's actually there.
1: Magicians use our blind spots for fun, but can we protect ourselves when companies exploit our blind spots?
2: We're in the most dangerous moment, I think, in human history when it comes to a gap between what we see and what's actually there. The tools for exploiting our blind spots have been automated and scaled in ways that no individual human brain was built to defend against. Magicians have been running these techniques on audiences for centuries, but now they're being run on billions of people simultaneously by algorithms for profit and power.
1: I'm Meghna Chakrabarty. Today on Point, a master illusionist on how to avoid your blind spots. Stay with us.
3: Live from NPR News, I'm Lakshmi Singh. The U.S. is reinstating a blockade on the Strait of Hormuz as its war with Iran escalates. President Trump says there won't be a 20% toll on ships going through the critical passageway, but instead he's trying to strike investment deals with other countries in the region. Meanwhile, the European Union's Aviation Safety Agency issued new guidelines saying airlines should not fly through much of the airspace in the Gulf or over the Gulf of Oman. This coming after 4 consecutive days of U.S. and Iranian strikes. In Israel, NPR's Emily Fang reports leaders are signaling a willingness to join the U.S. against Iran if needed.
4: So far, no Iranian missiles or drones have targeted Israel this month. But the country's prime minister, Benjamin Netanyahu, spoke at a conference in Dimona in the Negev Desert, warning Iranian leaders that, quote, don't count on things staying quiet if you attack us. In Iran, more than half of its parliamentary members signed a statement today declaring a ceasefire with the U.S. over and demanding revenge. Emily Fang, NPR News, Tel Aviv.
3: The Department of Homeland Security is under heavy scrutiny over a series of deadly immigration enforcement encounters. Federal authorities are investigating the latest incident yesterday in which an ICE agent shot and killed a 26-year-old Colombian national in Biddeford, Maine. Senator Angus King's office said the victim may not have been the person federal agents were looking for. King spoke with NPR's Morning Edition about administration claims that the officer felt public safety was being threatened.
5: This is a very vague allegation that was in the statement from DHS last night, and that's why we need a true, independent, transparent investigation, not strictly by the federal authorities. The problem is the federal authorities have very little credibility now. After what happened in Minneapolis, the public is not going to accept an investigation conducted by the FBI or by DHS. There's got to be the involvement of our local officials, our state police, our attorney general's office.
3: Senator King speaking with NPR. It is Bastille Day in France, where residents and tourists are battling soaring temperatures, putting limits on some celebrations. NPR's Eleanor Beardsley reports this year's procession is meant to showcase unity with Ukraine and European allies.
6: Macron stood alone on the Place de la Concorde as the Republican Guard played the Marseillaise. Troops marched down the Champs-Élysées. Ukrainian soldiers were among them while President Volodymyr Zelensky stood nearby. So did 25 other European leaders who met yesterday in Paris to pledge their solidarity with Ukraine as the war with Russia goes into its fifth year. Thousands of people lined the parade route despite the heat. The annual Bastille Day military parade marks the 1789 storming of the Bastille Fortress during the French Revolution. Eleanor Beardsley, NPR News, Paris.
3: It's NPR.
7: With KCLU News, I'm Russ Maloney. Two members of Congress from the Tri-Counties are among the Democratic legislators nationwide condemning the Trump administration's plans to change the way funding is allocated for scientific research. The process is currently based on recommendations from independent scientific review panels to try to ensure money is distributed in a nonpartisan way to projects considered to be the most worthy. Opponents say the proposed new process would allow political appointees to control the grant review process. More than 40 members of California's congressional delegation sent a letter to the Office of Management and Budget calling for the agency to keep the existing policies. Democratic Congressmembers Julia Brownlee of Westlake Village and Salud Carbajal of Santa Barbara are among the legislators calling for the agency to preserve the existing federal scientific grant process. Owners who have abandoned a vessel on shore in one South Coast area are facing swift and expensive consequences, as KCLU's John Palminteri reports.
8: After just a few days, an abandoned boat on a Montecito beach was crushed and removed on Monday morning. Both the county and the city now have a very swift policy to attempt to locate the owner, give them a chance to salvage a vessel that's come ashore, and if that can't be done, they tag it and, after a brief window of time, move in to salvage it. In this case, it was before dawn, at low tide. Marborg Industries, with heavy equipment, coming down the beach with a roll-off and a piece of heavy equipment that crushed the boat, put it in that roll-off dumpster, and took it away before the tide came back up. It was sitting on the rocks between the western end of Butterfly Beach and an area below the cemetery. If it had broken up, it would become a beach and maritime hazard, and debris in the past has gone all the way down to Padero Lane. The cost was paid for by Heal the Ocean, a nonprofit environmental group. The county will check to see if the owner had insurance, and that owner could be facing a fine up to $3,000. In Santa Barbara, John Palminteri, KCLU News.
7: A heat advisory for coastal areas of the Tri-Counties through tomorrow evening, highs in the 80s today there, and an extreme heat warning for inland areas of the Tri-Counties through tomorrow evening as well, with highs today in the 90s and lower 100s in inland spots. 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
1: This is On Point. I'm Meghna Chakrabarty. Today, we're going to start off with a little magic.
2: So we're going to go to my top camera so you get like a bird's eye view of my hands. You can see my hands here.
1: Okay,
2: so I have...
1: Well, this is Keelan Lazor. He's a professional magician who's been amazing audiences for 4+ decades. Keelan lives and works in Las Vegas, so he did this magic trick for me over Zoom. Now, you heard him say that he has this top camera. It's a bird's eye camera view. And in that view, I saw a small black wallet, slightly smaller than an iPhone. It was laying flat to the right of Keelan's hands. And then Keelan explained to me that inside this wallet, there was his lucky card.
2: I said, I've got a lucky card, just out of interest, not one of the four queens. But if you were to have a lucky card that wasn't one of the four queens, what would it be?
1: It would be the five of clubs.
2: The five of clubs.
1: I just made that up. Is that okay?
2: Okay, that's fine. So it's not a real lucky card, but for the purposes of this, that would be your lucky card.
1: Well, to the left of the wallet is a thin stack of four playing cards. They're one on top of the other, all face down. And all I can see is the filigreed blue back of the top card. Then Keelan explains that all the cards are queens, those four cards. They're all queens, two red queens, two black queens. So the queen of hearts, diamonds, spades, and clubs.
2: Now, I'm going to remove two of these queens invisibly. That's where your imagination part comes in. They're either going to be the two red queens or they're going to be the two black queens, but they're going to be two queens of the same color. So, for example, I'm going to remove one queen out there, one queen out there. I've slid them out and I've placed them on the palm of my hand. Now, using your imagination, which two queens have I removed? Is it the two red queens or is it the two black queens?
1: The two red queens, as Keelan said. This part uses my imagination. He's not touching the cards. He's not touching them at all. His hands do gesture over them, but he is not removing any of the cards from the stack. They remain there untouched.
2: Absolutely spot on. It is the two red queens. You can see them sitting right there, invisibly on my hand.
1: So I nailed it. My imagination nailed it. You can't fool me. But then Keelan asks the same question about the invisible red queens. Again, they're not really in his hands. There are no cards in his hands. But he asks, in my imagination, does he have the queen of hearts or the queen of diamonds in his palm now? And as I mentioned, he has yet to touch any of these cards. In reality, on the table, his palm is empty facing my screen.
2: So, Meghna, you can clearly see which one it is. It's either the Queen of Hearts or it's the Queen of Diamonds. You can see it there invisibly in my hand, and I'm going to stick it face up back into the stack of the four queens, or the other three queens. Which one have I replaced back? Is it the Queen of Hearts, or is it the Queen of Diamonds?
1: Queen of Diamonds. So at this point in the trick, Keelan has yet to visibly touch the stack of cards on the table. Then, for the first time, he grabs the stack and spreads out the four cards. Three of them remain face down, but the third card from the bottom is somehow face up, and it is the red Queen of Diamonds.
2: Absolutely spot on. Place the Queen of Diamonds back into that stack. I have spread the cards out, and one of the cards that is face up is the Queen of Diamonds. Now, I was so sure you'd replace back that Queen of Diamonds. So unbelievably sure I placed it on a red back. Now, I was so unbelievably sure you'd replace back that Queen of Diamonds. I actually didn't even bother needing to bring any of the other queens to the table.
1: Oh, and they are all blank. Okay, so let me clarify something. So the blue cards, the four blue cards that were stacked face down on the top of the table, well, turns out one of them had a red back. It wasn't a blue back, and that was the Queen of Diamonds that I had identified. That's the only one that actually had a red back. And as you heard, the other three were all blank. Okay, so they were all blank. I loved this. But, you know, as a hard-hitting journalist, I've also got to bring some skepticism to the table. So here's what I think. Keelan only said, he only said that the four cards were all queens. He never actually showed them to me until this point in the trick. So it seems pretty likely that three of the cards were always blank. For the red Queen of Diamonds, well, there was a 25% chance I'd choose that one. Not terrible odds. But Keelan always gets this right, always. So there has to be a delightful sleight of hand here somewhere. But again, he never touched the cards until the reveal. So, well, I guess that's magic. But then the trick just gets better. Remember how I said that my lucky card is the Five of Clubs? Keelan then reaches to his right hand. And for the first time, he picks up that black wallet that has been sitting there undisturbed on the table. He opens up the wallet, and inside,
2: my lucky card is also the Five of Clubs. And you can
1: get out of town.
2: So there you go.
1: Oh my gosh. Okay, wait. I have to just recap this because I want to come clean with you a little bit, Keelan. I love the charm of magic and illusions, but I'm also like, I'm a skeptic. This Five of Clubs thing really blew my mind.
2: Well, there you go. Your blind spots in action for you.
1: No kidding. Now, by the way, you can see we're going to have a video of this trick that Keelan performed for me via Zoom. We're going to have a video of it on our website, onpointradio.org. Be wowed, folks. It's really awesome. Simple, but just so effective. So effective, in fact, that I did ply Keelan for the secret to the trick, and he, of course, abides by the magician's code and did not tell. But the trick was a perfect demonstration not only of how magicians and illusionists take advantage of your blind spots for wonder and amazement, but also how blind spots can leave us quite vulnerable. Think more broadly for a moment. Politics, misinformation, deepfakes, AI, even commerce in general, all seek to exploit our blind spots, to make us believe things that are not true or behave in ways that we might not want to. So who better than a magician to tell us how to protect ourselves from manipulation? That's why Keelan has co-authored a new book along with his friend and colleague, the late neuropsychologist Dr. David Lewis. The book is called Unseen: Blind Spots and Why We Miss What Matters Most. And by the way, Dr. Lewis was a fellow of Britain's Royal Society of Medicine, a pioneer in neuromarketing. That's a field that's seeking to bridge consumer behavior with neuroscience. And sadly, Dr. Lewis died last year. But Keelan Laser is here with us, and he joins us from Las Vegas. Keelan, welcome to On Point.
2: Thank you very much for having me. And that was a beautiful explanation of that routine. So thank you very much.
1: It was an explanation of how I have no idea how you did it. So can you tell me which of my blind spots, I hope this is not being too, not asking you to reveal the trick, but which of my blind spots did you take advantage of to make that work?
2: Expectation blind spots, for sure. Choice blind spots. I wasn't really managing where you look, which is where what most people think of magicians. They always think, oh, the hand is quicker than the eye, or he made me look in a particular place where I did something somewhere else. I wasn't really managing where you looked. I was managing where your brain went. So as I say, people always assume magic is about the eyes. And most of the time it isn't. It's just about assumptions. I don't have to plant those assumptions. Your brain supplies them for free, and it supplies them instantly. I say something, you complete it. And once you've completed it in your mind, you defend it because it feels like your own conclusion, your own free choice. And that's kind of the power of it. So it's the gap between what I actually said and what your brain assumes I said or assumes I showed you. And that's where every trick lies. And it's where advertisers and politicians live too, really, on a daily basis.
1: Yeah. Yeah. So we're going to talk about the different types of blind spots you and Dr. Lewis identify in the book. But I just want to say for a quick second, Keelan, you're also called a digital illusionist, because you actually use digital technology and robots and AIs in some of your shows. So again, just to be a little skeptical here, we were doing this over Zoom. So I relied on your Zoom setup on your end in Vegas with the cameras and everything.
2: Yeah.
1: What you didn't trick me with some kind of like real-time deep fakery, did you?
2: I did not. I wouldn't put it past me, but for that, no, that was just a very simple, basic card trick because we only had like a few moments. But no, I could have done that on your Zoom. But I was intending to do a few more things, and then you know, time was short, and sadly, I couldn't do some of the digital stuff that I wanted to do. But no, if you've come to my show in Vegas, you will see a lot of tech, a lot of AI robotics and stuff like that that's embedded and blended into my show.
1: Okay, great. And by the way, you said that show is called Hacked, right? Hacked. Cool. Okay, so we have just about 30 seconds before our first break here. Can you tell me, even though you're obviously an expert at illusions and guiding the mind, as we later in the show talk through the different kinds of blind spots, does your expertise then make you immune to falling prey to similar sort of blind spots in your daily life?
2: That's the most humbling thing about writing this book. Just because I'm a magician doesn't mean I am fully immune to it. Obviously, I can be aware, but I fall for the same traps that everyone else does. Knowing how a trick works doesn't stop it from working on you, certainly in terms of the world of optical illusions. So I can watch a colleague perform a trick that I've performed hundreds of times myself and still experience illusion. The blind spot fires whether you understand it or not, and that's the beauty of it.
1: Well, Keelan Laser joins us today. He is a professional magician and a digital illusionist. He's also co-author of Unseen: Blind Spots and Why We Miss What Matters Most. We'll have a lot more in just a moment. This is On Point.

0: Good morning. It's 9:19. You're listening to KCLU Summer Days and Summer Membership Drive in full swing here at KCLU Day 2. Hope your Tuesday is going well. Interesting hour of On Point, blind spots, and I think we're all kind of guilty of that sometimes. We get caught in our routines and, you know, don't pay attention sometimes to things that are right in front of us. So interesting topic, and that's what On Point does so well is bring you, you know, things maybe you wouldn't think of or things that aren't necessarily making headlines in the news and but affect us or interesting things. And so we're proud to bring it to you, but it takes money, and that's why we're here. 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Here with KCLU General Manager Mary Olson. Good morning, Mary.
1: Good morning, Lance, and good morning to all of you. A big thank you to everyone. If you're still listening and you were listening during Morning Edition, I want to thank you all. We earned, and the operative word is earned, we earned that challenge this morning. And I just want to let you know that and thank you all so much for that. And then to just ask you to please think about, you know, what you can do to invest in KCLU, invest in your station. And one of the things I hear when I talk to you guys out in the community, I always say, and Lance teases me about this, but it's true, when I meet people and they say, oh, I love KCLU, I love the news, you helped me so much during the last fire, or, you know, what would I do without you, whatever, I always wait, and then I say, oh, I'm so happy to hear that, Sue or Bob or whomever. Are you a member? And I'm sad to say, about 9 times out of 10, people go, no, but I will the next membership drive. And I believe in your heart you mean to do that. I really do. I think everyone listening right now in your heart thinks that's the right thing to do. People should donate. But there's not a connection that it is you, too. You need to do that, friend, because every single program you hear comes with its own price tag. Every single thing you hear on KCLU is only available and made possible because someone before you, before today, stepped up. Someone else, people said, you know what, it's the right thing to do. I listen, I use the service. 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So please invest in KCLU. Think about that. You know, we don't want you to give till it hurts, friend. We want you to give till it feels good. And you can do that two different ways. You can click and give at kclu.org, or you can give us a call at 805-493-9200. Now, Lance, let's tell everyone about the great Diana Ross coming to the Santa Barbara Bowl.
0: Oh, yeah. 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
3: You're back with On Point. I'm Meghna Chakrabarty, and today we're talking about your blind spots and how, well, magicians use those blind spots for entertainment and wonder, but how the blind spots we all have leave us quite vulnerable to manipulation and exploitation. So Keelan Laser joins us. He is a professional magician and digital illusionist. He's been performing magic tricks for decades, and he's co-author of Unseen, Blind Spots, and Why We Miss What Matters Most. And by the way, we have an excerpt of the book at our website, onpointradio.org, and also there, you'll be able to find a video of the delightful trick that Keelan did with me about my lucky card. Okay, so Keelan, let me ask you, first of all, you define blind spots as that space between what our brain tells us that we are seeing and what's actually there, and that the gap is really quite large. And there's one really salient fact about why that gap is quite large, and that is that our brain simply cannot process all the information that's coming into us every second. Can you tell us more about that?
4: Absolutely. Our brain receives 400 billion bits of information per second, but it really only selects out about 20. That's how much your brain can consciously process at any one time. 20 bits. Everything else gets silently edited out before you even are aware it existed. And that's the number that really stops people. If your brain tried to process just 60 seconds of incoming information in full, it would take over 800 years to work through. So the brain's solution to that is to take shortcuts. It predicts, it fills in the gaps, it sees what it expects to see rather than what's actually there. And most of the time it works beautifully, but those shortcuts are also your blind spots. And as a magician, I've spent decades learning exactly where those shortcuts are and slipping things past them. And that's how magic works. And what David brought as a neuropsychologist was the science of why those gaps exist in the first place.
3: Right. So I suppose intuitively, this makes a lot of sense, right? Because we cannot process all the information coming into us through our senses at all times. And in order, I guess, to increase our chances of survival, I'm thinking of this from an evolutionary perspective, our brains are basically pattern-seeking machines, like you said, to make sense of the world, or we focus on things in order to provide some level of predictability, or be able to respond to particular dangers in our environment. And when that happens, we're really, all other information is just falling away because we're focused on the danger to us. So it makes a lot of sense. But in the book, you talk about sort of how the blind spots we have emerge from what's happening inside our brain and also what's happening externally. So tell us a little bit about the endogenous or the way our visual systems work that produce, I mean, I guess in this sense, almost literal blind spots.
4: Yeah, exactly. And that's a really elegant and slightly unsettling insight at the heart of the book. The brain isn't a camera passively recording reality. It's more like a detective constantly making its best guess about what's out there based on incomplete evidence and then acting on that guess. Your brain is running sort of constant predictions, and it prioritizes those predictions over raw incoming data. What you expect to see routinely overrides what's actually there. So internally, the blind spots comes from those prediction shortcuts, the brain filling in the gaps with what it thinks should be there rather than actually stopping to check. And as you say, that comes from evolution, and it's a matter of survival. Those cavemen that stopped to find out more information about what that noise was rustling in the grass got eaten, and those that didn't stop to think about it and just ran regardless of the information are the ones that produced children and survived.
3: Okay, so that focus and the sifting of information, or the distillation, let's put it that way, it's really on display in one of the kinds of blind spots that you describe in the book. You mentioned it earlier, change blindness. So it's like how often we don't, and interestingly, do not notice changes that are going on in our environment. And this is one that I suppose magicians use a lot to their advantage. Mm-hmm. I mean, I'll say in the book, there's I won't say exactly what it is. There's an image in the book in this chapter, because I don't want people to, no spoilers here, but there's an image in the chapter that then is subtly changed in their side by side, the changed image and the original image. And I mean, in the book, you set us up for success, right? You say, look, people don't notice changes. It's, you know, their eyes tend to focus on certain things and completely ignore others. So here's two pictures. There's a change in it. Find the change. And Keelan, I gotta say, I spent some time staring at these photos. I was even like running my hands over it. And I'm like, I am going to find this change. And I'm going to be the, I'm going to be the smart one who is the exception that proves the rule. And I did not find it. Why is that?
4: There is a great video demonstration of that as well, when you're so focused on finding the change, and I'm not going to say which one it is because there's like over 30 in the book, something else happens to like really sort of kick you when you're down. I really like, that's one of my favorite ones, and I put it on social media, and I think it was like not even 95% didn't spot the biggest change of them all that was staring them in the face the entire time, which I find fascinating. It is one of the most jaw-dropping plot of blind spots in the entire book, when I'm talking about change blindness here, because it reveals how confidently wrong we can be about something that's right in front of our eyes. We assume that if something changes in our environment, we'll notice it, but we don't. Not unless our attention happens to be pointed directly at it at that precise moment. And there's another video demonstration in the book about me pickpocketing. I did a TV series many years ago, where I went to Brighton Beach in the UK, and under the guise of doing a love test, it was really, we were just trying to make something up to bring people to do this test. And the idea was that we had this little black ball, and they would bounce the ball on a table, and the higher the ball bounced, that's how loving that they would be. Okay, so it was kind of like it was just basically a ruse to get them to do something. And they dropped this ball, and while they're dropping this ball and focusing on how loving that they were or how attractive that they were, I was stealing their watch from their other hand and passing it to my friend behind them, and then he ran off with the watch and placed it on a board, and then they turned around and their watch had vanished off their wrist and appeared on the board. And you can see their reactions. It's all genuine reactions. They had no idea that their watch had been removed, because they were so fixated on watching that ball bounce.
3: Oh yeah. I mean, what's remarkable about that is you are literally, like, these are watches that are bound onto people's wrists. Yeah. You are physically touching them, and they still don't notice that the watches are gone. I mean, exactly. To me, this is what change blindness, why it's actually so shocking, because in the example of the trying to find the change in the pictures, the very fact that, in this case, me, but anyone, is focused on finding the change is one of the reasons why they're actually likely to miss it. I mean, it is so counterintuitive. And then, of course, once you're told what the change is, it's screaming out at you from the photo. But there's real world, many, many real world implications to this. And you have tons of examples in the book. One of the ones that I actually found most intriguing were tests that were done on radiologists who were looking at like x-rays or scans of cancerous parts of the body. Can you tell us a little bit about sort of what this test found?
4: Yes. So there is the famous gorilla experiment, which is a very famous study in psychology. It's the invisible gorilla, where participants are asked to watch a basketball match, and they're asked to count how many passes that the basketball players make from the team in white to the team in black. And they're so focused on watching the basketball that they miss a guy in a in a gorilla outfit, literally walk across the court. And then the spectators are asked, did they spot the gorilla? And a good proportion of those people never spots the gorilla. That same experiment was also done on radiologists. They were given scans and a little gorilla was placed in the scans, and they were so focused on looking for the cancer that they missed the gorilla actually on the scans. And if, you know, if it can happen to them, it can, you know, happen to anyone. The kind of radiologists examine, they, you know, looking for cancer nodules. These were expert radiologists, mm-hmm. highly trained, highly experienced, looking carefully, you know, and they still missed it. 20 out of 24, I believe, was the statistic that and missed it completely. They're looking straight at it and their brain simply did not register that their gorilla was on the scans. It's fascinating. And just because they're so experts at their field
3: It doesn't make them immune to falling prey.
4: Exactly.
3: And again, because they're human, it has nothing to do with their expertise. But what's raised here is like, okay, all of us, when we get focused on seeking out one thing, we miss information about everything else. So my question to you then would be, again, if part of the goal here is to protect ourselves from being manipulated due to the existence of in this case, choice blindness, change blindness. How could we protect ourselves from that?
4: So you can protect yourself in a few ways. You can't really eliminate change blindness completely, but you can build habits that dramatically reduce how badly it costs you. So the first thing is just slowing down before making important decisions. Change blindness thrives on autopilot. The moment you're rushing, distracted, or on autopilot, the gaps get wider and wider. So you should, you know, actively looking for what's missing rather than what's present. Most of us scan for new additions. We rarely ask, you know, what was here before and, you know, but isn't now. Training yourself to ask that second question catches an enormous amount of those. So with products and services used regularly, you know, actively compare them to how they were 6 months ago, volume, size, quality, price per unit. You know, shrinkflation mm-hmm. is a big thing. It only works because we trust familiar packaging and stop checking, you know, that kink in the, you know, the washing up liquid bottle, you know, apparently was designed to so they can reduce the amount of liquid in the bottle, you know, but, you know, those small changes in packaging, you know, the amount of potato chips you get in your crisp bag, etc. There's a small changes, but, you know, they make a big difference to the bottom line of some of these companies.
3: Well, we are talking today with Keelan Lazor. He is a professional magician and digital illusionist and co-author of Unseen, Blind Spots, and Why We Miss What Matters Most. There's much more in a moment. This is On Point.
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0: Good morning. It's 9:37. You're listening to On Point on KCLU. Interesting, interesting topic. How to avoid your blind spots. And when you think about it, I think we all have some blind spots. It's interesting. And this is something that On Point does very well. They take a subject, you know, this is not something that was on your radar, I'm sure. It's not something that was on NPR's radar to do a news story about. But On Point found this and such an interesting topic and how it could potentially relate to us. And that's what On Point does so well. 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Here with KCLU General Manager Mary Olson. Good morning, Mary.
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0: Okay, about 2.5 minutes left. 2.5 minutes left for you to get in on Matching Minutes, and your pledge goes twice as far when you make your pledge during Matching Minutes. 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
1: Plenty of time. 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Unbelievable. 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And that is Thursday, August 27th. Everything happens. You decide the amount that's right for you. Everything happens at kclu.org. As always, friends, thank you so much for choosing KCLU. Thank you for listening. And I want to thank you in advance for doing your part now at kclu.org. Thanks.
3: You're back with On Point. I'm Meghna Chakrabarty, and Keelan Laser is with us today. He is a professional magician and illusionist. He's in Las Vegas, but he's with us today because he's co-author of a book called Unseen: Blind Spots and Why We Miss What Matters Most. Keelan, I was wondering if there's a third type of blind spot that you go over in the book, and it's called expectation blind spots. So what are those?
4: Expectation blind spots are perhaps one of the most dangerous of all eight, because they can people, and they do regularly. Your brain doesn't wait passively for information to arrive. It's constantly predicting what it's about to see based on what it expects. And actually, a lot of those tricks that I did to you is based on expectation blind spots. When the reality doesn't match the prediction, our brain often edits out rather than updating the prediction that it's made. So, for example, a nurse administering blood thinner, she expected the label to read, 10 units per milliliter. That's what she saw. It actually read 10,000 units, and sadly, the patient died. Her brain literally rewrote the label to match her expectations. A doctor reached for what he expected to be morphine, and it was hydromorphine, an opioid that is 5 times stronger, and sadly, also, the patient died. The same mechanisms exactly in aviation. Wrong airport landings have happened 150 times in the United States in just 20 years. Pilots see what their mental map tells them should be there, not what's actually through the windscreen. A Ryanair flight landed at a military base 8 kilometers from the correct airport. So it happens all the time, and it can have catastrophic effects.
3: Well, and then, as you said, getting back to the world of digital technology, because it basically is our world these days, not only does confirmation bias, not only is that heightened because of the way algorithms tailor the information that comes to us, but I presume it also then exacerbates this expectation bias problem, right? Because if we're constantly being fed what we are expecting, then does that sort of narrow our ability to maybe not recognize the unexpected, but recognize when something is not true, if we're only ever getting a diet of kind of what we want to, or what we are expecting?
4: Exactly. And this is where it gets alarming, because the two blind spots are feeding each other in a loop that's getting faster and more powerful every day. The algorithm leans to what you already believe and serves you content that confirms it. And that content reinforces your expectations. Those strengthens expectations make you even less likely to notice something that contradicts them. And the algorithm reads that engagement and doubles down. And it's like a self-tightening trap. And what's particularly insidious is that the algorithm isn't neutral. It's been deliberately designed to exploit this loop every time a sort of social media app's bottom post is only half visible. That's a deliberate design choice to trigger your, like, the scroll reflexes. These engineers who understand exactly which cognitive blind spots to press. And the algorithms are designed to enrage and create debate. They want comments, and they feed you more information on what you want to see. And again, it's narrowing your focus and widening your blind spots.
3: Yeah. This links to what you call the three Fs, right? Fatigue, fear and fury, and how when we're in those states, our blind spots are wildly exacerbated. Let's focus on fatigue for a second, because, your examples of the doctors who accidentally gave the wrong doses or wrong medications. Again, for people just sort of in everyday situations, not in the constant, very high stress situation of being a medical professional, but I feel a lot of people just have a lot of information fatigue just in their daily lives in this day and age. And that I can see even in myself how sometimes it just makes my brain lazy, and I know I'm missing information that I should otherwise be picking up on.
4: For sure. When you're fatigued, your brain doesn't just slow down. Its ability to detect what's missing, what's changed, what doesn't match expectation collapses dramatically. All the shortcuts get wider and the filters get coarser. There was the Space Challenger space shuttle disaster, I think it was in 1986, I think. Mm-hmm. Fatigue was reported as one of the a major contributing factor to that. The operators had been on duty for 11 hours on their third consecutive day. I think it was 11 or 12 hour shifts. Some of the most trained technical minds in the world, and their brains stopped seeing what was right in front of them. And there's the Three Mile Island disaster, which was the worst accident in US commercial nuclear history. Workers failed to spot the loss of core coolant water from the stuck valve, and it wasn't incompetence, it was their exhausted brains that precise hour when the brain's alertness just naturally collapsed. And so that's the critical detail, really. The brain's alertness doesn't just gradually fade with tiredness, it specifically collapses. So it's not an opinion, apparently that's neuroscience. Between 2 a.m. and 7 a.m., your brain literally collapses with alertness. So don't make important decisions when you're fatigued.
3: When you're tired, yeah.
4: Absolutely.
3: I mean, I'm just thinking about, again, on a on a daily basis. We should probably build opportunities for us to get rested or give our brains a break, you know, just get off the computer and take a walk as often as you can. So in the book, sorry, Keelan, but I'm just mindful of the time here, actually, speaking of attention, my attention being distracted. There's a giant red clock in front of me. You do actually give some tips in the book on how to reduce our vulnerability to these three types of blind spots. And I was very fascinated to see that the first one is actually try to expose yourself to more diversity in terms of viewpoints, opinions, your personal experiences. What is it that a diversity of experiences does to combat the blind spots?
4: Well, different people literally see different things, not metaphorically, perceptually. What your brain filters out, mine might catch. What my expectations edit away, yours might register. Diverse perspectives aren't just like morally valuable, they're actually essential. Every organization, every relationship, every decision-making group that surrounds itself with identical backgrounds and identical viewpoints has identical blind spots. And we can, that goes back to the algorithms as well. You get into your bubble of seeing the same thing and like confirming your, you know, your bias. You need diversity, and nobody that's in, if you're in the same group with the same mindset, the same upbringing, nobody in that group will everyone will miss the same things because they are they're not diverse enough. So different cultures bring in lots of different people, different viewpoints that challenge your own.
3: It's so fascinating to me, as you said, that people can literally also see different things. It's really amazing to me. Okay, and so then you also talk about what we brushed upon a moment ago, like giving yourself time, right, to review your options, to understand what may be missing, to consider alternatives. Don't rush. That makes a lot of sense. And then there's two of them that have to do with being sort of vigorously self-analytical, right? You talk about questioning your own beliefs and assumptions, mm-hmm. or how you came by those beliefs, and also challenging stereotypes and how those stereotypes came about. And why are those important for reducing our blind spots?
4: Similar to diversity, to be honest with you. Our beliefs and assumptions feel like conclusions we've reached through careful reasoning. And the research shows that they're mostly shortcuts our brains built early on and have been defending ever since. The expectation blind spot feeds directly on sort of unexamined assumptions. If you've never questioned why you believe something, your brain will keep seeing evidence that confirms it and editing out everything that doesn't automatically, invisibly, and constantly. Stereotypes are particularly powerful blind spot generators because they operate below sort of conscious awareness. You don't decide to apply a stereotype, it fires before you've even registered. You're making a judgment. Amazon's AI recruitment tool was biased against women because not because someone programmed to be, but because it was trained on predominantly male CVs. The stereotype was baked in invisibly. So questioning how you came by a belief is genuinely powerful. Not what you believe, but really where it came from. Was it evidence? Was it something you were told repeatedly as a child? Was it an algorithm that keeps showing you and confirming content over and over and over again? So challenging stereotypes, it's not about political correctness. It's really just about accuracy. Every stereotype is a prediction your brain makes before it has real information.
3: And similarly, then this is a, I'm starting to see sort of how all these pieces fit together, because then you also talk about how it's kind of important to make yourself a little uncomfortable at times, right? Step outside of the familiar so that you are experiencing new things, new people, new ideas, such that can sort of, instead of making our blind spots even more myopic by being in slightly uncomfortable situations, it actually broadens the kind of information I think we can recognize or perceive or take in. I really like that one. And then you also talk about really doing everything a person can to avoid just seeing the world in sort of binary terms, black, white, good, bad. Why is that important?
4: For sure. Your brain loves binary thinking. It's fast for the brain, it's efficient, safe or dangerous, friend or enemy, right or wrong. In evolutionary terms, that speed saves your life. In a complex modern world, it's catastrophically really limiting. The moment you decide something is really good or bad, your brain stops processing the nuance of it. And the nuance is almost always where that truth actually lives. Think about fake news. It spreads because binary thinking makes us categorize a story as confirming what we believe or attacking what we believe. The moment it confirms us, we stop interrogating it. The moment it attacks us, we dismiss it. Either way, we never actually examine it.
3: Yeah. You know, one of the great takeaways I have from the book is, I guess, something that's been obvious to magicians and psychologists for a long time, but we're constantly making choices that feel free to us, right? Like, I was free to make the choice of my five of clubs. I'm not going to ask you again how you did that, but they're not necessarily perfectly free, right? They are influenced by the either gentle or nefarious exploitation of these blind spots. It's really something to think about in terms of how we move through the world every single day. But Keelan, I wanted to actually just wrap up the last couple of minutes we have. You're the first magician I've ever spoken to on this program.

0: magic. And it goes full circle as well, because Lance Burton was one of the Lance Burton and Teller from Penn and Teller were one of the two magicians, and actually Uri Geller, that wrote my letter of recommendation to get a green card to work in the US. And they liked what I did and what I do. And now I'm here in Las Vegas with my own show at Mandalay Bay. So it kind of goes full circle.
1: The book is Unseen, Blind Spots and Why We Miss What Matters Most. It's been such a delight to talk with you, Keelan. Thank you so much.
0: Thank you so much. Loved it.
1: I'm Meghna Chakrabarty. This is On Point.

0: Good morning, 9:56. You're listening to KCLU On Point. Interesting hour on On Point, how to avoid your blind spots. And On Point does it so well, bringing you topics that again, maybe not front of mind, not something you would think of, but interesting nonetheless. And we're proud to bring this program to you, and we're hoping that you will support it right now with a pledge. It's day two of our summer membership drive-in, so we're hoping that this will be the point that you'll say, I'm going to make a point of supporting On Point with a pledge to On Point at kclu.org. Get the point? 805-493-9200, here with KCLU General Manager Mary Olson. I didn't plan that. It just happened. Sorry. I apologize to you, the listener, for that.
1: No, it was a dad joke. I loved it. Okay. Well, good morning, everyone. Thank you so much for choosing KCLU. And a big thank you to everyone who has already stepped up to support KCLU on the second day of the summer membership drive. And we just have a couple of minutes left. And it's really important. If you love On Point, and I know so many of you do, of course, we brought Meghna Chakrabarty here. Well, she came to Santa Barbara for us. I guess that was it 3 years ago now, Lance? I remember I was out of town.
0: It was more recent than that.
1: 2 years ago,
0: Maybe 2 years ago. Yeah.
1: And you stepped in for me and you said it was phenomenal. I know we filled the Libero Theater. So I know she is so popular and we are so proud of carrying On Point. So if you enjoy an hour of conversation focused on one topic, and even in the world of public radio, friends, that is really unique. It's called a magazine style format, and you know, in commercial radio, that's, you know, unheard of, because you know they're thinking, no one's going to pay attention that long, people don't want to hear that, you know, they feed you, you know, 2 and 3 and 4 minutes of a conversation. And that's not how we learn. That's not how we, you know, can approach any topic at all. And on Point, you get a full hour of conversation, just like you had today. So if you reflect back on the last 6 months, the last year, of how many times you've listened to On Point and listened to KCLU, and you've walked away after learning something, maybe challenging, maybe a conversation challenged your own beliefs. 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
0: We are hoping this will be the time that you take a couple of moments and make that pledge at kclu.org, 805-493-9200. 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And of course, we've got Here and Now coming up next in just a couple of moments. Can't wait to hear. Interesting story coming up about what's happening, the alfalfa crisis, that America has an alfalfa crisis. And that's coming up during On Point today. And it takes me back to my childhood, because I used to have to get up before dawn. This is my little story. And I used to have to go out and move the sprinklers and move the sprinklers. So that
1: for the
0: that
1: alfalfa?
0: Yes. Yeah, I had to move the sprinkler lines. It was out in the Mojave Desert
1: where,
0: when I was in high school. And that was one of my little chores. Anyway, that's a total aside. That is coming up after World and National.

0: News from NPR, but right now, looking for that final handful of calls right now to support On Point on KCLU.
1: And of course, stay tuned because we have a great day of programming as always. When you head on over to kclu.org, please consider becoming a sustaining member, the very best way to support KCLU. And we have wonderful tickets for Diana Ross and some other goodies. When you make your contribution, there's a drop-down menu and everything that you can choose from will be listed there. 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
2: Live from NPR News, I'm Lakshmi Singh. E. Jean Carroll, the columnist who accused President Trump of sexually assaulting and defaming her, has received a $5.6 million payment from her civil case against Trump. She waited 3 years after a jury found Trump was liable for damages. The money was held in escrow while the president appealed the award. President Trump's hosting Iraqi Prime Minister Ali al-Zayedi today during a joint news conference. Trump defended a decision to reinstate the U.S. blockade on the Strait of Hormuz as its war with Iran escalates. He also says there won't be a 20% toll on ships going through the critical passageway, but wants to strike investment deals with other countries in the region.
3: And they said, we'd love to do it a different way. We'd love to invest in the United States with billions and billions of dollars and continue our record-setting, because there's never been a time like this in the United States with the factories, with the plants, with everything else. And we would like to invest tremendously in the United States as opposed to charging a fee. And I like that, actually, because I don't think anybody should be able to charge a fee for the strait or for any other strait.
2: The U.S. and Iran have been trading fire for several days. The president's deployment of the National Guard to Washington, D.C. has been extended until Inauguration Day 2029, the Pentagon confirmed to NPR. Thousands of armed and uniformed troops have been patrolling the city for nearly a year. The latest from NPR's Kat Lonsdorf.
4: President Trump first deployed the National Guard to D.C. last August after declaring a crime emergency in the city despite violent crime being at a 30-year low. That emergency declaration lifted a month later, but the Guard and the Federal Law Enforcement Task Force that they're a part of remained. Since then, the number of troops has steadily increased to now nearly 5,000 from more than 20 different states and a cost of around $3 million. Per day. Two different studies have found that the presence of the National Guard has had no effect on violent crime in the city. The White House did not immediately respond to NPR's request for comment on why the extension of the deployment for another 2.5 years was deemed necessary. Kat Lonsdorf, NPR News, Washington.
2: U.S. Immigration and Customs Enforcement will pause non-urgent vehicle stops after two deadly shootings in less than a week. That according to Maine Senator Angus King, whose office spoke with NPR. A spokesman for King says the Department of Homeland Security confirmed the policy shift. Maine Senator Susan Collins also posted on X today that she had called for change. Most recent death happened Monday in Biddeford, Maine, where ICE agents tried to pull over the car of a 26-year-old Colombian man. Members of a congressional committee questioned Federal Reserve Chair Kevin Warsh today. He told lawmakers a central bank will make high inflation a thing of the past, but he did not immediately specify how. It's NPR.
5: With KCLU News, I'm Russ Maloney. Two members of Congress from the Tri-Counties are among the Democratic legislators nationwide condemning the Trump administration's plans to change the way funding is allocated for scientific research. The process is currently based on recommendations from independent scientific review panels to try to ensure money is distributed in a nonpartisan way to projects considered to be the most worthy. Opponents say the proposed new process would allow political appointees to control the grant review process. More than 40 members of California's congressional delegation sent a letter to the Office of Management and Budget calling for the agency to keep the existing policies. Democratic Congressmembers Julia Brownlee of Westlake Village and Salud Carbajal of Santa Barbara are among the legislators calling for the agency to preserve the existing federal scientific grant process. Owners who have abandoned a vessel on shore in one South Coast area are facing swift and expensive consequences, as KCLU's John Palminteri reports.
6: After just a few days, an abandoned boat on a Montecito beach was crushed and removed on Monday morning. Both the county and the city now have a very swift policy to attempt to locate the owner, give them a chance to salvage a vessel that's come ashore, and if that can't be done, they tag it and, after a brief window of time, move in to salvage it. In this case, it was before dawn, at low tide. Marborg Industries, with heavy equipment, coming down the beach with a roll-off and a piece of heavy equipment that crushed the boat, put it in that roll-off dumpster, and took it away before the tide came back up. It was sitting on the rocks between the western end of Butterfly Beach and an area below the cemetery. If it had broken up, it would become a beach and maritime hazard, and debris in the past has gone all the way down to Padero Lane. The cost was paid for by Heal the Ocean, a nonprofit environmental group. The county will check to see if the owner had insurance, and that owner could be facing a fine up to $3,000. In Santa Barbara, John Palminteri, KCLU News.
5: A heat advisory for coastal areas of the Tri-Counties through tomorrow evening. Highs in the 80s today there, and an extreme heat warning for inland areas of the Tri-Counties through tomorrow evening as well, with highs today in the 90s and lower 100s in inland spots. 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
8: Sometimes I wonder what I'm gonna do, but there ain't no cure for the summertime blues.
1: Oh, there so isn't a cure for the summertime blues, except summer, of course. Good morning, 10:06. You're listening to KCLU Public Radio. I'm Willa Sandmeyer, here with Mark Dugan and Russ Maloney at the controls. Coming up in just 10 days, hundreds of thousands of Haitians living in the U.S. with temporary protected status will lose their ability to work. More on that story coming up in just a few minutes on Here and Now, but we have a little business to attend to at the moment. It is our summer pledge drive. We're so excited that you're along with us, wherever you may be, at home, on the beach, out doing a jog or a walk or whatever. And we just need to let you know that during our pledge drive, we're asking for your financial support in any amount that works for your budget. You know, there's so much to think about these days. You choose to listen to KCLU because you trust what you're hearing, and that's really important. Mark, I remember once watching a network, and they had a story all wrong. And I knew factually it was wrong.
9: Yeah.
1: And I just lost respect for that reporter. Like, that person did not take the time.
9: That hasn't happened recently, has it?
1: No, it was actually quite a while. And I just lost respect for that reporter. Like, it wasn't just some little thing. It was some major thing. And I just said, okay, that reporter's, you know, it's like so much ear pollution, I would call it. But you know that you can trust us. We do the research, and the information that we provide to you is accurate. That is reporting that is worth supporting. You can give us a pledge at kclu.org, kclu.org, or you can pick up the phone and call 805-493-9200, 805-493-9200.
9: Whoops.
1: Whoops, I just about knocked that knocked that box over there.
9: We're out of control in the control room.
1: Yes,
9: Socks.
1: Yes.
9: I don't know. You mentioned walking a little bit ago.
1: I'm not wearing any. Is there a problem?
9: We have socks. So if you need to, like, change into a pair on the rush here, we've got them, actually. They're actually these KCLU NPR logo socks. That's kind of my greater point here, is we're already
1: getting...
9: People
1: love those. They make great gifts. People love them because you cannot buy them in the store.
9: That is true.
1: You know?
9: Yeah, you're not going
1: like
9: to find
1: late
9: them.
1: It's like those late-night TV ads, not available at stores.
9: Well, these are great. Like I said, they've got the NPR logo pattern and also the KCLU logo up at the cuff. They're unisex, so one size fits most socks, fits most. And they're actually made at a family-owned mill, which makes it kind of an even cooler thing. And the point of socks, the greater point here, Mark, is that you could get a pair for a $125 pledge of support to KCLU, and you'll be rocking the socks. And also, you know, kind of flying the NPR and KCLU colors and telling the world that you support this public radio station. You might have to point at your feet to let the world know, hey, look at the socks. But anyway, that's just one of the many great gifts that we have for your pledge of support. We have some more too. Diana Ross tickets. We'll talk about that a little later this morning. And of course, we'll also talk about all of the great benefits of supporting your public radio station. Here as we get into the midday hours of day two of our summer membership campaign. 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
10: From NPR and WBUR, I'm Peter O'Dowd in Phoenix.
11: I'm Tiziana Deering in Boston. It's here and now. U.S. Immigration and Customs Enforcement will pause non-urgent vehicle stops, according to Maine Senator Angus King's office, after ICE agents fatally shot two people, one in Maine, one in Houston, in the last week.
10: Meanwhile, Haitians living in the United States with temporary protected status will lose their ability to work here on July 24th. The Department of Homeland Security has given employers notice to fire them in the coming days. That is because the Supreme Court last month gave President Trump the power to end the TPS program for hundreds of thousands of people who now face deportation. Let's bring in Kevin Thomas. He's president of the New York State Association of Healthcare Providers. Kevin, nice to speak with you. Welcome.
12: Thank you for having me, especially during these troubling times.
10: There are more than 50,000 TPS workers in healthcare across the U.S. A lot of them are in Florida, Massachusetts, Ohio, New York. Have you already seen some of those people losing their jobs?
12: So let me walk you through what is going on the ground, because it's different for every agency depending on who they serve. So in late June, when the U.S. Supreme Court ruled the way they did on TPS, it created a lot of uncertainty. So right after that decision, USCIS issued some placeholder dates saying Haitians and Syrians on the I-9 for employers, it needs to end on July 10th. And then on July 10th, they pushed it for July 17th for Syrians and July 24th for Haitians. Now, think about what is really happening when these extensions don't come. For an agency with a large population of Haitian Creole-speaking clients, this becomes an enormous problem if there aren't replacement aides who speak the language. And it won't stop with Haitian workers. We fully expect other groups to be affected next.
10: So the dates are shifting, but July 24th for Haitians, that's in 10 days. Are you already seeing the effects of that or immediate changes?
12: For some agencies last week, for example, I was told that some of their Haitian aides, they were pulled from some of their patients. But then when the extensions went through, I guess they were allowed to work again. But again, this is just causing whiplash for a lot of agencies trying to figure out what is next.
10: Mm. What is the backup plan to replace those workers eventually?
12: So we already have limited home health aides, and it is difficult to just replace someone that a patient is used to for years. So you've got a situation where they're offered a replacement aide, but if the patient doesn't like them, they're just not going to use them.
10: Hmm. One of the arguments that I've heard against TPS is that it allows people from other countries to work in the United States with lower wages. So at this point, do you think organizations are going to be able to find American workers to fill these positions if, for example, they increase the pay?
12: So here in New York, we've got, you know, a minimum wage rule for home care workers. It increased in January. So here in New York, at least, I don't see how a licensed home care agency is going to go around that minimum wage rule.
10: So that minimum wage you're talking about in New York, it depends on where you are in the state, but it could be between $18 and $20 an hour. But Kevin, the question is, that's a lot of workers to lose. Where are you going to find new ones?
12: Again, it's already hard to get trained home care workers and nurses. It's just going to be a struggle. From what I've heard from my members, patients are just going to lose someone that they've been used to for years on end to take care of them.
10: As I'm sure you know, Haitians first got temporary status after a 2010 earthquake, and the State Department still tells people not to travel there because it's unsafe for political reasons. But the Trump administration has always said the program's temporary and not permanent. And so, you know, employers must have known that at some point it would end. Did they prepare for that day?
12: For many agencies, they did not prepare for what we are seeing today, especially with this administration, where when all this started, which was like last summer, they just cut off TPS in the summer, and then there were court hearings about it. Employers did not expect such animosity towards immigrants with this new administration and the way they've been going about doing things.
10: We've been talking about workers, but what does losing those workers mean for the patients they take care of?
12: So TPS is not just a document, right? We're talking about the aide who has bathed the same 88-year-old woman in Queens for 6 years and knows exactly how she likes her tea. No, we're talking about the caregiver in Nassau County who learned her patient's daughter's name before she even learned the bus route to work. We're talking about those type of workers. Like, this is what we're losing.
10: Kevin Thomas, president of the New York State Association of Healthcare Providers, which represents agencies providing healthcare in people's homes. Kevin, thank you. Nice to talk to you.
12: Thank you.
11: Darlene Graham is being sworn in today to replace her brother, Senator Lindsey Graham, who died Saturday. She has never held political office, but pledged yesterday to continue her late brother's work.
13: I promise to work hard over the next several months to support the president and carry forward the efforts of my brother on behalf of the citizens of South Carolina and the United States.
11: Darlene Graham will serve as a South Carolina senator until voters choose her replacement in November. The state's Republican Party is spinning up a special primary next month to choose their candidate. For more, we're joined by Meg Kennard. She's national politics reporter for the Associated Press, and she lives in South Carolina. She joins us from Columbia, the state capital. Meg, welcome.
14: Thank you. It's great to be with you.
11: Darlene and Lindsey Graham were extremely close. Lindsey Graham ultimately adopted Darlene after their parents died. She has supported his campaigns, hasn't held political office before. Why did South Carolina Governor Henry McMaster choose her, and why did the president praise the choice?
14: I think it's a combination of things, but perhaps chief among them is we're getting ready to have a new election cycle, a primary, and then obviously the general election for what would have been Senator Graham's fifth term. And so in this moment, when we've seen before a lot of spouses succeeding their husbands when they've died in office, Senator Graham never married, obviously, but he was really close to his sister. You mentioned that he adopted her. They had a very challenging time as young people. And so in the absence of a spouse, she, I would argue, is certainly the family member that makes sense. And given the close relationship that she had with her brother, it's, I think, a reasonable expectation that with his same staff in place, with the same colleagues in the Senate who see her certainly as an extension of him, I would say that at least in this short-term period, this is only for 6 months, she's a very logical choice in terms of continuing his agenda on the issues that had been so near and dear to him in the Senate.
11: Meg, you just reemphasized how close they were. She lost her brother, and right after she is being thrust into the national spotlight as a senator, that is a lot to ask of a private citizen. What is your sense of who she is?
14: She's clearly a very strong person to be taking all of this on, but she hit on it yesterday at Governor McMaster's announcement that she knew that this would be difficult, but she wanted to do right by her brother. And she made that publicly clear, but also addressed it to him. And so given everything that they have been through as a family and the tight bond that I know that they shared, I feel certain in saying that at this moment, Darlene Graham is thinking, yes, I am going through the unthinkable right now in terms of losing my brother, who had been basically her only person in her immediate family remaining. But this is what I can do to honor him.
11: So let's look at the challenge ahead in South Carolina for the GOP now, the primary now next month. Who's gearing up to run?
14: It feels like just about everybody at this point. It's been kind of awkward because of the mourning period, frankly, after Senator Graham's death and a lot of people not wanting to be blatant about politics in the moments thereafter. But we're seeing a lot of the Republicans who were unsuccessful in the Republican gubernatorial primary that we just had last month. We're seeing them testing the waters, putting their names forth. There are also other names circulating of the House delegation. South Carolina has almost all of its offices represented by Republicans, and so there are a lot of people to pick from. And this is for a six-year Senate term. They don't come open very often, especially here where we've had senators serving for such long periods of time. Mm-hmm. So it's going to be a very crowded primary, and given it's a compressed schedule, this is going to be a hectic time.
11: Just briefly, Meg, you just mentioned the sort of solidly Republican presence in South Carolina. Even if the November election isn't particularly expected to be competitive, what are South Carolinian Republicans looking for in a Lindsey Graham replacement? Just briefly.
14: I think that they're looking for someone, obviously, who would represent the state well. Senator Graham had taken so much interest in international affairs particularly, so they're probably hoping that if someone develops a portfolio that's anything similar to his, that they would want to see someone who can effectively articulate and even negotiate, as Senator Graham had. That's a big ask for someone who's just getting into the Senate, but they're probably already thinking of the things that they saw him go through and represent South Carolinians in, and so that'll certainly be on their minds.
11: We will continue to watch it. That's Meg Kinnard, national politics reporter for the Associated Press, joining us from Columbia, South Carolina. Meg, thanks so much.
14: Of course. Thank you.
11: It's Here and Now.

0: And what a summer it is. Good morning. It's 1022. You're listening to KCLU Public Radio. I'm Willa Sandmeyer here with Mark Dugan. Boy, we have the World Cup going on, all kinds of things happening. In fact, all eyes will be on Dallas today for the first of two World Cup semifinal matches. The first, France takes on Spain. Tomorrow, Argentina and England. Boy, it will be exciting. And there's going to be a preview about that coming up in just a few minutes on Here and Now. But first, we have a little business to get to, and that is to talk about a challenge grant. We have a midday challenge grant from generous friends in Ventura. If we meet our hourly goals, we will get an additional $2,000. Now, we have daily goals each hour between, right now it's between 10 and 3 that we're trying to match, and I'm going to ask for three of you out there to stand up and say, you know what, I can help with that. I can do that in any amount that works for your budget, and just think, your donation gets us closer to that $2,000 challenge grant. So any amount you give, add $2,000 to it if we meet our goals. Mark?
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2: It's here and now. It is down to four. The World Cup has reached the semifinals. Today, France takes on Spain in Dallas. Tomorrow, Argentina faces England in Atlanta. Reporter Steve Futterman joins us from Texas, where he's attending today's match. Steve, describe the atmosphere in Dallas right now.
3: Well, I'd say this is the most exciting atmosphere I've seen so far. You can hear some of the sirens. Some VIPs are being escorted to the stadium right now. This is a match that is almost a dream matchup. Before the World Cup began, there were many people who felt that France and Spain were the top two teams, and right now you have them not in the final, but a semifinal. And the fans from Spain and France, they sort of think their teams are superior, so they are sort of calling this the real championship match, because they both feel if they advance to Sunday's final, they're going to be the World Cup champions. But it's certainly a much anticipated match. These are two quality teams, and I mean, I just can't wait to see it myself.
2: So Spain and France have only met once before in World Cup play, back in 2006. France won that match 3-1. What do you expect from the powerhouses today?
3: Well, I think we're going to see two very different styles. Obviously, France has been the most impressive team in the World Cup by far. I think you can ask anyone who's not biased, and they'll tell you that. France, led by Mbappe, Kylian Mbappe. He has 8 goals, tied with Messi for the most goals in the World Cup tournament so far. They are an offensive machine. Spain, on the other hand, is a defensive machine. They have played 6 matches. 5 of them have been shutouts by Spain. So Spain will try to prevent the scoring. France will try to score. I don't know what type of matchup it will be. They always talk about, can something be a great match? It depends on styles. These two styles are very opposite. So it'll be interesting to see if it turns out to be an exciting game or a game where basically Spain is just trying to prevent France from scoring.
2: So you said Messi, that's Lionel Messi of Team Argentina. They're playing tomorrow. Let's stay with today's game just a bit longer. Kylian Mbappe seen icing himself after the last game. Any worries there?
3: Right. Not publicly. I mean, if there's a problem, they are not telling us. Sometimes the players, the teams try to hide injuries, just like in the NHL during the Stanley Cup Finals. They try to hide injuries. We don't think there's a problem. There's no indication that it was anything serious. He claimed right afterwards it was just a minor injury. So we expect, based on what we think is going on, that he'll be just fine.
2: And let's look ahead to tomorrow, the other semifinal match, Argentina and England. What's your prediction there?
3: Well, I mean, I think Argentina's been a team with 9 lives, like the cat with 9 lives, maybe 12 lives, the way they've gotten through some of their matches. They barely got by beating Egypt. There's still controversy about a foul that negated an Egyptian goal. I think Argentina is going to be on its heels. England is playing very well. They have these two scorers who are playing very well right now, including Harry Kane. I think England should be the favorite. But by the way, we should talk about some of the great matches that Argentina and England have played, including one of the legendary matches, the Hand of God match. That was the one where Diego Maradona touched the ball, but they didn't have VAR back then. The goal counted. Argentina won. We'll see what happens tomorrow.
2: Oh, I'm sure no fan is going to carry the memory of that into the game.
3: Oh, no. Just everyone.
2: Well, it's all going to be very exciting. That's reporter Steve Futterman. Steve, thanks and enjoy the game.
3: I will. Take care.
2: A number of states that have legalized online sports betting are now considering new restrictions because of the growing problem of gambling addiction. The industry is fighting back by pouring millions of dollars into state legislative races across the country. WBUR's Patrick Madden tells us how this is unfolding in Massachusetts.
4: Massachusetts joined the growing ranks of states with legal sports betting in 2022. At the time, State Senator John Keenan voted for it. But then came the ads from DraftKings and other online sports betting companies.
5: On phones, on billboards, on TV, on radio. Almost immediately I started to hear from people saying this is out of control.
4: Then constituents called about family members struggling with gambling. Keenan had seen problems like this before. He'd led the state house fights against opioid manufacturers and tobacco companies.
5: I can't stand the idea of moneyed interest pushing products that they know are addictive upon people.
4: Last year, Keenan publicly apologized for supporting sports betting and filed one of the strictest reform bills in the country. The pending legislation would restrict advertising, hike taxes on sportsbook revenues, and limit the types of bets people can make.
5: This has to be addressed, and if it's not addressed soon, it's going to spin out of control.
4: Keenan isn't alone. In nearly a dozen states, lawmakers who voted to legalize sports betting are now trying to rein it in.
6: We're seeing indications of buyer's remorse.
4: Jonathan Cohen leads gambling policy at the American Institute for Boys and Men, a DC think tank.
6: They thought we were getting sports gambling, like, okay, you can bet on the Red Sox to win the World Series, but what you got is, like, you can bet on the speed of the next pitch.
4: Those types of wagers, known as prop bets, drive a big share of sports betting companies' profits. But some researchers say they're among the most addictive because they let bettors wager rapidly throughout a game. And they've also fueled a string of scandals involving athletes manipulating outcomes.
7: That brings us to our second bill, SB 26131, sports betting protection with our senators.
4: Some states are proposing a ban on prop bets, but the industry, including the Boston-based DraftKings, is fighting back.
8: My name is Stanton Dodge, and I serve as Chief Legal Officer and Secretary of DraftKings.
4: At the Colorado State House in late March, Dodge testified against a sweeping reform package, including a ban on prop bets for all sports. Dodge said that would backfire.
8: It risks pushing bettors toward the unregulated offshore operators that offer no consumer protections.
4: Brianne Dora-Shawal with the Campaign for Fairer Gambling offered the counterpoint.
9: There has been no evidence that with increased regulations to protect consumers, that there is a growth in the illegal market.
4: Dora-Shawal has been squaring off with the sports betting industry at hearings like this one all year. A few weeks later, DraftKings got what it wanted. The ban on prop bets was stripped out of the pending Colorado bill. Dora-Shawal tells us she's heard lawmakers are weary of crossing the powerful sports betting industry.
10: In three different state houses in the last month, there have been statements made to me about fears surrounding the super PAC.
4: That super PAC is called Win for America. Recently, the sports betting industry poured $43 million into the new group, according to federal campaign finance records. DraftKings put in more than $19 million. FanDuel and Fanatic supplied the rest. The Super PAC is targeting statehouse races in states looking to expand sports betting and gambling or those pushing stricter regulations. DraftKings CEO Jason Robbins explained the decision on an earnings call with investors in May.
11: We have a Super PAC that we formed and are spending in various states, and we're going to try that strategy out for this election cycle.
4: Win for America funnels its cash into smaller PACs tailored for Republicans and Democrats. The ads and mailers don't mention sports betting or that DraftKings and other sports books are behind them. Candidates running in the primaries are often blindsided by the ads. In Alabama, Republican State Senator Garland Gudger posted a video in April with his wife about mailers portraying him as a mafia boss.
12: This is the last one that went out that looks like I'm the godfather, which is totally not who we are or portrays what we believe in.
4: In Ohio, Republican statehouse candidate Stephanie Stock took to Facebook to warn supporters about a flyer sent to their homes.
13: This is your key right here. If you get one that says the American Conservative Fund, that is a gambling pack.
4: We reached out to the Super PAC and the companies funding it, DraftKings, FanDuel, and Fanatics. They all declined to comment. One of the industry's top targets has been Illinois, where the city of Chicago imposed a new tax on sports books. That sparked a wave of super PAC spending against state legislative candidates seen as unfriendly. Democrat James O'Brien was one of them.
14: I was a candidate for state representative in the 13th district in Illinois. You know, we had a really competitive five-way primary.
4: O'Brien remembers first hearing the ads against him. He was eating at a restaurant about 2 weeks out from the March vote when an ad came on.
15: So why is O'Brien taking money from a shady corporate special interest group for developers? We can't trust him to be anything other than corporate developers' inside man.
4: O'Brien says the ad was misleading by claiming he was funded by real estate developers.
14: They spent approximately $196,000 attacking me in like a 2.5 week period. That's more than I spent during the entirety of a 9 month campaign.
4: He lost the primary, but O'Brien believes the DraftKings backed spending had another purpose.
14: It's a message to any sitting legislator that we have this massive war chest that we can go ahead and spend at any given point in time.
4: So far, the sports betting super PAC hasn't spent money in Massachusetts, but DraftKings employees and their family members made contributions to two key state Democrats earlier this year. They donated $18,000 to House Speaker Ron Mariano, and they gave nearly $20,000 to Representative Aaron Mikelowitz, who chairs the House Ways and Means Committee. Both lawmakers have considerable sway over whether one of the strictest reform bills in the country gets passed. Both said in statements that campaign donations have no impact on legislation. Senator Keenan says he's not surprised by the sports betting industry's influence.
5: They will put money wherever they have to because they are making millions and millions of dollars off of our not well-regulated enough market.
4: If Keenan's bill passes before the legislative session ends in July, Massachusetts would become the first state in the country to ban all prop bets in sports. For Here and Now, I'm Patrick Madden.
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18: 5, 6...
19: Harlan Shaver has gotten a lot of tattoos while incarcerated.
18: 12, 13 of them.
19: His black etched tattoos appear faint and hazy on the skin. Shaver says he's also done contraband tattooing while locked up. The illegal tattoos are done with makeshift tools and without proper sanitation.
18: Now with a program like this, don't even have to worry about getting in trouble doing it, and I can actually do something I love.
19: That program is the Missouri Department of Corrections Tattoo Apprenticeship Program, where inmates can earn their tattoo license while incarcerated. Deacon O'Connor is a licensed tattoo artist and the program instructor at Algoa Correctional Center outside Jefferson City, Missouri.
20: This program gives these guys to express their artistic creative freedom in a way that doesn't make them feel like criminals anymore.
19: O'Connor says he's currently working with his first three students, who will spend weeks learning proper sanitation and art history, as well as practicing on synthetic skins. Then they'll practice on one another, and when O'Connor thinks they're ready, their tattoo parlor will open to other inmates, who will pay for the time it takes the artist to do the tattoo, at a rate of $10 an hour.
20: Not everybody wants to work on coding or cars or construction. There's a lot of talent that come out of here.
19: Erica Williams runs the educational programs at Algoa, and says they've been working with other state agencies to ensure that the apprenticeship is equivalent to programs outside prisons. Each student will still have to log 300 training hours.
21: We've realized as a department how important it is that we are preparing our residents to do something productive when they get out the door.
19: The hope, she says, is that offering high-quality, safe color tattoos to inmates will cut down on contraband tattoos, which in turn reduces the risk of infection and bloodborne illness. Josh Gaines is a deputy program director at the Council of State Governments Justice Center. He's involved with the Reentry 2030 initiative, a multi-state effort to reduce recidivism and increase success for those leaving prison.
22: Vocational education programming alone, it's been found to reduce the odds of recidivism by 43% and has a 205% return on investment on average across states.
19: Back at Algoa, the three students are practicing their skills. Eric Higgins is busy tattooing a tiger's paw. He says he feels grateful and lucky to be in the apprenticeship program because it's preparing him for meaningful employment post-incarceration, and it's allowing him to feel, in his words, like more of a person again.
23: Everybody deserves a job, and, you know, mistakes shouldn't define a person.
19: If there's any concern about taxpayer dollars being used to train tattoo artists, the DOC provides a variety of job programs, and officials say they believe professional tattooing is a good employable option for incarcerated individuals because there's fewer barriers for those with a criminal record. For NPR News, I'm Rebecca Smith in Jefferson City, Missouri.
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0: Good morning. It's day two of the KCLU summer membership campaign. We're soaking up some coffee and water and dancing in the studio.
1: Yes, I'm dancing to that.
0: None of this you can see, dear listener, but just know that we are at least entertaining ourselves. But there is a serious message behind all of this self-entertainment going on in the studio right now. And that serious message is the need to raise critical funds to support KCLU and programming that you count on. Whether it's national programming like Here and Now that we're listening to right now, or our award-winning local news coverage. And not just news coverage of things like wildfires and earthquakes and calamity, if you will, but also just some of the priceless stories of people doing great things in the Tri-Counties, and also the curiosity factor that always comes with insightful news programming that you only get on public radio. You know, the commercial news landscape is very soundbite driven. It's all about basically kind of oversimplifying things and not really giving much time for analysis or a thoughtful side to things, because it's largely about making CEOs rich and shareholders rich and increasing value and blah, blah, blah, all that corporate Wall Street stuff. And public radio, we're more about telling the story the right way and doing research and also getting it right. Accuracy plays a big role in public radio news. But all of this costs money, and that's why we're asking for your help as we raise critical funds to continue this vital programming 365 days a year. We've said it before, but people who donated to KCLU 20, 30 years ago, we're kind of standing on their shoulders today, and we wouldn't be here today without their pledge of support so many years ago. And so today, your pledge of support can make sure that this station is still alive and strong 20 to 30 years from now. Give online at 805, online at the phone number. You can make a phone call.
1: I did that yesterday. You're just trying to make me feel better. Right. And I appreciate you doing that, Mr. Dugan.
0: Anything I can do to help. 805-493-9200 is the phone number. And you can also do it quickly and securely online at kclu.org. You're wondering, who are these voices in my ear? Well, I'm Mark Dugan, and I'm joined in the studio by Willis Anmeyer this morning.
1: Hey, Mark, I have some exciting news. We have a midday challenge. We have some very generous friends in Ventura, and they'd like to encourage other listeners to support KCLU during our summer membership drive. If we meet our hourly goals between now and 3 this afternoon, they will write a check for an extra $2,000. $2,000. That's in addition to any amount that the rest of you give, which is pretty exciting. So I'm going to ask for two of you during this break, just two of you, maybe one from the South Coast, one from the Central Coast. Okay, so you say, what's Central Coast? Well, let's say that's Santa Maria on North. What is South Coast? Well, that's Agoura Hills up to, say, Goleta. That area?
0: Wow.
1: All right.
0: So geographic specificity. I love it.
1: Yes, yeah. Okay. So I know there are thousands of you listening right now, which is cool. I'm glad for that. But I know that there is at least one person in each of those areas. Mm-hmm. Hey, step up to the plate. Make the donation that you've been thinking you were going to make anyway, and you can put us a step closer to those $2,000. That would be absolutely terrific. I am going to be checking with Mia. To find out if we get those donations from those areas.
0: Oh, yes. Oh, you're going to march right down that hall.
1: The pressure's on. KCLU.org, KCLU.org. It's a really quick process there. You'll see the donate button up on the right-hand corner. So I've lost track of the time. One more minute. Thank you. Thank you so much.
0: Yes.
1: Okay, one more minute left. So I will say it really does feel differently to listen once you become a donor. And you notice that Mark and I aren't asking for a specific amount. It's whatever works for your budget. And I listened to KCLU for a few years before I started donating. And then one day I heard a pitch by Mary and I started thinking about, well, yeah, how much time do I spend? Mm-hmm. And it was a lot.
0: You became a stakeholder.
1: That's right.
0: Right.
1: I became a stakeholder, and I'm delighted to
0: give. Which is the public radio model, of course.
1: Yes. Yeah. And it is a tax donation. So, you know, win-win. You're helping your station, and it is a tax donation. 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You can click and give or call 805-493-9200. 805-493-9200. 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
3: I'm Tiziana Deering in Boston. It's Here and Now. Writer Sigrid Nunez is known for her novels, Befriend won the 2018 National Book Award and was made into a film. But Nunez is out now with her first ever collection of short stories. It Will Come Back to You pulls together 13 stories she's published here and there. They cover a broad range of themes: adolescence, mental health, mothers and daughters. We even meet what might be a serial killer in the making. In their totality, these pieces offer glimpses of life interrupted, reconsidered, or redirected, and all using gorgeous prose. Sigrid Nunez joins us from the NPR studios in New York. Welcome.
4: Thank you for having me.
3: Why a short story collection now?
4: Well, the collection wasn't really planned. What happened was that after I finished my most recent novel, The Vulnerables, instead of starting another novel, I found myself writing a short story. Immediately after that, I wrote another story. And then after that, another story. And I had also written a story while I was finishing The Vulnerables. So I had these four recent stories. And I thought, if I look back at my older stories, there's the possibility that some of them would go well with these, and then I'd have a book.
3: I want to bring us now into these stories. And we can start with It's All Good, which is about a middle-aged daughter coping with her mother's slide into dementia. Would you read a bit of that for us?
4: Sure. I have a hard time understanding how quickly things got to this point. At Thanksgiving, she was herself, going to church, playing cards and miniature golf with her friends, cleaning her own house. But right after New Year's, she started having trouble sleeping. Weeks of bad nights later, her mind had lost its grip. She forgot many things, including what you're supposed to do when you're thirsty. I figured once they treated her for dehydration, the gibbering stranger in the hospital bed would turn back into my sane 70-year-old mother, whose only real health problem was a little high blood pressure. But I never saw that woman again.
3: As someone who lost my mom to dementia, that was a gut punch. And I found myself thinking, were you just following your imagination here, or did you set out to write about what is a widely shared experience for people now?
4: In this story, I was thinking in particular about the relationship between a brother and sister and their very different attitudes towards their mother's slide into dementia. I thought about the characters rather than a kind of abstract thinking about I wanted to explore dementia and its effect on a family.
3: Well, let's talk about the brother and sister, because you use this fascinating device. So mom in the story develops a crush on Brad Pitt. And so the brother hires a Brad Pitt lookalike for her birthday lunch. And the sister, who's the narrator, thinks that's risky for her mom's emotional state and is appalled. I get the sense you were kind of on team brother.
4: I'm not sure because, you know, although I think he's a charming character and that was a charming and even loving idea, I think I more identify with the frustration of the sister, of Mr. Keep It Up Beat all the time, and then these ideas that he has, that she is worried could be risky. The story is so much about her anxiety, about what's happened to her mother, and about her, the contrast between her anxiety and her brother's attitude, which is not entirely welcome.
3: Well, let's talk about another story, intergenerational, the mother, a daughter, actually also a son, and this contrast in how they're viewing things. I'm thinking about The Rabbit's Foot. So Carmine, referred to as an adopted foundling, has spent her life working. She's working housekeeping at a luxury Manhattan hotel, one of those small ones. She likes her work. She's proud of it. But her kids feel very differently. They're kind of embarrassed. They feel she was oppressed. And this idea that the eyes of our family members reframe us, they invite or they ask or they force us to value our lives differently. Where did that come from for you?
4: That story came from another story by Sherman Alexie. Quite some time ago, I read a story of his called Clean, Cleaner, Cleanest, which was about a hotel maid working in a very sleazy hotel. So I remember at that time I thought that I would really like to write a story about a maid who worked in a five-star hotel in Manhattan. And so once I had this character, I had to create a life for her, and I tried to imagine, well, what kind of history did she have? Where did she come from? And then I thought, you know, she would eventually probably have children. What would they be like? And I thought, you know, there would be a real generation gap between them. She had no education, and she had this job. She made the best of it. And then these children who have very, very good educations and very good jobs have a whole different take on her life. They feel that because she came from a certain class, she was treated badly. And then her children have children, or her daughter does. And so then there's this grandchild. And then there's a whole shift again, because to the granddaughter, Carmine, her grandmother, is a heroic figure. She had been born into nothing. She didn't even know who her parents were or why she was abandoned. And she'd made a life for herself and raised a family. And so for Carmine, it's very strange, because it's true. Her own children, and she was well aware of it, are ashamed of her.
3: There's so much depth and texture. You know, the level of imagination of mom doesn't just have dementia. She has a crush on Brad Pitt. And that's where the fault line appears. I found myself thinking about an interview that you did where you talked about getting some feedback on a short story very earlier in your career from Susan Sontag, who essentially accused you of anecdote instead of storytelling.
4: Oh, no, that was actually Elizabeth Hardwick.
3: Thank you.
4: Yes.
3: In a writer's workshop in the 1970s.
4: Yes. What she was trying to say, and she was correct, about something I wrote, she said, that is not a story, that is an anecdote. And, of course, she wasn't able to tell me how you make an anecdote into a story, but, you know, it is something that I did eventually learn.
3: How do you?
4: I guess that's the job. I mean, you want a story to, it's sometimes thought to be derogatory to refer to a story as slice of life, but stories are slices of life. You can start with an anecdote, but you have to do things to develop a larger meaning, so that it doesn't just reflect some very narrow experience, but can reflect something about human experience in general. And that's, I think, what a good story does.
3: Was there a truth about the human experience in general that you were telling in this book? I mean, this is a choice of 13 stories. Was there a lesson, an arc that you wanted to communicate?
4: Not in particular. It was really about how each story succeeded at what I wanted to do.
3: I want to reflect then as a reader about some of what reading these stories in their totality give, right? This sense that your kids can flip the script, your family can flip the script. There's also a wanting. Let's talk about mother-daughter story. So Mo never feels loved. She talks about seeing parents who loved their kids, who protected them, and feeling like, quote, the hungry, penniless kid with her nose pressed against the bakery window. And then you get daughter Jo, who experiences love from her mom, but is carrying the burden of what her mom didn't have, right? She's hypersensitive to her mom's own experience of lack of love. There's a hunger in these stories. There's a vulnerability in them. And there's a discomfort from sometimes despair.
4: What you said about want is very important. I seem to remember that it might have been Kurt Vonnegut or somebody who was giving advice about writing who suggested make your character want something at the beginning of the story. The reader will want to follow to see if that person ever gets what they want. And I guess I just want my stories to reflect what's out there and this shared common experience. Most of the characters are wanting something that they've been missing. They haven't received enough love or attention. And also, I think there is certainly a shared experience of loneliness. It's been said that the short story is the

0: summer breezes, they feel oh so good, especially when it's been hot and it starts cooling down. Oh, it feels so good, that summer breeze. Good morning, it's 10:56. You've been listening to Here and Now on KCLU Public Radio. I'm Willa Sandmeyer here with Mark Dugan and Russ Maloney at the controls. We are a trio teamed with a task. Did you like that alliteration?
1: Yeah. Ooh.
0: Trio teamed with a task, and that is to advise you that it is our summer membership drive, and hey, we want you to be a part of the party. 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And, you know, I should want to go on and to say, enjoy what it feels like to be part of this giving in any amount. It really does make a difference in how you feel when you tune in the next time and say, okay, I've done my part. We don't ask for a specific amount. It's just whatever's up to you and works with your budget. But we do have a $2,000 challenge grant on the table. If we meet our hourly goals, additional money coming to KCLU from these generous supporters in Ventura.
1: It's Bastille Day today, and pulling out the programming periscope, Here and Now we'll have a story on Bastille Day coming up next hour, and also the fact that there's extreme heat in Europe right now. And as France celebrates Bastille Day, its soccer team is facing off against Spain in the World Cup as the country endures its third intense heat wave this year, and forest fires are raging in part of the country as well. That's among the many stories we'll hear in the 11 o'clock hour of Here and Now, which we air Monday through Thursday from 10 to noon, Fridays from 10 to 11, here on KCLU. And Here and Now is kind of a perfect example of the kind of programming that you get from NPR and KCLU. Yeah, a little bit of it is kind of a fill-in of news between Morning Edition and All Things Considered, especially for the people who might have missed Morning Edition, but they still need to find out what's happening in the news of the day. But also Here and Now is doing some really vital reporting on things like water woes in the West. That's another story that's coming up next hour. And it's that sort of in-depth journalism that you appreciate from public radio and from KCLU. 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
0: 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Well, a sustaining member is a person who says, okay, I'm going to give X amount a month. They set up an automatic payment plan. It might come out of your checking account. It might go on a credit card. But that way, it's one and done. You know that you are giving this station the financial support that works for your budget, and you also don't have to think about it during the pledge drive. It also helps us to better plan financially our budgets for the year. So that is another option. We do have plenty of individuals who prefer to do one-time gift. We also have plenty who say, you know what, I like that sustaining member option. Think about that as you make your donation at kclu.org, kclu.org.
1: Oh, hi. We're about to go into another hour of programming here on KCLU, including an NPR newscast here at a minute past. It's all part of the KCLU programming menu. 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
1: Live from NPR News, I'm Lakshmi Singh. U.S. Immigration and Customs Enforcement will temporarily refrain from non-urgent vehicle stops, according to Maine Senator Angus King's office. This following yesterday's deadly shooting in Biddeford, Maine, and another 6 days earlier in Houston, Texas. Officials say that neither man was the intended target of the immigration operation. The U.S. is reinstating a blockade on the Strait of Hormuz after the U.S. and Iran stepped up attacks around the critical passageway. President Trump is also reversing his demand for a 20% toll on ships going through the strait, but will instead strike new investment deals with countries in the region. More from NPR's Deepa Shivaram.
2: Oil is flowing like never before, the president said in a post on social media. In the same post, Trump said the Strait of Hormuz would now be open for all ships, except for Iran. He also backtracked on his plan to impose a 20% toll on cargo coming through the strait. Now, Trump says instead of the toll, some countries in the region will make big investments in the U.S. Trump says leaders of those countries called and said they wanted something different.
3: We would like to invest tremendously in the United States as opposed to charging a fee.
2: Trump claims these new investments will bring factories and plants into the U.S., which will create, quote, millions of high-paying jobs. But no details were provided. Deepa Shivaram, NPR News, The White House.
1: Supreme Court Justices Elena Kagan and Amy Coney Barrett are making a rare appearance before members of Congress. One of the issues they've raised is the need for a budget increase, driven in part by more security. Coney Barrett recounted having to take home a bulletproof vest following threats on her life when a draft majority opinion was leaked, revealing the court was prepared to strike down Roe v. Wade.
4: As Justice Kagan said, federal judges across the country, throughout the judiciary, including the Supreme Court, continue to do their jobs without fear or favor, but the threat level is really high.
1: First time in years justices have testified before Congress. New York Governor Kathy Hochul has signed an executive order placing a moratorium on large data center projects in the state. Samuel King with New York Public News Network has details.
5: The moratorium will pause state environmental permits for hyperscale data center projects, or those which will use more than 50 megawatts of electricity. Governor Hochul says that will give the state time to come up with a regulatory framework that protects the utility ratepayers and environment.
6: Guardrails to reduce the risk to our energy grid, minimize land disruption, noise pollution, and protect our natural resources, especially our water supply.
5: Tech NYC, which represents New York City's tech industry, says some parts of Hochul's order make sense, but says the pause will drive needed investment elsewhere, hurting the state's economy. For NPR News, I'm Samuel King in Albany.
1: From Washington, this is NPR News. Annual inflation hit 3.5% in June, slowing sharply after hitting a more than three-year high of 4.2% in May, as gas prices dropped during a month that saw some reprieve from the U.S. conflict with Iran. Meanwhile, measured on a monthly basis, consumer prices fell 0.4% in June after rising slightly in May. Despite the data showing easing inflation, the outlook remains highly uncertain given the renewed tensions in Iran. Data also coming on the same day, Federal Reserve Chair Kevin Warsh was testifying before Congress in the first of 2 days of testimony. Researchers in Senegal are adding 2 days of testimony. Researchers in Senegal are adding thousands of fish to rice farms this growing season. NPR's Jonathan Lambert reports they are studying whether the fish can do three things: prevent a debilitating disease, boost rice yields, and increase income.
7: A disease called schistosomiasis can be an occupational hazard for rice farmers in Senegal. It's spread by a parasite that lives in freshwater snails and can infect farmers in their fields. Farmers can experience stomach pain, bladder issues, fatigue, even cancer. Researchers are trying to see if adding some large snail-eating fish to rice fields might help prevent the disease by removing its source. They're also adding hundreds of tilapia to the fields. The tilapia might eat some snails, but their main job is to fertilize the rice with their feces. Plus, the farmers can eat or sell the fish. Over the next several months, the researchers will be collecting data to show just how well this could work. Jonathan Lambert, NPR News.
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0: summer songs all this week. Sunday's there as we kind of dig into the summer concept. And it feels like it outside, too. It's already up to, what, 82 degrees in Thousand Oaks here outside the KCLU studios. But it's a good time to ask for your pledge of support for KCLU as we just come to you a handful of times a year. And that's what we're doing this week in the middle of our summer membership campaign. We're in the middle of day two right now. I'm Mark Dugan in the studio with Willis Seinmeier this afternoon. And, you know, we talk a lot about, you know, the benefits of supporting KCLU, the programming you get, the information you get from the KCLU News Department. We've also got some premiums, some gifts to give you for your pledge of support, and they really do run the gamut. So, for example, at the $10 a month level, at the sustainer level, we've got gift certificates to the Natural Cafe. Also, $125 one-time gift level, we've got the NPR KCLU logo socks. Got a donor reception coming up next month. We'll talk a little bit more about that coming up later this hour. We've also got Diana Ross tickets. That's kind of an important thing. Some big tickets for Lady Di. She's going to be playing at the Santa Barbara Bowl coming up next month, August 27th. And at $1,000 level, $1,200 level, or $1,500 gift level to KCLU, we'll hook you up with a pair of tickets to go see Diana Ross. 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
1: 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It's a very quick process. And you heard Mark Dugan mention some of the different premiums that are available at different levels of giving. But the most important thing that you get is what you tune into every day. Local news, a wide range of programming, international news, NPR news, in-depth reporting, The World, which is coming up at noon, one of my favorite programs, Here and Now, sort of a recap of things and also what's going to be happening later today. I really do think we have one of the finest lineups around, because I've listened to other stations when I'm traveling and go, wow, you know, I really like the programs we have on KCLU. They're great. By the way, when you're traveling, you can stay up to date as well. Tune in at kclu.org. I've done that myself. You know, we actually, Mark, we have some supporters who are on the East Coast. I forget which state. Lance could tell us. They used to live in the area. They still want to keep up with what's going on.
0: Oh, yeah, that's
1: and they
0: common.
1: Donate during the pledge drive. It's just the coolest thing. I just love it. I just absolutely love it. Anyway, you get that satisfaction. That's the important thing, is you are supporting us. It's saying yes to local news. It's saying yes to public radio. It's saying yes to independence, not corporate control of broadcasting. Make your donation. Join the party. Be a part of it. Part of a larger effort, something bigger than yourself, to say, yes, I want to support my community radio station during their summer pledge drive. I want to help out. Just about 15 seconds left, where then we're going to get back to our programming at Here and Now. In fact, the top story, more about that ICE shooting in Maine that took the life of a man who was not the target of the investigation. 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
3: I'm Tiziana Deering in Boston. It's Here and Now. U.S. Immigration and Customs Enforcement will pause, quote, non-urgent vehicle stops after two deadly shootings in less than a week. That's according to Senator Angus King's office in Maine, where protesters are back on the streets today after an ICE agent shot and killed a Colombian man yesterday in the city of Biddeford, just south of Portland.
4: We want ICE out of Maine.
3: For the latest on this, we're joined live by Ari Snyder, a reporter with Maine Public. Ari, thanks for joining us.
5: Thank you.
3: So, Ari, tell us everything that we know about the man that ICE agents killed in Biddeford yesterday morning.
5: Yeah, I'll keep it short. He was a 26-year-old man from Columbia. That's what we understand. He was shot while driving a vehicle after leaving a residence in a neighborhood. It's unclear if he was the target of the operation. Senator King's office said that they heard from DHS that he wasn't actually the target. And we understand that he has a partner and a young child.
3: So more news today now out of DHS, Department of Homeland Security. What more do we know about their move? They oversee ICE to order ICE to pause on all, quote, non-urgent vehicle stops.
5: Well, you know, we're trying to make sense of this along with everyone else. We understand it came out very recently. But yeah, that's what they said, is that they're going to pause all non-urgent vehicle stops. We don't know exactly what that means. You know, I think, you know, what does non-urgent, what is the definition of that? But it could be fairly significant, especially for what we've seen here in Maine, where much of the enforcement, many of the arrests, and certainly some of the more high-profile arrests even before this shooting, happened on the roadways. It was usually people getting pulled over while driving, and that led to a real fear, and has led to a real fear among many immigrant communities in Maine, of being out on the roads, of driving to school, of driving to work, of driving to doctor's offices. So we'll see what that translates to on the ground.
3: Maine's Republican Senator Susan Collins posted on X today that she asked Homeland Security to implement the policy change. Last night, there were protests outside her office calling for her ouster. Why are protesters directing outrage at Collins specifically, Ari?
5: Yeah, so I think, well, over the immigration issue, she's drawn a lot of fire from the left over her votes to continue funding ICE. And I believe ICE is now funded through the end of the Trump's second term, and has seen its budget grow quite significantly. So there's a lot of criticism over her for funding that agency. And this criticism isn't new, right? In January, there was a big immigration enforcement surge in Maine, where we saw about 200 people arrested in less than a week, which was really just an astronomical increase from what we'd been seeing even earlier in the Trump administration. And Collins, you know, drew a lot of criticism for, you know, funding ICE through that as well, and for her response. Though I will add that she said that, you know, her role there was trying to speak with former Department of Homeland Security Secretary Kristi Noem to sort of wind down those operations. That, of course, did not placate Collins' critics, but that's what she said her role was in trying to wind those operations down.
3: So there are a couple of things you just said that I want to pull apart. We'll go back first to this, your point about the funding for ICE. Today on Morning Edition, the other senator from Maine, Angus King, said that federal authorities have, quote, very little credibility, called for transparent investigation. But he also talked about the fact that the Republican majority Congress has already funded ICE for the remainder of the president's term.
6: They've already been forward funded, which I've never seen before in my experience in Congress, where they are literally unaccountable. So public pressure from members of Congress like myself and others has to be maintained.
3: And that's the public pressure on the president. But as you're saying, there's public pressure on Susan Collins here, too, during a pretty dicey fall campaign. Is this going to stay tricky for her? She's being challenged.
5: Sure. I mean, her challengers are certainly going to try to make it stay tricky. I won't get into the whole Senate race because that obviously just got thrown into chaos with Graham Plattner dropping out. But, you know, some of the Democrats who are lining up to challenge Collins are already drawing attention to this. Dr. Nirav Shah, who's a former state CDC director, held an event today specifically criticizing Collins voting to fund ICE. Collins, you know, in a statement has said that she wants a full investigation following the Biddeford shooting.
3: So let's talk now more about that investigation into DHS killings in Minneapolis. That investigation has been contentious. There are these questions about how this investigation will go. You've said that you don't always yet have the information you need. Do you have a sense of whether federal and state prosecutors are going to cooperate here?
5: I think it's a little too early to say exactly how that's going to play out. Maine's attorney general yesterday put out a statement, you know, in sort of the immediate aftermath of the shooting that his office was investigating. And for what it's worth, that statement said that his office was cooperating with local, state, and federal law enforcement. Senator Collins has also said that through her conversations with DHS that they will be investigating as well. But I think that's going to be, you know, obviously one of the major questions that we're paying attention to and many others are paying attention to as well, is that interaction between state and federal investigators.
3: Ari Snyder is a reporter with Maine Public. Ari, I know you've followed this closely. Thanks for your reporting on it.
5: Thank you so much.
2: New York is hitting pause on data centers. Governor Kathy Hochul is signing an order today that will temporarily ban the construction of large hyperscale projects across New York. It is the first statewide measure of its kind in the country. Robin Farzad is host of the podcast Full Disclosure. Robin, hi there.
7: Hello.
2: So this is a moratorium that's going to last a year, and it applies specifically to the construction of big data centers that use 50 or more megawatts of power. What else do we know about it?
7: Oh, these things have been exploding. I mean, you drive up and down 95, you go up and down the, you know, the Amtrak Acela corridor, and you see these, especially in my state, Virginia, left and right. And because there's so much money by the likes of Microsoft, Meta, the superscalers, Google, clearly Amazon, to build these things out, that it's kind of build first, ask questions later. But as Hochul knows, there's been a pronounced backlash across the political spectrum against kind of this NIMBYism. You're coming here, they're buzzing. They oftentimes use peaker generators, natural gas, or even worst case, diesel. And so it makes a lot of sense, especially in an election year, to draw the line and say we need to buy more time.
2: Gallup says 7 out of 10 Americans oppose data centers, so that is a lot. What does it say to you that Kathy Hochul, who's a governor that has at times, you know, championed AI, I think that's fair to say, that she would be willing to do something like this?
7: Well, we want to have it all ways. This has been such whiplashing technology, Peter. As you know, with the NVIDIA news and ChatGPT, I guess, what was the inception? Was it around 4 years ago where we realized the whole new industrial revolution was upon us? And if you think about how many data centers went up, how much money is not an object. As you know, farmers get bought out, old factories get bought out. Elon Musk is in Memphis with, I think, an old Electrolux factory. When you have that kind of money, when you have capital spending in the trillions, this stuff gets done. And it's blindsiding for state, you know, for governors and state capital delegates and the like to come in. But we do know that the Democratic Socialists of America have really been insurgent in New York, and Mayor Mamdani in New York is the epicenter of that. And this kind of stuff sells with left and center. So if you can't exactly, you know, talk about Gaza or talk about, you know, socialized subway or buses, you definitely could lean into something like this if you're Hochul.
2: Here's a video that she posted on social media today.
8: We want AI companies to invest here, grow their businesses, and do well. But when you benefit from the talent and energy of New York, we expect you to protect our resources and give back to our communities.
2: Robin, is this a situation where over the next year, the state considers new regulations, new rules that could give cities a framework that would eventually allow big hyperscale data centers to come into the state?
7: Well, states invariably have utility regulators, and if you're a regulated utility, if you're a Con Edison or a Dominion, which is being acquired by Florida Power and Light, you can only push through so much in the way of rate hikes, but it has become zero sum. It's like, it's our power bills, it's ever hotter outside, we're using more of this stuff in the summer, and who is going to incur that incremental cost? There is the broader desire for these hyperscalers building data centers to bring their own sustainable energy sources with them, to not be tapping the same natural gas lines, to not be, you know, sullying the air with diesel generators or worse. So I think that's where this fight heads to next. It's with renewable energy. It's saying if you are going to come and avail yourself of this technology, which all of society theoretically benefits from, you better come with a renewable energy source or something that's not going to increase rates on John Q. Public, who's already really ticked off about this.
2: AI is already here. Does New York miss out if they ultimately say no to these projects?
7: And that's the worry, is we have seen that sort of environmental regulatory arbitrage with manufacturers in the past. They go to states such as Mississippi, you know, South Carolina. You know, Elon Musk, there's a reason why he's in Memphis. There are fewer questions asked, and they're weaker union states, and there's less of a blue streak clearly to them. And that's the concern. Do you go and co-locate in places where you could do worse? You cannot have any clean air aspects in Louisiana and other places along the Texas Gulf Coast. And that's a concern. But again, these are not high, you know, job density data centers. They're enormous things that run on minimal skeletal staff with huge, huge, huge infrastructure and architecture and hardware in them. And so it's not that great a loss in the grand scheme of things outside of the tax base.
2: Briefly, I'm wondering why we operate in this order. I mean, why don't we have regulations first?
7: Because the technology is truly disruptive. It came out of nowhere, right? I mean, why are we waiting this long, 20 years into the smartphone, to have regulations about teens and social media and screen time and universities saying this? This really, truly came out of nowhere. There was a technological tipping point and trillions of dollars and Wall Street saying, here, go and spend it and ask questions later. And invariably, regulators are the ones following too late to the game.
2: Robin Farzad is host of Full Disclosure. Always a pleasure to speak with you, Robin. Thanks.
7: Thank you.
2: It's Here and Now.

0: Oh, those summer days. So much fun in the summer, isn't it? Especially here in the Tri-Counties. Good morning. It's 11:22. You're listening to KCLU Public Radio. I'm Willa Sandmeyer here with Mark Dugan. And you're hearing our voices at this hour because it is our summer pledge drive. 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Why do I say get on the bus?
1: The beach bus? That's
0: the
1: fun.
0: The beach bus. 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It feels good to say, yeah, I've done my part, and it's a group effort. We couldn't do it without you, and no one person can do it all. KCLU.org. It's just a one-week event, and then it's back to our normal programming beginning Saturday afternoon. So we're delighted that you're listening, and we just wanted to remind you also about a $2,000 challenge grant on the table. Mark, we have a really generous listener in Ventura who says if we meet our hourly goals between now and 3, we will get an extra $2,000. Now, it looks like we're on track last hour. Now, remember I had mentioned that we wanted to hear from at least one person on the South Coast and one person from the Central Coast, right? Okay, so this is how that went.
1: Okay.
0: One from Ventura, one from Ojai, one from Moore Park.
1: Wow, a nice geographic spread there.
0: Yes, but all the South Coast.
1: Yeah, so we're still looking for
0: Hey, San Luis Obispo.
1: Yep.
0: We're looking for you.
1: Santa Maria peeps.
0: Santa Maria, yep. Arroyo Grande, Pismo Beach. We're looking for you.
1: Step up.
0: We're delighted. Listen, hey,
1: please.
0: You'll never quit listening. And some people, they just aren't able to give right now. We understand that. But if you are, you can make your donation at kclu.org and also help us get one step closer to that $2,000 challenge grant.
1: And we have a number of gifts to offer during this membership drive. We were talking a little bit ago about the Diana Ross tickets, but we've also got a KCLU donor reception coming up here in a little over a month. It's actually Wednesday, August 26th here at the KCLU Broadcast Center in Thousand Oaks. You can join us for wine, hors d'oeuvres, or as Caroline Faraday says, nibbly bits.
0: And I don't drink wine, so that means there's more for everybody else. Hey, show up!
1: Sparkling water, and you'll have an opportunity to meet some of the people behind the voices you hear as members of the KCLU team to talk about how we bring the news to you on a daily basis. We also have studio tours. You can come upstairs and see the sausage factory and all the glittering lights and all the buttons, the many, many buttons. And, you know, there'll be the inevitable conversation. Someone will say, what happens if I push that button? And we will give them a stern look and say, this station will launch into outer space. Space is limited.
0: I thought you were going to say you give them a stern look and say, do not push that button. Do not do
1: it. Which actually, you know, at this point, launching into outer space might be kind of fun. So go ahead and push that button. Yeah. See what happens. Secure your tickets today to the KCLU donor reception. You can do it by making a phone call at 805-493-9200. 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How do you get it if you don't have it? Well, you can find it on the Apple Store and on Google Play, the same places you would find any app for your smart device. And you can also find a link to download the app at our website at kclu.org/donate.
0: KCLU.org. By the way, you're going to hear a report about Qantas coming up with a new 22-hour flight. Where is that coming from? Where is it going to? That's coming up next on KCLU.
2: It's here and now. It's summer. And according to the job-finding platform Monster, 52% of workers are staying closer to home for their vacations. They cite sustained financial pressure as the main reason. Well, if you're among the staycators, you'll be likely spending more time at a local public beach trying to catch the sun. Many on the island nation of Jamaica would like to do the same, but they can't. That's because private companies have bought vast parts of the island's beaches. Less than 1% now is free for the public to access. Those stats come courtesy of the grassroots organization Jamaica Beach Birthright Environmental Movement. And the co-founder, Devon Taylor, joins us now. Devon, welcome.
3: Thanks for having me.
2: So, Devon, take us to your favorite beach in Jamaica and describe what it's like for you.
3: Yeah, my favorite beach would be Mammy Bay Beach. It's a beach where I grew up. It's a beach where I learned to swim. It's a beach where my father fished. It's a rich environment that sustained the community of Steertons for generations. And so that is a special space to me. Unfortunately, I don't have access to that beach anymore.
4: When did you lose access to that beach?
3: In 2019, the property that adjoins that beach was sold off to a private company and locked the community out.
4: Now, that's a trend that we've seen increasingly in Jamaica over, what, roughly the last 20 years. Who's buying the beaches?
3: Well, there is a law in Jamaica known as the Beach Control Act of 1956. That law does not enshrine the Jamaican people with any rights to use their beaches. We have no right to bathe. We have no right to swim. We have no right to fish. And we have no right to walk along the foreshore, right? All that right is vested in the Crown Estate, which is still controlled by the Crown of England. But the administration, the political administration that forms the government, have the right to supersede that, to do anything they want to do with it. So the properties are sometimes owned by different statutory bodies of the Jamaican government, or they can be bought by private interests. And the private interests range from local interests to international corporations that are investing in the all-inclusive tourism in Jamaica that really locks the Jamaican people out and exploit our coastline.
4: What happens to the money? I mean, if the government has the ability to sell the properties to either local or, you know, foreign private interests, what happens to the proceeds of those sales? Is that something that benefits the Jamaican people?
3: Primarily, it does not. The tourism product in 2024 made $3 billion. And in 2025, it made a similar, probably $4.6 billion. Of all that money, it is approximate that three of that $4 billion leave the country. So you have great to 70 to 80% of it leave the country. So it is not benefiting Jamaican workers. Jamaican workers are exploited. They work minimum wages. Right. And many of these hotels are controlling their own transportation. They're bringing into the hotel spaces also the craft markets. Right. And you don't leave to support the restaurants and other businesses that are, you know, in the resort town.
4: So, Devon, I understand the tension that you're talking about, and it is a real loss. I do want to just stay with this 1 minute longer. According to the government of Jamaica, the tourism industry directly employs about 175,000 Jamaican workers. So as you push back on this idea of private ownership of the beaches, what happens to the economy and to that workforce?
3: No one is saying that we want to abolish tourism. You know, we want to abolish tourism that locks our people out of our beaches. Right. So we want the laws to be repealed and replaced. The tourism model that exists in Cayman, in Bahamas, in Barbados, St. Lucia, St. Kitts and Nevis does not have a segregated product in which locals and tourists do not use the beach. In Jamaica, though, it is mutually exclusive that the beaches are for tourists and there are other beaches for Jamaicans. Yes. But, you know, that is not a sustainable model because as another resort bill, we lose a beach.
4: So what is the next step for you in this fight?
3: Well, we are currently of five different cases in the court where we have taken the government of the country and we have taken hoteliers to court. So we are using what is called the Prescription Act of 1882. And that legislation basically says if we, the people, are using a track or a roadway to access a beach, we should continue to do so in perpetuity. And we have filed five of those suits in the court, and they're making their way through the court. And we are continuing to use the legislation to advocate for the rights of the Jamaican people to access and use all the beaches around the country.
4: Meanwhile, if somebody's listening and they are a tourist and they want to know what you want them to do in support of your push to reclaim the beaches of Jamaica for Jamaican people, what would you tell tourists you want them to do?
3: So use your tourism dollars wisely. We would not advise you to stay at resorts that exclude and lock the Jamaican people out. So you do your homework to say that I will not support a product that locks the native from their own beaches.
4: So one last question. As listeners might recall, Jamaica was devastated by a major hurricane last October, Hurricane Melissa. You've seen the damage. How is the country and how are its people faring now?
3: Conditions are still dire. You know, my family house got destroyed by it.
4: I'm sorry.
3: We're able to put aspects of it together. But there's large swaths of the country who are still reeling for the devastation of Hurricane Melissa. And I should tell you that the practice too of many of these hotels is that they build too close to the sea. They're building on the sand. So the natural protection that we have against rising sea levels, they are actually making that worse because they will take out mangroves and they'll take out coastal forests to build hotels.
4: Devon Taylor is co-founder of the Jamaica Beach Birthright Environmental Movement, looking to make the island nation's beautiful beaches accessible to its people, the public. Devon, thank you.
3: Thank you for having me.
5: 10,573 miles in 22 hours. That's how long it's going to take to fly between Sydney and London when Qantas launches its new service next year. The ultra-long-haul flight will become the longest nonstop route on the planet. And we did the math. You could watch all 8 Harry Potter movies back-to-back on this film with time left over for a nap. Seth Miller is managing editor of the aviation news site PaxX.Aero. Seth, come on in. Welcome.
6: Thanks for having me.
5: We're talking about nearly a full day on an airplane. Qantas calls it Project Sunrise, and they've been trying to figure this out for some time now. Why? That's my question. Why do this?
6: Yeah, money at the end of the day, but also they're aiming for convenience for their travelers. They're hoping to make more money doing it, and they have some experience with this. They with their Perth to London route, which runs from the west coast of Australia currently. They launched that, I think, 2019-ish, and they've actually seen the numbers on how that's performing. It's doing great for them. They're making more money. The premium cabin load factor is up. The revenue that they're making is rising higher than in the rest of their markets. So it's working there, and they look at this and they say, you know what, Sydney's an even better market than Perth. Let's give it a go. Mm.
5: Right now, the longest nonstop in the world is 19 hours and 15 minutes, New York to Singapore on Singapore Airlines. So Qantas is going to outdo that by 3 hours. What do we know about the logistics that this route, that this plane is going to take on this route?
6: There's a lot going on from flight planning and the nuance of how to, make sure that there's enough capacity for fuel, for food, for all of those things to get along the route. And so... from a technical perspective, things like an extra fuel tank in the A350-1000 that they contracted with Airbus to make sure they can actually get there. For passengers, the first class cabin is going to be ultra luxurious with more space and more comfort. Business class will be pretty nice still, all of those things. Even economy class, they're doing their best. I would say it's still going to be economy class. So you're going to be spending an awfully long time in a relatively small space, but it's more space than you would get on a typical transcon or even, flight from here to Europe kind of situation.
5: That is giving me a little anxiety just thinking about sitting in coach for that long. Do you have any idea how much a ticket would cost?
6: They haven't released the pricing on it. What they have said is they expect to be able to realize, and this is again based on the Perth history, maybe a 20 or 30% revenue premium for the one-stop flights versus a non-stop. So if you're, paying $800 or $1,000 today for Sydney to London via wherever you happen to stop, they see that as maybe being a $1,300 or $1,400 ticket now. Hmm.
5: Do you know how the pilots and the crew would prepare for a flight that long?
6: The good news is they bring backups. There's extra staff on board to allow them all to be able to take breaks. They also get to sleep during the trip. The crew rest situation on these aircraft is a pretty nice flatbed situation, fully dark. It's usually in the sort of in the crown above the overheads in the cabin. So you don't see it as a passenger, but up in there they put some bunk beds. So they've got a nice quiet space to go and relax and sleep it off during the trip, but it's going to be very interesting to see how the crew manages trips that long.
5: I'll say. Just briefly, Seth, I can barely stand 6 hours on a plane flying from Boston to the West Coast. I don't think I would do this. What about you? Does something like this appeal to you as someone who probably travels a lot?
6: I have done the Newark to Singapore route, so similarly 18, 19 hours. I've done it once.
5: Oh.
6: It was an awfully long time on the plane. It's the whole thing. You sleep, you eat, you sleep, you wake up, and you still got 8 hours to go, and that's a really interesting situation. So I do like breaking it up, but it's hard to know.
5: Seth Miller at the aviation industry news site PaxX.Aero. Thanks so much. Appreciate it.
6: Thank you.
5: It's Here and Now.
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5: It's Here and Now on Bastille Day.
4: That's right. And as we know, July 14th marks the anniversary of the start of the French Revolution. France is also playing Spain today in the World Cup semifinals. But the traditional celebrations across France are more subdued today because the country is fighting another heat wave and raging wildfires. NPR's Eleanor Beardsley reports.
8: Scientists say Europe is warming twice as fast as any other continent. Look no further than France for proof. The country is in its third spell of scorching weather since May. Wildfires are raging across the country, and not just in the south, which is typically at higher risk.
9: Des panaches de fumée épaisse à seulement 50 kilometers de Paris. Et pour la première fois, dans le ciel d'Île-de-France, des canadaires.
8: The latest blaze to break out is the forest of Fontainebleau, famous for its rock climbing about 30 miles south of Paris. The fire is so intense that a major highway has been closed. News reports like this one from Channel France 2 showed smoke billowing over the 16th century Fontainebleau Chateau. Astonished residents watched iconic Canadair firefighting planes, typically associated with fighting southern fires, working for the first time in the Paris region. Instead of scooping water from the Mediterranean Sea, the planes are scooping water from the Seine River to dump on the fire. Canadian Rayanne Dupree lives in Fontainebleau.
10: Oh, we can really see the smoke, and the Canadair is going back and forth, skimming the Seine, picking up water and flying to dump it. We can see the smoke. We can't quite smell it yet, but it's quite windy since yesterday, so this is the perfect storm.
8: Officials say wildfires have already scorched twice as much land this year as in the same period last year. Scientists with the EU's climate observation agency Copernicus say the frequent and prolonged heat waves are due to global warming caused by man-made greenhouse emissions, and Europe is warming faster because of changes in the oceanic and atmospheric currents that surround it. In cities, infrastructure is buckling in the intense heat. Neighborhoods across Paris have lost power. Trains have been canceled due to buckling tracks. Museums have curtailed hours because they can't control the heat. Three nuclear reactors have been shut down to prevent discharging excessively hot water into rivers already overheated. In the countryside of the Burgundy region, the stone villages are baking in the sun. Farmer Melissa Boise says she's never seen anything like this.
11: No.
8: Never, she says. I have horses and cows, and I don't know if I'll be able to give them enough to drink with all the restrictions, and we are actually feeding them from their winter hay rations because all the grass is burnt up. In the cities and countryside, the repeated crises brought on by weeks of temperatures hovering around 100 have left many people exhausted and fearful for the future. Bastille Day parades and fireworks have been canceled in many towns across France. So have the traditional dances known as the Bal des Pompiers held at the firehouses. This year, the firefighters are needed elsewhere. Eleanor Beardsley, NPR News, Burgundy.

0: Summer is indeed like a merry-go-round. It's summer, and it's also the summer membership campaign here on KCLU. We're in day two of the proceedings, going all the way through the midday hour on Saturday. We'll wrap up, of course, as we traditionally do with our Wait, Wait, Don't Tell Me marathon. I'm Mark Dugan in the studio this morning with Willis Sandmeyer. I had to look up at the clock and says, it is still morning, isn't it? Mm-hmm. Okay, and we've got more Here and Now coming up here in just a bit. We'll hear about some of the water woes that are happening in the West. And then at noon, we get into the world. These are all programs that you place a high value on as a listener. 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
1: 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You'll see the donate button right up there on the right-hand side of the page. A very easy process. 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
1: 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How big was that earthquake? Where was the epicenter? What's happening in our community? What's happening in our local elections? We bring it all to you, and we're delighted to do so. But it is programming that has to be paid for. You've always been there for us. A big thank you to those of you who have given so far. Right now, it's still matching minutes. Still matching minutes. Mark, how much more time do we have?
0: We have about 1 minute left in matching minutes. You still have time. And remember, basically, if you start the process in the middle of matching minutes, even if matching minutes ends here in less than a minute, it counts. It counts. You just have to start the process while we're playing the music and talking about matching minutes. 805-493-9200 or kclu.org. 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
1: 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It's our summer membership drive. Be a part of it. 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
4: And I'm Peter O'Dowd in Phoenix. It's Here and Now. Across the West, reservoirs and wells are running low. Utah's Commissioner of Natural Resources, Joel Ferry, told us yesterday that his state is in a drought emergency.
5: This year, we saw the lowest snowpack on record that we've ever seen. You know, we're struggling with that. And so almost every system throughout the state of Utah is on, you know, like mandatory reductions.
4: And that is certainly the case in Emery, Utah, where Mayor Jack Funk has asked the 521 people who live in town to conserve the best they can.
6: Their lawns and trees, I told them they can keep them alive, but be smart. And everybody seems to be just doing above and beyond the call to just do their best. I see them hauling bathwater and stuff out to the trees and quick showers, you know, that type of thing.
4: Emery is an agricultural community right in the middle of the state, and local ranchers are praying for rain before winter because if nothing changes, the water will run out. Rancher Kirk Christiansen is on the line. Kirk, nice to speak with you.
7: Yeah, good to be here.
4: So I see that you run cattle, you grow alfalfa. How bad has this drought been for your business? What kind of adjustments have you had to make?
7: It's worse than that. right now, the adjustments are really going to hit us this winter time. My alfalfa production is nil. I usually do three crops of alfalfa. We got half of one crop. So
4: what's going on with the water? Do you have any?
7: Well, not really. The ditch is running at 6% of normal. Currently I'm sharing water with my two sons, my son-in-law and my brother-in-law. So we've combined five ranches to run about an eighth of what we would normally run at any given time on one ranch.
4: Mm.
7: So it's pretty dire. We're looking really hard. I think I've got enough hay located to get us through the winter. Fortunately, we did have a few spring rains that brought the grass on our winter ranges. But those of us who don't have winter range are in a bad way, right?
4: Yeah, I can hear a little one in the background there. I don't know if that one belongs to you or not, but your grandson makes me wonder if the family's had some sleepless nights. This is your livelihood we're talking about.
7: Needless to say, we have, yes. But, you can only worry about things you can do something about. So our goal is to just make a game plan to move forward and get through it. Another year like this is almost unsustainable for our folks. It's tough.
4: Have you ever seen anything like this in your time ranching?
7: The last big drought we had was in the early 2000s when hay went up to $230 a ton. It's now at $250. So this one's pretty ugly. My average feed budget's going to more than quadruple. It's going to be tight.
4: Have you had to trim your herd back because of that, just to pinch pennies?
7: We've trimmed a little bit, and we're planning on probably trimming some more unless we can make things work. That's a catch 22 because right now the cattle market's very high, which looks good for a cattle rancher in theory, but when you can't afford to feed an animal, it doesn't matter how far high the price goes, you can't afford to feed the animal.
4: Kirk, we were hearing from the mayor there who said that folks in town are saving their bath water to water their trees, that sort of thing. I imagine as you gather in church on a Sunday, you're all talking about this. I mean, how's it affecting
7: the
4: community?
7: Yeah, we're praying for rain each week and each morning and each night. We get on our knees and pray a lot. And we have seen a few little storms, which have helped keep some of our trees alive. Nobody's lawn's alive. It looks pretty dire. All the grass is brown and crackled up and waiting for the water to get warm. When you're in the other end of the house from the water heater, you store it and take it out and try to keep one tomato plant and a couple of trees alive. That's just our reality right now. It's crazy.
4: I'm thinking that praying for rain is a tough strategy. You got to do what you got to do, right? How concerned are you long-term? Because conditions across the West haven't looked good for years now.
7: Yeah. Well, it is what it is. You know, we love this lifestyle, and if we were all in it for the cash dollar, we'd get out and do something else. I'm sure of it. You know, our long-term plans, we're working really hard with the state legislators and the national legislators to try to get some red tape moved so we can get some long-term reservoirs figured out so that we don't find ourselves in this situation again.
4: Kirk Christiansen, a rancher in Emory, Utah, he and his family are praying for rain as this drought across the western United States continues. Kirk, best of luck to you and your little grandson there. Thanks for talking to us.
7: Thank you so much. You have a good one.
3: If you want to see the effects of President Trump's redistricting efforts, one place to look is Nashville's historically black neighborhood, North Nashville. It's already been represented by white Republicans, but now it's being divided into two districts, with both leaning to the GOP. And that new division reminds residents of another time. They say the government weakened their political power. WPLN's Mariana Bacallao reports.
8: At a block party in North Nashville, State Senator Charlaine Oliver is talking to voters and other movers and shakers in the community, like County Judge Howard Gentry.
9: Hey, Mr. Gentry. How are you?
10: How you doing? I just want to make you smile.
9: Thank you. Good to see you.
8: Dancers and rappers perform while organizers speak out against Tennessee's mid-decade redistricting plan. Oliver tells me the community is still close.
9: The Republicans can split a district on paper, but they can't split our hearts. They can't divide us.
8: Republican leaders in the legislature sanctioned Oliver for her protest during the redistricting debate. They say she broke decorum when she stood on her Senate desk with a banner that read, "No Jim Crow 2.0.
9: It's unfortunate, but it's also a telltale sign where they split the districts. Look at where we are. We're on Buchanan Street.
8: The two sides of the street are now in different congressional districts. Their old district was already mostly white and represented by a Republican, but the map didn't split up the neighborhood. Oliver says this new split echoes another older dividing line that carved up this historic black arts district. Interstate 40. In the 1960s, the construction of this highway cut through here, displacing thousands of people and hundreds of businesses.
11: That area held considerable political power.
8: That's LaRotha Williams, professor of African American and public history at Tennessee State University. He says the construction of I-40 stifled the influence of black institutions like First Baptist Church Capitol Hill that trained many civil rights leaders.
11: But with the interstate, a lot of these centers become displaced because now a lot of those folks that went to those churches, they might not be going to these churches anymore.
8: They could still vote together, but that's ending. This spring, the Supreme Court weakened one of the crowning achievements of the Voting Rights Act. That paved the way for the legislature to divide the neighborhood. Jamel Campbell-Gooch, a community organizer in North Nashville, says that's going to make it harder for people here to be heard.
12: If people don't know who their representatives are, then they actually don't know who to target or who to work with to improve their community.
8: For example, rapid gentrification has raised housing prices here. That's not as big of a concern in rural areas that are now in their same congressional district. But Republicans say having different viewpoints in a district makes lawmakers consider the region as a whole.
13: Because it's not just one section of issues that they have to be concerned about. It's how it impacts each of layers of their constituents.
8: That's Tennessee GOP Chair Scott Golden. Now, he says, Tennesseans will have more candidates vying for their votes.
13: They went from a member of Congress that wasn't opposed and there wasn't much, you know, primary action.
8: He says redistricting energized local Republicans.
13: So the Republican faithful, the Republican parties immediately got geared up and they were really excited about it.

0: Oh, it's Diesel, Sausalito Summer Night. Big one-hit wonder, but that guitar riff. Sorry, I'm geeking out here.
1: I like it. I'm here dancing in the studio. It's giving me energy. I love it.
0: They were a great band with this huge, huge hit. We're in the middle of summer, seasonally, but we're also in the middle of our summer membership drive here on KCLU. It's day two of our campaign as we come to ask for critical funds for your support to keep this vital service alive. You can make your pledge of support by phone at 805-493-9200. That's the old school way of doing it. If you will. We no longer have the Bank of Phone volunteers downstairs, of course. That, you know, has kind of changed over the years.
1: COVID definitely changed that.
0: So many things. And then, of course, we've got the click and give method, which you can do it on either one of our digital tools. Digital tools kind of sounds like a lofty term, but it basically means our website and our app. And it's nice and easy.
1: It is.
0: We've got actually a big donate button on the website that's just, it's all but flashing.
1: Don't want
0: it to do that, but it's a quick and easy way to give. You can also do it on the app, too. And kind of a key aspect here, yes, it's fast and it's easy. But more importantly, in the year 2026, it's secure. You won't find yourself suddenly added to some weird mailing list and all of a sudden your inbox is being spammed with all kinds of crazy stuff, because we don't do that. I mean, someone else may do that. Your inbox will be full, but we will not contribute to that. We value your safety and security online. So you can know that when you are making your pledge of support at KCLU.org or on the app, it is a safe and secure transaction that will not land you on a spam list. Willa, how are we doing so far?
1: Well, we are doing well. We're still counting up the donations made during the last break, but it looks like we are definitely on track with our $2,000 challenge grant. And you may say, Willa, what is that all about? Oh, we should say who we are. Yeah. I'm with Mark Dugan, Willa Sandmeyer.
0: Hi, Willa.
1: Here in the studio. Okay, so the $2,000 challenge grant, we have a very generous supporter in Ventura. And this individual says, if you meet your hourly goals between now and 3 in the afternoon, this individual will write an additional $2,000 check for us. Wow, that's fantastic.
0: Yeah.
1: So that means any amount that you give keeps us on track. We did matching minutes last break. Mia is still adding it all up. I'll give a report next hour. But hey, thank you so much to all of you who gave last hour to keep us on track with this challenge grant. Coming up, The World, one of our very favorite programs with many, many listeners. Again, that's a program that we also pay for, just as we pay for Morning Edition, All Things Considered, Here and Now. We pay for that programming to bring it to you. And just a few times a year, we ask for your financial support to help cover the cost of being on the air. This is KCLU FM and HD Thousand Oaks, KCLU Santa Barbara, KSYV Solvang, KCLM, and KCLM HD Santa Maria, San Luis Obispo. Just about what? About a minute left, this break.
0: Yeah, we're going into The World coming up next, and then Fresh Air is coming up at 1. Programs that have been a reliable source of information for you for probably some time if you've been listening to public radio. 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And so there's a kind of a breadth and of a scope to the program that you just can't get too many other places, particularly in the media landscape and with regard to interviewing of celebrities and politicians and musicians and artists and movie directors and all the rest that you get on Fresh Air. 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It's 12:01.
2: Live from NPR News, I'm Lakshmi Singh. Inflation in the United States has cooled. The 3.5% year-over-year increase posted in June was slower than the annual rate recorded in May. The slowdown happened during a lull in fighting between the U.S. and Iran. Even though attacks have escalated in recent days, Fed Chair Kevin Warsh went to Capitol Hill with a pledge to steer monetary policy toward bringing down inflation.
3: Now, at the Fed, our number one objective is getting monetary policy right.

0: That's our clear and constant aim, the star we steer by. And if we get policy right, and I can assure you we will, the inflation surge of the last 5 years will be a thing of the past.
1: President Trump hosted Iraqi Prime Minister Ali al-Zayedi today during a joint news conference. Trump defended a decision to reinstate the U.S. blockade on the Strait of Hormuz as the war with Iran escalated. He also said there would not be a 20% toll on ships going through the critical passageway, but wanted to strike investment deals with other countries in the region. Israel's government has agreed to give more than $2.8 billion in new funding to expand Jewish settlements and build new ones in the occupied West Bank. NPR's Emily Fang has more.
2: The funding will go to building 12,000 new housing units across the West Bank. And this comes on top of another $1.6 billion in funding announced last month. The West Bank comprises land that was intended for a future state of Palestine, but Israelis have been building settlements there for decades. And Israel's far-right finance minister, Bezalel Smotrich, has extended more state support for these settlements. Last year, Smotrich revived a controversial settlement project near Jerusalem, which will receive some of the state funding approved this week. And he declared in a statement last year that he, quote, buried the idea of a future Palestinian state by going forward with building Israeli neighborhoods in the West Bank first. Emily Fang, NPR News, Tel Aviv.
1: The administration's rescinded its effort to freeze $10 billion in social services funding for five Democratic-led states. More from NPR's Jennifer Ludden.
3: In January, the Trump administration announced a freeze in child care subsidies and cash aid to California, New York, Colorado, Illinois, and Minnesota. Officials pointed to a years-long benefits scandal in Minnesota and claimed there was ongoing fraud in the five states, but offered no evidence. The state sued, noting that stopping funds for those programs would hit hard for hundreds of thousands of low-income families. A federal judge had blocked the move. In a letter filed with the court, the Department of Health and Human Services does not explain why it's canceling that freeze. Trump administration officials have repeatedly tried to block social safety net funding and repeatedly faced pushback from courts. Jennifer Ludden, NPR News, Washington.
1: It's NPR.
4: And this is KCLU Public Radio. We are NPR for the California Coast. Good afternoon, 1204. Willa Sandmeyer here with Mark Dugan. We're going to take just a couple of minutes to tell you a little bit more about our summer membership drive that's underway. You may have heard Mark mention a few minutes ago we have a variety of premiums. Then we'll get right back to the world, a fantastic source of global news. Mark, when I wonder what's happening, you know, what's the latest that's happening in, you know, the West Bank? What's the latest that's happening in Ukraine? What's the latest that's happening in Colombia? I know that I'm going to hear it on the world. Mm-hmm. It's such an excellent program, and their reporters are so good. There's going to be an update today about firefighting in Portugal and how they're developing strategies to deal with that. Jerry Hatton, such an excellent reporter. He lives in Spain, and he's going to have an update. Right now, our update is to tell you about some of the fun premiums for donations at various levels during our summer membership drive. For a donation of $10 a month or a one-time gift of $120, you'll get a $20 gift certificate to the Natural Cafe. They have quite a diverse menu, and they have locations throughout the Tri-Counties. That's just one of the premiums. Also, a donor reception, that's coming up. Meet the faces behind the voices at KCLU. Mark, these events are so much fun.
5: Yes,
4: I love
5: are.
4: Them. 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That's for a sustaining membership of $15 a month. 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Girlfriend, boyfriend, whatever works out. 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
5: You know, we sometimes, you know, as we're describing the premiums that we have, we sometimes miss the fact that you, the KCLU listener, can also find out more details on our donor reception party or the socks that we were talking about earlier, the lovely socks. books, and then also the Diana Ross tickets. 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Just by going to KCLU.org, you can find out about the story, listen to the audio of the story, the actual story itself, read a little bit more about it. Sometimes Lance and Caroline add additional links to kind of give you more of a 360-degree view of that particular news story. 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So it ends up being not only sound-rich and information-rich, but visual-rich. 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
6: This is The World. I'm Carolyn Beeler.
7: And I'm Marco Werman. Thank you for being with us on this Tuesday.
6: Temperatures in southern Europe are soaring again, with a third heat wave in just 6 weeks taking hold. That heat is fueling deadly wildfires in France and Spain, where authorities have struggled to manage forests.
7: Portugal is facing similar difficulties and similar fires. Making things worse, all this spring authorities were rushing to clear woodlands, devastated not by fire, but by wind. In January, a tropical cyclone downed millions of trees, turning the countryside into a potential tinderbox. The World's Jerry Haddon starts us off today with this report from central Portugal.
8: It's tough to walk in the woods these days in most of Portugal. The ground everywhere is hidden under heaps of bone-dry branches. The culprit here, Christine, and her 125-mile-an-hour winds. Her legacy, a forest floor ready to go up in flames with the smallest spark. Which is why brigades of fire spotters, like this one, patrol the nearby hills day and night, cruising the fire roads in their red 4x4 vehicles. We're going to a viewpoint up on the ridge, says forestry engineer Pedro Cardoso, where we can see across a large valley. If we spot smoke, he says, we call it into the command center. When you first see smoke, it makes you anxious, he says. Our homes and families are close by. That's always your first thought, trying to do everything the best you can so that help gets there as quickly as possible. On this day, no smoke is visible in the forest below, but dozens of fires are raging across the country. About an hour away in a tiny town called São Gabriel Montijo, an extensive brush fire threatens to spread out of control. Helicopters and men with hoses work fast and contain it. This is how it's all designed to work in Portugal. Rapid response teams, from spotters to command centers to the fire brigades themselves, working together to extinguish blazes. And yet, each year, researchers say, the fires only grow bigger.
9: We are entering what's called the fire paradox.
8: José Miguel Pereira is a professor of agronomy at the University of Lisbon. He's also an expert on fire prevention. He says Portugal is becoming a victim of its own firefighting success.
9: So we have become, over the last decades, better equipped and better organized, and we are more capable of suppressing small and medium-sized fires.
8: But there's an unintended consequence.
9: These areas that were prevented from burning, the vegetation keeps growing, and so the fuel hazard continues to increase. what happens to these fuels? They will end up burning in those days that are meteorologically severe and that surpass our response capacity. So we're actually saving fuels to have them burn under the most severe meteorological conditions.
8: Burning in so-called next-generation fires. This paradox is not unique to Portugal, nor are the tragedies. 9 years ago, dozens of people were caught by a massive wildfire outside the town of Pedrogo. Most died while fleeing in their cars, like some of the 13 victims last weekend in southeast Spain. Most homes in the nearby village of Noderinho were burned to the ground in that same fire. Several people took shelter that day here in the town's bar.
10: Fogo atravessou a estrada. Não foi por baixo, foi por cima.
8: The fire came down the hill on the wind, recalls bar owner Lourdes Carmo. An ambulance arrived with some severely burned people. We poured water over them, she says, as they lay on the bar floor. We locked the door and stuffed wet towels under it, she says, to keep the smoke out. But then a man drove up, she says, and was pounding on the door. We opened it, and he came inside just as his car exploded. Everyone in the bar survived, but 63 others did not. Since 2017, Portugal has avoided losses of life of that magnitude, but the fire dynamics haven't changed. There are fewer blazes, but when they get out of control, watch out. Again, José Miguel Pereira.
9: The number of fires has decreased to about one-third or one-quarter of what it was, and the area burned has basically not changed. So it's just gotten less frequent but more catastrophic. The largest fire last year burned 65,000 hectares.
8: As in neighboring Spain, megafires leave Portugal at the mercy of the weather and wind until it figures out how to properly maintain its forests, clearing underbrush, thinning stands of trees, in other words, reducing wildfire fuel.
11: But after 2017, there was a big increase in fuel management, but now it's more and more difficult.
8: Mario Monteiro heads Portugal's Rural Fires Integrated Management Agency.
11: The way is there, direction is there, but it takes time and money. It's growing, but with small steps.
8: Portugal is trying to clear the countryside of combustible organic material by introducing more grazing and doing prescribed or controlled burns to create fire breaks. But it's all small-scale stuff, and most land is privately owned. But new technology is helping. The agency is using drones to hunt fires.
11: I would call it also more as a dissuasive tool for people to know that, well, there are drones watching, not only to the arsonists, but also to these burning activities via farmers.
8: And it's just created its most detailed map yet of the country's wild spaces using laser pulse technology.
11: You know where every tree is and the cubic meter of each tree. So you have a complete mapping of the vegetation in Portugal.
12: It's like the genome of a forest.
11: Yeah, exactly. And from that on, you can precisely define hazard areas and also simulation of scenarios of wildfires.
8: Predicting where fires might start in order to prevent them. But ultimately, says Monteiro, the best way, the most natural way to control fires is to let a select few of them burn, if no people or property are in danger.
11: The only way is to not be obsessed of putting out all wildfires. Traditionally, typically, the helicopter goes immediately, the fire brigade goes immediately, but sometimes it's better to let it burn. Nothing is a danger with value, and we are reducing the fuel load.
8: Or as fire prevention expert José Miguel Pereira puts it,
9: in a way, we can say that one of our problems is a fire deficit.
8: Pereira says he's hoping to provoke thought on this conundrum. Forest engineer Pedro Cardoso, the fire spotter up in the mountains, says he's up for sharing his.
13: Eu compreendo a questão, mas a nossa missão é tentar apagar o mais rápido possível.
8: I understand the issue, he says, but our mission is to try to put out fires as quickly as possible. Small landowners who've lived their entire lives here don't deserve to have their properties destroyed just because some fire will eventually move on. Their mission, he says, is to extinguish fires as quickly as possible, to do everything they can to make things right. But making things right with wildfires means finding a balance between suppression, prevention, and forest management in a region only getting warmer. For The World, I'm Sherry Haddon, Portugal.

0: On the first day of the U.S. and Israel's war on Iran, a tragedy hit the usually quiet town of Minab in southern Iran. Missiles struck a school full of children, killing at least 120 of them, plus some teachers. So far, the evidence suggests the U.S. is responsible. Reports suggest that the missiles used in the attack were U.S.-made and that outdated intelligence led the U.S. military to conclude that the school was a legitimate target. The Pentagon says it is investigating. Meanwhile, two Iranian artists say they want to preserve the memory of the children in the way they know best, through music. The World's Shirin Jafari has more.
1: The music video opens with the image of the children lined up at the school, smiles on their faces, backpacks on their shoulders. The scene then switches to the moment of the strike. A large cloud rises from the building. It was February 28th, the day the war started. The children were at school, oblivious to the fact that just next door there was a military installation and that outdated intelligence would mean the missiles would hit their school instead of that site.
2: When I first heard about it, it felt like it might be false news. I couldn't fathom something like this happening on the first day.
1: Amin Ajami is a member of the Ajam Band, a London-based ensemble known for giving traditional Persian folk music a modern sound.
2: Once it started to sort of materialize, there was tomahawks hit the school and it was a double tap. It started to build up a huge sense of shock and resentment inside me.
1: Tomahawks are a type of American-made missile, and double tap is when a target is hit more than once. Speaking with me from Tehran, Ajami says in the days following the attacks, the story of the school and the children started to divide some Iranians, particularly those living outside of the country.
2: To hear people try to justify it or say, oh, it was close to this or it was close to that, you know, I guess sparked the internal rage that fueled the thoughts that led to the formation of this song.
1: The result was a song called Minab Golestane, meaning Minab is a garden. The song is rooted in the musical tradition of southern Iran called Bandari music. At the heart of it is the voice of Khalu Ghambar, one of the most beloved figures in Bandari music.
3: He has this song called Minab Golestane, and so he took the vocal refrain and then he looped it and he created his own song using the oud.
1: Justin Mashrouf is an Iranian-American filmmaker based in L.A. He directed the music video and says for the imagery, they used footage of the landscape of southern Iran.
3: The palm trees, the waterways, the mangroves, very, very distinctive to that Hormozgan province.
1: Weaved in with the landscape is archival footage of the children playing and laughing.
3: We wanted to really show the humanity of these children that were killed, and as well as the vast diversity that is in Iran.
1: Mashrouf says the war and the anti-government sentiments have created a deep division among Iranians. Some have supported the war with the hope that it brings an end to the Islamic Republic. They point to its decades of suppression, as well as the thousands of anti-government protesters that it killed earlier this year.
3: Many of our artists in the diaspora have been silenced by a very, very loud and often a very violent minority of people who consider bringing any anti-war sentiment against Iran to mean an absolute complicity for any crimes or any missteps of the Islamic Republic.
1: He says by creating this music video, he wanted to take a bold stand against these divisions, to humanize the people of southern Iran who have suffered in the country's past wars as well. He describes it as a love song to the people of southern Iran. This week, once again, U.S. missiles rained down on this part of the country. For 3 nights, the residents prayed that they too won't end up as so-called collateral damage of this war. For the world, I'm Shirin Jafari.

0: Still to come, questionable calls by World Cup referees have some fans accusing FIFA of favoritism.
1: That story just ahead. Please stay with us. You're listening to The World.

0: Oh, so beautiful. So beautiful.
1: The chairman of the board.
0: The chairman of the board.
1: It's kind of hard to talk over Frank.
0: It feels
1: like sacrilegious almost.
0: Sacrilegious. That's the word I'm looking for. Sacrilegious.
1: Yeah.
0: Thank you. Willa Sandmeyer here with Mark Dugan and the dulcet tones of Frank Sinatra as well, telling us about summer and walking hand in hand. Oh, yes. Well, we are going to ask you for a hand in our during our summer membership drive here. We have some hourly goals going on. They're achievable, four to five pledges an hour, so not too much. But at the end, the reward is big. The reward is an extra $2,000 for KCLU. So that means a pledge in any amount on the part of you or me. And I've made my pledge, Mark.
1: Uh-huh.
0: I don't ask people to give without donating something myself.
1: Very good.
0: Any amount that you give goes toward that $2,000 challenge grant. So here's an option. It is lunchtime. How about lunch at the Natural Cafe?
1: Mm.
0: If you donate at the rate of just $10 a month, you'll get a $20 gift certificate. And their food is just delicious. They have poultry. They have fish. They also have vegan options, vegetarian options, gluten-free options. I have a friend who just recently, in the last couple of years, had to become gluten-free. I mean,
1: yeah.
0: It was so strange. Like, her whole life,
1: and
0: it was not a
1: problem. And thankfully, more restaurants are supporting
0: right.
1: that decision.
0: That's a yeah. challenge.
1: Because sometimes it's a decision that's made for you.
0: Yeah, when they're your house guest, you can't serve them cereal and toast.
1: Right.
0: You know, it wasn't a problem. It wasn't a problem. But, I mean, all of a sudden, it opens up your eyes when you have to see it through someone else who has
1: who
0: will get ill if they don't. Anyway, back to the Natural Cafe. They are great. In fact, they provided our lunch today. Big
1: yes,
0: thanks to
1: they
0: the
1: did.
0: Natural
1: Thank
0: Cafe.
1: You.
0: So that's just one of the premiums. Very affordable there, and you'll be doing your part to help KCLU. It does feel good to say, you know what, I donated what works for me. I donated. I'm part of this larger group effort that is public radio.
1: Indeed. You know, we're only here just a few times a year to ask for your pledge of support, and this is one of those times. We'll be here with you all week as our summer membership campaign continues. We're in day two right now. It'll all wrap up Saturday at around 1 o'clock. And, of course, KCLU tradition wraps up with a three-hour marathon of Wait, Wait, Don't Tell Me. But just think, you could be listening to that Wait, Wait marathon. You could be listening to Science Friday or even to KCLU tomorrow and think to yourself, you know what? I did my part. I feel really good about it.
0: I stepped up.
1: Yep, no guilt. Well,
0: no
1: there's
0: guilt.
1: Never any guilt.
0: You're
1: but,
0: right.
1: But,
0: forgive
1: you know,
0: me for saying that.
1: Right. But
0: counselor, delete that remark.
1: undo. Yeah, it's just you feel like you've done your part and you can sit back and listen with kind of a new set of ears, if you will. Because as we were mentioning yesterday, you're literally a stakeholder in this public radio station just by being a member. You have helped keep our lights on. You've helped keep our local news department running along. You've helped keep the transmitters going and all the program acquisitions that we bring to you, like The World, for example, which we'll get back to here in just seconds. Step up right now and put a price, however small or large, on this vital programming. Click and give at kclu.org. And as always, thank you.
2: This is The World. I'm Marco Werman. It has been a long and exciting run for the World Cup this summer, with a field of 48 teams now whittled down to four. This has given fans time aplenty to chew over the many penalties and what some have said are dodgy calls by referees. That includes FIFA's controversial decision to reverse a U.S. player's red card after President Trump said he called the head of FIFA to lobby. Of course, the U.S. lost to Belgium anyway in the round of 16. There's also been a lot of chatter about calls favoring a team that's still in. Here's Trevor Noah and his friend, stand-up comedian Joe Opio, debating what people think is happening.
3: Let's deal with the elephant in the room so you and I can continue on our friendship.
4: Okay.
3: There are many people who feel like Argentina and Lionel Messi are the darlings of FIFA.
4: Mm-hmm.
3: And Infantino does everything in his power to make sure that they have both an easy path in the tournament and an easy path in games.
4: Mm-hmm. I try to disagree. I disagree because Argentina...
3: You disagree because you love Messi.
4: No, I disagree because of facts. So Argentina...
2: That was from Trevor Noah's What Now podcast. He was referring there to the FIFA boss, Gianni Infantino. To break all this down, I'm joined by former player and soccer aficionado, Anders Kelto. He's the founder of the People's Game podcast. Help us understand this controversy, Anders. We were debating here at The World whether we're giving oxygen to a conspiracy theory.
5: Well, in a sense, yes, it is quite literally a conspiracy theory. People are suggesting that FIFA is conspiring to help Argentina win the World Cup. I do not believe this. I do not believe that FIFA president Gianni Infantino is sending dispatches to referees and telling them to make sure that calls go Argentina's way. But this idea really goes back to the last World Cup, 2022 in Qatar. Argentina and Lionel Messi, you know, they had this storybook run that ended with them winning the World Cup. I mean, this was really made for TV ending. The best player of all time finally gets the World Cup trophy that has always eluded him. And, you know, along the way during that tournament, there were some questionable calls that seemed to go Argentina's way. They actually were awarded 5 penalty kicks during the tournament, which was the most ever given to one team at a World Cup. So all this kind of started to fuel the idea that referees and maybe even FIFA wanted this team to win because they wanted this made for TV ending.
2: Is there anything to suggest that the on-field refs are somehow involved in this, if there is a this, if there is a there?
5: right. I don't think so. I mean, I do not believe that referees are part of any sort of plot to help Argentina. But here's what we do know, and this actually comes from a fairly surprising amount of research that's been done over the years, and that is that referees have subconscious biases, okay? You know, research has shown pretty definitively over many years that referees often slightly favor home teams and teams and big successful teams with their calls. There's a researcher at Northeastern University who has shown that at this tournament, Mexico, which, you know, has had by far the biggest and most raucous crowds, has actually received the most beneficial referee interventions during this tournament, and that Argentina, which has also had huge raucous crowds following them all tournament, they've received the second most favorable interventions.
2: Well, let's put ourselves in the cleats of the players. And the game I want to spotlight is Argentina versus Egypt. The Egyptian player in that game who was penalized, Mustafa Zico, was very upset, as you might imagine. He came off a pass from Mo Salah that was considered up to that point one of the greatest goals of the tournament. Zico actually accused FIFA of rigging the game. Let's hear this.
6: No fair, no fair. Referee, no fair. Zalim, zulm, mebayin, wadah.
2: So my understanding, Anders, is that it's very rare for a player to come out and say something like this. The referee was not fair.
5: I understand why Egypt felt so aggrieved in this situation. What happened in this play was Egypt scored this magnificent goal, one of the best goals of the tournament, like you said. And the video review referee intervened because he spotted a foul in the buildup to the play. Now, what made this so extreme was that the foul was pretty subtle. An Egypt player stepped on an Argentinian player's foot. Some refs have looked at this and said, look, that's just normal soccer contact. That shouldn't be penalized as a foul. Some referees look at that and say, well, it actually gave Egypt an advantage by the letter of the law. But it also happened at the opposite end of the field from where the goal was eventually scored about 17 seconds later. So just looking at kind of extreme decision to overturn this work of art of a goal, is this part of a referee conspiracy theory? I do not believe that to be the case. I think this is just a referee applying the letter of the law, perhaps a little too strictly in this case.
2: Well, Anders, you're tipping into another prickly issue that the Egypt situation brings up. That is VAR, the video assistant referee. I mean, it's supposed to be about accuracy. So how helpful has VAR actually been? I mean, players say it can slow the pace of the game down and just go back to the eyes of the ref. Is that the solution, though?
5: Yeah, I mean, you have to understand how we ended up in this situation in the first place. There have been so many calls over the years that have felt like massive injustices where fans legitimately feel like the ref got it wrong. Refs do get it wrong a lot. I mean, calling soccer game is not easy. There's 22 guys running around really fast on the field, and you are one set of eyes, and then you've got a couple other referees on the sideline assisting you. We brought VAR into the game to create a greater sense of justice. But the drawback, as you said, is that it really slows the game down, and sometimes fans feel like even with the video reviews, the refs still got it wrong. I think it has made the game more fair. Is it worth the trade-off in terms of slowing the game down? It's hard to say.
2: Anders, I've heard from some American fans more familiar with U.S. professional sports that they found the quality of the officiating to be poor or mystifying at times. Is there something fundamentally different about refereeing soccer at this level or refereeing in this particular World Cup?
5: I don't think so. I mean, refereeing a soccer game has always been difficult. You know, compare it with basketball. There's 10 guys on the court, and the refs are a lot closer to the action at all times. Soccer fields are huge. There's 22 guys out there. And a lot of these guys are very skilled in deception. They're very good at making a non-foul look like a foul. The offsides calls are incredibly difficult to make. The timing and the precision of making a call like that is extremely difficult. It's just a big challenge.
2: So despite what some people think that inevitably it will be Argentina winning this World Cup, we got France and Spain today. Tomorrow it's England and Argentina. What's your best guess of who's going to take the big prize?
5: Oh, my money's on France. They've looked like the strongest team throughout the tournament. They have maybe the best offense we've seen at a World Cup since the Brazil team back in 2002. This is a France team that essentially has no weaknesses. They're very strong defensively. They're incredible going forward, and they've just looked like they've found their identity and their rhythm during this tournament, and it's just hard to see anyone stopping them.
2: Yeah, well, as Zlatan said the other day, the five best players in the world, three of them are on France's side. That's crazy.
5: It almost feels unfair.
2: Anders Kelto is the founder of the People's Game podcast. He was also a semi-professional soccer player. Thanks very much, Anders. Great to talk.
5: Thanks, Marco.

0: that summer breeze. Feels so good whether you're out for a walk, down at the beach, by the poolside, just enjoying some time off. Good afternoon. It's 12:34. You're listening to KCLU Public Radio. I'm Willa Sandmeyer here with Mark Dugan. You're hearing our voices at this time of day because it is our summer membership drive. 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
1: Yep. When you hear this music and the... 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Don't mind me. 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It ends up getting doubled between now and the next few minutes here in Matching Minutes. 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
0: You know, KCLU is here to be that resource, providing you with the latest coverage and trustworthy information when you need it most. That is programming that is worth supporting, programming that is worth paying for. If you're not able to make a donation, no problem. We are delighted that you're listening. But for those of you who can, it really helps us out with our annual budget here at KCLU. You've always been there for us. We deeply appreciate it. Again, the clock is ticking, the music is playing, and that means your donation will be doubled. Just about a little over a minute left for Matching Minutes. Plenty of time for you to start that donation because, Mark, right, if they start the donation while the music's playing, it still counts.
1: Absolutely. We call it a timestamp, which is a nice official kind of term for basically when you start the process of giving at kclu.org or by calling the phone number. Basically, if Matching Minutes was happening when you initiated contact. Ooh.
0: Sounds like outer space.
1: A lot of space metaphors today, Willa. It will count even if most of the process has to happen after Matching Minutes has ended. Basically, it's a matter of get in line and you are in line. Step up right now and do your part to make your money go further here in the middle of Matching Minutes. Just about 20 seconds left, but still time to get in.
0: Just 20 seconds left. 20 seconds, plenty of time for you to go to kclu.org, kclu.org, or get on that KCLU app. Start your donation and support your community radio station, your source for local news here on the South and Central Coast. And a big thank you.
2: This is The World. I'm Carolyn Beeler. We turn now to the world of artificial intelligence. The biggest large language models like ChatGPT are multilingual, and the answers they give to your questions can be different in different languages. Anthropic says that's what a new study looking at their flagship model, Claude, shows. Claude was especially frank in Dutch. It expressed the most emotional warmth in Hindi, and it was more deferential in Arabic than in English. We wondered what those differences revealed about AI and what it means for the people using it. So we reached out to Zeynep Tufekci. She's a professor of sociology at Princeton University who works at the intersection of technology and society. Zeynep, first, many of us are using chatbots built off of these large language models, but give us a definition of what is under the hood. What is a large language model? How is it made? How do they work?
3: What they are is these giant mazes that have been constructed by chewing through the entire, you know, corpus of internet, digitized stuff, whatever they could find, to create this big model, this big maze that puts words next to one another. And when you ask it a question, it navigates this big place to try to find the best kind of answer. Now, it sounds like very simplistic, but it is a very powerful method. It's a statistical method. It is something we don't completely understand how exactly it works, but as anybody who's tried it, it can talk to us. It can produce language. It can produce answers. And as you just noted, depending on how it's asked, it navigates that maze differently, which has a lot of implications.
2: You have looked at this Anthropic study of how Claude responded to user questions differently in different languages. Did any of the results surprise you?
3: It's not very surprising because, you know, different languages and different cultures have different registers of formality. In fact, as an academic, we get letters of reference from all over the world, and you have to often calibrate what the letter of reference means, because a British letter saying not too bad may well mean the best ever.
2: Interesting.
3: In American English, or Japanese is also more calm and cool, but a lot of letter writers have learned that these are very normal. I think what's more important here is that this isn't where it stops. This is the first peek into something that's a huge problem for safety of large language models, which is that you can talk them into being different. So a lot of times these large language models have these system prompts that are instructions to tell it to, like, do this, do this. Don't tell people how to, you know, create, say, biological weapons, or don't tell teenagers to harm themselves. Or if they say that, you should say that. They're given these instructions as a means to keep them from unwanted behaviors. Mm-hmm. But those sort of instructions we give them kind of have the same kind of force in a way that these different languages have, in that they're just suggestions to the large language model, which we don't really understand and we don't really control. The big difference between large language models and old kinds of programming is that we're not giving them instructions. We're training them. Think of training a puppy or a dog, although of course it's not alive. So you don't really get to have complete control. And the same way that, you know, Claude or other, you know, ChatGPT might answer differently in Japanese or Arabic and changes, you know, registry of formality or deference, is the same way people use language to jailbreak them. They will talk them into saying, oh no, there's a big emergency and you must tell us how to do something that they're not supposed to tell you because it's for good. And if you kind of do it long enough, you change how they respond to you. So just the way they respond in different languages, a sort of an expert or skilled user who's just using nothing but language, this is not very difficult, can jailbreak them and nudge them to do all sorts of different things. So I thought the research was very interesting, but it's more of a indicator of something deeper, and a big problem is that we don't control them.
2: Where does this language difference come from? Is it from interacting with users? Is it from the materials that these LLMs are trained on?
3: So these LLMs are trained on linguistic output, right, in many languages. So if they're trained on English and then they're trained on Arabic and they're trained on Japanese, which they are, they use all these languages. The companies have been taking everything they can find in all the languages and just sort of feeding them to the language. It picks up on the qualities that's expressed in that output. So it's picking up the qualities expressed in human culture. Right. So if the Japanese or the Arabic has higher levels of formality, and if Dutch is more direct and the English in British English is more sort of reserved and American praise is more sort of extravagant and extraordinary, so to speak, picks up on those things. So when it's interacting in that language, it's very understandable that it's also continuing that cultural tone. But we know from a lot of other studies, people can also convince these, you know, large language models to be more direct, to be more formal, or, more dangerously, to provide information that they've been instructed not to give by telling them, I'm a safety researcher, or this is a hypothetical, or just talking to them or befriending them. We've created these machines that we don't really understand fully, we don't really control, but they pick up on our language, our culture, our settings. It's reflected in the study in how they talk to us based on the language we speak, but it's also a hint to the biggest problem they have, which is that they're not one thing. They are nudgeable. They're not a single sort of set of instructions and only does this. They're just these weird things that interact with us in linguistic space.
2: I'm speaking with Zeynep Tufekci, who's a professor of sociology and public affairs at Princeton University. So there are programmers put guardrails and values and guidelines on behavior into these models. Can you give us some examples of what that looks like?
3: So I used to be a computer programmer, right? That's how I started. And when I was programming, back when, we would give very exact instructions. So if I was going to say add some stock inventory, I would say, you know, every time a case is added, add 12 bottles of shampoo, case times 12, right? It was exactly spelled out in painstaking detail, and that's how we programmed. Now, large language models are not like that. They are a completely different architecture, all of them. They're all deep learning, machine learning, where they are fed incredible amounts of data, giant amounts of data, and then they use all those, you know, compute and chips power, which is why they need all that power supply and all those sort of big factories. And then they create these models. Now, what you're talking about, those guardrails that are put on, they're like the last kind of layer where we're trying to nudge these black boxes to do certain things and not do other things. So they might be instructed, for example, not to praise Hitler or not to give instructions for biological weapons or not to encourage teenagers to harm themselves. But we know they do all of that if you kind of nudge them just the right way. So this is, I think, the hardest part to understand for us is because we're used to computers being very cold and calculated and detailed and precise. We are thinking people have programmed these things in very detailed, precise ways, but that's not how they work at all. You just feed them a lot of data and you produce this weird alien model that can speak and then it just does what it does. It's also a hint to how hard to control and predict and understand they really are.
2: Is there a fix for that? This base concern?
3: There is no fix for that. There is absolutely no fix for that. This is the fascinating part, is that there is no such thing as universal guardrails. There is no guarantee that jailbreaks are going to be always blocked. We know that every time they put guardrails or safety features around them, a little bit of effort by researchers has been successful in getting around those safeguards. And in fact, if you kind of just learn how to get around those safeguards, it's not super hard for most people because most of it is just language. You're talking to them. There is no scientific known way to fully control them, and it's not a solved problem. It doesn't even look like we know how to solve it.
2: So as AI becomes more embedded in everyday life, is there public oversight you would like to see over the way that designers make these models? Or is there a more fundamental type of public oversight that could help?
3: I would really like the public and policymakers to focus on this problem, which is that we don't really control them. They can speak to billions of people. They can speak to our children. They can speak to young people. People are asking them advice. They're asking them personal questions. They're asking them about politics, who to vote for. And the problem is far beyond. It's more polite in Arabic and Japanese versus a little more direct in, you know, Dutch or English. It is that you can talk them into behaving in ways that are clearly unwanted and nobody has a clue on how to fully control it. And because it's such a weird technology, it really is. It's like an alien speaking machine has landed among us all of a sudden. We don't really know how to think about it. The technical details are obscure to the public. The companies don't allow any independent research access. All these research, I applaud Anthropic for releasing these publications, but, you know, it's kind of their word. We don't have independent access to this kind of research. We don't have independent access for OpenAI either. That we're, as the public, just kind of watching this happen without the kind of understanding and worrying about the wrong things. And I would love for people to say, wait, like, if it's different in Dutch and Arabic, that's very cute, maybe. But, like, what else is it different? How else are people doing it? What does it mean to jailbreak these things? Why is it giving all the instructions that, you know, we're told it was going to be stopped from? Because it is happening. And what does it mean for something like this to be controlled by very few companies while talking to billions of people in their native language? That's a big thing. I'm not saying they're bad technologies or good technologies. I'm saying it's a big deal.
2: Mm. Zeynep, you wrote in the New York Times recently, and I'll quote, large language models are not reasoning machines. They're plausibility engines. It's not just that they don't test their outputs to make sure they're correct or logical or that they fail to do so in certain instances. They can't, and they'll never be able to on their own. What is the significance of that reality?
3: So they're not really very good at replacing human for all sorts of tasks that require reasoning and common sense. They're very good for formal domains like math or software because we can make things a little more precise there. So their employment threat is actually fairly low because of that limitation they have. They cannot really do tasks and use logic and reason, and they can be talked into things. They can be talked into giving refunds they shouldn't be given when the passenger asks them just the right way, which is why they're not, you know, completely taking over customer service everywhere. But on the other hand, a thing that we can't really control is speaking to billions of people, including children and young people and lonely people, and is going to be deployed at large scale, and it's controlled by just a few companies that can make it a little bit more polite, can make it a little bit more rude. They can make them a little more right-wing or left-wing. They can make them more friendly or less friendly. It's a lot of concentrated power to have in the hands of so few people, especially given the pace of technology and the lack of kind of our ability as the public to study it, to understand it, to discuss it. It feels like this big train coming through and we're just watching and hoping we don't get run over.
2: Clearly, there is a lot that you're concerned about with LLMs. Is there a specific concern that keeps you up at night, like a thing you think might happen because these are out in the world?
3: It's a world in which a lot of people are increasingly without social connections. There's a lot of people who are feeling isolated. They're feeling lonely. And there's something that will speak to them and answer questions. And I just think about what it means for a whole generation to grow up learning about everything, learning about the world and talking about their feelings and emotions and getting advice on how to just be in the world from these machines, especially if they move to an engagement model like social media. Like right now, we know with social media, they try to keep you, you know, sort of scrolling so that they can sell you ads and, you know, collect your information. That's bad enough. Now imagine a speaking thing that like adjusts to your personality and talks. It's not like you're scrolling through other people's user-generated stuff. It's something that's speaking with you. And we have so many examples, especially of young people who develop what they consider is a deep attachment because it's speaking, right? You just project humanity to it, even though it's just a machine, because it speaks. I really worry about that. You know, if the companies decide, and why not, because it's a way to make a lot of money, that they are going to use their speaking machines to convince people what to buy, and then they're going to do it by befriending people, especially young, lonely people or elderly people, that's very likely. And then what's next? You know, convince them to vote for this party or that party. We know they're very persuasive. They're always, you know, available. They're available at 3 a.m. I really worry about that part so much more than things like unemployment. If it happens, we know how to deal with it, kind of. This is something we have been through historically. We've never had speaking machines controlled by a few companies that we have no insight into.
2: Interesting. It's interesting to me that your concerns about AI and AI chatbots are similar to a lot of people's concerns about social media. And as you said, not the job losses or other things that
3: This would be so much more powerful than social media, because social media, at most, what they can do is they can organize other people's generated content to try to engage you. This machine speaks to people's heart directly. That's so much more powerful than any kind of engagement social media can bring. It says, you know, when I ask, and it's very useful, you know, I ask it for, like, say, walking tours from place to place when I'm in a town for a conference, and it says stuff like, oh my God, I love that neighborhood. And I'm like, no, you don't. You're a thing. You don't love that neighborhood. But you just give me the map, like, just tell me a nice walking tour, which it is very useful for.
2: Yeah.
3: But it's trying to befriend me all the time, and I want it to be a useful toaster, not a friend. And I think as a useful machine, it's great, but if as a friend, no, that's dangerous and scary.
2: That's where your concern lies. We will leave it there. Zeynep Tufekci is a professor of sociology and public affairs at Princeton University, whose work focuses on the intersection of technology and society. Zeynep, always good to talk with you. Thank you so much.
3: Thank you.
4: The lights are going out at South Africa's largest diamond mine. De Beers says it's stopping production at its Venetia mine for 2 years. That one facility produces some 40% of the country's diamond output and employs thousands of people.
2: It is an abrupt shift for De Beers. Last year, the company finished a $2 billion expansion of Venetia, intended to prolong its lifespan a few more decades. The closure is attributed to the diamond market losing its sparkle. Demand for luxury goods has dropped, especially in China. And more buyers are choosing lab-grown gems, which can be a lot cheaper than natural diamonds.
4: It seems diamond companies generally aren't that hot a property. The mining giant Anglo American has been trying to sell its majority stake in De Beers since 2024. That's as Anglo American pivots toward copper, which is now going for a pretty penny due to surging demand from the tech and energy sectors.

0: remember that part of it.
1: Is easy. We're having a little bit of fun here in our summer membership drive. Thanks for joining us today. I'm Mark Dugan along with Willis Ann Meyer in the studio, coming to you as

0: Someone made a pledge of support, and they're going to go see Lady Di. Rising to fame as a lead singer for the Supremes, had a solo career that sold over 100 million records worldwide, was also portrayed Billie Holiday in the film Lady Sings the Blues, Diana Ross. Oh, yeah. So here's how it works. We put together several different packages depending on your pledge level. So if you've got $1,000 to give to KCOU, you'll get a pair of preferred tickets. At the $1,200 level, we've got a pair of floor two tickets. And at the $1,500 level, you'll get a pair of gold circle tickets. Again, this is to see Diana Ross at the Santa Barbara Bowl Thursday, August 27th, Willa. Wow.
1: So someone's not only helping KCLU, a big thank you to the individual who bought those tickets, donated to KCLU. They have a great event to look forward to. And Mark, when we have those seats, we always get primo seats. There are no bad seats when we give out these premiums. We get the very best choice.
0: Yeah.
1: So it's fantastic. They do a great job of providing these. So, hey, you could be going to Diana Ross as well. In fact, go online, check out the premiums at different levels. We have all kinds of options for you. The most important thing is that you are supporting your community. 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Click on that. I actually made my donation through the app, and I cannot believe how easy that is. 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But you hear what I'm saying. 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
0: Yep, and then we've got Fresh Air coming up after that. Actress Jodie Foster on Fresh Air today.
1: Oh, she's so talented.
0: She's got a new film called A Private Life. She plays a Freudian psychoanalyst. The film is set in Paris and is in French. So it's an interesting movie. We'll hear from Jodie Foster. She'll talk about her career, even going back, presumably, to Taxi Driver in the Panic Room. That's coming up. Terry Gross is the interviewer with Jodie Foster as we get into Fresh Air. That gets underway here in a few minutes after an NPR newscast. But first, we're spending a little bit of time talking with you about the importance of pledging your support to your public radio station, because we can't do it without you. Of course, we lost federal funds about a year ago. But I tell you what, KCLU listeners have done fantastic work in stepping up and filling in the gaps. And it's so heartwarming to see.
1: It's been amazing.
0: It really has been. 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Absolutely amazing. 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The news is next.
2: Hi, from NPR News, I'm Lakshmi Singh. Immigration and Customs Enforcement plans to pause vehicle stops deemed non-urgent. This after shootings days apart in Maine and Texas, where officials later said the men killed were unintended targets. Former Columbia University graduate student Mahmoud Khalil says he is suing the Trump administration for allegedly conspiring to detain him for months over his pro-Palestinian activism. Bahar Azmi is legal director of the Center for Constitutional Rights, which filed the suit on Khalil's behalf.
3: He is suing a series of private actors, including Heritage Foundation and federal government officials, for orchestrating a campaign to arrest and detain him simply for exercising his constitutional rights. And it's the same campaign that ensnared eight other people in order to repress and quell the student movements on campuses.
2: The Trump administration accuses Khalil and others of promoting anti-Semitism during campus protests last year and threatening U.S. foreign policy interests.

0: In a statement today, the White House says Khalil obtained his student visa by willfully and intentionally failing to accurately report information relevant to his background. This hour, the U.S. resumes a naval blockade on Iran. NPR's Quil Lawrence reports Iranian and U.S. strikes seem to have intensified, weakening a ceasefire agreement.
1: A ceasefire paused the war in April, but Iran and the U.S. immediately disagreed on how a June Memorandum of Understanding dealt with shipping through the Strait of Hormuz, a key waterway for oil and other products worldwide. This week, President Trump ordered a resumption of the blockade on maritime traffic to and from Iran and stepped up missile attacks on Iranian targets. Iran, in turn, has been striking U.S. allies in the region and hitting tankers it says are violating Iran's claim of control over the strait. From April through June, the U.S.-enforced blockade allowed dozens of aid shipments through, but turned back 140 vessels and fired on nine that did not comply. Quil Lawrence, NPR News.
0: Court records show writer E. Jean Carroll has been paid over $5.6 million that a jury awarded in her sexual abuse and defamation lawsuit against President Trump. Records show the payment was made Monday from an account where it had been held in escrow since the 2023 verdict. As South Carolina's late Senator Lindsey Graham's family mourns the Republican's death, his younger sister Darlene Graham is committing to serve the remainder of her sibling's term.
2: The office on which you are about to enter, so help you God.
3: I do.
2: Congratulations.
3: Thank you.
2: God bless you.
0: Senator Chuck Grassley administering the oath, a simple, dignified, yet somber moment, 3 days after Darlene Graham lost her brother, who died of a tear to the aorta. He was 71 years old. This is NPR News. The Centers for Disease Control and Prevention is urging healthcare providers to test for the intestinal parasite Cyclospora in patients with diarrhea and other GI symptoms amid an unusually large outbreak. NPR's Allison Aubrey reports there are cases reported in 34 states.
4: The CDC has confirmed more than 1,600 cases, and thousands more await confirmation across many states. The youngest person sickened with Cyclospora is 2, and the oldest is 95. More than 140 people have been hospitalized, and antibiotics can treat this parasitic infection. Here's the CDC's Gwen Biggerstaff.
5: This is much, much higher than what we've seen last year or the year before.
4: Investigators say cases in four states, Michigan, Ohio, West Virginia, and Kentucky, appear to be connected and may share a common source. Prior outbreaks have been linked to lettuce and other fresh produce, but so far, the source of this outbreak is not known. Allison Aubrey, NPR News.
0: A drop in oil prices in June led to a sharp drop in inflation. NPR Stephen Basaha reports on the latest government data.
6: Consumer prices in June were up 3.5% from a year earlier. Higher than the Federal Reserve wants, but lower than May's high. Prices in June were down 0.4% from a month earlier. The decrease primarily comes down to the main driving force behind inflation in recent months, energy prices. They fell 5.7% in June from a month earlier.
0: That's Stephen Basaha reporting. That was before the latest uptick in fighting between the U.S. and Iran, though renewed attacks have pushed oil prices up in recent days. I'm Lakshmi Singh, NPR News.
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0: that's fun. I can just keep listening to that. Do I have to talk, Mark?
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0: I like that. Makes me smile.
1: It does. I mean, it's like one of those songs. I mean, try to wipe the smile off your face when that's playing. Come on.
0: Good afternoon. You're listening to KCLU Public Radio. Willa Sandmeyer here with Mark Dugan. In just a few minutes, we will get to an interview with actress Jodie Foster. She has a new film, A Private Life. But right now, we have a little bit of business to attend to. You may have been noticing the amounts. What do you call that? The brief little riffs of summer music. What's the term I'm looking for? You know,
1: brief little riffs of summer music.
0: Oh, okay. Thank you, Mark.
1: Sorry.
0: That really helped me out. Okay, because it is our summer membership drive. 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First of all, you're listening. That is fantastic. 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
1: Whew.
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1: You know, and we like to say you are standing on the shoulders of people that came before you. 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You know, we've all seen that, the ringing telephones and all that. Things have changed a little bit, but because of the donations that listeners made 30 years ago, this station exists and is strong today. Now, we ask you to carry it forward. Donations made today will ensure that this radio station is around for another 20 to 30 years and standing strong in the face of kind of a fractured media landscape and news that is becoming increasingly corporatized and beholden to commercial interests. 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And thank you.
3: This is Fresh Air. I'm Terry Gross. My guest is Jodie Foster, and we're going to look back on her life and career, starting with her early days as a child actor and her Oscar-nominated performance in Taxi Driver when she was 12. She recently received an Oscar nomination for the film Naiad, an Emmy win for the latest season of the HBO series True Detective, and is now starring in a new French-language film, A Private Life. Along the way, Foster won many awards, including Oscars for the films The Accused and The Silence of the Lambs. In A Private Life, she plays an American Freudian psychoanalyst in Paris, and with the exception of a few lines, she speaks French throughout the film. When the film begins, everyone is angry with her, including her patients. One of them accuses her of having wasted his time. He's been in therapy with her for years, hoping it would help him quit smoking. It hasn't helped. So we tried a hypnotist, and after only one session, he quit cigarettes. Foster's character is very skeptical of hypnosis, but when one of her patients, a beautiful woman, dies under mysterious circumstances, Foster's character wants to get to the bottom of what happened, hoping she wasn't in any way responsible. Despite her skepticism, she sees a hypnotist, goes under, and that sets her on a path to uncover what happened to her patient. Jodie Foster, welcome back to Fresh Air. It's been years, and my impression is your life has changed a lot since then.
4: I don't know. It's moved on, but, you know, it's the same old me. So,
3: right.
4: And I'm always so happy to be on NPR because I'm such an NPR fan and such an NPR head.
3: That is so great to hear. So your new film is in French, and you went to French language school, right?
4: Yeah. My mom, when I was about 9 years old, she had never traveled anywhere in her life. And she, right before then, she took a trip to France and fell in love with it and said, okay, you're going to learn French. You're going to go to an immersion school. And someday, maybe you'll be a French actor. And so they dropped me in where it was a school, Le Lycée Français de Los Angeles, that does everything in French. So it was science and math and history, everything in French. And you know, I cried for about 6 months. And then, and then I spoke fluently and got over it.
3: So hypnosis plays a key role in the new movie. Did you ever go under, even for research?
4: Well, actually, I have. I quit smoking. When I quit smoking, I went to a hypnotist, and I was a really, really big smoker. So I tried everything, and I tried to quit a million times. And, you know, like everybody, I'd get edgy, or I'd gain weight, or I couldn't sleep. So I went to this guy and, you know, wrote the check for $90. And I don't know, he said a few things. I felt a little sleepy. But other than that, I didn't, you know, didn't go into any kind of trance. And I left thinking, well, this is dumb. I can't believe I gave that guy $90 and I could smoke tomorrow. And then I just never smoked again.
3: So just a question about your Freudian therapy. Do you actually lie down on a couch?
4: In the film, my patients lie down on the couch, my
3: yes.
4: character's patients. In my life, when I've done therapy, absolutely not. That's so,
3: okay.
4: but apparently, you know, this is how they do it. And you look either out a window or at a blank wall or perhaps at a painting that they put. You never look at the therapist. You know, there's all these rules as to how they make it. And it's all very interesting and the people are fascinating, but it's definitely not something I would want to do.
3: Would you be game to do a career retrospective?
4: Sure.
3: Okay.
4: Sure.
3: Okay. I'm going to go back to the very beginning.
4: Okay.
3: You did a Coppertone commercial. A lot of people know
4: yes.
3: that when you were three. And it wasn't
4: yes.
3: like the billboard or picture version. This was like a TV commercial.
4: Right.
3: Yeah.
4: Yes.
3: And when we didn't see your bare behind, unlike the picture version, you know, the
4: right.
3: photograph.
4: Yeah, there were a lot of things that were different. It was, you know, it was the 60s and the dog would not perform. So the dog was, you know, they tried to get the dog to kind of pull at my bikini bottom, but the dog was like not having it.
3: Okay. And moving on.
4: Okay.
3: This is a Crest TV commercial.
4: Oh, yeah.
3: So four guys are playing golf. One of them sinks a putt. The other guys react. And at the same time, you run up on the green, excited to tell your father about the visit to the dentist that you and your brother just had.
4: Okay.
5: Yeah.
6: Yeah, Dad!
5: Jody?
6: Our checkup. Jimmy only had two cavities, and I didn't have any.
5: Hey, we really did it.
7: How'd you do it?
6: We brushed with Crest now.
5: Must be the Crest. It has fluoride. The others we tried didn't.
7: Hey, great. A toothpaste should fight cavities.
8: Crest can't promise everybody results like this, but we can promise most people good checkups. Fighting cavities is the whole idea behind Crest.
9: Hey, George, maybe your game is really tennis.
4: Oh, boy.
3: The acting is so terrible in
4: Oh,
3: that.
4: Yeah. Well, but that was what you were supposed to do. You were supposed to be terrible. We didn't know. I mean, just was a different style. You know, it was a different style.
3: But by which I think you mean it sounds like somebody just reading their lines for the first time.
4: Yes, yes. And, yeah, I mean, I remember thinking, this is not a job I'm going to do when I'm a grown-up because this seems like a very silly job. You know, I just learn lines and then I say them. And somebody usually says to me, the first direction somebody tells me is usually act natural. Or, you know, maybe they'll say something like be excited on that line. And that part of it was had held no sway for me. I had no interest in that. The part that was interesting to me was being on set with these families of, you know, mostly guys. They really, you know, were all these brothers and fathers who would teach me things, and they'd talk about how the camera worked, and, you know, we would all be freezing together or complaining about the food together. And there was this community of people that I belonged to, and because I love movies and love television, that was such a big part of my life, I was a part of something. So that's the part that I remember. I don't remember the work particularly as being intriguing.
3: Well, your mother was behind you doing all of this. Mm-hmm. And since you didn't find it acting very intriguing, did you feel, and also because you became like the primary
4: breadwinner,
3: yeah. Did you feel like you were being forced to do it?
4: No, I think that it was more complicated than that. You know, there were moments where, for example, I'd rebel because I didn't want to take my makeup off, something I hated doing as a kid. You know, I hated taking my makeup off. And at the time, we wore all that kind of like orange pancake all over your face. And I would lie. So she'd say, "Did you take your makeup off?" And I would say, "Yes." And of course, I hadn't. It was all over me. It was all over my white shirt. And then she would say to me, "You know, you can quit anytime. You can always stop. You can say, I don't want to do this." And I sort of begrudgingly was like, okay, I'll go take my makeup off. I knew that it was more of a complicated threat than it was a choice. It was work. It was real work. And I loved the part of that that got me respect, that gave me community, that made me part of a big family. And then there were parts of it that I didn't like so much.
3: So you supported the family for a while. Did that put a lot of pressure on you?
4: I think my mom was very aware that that was unusual and that would put pressure on me. So she kind of sold it differently. You know, she would say, "Well, you know, you do one job, but then, you know, your sister does another job, and we all participate. We're all doing a job, and this is all part of the family." And, you know, I think that was her way of, A, making my brothers and sisters not feel like somehow they were beholden to me or to my brother, who also was an actor, and, you know, not having pressure on me, but also helping her ego a bit, because I think that was hard for her to feel that she was being taken care of by a child.
3: Well, it is unusual.
4: Yes, unusual. And, you know, there's two things that can happen as a child actor. One is you develop resilience and you come up with a plan and a way to survive intact. And there are real advantages to that in life. And I really feel grateful for the advantages that that's given me, the benefits that that's given me. Or the other is you totally fall apart and you can't take it. And you really have psychological problems when you get older.
3: You were mauled by a lion at
4: yeah.
3: age 9. I read that, but what happened? What was it? Was this on a shoot?
4: Yeah, it was an accident. I was working with a lion who I loved and but worked with every day. It was an old lion, had no teeth, very old, on a Disney movie. And they kept them in zoo structures at night, but they hadn't put enough security on them. So at kids at night, in the middle of the night, would come and shoot BB guns at the lions. There were two other lions. One was a stand-in lion and one was like a stunt lion. So they let the...
3: Were they in the union?
4: Exactly. Oh, yeah. There's a whole, you know, animal training thing that we do in the film business. And so the trainer couldn't get the old lion to work, so he just wouldn't move. And you can't make a 500-pound lion do anything. So they got the stand-in lion, and the stand-in lion worked all day. And we were ending the day, going up a hillside. I think they might have been guiding him with a piano wire, which is a thin filament. And I guess he snapped. I mean, he came around, he picked me up by the hip and shook me.
3: He picked you up like in his mouth?
4: Yeah. He held me horizontally and then flipped me around and shook me. So I watched the entire film crew run in the opposite direction, sideways. And,
3: oh, my God. To get you help or to run away from the lion?
4: Run away from the lion. And then I remember
3: showing great courage.
4: Yes. And then I remember thinking, oh, this must be an earthquake. I knew about earthquakes. I grew up in L.A., so I knew about earthquakes. And then
3: Wait, are you saying you didn't know you were in the lion's mouth?
4: No, I guess I was, you know, it's a shocking thing that happened. I had no idea what was happening. The only thing I remember is I remember his mane coming around my, when I looked down, I could see his mane coming around. And then the next thing I knew, it was an earthquake. And then he dropped me, and the trainer said, drop it. And the lion was so well trained that he dropped me. And then as I was rolling down the hill, he came running after me, and then he put his paw on me like, oh, I got this. What do we do next? it was a scary moment. The good news is I'm fine. I have, some scars that are very delicate and dainty and have moved all over my body because apparently that's what happens when you get older. Your scars move around your body. And I'm not afraid of lions. In fact, whenever I see a lion, I went to Africa not too long ago, and everybody else was terrified. They were petrified because the lions were so close and they were eating prey and all of this. And I was like, oh, makes me want to go out there and ride on top of them.
3: Did it make you think that acting was unsafe?
4: No. Accidents happen. And I think my mom was really smart. I think she, she talked to me and she said, it wasn't the lion's fault. And I understood that. I went back and worked with the lion. I was in a hospital for, 3 or 4 days or something. They determined I was okay. So I went back and I worked with the lion. And I think that was the right thing to do, which is, I was very lucky. And they're animals and we love them. You go through the procedures to make sure that you're safe. And I worked with lots of other, I worked with camels, I worked with pigs, I worked with lots of other animals. I think she did the right thing, which is just to make sure that I got through it.
3: My guest is Jodie Foster. When I hear a story like her lion story, I think, I wish I was that resilient. We'll hear more examples of how resilient she was during her formative years, and probably still is, after a short break. But first, I want to remind you that your station is holding a membership campaign to help raise the funds it needs to keep going. And your help is especially needed now that Congress has eliminated all federal funding for public radio. 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Thank you so much. I'm Terry Gross, and this is Fresh Air.
1: Fresh Air, of course, has been around for so many years. Terry Gross has this sort of just relationship, this comfort with her guests that is legendary. Her questions are legendary, and just the depth and breadth that she has, having been on the air for so many years. I mean, who else could pull out of Jodie Foster a story of being attacked by a toothless lion as a child actor? Come on.
0: I could not believe that. The lion having her in its mouth, shaking her, and then I was so disgusted that the production crew ran in the opposite direction.
1: Yeah, leaving her to the toothless lion.
0: Like, sorry, kid, we're out of here. What an amazing interview. I mean, you and I were just sitting here just listening to every word. Oh, my goodness.
1: But it's kind of a great example. Fresh Air has been an enduring program on public radio for many years, and Terry Gross is widely considered to be like the master interview. And it's so funny because so many times Fresh Air starts, she introduces her guest, and her guest so often says, you know what? I am just so tickled to be here with you, Terry Gross. I love your program. I love NPR. I love it. And that, I think, speaks to the relationship that she's created over these years and that relationship that public radio has created with our listeners over the years, which is why, at Membership Time, we talk more about that relationship and about the value that public radio has in your lives. By the way, we are in our membership drive. It's day two of our summer campaign. I'm Mark Dugan with Willa Sandmeyer in the studio this afternoon. Hi, Willa.
0: Hello. Well, I have some exciting news. We have a $2,000 challenge grant on the table if we meet our hourly goals up until 3 o'clock this afternoon. And we have met our hourly goals, and we're still working on this hour, of course. I cannot predict that we will this hour, but I'm sure we will, thanks to you. So we are looking for three of you, three of you to make a pledge right now. Keep us on track with this $2,000 challenge grant. How does this all work? Well, we have some very generous friends in Ventura. They would like other listeners to feel the joy of what it's like to donate to KCLU and know that you are part of something larger. And if we meet our hourly goals, they will write a check for an additional $2,000. So generous of them. Thank you so much. So what's your part in all this? You just make a donation in any amount. Keep us on track this hour. So I'm looking for someone from the South Coast, and I'm looking for someone from the Central Coast. Now, so far, we've had really good representation from from Ventura County. That's great. Santa Barbara, we're not quite seeing you yet. San Luis Obispo County, not quite seeing you yet, but you will have opportunities. So go get on your phone, go to that app, go to kclu.org and say, yes, I want to represent my community and help KCLU stay on track with this $2,000 challenge grant.
1: 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But we are happy to report that KCLU listeners have stepped up in that year since and have filled in the gaps. And we're asking you to continue to fill in that gap because that funding isn't coming back. We need to make up that difference every single year going forward. And we believe we can do so with a pledge of support from you right now, again, at kclu.org. Willa, you're on.
3: This is Fresh Air.
1: Oh, wait. Terry's on.
3: Let's get back to my interview with Jodie Foster. She's had a six-decade career, which started at the age of three, and has won Oscars for Silence of the Lambs and The Accused. She's been in over 50 movies, including Contact, Panic Room, and Taxi Driver, the now classic 70s film that was written by Paul Schrader and directed by Martin Scorsese and was released 50 years ago. I think your mother sometimes exercised like such good judgment in terms of choosing roles for you, though some people might find that judgment very questionable when it comes to Taxi Driver, but that's one of my very favorite films. It's such a deep psychological study of the characters in it.
4: Yeah, I couldn't be more grateful to have, I mean, what luck to have been part of that, our golden age of cinema in the 70s, some of the greatest movies that America ever made, the greatest filmmakers, auteur films, that were really talking about our times in ways that, challenging it in ways that had never happened before. So I couldn't be happier that she chose these roles for me. And a lot of it was, yes, it was a vicarious effort on her part that, you know, she wanted something from me that she couldn't achieve in her life. And what that was respect, meaning, and to be a part of an art movement, to resist being objectified, and to make films that matter and that would matter to women of the next generation. And you know, my mom, who grew up in a pre-feminist time, she didn't have those opportunities to be able to play a part in the next role that women were going to play.
3: So I want to focus a little on Taxi Driver. So let's start with a clip. And this is an example of your mother being brilliant in accepting the part for you, and of being controversial because she accepted the part for you. Because
4: right.
3: You play a 12-year-old, and you were 12 when you shot this.
4: Mm-hmm.
3: And you are what would then be called a prostitute and today a sex worker who has a pimp played by Harvey Keitel. And Robert De Niro plays Travis Bickle, the taxi driver. And De Niro sees this, and so he wants to buy some time with you to save you. He kind of has a savior complex. So here's a scene where, you know, he has tried to talk with you and rescue you, take him away from the pimp, but you don't want to be rescued. So he ends up taking you to a diner. He's trying to convince you to go back home, be with your parents, and live a better life. And you speak first.
10: Why do you want me to go back to my parents? I mean, they hate me. Why do you think I split in the first place? There ain't nothing there.
11: Yeah, but you can't live like this. It's a hell. A girl should live at home.
10: Didn't you ever hear of women's lib?
11: What do you mean, women's lib? You're a young girl. You should be at home now. You should be dressed up. You should be going out with boys. You should be going to school. You know, that kind of stuff.
10: God, are you square?
11: Hey, I'm not square. You're the one that's square. You're full of shit, man. What are you talking about? You walk out with those creeps and lowlifes and degenerates out on the street and you sell your little for nothing, man? For some lowlife pimp? Stands in a hall? I'm square. You're the one that's square, man.
3: I think Paul Schrader doesn't ever get quite enough credit for writing this. I mean, people who really know movies like think he's made terrific movies, but Scorsese did a brilliant job directing it, but Paul Schrader did a brilliant job writing it, you know, God's Lonely Man and all of Travis's monologues. Did you get to talk to Schrader about the screenplay?
4: Well, you know, at 12 years old, my mom, if you saw Paul Schrader at that time, he really was Travis Bickle, right? He wore that army jacket and he mumbled a lot and he stayed up all night and stayed up for hours and hours at a time. My mom didn't want me anywhere near Paul Schrader. She was like, don't talk to him, whatever you do.
3: Yeah, but that's funny because it's like, you can play a prostitute who's 12 years old in the movie, but don't talk to the person who wrote this.
4: Well, yeah, look, I was an actor. I finally understood through working with Robert De Niro, because he really took the time to show me what acting was. That it wasn't just saying lines that somebody else wrote, that it actually was creating a character. I didn't know that before I was 12.
3: How did your mother feel about playing, you know, a 12-year-old sex worker? And how did you feel about it? How much did you understand what that meant? And also the film has some pretty explicit violence.
4: Mm-hmm. Yeah, I mean, I think that my mom knew he was a great artist. We loved Mean Streets. We saw it 3 or 4 times. My mom saw that I was interested in art and cinema and took me to every foreign film she could find, mostly because she wanted me to hear other languages. But, you know, we went to very dark, interesting German films that lasted 8 hours long. And, you know, we saw all the French New Wave movies and we had long conversations about movies and what they meant. And I think that
3: this
4: she
3: was before you were
4: me.
3: 12?
4: Yeah. And some of them were inappropriate. You know, some of them were moments I remember where she'd be like, why don't you go get, let's go get popcorn, because there were moments in the film that were not appropriate for a kid.
3: You've said De Niro stayed in character during the whole shoot and before it too. So what he would do is take you to a diner and not necessarily say anything.
4: Yeah. Yeah. He had a very Travis Bickle personality during that shoot. So he was pretty boring. He was very awkward and very boring, and it was difficult for me. You know, I was a 12-year-old kid. I was like, oh, God, here comes this guy again. He's taking me to a diner, and he's going to not talk for 20 minutes. And I would talk to the waiters. And we also would run lines, so we ran the lines, sort of a normal rehearsal process where we ran the lines. And I think by the third time, he started going off and improvising around the lines and encouraging me to do the same and trying to show me how to dip in. So, you know, he would go off on a tangent, some long improvised tangent, and then I had to find the opportunity for me to place my next line to when was the right time. And really talking about reactions, you know, how does that make you feel? And he was the first person that ever took the time to treat me like an actor.
3: Was that fun for you, doing those improvs?
4: Oh, it was amazing. It was just this huge eureka moment. I'll never forget it. I remember being excited and being kind of sweaty and my heart racing when I came home to the hotel room and came up in the elevator. And I said to my mom, like, wow, I finally get it. Like, I really get it, and I want to be a part of this. And I remember that summer specifically because we were in New York City. So, of course, we saw a million plays. You know, I saw Pippin and A Little Night Music and Chicago and, you know, just all these Equus, all these amazing plays. And we also went to see movies. You know, we saw Panic in Needle Park and we saw Straw Dogs and all those films of that era. And I suddenly was like, oh, I want to be a part of this amazing thing that I feel passionate about. And it was just, it all happened in a moment.
3: You're sexualized in the sense that you're a prostitute in it, but at the same time, you're not acting sexy.
4: Right.
3: You know what I mean?
4: Yes.
3: You're very like, hey, I'm doing my job. You paid for me. So like, let's do it. You can leave after that. You know, you're just like, right. Let's get this done, which is kind of interesting.
4: Yeah, it was. That's why Scorsese wanted me for the part. I mean, my mom was not convinced. I remember going in for the meeting and her saying to him, look, you know her. And I came in my school uniform with a blue blazer that had a crest on it, Peter Pan collar and, you know, knee socks. And she said, well, listen, if you think that she can play this role, then great. So I think he liked the contrast. I think he liked the ambiguity of that, of seeing somebody who's a child, you know, in some ways, who is sexualized as a woman, but isn't a victim.
3: You had been in movies longer than Scorsese was making them, or
4: yes.
3: De Niro and Keitel had been acting. Did you ever give them advice?
4: No, I didn't give them any advice, but I did make them feel more comfortable. I think they were both very nervous. Robert De Niro, very nervous when there's a moment where I have to, pull down his fly. And in fact, they got my sister, who was 21, and I guess she looks a little bit like me, but she's the same size as me. And they had to bring her on in order to actually physically do the shot where she has to unzip his fly. And he was just so nervous. They were both so nervous that they kept giggling when we were doing the rehearsals. And then De Niro would be like, no, I got this. I got this. And then he would start talking to me and say, well, you know, maybe you can put your arm around my shoulder. And then he would start laughing. And I made them feel comfortable and go like, look, here, how about this? How about I put my hand here? You put your hand there. We do this like this. I mean, kind of like, you know, nowadays when you do the sex scenes or any kind of scene that there's physical contact, we have what's called, what are they called now?
3: Intimacy coordinator.
4: Intimacy coordinator. Exactly. I never had an intimacy coordinator until I did True Detective. And there I was, you know, almost 60 years old and going like, wow, this is amazing. Where have you intimacy coordinators been my whole life? When, you know, we actors were just busy working it out together. You know, trying to say, like, how can we make this very awkward thing not so awkward?
3: If you're just joining us, my guest is Jodie Foster. Public radio depends on listeners who believe that thoughtful, in-depth interviews are worth supporting. In this case, it's a reflection on Jodie Foster's 6 decades on screen and making some unforgettable films. If Fresh Air enriches your day, introduces you to new artists, or helps you see familiar work in a new way, I hope you'll make a donation to this station. 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Thank you. We'll be back with more Jodie Foster after a break. I'm Terry Gross, and this is Fresh Air.
1: 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And it's been just one of those legacy programs that public radio, it sort of defines public radio in many ways. Especially, you know, of course, over the years, the hosts of Morning Edition and All Things Considered, they've changed out. I mean, you know, Noah Adams, Bob Edwards, all the, you know, voices that we know from in the past on NPR, they're retired or they've passed on. Terry Gross is kind of a link to the earlier days of public radio. And for many people, she has kind of become the de facto voice of public radio at this point. People know her. They love her. They trust her. Her interview topics are always fascinating. And as I was mentioning in the last break, a lot of the people she interviews, they can't conceal their joy at being interviewed by Terry Gross. It's like, you know, I'm being interviewed by one of the people I most admire. And to hear hear, you know, famous directors and musicians say that, or actresses in the case of Jodie Foster. It's a kind of a kind of exemplifies that feeling of community and kindred spirits that you get from public radio. We're in day two of our summer campaign here for our membership drive, getting a little bit philosophical on the air. I'm Mark Dugan on with Willa Sandmeyer today. Hi, Willa.
0: Good afternoon. Well, we have some fun news for you. We have a $2,000 challenge grant on the table. We have been meeting our hourly goals each hour. Things are a little slow right now. That's understandable. Hey, you just had lunch. It's summer. You're kicking back. Or you may be at the office busy trying to get all that work done so you can head out the door on time, get to your family, and enjoy a lovely evening. Well, we have motivation for you to consider making that donation right now. You hear the music playing, you hear the clock ticking, it is matching minutes, and here's how it works. Any donation that you make up to $1,000 will be matched, will be doubled if you start making that donation while you hear the music playing and the clock ticking. Help us stay on track with this $2,000 challenge grant from very generous supporters in Ventura. Again, we don't ask for a specific amount. That's up to you. The important thing is to participate, to donate in the amount that works for your budget. That's what we do. We wouldn't be asking for a donation if we didn't make one ourselves. A big thank you to all of you who have given so far. Again, matching minutes for just a few more minutes, and you can double your donation. Mark?
1: Absolutely. It's simple math. So whatever amount you can donate gets basically doubled just like that. Just instantly. It's math. And it only happens during matching minutes while the music and the clock is going away. And here's the way, and we've talked about this several times. If you initiate the process while matching minutes is playing, I mean, it may take several minutes after matching minutes ends, but you are basically in the door at that point, as long as you start the process of your donation while we're playing the matching minutes music and talking about it. So now is the time to step up and do your part. 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
0: 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We're looking for a listener in Santa Barbara County. We really need to see you. And we're looking for a listener in San Luis Obispo County. We know you're out there. 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We'll see where the donations come from. So a big thank you to those who have given so far.
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3: This is Fresh Air. I'm Terry Gross. Let's get back to my interview with Jodie Foster. Her latest film, A Private Life, is now streaming. She's had a six-decade career, which started at the age of three, and she's won Oscars for Silence of the Lambs and The Accused. So you might not want to talk about this, but did you ever feel like if the Me Too movement had been around when whatever happened, that you would be a part of that movement?
4: You know, I'm not 100% sure why, and I have discussed this with some other actors, where I see what happened to the Me Too movement, and it's appalling, and I was completely unaware of that. And how come I didn't you know, how come I never fell into that category? And what happened? What saved me? And I've really had to examine that. Like, how did I get saved? There were microaggressions, of course, that are, you know, anybody who's in the workplace has, you know, misogynist microaggressions. Like, that's just a part of being a woman, right? But what kept me from having those bad experiences, those terrible experiences? And what I came to believe, and you can tell me if you think this is wrong, is that I had a certain amount of power by the time I was like 12. So by the time I had my first Oscar nomination, I was part of a different category of people that had power. And I was too dangerous to touch. I could have, you know, ruined people's careers, or I could have called uncle. So I wasn't on the block. It also might be just my personality, you know, that I am a head first person and I approach the world in a head first way. It's very difficult to emotionally manipulate me because I don't operate with my emotions on the surface. Predators use whatever they can in order to manipulate and get people to do what they want them to do. And that's much easier when the person is younger, when the person is weaker, when the person has no power. That's precisely what predatory behavior is about, is using power in order to diminish people, in order to dominate them. And, you know, if you're a 50-year-old man, it's not hard to do that to a 13-year-old because you're going to be dominant. You're going to, you know how to talk to people, you know. So I got very lucky to be protected as a young person by my mom and by the good men around me that cared about me, that were father figures, that didn't want anything bad to ever happen to me.
12: You had asked if I agreed with your perspective, and I certainly do. But I'm wondering, you know, you had played even as a kid, and certainly in Taxi Driver, like girls who could talk back, girls who could talk kind of tough, girls who could challenge. Did that help you in life? Because you knew what it was to talk that way.
4: Yeah, I guess so. Yeah, I guess I was empowered by the people I played in some ways. And I also was born a powerful person. Don't ask me why.
12: Okay.
4: Sometimes, you know, I'm 5'3", and every once in a while when somebody's doing some shenanigans, I get out of my car, I slam the door, and I say, show me your license.
12: Really?
4: And shockingly, people do it, or they, you know, or they listen to me because I played a powerful person on TV, or because I was born that way, or I don't know, you know, maybe that's the Karen in me. That believes that somehow I should be listened to. I really should be listened to. I deserve to be listened to. You know, I do think that has a lot to do who I am in the public sphere, the personality that I was born with, but also that I had to develop in order to stay safe and to stay powerful, has kept me away from a lot of bad stories.
12: Can you give an example of a time you slammed the door and said, show me your license?
4: It was a real thing, I suppose, where I saw somebody being bullied in a car situation. Yeah, and I got out of the car and was like, okay, you stand over there and you stand over there. I want you 10 feet apart, you know, that kind of thing.
12: Wow.
4: But all 5'3" of me. But yeah, I remember being in a situation. I was on I was on a movie set with a, you know, powerful, out of control actor. And he called me to his home, and there were lots of problems happening on the set. And I just called you here because I wanted to tell you that I think your behavior on set's been terrible. And I feel like you're not participating in the movie. You're not doing your best work. And I don't know what all this school stuff is that you're doing and all of this other stuff that you're concentrating on that's not the movie, but I'm really disappointed in you, and I think that you need to be more a part of things, and what do you think about that? I waited like 5 minutes, I swallowed, and I said, I think that you've made very few movies that you don't have any experience. I've made a lot of them. I think you have egregious behavior on set. And you may not understand what my education means to me. That's fine that you're ignorant, but it really doesn't. You know, and I went on this, like, I don't know where it came from, but I went on this super, you know, articulate rant. And at the end of it, there was a pause. And he said, okay, I'll meet you downstairs. Like, he was like, ah, whatever, you know. And so I guess when I look back at that moment, I'd be like, oh, was that? Oh, what was going to happen there? What did he think was going to happen when he said all those horrible, mean things to me? Did he think I was going to cry? Did he think I was going to go like, oh, you're right, I'm terrible, I'm so bad? Like, what did he think was going to happen?
12: Probably that's what he thought was going to happen.
4: Yeah, yeah. And I have had other circumstances where, you know, a director, for example, during the scene was, you know, screaming at me, calling me terrible names, you know, and just trying to get a reaction out of me. And I don't react that way. I say things like, wow, I'm sorry you feel that way. I respond with my head when somebody comes at me with a knife.
12: So I want to go back to 2013 in our retrospective when you won a Golden Globe Lifetime Achievement Award. And this acceptance speech was a speech that a lot of people took notice of. So I'm just going to play this clip.
4: Sure.
12: Okay, here we go.
13: I hope that you're not disappointed that there won't be a big coming out speech tonight, because I already did my coming out about 1,000 years ago, back in the Stone Age, in those very quaint days when a fragile young girl would open up to trusted friends and family, co-workers, and then gradually, proudly, to everyone who knew her, to everyone she actually met. But now, apparently, I'm told that every celebrity is expected to honor the details of their private life with a press conference, a fragrance, and a primetime reality show. And, you know, you guys might be surprised, but I am not Honey Boo Boo Child. No, I'm sorry. That's just not me. It never was, and it never will be. But please don't cry, because my reality show would be so boring. I would have to make out with Marion Cotillard, or I'd have to spank Daniel Craig's bottom, you know, just to stay on the air. It's, you know, not bad work. You can get it, though. But seriously, if you had been a public figure from the time that you were a toddler, if you'd had to fight for a life that felt real and honest and normal against all odds, then maybe then you too might value privacy above all else.
12: Okay, so it's...
4: Wow, that was a lot.
12: Yeah. But you really tease that as like, I'm going to come out as gay. And I really like what you said about people expect you, if you're in the public eye and you're gay, that you have to issue a press release about it.
4: Well, I don't know that that's just about your sexuality. I think that that's what people, they expect celebrity culture. And I did not want to participate in celebrity culture. I wanted to make movies that I loved. I wanted to give everything of myself on screen. And I wanted to survive intact by having a life.
12: And was that in part because you're a private person? And that's the way you are, but also because you didn't want to come out as gay, because it would have inspired so much gossip and distraction and maybe a loss of roles.
4: What's important to consider is that I grew up in a different time where people couldn't be who they were, and we didn't have the kinds of freedoms that we have now. And I look at my son's generation and bless them, you know, that they have a kind of justice that we just didn't have access to. And I did the best I could. I had a big plan in mind of making films that could make people better. And that's all I wanted to do, was make movies. I didn't want to be a public figure or a pioneer or any of those things. And I benefited from all of the pioneers that came before me that did that hard work of, you know, having tomatoes thrown at them and being unsafe. And I thank them. But we don't all have to have the same role. And I think my role was making movies that mattered and creating female characters that were human characters and creating a huge body of work and then being able to look back at the pattern of that body of work and go like, oh, wow, Jodie was... She played a doctor. She played a mother. She played a scientist. She played an astronaut. She played, you know, she killed all the bad guys. So, you know, she did all of those things and, you know, had a lesbian wife and had two kids and, you know, was a complete person that had a whole other life. And I think that will be valuable someday down the line, that I was able to keep my life intact and leave a legacy.
12: Jodie Foster, I've enjoyed this so much. Thank you so much for coming back to the show.
4: Thank you.
12: And good luck with the new movie. And I hope we talk again.
4: Me too.
12: My interview with Jodie Foster was recorded in January after the release of her French-language film, A Private Life, which is now available on demand. 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I'm Terry Gross, and this is Fresh Air.

There's a common theme here, a motif, if you will. Summer, as it feels like it outside, and here on the air, it's also summer as part of our summer membership campaign, which lasts all week. It'll wrap up Saturday afternoon at 1 after our traditional Wait, Wait, Don't Tell Me marathon. Day 2 of our summer campaign. Mark Dugan in the studio this afternoon with Willis Sandmeyer. We're coming to you having a little bit of fun, but also sharing the critical message behind it, that we're trying to raise funds for this public radio station. Oh, so important these days with a fractured media landscape and a lot of news that exists primarily to serve shareholders and CEOs and doesn't serve you, the audience. Public radio, of course, is an oasis from that. It is an effort to take a more thoughtful approach to the news.

0: pledge. You can
1: You're
0: also
1: so
0: do it.
1: Businesslike.
0: I know. You can also do it at our app, and you can also do it at KCLU.org. And thank you.
1: Willa. Let's get to the fun stuff. Come on.
0: Oh, come on. What fun stuff? What
1: well,
0: are we talking about?
1: Tell them about these cool tickets they can pick up.
0: Which ones?

0: That great music.
1: We've got Diana Ross.
0: Yeah. Oh, stop it. Make it. Okay, here's the deal. You keep that music going. We have great tickets to Diana Ross for a one-time donation. Now, the donation's large, but remember, it's a donation. It's tax-deductible. You get to have a great time. So for as little as $1,000, you'll get two tickets, some of the best seats in the house. They're at the Santa Barbara Bowl. $1,200, slightly better tickets. $1,500, the Gold Circle tickets. Oh, what a great night you're going to have. It could be a special gift, like an anniversary gift, birthday gift, something special for your folks, whatever. It's exciting, and you'll be able to help KCLU with your donation. These are just one of the premiums that we have online, but this one is one of the best. They have been selling, okay? I shouldn't say selling. They have been being allocated with donations. You don't want to miss
1: bestowed
0: out.
1: Bestowed upon, gifted.
0: Yeah. We only have, about seven or eight pair of these at each level, and they're going, so don't miss out. Extend your summer fun. Go see Diana Ross Thursday, August 27th at the Santa Barbara Bowl, and know that you're helping KCLU as well. 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Hanging on, I remember
1: 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In this case, the Supremes. Always good to hear this on the radio. 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
0: That's right. 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
2: Live from NPR News in Washington, I'm Janine Hurst. The Trump administration has instructed federal officers with Immigration and Customs Enforcement to suspend most vehicle stops around the country. As NPR's Meg Anderson reports, the change comes after ICE officers shot and killed two men in their cars, one in Texas and one in Maine, over the last week.
3: Maine Senator Angus King's office confirmed the policy shift to NPR, though it's still unclear what it will look like in practice. The change is temporary, but will continue until ICE officers receive more training on how to safely make a traffic stop. Jillian Snyder, a former police officer and lecturer at John Jay College, says the evidence suggests immigration officers do need that.
4: If you're looking at all these incidents that have been happening, they're all related to car stops.
3: She says immigration enforcement used to focus on targeted operations, looking for a specific person. Stopping people on the street, Snyder says, is an entirely different scenario. Meg Anderson, NPR News.
2: The sister of former Republican Senator Lindsey Graham has been sworn in, becoming the first woman to represent South Carolina in the U.S. Senate. Darlene Graham will finish the rest of her late brother's term, which expires in January. NPR's Sam Greenglass has more.
5: Graham was sworn in 3 days after her brother's unexpected death. The Graham siblings were especially close. Lindsey became Darlene's guardian after their parents died. He later adopted her so she could access his military benefits from serving as an Air Force lawyer. Senate Pro Tem Chuck Grassley of Iowa administered the oath of office.
6: Do you solemnly swear

0: you will support and defend the Constitution of the United States?
1: In a soft voice, Graham said she would. Graham is commissioner of the South Carolina Commission for the Blind. She has not said if she'll run in the August 11th Republican primary for a full term. Sam Greenglass, NPR News, Washington.
2: The number of pedestrians killed on U.S. roads has declined for the third year in a row. But as NPR's Joel Rose reports, fatalities are still well above pre-pandemic levels.
3: Drivers struck and killed just over 6,700 people last year, a drop of 7% from the year before, according to a report from the Governor's Highway Safety Association. California alone accounted for more than half of the drop. 2025 marked the third straight year that the number of pedestrian fatalities has declined since peaking in 2022. But last year's number is still 10% higher than the total from 2016. The report also looked at why and when pedestrians are killed and found some familiar patterns. SUVs, pickup trucks, and vans account for more than half of pedestrian deaths, and more than three-quarters of fatalities happen after dark. Joel Rose, NPR News, Washington.
2: Wall Street higher by the closing bell. 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
4: Mitch. Today Explained.
5: My name is Annie Grayer, and I'm a senior reporter at CNN.
6: When did you first hear that something was wrong with the former Senate Majority Leader?
5: So his team actually put out a statement the day that he was hospitalized on June 14th. It was a very short statement, and all it said was, Senator McConnell was admitted to the hospital this morning. He is receiving excellent care. That short statement set off a firestorm of trying to figure out more because we learned so little from just that one sentence.
6: Yeah, why does this become a big mystery if they were transparent about it from the jump?
5: Because I think it's one thing to alert people that the senator's been hospitalized, but to go on for so long and not say why he was hospitalized initially or what is keeping him in the hospital just led us to continue to ask more questions because we were getting no answers.
6: And when you say so long, I mean, we're talking on the morning of Tuesday, July 14th, and I think we got proof of life on Sunday, July 12th. Was there almost no communication, or was there actually no communication between that near month?
5: So throughout that month, a couple things happened. First, there was EMS audio that came out that showed that emergency responders went to McConnell's home on June 14th and were responding to somebody who was unconscious, who needed CPR, and who was under cardiac arrest.
7: EMS to respond for cardiac arrest. EMS to respond for cardiac arrest.
5: And that really turned this story because it showed that this was a really serious situation and that was much more severe than what the simple statements that we were getting from McConnell's team were. After that EMS audio, McConnell's team put out another statement, but again, it didn't really address the larger concerns or the questions about why he was hospitalized, why he continued to remain there. It just said that, you know, the senator was continuing to recover in the hospital. So the mystery around all of this just continued to build, continued to build. And then I spoke to one of McConnell's neighbors who witnessed the morning of McConnell being taken to the hospital on June 14th. This person witnessed emergency responders carrying somebody out of McConnell's home on a stretcher. This person was wrapped in a blanket and their feet were exposed. And somebody else remarked, oh, that's Mitch McConnell. They saw their face. And the person I spoke to also captured a short video of this moment.
8: Not riding with him.
5: If we had known the circumstances around McConnell's hospitalization earlier or in more fulsome detail, you know, how he was transported to the hospital might not have been that big of a deal. But because we were dealing with such little amounts of information, the fact that he was transported to a hospital on a stretcher was important for this story to fill, because we were just trying to fill in any blanks that we could and try and provide that transparency at a moment when we were getting very little from the senator and his team.
6: So while you at CNN are trying to figure out what exactly has happened to one of the most powerful political figures of our era, people online are also trying to figure out, and a lot of them believe him dead.
8: Mitch McConnell is dead. I mean, that's what all of us think.
9: Is this a full-on Weekend at Bernie situation with Mitch McConnell?
10: Everyone is lying to you about Mitch McConnell, and the reason they're doing so is because it's a soft launch for the eventual announcement that the commander-in-chief, the orange guy, will eventually also be gone.
11: The cockroach just, like, vacated this skin suit, and they're like, oh my god, there's the skin suit left over.
6: How weird is it for a politician of this stature to kind of just ghost?
5: McConnell has a very busy day job. He is supposed to be in the Senate voting. You know, he serves on the Appropriations Committee, which is in charge for funding the entire government. And he's specifically the chair of the Defense Subcommittee. Now, the Defense Department, kind of busy right now in the middle of a major war with Iran, needs more funding from Congress.
12: How long do you expect this to take? And what's the legal basis?
13: Take what? Take what?
12: The war.
13: Well, I think it's going very fast.
5: And McConnell has a major role to play in all of that. And Republicans also have a very narrow majority in the Senate, and where every vote counts, and with such slim margins, not being able to count on McConnell's vote is a huge problem for Republicans as they try and navigate their very narrow and unruly majority. And even some of McConnell's colleagues have said that transparency is always better. For example, Republican Senator John Cornyn from Texas told our team yesterday that, quote, "I think we need some transparency. I wish Senator McConnell and his team had done that earlier. I think it would have resolved a lot of questions." So that just shows you that even some Republicans are aware that the way that McConnell's team handled the situation didn't necessarily help things when senators know how much is at stake, how much that goes into their day job, and for him to just not be there for so long is not normal.
6: In these weeks where Mitch goes dark, goes quiet, is anyone talking to him? Is anyone communicating with him? Is anyone vouching for him?
5: When the firestorm online really started to take off and the conspiracy theories were at their peak, the majority leader in the Senate, John Thune, Republican, said that he spoke to Senator McConnell for about 20 minutes. They talked about a variety of topics, and that was supposed to quell the noise online. Another Republican leader in the Senate, Senator Barrasso, also said that he had spoken to McConnell.
14: Leader Thune spoke with Senator McConnell yesterday by phone. They had a lengthy and substantive conversation that covered a variety of topics, including national security.
15: Senator Barrasso and Senator McConnell had a lengthy conversation early this afternoon. Their phone call lasted roughly 20 minutes.
5: It didn't do much for that.
16: Just got off the phone with Mitch McConnell. He told me, it's hot. There's so much fire. Oh, God, Reagan's here, too.
17: Just got off the phone with my close personal friend, Mitch McConnell. We spoke for 6 hours. He told me he is gay and might be interested in exploring polyamory.
18: Just got off the phone with Mitch McConnell. He's dating Margaret Qualley.
19: Spoke to Mitch McConnell today for about 20 minutes. Said he was heading to Bernie's for the weekend.
5: I think people wanted to hear from the senator himself. They wanted a photo, a video, a statement that was more fulsome than one sentence to really understand what was going on. And even though there were Republicans in the Senate trying to vouch for him, I don't think it was until Sunday that people started to understand more what was going on.
6: Because on Sunday, we get literally a proof of life photo from Mitch McConnell. It's got Mitch and his wife, and he's got his hand on a copy of the Sunday sports section from the Washington Post. Is that how you thought this story would come to an end?
5: I didn't know how this story was going to come to an end. And frankly, I don't know if it's over. We still need to see McConnell return to work. And he is no longer hospitalized, but he is in a rehabilitation center and unable to come to the Senate. And there's one quote from his statement that I want to circle back to, because I think it was his way of indirectly addressing, I think, why it took so long to share what sent him to the hospital last month. And he said, quote, "You all know how folks in my generation often hesitate to share the vulnerability that comes with growing older. Even in the public eye, I feel that same instinct. I can't help it." He's essentially saying there that he wanted to maintain his privacy. He felt that he didn't have to share more than what his office was putting out there. And that's sort of the balance that lawmakers are grappling with right now, is what level of transparency is required while still protecting personal health and sensitive matters. And I think what we learned from the public response to this is people want transparency. People are invested in this. They want to know what their representatives are doing, if they are able to work, what their status is. And lawmakers who get to make their own rules about this, there is no mandate of you must show up for work after X days or explain why you've been gone for X number of days. There's no protocol here. It's totally up to each member how they do this. And how McConnell and his team handled this situation was one way. And we clearly saw the response to that.
6: It's not just Mitch when we're back on Today Explained.

0: I remember seeing a video for this song when I was a kid, and I thought it was the weirdest thing. And I think the world is still waiting for Mungo Jerry's second hit, but this one was kind of a curiosity of its particular time, the late 60s. I'm Art Dugan on the air with Willa Sandmeyer this afternoon as we're in day two of our summer membership campaign, coming to you to raise critical funds for this radio station at a critical time, of course, after the loss of federal funding. We're doing what we can to make up the shortfall, and I got to tell you, listeners have really stepped up. It's been absolutely amazing to see just people seeing the need that we have in public radio and kind of filling in the blanks, and it's powerful to see. Really is. Yeah. Touching, even.
1: It is powerful. It is powerful. You, our listeners, have always been there for us. You heard Mark Dugan mention it. 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
0: You know, speaking of fun, there's a reason why this station does a three-hour Wait, Don't Tell Me marathon every Saturday of the drive to wrap up the drive, because we have identified, as many other public stations have too, that programs like Wait, Don't Tell Me are absolutely necessary. We need a laugh after hearing politics all week long. And so, you know, Wait, Don't Tell Me has been around for, well, it's like, what, 12, close to 30 years, 25 years, something like that, to kind of offer the lighter side of public radio in the classic news quiz format. They just recently announced a new newscaster to kind of play that role after Bill Curtis retired. And of course, Bill had huge shoes to fill with Carl Castle from many years ago. And so Wait, Don't Tell Me continues to iterate. But, you know, it is a program that, you know, kind of shows the lighter side of life and is so very valuable. So valuable, in fact, that we decide to play three straight hours. They are separate episodes. They're different episodes, as a way to say thank you and to kind of wrap up our membership drive on a little bit of a lighter note. So that's how things will wrap up on Saturday. But here on Tuesday, we're in the middle of our 2 o'clock hour right now as we make our way through day two of our membership drive. And now is a good time to click and give. You can do it at kclu.org, and you can also do it on our app.
1: That's right. 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That's the way I made my donation today. Secret.
0: Shh.
1: I made it during matching minutes.
0: Did you really?
1: I did.
0: Were you? I saw you like pick up your phone while we were talking, and I'm like, "Yeah, she's taking care of business right now."
1: Yeah, I was pitching and making my donation and taking advantage.
0: Good
1: of
0: for you, Willa.
1: Minutes.
0: Multitasking.
1: Yeah. News will teach you that. Anyway, we donate as well. We wouldn't ask you to donate if we didn't put something into the kitty as well. We deeply appreciate those who have taken the time to make a donation. You heard Mark mention this will all be wrapped up midday Saturday, and then we'll have those consecutive episodes of Wait, Don't Tell Me. But your support really is essential. 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We don't want to answer to a corporation. We like the independence that we have in choosing our programming and the editorial independence of our news as well. If this is programming that helps enrich your life, if this is programming that you think you couldn't imagine doing without, we don't want you to do without it. 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Now we'll be getting back to the Daily in just, what, about 30 seconds or so?
0: Today Explained, actually, still.
1: I'm sorry.
0: And then the Daily at 2:30, and then we'll have Marketplace at 3, and then get into our afternoon lineup of programming with All Things Considered. Mary Olson and Lance Orozco will sit down and talk to you as well. Click and give right now, kclu.org, and thank you. And we did it again. We're about 10 seconds off, so we'll just say thank you, thank you, thank you, thank you, thank you, and thank you.
2: Today Explained is back now with Burgess Everett, Congressional Bureau Chief for Semaphore. Burgess, I know you cover the Senate, but over in the House of Representatives, there's also someone who's gone missing. Could you tell us about that person?
3: Tom Kaine missed weeks and weeks, months even, of votes over in the House. He's a congressman from New Jersey, a Republican.
4: A congressman is missing.
5: This photo is actually the last public sighting of the man, and he has since missed more than 100 votes in Congress. And he's provided no explanation beyond, quote, a personal medical issue.
6: Republicans need Kaine's seat to hold the House in the midterms.
3: He didn't explain why he was gone. He kept saying he was going to be back and offer an explanation.
7: I understand the need for transparency on this matter, and I look forward to sharing my experience with the public.
3: Finally, he did. He was being treated for depression.
8: Now, when people hear the word depression, many people think simply feel it means feeling sad. But depression is so much more than that. It is physical. It is emotional. And until you experience it yourself, it is difficult to fully understand how powerful this illness can be.
3: This is an interesting one, though, because this is a battleground House seat. He hasn't been in the House that long. So I could see his race turning into a referendum on his health and whether he was transparent enough about it for his constituents. He didn't want to talk about it. He didn't want to disclose it. It seemed like he was prioritizing his own health over transparency for his voters. But the conflict there is, of course, that they get to weigh in on whether he was transparent enough. So it's going to be really interesting to watch how people in New Jersey respond to the way Tom Kaine handled this illness.
2: What rules are there in Congress to deal with situations like these with Tom and Mitch?
3: There's no rules really on this. Congress governs itself. The House governs itself. The Senate governs itself, right? So if somebody's doing something that other members find inappropriate, your options are pretty limited. You could try to expel them, or the ethics committees can investigate them. We really haven't seen that translate to health. Those committees are usually more about investigating scandals, corruption, things like that. So there's really no accountability measure other than these elections.
2: Why not? Why aren't there rules in place that say, like, hey, you know, the people pay your salary and you owe them, I don't know, showing up or explaining why you're not showing up?
3: It's really the same reason that Congress doesn't do a great job policing its own stock trades, right? Like, who likes to put more restrictions on themselves? People would rather say, I'm going to do the right thing. You can trust me on this, because they don't want to put those guardrails on themselves if they can avoid it. And we'll see. I mean, I'm having a hard time seeing Congress ever moving to put those rules on itself regarding health. But I do think this is going to become more of a political issue. To me, in my personal experience, it started with Dianne Feinstein and the questions about her fitness to lead the Judiciary Committee.
9: Yeah, just say aye. Okay, just
10: aye. She's representing 40 million people in California. We need someone who's going to be on top of the job.
11: I do think that if it is impacting her ability to do the job, then I would support a resignation.
3: I think John Fetterman had an election after having a stroke in which he had a terrible debate performance.
12: I do support fracking, and I support fracking, and I stand, and I do support fracking.
3: And he still won handily. There's going to be a bunch of this in the race to replace Lindsey Graham, because I think it's going to be fresh on voters' minds that Lindsey Graham just died in office at 71. Are they going to choose to send somebody older or perhaps, you know, younger to replace Senator Graham so that they can have more confidence that that person will be able to serve longer?
2: Okay, so part of the reason we don't have rules is because who likes to create rules that, you know, restrict themselves, but also is part of the issue here that our politicians are one, living longer and certainly sticking around in Congress longer than they used to?
3: You know, I think it's easy. There's always recency bias when it comes to these sort of things. And he was around before I covered the Senate, but Strom Thurmond served in office until he was 100, right?
2: And classic. Like,
3: everybody told me that, by the time he was done, he was very diminished. And I think there's a lot of examples of that in recent history, people hanging on as long as they can. I think, like, the best example is Chuck Grassley, who's the oldest senator, in his 90s.
13: When I started farming in 1960, the saying was, corn should be knee-high by the 4th of July.
14: I was one of the first senators to get a fax machine when they were so useful.
3: Much older than Lindsey Graham has been, and I do think when he won re-election, to me, there were questions about his health. I went out and covered his re-election race, and he challenged me to a push-up contest, which makes you laugh, right? But it's also like, okay, like, this guy's trying to meet this challenge of, are you too old to serve in office? And here we are. It's 2026. He's still there. He's not even ruling out running again for a six-year term. I'd be surprised if he does. But, I do think, like, until you put term limits on members of Congress, how long they can serve, it's extremely hard for me to imagine any other way to make people leave office because of age.
2: What happens when your elected representative isn't showing up to work? Can they still call in a vote from their hospital bed, their deathbed, their rehab facility, whatever it is?
3: The Senate is more antiquated even than the House. There's not even a voting card, for example. So you've got to go in there and give a thumbs up or thumbs down. So if you're not in good enough shape to get to the Capitol with all of your staff, with your drivers, with all of these extras that the government gives you to do your job, then you can't get a vote. You can't represent your constituents. I will say, though, even right now, there's good experienced people working in Lindsey Graham's office who are probably taking constituent phone calls, helping people with getting their Social Security benefits, whatever, the things that we don't really talk about on a day-to-day basis. Those are still there even when the member dies or is otherwise incapacitated.
2: I mean, you're talking about politicians not wanting to disclose their health issues because they may seem weak, the optics, whatever it might be, a re-election coming up. But is part of it also this razor-thin margin situation that we have right now where they maybe don't want the party to look weak or vulnerable?
3: Well, I think with Senator McConnell, I think everybody has their own story, right? And like for him, he's a polio survivor. He's always taken his physical health kind of like seriously in the sense that he doesn't want to project weakness. And he wants to say like, I beat this disease and I became the Senate Majority Leader. Mm. What that has meant is there's been times when he's walked when he shouldn't have. He probably should have been in a wheelchair or with a walker or a cane, but he doesn't like that. And so I know his staff had asked him for years to be more cognizant of his physical safety and he didn't do it. And he's fallen a bunch. And that was how he ended up in the hospital this time. And I think for him, he doesn't want to go out resigning in July of his last year. He takes his Senate Appropriations Chairmanship of the Defense Spending Committee very seriously, for example. And I'm sure he's got a few legacy things that he wants to tie up. So I think to him, like, he doesn't want to go out like that. But if his absence were to hamstring Republicans' ability to do X, Y, or Z, I do think that there's some rabble-rousing Republicans who would let you know that they didn't like it.
2: Mitch McConnell, 84 years old. Chuck Grassley, the senior senator from Iowa, is infamously 92 years old. Former Senator Mitt Romney recently said he would not run for president in 2028. Not that anyone was asking him to, per se, but because he'll be 80 years old by then. And he, I think, even cited research saying that your brain capacity shrinks by the time you're 80.
15: 20% smaller, wow. Just the size of the brain itself. So I basically think people who are 80 and above really should not be running the world or running the country.
2: Is anyone out there, I don't know, renewing calls for upper age limits in the Senate or in the House?
3: You know, it's something we see in presidential campaigns usually, but it's like a talking point you use to get elected. And then once you're in office, you don't really get much traction for that. And I don't think Congress is going to pass a constitutional amendment on term limits until a president is in office whose entire platform is based on that.
2: Maybe President Ossoff in 2029.
3: Well, yeah, I mean, you know, he was the youngest senator when he came in. If he runs for president, he'll be one of the youngest presidential candidates. So it'll be interesting to see. I do want to shout out some of our representatives who have been leaving on their own accord at more reasonable ages recently. People like Tina Smith, Gary Peters, Jean Shaheen, they could have run for other Senate terms and they've decided to step away. And you know, those were surprising at the time, but the more I've digested it, the more I can say, hey, they're like kind of normalizing the idea that you don't have to be a senator forever. And I think that's probably a healthy thing.
2: Burgess writes for Semaphore.com. Annie Earlier is with the Cable News Network. Amin Al-Sadi edited. Gabriel Dunatov checked facts. David Tatasciore and Patrick Boyd mixed. Sean Ramosferm hosted. Ariana Spuru and Peter Balanon Rosen produced with help from Denise Guerra. 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
17: From the New York Times, I'm Rachel Abrams, and this is The Daily. On Monday, the U.S. and Iran exchanged attacks and increasingly fiery rhetoric for the third day in a row, leaving both sides on the verge of a full-blown return to the war. Today, my colleague David Sanger explains what brought us to this point and what this new phase tells us about how difficult it will be for the war to end. It's Tuesday, July 14. David Sanger, welcome back to The Daily.
18: Good to be with you, Rachel.
17: David, the last time we had you on the show, Iran and the United States had just reached what felt like at the time to be quite a shaky ceasefire. We knew that the agreement had been pretty rushed, and since then, it feels like everything has basically just fallen apart. The U.S. just announced a blockade of Iranian ports. It's going into effect Tuesday afternoon. And so I guess my first question is the agreement that we last talked to you about even still in effect?
18: There's not much of it left. We all suspected, Rachel, that this agreement had the seeds of its own destruction built in. Mm. But I think even the most cynical about how the Iranians and the Americans would interpret it differently did not expect it to fall apart quite as quickly as it did. And I think if you're trying to figure out why that's happened, it basically lies in the fact that it was so hastily pieced together. It was so hastily announced when Vice President Vance was sent over to sign a document he wouldn't even shake hands with the Iranians, and they wouldn't shake hands with him. Mm. It was bound to fail.
17: Right. You had basically told us, I think, that this agreement essentially kicked the can down the road on a lot of kind of really big, important issues between the United States and Iran that both sides needed to hash out.
18: That's right, Rachel. And we were all pretty focused at the time on what needed to be accomplished in this 60-day-long negotiation. The first issue, of course, was the nuclear program, on which the 14-point statement only said that Iran would blend down its nuclear material, essentially dilute it, so that it couldn't be used for weapons. Mm-hmm. But it left unclear who was going to ultimately have possession of that nuclear material, or whether there would be negotiations to limit Iran's missile program, or whether there would be any language in a permanent agreement that would benefit the protesters who have taken to the streets. But while we were looking at all of that, Rachel, the fact of the matter is we never even got to that negotiation. There were some brief discussions, but what overwhelmed the entire thing was poor wording on the question of what it even meant to open the Strait of Hormuz.
17: I want to talk about that poor wording for a second. What specifically did both sides agree to vis-a-vis the Strait?
18: Well, Rachel, the controversy really focuses on the meaning of the fifth paragraph of this very short agreement.
17: Do you want to read us?
18: Yeah, I'll just read it to you. It says, Iran will make arrangements using its best efforts for the safe passage of commercial vessels with no charge for 60 days only from the Persian Gulf to the Sea of Oman and vice versa. It's a single sentence. Mm-hmm. Seems pretty clear, but there are some wiggle words in it. It's best efforts for safe passage. And the interpretation that the American side was pushing was that this commits the Iranians to opening up the narrow Strait of Hormuz, which has three different channels, one near Iran, one in the middle of the strait, one closer to Oman, and that traffic would essentially be restored to what it was before the war started on February 28th. But the fact of the matter is, Rachel, that never happened. The Iranians immediately said, yes, we'll reopen the strait, but we're only going to open up one channel. It's the channel closest to Iran, the one that takes you through Iranian territorial waters.
17: And can you just explain, David, these three channels, why are they only suggesting that that one should be open?
18: Because that channel is the one that's closest in their control. Mm. It's within their territorial waters. They patrol it with their own ships. And ultimately, if that's the only channel open, it's the one they plan to go charge a toll or some kind of service fee for if you want to get through the Strait of Hormuz.
17: So is this basically coming down to two different interpretations about what it means for the strait to be open? The United States thinks the strait is the strait, it's all open, and the Iranians are saying, well, actually, there's three channels, and we can just choose to open one of them.
18: Well, that's right. And I asked some administration officials who were briefing us on Friday, was this just a difference of interpretation? Uh-huh. And one of the very senior people who was involved in this said, no. The Iranians understood from the beginning that the open strait meant it was entirely open. Mm-hmm. The Iranian explanation is, no, there's nothing in that language that says we had to fully open it. It just said we had to make our best efforts
17: right.
18: to make sure there was safe passage. And the safest way to take your cargo in and out is right along the Iranian coast. But in this case, we don't have people who have negotiated with Iran before on this kind of issue involved in the talks. The president quite deliberately put this in the hands of his vice president, J.D. Vance, his son-in-law, Jared Kushner, his chief envoy, Steve Witkoff. But they weren't involved in the Obama-era negotiations that the Trump administration has so denounced. If they had checked with a couple of those diplomats, I think they probably would have been warned that this wording left huge loopholes. And when the document was first published in mid-June, mm-hmm. I ran the wording by people who have negotiated nuclear accords and other accords with Iran in the past. And it was the first thing they flagged to me as potential trouble. And you know, that didn't take that long for that to fall apart. Mm. In fact, it was only last week, as the shooting was starting again in the Strait, that President Trump called those same leaders scum.
17: Right.
18: And said, they're sick people, they're led by sick people, and they're vicious, violent people. And as far as I'm concerned, it's just a waste of time dealing with them.
17: And I believe he also said at the time that as far as he was concerned, the ceasefire was off.
18: He did. He said it's over, but that negotiations could keep going on. Now, I don't know how you do those two parts, because the ceasefire was essentially one of the legs of the stool that kept everything together while they did this bigger negotiation. And today, that leg's been kicked out. And if anything, Rachel, we are now as far apart as we were before the memorandum of understanding was signed, because we're back to a blockade of all traffic going in and out of Iranian ports. In other words, an effort to try to starve out the Iranians by cutting off their oil revenue. We're back to a position where the U.S. Navy is stuck in the strait and there's active fire. And while we're not bombing the entire country the way the U.S. was in March and the beginning of April, we are back to a period of on and off hostility, neither war nor peace, but certainly a situation that the president will find very difficult to extricate himself from.
17: We'll be right back. The Daily is supported by Progressive.
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0: Yes, we do need you in the summertime. You are listeners to KCLU Public Radio. Good afternoon. It's 2:40. I'm Willis Sandmeyer here with Mark Dugan. Mark, always interesting to hear the insights of David Sanger. He is the White House and National Security Correspondent for the New York Times. Mm-hmm. So interesting to hear what he has to share and say. You're listening to The Daily, just one of the many programs that you get to hear on KCLU Public Radio. And you are hearing our voices this time of day because it is our summer membership drive. We're spending this week asking for your financial support. It all wraps up midday on Saturday, and then we'll be back to regular programming for a few months. We won't have another pledge drive until later in the fall. A big thank you to those of you who have helped us so far. Now, we're getting a little behind the eight ball here. We have a $2,000 challenge grant on the table. We've fallen a little bit behind during about the past hour or so. Part of it, I think the interviews have been so interesting, you know, that people don't want to take a break.
1: People are listening closely.
0: Yeah, they're listening closely. Mm-hmm. So we do have a $2,000 challenge grant. We have about 19 minutes left to make things up, and we're looking for eight of you before 3 o'clock or by 3 o'clock to help us stay on track and to be able to have that that $2,000 check cut for KCLU from longtime supporters of the station who live up in Ventura. So do you think we should offer people a little financial encouragement, Mark Dugan?
1: I do think so.
0: You do think so? Yes.
1: And with that, the music begins and the clock begins ticking.
0: The clock begins ticking. It is matching minutes. 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You can make your pledge a very quick and easy process. Your information is jealously protected and guarded as well.
1: Matching Minutes is the perfect opportunity to make your money go further. It's an automatic doubling of whatever amount you can give. And, of course, we ask that you give whatever's comfortable for you, of course. There's a lot of financial tugs on your wallet out there, and so we don't want to make things any more difficult than we can for you. And so whatever amount feels right for you, maybe ponder it for a few seconds and say, this is the value I have in KCLU and a monetary figure. And then make that pledge of support, and while the music is playing and the clock is sounding, we'll double it just like that. It is simple math. So, you know, if you can do $10 a month, that's great. Thank you. We appreciate it a lot. It becomes $20 a month right now. And as we like to say, if you initiate your pledge of support, either online or by telephone, while the music's playing, it counts. And so, it, you know, the process may take longer than what we are doing Matching Minutes for, but if you get in while we're playing this, the Matching Minutes music, it counts. Step up right now and do your part. Make your money go further. Again, 805-493-9200. If you start right now, it counts. 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
0: It counts. Now, we have been seeing donations come in from various parts of Ventura County. A big thank you to Moore Park, to Ojai, Ventura. Thousand Oaks, however, looking a little slim there. So I am looking for three supporters of Thousand Oaks to say, yes, I want to double my donation right now and help them stay on track with that $2,000 challenge grant. Also, Santa Barbara, haven't seen you yet. We know there's a lot of you who listen up in Santa Barbara. So take a stand for KCLU Public Radio. 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Also, we've not been seeing donations from the Santa Ynez Valley. We are delighted to have you join us with a stronger, better signal up there now. How about you show us that you're listening with your donation made during Matching Minutes? Matching Minutes, it's only going to continue for just, another minute or so?
1: A little less than a minute. We're down to about 30 seconds, yeah, on Matching Minutes. So there's still time to start the process. Once again, you get yourself in line and have it count for Matching Minutes as long as you start your process of giving while we're playing the music here, which in this case is the Star Wars Cantina theme and then the big guitar solo. But thanks to John Williams for helping to make the excitement possible here for Matching Minutes. Winding down here, just 10 seconds left. You can get it started right now. 805-493-9200. 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
2: This is The Daily. I'm Rachel Abrams. Back to my conversation with David Sanger about why the U.S. and Iran are once again on the verge of war, and what the latest attacks tells us about how difficult it will be for this conflict to end.
3: So, David, you just said that the United States is essentially stuck in kind of a quagmire right now. Where do both sides stand just in terms of negotiating? Like, are they even trying to negotiate any kind of agreement?
4: Well, this has never really been a true negotiation where you sit down at the table and have a back and forth. And, you know, for all of the critiques of the Obama era deal, at least at that time, the chief negotiator for the United States, Wendy Sherman, sat down opposite her counterpart in the Iranian leadership. And the Secretary of State at the time, John Kerry, sat down opposite Javid Zarif, who was the Iranian foreign minister at the time. And they hashed things out. And sometimes when it got too heated, they took a walk around downtown Vienna to go sort it out. That's not what's going on here. What's going on here is messages being passed through the Qataris or through the Pakistanis. It's a pretty stilted process, and they haven't really gotten to even the first steps of writing a comprehensive nuclear agreement. And it's very hard for me to imagine, Rachel, right now, with the two sides actively shooting at each other, the ceasefire declared off, a blockade back on the Iranian ports, that you could even start that process up again.
3: Right.
4: And to the extent that they are talking now, it's really just about free passage in the strait and maybe even getting back to a ceasefire. But all of those basics, the sort of fundamentals you need in order to start a conversation, that's what's collapsed here.
3: Basically, what you're saying is that they cannot even begin to negotiate on some of these really complicated, intractable problems until they get the strait open, which, just to remind everybody, was open before this war started.
4: That's right. It was wide open. It was wide open during the 1979 revolution. It was wide open during the Iran-Iraq war. It was wide open during our nuclear crises. And now, of course, it's sucking up all the oxygen in the negotiating room.
3: It feels, David, like the administration has sort of been treating the strait as if it's like the easiest problem to solve compared to all these other issues that you've described. But what it sounds like has been revealed to us is that the strait is kind of an issue that's just as intractable as the others. Do you think that's fair?
4: It is, because the Iranians have discovered that it was a lot easier to close down the strait, and the weapon was a lot more powerful than they had imagined. And so now they have no interest in giving it up. Look, they only have two forms of leverage against the United States. One is the ability to build a nuclear weapon on fairly short notice. And that's not really available to them now. It hasn't been for a year since the U.S. attacked the three major nuclear sites at Natanz, Fordo, and Isfahan. The second piece of leverage they have is the ability to cause havoc in the world economy and world energy markets. Now, Rachel, that is not necessarily a lasting power for the Iranians. You're already seeing countries figure out how to get energy elsewhere.
3: If that power is, as you described, just kind of short term, what is the value in deploying it? Like, what is the end game?
4: Well, I'm not sure that they've got a long-term end game here, but the value of deploying it right now is they are showing that they can invoke as much pain on the United States as the U.S. can invoke on Iran by resuming military action. And what we've learned over the past few months is that the Iranians have a two-step play every time things get rough with the United States again. Step one is try to shut down the strait. And step two is direct missiles or drones at U.S. bases in the Arab world that they can strike because they're relatively nearby. What they're doing is sending a message that they can still target their Arab neighbors, that there's a price for hosting the United States. You know, as one former official put it to me, for years the Iranians sort of kept a blind eye to the fact that the U.S. was keeping all these bases in the Arab world, and now they're outright attacking them. And coming off of the funeral services last week for Ayatollah Khamenei, who was killed in the first day of the war, I think that the message from the Iranians was, we went up against the world's biggest superpower and we survived. And then they tried to go buy us off with some kind of agreement to give up our nuclear program and give up control over our own territory. And we're going to show them that we're not just motivated by money, although obviously the Iranians would love to be able to sell their oil on the open markets, but that this is about pride. It's about nationalism. It's about showing that a larger power, an imperial power in the minds of the Iranians, is not going to push them around. And I think you could argue that that was something the administration missed from the beginning, that they viewed this fundamentally as the equivalent of a real estate deal, that everybody's going to act in their rational economic interest. And in fact, the administration was up against a revolutionary government whose ideology has been hinged for 47 years on direct opposition to the United States.
3: It's really interesting, David, that the United States may have totally misunderstood or misinterpreted or sort of misjudged Iran's motivations here. And yet, as we've talked about on the show before, Iran knows that time is on its side, right? Because they know that the longer they keep the strait closed, the higher gas prices will be. That is painful for Trump. We're entering a midterm. So it almost feels like they kind of understand us, but perhaps we have not really understood them.
4: That's right, Rachel. But I think they also understand one other thing. President Trump has said publicly a few times, he just let it slip, you know, I can't fight this war the way I'd like to fight it, which was basically be putting ground troops on to take the nuclear material, grab Karg Island where they export oil from, do all the things you would do if you were at complete and total war with the country. And he can't do it because he knows the American people and the Congress would not stand for a ground war that results in significant casualties. And so the result is he has been relying on the power of the U.S. military to bomb Iran into submission. Then he got to the second phase of this, Rachel, where he believed that even if he couldn't make the government collapse, he could make them give up their nuclear program. When he couldn't do that and oil prices went so high, he called for a ceasefire and then eventually turned to diplomacy. And it's that diplomacy that has now fallen apart, perhaps because it was rushed. And now he's looking for plan C or D, depending on where you think we are.
3: Do you think, though, David, that the Trump administration is in some way beginning to reckon with the idea that there is no quick way to end this conflict?
4: Rachel, it's the most fascinating question, because I think until a week or two ago, I would have said no. But in recent days, I've heard the doubts voiced sort of in smaller voices, in unanswered questions. And I think they now recognize that a war that they initially told Americans would be over in 4 to 6 weeks, a war where the president said repeatedly, oh, I just need another week or so to clean this up and the forces will begin withdrawing. I think they now realize that they are stuck there for some time, that if the Iranians are going to claim sovereignty over the Strait of Hormuz, that there is no way to withdraw a significant American naval force if you are determined to keep that commerce open. You may remember that when we were closing in on this 14-point plan, the president called me. I was in London. I think you and I talked the same night, right? And what he said was, I'm going to try this agreement, but if it doesn't work, I'm going to patrol the entire Mideast, basically ad infinitum, and charge everyone in the region, the Arab states, everybody who's protected by the U.S., a 20% fee, 20% of the value of the cargo they are delivering. And the U.S. will basically be the paid peacekeeper of the region. It was kind of a shocking thing because his own Secretary of State was telling us that the goal was to actually restore the strait to the pre-war period where there were no charges for anything, no tolls, no service fees. And here was his own boss, the president, saying, yeah, there'll be a 20% security charge that goes to the taxpayers of the United States. Well, he dropped it after that phone call until Monday.
5: Well, we're taking over the strait. They have nothing. They've got nothing. So
4: when he went on Fox News and repeated that exact same concept,
5: we'll become the guardian of the strait. Maybe we'll call it the guardian angel of the strait.
4: That is the definition of the kind of forever war presence, even if we're not taking significant casualties. Unfortunately, so far we have not. But that is exactly what his MAGA supporters were worried about with Iran, that we would go in and get stuck.
3: David Sanger, thank you so much.
4: Always great to be with you, Rachel.
3: David Sanger is a White House national security correspondent for The New York Times.

0: Engaging in a little sacrilege here, talking over Frank Sinatra, but it's for a good cause, Willa.
1: Oh, such beautiful music. And so visual.
0: Yes, indeed.
1: So visual.
0: Yeah.
1: Good afternoon. 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We are NPR for the California Coast. 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And that means listeners like you, or maybe already you, donate to help with our annual budget. It is our summer membership drive, kind of a new thing for us to have a summer drive, but we are doing that this year. And we're delighted to have you along listening. What an interesting conversation with David Sanger, the White House and National Security Correspondent for the New York Times. Hey, we are closing in on our challenge that we have had going on since 10 o'clock this morning. I think we need about five more. Five more pledges is all. Five more pledges, and we will make our challenge, and that extra $2,000 is coming to KCLU.
0: I think we can do it. We just have, what, 3.5 minutes left before we join Marketplace at 3 o'clock and get into the afternoon, late afternoon swing of things. But I think, you know, it's a simple little a task ahead of us, and I think our listeners can do it.
1: You have been there for us every hour. 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
1: More.
0: Yeah,
1: five more.
0: Here in the next 2.5 minutes, and we'll meet our $2,000 challenge grant thanks to generous supporters in Ventura. And we'll receive an additional $2,000. It's that simple. Step up.

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1: The joy of socks.
0: Socks. It's kind of like, okay, socks. What is underwear next? Well, you know, I mean, it could have a logo on it. KCLU NPR
1: logo.
0: Let's
1: not go there. Let me just say, this is KCLU FM and HD Thousand Oaks, KCLU Santa Barbara, KSYV Solvang, and KCLM and KCLM HD Santa Maria San Luis Obispo. I think it was my fault for saying the joyous.
0: That's
1: socks.
0: All right.
1: That
0: I mean,
1: took
0: you know,
1: you down that
0: logoed undergarments are a thing in public radio. I mean, even with the socks, it's like they might be hidden behind your slacks, but I tell you what, you will be the most stylish person in the room when you lift up the bottom of your pants and say, "Check out these bad boys."
1: And they are not sold in stores.
0: Yes, they are.
1: You can
0: are.
1: Only
0: they
1: get not, them with yeah. a donation to KCLU. It's so true. It's so true.
0: 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We've got Marketplace coming up next at 3 o'clock. All Things Considered gets underway at 3:30. Looks like Mary Olson and Lance Orozco will be joining you on the air this afternoon as we continue here in day two of our summer membership campaign. 805-493-9200 on the KCLU app. You can click and give, and also at kclu.org. It's 3 o'clock.
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3: In Los Angeles, I'm Kai Rizdahl. It is Tuesday, today the 14th of July. Good as it always is to have you along, everybody. I know it feels like he just got the job, because he kind of did, but Federal Reserve Chairman Kevin Warsh spent his morning today on Capitol Hill explaining to lawmakers how he plans to handle this economy. Timing could not have been better, actually, with that softish update on the Consumer Price Index that we got this morning, more about which on this program in a minute. But the most interesting thing about Chairman Warsh's testimony today was, in a way, what he didn't say. The unspoken subject at hand, that thing that I guess used to be called forward guidance, the Fed letting everybody know what it was going to do before it actually did it.
4: If we were to share with you our every passing thought, I worry not that there's anything wrong with us, but we're human. And if we were to give you my projection today about what we'll do when we meet in 2 weeks, what we'll do over the course of the year, that we'd then find ourselves sort of taking information that's consistent with our priors and rejecting information that's inconsistent. It's not the way we want to do things.
3: Calling balls and strikes is the way the chairman put it this morning. He did obviously talk about the economic issues at hand, while kind of at the same time reminding lawmakers that change is a-coming to the central bank.
4: The 63 months of inflation above target has been an unfair burden and has been a tax on the American people and businesses. We plan on getting rid of that tax. If that means we need a regime change in policy and we need new consideration of practices, some of which have been working, some of which haven't, that's what we aim to do. And We're just getting started.

0: started.
1: That regime change and new consideration of practices are going to come with those five task forces Chairman Warsh announced a month or so ago. No date yet for their deliverables. More, by the way, on why Warsh was up on Capitol Hill today, coming up in the second half of the program. So, about the actual performance of this economy. Unexpected is a word you might use for this morning's inflation data. The consumer price index actually fell in June. Year over year, inflation down from 4.2% in May to 3.5% last month. Falling gas prices, yes, sure, but even the core rate has come down to 2.6%, still elevated, but at least a little bit closer to the Fed's 2% target. Marketplace's Mitchell Hartman did a little digging into what's what.
2: Economists and policymakers have been worried about the recent resurgence in inflation. So there was a lot to like in this report, starting with
3: the deceleration across both goods as well as services.
2: Gargi Chaudhry at BlackRock points in particular to services where prices could have spiked thanks to soccer tourism.
3: Airfares, lodging away from home, food away from home, that would have a little bit of the World Cup flavor to them, if you will. They haven't generated a meaningful inflationary impulse.
2: Now, what the Fed might make of this report as it plots future interest rate policy to fight inflation, that's up for debate. In the dovish glass half full camp is Jay Hatfield at Infrastructure Capital Advisors. He points out that one big component of inflation, rent, is basically flat now.
4: The report was very positive for future inflation. Hopefully put the Fed back on track to hold rates for now and then cut when energy prices come down, when the strait reopens.
2: In the glass closer to half empty camp is Richard DeChazelle at investment firm William Blair.
5: It was clearly better than expected, but I don't think it quite gives us the all clear signal. The softness of this report suggests that we won't have a rate increase at the end of July, but it doesn't take a rate increase off the table for September.
2: For one thing, he says, consumer expectations of inflation are still elevated, and the Fed may need to hike rates to fight that.
5: For everyday consumers just going to the grocery store, all they see is continued high prices.
2: Including gas prices going back up this month as the war in the Middle East heated up. I'm Mitchell Hartman for Marketplace.
1: On Wall Street today, inflation slower, the Fed chairman basically neutral, big bank earnings blowing expectations away. We will have the details when we do the numbers.

0: Core inflation is all well and good, and you get why central bankers like it. Taking out food and energy because they bounce around a lot gives one a better sense of the underlying trends. But we all got to use energy, and we all got to eat. And if you are a carnivore, you are well aware of the high and rising cost of beef. We're going down to the other end of the butcher's counter today, though. Pork. Wholesale prices are actually down this year. Retail prices have been pretty stable. Marketplace's Caitlin Tan has the hog report.
1: Glenn Tonzer grew up on a hog farm.
2: I worked on the farm before school and worked on the farm after school. And we got up at 5 a.m. to load hogs on a truck one day a week.
1: His hog farming days are behind him. Tonzer is now a professor at Kansas State. He tracks the pork industry, which is somewhat benefiting from the protein craze.
2: It's very much a pro-meat environment they're operating in, and yet their category has trailed beef a little bit.
1: Demand for beef is surging in a way that pork isn't. Tonzer has a theory that it's generational. Boomers and Xers grew up on big dinner plates with meat at the center, like a pork chop, but not so much millennials and Gen Z.
2: The average 20-year-old approaches meat protein as an ingredient.
1: Like ground beef taco bowls or grilled steak salads. And the pork industry is asking, why not them? There's even a national ad campaign, Taste What Pork Can Do.
2: Lots of effort targeting folks that aren't what you might call pork loyalists.
1: Mississippi State Ag Econ Professor Josh Maples is one of those loyalists.
3: I love pork tenderloin.
1: He says grocery pork prices are relatively steady because, unlike cattle and the shrinking national herd, hogs are doing all right.
3: We hit a record high of 11.9 pigs per litter earlier this year.
1: Supply is strong and pork demand is so-so. That doesn't really spell huge profits for hog farmers, says Ken Foster with Purdue.
4: It's not necessarily that they're losing money, but they're not making as much money as they could if pork prices were higher.
1: Plus, hog farmers are just like the rest of us. They've also taken a hit from high fuel and living costs. I'm Caitlin Tan for Marketplace.

0: We're going to keep going with inflation and food now. Dairy department this time. Eggs specifically, which were for a good part of last year the proxy for inflation gone wild. There was a big settlement a couple of weeks ago. Allegations of 3 years' worth of egg price fixing. It is a tale, yes, of eggs, but also of market mechanics. Patrick Thomas covers agriculture for the Wall Street Journal. Thanks for coming on.
1: Thank you so much for having me.
0: I guess first things first is, would you tell me what this egg clearinghouse thing is, please?
1: Yeah, so the egg clearinghouse is essentially, think of it as a wholesale marketplace for eggs, or as it's known, nicknamed among the egg producers, the Wall Street of eggs. Basically what it does is buyers and sellers or of producers of eggs buy and sell from each other. So in big demand seasons, or maybe you have a flock that went down with avian flu, you can kind of go onto the egg clearinghouse and basically put out a call for eggs. Hey, I've got an order due for Kroger. I need eggs. They put out a bid for eggs. And then you have somebody who says, I've got eggs. And then they offer you the price for it and so on and so forth. So it's kind of a necessary part of the egg supply chain.
0: And it is, according to the allegation in the settlement here, the thing that was basically being manipulated. Yes?
1: That is correct. Basically, the Department of Justice is saying that some sharp traders communicated among themselves, these companies, several of the big companies, one smaller one, figured out how they could gin up the prices a bit if they used the egg clearinghouse to flood it with bids and flood it with higher prices. They kind of figured out how to use it to their advantage, basically, is what the department alleges.
0: And that relatively small-ish, I mean, it's, you know, big in absolute terms, but relatively smallish as compared to the entire egg market in this economy, influenced then the price that we see or we're seeing when we went to the grocery store. How?
1: Well, so what you have is you have these benchmarking firms, these firms, Urner Barry, which is now called Expana. Basically what they do is they kind of set this benchmark price for eggs, but it's a data point. So when they see really high prices being thrown out there on egg clearinghouse and suppliers like the fellows that were talking amongst themselves about trying to put out high priced bids, when someone from Urner Barry sees that, they think, whoa, well, the egg price benchmark, maybe we'll keep it up a few cents. It goes into the equation of how they price eggs, which right. trickles down to the consumer.
0: Right. And a couple of pennies on a, you know, a couple of zillion eggs is a lot of money.
1: It adds up over time.
0: Right, right. These guys obviously got caught, so maybe they weren't so smart, but it does strike me that this seems to have been pretty easy to do, this manipulation.
1: Yeah, you know, that's one of the, I think the Department of Justice doesn't necessarily get into it in their complaint, but it does kind of expose one of the fundamental issues in the egg market and some of the folks who were critical of egg prices during some of the avian flu outbreak at the time flagged that there's not a ton of players in this market. And if you're using something like Egg Clearinghouse, they raise into question, is there enough participants in this market?
0: Right.
1: Or is it too easily manipulated? But those are some of the things being called into question by some folks critical of this market. Is it too easy to do this?
0: Yeah. Just because you mentioned avian flu, and as a way to wrap things up, you know, we were told, and I'm sure I said on the radio more than one time, egg prices are up and that's part of inflation because of avian flu. And it turns out, maybe not.
1: Well, avian flu is still the primary driver here of egg prices. It's, you know, to take a step back for a moment, in 2022, when this outbreak started, since now, it's led to the death of over 200 million commercial hens.
0: Yeah, fair.
1: It has been a massive hit to the supply. And if you think about it, the prices can spike. And that's what we saw. Now, what the Department of Justice here is saying is that executives basically didn't let a good crisis go to waste.
0: Oh,
1: but the avian flu is still the primary driver of what sent egg prices up. That I don't think the department disputed that at all in this complaint.
0: All right. Fair enough. Patrick Thomas covers agriculture at the Journal Eggs in this case. Patrick, thanks a lot. I appreciate your time.
1: Thanks so much for having me.

0: I mentioned big bank earnings a couple of minutes ago. Bank of America, Citigroup, and JP Morgan Chase reported this morning, leaving expectations in the dust. A common theme among the three? Consumers are reaching for their credit cards more. All three of them said credit card use was up this spring from the same time a year ago. Marketplace's Stephanie Hughes is on that one.
1: In the past few months, 32-year-old Katrina Linden has been spending a lot on fun stuff. She bought tickets to the music festivals, Coachella and Bottle Rock. She went skiing. She went camping.
2: So just putting more towards like larger experiences.
1: Linden used credit cards to pay for that travel. She makes at least the minimum payment on each of her cards every month, though she does carry a balance. But she says being able to do the things she wants to do is worth it.
2: It's clear that like homeownership is out of reach for me, at least for the time being. So I'm like trying to move away from saving for a future that like might not even be possible and spending more on immediate experiences.
1: Travel and entertainment, fun generally, was a big credit card purchase for lots of people this spring, says Laura Monfred, head of credit card products at Bank of America, which is a marketplace underwriter.
3: Cruise lines, airfare, FIFA World Cup is happening right now. We are definitely seeing elevated spend in cities that are host cities.
1: But also, people are charging more of the necessities.
3: Things like fuel. And that's going to be driven more by things like gas prices going up.
1: Monfred says more of their customers are paying their balances off in full than were prior to the pandemic. But consumers need to be careful, says banking industry consultant Merrill J. Reynolds. He says, as a rule of thumb, a person's credit card debt shouldn't be more than 30% of their available credit, or their credit score could get dinged.
4: You won't be able to get credit as easy. And if you're successful in getting credit, it's going to probably cost you more from a loan standpoint.
1: Reynolds is also going to be watching to see whether people fall behind on their payments.
4: Then you got to start worrying about people paying their mortgages and people paying their car loans and those types of things.
1: He says credit card delinquencies are an early sign of problems with the economy. I'm Stephanie Hughes for Marketplace.

0: coming up.
1: So many people come in the store and they say, oh, I've had a terrible day. I've had a bad day. But coming in here makes me so happy.
0: Ain't nothing a little retail therapy can't fix. But first, let's do the numbers. Dow Industrial's up 9 points today. We'll call that basically flat, 52,508. The NASDAQ gained 233 points, 0.9%, 26,107. The S&P 500, 28 points to the good, 0.4%, 75,043. Hormel Foods, the maker of Spam and Lloyd's pre-cooked barbecue ribs, increased 1.4% today. Smithfield, which owns the Eckrich and Nathan's famous brands of tubed meat, down 0.2%. Seaboard, which processes turkey as well as pork, dropped 1.3% today. Heavy on food on this program, I guess. Here's banks, though. J.P. Morgan surged 2.5%. Bank of America, which, as Stephanie Hughes just said, is a marketplace underwriter, expanded 1.9%. Citigroup sank 5.3% on the day. Bond prices, well, they went up. Thanks for asking. The yield on the 10-year T-note down 4.58%. 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
0: This is Marketplace. I'm Kai Rizdahl. Kevin Warsh was on Capitol Hill today, as I said up at the top of the program, for the first of 2 days of twice-a-year hearings, sometimes referred to as I did, Humphrey Hawkins. And in keeping with the long-standing policy of this program that history matters, the reason for those hearings is worth talking about.
3: The Humphrey Hawkins Act was put in place to sort of specifically shape the Fed's role in economic policy.
0: That's Eric Hilt. He's a professor of economics at Wellesley College. Humphrey and Hawkins were Senator Hubert Humphrey and Representative Augustus Hawkins, who sponsored a bill that eventually became
3: the Full Employment and Balanced Growth Act of 1978.
0: Also known as Humphrey Hawkins.
4: Let me back up just a little bit, if that's okay.
0: Yeah, of course. Martha Olney is an economic historian and professor emerita at UC Berkeley.
4: Actually, we can go back to 1791.
0: Okay, yeah, no, we can't. I will summarize by saying that over the past 200 plus years, the federal government has experimented quite a bit with the banking system.
4: I wanted to go back to the history because it is the case that we always get change when there's a crisis.
0: The Civil War, financial panics, the Great Depression.
4: Panic legislation.
0: It's a pattern, right? Okay, now fast forward to the 1970s.
3: The American economy was experiencing stagflation.
0: The year Humphrey Hawkins was introduced, 1974, headline inflation hit double digits, real GDP shrank, and the unemployment rate rose to 5.6%. It hit 8.5% the next year.
3: The Fed was not perceived to be performing its role very well.
4: The Humphrey Hawkins Act says, okay, it's not just the federal government's responsibility to take care of employment and inflation. It's the central bank's responsibility.
0: Say it with me now, the dual mandate, stable prices and maximum employment, you know it oh so well. The law explicitly made that the Fed's job.
4: There's a third thing in there that they never pay attention to.
3: Yes, the little known third thing in the dual mandate.
4: Which is moderate long-term interest rates.
3: And the reason I think that it isn't discussed much is simply that if the first two goals are pursued adequately, then the third will naturally be met.
0: Thing is, though, when Humphrey and Hawkins first drafted that bill, it had more in it. Way more.
5: The purpose of the bill in its earliest iteration, really, is to create a federal guarantee for a job for all Americans.
0: Think about that for a second. A federal jobs guarantee. Patrick Andelick is an assistant professor of political history at Northumbria University in Newcastle. Newcastle upon Tyne, that is, in the UK. Andelick says early versions of the bill would have created a legally enforceable right for anyone who wanted a job to have a job.
5: So an American who remains persistently unemployed, in theory, would have been able to sue the federal government for relief and damages.
0: And it would have required Congress and the president and the Fed to work together on a coordinated economic plan.
5: The final version of it is a much more watered down bill.
0: You got to remember here, the 1970s were pretty much the Watergate decade, right? American politics was moving past the World War II, New Deal, Great Society era, and headed into the days of anti-big government.
5: There are a series of negotiations, basically through 1977, that strip a lot of the more radical elements out of the bill and create this situation where the bill kind of commits the United States to a lot of things, you know, maximum employment, controlling the inflation rate, but doesn't provide much in the way of enforcement mechanisms.
0: One enforcement mechanism that did survive was a requirement for the Fed to report to Congress.
5: Which is kind of how we get from the original Humphrey Hawkins Act to the Federal Reserve Chairman appearing twice a year to give this monetary policy report to Congress.
3: Sort of reminding the Fed and everyone else that the Fed was created by Congress and is answerable to Congress.
0: We should note here that until recently, the past couple of decades, really, the public didn't regularly hear all that much from Fed chairs outside congressional testimony. There were no post-meeting press conferences and usually not even a written statement after interest rate decisions.
3: So the public has many more opportunities to hear about the Fed's thinking now. And the Humphrey Hawkins testimony is less important than it once was.
0: But this Fed chair has made it clear, as you heard up at the top of the program, that he wants to change how the Fed communicates. Press conferences, speeches, forward guidance. He created a whole task force, as I said, to review it. And the implication clearly is reduce it.
3: If Borsch scales that back, then his Humphrey Hawkins testimony is going to become much more significant than the testimony of prior Fed chairs.
0: It was the House Financial Services Committee that got its turn with Chairman Warsh today. He'll be across the rotunda in front of the Senate Banking Committee for day two tomorrow.

0: We started today talking about inflation. That was oil prices mostly, as I said. The other thing, though, that has of late weighed on prices, we haven't talked about it in a while, though, tariffs. The Yale Budget Lab has the effective tariff rate right now at 11%. It was 2% about a year and a half ago. And small businesses are feeling that. Johanna Dominguez is our plant shop owner that we talked to at Put a Plant on It. She's in Buffalo, New York.
1: Business at Put a Plant on It is pretty good. We're steadily have people coming in. We've got some large accounts that we've been filling. We have noticed a little bit of a slowdown. We're not sure necessarily if it's related to people spending. Sometimes weather has a big impact too, and it's been really unusually hot here, so not as many people have been out. All I would say our costs are okay. Usually I act as my own plant sourcer and I order from anywhere between 10 to 30 different nurseries. I hire my own trucking company to collect those plants and bring them to us. The last I checked in with my trucking company, they have a 32% tariff increase. And they also charge a fuel surcharge and it almost doubles shipping costs. Honestly, the biggest challenge I would say is like sourcing different kinds of plants and sourcing enough variety. You know, I found some workarounds. There's a couple of plant nurseries that I order from that are online and they ship them via like FedEx or UPS. We also propagate a bunch of our own plants as well. That's a way we can source plants for less. Is by growing our own, but of course, you know, that takes time. So we can't always grow everything ourselves. So we usually only grow and propagate our own plants twice a year. When things get tough in the plant business, honestly, what keeps me in the plant business is the people. So many people come in the store and they say, oh, I've had a terrible day. I've had a bad day, but coming in here makes me so happy. And then, of course, we have our birds and everything. And so we want to stay here for our community and for our people.
0: I remember those birds from when we were there. Johanna Dominguez, Put a Plant on It, Buffalo, New York.

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1: This final note on the way out today, just because, you know, geopolitics are still a thing that's happening. The Strait of Hormuz is still closed, which means oil went up again, another 2.5% for the two most cited benchmarks. Jordan Manji, Zonil Maharaj, Janet Wynn, Olga Oxman, and Virginia K. Smith are the digital team. I'm Kai Rizdal. We will see you tomorrow, everybody.

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1: It's you.
2: Good afternoon. It's 3:27. 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Here with KCLU General Manager Mary Olson. Good afternoon, Mary.
3: Hey, good afternoon, Lance, and good afternoon to you, friends. I have a special request. If you are a Marketplace fan, if Marketplace is something that you tune into, that you look forward to listening to, you follow Kai Rizdahl. Boy, I really want to hear and need to hear from you. And I'm going to shoot straight with you, friend. I've got my general manager hat on right now. Marketplace is an incredibly, incredibly expensive program. And I have gone to them and asked them to please discount it. And they just adamantly will not discount Marketplace. And it is really, really expensive. And I need to see people pledging for Marketplace. I'm being really honest with you right now, because that show is incredibly expensive. We lost a lot of money with the cutting of federal funding. And I am looking very, very carefully at everything, at every expense we have. I've always been so careful and judicious in how, you know, we spend membership dollars, and the bulk of it is going to programming as it should be. And I'm really looking at that program. So if you are a Marketplace, someone who appreciates it, and you listen and you go out of your way to tune in, now is the time to stand up and be counted. 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So we need 5 donations for Marketplace. Just 5. I am looking for just 5. 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
4: Live from NPR News in Culver City, California, I'm Dwayne Brown. The U.S. military is blocking the Strait of Hormuz after Iran and the U.S. stepped up attacks on the vital global shipping channel, where 20% of the world's oil passes through. President Trump backtracked today on his plans to impose a 20% fee on all cargo coming through the strait. Trump says instead some countries in the region will make big investments in the U.S.
5: Saudi Arabia, UAE, Qatar, Bahrain, and Kuwait, primarily, and then others. I spoke to all of them, and they would love to invest more money in the United States at record amounts, and that would be very acceptable. And this way, there's no fee. I don't like the concept of a fee, but at the same time, it's not fair that we're protecting this strait for the entire world.
4: Trump says these investments will help the U.S. create millions of high-paying jobs, but provided no details. The Centers for Disease Control and Prevention is urging healthcare providers to test for a growing parasitic outbreak impacting multiple states, primarily on the East Coast. NPR's Allison Aubrey reports there are cases in at least 30 states.
6: The CDC has confirmed more than 1,600 cases, and thousands more await confirmation across many states. The youngest person sickened with cyclospora is 2, and the oldest is 95. More than 140 people have been hospitalized, and antibiotics can treat this parasitic infection. Here's the CDC's Gwen Biggerstaff.
7: This is much, much higher than what we've seen last year or the year before.
6: Investigators say cases in 4 states, Michigan, Ohio, West Virginia, and Kentucky, appear to be connected and may share a common source. Prior outbreaks have been linked to lettuce and other fresh produce, but so far, the source of this outbreak is not known.
4: You're listening to NPR News. Japan is looking to launch a centralized intelligence agency for the first time since World War II. From Seoul, NPR's Se-Woon Gong reports.
0: Japan's intelligence functions are currently dispersed across several ministries and the police, with no central control point. Prime Minister Sanae Takaichi has pushed to reform this system, citing complex threats like cyber attacks and misinformation campaigns. Japan's parliament passed a law in May to set up a new National Intelligence Council headed by Takaichi. The Prime Minister has led a series of initiatives to bolster Japan's military posture, including boosting defense spending. The main opposition party and critics voiced concerns about lack of oversight on the new agency and possible rights violations, while China criticized the move as militaristic. Seungong, NPR News, Seoul.
4: In New York, a T-Rex nicknamed Gus has sold for a record $50.1 million today at a Sotheby's auction. The ancient fossil is one of the world's largest and most complete specimens of a Tyrannosaurus rex discovered in South Dakota 5 years ago. Back in 2024, a nearly complete Stegosaurus sold for almost $45 million. Sotheby's says today's buyer, who wasn't named, outbid six other people for the most expensive set of dinosaur bones ever sold. This is NPR.
8: Good afternoon, 3:33 now on KCLU. Coming up on All Things Considered, New York's governor has ordered a temporary pause on new data centers statewide and says when building resumes, there will be expectations.
9: I want to make sure that if they're going to come, those localities will reap substantial benefits.
8: More on this first-of-its-kind moratorium coming up at 3:40 right here on KCLU. Quick check of the weather. We've got an extreme heat warning in effect right now until Thursday evening for many areas. And we've got 71 degrees at the Santa Barbara Airport now, 79 in Camarillo, and 64 at Morro Bay. On the roads right now, we've got a problem southbound, make a northbound 101 just south of Central in Camarillo, non-injury collision on the right shoulder of the roadway. And a vehicle fire is reported on the southbound 101 just north of Bell Street in the Los Alamos area. Southbound 101 is slow at Mission Street in Santa Barbara now, all the way down through the Montecito construction zone. It's 3:35, and you're listening to KCLU.
2: Good afternoon, 3:35. 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Thanks for listening to KCLU. 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
3: 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I'm confident we can do it, but we're going to need your help. 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We have people that give hundreds of dollars a month. 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
2: 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Now, we have really grown over the years. We've got about 130,000 listeners in Ventura, Santa Barbara, and San Luis Obispo counties, making making us the most listened to news station in the region, which is great. And you're one of them. And thank you. But the way that works, too, is NPR bills is based on that. So if you don't pledge, basically somebody's sort of picking up your ticket. It's you know, picture it as movie tickets, you know, where you have to have a ticket to get in. And somebody's paying for your ticket so you can listen to the radio. And that's just kind of the way it's working right now. So we're hoping that you will step up and buy your ticket and you know pay your way, so to speak, because, again, we're getting billed for you whether you make a pledge or not. And some people pledge more, some people pledge less, some people don't pledge at all. And we're hoping you'll be one of those who'll say, yep, I'm going to pledge something. I'm going to, you know, make a difference. And, you know, whether it's a one-time pledge or whether you become a sustaining member, as Mary mentioned, you know, a great way to become a sustaining member is, say, $10 a month, $120 a year, and we set you up with an auto bill pay plan. You probably use it to pay a cable bill or maybe your gas or phone bill. And it's a super way of, you know, having to take care of membership drives. You'll never have to worry about a membership drive again because you're on the auto bill pay plan. And when it comes to tax time, you've got that deduction. You know, you have that deduction. It's good for the station, too, because it gives us a stable source of revenue. For years, we would do two membership drives a year. And that was the paycheck. That was the big paycheck. So imagine what it was like trying to figure out your budget if you had two paychecks a year. It wasn't easy. Now, half of our money that comes in from memberships now comes in through our sustaining members. And so we've got a more stable source of income now. You can be a part of that. And again, you'll never have to worry about, you know, making a pledge during a membership drive because you can say, I'm already a member. I'm already doing it. 805-493-9200 if you want to make a pledge that way. Or email KC, or you have not email, but our website, kclu.org. Again, kclu.org. 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
11: 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I'm Scott Detrow in Washington.
3: And I'm Elsa Chang in Culver City, California. Well, some good news on the cost of living today. Inflation cooled last month. It is a relief for consumers, but it might not last as the war against Iran heats back up. Here to tell us about all of this is NPR personal finance reporter Stephen Bisaha. Hi, Stephen.
12: Hey, Elsa, always nice to have some good news about inflation.
3: It is, but now you're going to tell us it's limited. Okay, so what did we learn from the Labor Department's latest read on inflation?
12: Well, look, if you do look at this report, there is a lot to be positive about. Consumer prices were up 3.5% from a year ago. That is still pretty high, but not nearly as much as in May when it hit the highest point in more than 3 years.
3: Yeah.
12: A lot of this comes down to gas prices. Remember in June, the U.S. had a ceasefire with Iran that seemed to be sticking. Mm-hmm. The national price for a gallon of regular was still up from where it was before the war, but by the end of June, the price was 71 cents lower than the peak in May. That's actually caused prices overall to go down from a month earlier, which, you know, not common to see prices falling.
3: No, not common, and it sounds good, but a lot has changed this month. And yeah. Stephen, it looks like this conflict with Iran is ratcheting back up. So how does that change this picture you're describing?
12: Yeah, we are back in this uncertain time and far from those falling gas prices that brought us that relief back in June. Now, it is looking like prices could go back up again, and it's giving a sense of, like, here we go again.
3: Yeah.
12: I did call up Dan North to get his take. He's a senior economist at the insurance firm Allianz Trade North America, and he said, be careful about celebrating.
13: Let's not pop the champagne corks just yet, because in the case of war, the uncertainty really makes it difficult to predict what could possibly happen.
12: Yeah, to that point, just yesterday, President Trump said the U.S. would charge a 20% toll on cargo ships going through the Strait of Hormuz. Today, he walked that back and said no toll. Remember, the ceasefire between U.S. and Iran is now over. Iran says the strait is closed. U.S. military is putting back up its blockade. This all just goes to show that the situation, it still has a ton of turmoil.
3: A ton. Okay, well, the Federal Reserve, it watches inflation closely. And I saw that the new Fed chair, Kevin Warsh, spoke before Congress today. So what did he say about all of this?
12: Yeah, this was day one of two of testimony for Kevin Warsh on the Hill. And all this uncertainty we're talking about puts the Fed in this tough spot deciding on what to do about interest rates. The one thing that Warsh did make clear in his testimony was he really spoke forcefully about the need to fight inflation.
14: If we get policy right, and I can assure you we will, the inflation surge of the last 5 years will be a thing of the past.
12: Now, to be clear, Warsh did not specifically say the Fed would raise interest rates. But that is the main way the Fed fights inflation. So that could put him at odds with President Trump, who appointed Warsh and long made it clear that he wants rate cuts. But here we have Warsh saying things like the Fed has no tolerance for elevated inflation. Even with today's report providing some relief, it still shows inflation well above the Fed's target of 2%.
3: Okay, but for regular Americans, what does this report mean for the cost of living right now?
12: Yeah, Kevin Warsh has said, like he had said, it's been 5 years of high inflation. That's really weighed on people.
3: Yeah.
12: I spoke with drivers filling up yesterday at a gas station in Birmingham, Alabama, and I kept hearing these different versions of like resignation about the cost of living, some with a smile, some were just exhausted. For the most part, drivers did welcome the drop in gas, but they want prices to come further, which is really unlikely, less likely as this war drags on.
3: That is NPR's Stephen Bissaha. Thank you, Stephen.
12: Thank you.
11: New York State has imposed the country's first statewide pause on the construction of large data centers. Governor Kathy Hochul took the action in an executive order she signed today. This all comes as backlash has built in communities across the country, and there's some pushback against data center growth coming from politicians from both parties. We're joined now by Samuel King of the New York Public News Network. Hey, Samuel.
15: Hi, Scott.
11: Tell us a little bit more about this order that Governor Hochul signed today.
15: Well, the order will do a few things, Scott. It pauses for up to 1 year state environmental permits for any large data center projects that would use 50 megawatts or more in electricity. Those are known as hyperscale data centers. One project that would affect is a massive data center planned for the town of Alabama that's out in western New York that's drawn a lot of community opposition. Hochul says that pause will give the state time to develop stronger regulations to protect consumers and the environment.
16: The bottom line is progress shouldn't arrive with a higher utility bill, depleted water supply, or noise pollution. So we have no choice but to address these challenges created by these massive facilities.
15: At the same time she's doing this, there's a bill going to her from the legislature that would impose a tougher moratorium. It's unclear whether she'll sign that, but I'd note a main sponsor of that bill was with Hochul at the signing in Brooklyn and supported the executive order. Meanwhile, Hochul said the state will make sure through zoning and other laws that data centers will only go in areas where they are wanted and that she'd oppose tax breaks for new data centers. Those have been common in other places.
11: At the same time, these data centers have become more and more intertwined with our lives as users, right? These are used to develop artificial intelligence, help run the internet. How is the tech industry responding to this?
15: Yeah, I got a statement from Tech NYC. They represent a number of the biggest names in tech, including Meta and Google. They say they welcome what they call the governor's thoughtful approach to examining issues like energy demand and community impacts. They say a pause would hurt the state's economy by driving needed investment in technology elsewhere. In general, supporters of these centers say they create jobs in construction and tech fields, and there are community benefits. Sometimes there's places with smaller populations looking for new businesses to contribute to the tax base, and some places have brought in a lot of money for schools and other services from these centers.
11: Worth pointing out, it is not just New York that's taking action against data center growth, right?
15: Yeah, there's some counties and cities that have imposed local pauses or moratoriums. And on the state level, the National Conference of State Legislatures says 15 states actually had bills this year that would place moratoriums on data centers. They only passed, though, in Maine and in New York State. In Virginia, lawmakers will take up that bill again next year. Now, in Maine, the governor vetoed that bill because it lacked an exemption for a small town that has lost a paper mill and wants a data center project to help boost the economy there. Meanwhile, in Virginia, which has one of the biggest clusters of data centers in the world, they're imposing a new tax on the energy they use to try to minimize the impact on energy prices for consumers. And on the federal level, the picture's unclear. At one point, you might remember President Trump told states to not regulate the artificial intelligence industry, and he said he would get tech companies to make sure that their data centers will support their own energy. But back to New York, Hochul is a Democrat running for re-election this year against Republican Bruce Blakeman. And she's taking the lead on slowing these projects down and maybe an indication of where things stand politically in this election year.
11: That is Samuel King from the New York Public News Network. Thank you so much.
15: Thank you, Scott.

0: You're listening to All Things Considered from NPR News. This month, the Israeli cabinet voted to disobey a ruling that had been handed down by the country's Supreme Court. That ruling was about media regulations, prompting the court to warn that there would be legal anarchy if its decisions were flouted. Well, now, in spite of that warning, another order issued by the same court has been ignored, this time in the occupied West Bank. NPR's Emily Feng reports.
1: Hilal Diragme shows me around the pile of rubble and broken plastic that was once his home. He's a Palestinian shepherd here in the North Jordan Valley, a beautifully stark open stretch of the West Bank. And his family is one of the few remaining Palestinian families left in this part of the Jordan Valley. The rest have fled because of Israeli settlers. Diragme thought he had some protection, however. An order from Israel's highest court halting demolitions for his family's home until mid-July. But on the morning of July 2nd, video here taken by Diragme and Israeli activists show five mass settlers showing up with a bulldozer. And two of the videos they filmed show four Israeli soldiers standing right in front of the settlers, looking on as the settlers tear down Diragme's shelters and a cattle pen.
2: All that's left are piles of rubble, the remains of their home, broken water tanks littered everywhere.
1: Settler attacks against Palestinians are increasing. Israel's army recorded a 50% jump last year in severe settler attacks compared to the year before. A report from this month from two human rights groups in Israel found about a fifth of the land in the West Bank, what is supposed to be territory for a future Palestinian state, is now effectively controlled by Israeli settlements. So the attacks the Diragme family face in the Jordan Valley are not new, but the defiance of a high court order is. We had a court order, but what happened? Kherieh Suleiman, Hilal's mother, asks. They tore down everything with no notice anyways. The Israeli military and Koget, a military agency which administers part of the West Bank, did not respond to an NPR request for comment on the demolitions. And Suleiman says she's now sleeping on the hard ground with no shelter at night. Their neighbor, Ahmed Abu Mohsen, says he's fearful he will be forced out next. He grazes his sheep about 2 miles away, but the same settlers have been fencing off the lands his flock grazes on. And both he and his neighbor say they've been handcuffed and detained by Israeli police for hours, several times, after trying to let their livestock out. And now he says he's just received a demolition order from Israel's military declaring his grazing land a military area and thus off limits. He says he's working with a lawyer to get a suspension order. But they tore down your neighbor's houses even with a court order, I say. He shrugs. There's nothing else he can try. Emily Fang, NPR News, Ayn al-Hilweh, in the occupied West Bank.

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1: Good afternoon, 3:52 on your Tuesday, and you're listening to KCLU, NPR for the California Coast. I'm Dave Meyer. The FCC is reviewing a program that helps fund internet access for schools, citing concerns about screen time.
2: Excessive screen time use has a detrimental impact on the well-being of kids and teens.
1: But while many school districts do want to limit screen time, few, if any, are looking to operate without the internet. We'll have the story coming up at 4:10 right here on KCLU. The heat wave and wind in some parts of the Tri-Counties have prompted utility companies to warn about some potential public safety power outages. They're intentional blackouts intended to prevent power lines from starting wildfires. Southern California Edison has notified more than 1,300 customers in southern Santa Barbara County that they could experience outages. The areas potentially impacted include San Marcos Pass, the foothills north of Goleta, and the Gaviota Coast. In northern Santa Barbara County, some PG&E customers have also been notified about possible public safety power outages. Those areas include homes southeast of Solvang and the rural area south of Lompoc. On the roads right now, still got the problem northbound 101 just south of Central and Camarillo, a non-injury collision on the right shoulder of the roadway. Southbound 33 just south of Matilaha Hot Springs, we got a disabled vehicle in lanes there. And a still report of a vehicle fire southbound 101 just north of Bell Street in Los Alamos. Looks like it's out, but they will now need a tow truck to clear the wreckage. Northbound 101 slow right now at Flynn Road in Camarillo. Extreme heat warning in effect until Thursday evening. The warming trend will continue through tomorrow with dangerously hot temperatures forecast for some interior areas. Still a slight chance of a shower or two in the mountain areas. Some gusty north winds expected for southern Santa Barbara County and interior mountains of Ventura County this evening. Tonight's lows mostly in the 70s. Tomorrow's highs 70s and 80s at the coast, 90s to over 100 in the inland areas. We have 71 right now at the Santa Barbara Airport. It is 79 in Camarillo. We've got a cool 64 right now in Morro Bay.
3: 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When the weather's fine.
4: 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Good afternoon, Mary.
5: Good afternoon, Lance, and good afternoon to you, friends. 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Lance, we have three in, two to go.
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5: 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And I know your intention is to help us out. So if two more friends at least can go to KCLU.org or call us at 805-493-9200, that will be great because you're going to get us into the 4 o'clock hour and we're off to a good start. Again, thank you to everyone who's already stepped up, but it's going to take more than just a few people, friends. It's going to take a village. It's going to take a community. It's going to take all of us banding together. We lost all that federal funding. That has been a hit. You guys came through for us last year, but we are now, it'll be a year this Friday that we lost all the funding. We're coming up now at a time when all the folks who gave a year ago because they were just felt so bad about us losing the funding, it's time to renew, friends. Please don't be someone who just gives once and then, you know, just kind of leaves. we want you to listen and we want you to be a part of the KCLU family. And how that happens is you become a sustaining member or you give a one-time gift again for this year. So please, we're asking you to step up now at kclu.org.
4: A lot of your fellow listeners have already made their pledges. And, you know, we want to say thanks to everybody who's made a pledge. But if you haven't done it, we are talking to you. And you know who you are. You're you. And we're looking for you to make your pledge as well. It's everybody chipping in, as Mary was saying. And some people chip in. Some people are in a position where they can give a little bit more. Some people, well, you know, fixed income, you know, retirees, that it's a different amount or it's a one-time gift. It is whatever works for you. And that's sort of the beauty of the way NPR works. And it'd be nice if the world worked that way, if you went into the supermarket and said, you know, this is how much I've got in my checking account this week, and this is how much I can afford to pay for groceries. 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And we know the world doesn't work like that, but public radio does. 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And we're hoping that, you know, you can, you know, be reasonable. We don't want you to be hurting, but we also want you to, you know, to do something that you feel can make a difference. 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
2: Bill Maher received this country's highest award for comedy. 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
0: Wednesday morning until 9, right here on KCLU. It's 4 o'clock. Let's check the roads. Northbound 101 just south of Central in Camarillo. Non-injury collision in clearing there. Southbound 33 just south of Matilaha Hot Springs. Look out for a disabled vehicle in lanes. And we have an undisclosed traffic hazard right now, northbound 101, just north of Dos Pueblos Canyon, that is, north of Goleta. Southbound 101 continues slow right around Mission Street in Santa Barbara. We are bringing you the sounds and stories of the California coast. 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
3: Live from NPR News in Washington, I'm Janine Herbst. The Trump administration has rescinded its effort to freeze $10 billion in social service funding for five Democratic-led states. NPR's Jennifer Ludden reports officials had accused the states of benefits fraud.
4: In January, the Trump administration announced a freeze in child care subsidies and cash aid to California, New York, Colorado, Illinois, and Minnesota. Officials pointed to a years-long benefits scandal in Minnesota and claimed there was ongoing fraud in the five states, but offered no evidence. The state sued, noting that stopping funds for those programs would hit hard for hundreds of thousands of low-income families. A federal judge had blocked the move. In a letter filed with the court, the Department of Health and Human Services does not explain why it's canceling that freeze. Trump administration officials have repeatedly tried to block social safety net funding and repeatedly faced pushback from courts. Jennifer Ludden, NPR News, Washington.
3: The House today successfully voted to make daylight saving time permanent. As NPR's Elena Moore reports, if the Senate follows suit, Americans will no longer have to change their clocks back an hour every winter.
5: The bill passed with bipartisan support by a vote of 308 to 117. It's a win for night owls and a blow for early morning risers. Daylight saving time has long been a divisive issue, and though there have been political efforts to make it permanent in the past, they've fallen short. Last time lawmakers got this close was in 2022, when the Senate approved the Sunshine Protection Act, but it never passed the House. Now, this new bill heads to the Senate, and if it passes, President Trump has indicated he'll sign it. Elena Moore, NPR News.
3: In Men's World Cup soccer, Spain beat France at 2-0 to advance to the finals. It's Spain's second trip to a World Cup final, and they will play the winner of the other semifinal game between England and Argentina. That game takes place tomorrow. Wall Street ended a busy week with markets mostly flat, and Pierre Steven Bisaha has more.
6: Prices rose 3.5% in June, year over year. High, but not nearly as much as in May, which saw the highest inflation in more than 3 years. June's lower inflation was driven by a drop in gas prices before the war with Iran heated back up. Appearing on Capitol Hill on the heels of the latest government numbers, Federal Reserve Chair Kevin Warsh committed to fighting inflation.
7: The members of our committee have no tolerance for persistently elevated inflation, and we share a resolute commitment to ensure price stability.
6: Warsh did not say he would raise interest rates this year, but interest rate hikes are the Fed's main tool for fighting inflation. Stephen Bisaha, NPR News.
3: By the close, the Dow was up 9 points, NASDAQ up 233. U.S. futures contracts are trading flat. This is NPR News.

0: With KCLU News, I'm Dave Meyer. Sizzling temperatures and elevated wildfire danger. The heat wave you've been hearing about for the last few days has arrived in the Tri-Counties. KCLU's Lance Orozco is tracking the weather situation and has the story.
1: As they say in the real estate world, it's location, location, location. Some inland areas were 10 to 15 degrees warmer today than yesterday, but an unexpected increase in onshore flow left some coastal areas cooler today than yesterday. Tomorrow is expected to be the warmest day of the week and possibly the hottest so far this summer. Highs could range from 90 to 110 degrees in inland and mountain areas. It's prompted an extreme heat warning for much of the region. On top of that, there's a red flag warning from noon tomorrow to 9 a.m. Thursday for increased brush fire danger in Santa Barbara and Ventura County mountains. Temperatures are expected to fall on Thursday and Friday to near normal for the weekend. Going to the beach might normally sound like a great way to escape the heat, but there's potentially dangerous rip currents and waves for Ventura, Santa Barbara, and San Luis Obispo County beaches into tomorrow night. Lance Orozco, KCLU News.
0: One Central Coast city has made a big change, and when its leaders meet to make major decisions, KCLU's Ben Hayes has the story.
2: Milton City Council recently decided on a 3-2 vote to move their meetings from Thursdays to Mondays. City officials say the reason for the change was due to a number of instances of insufficient quorums at council meetings because members frequently attend conferences. City Manager Scott Wolf said there's also a benefit to Monday meetings since staff meetings take place on Tuesday mornings and they could provide council packets by Friday, allowing for the following off week for council members to review the information. The change means Buellton City Council meetings would occur on the second and fourth Mondays of the month, which is the same time the Solvang City Council meetings take place. The next council meeting in Buellton is set for August 10th. I'm Ben Hayes, KCLU News.
0: Los Angeles Dodgers star Shohei Ohtani will be a designated hitter for this weekend's series with the New York Yankees. Dodgers manager Dave Roberts says Ohtani had fluid drained from his left knee after Sunday's game. This is KCLU.
3: 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Other contributors include the estate of Joan B. Kroc, whose bequest serves as an enduring investment in the future of public radio and seeks to help NPR be the model for high-quality journalism in the 21st century. 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
1: Well, good afternoon. It's 4:06. You're listening to All Things Considered on KCLU. 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Good afternoon, Mary.
4: Good afternoon, Lance, and good afternoon to all of you. Thank you so much for choosing KCLU. 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Now we are hoping that we can trust you to help us earn this additional $2,000. If you're just tuning in, we have a wonderful opportunity to make some extra money for KCLU. Friends from Santa Barbara issued this $2,000 challenge. If we make all of our hourly goals during All Things Considered, they will give us this additional funding. You guys came through for us last hour. Thank you so much. We even went over the goal. That was amazing. Here we are in the 4 o'clock hour, and we need, it's a modest goal to get us started in these early hours because we know that you're busy. We know you're busy doing things. So in the 4 o'clock hour, we're only asking for eight donations to KCLU.org. Eight. Now, the interesting thing when we have these more modest goals is people think, well, everybody else is going to do it. Someone else will do it. They'll get that easily. But then everyone's waiting for someone else. So please be our hero and get the ball rolling. You be the first person at KCLU.org. And when you're there, I hope you'll consider becoming a sustaining member. And basically, you decide the amount monthly you want to give. Is it 5, 10, 15, 20, 25? Whatever it is, whatever works for you. Some people give a dollar a day. You know, you decide what works for you. But A sustaining membership is the very best way to help KCLU, and I know that's your intention, and we thank you so much for that. When you become a sustaining member or just give a one-time gift, there's a drop-down menu, and you can choose from some thank you gifts. Now, a lot of people don't take them. They want just all the money to go to the station, but we're happy to pass along these things to you, and one of those is a brand new thank you, Lance. Why don't you tell everyone about marjoram wine?
1: Oh, yes. We love our marjoram wine. And guess what? I mean, make a pledge of $10 a month or $120. You're going to get a bottle of the Marjoram Riviera Rosé. And it is a wonderful, wonderful wine. Actually, I just had some of it just recently. I ran into, not name dropping here, but about 2 weeks ago, I ran into Doug. And I was like saying, thank you for your support. And he's a big KCLU fan, obviously. He said, you know, I want to do what I can to support public radio. And so if you get a bottle of this wine, here's the one caveat, but it's a good caveat. You pick it up at his tasting room, which is located in Santa Barbara. It's across the street from the Hotel California, and great food there. Wonderful food. It's a fun place to go visit. So that's an experience unto itself, especially this time of year, if you can pop in during the summer. But again, $10 a month, $120. You're going to get a bottle of this Marjoram Riviera Rosé wine, a wonderful, tasty wine. It's a crisp, vibrant profile and refined finish. It makes it sound like I'm a wine aficionado. And I know what I like, but I'm no expert, but it's good. I'll just leave it at that. It's good. KCLU.org. Again, KCLU.org, or call us 805-493-9200. And, let us know that you want to do this.
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5: 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I'm Scott Detrow in Washington.
6: And I'm Elsa Chang in Culver City, California. U.S. Immigration and Customs Enforcement will pause non-urgent vehicle stops after two deadly shootings in less than 1 week. That's according to the office of independent Maine Senator Angus King. But there are still many unresolved questions in Maine today, where an ICE officer shot and killed a 26-year-old Colombian national who was driving near his home. For more, we're joined now by Carol Busquet of Maine Public. Hi, Carol.
7: Hi.
6: Hi. Okay, so it's been about a day and a half since this happened. Can you just go back a bit and tell us more about what unfolded?
7: Yes, it was about 7 o'clock yesterday morning, and Joan Sebastian Duran Guerrero was leaving his home for work when two plainclothes officers ran alongside his car trying to get him to stop. Mm-hmm. When he didn't, an ICE officer shot him through the windshield and alleged that Duran Guerrero was using his vehicle to flee and would have run him down. Duran Guerrero died on the scene. Then, late in the day, we learned that the agents were searching for a man who had been ordered removed from the country, but Guerrero was not the man they were looking for.
6: He was not the man. Okay, and we heard from independent Senator Angus King within hours of the shooting about how this was a botched operation, how the officers were not wearing body cameras.
7: Right.
6: What is the other senator in Maine, Republican Susan Collins, saying so far about all of this?
7: Well, it took her a while to weigh in on this fatal shooting. Mm-hmm. She first announced about 10 hours after the incident that the Department of Homeland Security and FBI would take over the investigation. And then this morning she made the announcement about ceasing non-urgent vehicle stops. And she is concerned about the body cameras. She said it was unfortunate they weren't wearing them, especially as she has secured millions of dollars to expand that program. And she alleges that the government shutdown delayed the implementation program. She's up for re-election because of protests since the shooting because of her votes to fund ICE. And just hours after yesterday's shooting, hundreds of protesters gathered in Biddeford and then in the evening for a vigil to remember Duran Guerrero, chanting and singing songs and lighting candles. One of the people at the vigil was Anne-Marie Cabral of Kennebunkport, who was angry that officers still fail to wear body cameras.
8: And why aren't there body cams? Why is this happening? It is like Nazis.
7: Lara of Waterboro, who asked us not to use her last name because she didn't want the federal government to know who she was, says Mainers need to rally around people of color.
9: Where's the due process? You know, where is the accountability? I'm seeing cover-up after cover-up after cover-up, especially in our state, for as many people to come out as possible.
6: Well, what are law enforcement officials saying so far?
7: Well, today is just barely a day after the event, so they're not saying much about the investigation. But Senator King wants an independent investigation that is fast-tracked to ensure transparency and clarity. And Biddeford's mayor, Liam LaFountain, wants the same, and he expects our congressional delegation to remain vigilant and keep the residents of Maine in mind as they work with the attorney general and alongside the FBI.
6: All right.
10: There's a lot of divisiveness in our country right now, a lot of different people trust. I trust Maine State Police to be part of this investigation, the apparent investigation, findings of fact that we need.
6: All right. It's Carol Bousquet in Portland, Maine. Thank you, Carol.
7: Thank you.
5: As we mentioned, the second fatal ICE shooting in 1 week is now prompting a policy shift at the agency. ICE will now suspend most vehicle stops during enforcement. For more details and some context, we turn to NPR immigration correspondent Sergio Martinez Beltran. Hey, Sergio.
11: Hey, Scott.
5: So we just heard about Maine. You were in Houston covering a different fatal ICE shooting there. That shooting also stemmed from a traffic stop. And now we have this news today on a policy change. Tell us about it.
11: Yeah, I mean, the Department of Homeland Security is pausing, at least for now, most immigration-related traffic stops. The news was confirmed to us by the office of Maine U.S. Senator Angus King. You know, the two men killed in Houston and Maine had been driving their vehicles when ICE officers attempted to pull them over. In both cases, the two victims were not the intended enforcement target of ICE. Now, DHS told NPR it will not discuss enforcement tactics, so we don't yet know all the details of this change, but Senator King's office says this is happening. And this could mark a significant shift in policy. Sara Saldana is a former ICE acting director under President Obama. She calls it a...
12: I think it's a very practical until the agency can get its officers more properly trained and attuned to what their effort is. Immigration enforcement shouldn't be a deadly endeavor. It should be a method by which to make sure that people are complying with the law.
11: Again, Saldana says the training should include increased and improved training on traffic stops, car pursuits, and people's constitutional rights.
5: Give us a little bit more of the context of what the current policy is for ICE officers when it comes to traffic stops and the use of deadly force.
11: So DHS's policy on paper says deadly force cannot be used solely to prevent someone from fleeing unless the person poses a significant threat of death or serious physical harm to the agent or others. Now, the issue is that in these two last cases in Maine and Texas, we haven't seen video evidence that backs up DHS's claims that in Texas, the man, in their words, weaponized his car against the ICE agent, and that in Maine, the man posed a public safety threat. So advocates, politicians, and community members are calling for independent investigations. They're asking why deadly force was used. Was it justified? Were these drivers posing a threat of death or serious harm?
5: Now, one of the big storylines in Minnesota was that the video undercut ICE's claims of what happened. There's not a clear picture of what happened in the moments before these two latest shootings, in part because the agents were not wearing body cameras, right?
11: Right. And that footage would have been key to get an understanding of what happened. It's also key for holding law enforcement agents accountable if they violated protocols. I talked to Lauren Bunce. She directs the nonprofit National Police Accountability Project.
13: I think luckily in both instances, there were witnesses, but it's really hard to be able to hold ICE agents accountable in any manner if, you know, all we're getting from DHS right now is kind of vague statements about the car being used in a way that was either threatening the ICE agents or, in the case of Maine, threatening the public.
11: Bond says the public needs to keep the pressure on the Trump administration to demand transparency and changes. And remember, after the fatal shootings of Renee Good and Alex Preddy in Minneapolis, video evidence contradicted DHS's claims that the two were trying to injure or kill ICE agents.
5: Do we know why these agents in both Maine and in Texas were not wearing body cameras?
11: Yeah, that's a great question. Politicians are asking the same thing. After the killings of Good and Pretty, the Trump administration vowed to quickly deploy body cameras to immigration agents across the country. But that hasn't happened. Only about half of the field officers have body cameras, according to DHS. The agency is blaming Democrats in Congress and the partial government shutdowns for these. But the agency, again, is vowing to deploy body cameras for all agents in the next 60 days.
5: NPR's Sergio Martinez-Beltran, thank you so much.
11: You're welcome.
6: The Federal Communications Commission is reviewing a federal program that helps keep schools and libraries connected to the Internet. It's called the E-Rate program, and the agency's scrutiny has educators bracing for cuts to a subsidy that helps keep kids and school operations online. And Pierre Sequoia Carrillo has this story.
14: San Bernardino County has 33 school districts and covers thousands of square miles of Southern California. Assistant Superintendent David Thurston oversees technology for all of them.
15: We have the mountain regions, the far-flung desert regions, and then our urban and suburban areas as well. So we're a really diverse county.
14: San Bernardino has already done the hard work of building infrastructure to get internet access to schools from the edge of Los Angeles all the way to the state's eastern border. But the costs don't end once the fiber optic cables are installed. Then districts have to pay for the internet.
15: Those are monthly service costs, right? Those are ongoing, essentially utility costs. That's what E-Rate pays for.
14: E-Rate is a three-decade-old bipartisan program that helps lower the cost of internet access to schools and libraries. It was created by Congress, and the FCC oversees it. And 2 weeks ago, the agency announced a full review of the program. The move took many, including Thurston, by surprise.
15: By its own data and its own measurement, the program is healthy. The program is doing what it needs to do and is important.
14: Others saw this coming. The conservative Project 2025 blueprint singled out federal broadband policy as a target to cut agency spending. The current FCC chairman, Brendan Carr, helped write that chapter of the document meant to guide the second Trump administration. Less predictable was the chairman's reasoning for reviewing the program. Screen time. Here's Carr speaking at an FCC meeting last month.
16: Researchers are consistently finding that excessive screen time use has a detrimental impact on the well-being of kids and teens.
14: While some states and many districts are looking for ways to limit screen time, few, if any, are looking to operate without the internet. And paying for those services without the federal subsidy could leave schools on the hook for tens of thousands of dollars every month.
17: We spend more than $500,000 a year to keep our students connected.
14: That's Patrick Mayer. He's the superintendent for the Alaska Gateway School District, a remote district with just under 400 students.
17: In rural Alaska, we don't have numerous options for internet service providers. We don't have those options. We have one provider.
14: And that provider can charge a lot. But district students rely on being connected at school to get an education.
17: To backfill that funding would be very, very difficult. You'd have to cut staff, and you'd have to look at reducing the services that you provide students.
14: Mayer spoke with me from Washington, D.C. He and another superintendent from Alaska are in town for meetings with lawmakers. They're determined to save the E-Rate program. Sequoia Carrillo, NPR News.
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0: Good afternoon, 4:22 now. You're listening to KCLU, NPR for the California coast. The Supreme Court wants Congress to approve funding for new security measures, citing an increase in threats against the justices.
18: For some of us, those threats have come very close, and all of us live with the knowledge that they may again materialize.
0: More on today's Capitol Hill testimony from Justices Elena Kagan and Amy Coney Barrett coming up at 4:40 right here on KCLU. Country music stars Old Dominion and Lainey Wilson and rapper Ice Cube are among the headliners for a major fair getting underway on the Central Coast this week. The Mid-State Fair begins its 12-day run at the Paso Robles Event Center tomorrow, but the fair is doing something special this year. It has a pre-fair concert tonight featuring country music superstar Chris Stapleton. The main stage lineup includes Old Dominion tomorrow night, Ice Cube Thursday night, and Lainey Wilson Friday night. The fair is known for bringing some of the biggest names in music to the region. Past performers include Jelly Roll, Garth Brooks, Tom Petty, and the Heartbreakers. The fair attracts more than 350,000 people to Paso Robles annually. 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They've cleared the non-injury collision northbound 101 just south of Central in Camarillo. Got a new problem northbound 101 just south of Fairview and Goleta. Trash can in lanes. They're going to run a traffic break to get it out of there. And in Santa Maria right now, northbound 101 at Bataravia Road. Look out for a ladder in lanes there right now. Weatherwise, the warming trend will continue through tomorrow with dangerously hot temperatures forecast for some interior areas. Still a slight chance of a shower or two in the mountains. Some gusty north winds are expected for southern Santa Barbara County and in the interior mountains of Ventura County this evening. Tonight's lows mostly in the 70s. Tomorrow's highs 70s and 80s at the coast, 90s to over 100 in the inland area. 76 in Santa Barbara right now and 93 in Solvang. The data centers that power AI are sucking up energy and resources as New York's governor issues a moratorium on massive new facilities. That story coming up on, it's coming up tomorrow morning at 10 right here on KCLU.
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1: Good afternoon. It's 425. 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
4: 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Just eight gifts. That's all we're asking. Once we get there, we can try again in the 5 and 6 o'clock hour, and then we'll earn that $2,000. Now, we have our first few in. We have two in. We have six to go. I know we can do it with your help. You know, people always say, Mary, you always seem so confident. How do you know? Because you got, first of all, you don't know what Lance and I talk about, you know, off mic. We're like, oh my gosh, I'm a nervous wreck, Lance. But it always seems to work out because you guys don't let us down. You understand the stakes are high and you understand these challenge grants are hard to get and we want to make them count. So please, you know, just do your part at kclu.org.
1: It is really simple. It takes just a couple of moments. You know, this is your NPR station. And the funny thing about this is, I bet you're a longtime listener. I bet you've listened for a long time. And you've heard us talk about this over and over. I mean, the station is more than three decades old. And pledge drives are what keep the station on the air. And I think the problem is, and Mary and I talk about this a lot, there's sort of this disconnect when we do the pledge drives, because people will literally say to us in the community, if we're out during a membership drive, it's like, gosh, I hear you're doing the membership drive. I hope you guys do okay. And you know, and I said, well, you know, do you listen to the station? Yeah, we hope you guys do okay. Well, it's not our station. It's your station. So you have a vested interest in it. When you make a pledge, you make it possible for us to bring you All Things Considered. And not just All Things Considered, because, you know, there are stations out there that bring you the bare bones, you know, All Things Considered. They don't do the weather reports and the traffic reports and the local news like we do. So we bring you the whole package. And, you know, if you listen to the LA stations that come into our area, and they do a good job of the whole package, but their whole package is based on Los Angeles. And so they're talking about Los Angeles freeways and Los Angeles weather and Los Angeles news. And there are still people in our area that listen to them. And sometimes I want to go, hey, you know, we're the local guys. And so, you know, we're hoping that you will support the local guys. You listen to the local guys. Now we're hoping that you will support us by making a pledge. KCLU.org is the place to do it.
4: 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And you, friend, are the people that we're talking about. 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And that funding is not coming back. It's just not coming back. But you know what? I've said from the very start, and maybe you've seen me, I did a bunch of interviews about this when we lost federal funding. 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And that's what I told everyone. And it still remains true. I believe in you because I know you care about long form journalism. 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

0: We're going to take a look at the roads right now. Northbound 101 at Better Avery Road. This is in Santa Maria. We've got a ladder in lanes. Northbound 101 at Seward. Actually, this is at Sheffield Drive in Montecito. Got a disabled pickup truck there right now. And northbound 101 continues slow at Flynn Road in Camarillo.
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3: From NPR News in Culver City, California, I'm Dwayne Brown. Two Supreme Court justices made a rare appearance today before Congress seeking millions of dollars to enhance security as threats challenging other justices nationwide is increasingly affecting their personal and family lives. Justices Elena Kagan and Amy Coney Barrett testified before a House Appropriations panel. Coney Barrett says the additional money is needed to beef up security amid increased violence and intimidation.
4: As Justice Kagan said, federal judges across the country, throughout the judiciary, including the Supreme Court, continue to do their jobs without fear or favor, but the threat level is really high.
3: The hearing comes 2 weeks after the Supreme Court wrapped up a series of major opinions that included giving more power to President Trump over regulatory agencies while rejecting his wide-ranging tariffs on foreign-made goods. The U.S. Education Department has changed which graduate school students can borrow federal money to attend. It recently updated a list of programs after several groups sued over being excluded. NPR's Nirvi Shah reports.
5: Students in some graduate nursing and physician assistant programs, originally not eligible for larger loans, now qualify to borrow up to $200,000 over the course of their degrees, the Education Department said. Graduate student loan borrowing was capped at a total of $100,000 for most degrees as part of a host of changes that kicked in July 1st. There were initially only a handful of exceptions, including for medicine, pharmacy, law, theology, and podiatry. Now, 29 programs qualify for the higher limit, though the Education Department said the adjustment could be temporary while it challenges a court order. Nirvi Shah, NPR News.
3: Well, stocks finished higher on Wall Street following the latest data showing inflation wasn't as bad as anticipated last month. This is NPR. The World Health Organization says El Salvador has eliminated a public health problem. The disease, trachoma, is the leading global cause of blindness. NPR's Fatma Tanis has more.
6: El Salvador is the first country in Central America to achieve this milestone, according to the WHO. For the past few years, the country has worked on a multi-sector approach to reach this goal, including strengthening primary health care systems, improving water, sanitation, and hygiene for the public. It also trained health staff and increased screening and surveillance. The WHO says trachoma is strongly associated with poverty and lack of access to basic services. It remains endemic in some of the world's most vulnerable communities and can devastate social and economic prospects, such as in the rural and remote areas of Brazil, Colombia, Guatemala, and Peru. Fatma Tanis, NPR News.
3: The U.S. Treasury Department says tax collections are up this year, but federal spending is growing even faster. The government, now $1.3 trillion in the red, and just paying the interest has cost more than $1 trillion in the last 9 months. The Trump administration is working to impose new tariffs after the Supreme Court struck down Trump's most sweeping import taxes. That's cost the Treasury Department $80 billion in refunds so far. 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
7: All right, get this. Back in the 1970s, there was actually a proposal for a federal job guarantee.
8: So an American who remains persistently unemployed, in theory, would have been able to sue the federal government for relief and damages.
7: I'm Kai Rizdal. What that bill became instead. Next time on Marketplace.
0: Tonight from 6:30 to 7, right after All Things Considered on KCLU Public Radio, FM 92.1 in San Luis Obispo. 4:34 now, as we look at the roads at northbound 101 at Better Avia Road in Santa Maria, looks like They've gotten the latter out of lanes, and northbound 101 just south of Fairview in Goleta. Looks like the trash can has been removed from lanes there right now. However, northbound 101 at Sheffield Drive in Montecito, still report of a disabled pickup truck there right now. Extended heat warning in effect until Thursday evening for many areas. Right now, 76 degrees at the Santa Barbara Airport. We have 73 in Ventura, and it's 93 right now in the San Ynez Valley.
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10: Good afternoon, 4:35. 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It is the summer membership drive here at the station. Thank you for being a part of the KCLU family, and we're asking you to support the KCLU family. We are working on a very simple goal this hour. We're trying to get, during the course of the hour, 6 pledges. Not really a really tremendously big goal, but again, you know, we want to make sure that we get every single pledge in to meet our hourly goals. If we do that between now and the end of All Things Considered, we're going to earn an extra $2,000. Here with KCLU General Manager Mary Olson. Good afternoon, Mary.
11: Good afternoon, Lance. I always say this, but it's true. It's always a good time to make a gift to KCLU, but it's especially true when it is matching minutes on KCLU. Right now, we have an opportunity to make your money go twice as far. Lance, do you know what somebody said to me earlier this afternoon? They said, Mary, are you bribing us with matching minutes? And I thought about it for a minute, and I said, well, maybe we are, and I'm completely comfortable with that, right? So here's how it works. When you make a gift during matching minutes, and right now for the next few minutes, that's what you can do, your money is going to be doubled. So your $100 gift becomes $200. Your $250 becomes $500. I think you see how this works. But what's great is it's free money for KCLU. It's double money. And in addition to that, remember, we still have this overall goal, this challenge grant that we're working towards. So when you go to kclu.org and you make that gift, not only are you making a gift and it's getting doubled, you're getting us one step closer to where we need to be to earn that additional $2,000. It is a win-win-win every way you look at it. And one more thing, another very common question, but wait a minute. I don't want to give right now because I want to be able to get that wine I heard Lance talking about or the socks I heard you guys talking about. Guys, during Matching Minutes, all the great thank you gifts are still available. There's another win. Head on over to kclu.org. Hit the yellow donate button. And we hope that you'll become a sustaining member. And then you'll put in, let's say, $10 a month. It'll drop down. You can have the KCLU socks. You can have a bottle of wine from the Marjoram Wine Company. Maybe you were thinking $15 a month. You can drop, it'll, the menu will drop down. Come to the KCLU donor reception, which is so much fun. That's August 26th. That's probably the very best thing that we do every year. So you're not going to want to miss that. A lot of fun there. But all those things are still available. But what's not available is double money when this break is over. When the break is over, matching minutes is off the table. Now, you've been listening, your heart's in the right place, you know, they need the money, they lost federal funding. I listen, I use the program. I say to people, I bet you anything you say to people, did you hear the story on NPR this morning? Did you hear the story on KCLU this afternoon? Did you hear? You know that you do that. You know you tell your significant other about something you heard on KCLU. Radio that important, worth talking about, radio worth repeating stories about, has got to be radio worth supporting. Think about that and head on over to kclu.org.
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13: This is All Things Considered from NPR News. I'm Elsa Chang in Culver City, California.
14: And I'm Scott Detrow in Washington. The Supreme Court did something today it has not done in 7 years. It sent two of its justices to Capitol Hill to testify about its budget request for the coming year. The budget has grown dramatically in recent years because of the equally dramatic rise in the number and intensity of threats to the justices' safety. NPR Legal Affairs correspondent Nina Totenberg joins us now to talk about today's hearings, which took place before the House and Senate Appropriations Subcommittees that do deal with the court's funding. Hi, Nina.
15: Hi there.
14: What's the headline from this?
15: The headline is basically that Justices Elena Kagan and Amy Coney Barrett were essentially preaching to the choir today because members of Congress of both parties have in recent years also experienced a large spike in threats. Indeed, as Justice Kagan pointed out, it was Republican Daryl Issa and Democrat Elijah Cummings who insisted that the court beef up its security 10 years ago after Justice Antonin Scalia died in his sleep on a hunting trip with no security anywhere nearby to respond quickly.
16: They said, kind of like, we think you're crazy, you know, that you have less security than the director of the Office of Personnel Management does. And we think that you have to do better.
15: Before that, the justices basically had little to no security. They drove their own cars to work, went to the movies and shopped at supermarkets unaccompanied, and did their private travel on their own. And frankly, they liked it that way because also, frankly, having security is personally invasive.
14: Mm-hmm.
15: But the number of threats has grown so exponentially that they had to undertake major changes, including expanding the court police just this year for the coming year by 38% to protect the justices and their homes at all times and funding additional cybersecurity measures. And yet, as Justice Kagan pointed out, the court's budget of $207 million is extremely modest. It's just 0.1% of the entire federal budget.
14: Did either justice, either Kagan or Barrett, give any specifics about the way these threats have affected them and their families?
15: Yes, they did. Justice Barrett came prepared to give two good illustrations. First was the day she brought home a bulletproof vest.
4: My 12-year-old son was standing in the doorway of my bedroom, and he wanted to know what it was, and I didn't know how to respond because I didn't expect that performing this service was going to put me in the position of explaining to my children what a bulletproof vest was and why I had to wear one.
15: She also described how just 6 weeks ago, her house was swatted with local police responding to a fake emergency call. The locals would have invaded the Barrett home, but for the fact that her own Supreme Court detail was there to prevent it. Several committee members also asked about the Supreme Court's ethics requirements, noting that members of Congress and the executive branch are limited to gifts under $50, while the Supreme Court has no such limit. Democratic Congresswoman Rosa DeLauro said she supports a bill that would ban most gifts, and she similarly called for some sort of enforcement mechanism for the ethics rules adopted by the Supreme Court itself. But Justice Kagan, who said she favors an enforcement mechanism, said that creating such a system is really hard. After all, as she noted, you wouldn't want either the president or Congress imposing a system on the court because that would lead to compromising the independence of the judiciary. One idea that Kagan seemed to like would be to create a panel of distinguished retired judges to enforce the court's ethics code, but Justice Barrett seemed unpersuaded.
4: Who selects the judges? How is the panel comprised?
15: That answer shows you how hard it can be to get the court to agree on new remedies.
14: When it comes to the broader political climate, though, I'm curious, was there any discussion today about, you know, specifically President Trump's furious and personal reaction to some of the court's recent rulings?
15: Yes, Democratic Senator Jack Reed asked about that, and Justice Kagan responded by citing the Chief Justice's 2025 year-end report.
16: And he talked about, like, criticism is fair game. I mean, go for it. But intimidation is a different thing entirely. And when political figures of any stripe are trying to intimidate judges, that's where we really have crossed the line.
14: Any other topics of note, Nina?
15: There was a lot of talk also about the court's emergency docket. We'll have more about that tomorrow on Morning Edition.
14: I'll tune in. That is NPR Legal Affairs correspondent Nina Totenberg. Thank you so much.
15: Thank you, Scott.
13: President Trump has signed proclamations that dramatically reduce the size of two national monuments in southern Utah. Conservationists and tribal leaders worry that it could undo years of work to protect these lands. KUER's David Kondos has more.
17: Grand Staircase, Escalante, and Bears Ears National Monuments are vast, wild landscapes filled with red rock cliffs, sandstone canyons, and thousands of years of indigenous history. They were established by Presidents Clinton and Obama, respectively. With his proclamations Monday, Trump cut their sizes by 90% and 91%. That opens land to mining for resources he says could help the nation's economy and energy independence. Now, the president shrunk both monuments in his first term, too, before President Biden restored them in 2021. But the latest cuts are even bigger.
18: I am angry.
17: Davina Smithy Jasa is a member of the Navajo Nation and the Bears Ears Intertribal Coalition.
18: I am hurt, and I am tired of standing here having to explain again why Bears Ears matters.
17: She says in addition to preserving the past, the monuments are also about making sure Native peoples can continue to pray and conduct ceremonies on that land today. And the Bears Ears Proclamation also terminated a groundbreaking partnership between the federal government and tribes that incorporated indigenous guidance on managing the monument. Utah political leaders have long targeted these two monuments as examples of federal government overreach. Celeste Myers is a Kane County commissioner near Grand Staircase. She now sees better economic prospects for mining and logging.
19: I hope it opens up for a little more prosperity, different ways to make livelihood rather than tourism and recreation.
17: Utah's governor and congressional delegation stood behind Trump as he signed the proclamations. Arizona Democratic Congresswoman Adelita Grijalva says the Trump administration is systematically rolling back public land protections across the West.
20: We need to remain vigilant in protecting all of our sacred areas, because this has never been about responsible land management. This administration is handing over public lands to private interests.
17: Several conservation groups have called Trump's proclamations illegal and say they plan to challenge them in court. For NPR News, I'm David Kondos in St. George, Utah.
14: You probably got a decent camera on your phone. 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

0: You're listening to All Things Considered from NPR News. The late character actor Harry Dean Stanton was born 100 years ago today, and for more than a decade, there's been a festival in his home state of Kentucky to pay tribute to his life and career. Derek Operley with member station WKMS was in Lexington for the festival this weekend and has this report.
1: Harry Dean Stanton was a quintessential that guy of American cinema. He appeared in more than 200 films and TV shows over his six-decade career, working with iconic directors like Francis Ford Coppola, David Lynch, and John Carpenter. More than 100 fans spread out on the lawn of the cemetery where Stanton is buried to watch the festival's opening film. In 1967's Cool Hand Luke, Stanton plays the most musical member of a Florida chain gang.
2: Ain't no grave gonna hold my body down.
3: Oh, I said a lot of people don't know who he is by his name.
1: That's Kelly Boston, general manager of the cemetery, who was dusting off Stanton's gravesite.
3: And do you share the movies that he was in, and then they know exactly who he is.
1: Like the working-class dad in the movie Pretty in Pink, or Brett, the ill-fated engineer in Alien. And he starred in the movie Paris, Texas, which won the Palme d'Or at the Cannes Film Festival. In that film, he plays an aimless drifter who talks to a woman as he looks for a father figure in a magazine.
4: What are you looking for?
5: I'm looking for... the father.
4: Your father?
5: No, just a father. Any father. What does a father look like?
4: There are many different kinds of fathers, Senor Travis.
5: Well, I just need one.
1: Stanton's storied career is what inspired Lucy Jones and the Lexington Film League to start the festival 14 years ago, to pay tribute to the late actor who grew up about an hour outside of Lexington.
6: Character actors are the folks that make the films, but they're the folks who are not heralded. They're not the household name. So we felt that at least in Lexington, Kentucky, we wanted to make sure that Harry Dean Stanton was a household name.
1: Indie film director Allison Anders, who met Stanton on the set of Paris, Texas, often attends the festival. She says he was one of a kind.
7: I think there's an authenticity, and I have to say it's being born in Kentucky. You know, I just think that Kentuckians are always who they are.
1: Stanton never won an Academy Award or got a star on the Hollywood Walk of Fame. He died at the age of 91 in 2017. But Stanton did attend the festival once before his death, and his cousin Jim Huggins says he was moved by what's now become a Kentucky tradition.
8: He genuinely loved this idea. So going into his 100th year, I know Harry's here in spirit because he would love this. He loved it from day one.
1: Organizers aim to keep Stanton's star shining bright in his home state in the years to come, with Harry Dean Stanton Fest as a living monument to the late character actor. For NPR News, I'm Derek Operley in Lexington, Kentucky.

0: Good afternoon. It's 4:52. You're listening to KCLU, NPR for the California Coast, and I'm Dave Meyer. Coming up, Maine Senator Angus King is voicing concerns after an ICE agent shot and killed a Colombian national in his state yesterday.
1: You don't shoot into cars. Police officers are trained all over the country to not shoot into automobiles unless there is an imminent threat.
0: The latest on this year's string of fatal shootings by federal immigration officers coming up at 5:10 right here on KCLU. The heat wave and wind in some parts of the Tri-Counties have prompted utility companies to warn about some potential public safety power outages. They are intentional blackouts intended to prevent power lines from starting wildfires. Southern California Edison has notified more than 1,300 customers in southern Santa Barbara County that they could experience outages. The areas potentially impacted include San Marcos Pass, the foothills north of Goleta, and the Gaviota Coast. In northern Santa Barbara County, some PG&E customers have also been notified about possible public safety power outages. And they include homes southeast of Solvang and a rural area south of Lompoc. On the roads right now, southbound 101 at Cuesta Grade in San Luis Obispo got a vehicle fire reported on the right shoulder. Also on the Central Coast, southbound 101 at the Price Street off-ramp in the Pismo Beach area, we've got a collision in the center divider there, and that disabled pickup truck is no longer disabled. It's out of there. Northbound 101 at Sheffield Drive in Montecito. And northbound 101 looks slow at Carmen Drive in Camarillo. The warming trend will continue through tomorrow with dangerously hot temperatures forecast for some interior areas. Still a slight chance of a shower or two in the mountain areas. Some gusty north winds are expected for southern Santa Barbara County and the interior mountains of Ventura County this evening. Tonight's lows mostly in the 70s. Tomorrow's highs 70s and 80s at the coast, 90s to over 100 in the inland areas. And we do have some temperatures here, 76 in Santa Barbara right now. It's 73 degrees in Ventura, 93 degrees in the San Ynez Valley. And the extreme heat warning is in effect until Thursday evening for many areas within the sound of my voice right now.

0: Good afternoon, 4:54. You're listening to KCLU. All things considered for a Tuesday, it is the summer membership drive here at the station. Thank you for listening to KCLU, and this is a chance for you to support the public radio station that keeps you informed with all things considered in the BBC, the local news, the traffic reports, the weather reports, all of that made possible when you make a pledge. And if you're just catching up with us right now, you may be as we approach the 5 o'clock hour. You may not know about this big challenge we have going on. Here's KCLU General Manager to explain.
1: Yes, Lance, we do have a big challenge, and I have to tell you, we might be in a little bit of trouble on this one. I know you're busy at work. I know you're thinking about, did I defrost that chicken for dinner? All that kind of stuff. This is kind of a tricky time, but we're in a bit of a pickle here. I absolutely know there are lots of friends listening, but here's where we are. We need 8 gifts this hour in order for us to keep on moving with this challenge we have. A friend in case of KCLU in Santa Barbara said, you make your hourly goals, Lance and Mary, I'll kick in an additional $2,000. And you guys came through for us in the 3 o'clock hour. Here we are in the 4 o'clock hour. In the next 4 minutes, we need 5 gifts at kclu.org or by calling 493-9200. If we're not able to secure those 5 gifts, we will not be able to continue on in the 5 and 6 o'clock hour. I absolutely know you're out there. I know that you are listening, friends. We are the number one news station in the Tri-Counties. 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
0: And, you know, if you have never given, if you've never made a pledge to the station, this is the time to do it, especially if you've been listening for a while, especially if you're a regular listener. And that's kind of the conundrum for us, because if you're a regular listener, you know how public radio works. 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You're one of our listeners, so we're hoping to get you to make a pledge. And really, the inside thing on what a membership drive is about is we're trying to demonstrate to you, to show you why it's important that you make a pledge. It's that simple. And we understand we're asking you to part with some of your money. But if you were a regular listener, you understand the value of what you're getting. You get All Things Considered. You get the BBC. You get our Sacramento Bureau. You get our California Report. You get the local news and the traffic and the weather reports, all of that information. And if it were a simple newspaper subscription, it would be easy. You'd say, OK, I want to get the newspaper and I'm willing to pay for it, because that's what happens. But we kind of have this backwards or this reverse formula where we say, here it is. Take it. Use it. As much as you want, and then contribute what you think it's worth. And you know, we've never had a paywall. We've never done anything like that. A lot of media outlets are going to paywalls, especially with their online coverage.
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0: 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Mm-hmm. And we don't want to do things like that. We want to put it out there. 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
1: 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You are the U in KCLU. And we try to keep these breaks really short. We're heading back to another hour of All Things Considered in about 20 seconds. And we are still needing 3, Lance. We are 3 gifts away in the next 15 seconds in order for us to continue in the next hour. Won't you please be one of those gifts at kclu.org or by calling 493-9200. As always, on behalf of Lance, myself, and the entire team,

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1: Wednesday morning from Wake Up Until 9 right here on KCLU. The time is 5 o'clock. That's time to check the ride once again. New problem, Pleasant Valley Road at South Las Posas Road in Camarillo. We've got a solo vehicle crash on the right shoulder there. A couple problems on the Central Coast, southbound 101 at the Price Street off-ramp. This is in the Pismo Beach area. We've got a collision in the center divider. And southbound 101 at Cuesta Grade in San Luis Obispo, vehicle fire there on the right shoulder of the roadway. Northbound 101 looking a little slow right now at Carmen Drive in Camarillo. 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
3: Live from NPR News in Washington, I'm Janine Herbst. The U.S. is reinstating a blockade on the Strait of Hormuz after the U.S. and Iran stepped up attacks around the critical passageway. President Trump is also reversing his demand for a 20% toll on ships going through the strait and will instead strike new investment deals with countries in the region. NPR's Deepa Shivaram has more.
4: Oil is flowing like never before, the president said in a post on social media. In the same post, Trump said the Strait of Hormuz would now be open for all ships, except for Iran. He also backtracked on his plan to impose a 20% toll on cargo coming through the strait. Now, Trump says instead of the toll, some countries in the region will make big investments in the U.S. Trump says leaders of those countries called and said they wanted something different.
5: We would like to invest tremendously in the United States, as opposed to charging a fee.
4: Trump claims these new investments will bring factories and plants into the U.S., which will create, quote, millions of high-paying jobs. But no details were provided. Deepa Shivaram, NPR News, The White House.
3: A second fatal ICE shooting in a week has prompted the Trump administration to change how ICE officers conduct business in terms of traffic stops and use of deadly force. NPR's Sergio Martinez-Beltran has more.
6: DHS's policy on paper says deadly force cannot be used solely to prevent someone from fleeing unless the person poses a significant threat of death or serious physical harm to the agent or others. Now, the issue is that in these two last cases in Maine and Texas, we haven't seen video evidence that backs up DHS's claims that in Texas, the man, in their words, weaponized his car against the ICE agent, and that in Maine, the man posed a public safety threat. So advocates, politicians, and community members are calling for independent investigations.
3: NPR's Sergio Martinez Beltran reporting. New York Governor Kathy Hochul signed an executive order placing a moratorium on large data center projects in the state. Samuel King with the New York Public News Network reports it's the first moratorium of its kind in the country.
7: The moratorium will pause state environmental permits for hyperscale data center projects or those which will use more than 50 megawatts of electricity. Governor Hochul says that will give the state time to come up with a regulatory framework that protects the utility ratepayers and environment.
8: Guardrails to reduce the risk to our energy grid, minimize land disruption, noise pollution, and protect our natural resources, especially our water supply.
7: Tech NYC, which represents New York City's tech industry, says some parts of Hochul's order make sense, but says the pause will drive needed investment elsewhere, hurting the state's economy. For NPR News, I'm Samuel King in Albany.
3: U.S. futures contracts are trading higher at this hour. Both Dow and S&P 500 futures up about 0.1%. NASDAQ futures up about 0.3%. 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
1: With KCLU News, I'm Dave Meyer. Sizzling temperatures and elevated wildfire danger. The heat wave you've been hearing about for the last few days has arrived in the Tri-Counties. KCLU's Lance Orozco is tracking the weather situation and has the story.
9: As they say in the real estate world, it's location, location, location. Some inland areas were 10 to 15 degrees warmer today than yesterday. But an unexpected increase in onshore flow left some coastal areas cooler today than yesterday. Tomorrow is expected to be the warmest day of the week and possibly the hottest so far this summer. Highs could range from 90 to 110 degrees.